0: According to AAA, gasoline prices are currently up about 33% from before the war. Electric vehicle charging rates rose less than 8%. Camila Domonoski, NPR News.
1: The U.S.-Israeli war in Iran has been going on for more than 3 months. The Supreme Court today ruled in favor of a marijuana user who was prosecuted by the federal government after he admitted to both smoking pot several times a week and owning a legally purchased gun. NPR's Nina Totenberg has more.
2: When FBI agents came to Ali Hamani's home in Texas, he admitted that he smoked pot several times a week. He was soon indicted under the Federal Gun Control Act, which makes it a crime punishable by up to 15 years in prison for an individual to use illegal drugs and have a gun. It's the same law used to prosecute President Biden's son, Hunter, but today's ruling is sufficiently narrow that it may well not apply to someone like Biden who used more dangerous drugs. In explaining today's ruling, Justice Neil Gorsuch stressed that it was extremely limited, in part because marijuana use has become so widely accepted and is legal in 40 states. Or as one professor put it today, weed is the new booze. Nina Totenberg, NPR News, Washington.
1: This is NPR News. Defense Secretary Pete Hegseth is lashing out at NATO allies for not providing access to bases for U.S. forces to launch attacks on Iran. He says the Pentagon will conduct a six-month review of American forces in Europe and that the outcome will depend on how quickly European allies take responsibility for their own security. Hegseth also accused Europe of prioritizing gender equity and climate change over defense. The review could impact NATO's collective security guarantee, but U.S. nuclear weapons will remain in Europe. Velvet ropes and signs that read "Do not touch" are common in many museums. But now, as NPR's Janaki Mehta reports, more museums, including one in Philadelphia, are offering tours for blind visitors where they can touch history.
3: The National Constitution Center has a room called Signers Hall, crowded with statues of men who'd gathered for the signing of the U.S. Constitution here more than two centuries ago. The museum has opened this gallery for guided touch tours that allow blind and low vision visitors to feel the realistic hands, clothes, and faces of the framers, including Benjamin Franklin.
4: I could feel the wrinkles on his face because he was 81 years old at the time of the convention.
3: That's visitor Tim Kelly, who says getting to actually experience history the way he learns excites him, especially as more museums around the country are now working accessibility for people with disabilities into their programming. Janaki Mehta, NPR News, Philadelphia.
1: Wall Street higher by the closing bell. I'm Janine Herbst, and you're listening to NPR News from Washington.
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6: Welcome to Eastern Standard, produced by WEKU and Dynamics Productions. I'm Tom Martin. Thanks for joining us. Later in this hour, Appalachian columnist James Branscombe with a vision for Eastern Kentucky that returns to the people the means to build a new economy and the land to build it on. And Chris Begley has a new book about preparing for disasters. First, growth in big data centers that support artificial intelligence has been accelerating, catching communities off guard. Despite heavy backlash, a massive 1.6 million square foot data center has been approved for West Louisville. Several cities and counties, buying time to get on top of the situation, now have temporary bans on accepting and processing data center permits. Lexington is among those, and we'll have more on that later in the hour. What does a prospective data center host community need to know? Ashley Wilms is executive director at the Kentucky Resources Council, where they've come up with model local regulations and proposed state legislation. Welcome, Ashley.
7: Thank you for having me.
6: First, what prompted KRC to develop these resources now?
7: Well, for more than 40 years, Kentucky Resources Council has really been a trusted source of free legal representation and assistance to individuals and local governments and grassroots organizations on environmental and energy issues impacting our state. So when communities first started hearing about these data center projects, they reached out. There's no state or federal framework that specifically addresses the regulation and siting of data centers in Kentucky. These data centers are regulated, if at all, under a patchwork of local ordinances and general state regulations that mostly predate the hyperscale boom. So we just realized that these resources were needed, and we've been working to develop tools to help communities that are grappling with whether to allow data centers, and if they do, how those data centers can be responsibly sited and regulated to protect the environment, public health, and the rights of neighboring landowners.
6: It feels like this has been kind of mushrooming over recent weeks. Are you seeing a wave of data center proposals, or is this more about helping communities prepare before decisions are made?
7: We are already seeing a wave of proposals. In fact, we've been saying lately, it feels like all data centers all the time. Data centers have been proposed in Jefferson, Oldham, Mason, Mercer, Simpson, Boyd, and Hancock counties. Others have been floated in McCracken County and even in Bell County to the east. There's a proposed 2,000-acre campus recently approved by the fiscal court in Mason County. And as you mentioned already, the campground road facility in Louisville, which has already started construction.
6: Well, the Kentucky Resources Council's model zoning ordinance is meant for communities that already have planning and zoning. So what are the main protections or review steps that the ordinance would put in place?
7: So for counties with planning and zoning, our model ordinance recommends and requires a conditional use permit in addition to limiting the location of data centers to a new category of industrial zones. We think that this flexibility of a conditional use permit allows the local county to craft case-specific conditions as are necessary to integrate a data center project into the existing environment while protecting the rights of neighboring landowners and others. The conditional use permit in the model ordinance would be issued by the Planning Commission in conjunction with the rezoning to this new industrial classification for data centers.
6: That's kind of what is happening in Lexington.
7: It does sound that way. Lexington has recently imposed a temporary moratorium on data centers while they are developing a new zoning ordinance to address data centers.
6: Now, you've also created a model home rule ordinance for counties that don't have comprehensive planning and zoning. How common is that situation in Kentucky, and what can counties do when they don't already have full zoning framework set up?
7: Less than half of Kentucky's 120 counties have adopted both planning and zoning. So home rule cities and counties can't do land use planning or limit data centers to particular zones, but they can use general home rule powers that are found in our statutes that authorize county ordinances for abatement of public nuisances, conservation of natural resources, and regulation of commerce for public protection. So our home rule ordinance requires a construction or operation permit issued by the fiscal court with standards that assure certain conditions, consideration and avoidance, mitigation of impacts to other properties, again, to ensure that neighboring lands aren't impacted and that the rights of the community are more safeguarded. So we have these two ordinances, both of which are available on our website at kyrc.org/data centers, one for counties with planning and zoning and one for home rule counties.
6: Well, for a county judge executive, a planning commissioner, a fiscal court member, or a resident who's just finding out that a data center is being proposed nearby, what are the first questions they ought to ask before a project moves too far down the road?
7: Well, I will say my inbox has been filled in the past few months with these kinds of questions from local residents and community groups, even local officials, asking things like, you know, can data centers be built next to my child's school or my residential neighborhood? How noisy will they be? Will they increase my energy bill? And what about water usage and air pollution from on-site power generation and backup generators? But the big question is, you know, how can my city or county regulate where a data center is located or how it operates? And can we ban them if we don't want them here?
6: Well, your proposed state legislation would bring larger data center projects into a siting board review process that's similar to what applies to power plants or transmission lines. What gap in the current law is that proposal trying to fill?
7: There really is no state or federal framework that specifically addresses the regulation of data centers in Kentucky. And behind the meter power plants built for data centers are exempt from the Public Service Commission review and state siting board review because they don't sell power to the grid. So aside from local approvals where they're applicable, you know, the only permits, even for these on-site power generating facilities, are the permits required by, you know, like state permits for air and water pollution. So, you know, we really feel like there needs to be a state level framework for regulating these data centers. So we drafted a bill that would assure this baseline review for data centers proposals over a certain threshold. And this would amend existing law regulating merchant power plants and transmission lines to include a requirement that data centers obtain a construction certificate from the Kentucky State Board on Electric Generation and Transmission Siting. So basically, facilities that consume a power plant's worth of electricity should get the same level of review that a merchant power plant gets. That's what our proposed bill does. And we didn't see it get off the ground this legislative session, but we're going to be pushing for legislation in 2027.
6: A major concern in your materials is electricity demand. And I wonder if you could help us understand the scale of that. When a data center is described in hundreds of megawatts, what does that mean, Ashley, for utilities, for ratepayers, and for the grid, for that matter, its ability to handle it?
7: Yeah, I mean, that's a great question. I mean, energy impacts really are one of the biggest concerns about these massive projects. And there are data centers powered by renewable energy. Google's upcoming Minnesota data center is going to be powered by, I think, 1.6 gigawatts of wind and solar and have, I think, 300 megawatts of battery storage. But, you know, most are being powered by fossil fuels. And we're seeing utilities pointing to this new surge in projected load growth in proposing new gas plants and even extending the lives of aging and uneconomic coal-fired power plants. So these are big questions that we're looking at in Kentucky and elsewhere. You know, fueling and cooling these hyperscale data centers requires unprecedented amounts of energy. In fact, as you mentioned, facility size is usually measured in electricity use. A single modern AI data center can use as much power as a small city, you know, 100,000 homes. The Campground Road facility in Louisville has requested 525 megawatts. For comparison, the Cane Run generating station capacity is 691 megawatts. The Mason County proposal is reported at 1.2 to 2 gigawatts, but they get even bigger. There's a project in Pennsylvania that is projected at 4.4 gigawatts, which is enough to power all the homes in greater Philadelphia.
6: Wow, that's incredible. Considering the consumption of these data centers, is this pushing us more toward renewables?
7: Unfortunately, what we're seeing right now is that most of the projects we're looking at are relying on fossil fuels. We've seen in other places more reliance on renewables. And, you know, that certainly should be part of the equation here in Kentucky. Because as we're considering some of these questions, like particularly cost to ratepayers, we do have to consider how we are producing electricity here in Kentucky. Again, there's been some talk about even keeping aging coal-fired power plants online to meet the demand for new data centers. And unfortunately, in Kentucky, we've seen new legislation in the past couple of years that is aimed at slowing the growth of clean, renewable energy. But a recent independent analysis that KRC actually commissioned of Kentucky's electric utility systems shows that accelerating investments in renewable energy, battery storage, and efficiency could save Kentuckians a few billion dollars through 2050 while maintaining reliable electricity supplies across the state. So I think all of these issues have to be considered together, especially as we're considering adding so much new load growth.
6: In at least some of the communities where data centers are being proposed, local elected officials have signed non-disclosure agreements with the companies looking to build the centers. And there's been a lot of public pushback about that, questioning the effects of NDAs on transparency, disclosure of conflicts, open meetings obligations, public records laws, and recusal when personal financial interests are involved. What's your take on these NDAs? I mean, they're not uncommon in economic development endeavors, but in this case, we're talking about something that has enormous impact.
7: No, you're right. And we're seeing that, you know, that in some cases, companies come in and they ask these local leaders to sign non-disclosure agreements, and local residents are finding out about these projects at the 11th hour. And so these NDAs are preventing officials from speaking openly about these projects to the very citizens they represent. It's definitely a huge concern.

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1: My view is that an NDA signed by a public official in their official role should be considered a public record, even if certain portions could be redacted. But we're definitely seeing these get used and then these backroom conversations happening and citizens not being engaged about these projects until they're already in motion, which really does a disservice, I think, to the community as a whole.
2: Well, you know, as I mentioned in the beginning, this is coming on so suddenly and so broadly across the Commonwealth. It's caught a lot of communities flat-footed, just not prepared at all to deal with the issue. There seems to be a certain amount of inevitability. We're going to get data centers in Kentucky. Maybe not as many as are proposed, but we're going to get them. What would responsible data center development look like in Kentucky from your perspective?
1: Yeah, well, I think first, wherever these facilities are located, data centers should be built with community engagement from the very beginning, with the support of the community and with tangible community benefits. They should be self-contained in terms of protecting other land uses and the environment, not impose costs on other ratepayers. They should incorporate mitigation and efficiency and ideally green renewable resources for power. You know, as you mentioned, data centers are coming. I also think there's going to be a bust following this obsession with building so much capacity for this large load to service these AI data centers. So we really want to be sure that ratepayers and communities and our local environment don't bear the costs that should be placed on developers and investors. I think how we do that is through smart planning and enforceable standards. So there's an opportunity for community concerns to be addressed from the very beginning and to ensure that this growth doesn't come at the expense of Kentucky's families and waterways or future generations. So, you know, really, I think the first step is developing a zoning or siting ordinance for data centers and for communities to start having these conversations now before a data center is proposed.
2: Are you kind of hearing echoes of the dot-com bubble?
1: Well, a little bit. But, you know, I do think there's just this race by, you know, Google and Meta and other developers to get their big AI models online. So the problem here is that it is, you know, Kentucky's ratepayers and communities that may be left paying for the costs.
2: That's Ashley Wilms. She's Executive Director of the Kentucky Resources Council. Thank you so much, Ashley.
1: Thank you, Tom.
2: Lexington woke up one recent morning to the news that a data center would be locating on the old Lexmark site. While the news came as a surprise to city officials, the city has moved quickly to take control of the situation. WEKU's Curtis Tate gets details from City Planning Commissioner Keith Horn.
3: Welcome, Keith. It's good to have you here.
4: Thank you.
3: So this is a really interesting time in Kentucky for data centers, because it just seems like, man, these proposals are popping up everywhere all of a sudden. Why is this happening?
4: I don't know that I can speak exactly to why, but it seems like the capital and the profit from them is the main driving force for the data centers. Now, I would perhaps compare it to cell phones, and in the days that cell phones became ubiquitous, you know, everyone was building cell towers and communities were concerned about that. But everyone wanted their cell service, but they didn't necessarily want cell towers. I'm kind of comparing that to data centers. Everyone is wanting and dependent on their data now, but these data centers have significant impacts on services, environmental, et cetera. So it's a difficult balance, I think, to reach. And land use. These hyperscale data centers use a lot of land.
3: Well, I think we can talk about the guardrails in a second that might be necessary to protect communities. But the legislature enacted some incentives to encourage data center development in Kentucky. But they did so, it seems, before a lot of communities were able to act on their own to enact their own guardrails. So did the legislature kind of leave communities to fend for themselves, in a sense?
4: I want to say yes, but it also seemed to spring up fairly quickly in terms of how it has become so emerging in nearly every community. So I don't know if it's

0: fair to say that they left localities alone, but there may have been, for some part of our legislature at the state and federal level, that they don't necessarily want localities mingling in this land use for data centers, that they want to encourage them and incentivize them, perhaps because of the potential revenue involved.
1: But to be clear, the General Assembly didn't enact any restrictions on how cities and counties can regulate data center development. West Virginia did that. I was there when that happened, but I don't think Kentucky did that.
0: I believe that's correct.
1: Okay. Well, one thing that just happened is that the Lexington Council, a temporary moratorium on data center development. Can you tell us a little bit about how that affects the more ongoing effort to do those things you started to describe, to account for energy use, water use, noise, air pollution, things like that?
0: Coincidentally, in relation to the data centers and what you've been hearing most recently about the announcement by one company of having purchased property to have a data center here in Lexington.
1: At the Lexmark campus.
0: Correct. Back in 2023, when the Urban County Council asked for an expansion of the urban service boundary, we adopted urban growth areas in 2024. And part of that master plan recommended that there be a small area plan for the Blue Sky Rural Activity Center, because when the urban service boundary expanded, it captured the Blue Sky Rural Activity Center. I would say making it no longer a rural activity center because it's within the boundary. But that is a developed area. So the thought was you need a small area plan for what is not greenfield. It's an already developed area. Coming out of that, we've been doing that plan for the past year. Part of that plan recommends or will recommend that there be modernization of the industrial code in industrial zones for Lexington, which has not happened since the 80s. Part of that proposal for modernizing industrial zones includes some language about data centers. That's part of the modernization of that. During that, or on the cusp of it, this announcement of the data center comes along. And so the council decided to do a moratorium. Moratoria are designed to give a community a little bit of time to examine a particular issue, to decide how should we regulate this land use. Not that moratoria only ever apply to land use, but in this particular instance, it's about land use. Then they also initiated a zoning ordinance text amendment, which is the method by which you amend the zoning ordinance related to land use regulations that specific to data centers. So what will happen immediately is that draft ZODA for modernizing industrial zones, we will separate the data center part because that will proceed immediately since the council initiated that and just address data centers. But meanwhile, after the Blue Sky Small Area Plan is adopted by the Planning Commission, that other part of the industrial zones, ZODA, Zoning Ordinance Text Amendment, will proceed, but the data centers will be proceeding separately.
1: Would it discourage development of anything larger than this plan that's already proposed for the Lexmark campus?
0: That question is kind of ahead of the game in terms of a Zoning Ordinance Text Amendment process goes through a review process, both at the staff level and then with the Planning Commission. The council having initiated this, the Planning Commission only has 60 days to come up with the zoning ordinance text for this amendment. So the staff now will be working on that, making the final tweaks, edits, et cetera, to it. And I would anticipate that that particular draft of data center ZODA will be available in short order because we're on such a tight time frame for it. I don't know that I would use the word discourage. Obviously, zoning regulations focus on land use and both the appropriate land use for particular zones, but also the impact on the land.
1: I wanted to ask you about the limit on the square footage of 50,000 square feet. What's the significance of that?
0: It relates to, I would say, in these early stages, to both the amount of land required for that type of use, but also the intensity of the use, whether it's with electricity, water, whatever is necessary for such a facility. In other zones and other uses, it relates to all those things, as well as sewer capacities and things like that. So I think maybe that's the relevance of the square footage limitation.
1: We know that these facilities consume a lot of electricity and they consume a lot of water. So the square footage, though, is that the best metric to use instead of, say, megawatts of electricity?
0: Recognizing that at least I am new to this regulation of data centers, other than what I have read, there's only certain avenues that a city, through its planning commission and through its zoning regulations, have for those types of regulations. Electricity isn't typically one that local governments regulate.
1: That makes sense. Another thing about the Lexmark site, Dart Points purchased the site for, I think, roughly $29 million or something like that. I saw that there's actually a minority neighborhood nearby. What are some of the things that the communities can do to ensure that the impact of these facilities doesn't disproportionately fall on disadvantaged communities?
0: The best thing I can tell you right now is, as this ZODA related to data centers makes its way through the process, the Planning Commission will have a public hearing on the text of that ZODA, and people can come to the meeting and they can make public comment. But they can also submit written comment at any point during this process. Like I said, we've got a 60-day time limit with the Planning Commission, so as this starts getting introduced in front of the Planning Commission, there may be other discussions, but there will be an actual public hearing on the ZODA. So I would encourage people, if they have concerns, comments, etc., come to the meeting, make them at the meeting, or submit them. You can do it through the Lexington City website, and you can submit written comments anytime you want to.
1: Another common attribute, based on my understanding of data centers, another common attribute that they have is on-site backup generation, often in the form of diesel generators. And they're not supposed to be running all the time. But, of course, there could be cases where they do need to run. Obviously, that has noise impacts, that has air quality impacts. You know, what sort of thought goes into that?
0: I don't think it would be unusual for regulations, land use regulations around or involving data centers would include things like noise levels, and try to address those types of things in the land use regulations.
1: In terms of water consumption, is that something that the regulations we're talking about can also address?
0: Again, local government has a difficult time addressing water consumption. We do have an easier time addressing water waste, sanitary sewers, storm sewers, etc. And any use or development has to have the sewer capacity and a water quality sign-off in order to operate.
1: In recent days, we've also heard about a fairly large potential data center development coming to Northeast Kentucky. TerraWulf is that company. And the reaction from some of the local leaders, anyway, has been a little bit of surprise. You know, they didn't really necessarily know that this was in the works. Are there questions that local officials should be asking? Are there things that they should anticipate when something like this happens?
0: I would like to say that, as a general rule, when someone is coming to the community, Lexington, that there are people, developers, companies reaching out to discuss it with the city or with Commerce Lexington or some component of the city. And so I would hope that that would happen. It doesn't always happen. And it may be that the first time you hear about something is through some sort of press release. That's really not best for anybody, whether it's a company, whether it's the community, that the first time that the government may be hearing something is, you're bringing what to Lexington?
1: Are there any other things that we should keep in mind? Because this is going to go on for the foreseeable future.
0: give us time, look for the draft when it comes out, go through it. Like I said, people are free to make comment on it. And I really don't know what to tell you to expect until those drafts are finalized. But they are designed to address data centers. And whether or not, I don't know that yet, I don't know enough that I would ever describe them as discouraging, but they can be limiting in some capacity. And I think that's part of what people may be looking for. What is the scale of these things? How do we try to limit the impact, the size, those kinds of issues? And if those are the issues that people have concerns about, they should voice them in some capacity.
1: Well, thank you, Keith.
0: You're very welcome.
2: WEKU's Curtis Tate with Lexington Planning Commissioner Keith Horn. I'm Tom Martin, and you're listening to Eastern Standard. Jim Branscombe is a former staff member at the Appalachian Regional Commission, retired managing director of Standard & Poor's, and a former journalist whose articles have appeared in the Washington Post, the New York Times, Businessweek, the Kentucky Lantern, and the Mountain Eagle of Whitesburg. And in an April 11, 2026 article, Changing the Names on the Deeds, the Case for an Appalachian Homestead Act, he argues that Central Appalachia's crisis is rooted in land ownership, not simply poverty or infrastructure, and proposes an Appalachian Homestead Act as a potential solution. Jim Branscombe, welcome to Eastern Standard.
3: Good to be with you, Tom. Thanks.
2: And so you begin with a striking premise here, that a century of federal investment in Central Appalachia has treated symptoms rather than causes. What, in your view, is the cause that policymakers have been unwilling or unable to confront?
3: They've taken the approach that either the people are the problem or the highways are the problem. If you look at the Appalachian Regional Commission investments, which started in 1965, approximately $30 billion total across 13 Appalachian states, 420-some counties. And the net result was we're left today with, one of the poorest congressional districts in the United States, Al Rogers' district, and several of the counties in eastern Kentucky are among the poorest counties in the U.S. So basically, despite some good things that have happened with federal investments, relative to the nation, we're nowhere close to where we should be. And it's basically because it's a one-dimensional economy that was established in the mountains. And nothing was done with the demise of the coal industry to create an alternative economic situation. So that's what we're left with. And in every community that I've been in Central Appalachia, Eastern Kentucky, Southwest Virginia, Southern West Virginia, you know, there are all sorts of green shoots of people doing things, but what I think is missing, Tom, is that we don't have an overall vision of what has to change. President Johnson, when he signed the Appalachian Regional Commission legislation in 1965, said he was going to launch Appalachia on the bright highway of hope, and we just aren't out on the bright highway of hope currently. So I proposed something, I think, with a larger vision of what has to happen, and the Appalachian Homestead Act is one piece of that.
2: Well, the title of your piece is Changing the Names on the Deeds. Why is ownership of land so central to the future of Appalachia?
3: It's an issue of self-determination. You know, when economists and historians study why it is that South America has never been as prosperous as North America, one of the things they note is that Mexico and many of the South American countries have never done land reform. You know, owning land is a critical piece of self-determination. You know, some people may remember the movie, Oh Brother, Where Art Thou? Del Mar tells his brothers that if you ain't got land, you ain't no kind of man. And one of his brothers says, are you going to start a family? And Delmar says, you can't discuss starting a family until you get your land back. So he was going to go down to the Indianola Savings and Loan and get the family farm back from foreclosure. And I think that's the basic spirit of it. The situation in eastern Kentucky and across the central Appalachian coalfields is basically that some of the best land, the high ground, the still forested land, the land that does not flood is owned by coal and timber companies. A good example is of the density of it all is Wise County, which is just over the mountains from Pine Mountain in Kentucky. 45% of the land surface of Wise County is owned by just two corporations, Penn Virginia and Heartwood Land and Trust. And when you try to figure out what you do to solve a situation like we had in the summer of 2022, when 45 people were killed by the flooding, you discover there's no place for the people to go. They don't have the land in which to build a new home. And while it's not a Homestead Act, you know, Governor Beshear's high ground communities, eight of them across three or four counties in eastern Kentucky, is a good example of what can happen if you can get access to the land to give people an option to move somewhere where they're not going to flood out again. Basically, the situation in East Kentucky is pretty easy to describe. The coal companies own 15% of the whole land surface of eastern Kentucky. And in many of the counties, it's 40%. And they own 60 to 80% of the minerals underneath there. And the history is, you know, that the landowner has minority rights to their own property. When strip mining first started early in the 1960s in Knox County, landowners were shocked to learn that the bulldozers were on their property pushing the overburden across down the mountains, and they didn't have permission. And the Ritchie family hired Harry Caudill of Whitesburg to take a lawsuit to the Kentucky Supreme Court and get the broad form deed invalidated. And the Kentucky Supreme Court upheld the broad form deed. And it wasn't until 1988, through an amendment process, Amendment 2, that Kentucky finally, the citizens of the state of Kentucky said that's an injustice. So we have a long history of people feeling like they're minority people in the ownership of their own properties.
4: How do you propose that these lands be transferred from coal corporations or timber interests, and to whom?
3: It's pretty simple, really. If we go back to the Homestead Act of 1862, which was signed by President Lincoln, the Homestead Act operated from 1862 to the 1970s in the U.S., actually through the 1980s state of Alaska. And basically what it allowed was for people who were willing to make a commitment to stay at least 5 years. They were given and developed the property. They were they had the rights to 5 to 40 acres. And what I would propose to do is on the coal lands that are in bankruptcy, and there's quite a few of them that are in bankruptcy now, I would propose that the federal government and the state governments combine, go in and buy up these properties. And to correct some of the problems that developed with the original Homestead Act, I would establish land banks that would buy the property and then transfer the property to land trust. And while those two things may sound complicated, Kentucky actually has legislation in effect that allows both of those entities to operate. There's a land bank operating in Louisville, for example, that buys up delinquent properties and puts them back on the market. And so all the Appalachian states have similar legislation. So we would buy up those properties and start distributing the properties back to people in the mountains.
4: So to put a fine point on it, these coal company bankruptcies and distressed land sales have created an opening to move forward on that.
3: It's a one-time opportunity that needs to be addressed before these lands end up being owned by a second generation of land speculators.
4: You referenced earlier the flood of 2022. And so one of the more urgent parts of your argument is about flooding and the need to move families out of low ground, very vulnerable hollers. And I'm wondering, how do floods in eastern Kentucky and southwest Virginia, for that matter, how do they change the conversation about land reform?
3: It requires a a step back and a larger vision of what the major issues are. The Appalachian Regional Commission designated 30 counties in eastern Kentucky as ARC development counties. In 29 of those 30 counties, deaths are exceeding births. The only exception is in Whitley County, and the math there is the births are 16 ahead of the deaths. So we've got a depopulating eastern Kentucky, and we've got to find some way to change the dynamics of that. Even if you keep the young people who are moving out, you still have a problem because the math of what the demographers call natural decrease, the number of ambulances going to the graveyards rather than to the birthing centers, just means that we're in a death spiral population-wise and economic-wise. And when you are left with a population that's basically dependent on federal subsidies, federal paychecks, for example, in Harlan County right now, 57% of every dollar is coming from federal transfer payments, you know, black lung or disability or Social Security or food stamps. And to change that, we simply have got to come up with a much greater vision than the Appalachian Regional Commission had in 1965.
4: Well, some might hear the phrase land redistribution and immediately think this is politically impossible. And you argue that the idea has potential appeal across ideological lines. What do you think conservatives and progressives would each like about this proposal?
3: That's, my view is that nothing is more American than homesteading. We distributed through the Homestead Act 270 million acres of America. 10% of the total land surface of America was distributed through the Homestead Act in the over 100 years that it was in effect. Conservatives can like it because owning property and self-determination are important to them. Progressives can like it because it meets their tests for justice, repayment for the sacrifices that the people in the mountains have made for the benefit of the rest of the American economy.
4: Would things like title clearing assistance, legal aid, mediation, maybe adoption of stronger heirs' property protections, would things like those items need to come before any large-scale land transfer program?
3: Yes, that has to be done, Tom. If you think about it, the state of Kentucky used to be the state of Virginia, and clear title is a major issue. Both George Washington and Thomas Jefferson, as very young men, were surveyors in the state of Virginia. And, you know, they only did it for a short period of time. I think George Washington was only 17 years old when he started out as a surveyor. So in a nutshell, clear title is just not always straightforward in the mountains. And one of the things I have said has to happen in the Homestead Act that I would establish is that we would establish clear title, and we would have legal aid available to make sure that titles are clear and ownership is clear. Virginia operated under English common law. Under English common law, people may remember that the oldest son was the primogeniture was the inheritor of the property. If the under English common law, if the husband died intestate without a will, as my dad did in 1963, English common law said that the children inherited his property and the mother was left without anything. And that's what happened to us. And under the old terms, if one member of a family owning property decided to sell, then the mechanism was that would force this court order that the property had to be put up for auction. And that actually happened to us in about 2010. Luckily, my brother and I were able to buy the property back at auction. But those are some of the crazy things that are, you know, most folks would, conservatives and progressives would say are injustices that have to be corrected.
4: Mm-hmm. You frame the Appalachian Homestead Act not as a charity, but as repayment, a debt owed to a region that powered much of the country for decades. What would it mean, morally and practically, for the nation to take that debt seriously?
3: Well, I just did an article on looking at the value of what people of Eastern Kentucky and Southwestern Virginia have contributed. The major metallurgical coal seam that goes from Floyd County over through Letcher County is the Elkhorn seam. Bethlehem Steel was a major user of that coal. The Pocahontas seam is the equivalent in Southwest Virginia. It runs into these coal seams. You know, the BTU heat value is as high as 15,000. It's coking coal, and it's what built the steel mills of the farthest steel mills of the U.S. The value that I was able to compute from the geological records is somewhere between 400 million just in those two seams, all the way up to $1 trillion. So we're looking at $1 trillion of value that was contributed just from met coal, not steam coal, against $30 billion the Appalachian Regional Commission has invested. So it's a matter of equity. That value has not come back to the people of the mountains.
4: Jim Branscombe is author of the commentary, Changing the Names on the Deeds, the Case for an Appalachian Homestead Act. We've skimmed the surface in this conversation here, but we're going to place a link to the full article on our homepage at esweku.org. Jim Branscombe, thank you so much.
3: My pleasure, Tom.
4: In 1971, Branscombe published Annihilating the Hillbilly, a manifesto that argued that the stereotyping of Appalachian people was not folklore, but a tool. He spent the half century since documenting what happened next, and just published Annihilating the Hillbilly Redux, proposing that Eastern Kentucky's struggles are not the result of cultural failure or individual choice, but the predictable outcome of how institutions chose to operate in the region. Annihilating the Hillbilly Redux is now available wherever you get your books. Eastern Kentucky has suffered more than its fair share of natural disasters in recent years, flooding, tornadoes. In their latest book, Eastern Standard contributor, archaeologist, and author Chris Begley and co-author Amy Edelman offer insights about keeping you, your family, and your neighbors safe when disaster strikes. Thanks for joining us, Chris.
5: Thanks, Tom.
4: So the book opens with a kind of unlikely partnership. Amy coming from lifestyle and consumer culture, you coming from archaeology and wilderness survival. How did those two perspectives shape the tone and the usefulness of the book?
5: Well, Amy contacted me about writing this book, which she'd wanted to do for some time, after she read my previous book, The Next Apocalypse. And she liked some of the ways in which I focused on community, and it was not a fear-based approach to things going wrong. And I think she also liked the historical approach. And so in talking with her about doing this, one of the things we discussed a lot was the target audience. And for her, it was her friends who were educated and engaged, but just weren't preparing for anything that she thinks, and I think, is inevitable. And so she wanted something that would engage those people. Also, there's a large contingent of folks, I think, that are kind of turned off by the doomsday prepper, bunker and gun sort of discussion that you often see. That was something we wanted to avoid. So in this book, we tried to write it more in her voice, which, you know, was for me sort of a challenge at some point, and mainly I just tried to stay out of the way.
4: Well, you make a distinction between the doomsday stuff and thinking about practical preparedness, the inevitable disaster, as you mentioned. So how do you talk about serious threats, things like climate disasters or pandemics, civil unrest, without leaving people feeling overwhelmed by all that?
5: One of the first ways that we try to do that is to talk about it honestly. And while that might sound like it would be more serious, a lot of the discussion around disasters really plays up the fear in some of these extreme scenarios. For instance, one of the things you might imagine from reading a lot of the other literature is that you really need to look out for your neighbors when this happens, that people are going to be coming to get your stash of canned goods or whatever you have. That just doesn't seem to be the case historically. And so in order to sort of find that balance, we really try to talk about things plainly and honestly. This is what you can expect. This is what's happened in the past. Here are some reasonable scenarios.
4: You write about normalcy bias, the human tendency to kind of underestimate danger because we assume life will go on as usual. How does that bias show up in everyday life, and how can people push back against it?
5: Normalcy bias takes many forms. One of the ways that we often look at it is to think that things that have existed since we were children are just sort of the natural way of the world. And when you look back historically, you see that, in fact, things were much different in the not-too-distant past. One of the ways in which this normalcy bias play out is that we just can't believe something's happening. I mean, I think the thing that where that will resonate for most of us right now is with the political situation. We can't believe that this could represent some sort of threat, that the kinds of things we're seeing going on at the national level could actually be a threat to this thing that seems so natural and inevitable and long-lasting. But we know, of course, that that is the illusion.
4: Mm. Well, again and again, and you referred to this earlier, the book emphasizes community. Why do you argue that neighbors, local networks, and mutual aid are more important than stockpiles and isolation, that kind of thing?
5: One of the reasons for this focus on community is to think about sort of long-term recovery. Now, it's possible, I suppose, that you could accumulate enough food in your house and such to last a year or two. But if we're thinking about a large-scale disaster where something like the agricultural system collapses, we have to rebuild that. And we can't rebuild it by ourselves. We have to rebuild it as a community. And that's where this focus comes in. Or we can even look at these much more localized disasters, the floods in eastern Kentucky. Very few people got through that on their own. Very few people are recovering without the assistance of their neighbors and their community. And the reason that we need to emphasize this, although it sounds pretty obvious, is that the rhetoric that we hear about prepping for disasters often emphasizes the individual responsibility, individual readiness, your stockpile. That's not really what's going to get us through. In the course of recovering, it's going to involve compromises, and it's going to involve getting along with other people. That's not easy to do. Sometimes it's harder than others, and that is something also that we probably should prepare for. Developing a mindset that includes some sort of generosity and empathy and fairness and understanding.
4: Well, you recommend having two basic plans, one for sheltering in place and one for leaving quickly. What are the most common mistakes that people make in thinking through those two very, very different situations?
5: Well, I think one of the common mistakes people have thought about, although now largely people are trying to correct this, is that in the case of emergency, you grab your bug out bag with all your gear in it and you head out, I don't know, to the hills to sort of make your way outside of society, outside of civilization. That's just not realistic, of course. Somebody owns all of this property. There's limited resources that we're going to need. And so I think one of the misconceptions is that often staying put is going to be one of the important things. In terms of staying put, one of the important things to think about is what will you need and how much will you need and how are you going to store that or fit that in the place that you have to do that. Now, if you live on a sprawling, farmstead in the countryside, that might not be an issue. But if you live in an apartment in an urban area, suddenly you have a whole other list of needs and constraints.
4: When will the book be available and where can it be found?
5: Publication date is June 23rd, and it should be everywhere that you get books or audiobooks or ebooks. And of course, on June 25th, you and I will be discussing this book, and I'll be signing it at Joseph Beth Booksellers here in Lexington.
4: What time is that happening?
5: That's 7 p.m.
4: 7 p.m. All right. Chris Begley, co-author with Amy Edelman of the book The Emergency Playbook, A Bunker-Free Guide to Disaster Preparation. Thanks, Chris.
5: Thanks, Tom.
4: Thanks for joining us. 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Mike Savage, executive producer, Neil Kesterson, sound designer and technical director, Ella Fitzgeraldine, studio dog. 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
8: Welcome to The Middle. I'm Jeremy Hobson. Today's teachers are facing challenges that would have been difficult to imagine just a generation ago. There's the growing role of artificial intelligence in the classroom, a technology just as new to the teachers as it is to the students. The shrinking role of financial support from the federal government, which is currently trying to dismantle the Department of Education. And remember that education was upended during the COVID pandemic, and some students are still struggling to get caught up. So what are the challenges facing teachers in 2026, and how can they be overcome? We're taking your calls live at 844-4MIDDLE. That's 844-464-3353 or at listentothemiddle.com. Joining us this hour, education writer and editor Jill Barchet at the Hechinger Report. And Kurt Russell, a high school history teacher in Oberlin, Ohio, and the 2022 National Teacher of the Year. Stay right there. The Middle starts right after the news.
9: Live from NPR News in Washington, I'm Janine Herbst. Vice President Vance says the U.S. holds all the cards in the deal with Iran, but there are many questions about the memorandum of understanding that extends the ceasefire, reopens the Strait of Hormuz, and opens negotiations for a final peace deal. NPR's Greg Myrie says the Iranian-backed militant group Hamas's attack on Israel in October of 2023 ignited a firestorm.
10: Now we're at a point where we're seeing this effort to try to stop this and, in a sense, work your way down that escalation ladder, that the U.S. and Israel not going to attack Iran and vice versa under this agreement, trying to sort out the Israeli presence in Lebanon. Gaza is still there as a festering sore. So the region has been thrown into upheaval. It's changing. It's going to be realigned. Every country has to rethink itself.
9: NPR's Greg Myrie reporting. Apple has agreed to work with Intel to design and build microchips here in the United States. That's according to a social media post by President Trump. Neither company, though, has confirmed the arrangement. But as NPR's John Ruich reports, the news sent Intel's stock soaring.
11: President Trump and President Biden before him have been pushing to bring cutting-edge chip manufacturing back to the U.S. Last year, the Trump administration announced that it was taking a 10% stake in Intel as part of those efforts. And Trump has also put pressure on Apple to manufacture more in the United States. A deal between the two companies would represent a significant step. Intel declined to comment, and Apple did not reply to an email from NPR asking about Trump's announcement, which included no details. But investors in Intel were apparently impressed. Its shares rose more than 10% on the day, while the broader tech-heavy NASDAQ was up 1.9%. John Ruich, NPR News.
9: Residents in central Illinois are cleaning up debris after several tornadoes touched down in the region last night. Illinois Public Media's Abigail Botar reports the state leads the nation in most tornadoes this year.
12: At least one tornado tore through Effingham, Illinois Wednesday night, taking down trees, power lines, and buildings, including a second-generation family-owned Corvette and Volkswagen parts store and museum. The museum used to house one-of-a-kind cars and memorabilia until it was flattened by the storm. Elizabeth Yeager's father-in-law founded the company more than 50 years ago.
13: You know, the Corvette and the Volkswagen community, they're both very tight-knit, and this is going to be a devastating loss for them as well.
12: According to the National Weather Service, Illinois has had the most tornadoes in the country this year, eclipsing the amount in the traditional tornado alley. For NPR News, I'm Abigail Botar in Effingham, Illinois.
9: Wall Street higher by the closing bell. 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Attorneys for Luigi Mangione say they're withdrawing their psychiatric defense in the state murder trial of the killing of UnitedHealthcare CEO Brian Thompson in New York City. This comes a day after the judge said the defense was preparing to argue that Mangione was experiencing, quote, extreme emotional disturbance at the time of the killing. He faces 8 state felony charges, including second-degree murder and federal stalking and firearm charges. He's pleaded not guilty. In New York City today, the Knicks celebrated their NBA title win with a ticker tape parade down Broadway and a ceremonial key to the city from Mayor Mamdani. NPR's Brian Mann reports a massive crowd of Knicks fans turned out for the celebration.
14: People roared with happiness as members of the 2026 NBA champion Knicks rolled past on floats. There were celebrities like Timothy Chalamet and Spike Lee at the parade, but most of the people packed along Broadway were simply New Yorkers like Kevin Nestor, who stuck with the Knicks through a championship drought that lasted 53 years.
15: A sigh of relief, finally, we got it. I cried a little bit. Great for the city, great for Knicks fans. Best feeling ever.
14: To beat the San Antonio Spurs, the Knicks had to claw their way from behind in games 4 and 5. During the ceremony at City Hall, Mayor Mamdani thanked the team for bringing the city together with pure, unfiltered joy. Brian Mann, NPR News, New York.
9: On Wall Street at the close, the Dow was up 72 points, NASDAQ up 496, the S&P 500 up 80. I'm Janine Herbst, NPR News in Washington.
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17: School is out for summer, so why are so many teachers reporting that they are burned out? Welcome to The Middle. I'm Jeremy Hobbs, along with our DJ Tolliver. And Tolliver, I think two things people on both sides of the political aisle can agree on are, one, that education is incredibly important for opportunity and growth individually in this country, and two, that teachers are vital in giving students a good education.
18: Yeah, and I hope we will hear directly from teachers this hour, call in, about the challenges they're facing right now, because there are many. I do have to say I was a huge troublemaker, okay? So you guys should feel relieved. Geometry class. Mr. Tolliver, stop talking. You can hear it now.
17: At least that challenge is out of the way. But, you know, Tolliver, the landscape the teachers find themselves in today is different than what it was when you were in school. First of all, the Trump administration has been trying to dismantle the Federal Department of Education, which affects funding. And, of course, schools are often already stretched thin when it comes to funding. Then there's artificial intelligence, which has quickly become a part of the classroom, but it is just as new to the teachers as it is to the students. And remember, there are unforeseen challenges like COVID, which completely upended education in this country, and teachers and students are still living with the consequences of that. So we want to hear from you. What are the challenges facing teachers right now? What will it take to make sure they are equipped for this moment? Our number is 844-4MIDDLE. That is 844-464-3355. Or you can go to listentothemiddle.com. But first, last week, we asked what social media addiction is doing to all of us. Here are some of the voicemails that came in.
19: My name is Taylor Wilson. I'm a medical student calling from St. Louis, Missouri. I think that it's funny that Mark Zuckerberg says that there's no conclusive evidence that social media is actively negatively impacting anybody, when that's just pretty unequivocally verifiably false.
20: Hi, my name is Lori. I'm calling from New Hampshire. New Hampshire had a law this year, no phones in schools. I teach high school. It's been one of the best things. They talk to each other almost too much, which was like so much better than silence in the classroom. They engage in conversations. They ask questions. They retain more.
21: Hi, my name is Kelly. 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
17: 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What are the challenges facing teachers in 2026 and how can they be overcome? 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
17: And joining us this hour, Jill Barchet, a writer and editor at the Hechinger Report, who just won the top national journalism award from the Education Writers Association. Jill, great to have you on and congratulations.
22: Thank you, Jeremy. It's wonderful to be here.
17: And also joining us, Kurt Russell, a high school history teacher in Oberlin, Ohio, who was named the 2022 National Teacher of the Year. Kurt Russell, welcome to you.
23: Jeremy, thank you so much for having me.
17: Well, let me start with you, Kurt. We all know how disruptive the pandemic was for teachers and students, but how does this moment compare? Are teachers burned out right now?
23: Jeremy, thank you so much for that question. It's very comparable in regards to COVID and looking at the situation that we are encountering right now within our school district. Teachers are burned out because teachers are carrying a lot of weight. The weight of being counselors, the weight of being educators, the weight of being all that encompassing of an individual. And the one thing that I need to remind your audience is that in regards to being an educator and the burnout, it's because of that pressure. It's the pressure that is bestowed upon teachers of making sure that they are doing what they're supposed to do, but at the same time, that extra burden on top of them. So with COVID, it was a little different in regards to not having students within the classroom and trying to teach virtually.
17: Right.
23: Now that same situation is in the classroom, where the situation of students not necessarily being mentally prepared, that social emotional learning gaps that are still happening today. And so I see a lot of comparison.
17: You're having to act as a counselor, you're saying, because of so many of the mental health challenges. What have you found, Jill, in your reporting about the challenges facing teachers today?
22: It's not just a mental health challenge. It's also a real academic challenge. After the pandemic, a lot of students fell behind where they otherwise would have been academically. And so now teachers are facing so many more skill levels in the classroom. So say 5 years, or how many years ago was the pandemic now? 6 years ago?
17: Yeah.
22: Maybe a typical teacher would have had 3 to 4 different grade levels in the classroom. Say children who read between a third grade level and a seventh grade level in a classroom. Now that's expanded to 8 or 9 grade levels. And it is very, very hard for a teacher to manage that. Imagine trying to teach algebra to some children who can't yet multiply two-digit numbers and others who are ready for pre-calculus. It's exhausting to cater to all those individual academic needs.
17: Well, and when you talk about those topics, I wonder, Jill, how, just to set the stage for people, how is the U.S. Sort of student body comparing to other places in the world right now? Are they coming out of school competitive in terms of math scores and all those things, or are we doing pretty badly?
22: Well, one thing I would say to start is that historically the United States has performed quite mediocrely, is that a word, Jeremy? That if you even look back 50 years ago at international academic comparisons, the U.S. has never been in the top, particularly in mathematics. We're a little bit better in reading, and so we've always been in the middle of the pack. In more recent years, we've been somewhat slightly below the middle of the pack, but we've never been a leader. The leaders tend to be in Asia. You have countries like Korea, Taiwan, some places in Europe do much historically better than we have. Mm-hmm. And then the other question you asked is how we've been doing coming out of the pandemic. Yeah. Was that right?
17: Yeah.
22: Well, we're worse than we were beforehand when we were never at the top. But I want to say that this predated the pandemic. We've been in a learning recession that's been over 10 years now, and it's been both in reading and in math, and we don't fully understand why.
17: Kurt, we mentioned the cuts that have been happening at the Federal Department of Education. The Trump administration has been trying to dismantle the department. How has that been felt at the local level in schools so far? Are you noticing those cuts?
23: Jeremy, most definitely I am. I'm noticing the cuts in regards to less paraprofessionals within the schools. I'm noticing the cuts in regards to less resources in regards to books within our schools, computers as well. And so at Oberlin, we are facing major crunches where we are not having that human support along with that academic support in regards to resources. So it's being felt tremendously.
17: Hmm. Kurt, just like everyone else, as we mentioned, teachers like you are dealing with the rise of artificial intelligence. How is that affecting the classroom right now? It has been more than 3 years since ChatGPT launched.
23: Yes. And Jeremy, the thing about AI is that it's here. Kids are using it. And so what we have to do as educators is find a way to make it successful. I always say the following, that AI is great in regards to trying to find answers, but it's teachers who are great in asking the questions, right? Those critical questions for students to really use in regards to making sure that they are still thinking critically. And so for me personally in the classroom, what I try to do, I know that students are using AI. Maybe mm-hmm. I use AI as sentence starters, as paragraph starters, and allow students to write within the classroom itself, to allow students to have that critical thinking aspect within the classroom that is so needed.
17: Jill, I was talking to an educator who says that they have moved to oral exams because then it's very easy to tell whether somebody actually has the information in their head or can explain what they are supposed to know, as opposed to just using AI to help them write something down on a page and hand it in. What are you seeing in your reporting about the use of AI and how it's affecting schools and teachers in America?
22: Well, what we see from the research evidence, which is what I write about, is that it's possible, in theory, for artificial intelligence to be good for education. And in tightly controlled experiments, we see examples of where students learn more when AI is helping them. Maybe it is like a devil's advocate, and it questions the student, and it gets them to think about evidence and deeper mm-hmm. understanding, and then they come to class able to have richer discussions. But these are tightly controlled experiments when the teacher is quite involved in how the student is using the AI. But how AI is actually being used in the wild, we see as unproductive, according to the research that I've been reading. Students are having AI write it for them or do mm-hmm. the thinking for them, and it becomes a crutch. They're not going through the productive struggle that learning is, because learning isn't easy. And what we're seeing is that students are doing their work quicker because they're using AI to do it, but they're learning less.
17: You've also mentioned one other thing in your reporting I just want to ask you quickly about, Jill, before we get to phone calls, which is that absenteeism, you say, is arguably the most important problem in education right now. Explain that.
22: So before the pandemic, about 1 out of 7 students was chronically absent. That skyrocketed. In 2022, 1 out of 3 students was chronically absent. That means they were missing more than 10% of the school year, 18 days or more. Some students were missing a third of the school year. Mm-hmm. And you can't learn if you're not showing up at school. That's gotten a little bit better, but we are still a lot higher. Absenteeism is still much higher than pre-pandemic mm-hmm. levels. Schools are throwing a lot of resources at trying to combat it, mental health counselors, right. parent visits, but it's
17: still a
22: frustrating
17: problem. Yeah. Again, our number is 844-464-3353. And Tolliver, there has been a lot of pushback to the cuts that we talked about that the Trump administration has been making to the Department of Education.
18: Yeah, and the Secretary of Education is Linda McMahon, a former professional wrestling executive. Here's an exchange between McMahon and Pennsylvania Democrat Madeline Dean last year.
0: I don't understand. It seems like a logic fallacy to me. You think the federal Department of Education is not living up to what it ought to be doing, and yet you decide that the answer to that is not to check on these investments. It is shut the whole doggone thing down. Well, that doesn't make any sense.
1: Well, I think the fallacy is the way you're stating it. And what I have looked at and said from the very beginning, we have failed. This system we have in place does not
0: work. So it is your mission to shut it down.
1: It is the mission to shut down the bureaucracy of the Department of Education.
17: Hmm. By the way, just this week, the White House moved both special education and civil rights oversight outside the DOE. Tolliver, is this Paul Simon?
18: It is Paul Simon. This is me and Julio down by the schoolyard. People don't know this. It's actually about sitting all summer break on your iPad, not talking to anyone. We're taking your calls on the middle coming up.

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3: 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This is The Middle. I'm Jeremy Hobson. If you're just tuning in, The Middle is a national call-in show. We're focused on elevating voices from the middle, geographically, politically, philosophically, or maybe you just want to meet in the middle. This hour, we're asking, what are the challenges facing teachers today? Tolliver, how can people reach us?
4: Just call 8444-MIDDLE. That's 844-464-3353. You can also write to us at listentothemiddle.com.
3: I'm joined by Jill Barchet, writer and editor at the Hechinger Report, and Kurt Russell, high school teacher in Oberlin, Ohio, and former National Teacher of the Year. And Jill Barchet, what kind of an effect will it have to, as we said, move special ed and civil rights oversight out of the Department of Education, as the Trump administration just did?
5: Well, it's hard to predict what the effect will be before it actually happens. Many disability rights advocates are worried about it. They are deeply skeptical about the Department of Health and Human Services, in part because Robert F. Kennedy Jr., he has made a point that vaccines cause autism, and that's caused a lot of consternation in that community, and so there's a lot of lack of trust. And also bringing civil rights enforcement to the Department of Justice. Believe it or not, the vast majority of education civil rights cases are ones for students with disabilities. It's not cases for racial discrimination. And so they're also worried because the Office of Civil Rights at the Department of Justice is severely understaffed. There's already a giant backlog of education civil rights cases, and they're worried that it could get worse.
3: I want to just ask you, Kurt Russell, about one other thing that may or may not come up from our callers before we get to the phones, and that is school safety. Because I was in high school when Columbine happened. That was in 1999. And since then, the studies are showing now that 50,000 students per year experience shootings at their school. How does that affect you as a teacher in terms of what you have to do, and do you have the support you need to do what you have to do because of that threat?
6: It is so sad, Jeremy, because in the beginning of my career, we never, and this is my 30th year of teaching, we never practiced a school shooting. Now we have practice of school shooting. What should we do? And that's traumatizing, not only for students, but for teachers as well. Do we have the support? The answer is yes, we do at Oberlin. But at the same time, it's emotionally draining where we have to take time out of an academic day to practice what happens just in case someone comes into our building and tries to cause harm. That's difficult.
3: Yeah, absolutely. Let's get to the phones. Nancy is calling in from Illinois. Nancy, go ahead with your thoughts about the challenges facing teachers.
7: Well, I found out today, I ran for office, I ran for state representative, but I found out today, can you hear me okay?
3: Yeah, go ahead.
7: Yeah, Jeremy, I found out today that two of our schools have closed in McChesney Park, which is a suburb of a town called Rockford. It's like a suburb, and that's not fair. That is not fair. All these teachers have been displaced. And I really am fed up with it. And I'm fed up with this town and the politics of this little town. It's a little bit corrupt. And I just can't believe there's $19 million. I want everyone to hear this clearly. $19 million that could have been utilized to keep at least one of

0: these grade schools open, and it's not going to happen.
1: Yeah. Nancy, thank you for bringing that up. Kurt Russell, I imagine this happens from time to time, that schools end up closing down. But what ends up being the effect of that? And why is it happening?
2: Yes. The effects of that, of course, is classrooms are getting larger. You have more students in terms of teacher-student ratio. And so it's difficult when you have one teacher trying to educate 35-plus students. So that's one of the major effects of that, where you don't get that personal relationship as much with a smaller school. What could be done? At the moment, Jeremy, I'm not quite sure. Maybe what we need to do is, you know, elect those individuals that are school-centered, making sure that our school board are reflective of the mission of our community, which is to educate our students. And by doing that, educating our students mean to make sure that we keep our schools open and make sure that we fund our schools properly.
1: By the way, is there an ideal class size in your view?
2: I have to be very biased. I'm laughable at this. I have a very small school district, and so the teacher-student ratio is maybe 1 to 15 in my school.
1: 15. Okay.
2: Yes.
1: So that's pretty good.
2: Yes.
1: All right. David is calling in from San Antonio, Texas. David, what about you, the challenges facing teachers?
3: Well, I'm a school principal, and what I hear from your other speaker here is, they're right on track, exactly. What we see is a lack of resources. And when we say resources, one of the resources that I want to focus on is on the lack of time. We tend to, from the government point of view and from the oversight point of view, put all these requirements on our teachers, you know, and trainings and readiness, that it's eating up into what was traditionally academic time. And then you're held accountable for doing more with less, and in this case, less time, to somehow get them ready to the same caliber that we were developing, as brought out earlier, that we no longer are. We're no longer producing that same type of learning because of different things. Whether it's it's kids learning with AI, but what happens is you start changing the mentality when you start limiting time. It starts becoming a checklist mentality. I got it done. I got that done. I got it done. And you lose the personal connection, and you lose the essence of learning. And that's also what's happening with our students. They're now so much pressure with less time, and now they're like, hey, I got the homework done, but I didn't learn it.
1: And who's giving you that checklist, David? Is that the politicians? Is that like just laws that are being passed saying you've got to do this and that?
3: Yes, it is. I want you to think of some of the things that happens, especially in recently. You have changes to curriculum that you're like, are you for real? You're somehow putting politics and other things into curriculum nowadays, and religion and all sorts of stuff, when we were clearly a separation of church and state. And then you have certain mandates. For example, yes, you must provide gifted and talented services, which is very much like developing lesson plans and activities on the other side of the spectrum for a child with a disability, but yet you don't fund what you're requiring, like gifted and talented teachers.
1: Yeah.
3: And so sometimes it's not always about funding, it's about the constraints that you're putting on the school system that now starts to impact the time that was there for developing highly effective lessons, looking at the learning in process, providing that feedback so that it's genuine and it really catapults learning, and yet we're seeing that impacted. And throughout the years, I've been doing this now for 30 years, it slowly has eroded.
1: Yeah.
3: So now it starts becoming almost, for lack of a better word, almost an assembly line mentality.
1: Let me take that to our guest, David. Thank you very much for that call. Jill Barche, what do you think when you hear that about just not just a lack of resources, but also just too many things that have to be done?
4: Right, that teachers are under a lot of time pressure. If you don't mind, Jeremy, I'd like to talk about the lack of resources and the reason behind it, because I think it's important for listeners out there to understand it. It's not federal budget cuts. Yes, the Trump administration has proposed slashing federal education funding, which, by the way, amounts to less than 15% of school funding. The rest of it comes from state and local property taxes, about 50-50 split. And the reason that schools are having these budget cuts and they can't hire the paraprofessional aides that Kurt was talking about, or the schools are closing like the other caller was talking about, is because the number of students has fallen. Ever since the Great Recession of 2008, we haven't been making as many babies. And what that means now, as we make fewer babies, there's fewer students in the schools. And school funding is based on the number of students. And when you have many, many fewer students in the schools, that means you have many, many fewer dollars to support the schools. And that is the primary driver of the cuts.
1: Interesting. Tolliver, what is coming in at listentothemiddle.com?
5: There's so much. It's kind of tough to manage. Ben from Minnesota Public Radio, listening from there, said he's a teacher for 20 years, and he says, most parents will say they support their child's teachers, but when we contact home about an issue, they don't believe us. Also, principals want to be buddies, not disciplinarians. Let's go to Deborah. Let's keep it with Minnesota. On top of everything, outside money has made its way into Minnesota's largest school district, where three conservative board members are now refusing to put any local referendums on the November ballot to increase funding so that teachers can do their jobs. And let's wrap it up here with Jody. I don't know where she's from. Jody says, hi, I've been teaching for 25 years. I teach high school. My current students are emotionally so behind. They look like young adults but behave like 12-year-olds. They're also so afraid of failing, they are unwilling to try. There is no risk-taking.
1: Yeah, that, we've heard that before about just sort of that the generation right now is that there is less risk taking and there's more fear of failure. We'll see if that changes. It seems like every generation sort of does a backlash against the previous generation, as we heard last week on our show about social media addiction, where Generation Alpha apparently is rebelling against the phone addiction because they see what it's doing to all of us. Let's get to Julie in Pittsburgh, Pennsylvania. Julie, what about you? What are your thoughts?
6: Hi there. Yeah, we use something called the Yonder Pouch in our school. I'm a long-term educator. And the Yonder Pouch has been wonderful for helping to corral technology, has specifically stopped group fights in our school. And recently, Pennsylvania enacted a law that technology is no longer going to be accepted, like cell phones in the classroom. However, we still have problems with Chromebooks. So students use Chromebooks in the classroom, and the Chromebooks are its own issue because the students will not bring in their Chromebooks. They'll bring in the parents' laptops that are not under the full control of the cyber sitter. And then I see students time and time again in the back of the classrooms just watching YouTube videos all day long with their headphones on and not paying attention to instruction. So that's a real big problem. So parents out there, make sure you don't give your laptops to your children. Make sure that they're using the Chromebooks that are issued by the school. We also recently read a book called The Smartest Kids in the World by Amanda Ripley. And her takeaways were that let's reduce the amount of technology in the classroom that we're seeing in Finland and South Korea in comparison to the United States, that they have gone back to, no kidding, the blackboard type of teaching, and that has greatly increased their test scores. They've also increased teacher salaries, and they have also elevated socially the prestige of being a teacher, which we think is tremendously prestigious and highly beneficial to society. Needs to be elevated.
1: Yeah, that is a very interesting point, Julie. Thank you very much for that. And Kurt Russell, I want to ask you about the prestige issue, but first of all, let me just ask about the Yonder Pouch. I know in Ohio, where you are, they've also banned phones in schools. Is that working out? I mean, is that making a big difference in terms of reducing stress, or are people just finding a way around it?
2: You know, I think it's making a big difference within our kids. What I notice most of all is that our kids are talking to one another at lunchtime, and now there's laughter in lunch. We offer board games where now kids are playing at lunchtime, and this is high school. And so we have Uno and different other games that kids are playing. They're talking to one another. They're having discussions. And so I find it to be very worthwhile, and it's working very well. And even in the classroom, it's working where my style of teaching is more of a Socratic seminar, a lot of discussion. And so kids are really buying into that as well. So it's working very well.
1: And what about the prestige issue? Do you think that we don't put teachers on a pedestal as we should in this country, and that that's causing a problem?
2: Wow, tough question. You know, a pedestal is a difficult word for me because I consider myself a humble servant in regards to teaching. And so I don't want to put myself on a pedestal. What I would like to do is to be respected as an expert. And that's one of the things where it's missing in regards to our policies that are being made about education and teaching, where educators are not at the table having these discussions. And so I would like to be invited more in regards to having discussions, but not necessarily put myself on the pedestal.
1: Jill, do you think we should put journalists on a pedestal? No, I'm just kidding.
7: Yes.
1: That's for another show. Let's go to another caller. Chris is in St. Paul, Minnesota. Chris, what about you? Challenges facing teachers.
8: Hi. I have two children in grade school, and both of them tell me that the classroom is really disruptive because the teachers really don't have any tools for disciplining kids. You know, it's just, well, you got to live with it because we can't do anything about it. Now, I'm not talking about, you know, kids or anything like that, but, you know, if kids get out of hand, you can't just let them disrupt the entire classroom. And I think we have gone way over, and I don't know that the teachers have the tools, because if they do something, then, you know, there's a big uproar about it. I also, to your comment about Asian countries, they don't have disruption in classes. Their classes are orderly, and you know, there's a saying in Japan, the nail that up gets hammered down. And you know, they just they don't stand for it.
1: Yeah.
8: And I think this is a big problem.
1: Interesting point, Chris. Jill Barchet, what do you think about that? That the teachers don't have the ability to discipline in the way that Chris feels that they should be able to?
4: One of the things we hear from teachers over and over again is what a struggle it is to manage behavior. They call it classroom management. And teachers feel really unprepared after they go through a teacher training program and they enter the classroom, and they wish they had more tools and more tips, more wisdom from veterans on how to do it well. It's not easy.
1: Well, I want to hear from more teachers and maybe even a student. If we could get a student to call in, I'd love to hear what they think the challenges facing teachers are. Our number is 844-4MIDDLE. That's 844-464-3353. And Tolliver, we mentioned burnout. A lot of teachers have left the profession because of burnout. Last year, researchers at the University of Missouri surveyed teachers and found 78% have thought about quitting since the pandemic.
5: Wow. And some have been really vocal about it. This TikTok went viral last year. A teacher named Hannah Maria announced she was leaving education because of all the challenges she faced.
9: A lot of these kids don't know how to read because they have had things read to them, or they can click a button and have something read out loud to them. I just don't think these kids even care. They don't care about making a difference in the world. They don't care about how to have a resume. They don't care how to write a resume. They don't care how to write a cover letter, because ChatGPT will just do it for them. And I think that we need to cut off technology from these kids probably until they go to college.
1: Wow.
5: Guilty on the cover letters.
1: I'm going to ask our guests about that in a moment. But Tolliver, as we go to break here, what are we listening to?
5: This is Chuck Berry with School Day. This was actually his biggest hit, and I'm shocked because this is such a wholesome song, and Chuck Berry is not a wholesome guy. Okay? People like him like that. More of your calls coming up on The Middle.

0: We're pretty much in the middle of the middle with Jeremy Hobson. 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
3: This is The Middle. I'm Jeremy Hobson. This hour, we're asking, what are the challenges facing teachers today? I'm joined by Kurt Russell, a high school history teacher in Oberlin, Ohio, and Jill Barche, writer and editor at The Hechinger Report. 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And before we get to the phones, do you agree, Kurt Russell, with that sentiment in the TikTok video that students don't know how to read anymore?
4: I respectfully disagree, especially the comment in regards to that kids don't want to. I still have hope in our education system, and kids really would like to learn, and they thrive to learn. They thrive to do well. So I feel the pain that some of our teachers are going through because kids are struggling. Like Jill mentioned, because of COVID, you know, academically they are behind, but I believe they would love to catch up. And I think it's our responsibility as educators is to inspire them and to encourage them as well.
3: Well, and Jill, you've done reporting on reading comprehension in this country. What did you find?
5: Well, it's way behind where it used to be. And what Kurt was just saying, yes, students do want to learn. They do want to catch up, but they're out of the certain habits that they used to have. There are surveys that accompany national tests and international tests, and they ask students, how much do you read on your own for pleasure? And the numbers have plummeted. And the way you get smarter and interested in reading is you build that muscle, you build that attention span. And if the students are not in the habit of reading and practicing, it atrophies. And so it's tough to build it up again when there's TikTok videos and Insta reels to scroll through because it's so much more entertaining in the moment.
3: Right, right. Even though the benefits, I feel like when you actually can get yourself to sit down and read an entire book, they last much longer than whatever you pull out of the TikTok video or something much shorter. Or even the newspaper, even a news article versus an actual book. Okay, let's go to Corrine in Los Angeles. Corrine, what about you? What do you think about this?
6: Hi, thank you for having me on. I'm a teacher in Los Angeles at LAUSD, and I've been here since 97. And it's not to say that I don't see what I'm going to share, but I see that it's gone down. I see the tremendous support that we and the potential that students do have, and we encourage and we are assisting them in the classroom, but the accountability drops when they walk out of the out of school, and it doesn't happen at home. And I think a lot of the times that's where the disconnect is. I feel like in years past I had so much support from parents, and it's not to say they don't love them, support them, care for them, provide for them, but they're just not helping them continue and, as you are stating, building their muscles, you know, to continue on and feel successful in education. It's not just in the school. It needs to continue on in home.
3: Yeah, a very important point. Kurt Russell, do you agree with that, that the parents maybe could be doing a little bit more in making your lives easier as teachers?
4: Yes, most definitely. And like your callers say, I do not want to blame the parents, but at the same time, I think the issue is that, you know, sometimes parents might not have the skills to do algebra or geometry, right? Or might not have the skill set to sit down with a child and help them with chemistry and physics. And a lot of times our parents are working two and three jobs to make ends meet and maybe not at home. And so it's difficult where kids are in school for maybe 6 hours a day and then go home and maybe not have that strong academic support that they need.
3: But for the parents who are listening right now, if you could tell them to do one thing differently, what would it be?
4: spend time with their kids in regards to making sure that they check. We have Power School in our school system, so make sure they check the grade, check their assignments that are due. Those are the things that are possible. Email teachers, come to parent-teacher conferences. So things like that really helps navigate their child through school. Mm-hmm.
7: Cap is calling in from Milwaukee. Cap, what about you? What do you think about this?
8: Well, I got there's so many problems with the school system. I'll just take the one about the fake letter grades. Grade inflation is horrible nowadays, and teachers are being told literally to pass kids on whether they're ready to read or not ready to read. And then they end up blaming the teacher, but they don't learn to read, and they get by with these fake grades.
7: Mm. How do you see that play out, Cap?
8: Well, it plays out by kids graduating without
7: not being ready,
8: being able to read, and that's how it plays out. But it's also the graduation farce. Yeah, I know kids that didn't attend their last year of school and still walk across the stage with a diploma.
7: Yeah,
8: and you know, all this is and who's to blame for everything is the teachers. I could go on for that.
7: Yeah, no, it's a very important point. Jill Barchet, what about that grade inflation?
5: I've been writing about grade inflation a lot over the past 5 years. It predates the pandemic. And then during the pandemic, when school was disrupted, schools and teachers didn't want to penalize children. And so, yes, there were high grades being given out for very little work. And it's been hard to tamp that down. I mean, what we see in the data is that there are more A's than ever, and yet test scores have gone down. So there's a big gap there, and it's very hard to unwind it. It's happening both in college and in universities and at high schools.
7: Yeah. Tolliver, we've been talking a lot about burnout here, and we've got a teacher on the line, a former teacher, who has left the classroom, Jonathan, in Princeton, Kentucky. Jonathan, you decided to call it quits as a teacher.
9: Yeah, hey, how's it going? I will finish out and thought, well, that's kind of my experience. I did 6 years, and just our school, so I taught in southeastern Kentucky, and the population is decreasing just for losing industries and various reasons. And so one of your speakers mentioned that, you know, why does the school close and losing funding? So we're losing students in the county because of going to other schools and then the population area. And so the students were really apathetic, and I love all my students. We're very capable. But when the students lose programs, like we had engineering and we had other programs that were interesting to the students, like a more developed arts program, and with less population, they've had to eliminate teachers. And every year, every few years, we've lost teachers. And so that's really just some insight into how a school, you know, goes towards closing. I mean, it's still open right now, but yeah, so all of that combined made a pretty tough situation. And as far as burning out, yeah, I was spent a lot of hours at work, and not so much my girlfriend, now wife at the time, that made it very difficult for a situation. So yeah, leaving the classroom, going to graduate school actually was much, really helped me personally, mental health wise. And it's each person has to do what they got to do for themselves and their families, but it's a very challenging situation, especially in areas where the population's going down, like your speaker said, because then the school's losing funding. So it's just navigating those situations.
7: What are you doing now, Jonathan?
9: I don't have the answers for that. Yeah, I'm a graduate student actually at the University of Kentucky, so I'm just about to finish, and I'm actually going to go back into the classroom, but it's my master's allowed me to teach at Morehead State University.
7: I see.
9: My next step at this August. So,
7: got it.
9: Yeah, so I left the public school and went to still public state school, but
7: state university.
9: I'm going to go to higher level.
7: Yeah.
9: Yeah.
7: Great.
9: Yes, sir.
7: Well, congratulations, Jonathan. Thank you very much for that. And, you know, Kurt, you just think about that in a place like Kentucky. It's so many parts of this country where you might have a declining industry, and then you have fewer students in the classroom, then there's less funding, then they have to cut the programs, and then the teacher says, that's it.
4: Yes, it's a cycle. And also, I think that I need to make this normalized a little bit. It's also teachers pay, where you could find a job at a factory making 2 and 3 times as much as you can as a teacher with maybe less stress as well. And I think teacher pay has to be in this equation as well. And we really need to think about paying our educators what they are worth.
7: Mm-hmm. Let's get to another caller. Nicole is in Ann Arbor, Michigan. Nicole, you're also a teacher.
10: Yeah, I'm a special education teacher, but I know a lot. I still have relationships with a lot of the students in Gen Ed. I'm at elementary school, and I'm listening to people say that kids don't know how to read, and I got to say, I agree. There are kids going on to 3rd grade, 4th grade, 5th grade, even going on to middle school who don't know all the letters of the alphabet, don't know all the sounds that all the letters spell, and or kids who have 50% attendance and they are moving on to middle school as well, not knowing how to read or do math, and or they know some, but, you know, not enough, not on grade level. And I don't think there's anything that can be done in classrooms as we have them structured currently that would alleviate this problem. And I have an idea that I could be implemented. It would require a lot of money.
7: Yeah.
10: It would be to, like, if a student is a year or maybe 2 years behind by the end of 1st grade or 2nd grade or 3rd grade, like, instead of moving them on to the next grade or instead of having them repeat a grade, maybe instead have them do sort of like a gap year where they actually focus on the things they need to learn.
7: Yeah.
10: Like, they focus on learning what all the letters are, learning how to decode, learning how to add, instead of focusing on the grade level standards of the curriculum, because frankly, it's a waste of time to teach a student how to do things that they don't have the fundamentals to be able to do.
7: A lot there, Nicole, thank you very much. What do you think about that, Kurt Russell, about just having students take a gap year if they are not ready to move on, instead of just putting them in the next grade?
4: I think one of the options that I believe is a little more beneficial, which the caller just mentioned, if we put more funding into resources that will allow our students to gain the necessary support that they need, whether it's more tutoring, more after-school tutoring or programming, something that is more substantial for our kids to grow.
7: Mm-hmm. Jill Barchet, by the way, all the calls that have come in, is there something that we that has not come up in this hour that you're surprised that it hasn't come up as somebody who covers education all the time?
5: I'm thinking about that for a moment.
7: Don't set off the silence alarm.
5: while I continue to think about that, I just wanted to say that after the pandemic, the federal government gave $200 billion to schools, in part to help students catch up. And it was recommended that they spend it on tutoring. And a lot of schools put, you know, millions and millions of dollars into tutoring. It was one of the few things that the research evidence said should really help kids catch up. Like the caller was saying, one-on-one, work with students on their letters, on their math that they missed. Mm-hmm. And it turned out to be, sadly, a colossal failure for the most part. It was easier to do tutoring as small programs, and that's what the research literature had studied. You know, a program of 100 kids getting tutoring, it was possible to get tutors to them. But when you try to roll it out to thousands and thousands and millions of students around the country, there just weren't enough tutors. You couldn't reschedule the school day to find enough time to do tutoring. There was no classroom space for it. It's a logistic nightmare to actually roll out tutoring on a large scale, and we haven't solved it.
7: Let's get to another caller, Jessica in Winslow, Arizona. Hi, Jessica. Go ahead with your thoughts.
11: Hi. Thanks for taking my call. Yeah, my son is now 23 years old, but he was supposed to graduate, well, he did graduate from high school in 2020. But I remember when he was in school and trying to support him in his homework after school, and it was so frustrating because it was really hard because I was working, my partner was working full time, but I also had a side job, you know, to be able to pay our bills. So finding that time to do the homework in addition to baseball practice and mm-hmm. art class and all these other things that they wanted the students to be doing in addition to homework. And I remember Power School was the most frustrating thing because the teachers also are going from, you know, 25 kids to 30 kids to 35 kids because we're not investing in making sure that, you know, one yeah. teacher should really only have no more than 20 kids in their classroom. Well, they don't have time to put everything into Power School. So then you're yelling at your kid, big fights about an assignment that was supposed to be done that he said was turned in. It's not in Power School.
7: Yeah.
11: Anyway, and so that went, it was this cycle that was just so frustrating all through his school year, really, all the since from really started from junior high, which is seventh grade here, all the way into high school.
7: Yeah.
11: And then it caught, and you know, just the frustration of it was really, really hard. So I think it's more of a society thing, and I think that school boards need to understand that they really need to put more support into the teachers and reduce those class sizes, because this isn't going to work this way.
7: And that, of course, the parents have a lot on their plate as well. Jessica, thank you for that call. I want to sneak in one more call because we have a lot of calls from Texas, and I want to get one of them on here before we wrap up this hour. Marianne is in Dallas. Marianne, go ahead with your thoughts briefly.
12: Hello. So my thoughts are, and I'll speak to my experience here in Texas, we public school teachers are actively undermined by our state legislature and our governor in the policies that they're putting forth. We're underfunded. We are understaffed. Pretty much nearly every school district in Texas that, you know, isn't in a rapidly growing area has been consistently losing funding just based on how our funding is. But the standards are made harder and harder every year, but you have a law where you're literally taking public dollars and putting it towards private schools. On top of that, in Texas, we just aren't paid well. I know one of the journalists on the panel was speaking towards that, you know, I can't think of another career where I have 2 degrees, I'm working on a third, and my pay raise is $1,500 spread out over 12 months. That's
7: right.
12: Insane.
7: Right. Low pay for, yes.
12: We're taught that, you know, oh, you have to do it for the love of the kids. Well, I'm sorry, but the love for the children, which I do have, does not pay my bill, which just went up $500 because of
7: yeah. Marianne,
12: so it's just so frustrating because we love our students, but man, yeah.
7: Well, and I'm so glad that you brought it back to that, because we've heard so much this hour about sort of lack of resources. Kurt Russell, as you hear that, and I wonder, you know, you're a teacher, you're a former teacher of the year, and as you think about the things that you need, I also just wonder, finally, what is the goal? What makes you feel like you did your job as a teacher if you've got all the resources that you need?
4: I think the goal is not necessarily for my students to love the subject that I teach, which is history. I think the goal is to make our students a very civic-minded individuals, where they could think critically, where they could grow, where they have a passion for learning. I believe that's the goal, and where they could make a living. And that's the art of teaching, mm-hmm. and that's the joy of teaching and the love of teaching, is for our students to be civic-minded and for our students to be able to be self-sufficient, to be resilient, and to be able to grow.
7: A great note to end on. Kurt Russell, high school teacher in Oberlin, Ohio, and 2022 National Teacher of the Year, and Heckinger Report writer and editor Jill Barchet. Thank you so much to both of you for joining us.
5: Thank you so much.
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7: 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Our technical director is Steve Mork. I am Jeremy Hobson. Thanks for listening. I'll talk to you soon.

0: thanks for listening to The Middle with Jeremy Hobson on 88.9 WEKU. 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
2: Next on Outlook on the BBC World Service with me, Mubeen Azhar. Janet Devlin always loved to sing, and at just 16 years old, she auditioned for the TV singing competition, The X Factor.
3: I'm so nervous. I can't even put into words how nervous I am. Side stage, I don't think I'm going to be able to breathe.
2: She did incredibly well and was one of the favourites to win. At the peak of the show's success, millions watched her live performance on Saturday Night TV in the UK. But finding fame practically overnight at such a young age had real consequences.
3: They set you down and they say, so 3 out of 4 people in the United Kingdom watch the show that you're on, right? You cannot just go back to your regular life. You have to be safe, you have to be careful, and then you're sent on your way.
2: The aspiration was to build a career as a musician, but isolated, she came face to face with addiction. How Janet got her groove back, that's after the news.
4: BBC News with Govinda Gill. Iran's supreme leader has said President Trump approved the deal to halt their war out of desperation. In his first comments since the accord was signed on Thursday, Mujtaba Khamenei said Tehran would not submit if Washington made excessive demands in upcoming negotiations to make the peace permanent. Earlier, the US Vice President J.D. Vance defended the deal against widespread accusations it gives many concessions to Iran. Jeremy Bowen has more.
5: At Iran's insistence, the memorandum of understanding includes a phrase saying that if there's going to be a ceasefire in the Gulf, there has to be a full ceasefire in Lebanon. Israel will not accept that. They will not accept that because they want to have a free hand in Lebanon. They say it's very important for their security. And that is why there is friction right now between the Netanyahu government and the Trump White House. But I think that both the Americans and the Iranians have got some quite good reasons to try to keep this thing going.
4: In his comments at the White House, Mr. Vance also bluntly criticised Israel, the latest comments by the Trump administration to suggest a growing rift with Washington's longtime ally. Addressing Israeli critics of the Iran deal, he said Donald Trump was the only head of state sympathetic to their country. He said 2/3 of weapons protecting Israel were American-made and paid for by US tax dollars. Charlotte Gallagher is in Jerusalem.
6: Benjamin Netanyahu's political opponents, especially in the lead up to the general election, are really going to jump on these criticisms by J.D. Vance, saying, look, Benjamin Netanyahu, you couldn't finish what you started with this war. Now we're being told off publicly by our supposed greatest ally. And I think as well, we'll get reaction as well from some of the vocal members of his cabinet, people like the far right politician Ben Gavir.
4: Venezuelan officials say representatives of the interim president, Delcy Rodriguez, have met a member of the opposition for the first time in almost 3 years in a development hailed by the United States. Guy Pitt reports.
7: Jorge Rodriguez, the president's brother and parlementary leader, held talks with Dinira Figuera, who returned to Venezuela from Spain on Thursday. Officials said they discussed a concrete schedule for democracy. The US State Department said this included strengthening the Electoral Commission, political participation, and open political discourse. A spokesman called it a first step in what he said would be a thoughtful process to secure a free and open Venezuelan society. Washington removed Ms. Rodriguez's boss, Nicolas Maduro, in January, putting its faith in her to lead a transition, while snubbing the opposition leader, Maria Corina Machado.
4: Defence officials in Niger say 2 civilians and 11 soldiers were killed in a jihadist attack on the main international airport in the capital, Niamey. They said the attackers were repelled with more than 20 killed. World News from the BBC. Turnout has been high in a keenly watched by-election in Britain, which could lead to the country changing prime minister. The popular mayor of Manchester, Andy Burnham, is hoping to beat the anti-immigration Reform Party candidate Robert Kenyon in Makerfield. If he succeeds, he will be able to launch a Labour Party leadership contest against the embattled Prime Minister Keir Starmer. Chris Mason is in Makerfield.
8: 77,500 people in the Makerfield constituency are going to have a outsized role, frankly, in determining who our next Prime Minister is. Senior Labour figures are pretty confident. What they acknowledge is what they don't know is how successful Reform have been at getting out voters that perhaps none of the parties have data for, because it might be people who recently have not voted that Reform are managing to tempt.
4: The leader of Mexico's ruling Morena party, Ariadna Montiel, has called on the party's ethics committee to start disciplinary proceedings against a mayor who allegedly faked her own kidnapping to embezzle $2 million. Nancy Napoles, the municipal president of Tenancingo, south of Mexico City, was apparently forced out of her car at gunpoint by three men. Subsequent investigations, though, found apparent inconsistencies in her story. Ms. Napoles says she's innocent. The former US President Barack Obama has said the country was founded on the principle that there will be no kings during the opening of his presidential center in Chicago. He called on citizens to resist division and embrace shared responsibilities. The ceremony was attended by all living US presidents except Donald Trump. At the World Cup, co-host Canada have beaten Qatar 6-0 in Vancouver. Jonathan David scored a hat-trick for Canada as their rivals went down to nine men. Earlier, Switzerland beat Bosnia 4-1 in Los Angeles. BBC News.
2: Hello and welcome to Outlook from the BBC World Service, bringing you life's twists and turns from around the globe. It's great to be with you. I'm Mubeen Azhar. I'm the saint of the sinners. Irish musician Janet Devlin came into the studio to speak with me with an abundance of enthusiasm and energy. Dressed like a country music star in a brown fringe suede jacket, jeans and cowboy boots, the vision makes sense when you know what direction her music is going in. First, there's the small matter of navigating the height of our adjustable seats.
9: You're on lots of stuff.
2: Where'd you go?
3: Do you know what it is? It's because I'm wearing heels. And do you know whenever your legs don't fit under the table?
2: Okay. Hold on, I don't want to sit on a throne. There we go, hold on, there we go.
3: Everyone's come down to my level.
2: Yeah.
3: Welcome.
9: This is funny. Right.
2: Janet was catapulted into the music industry, a very adult world when she was still a child, via a reality TV singing competition, drawing huge audiences on Saturday night and fueling the tabloid press. The X Factor was an appointment to view for the masses. The burn of the spotlight would be difficult to deal with for a 16-year-old. What followed was not the sugar-coated trajectory that hopefuls dream of, but instead a cautionary tale of the corroding forces of fame and addiction. Alcohol came into the picture whilst Janet was trying to pursue a professional singing career after she featured on the show, and life became nearly impossible to manage. Over the course of today's episode, we'll hear about Janet's struggle with addiction and mental health. Before all that, growing up, Janet lived life like a character in a postcard. She was raised in a beautiful part of the world, rural Northern Ireland, not far from the border with the Republic, with her parents and three older brothers.
3: We just lived in a field in the middle of nowhere, do you know what I mean? There's a village nearby called Gorchin. That's a mile and a half away. Very small population, but the nearest town is about 10, 15 miles away, and that's Oma. But where we were is literally in the sticks, in the middle of nowhere. My daddy built the house and like lived beside a forest, so outdoor kids. Never really wore shoes or a jacket.
2: It sounds like a storybook.
3: Yeah.
2: Was it a happy time?
3: It was. It really, really was. I was so blessed in my childhood to have just, like, my brothers were my mates. Obviously, we still fought like siblings, but we had a great time.
2: Pretty much from the get-go, Janet loved singing. This is her at 14. By that point, she'd already been performing for years.
3: My mommy remembers me singing along to this different version of Pinocchio, right? It's not Disney. I watched a bit of it a couple of years ago and was like, wow, why were children watching this? This is trippy. It was like Salvador Dali did Pinocchio, basically. But there was a little scene of this like little girl puppet and she had a little solo song. So before I could speak, I was singing along to this little clip of her singing. But actual music, I picked up the tin whistle around 3 years old. My brothers weren't very good at it, so my mum used to hide them. But they were at a wedding, mum and dad, and my granddad was babysitting. And I swear he was probably half deaf anyway. So he was down in the living room. I was in the other room. And at three, I taught myself Twinkle Twinkle Little Star. So my granddad let me stay up late until my parents came back from the wedding. He's like, go on, play them what you taught yourself there. Go on ahead. So I played them Twinkle Twinkle. And then, yeah, fast forward by 4 or 5, I was in the local Keeley band.
2: Tell me then about writing songs as a really young person.
3: Yeah. Oh, gosh. I didn't know a life where I wasn't writing things down. My granny would have picked me up from school when I was about like 5 years old. And she'd come meet me at the gate and I'd be singing something and she'd be like, oh, what's that song, darling? And I'm like, oh, it's one I made up in my head today. And then the minute I could write words on paper, I was writing lyrics, all these kinds of things.
2: Can you share some of the lyrics? I don't know if you'd remember them off the top of your head.
3: Well, funny enough, the one that I remembered was a little ditty called Hide and Seek. When I was writing my first ever album, I took the snippets of that I could remember. And I was writing with the amazing Newton Faulkner. And we incorporated that into a song called Hide and Seek.
9: I'm so tired
3: playing hide and seek with love. I won't close my eyes and count again. 2:10.
2: I don't think of a 7-year-old when I think of that. What do you think was going through your mind when you wrote that?
3: You know, you don't know what love is at that age, obviously. But you know that it's written about. I think probably at that age I was more focused on the hide and seek part of it.
2: As well as the music and songwriting, you were also quite sporty, weren't you?
3: I was really sporty and I didn't think twice of it because where we grew up, everybody played a sport. You just did it. Even primary school, first thing in the morning, you'd be outside playing football or something. Like you were never indoors unless it was wet. So I just always did it and then it really fast forwarded when I got to secondary school. I was on every team, but I didn't really like football. I would only do it if I had to. I didn't want to play the GAA, which is the Irish football. I didn't do that. And then hockey, because I didn't want girls running at me with sticks. So every other team I was on.
2: So running, swimming, everything else?
3: Mainly like athletics, cross country. I started a show jumping team at my school. I'm a firm believer in just like turning up. I don't mind failing. I don't mind being bad at something. I just think most of the time, turn up.
2: I can really sense that attitude of just having a go.
3: Yeah.
2: Of course, more than having a go, there's certain things that you are brilliant at. One of those things is horse riding.
3: Yeah. I don't know about brilliant though.
2: tell me how you got into that. Because this could have been a career path, couldn't it?
3: Yeah, I was on that trajectory. And worst case, I was going to do stunt riding at university, like as a side gig, because it pays really well. Mm-hmm. And they were starting to film like the Game of Thrones stuff and they needed local riders. But no, I started horse riding when I was 10. I was always into animals, always. And there was one summer I took out every single book the library had on horses. And like I was just all in. After my first lesson, I was jumping. And then by the first year I was competing and I competitively show jumped for about 5 years. But it was coming to this point in my life where I had to like make a decision between horse riding, music and school because I surprisingly got good grades. So I was always really focused on that.
2: Mm-hmm.
3: And I was doing musical theatre exams with the London College of Music and I was doing Saturday school and competing and training. I had one night a week to do my homework and I was entering singing competitions to earn money for my drum kit. It's chaos. Like my life is so chill in comparison to like 15, 16 year old me. But the man who was my mentor into horse riding, he's amazing. He came to one of my singing competitions and nobody told me, but my dad had asked him to go because he was my biggest backer as a show jumper. And anyway, my dad said, she's at this point, she needs to make a choice between the horses and the singing. So he's like, "Aye, absolutely, I'll go and I'll watch." And at the end of it, he goes over to my dad and he says, "I cannot believe I'm saying this, but I think she should pursue this music thing."
2: And just to be clear, that's not because you weren't great at the horse riding. It's because you were even greater at the singing.
3: Apparently, I don't know. Like, you know, it's but there's only so many hours in the day.
2: You know, on the surface, when I hear about that schedule for any young person, that sounds like someone that's super focused, super high achieving. And I think you certainly were those things. But I want to just peel back and understand what was going on in terms of your own self-image, your own idea of yourself, and what was going on mentally for you in that period.
3: I think people see it and they see high achieving, but, you know, the Saturday school or like the private tuition and things like this, that was all because I had undiagnosed ADHD. So I would maybe not be focusing in class. And I just, for me, there's nothing I can't understand if someone is one-to-one explaining it to my face. In a classroom, I can kind of dip in and out. And unfortunately, I'm really good at hiding when I don't know something. Like, I'm really good with context clues and just pretending. But I think what's the core of it, I guess, was when I reached about, I don't know, you know, pre-teenage, like, it's hard for anybody being a preteen. I think it just hit me really hard. It was like my first bout of depression. And I couldn't tell you where it came from because obviously, like you said, I had a storybook childhood. Like, there was nothing my parents ever did. But I had a really bad relationship with myself, and I can trace it even further back to like being like 4 or 5 years old and something happening. And essentially I went into my room and was like punching myself in the stomach and cursing God for even making me. And it's very complicated and very heavy. I always described it as like feeling like I was born a burden, but no one had ever made me feel like that. But that's just something I kind of carried around with me. And it's really only been in the last couple of years, I'd say, maybe 4 years, where I've really shed that and let go of that. It took a lot of time. It took a lot of therapy and things.
2: Good for you.
3: Yeah.
2: At that point when you were a young person dealing with this, you said it was undiagnosed.
3: Yeah.
2: So did you have any kind of help, or were you just really dealing with it yourself?
3: Well, I think it was, the ADHD was one thing, but it's like I have, these two things are in remission now, which is great, but bipolar type 2 and borderline personality disorder. It's a very painful emotional condition, and I just feel my heart still breaks for so many people that are still suffering with it because it's awful. But yeah, as a teen and as a preteen and stuff, like, I did get help. Like, my mum has always been a massive advocate. She's like, anybody who becomes a teenager should do at least a year of therapy. Everybody should have a therapist. Like, but especially teenagers, she's always had that mentality. So I did do a bit of therapy and things in school and all the rest of it. So it's always been a bit of a normal.
2: What kind of kid were you at school? Were you one of the popular ones?
3: No, the opposite. So I got picked on a lot from literally my first year of secondary school. So from 10 years old. But I didn't mind because I knew I would be fine. Right, like with people picking on me, but there was definitely other kids that were sometimes getting picked on that I knew weren't okay, and that it just would be unsafe for them to like fully get picked on, I guess. So anyway, I was just chill with being the scapegoat.
2: It sounds so strange to say you were okay with being picked on.
3: I know it does, but like I've always had like a weirdly not even a strong sense of self. I just knew who I wasn't. And I realised at a pretty young age that, like, if I was trying to live my life for the acceptance of others, I was going to have a really sad life. Not everyone's going to like you, and that's okay. So I understood that, and I was okay with it. And I was a weird kid. Like, I was weird. I had hair down past my waist, and, like, people see my hair now and it's curly, but, like, imagine your mother brushing out your curls and it just being a floof ball. That was me.
2: And if a floof ball down to the waist.
3: Yeah, and she sometimes straightened it, and then I would look like Cousin It, and it was like, there was no winning for losing, you know. But anyway, I was a horse girl, and I was a nerd.
2: In amongst all of that, and all of this aspiration as well, a lot of that being musical, there was a show at the time on TV. For anyone that doesn't remember the kind of firestorm that was Saturday night primetime television and this program called The X Factor. How would you describe the phenomenon?
3: I mean, there was an era where you'd watch primetime TV. That was a thing. You would have shows clocking in numbers of like, oh, 15 million, 18 million, 21 million. Like, that was people live tuning in to TV shows. And X Factor was, it just ended up getting commissioned in every country, right? Because it was like a phenomenon.
2: It was a huge franchise, global franchise.
3: Yeah. So it became such a thing where, you know, you'd have these auditions of regular people, people with regular lives, regular jobs, and all with the potential of a record deal. And that's what people loved about it,

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1: A stage with 21 million people watching at home and hoping that they can win their dream of a record deal. And I think there's something really wholesome about it.
2: In 2011, at just 16 years old, Janet became one of those regular people trying to make their dream come true on primetime TV.
3: So nervous that I can't even put into words how nervous I am. Side stage, I don't think I'm going to be able to breathe.
1: I didn't even tell my boyfriend at the time I was doing it, but I took my mum and my brother and my best friend, and the four of us went to Liverpool. And I think that was actually my first time ever in England, was going to the Echo Arena in Liverpool to do this audition. I remember, you know, you got your email, this is your time slot. I even got a phone call. It's like, you're going to be on the afternoon slot. And then at like 8 a.m. or something, I get a phone call saying, where are you? And I was like, what do you mean, where am I? I'm on the afternoon slot. It's like, no, you're not. You're on the morning slot. So I quite literally had about 15 minutes to get ready, wash my hair and put my makeup on and run down to this arena to go and do this audition.
2: Not ideal.
1: Not ideal. No, not for something now that's encapsulated in time. You know, like people still watch that audition and I'm just like, oh God, it would have been nice to fix the eyeliner, wouldn't it? But here we are.
2: To date, Janet's audition video on YouTube has 45 million views. You can see that she's scared, standing as though she's trying to make herself as small as possible. Perhaps that's one of the reasons the huge live audience and celebrity judges clearly want her to do well. Here's Gary Barlow from the boy band Take That.
4: Is this a big dream for you, being on The X Factor?
3: It feels like a dream. It feels like I haven't even woken up yet, even just being right here and there's so many people. It's like, whoa.
2: Janet sings Your Song by Elton John. You can see people putting their hands over their mouths in shock at what they're hearing as the judges turn to each other in disbelief.
5: How wonderful life is now you're in the world.
2: The arena crowd ate it up. Janet got a standing ovation and a resounding yes. She was into the next round of the competition.
1: My only reason for going on the show was to find out whether or not I could sing, because I felt like everybody was lying to me. I had no guesses that I would get as far as I did. So I was just going there to figure out whether or not it was worthwhile.
2: How did it feel? And then tell me about that journey home. How did that feel, processing what had just happened?
1: Gosh, I don't really... Like, I just remember just being overwhelmed, but in a nice way, just like a deer in the headlights kind of vibes. Obviously, so over the moon that I got through. I was a very practical kid, though, and I was like, do you know what? Like, because on that day, you see, like, how many, I don't know, like, hundreds of people doing the TV audition, right? Not all of them get aired. So in my brain, it was like, well, that's just lovely, but it might not even make it to TV. I was very hard to get excited. I was like afraid of excitement in those days because, you know, what goes up must come down. I was like super level, shy. I'd been through a lot before TV that a lot of people don't know, but like I'd already, you know, had the depression and had gotten over self-harm and had gotten over an eating disorder. That stuff kind of makes you grow up quickly. It kind of makes you reevaluate what's like important in life and, you know, just what's worth chasing.
2: You made it really clear that you didn't have expectation.
1: Mm-hmm.
2: So when this trajectory, when that line started to go up, so I'm thinking about your audition airing, first of all.
1: Oh, yeah.
2: Then did it start to feel real?
1: Yeah, I mean, we were given no warning that the audition was going out that day. So we were just sat watching it as a family. I was going out that evening. I was going to the to the pub to listen to some live music, like, so we're just watching the show because again, that's what people did. It was primetime TV, you just stuck it on, and we put it on, and then my face comes on. Everyone's like, "Hold on a second, what the heck?" So we watched it live, and like 20 minutes later, the local priest came by, which is very, very like Irish, I guess. Like, but he came by to say congrats.

0: congratulations and all this stuff, but that can't, like, contextually, that's how small, like, my parish or, like, my village is, that the local priest is like, oh, well, I'll just drive out the road and say congratulations.
1: So people were noticing, then you had to go back to school.
0: What, yeah, so...
1: what was it like going back to school after, you know, the majority of the class, majority of your friends, the majority of the people in the year group have seen you on the X Factor doing really well?
0: It was funny. There was a rejects table in our dining room at school in the canteen, and it was people of all age groups, one of these big, like, tables. And to put it in context, even if we didn't sit there, no one would sit there, right? Because that's where the rejects sit, do you know? But, like, those people are still my friends to this day, do you know? We were just weird, probably most of us neurodivergent now looking back, and just kind of ostracized for being different and quirky, whatever. And, like, coming back to school and, like, not only having people come up to you, but also having, like, people that bullied you come up to you and, like, try sitting at the table. And it was so bizarre.
1: All of a sudden, did they want to be your friend?
0: Of course. And, like, there were so many people that even came up to me and was like, I didn't even know you went to this school. Because I managed to float under the radar for so long. I was just, they wouldn't have seen me.
1: Suddenly you were visible.
0: Yeah.
1: The next stage was boot camp, where contestants were divided into categories depending on their gender, age, and whether they were a solo artist or part of a group. They were also assigned a celebrity judge. Janet got Kelly Rowland, one of the three members of Destiny's Child, alongside Beyoncé Knowles and Michelle Williams. And next was judges' houses, where contestants are coached by their celebrity mentors. So Janet got on a flight to Miami, Florida.
0: I was doing my homework on the plane, and we were only there, like, literally at most, at a push, 3 days. So we flew in, like, had dinner that evening, and the next day we were filming. And we found out our songs that we were going to sing. I found out the song I was singing in the airport on the way to judges' houses. So that was intense. And then you go out and you perform your song, and you just hope for the best.
1: It's very difficult from a layperson's perspective to not think about the level of expectation. Surely at this point, were you thinking this could really work? Or were you still in that place where you were thinking, no, this is going to come to an end, I'll go home?
0: Like, I was doing my homework. I just thought it was going to end. Like, you know, I was grateful for every opportunity and every round and every you know, every chance that I got and every step further I got, I was very grateful, but I was also very realistic. So I just was still like, okay, yeah, but it's going to end now. And then when I did get through judges' houses, that's when it really does get real, because then you're about to move into a big house with all the other contestants.
1: From thousands and thousands of hopefuls, Janet had earned her place amongst the final 16. Now, far from home and thrust into a level of public scrutiny that she'd never experienced, she faced her toughest challenge yet.
0: It's funny. I think now it's been long enough that I can say, like, I never wanted to win. I just wanted to do my best. And, like, I know that there was a lot of pressure, but at the end of the day, like, these were all strangers that were trying to put this pressure on me. And I'm like, I don't know you. Like, and I'd speak to my mummy maybe once a week on the phone if I got lucky. And every phone call, she'd basically end it the same way. She'd be like, do you know what? If this is getting too much now and you want to come home, just come home. Nobody's going to treat you any different. Nobody's going to look at you any different. We just want you to be happy and for, like, you to be okay. So if it's too much, don't worry. We'll come get you.
1: But Janet did keep going in the competition. After the break, we'll hear how coming back to reality after the show and pursuing a career would nearly cost Janet everything, though she'd use that as fuel to come back even stronger. Stick with us. We're back in just a moment.
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1: 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But at just 16 years old, what she really wants is to go home.
0: I've achieved way more than I ever thought I would have, and now it's time to go home. I'd reached my point.
1: By 17, Janet was pursuing music full-time, but alcohol addiction became a life-threatening problem.
0: I just wanted to be left alone. It just hurt everyone because they seen potential in me that I didn't see.
1: That's after the news.
4: BBC News with Govinda Gill. Iran's supreme leader has said President Trump approved the deal to halt their war out of desperation. Mujtaba Khamenei said Tehran would not submit if Washington made excessive demands in upcoming negotiations to make the peace permanent. Earlier, the US Vice President J.D. Vance insisted Washington held all the cards in the upcoming talks. Mr. Vance also bluntly criticised Israel, the latest comments by the Trump administration to suggest a growing rift with Washington's longtime ally. Addressing Israeli critics of the Iran deal, he warned Donald Trump was the only head of state sympathetic to their country. One of Britain's most important by-elections in decades has been won by the candidate of the governing Labour Party. Andy Burnham is now expected to make a leadership bid against the Prime Minister Keir Starmer. The right-wing Reform UK party came second. Venezuelan officials say representatives of the interim president, Delcy Rodriguez, have met a member of the opposition for the first time in almost 3 years. The US said it welcomed the meeting. Almost 100 rebel fighters have laid down their weapons in southern Colombia as part of a deal with the left-wing president Gustavo Petro. The move comes 3 days ahead of a presidential runoff election. The former US president Barack Obama has said the country was founded on the principle that there will be no kings during the opening of his presidential center in Chicago. He used his speech to praise democracy, calling on citizens to resist division. At the World Cup, co-hosts Canada have thrashed Qatar 6-0 in Vancouver. Qatar went down to 9 men during the match. Mexico, who need a win to progress to the next round, are currently beating South Korea 1-0. That's the latest BBC News.
1: Welcome back to Outlook from the BBC World Service with me, Mubeen Azar. We've been hearing from musician Janet Devlin. At just 16 years old, in 2011, she was one of the stars of The X Factor, the wildly popular reality TV singing competition. As one of the favourites to win, week after week, Janet performed live to a national UK audience of millions. By the time she got to the quarterfinals, the pressure was hitting hard. It's at this pivotal moment that we rejoin her story. Whilst other contestants were banking everything on being the last act standing, Janet really just wanted to go home.
0: I'd said the week before I had wanted to go that week. I'd reached my point. Not that it was burying me. I didn't want to push myself to a point of like, you know, maybe risking my mental health or anything. So it had got to the point where I was like, I'm happy. I've made it this far. I've achieved way more than I ever thought I would have. And that's amazing. And that's great. And now it's time to go home. So I'd said that. And then luckily, yeah. I was in the bottom two that week and I was up against a woman called Misha B. She was the one who was the talent of the show, in my opinion. She was unreal. And I was on Radio 1 and other big radio stations and TV shows. And I remember Radio 1 specifically asking me like, so like, tell people why they should vote for you. You're in the bottom two. I was like, please don't vote for me. Please don't vote for me.
1: You said that.
0: Yeah. So you imagine the press lady's face when I'm sitting there saying, please don't vote for me. I'm really happy with how far I've got. I wanna go home this weekend. Misha B did a killer performance, as always. Please vote for her. Don't vote for me because that's unfair and it's not in good nature of competition to just vote for someone because you like them over somebody 10 million times being better. On that night, they nailed it. You know, it just didn't speak fair.
1: She got her wish. Misha B got through to the semifinals and Janet was sent home. The plan? To pursue music professionally outside of the reality TV format. But she was still only 17, not even legally an adult. Although there'd been mental health support whilst Janet was on the show, the outside world now felt scary. In this part of our conversation, Janet speaks about alcohol addiction and wanting to end her life before she found the help that she needed.
0: Before I left, you kind of are sat down with like a security person because the whole time, obviously, you've had security with you at all times. So basically, they sit you down and they say, so 3 out of 4 people in the United Kingdom watch the show that you're on, right? You cannot just go back to your regular life. You have to be safe. You have to be careful. And then you're sent on your way. So that was very true. You couldn't just go to the shops. You couldn't just go to town. You couldn't just go to the bar. I mean, I was a recluse anyway, so it didn't really change very much. It was just from a few times of being out and about, especially on nights out, like that was dangerous. It was just dangerous and I had to stop. Like, I remember it was like my brother's birthday and we were in a nightclub, and in the smoking area, a girl came up to me and was saying really mean, rude things to me. And I don't remember what I said. I think it was something like, well, that's right, she's coming from someone who's, you know, still here. And she swung for me. And luckily, my brother was a boxer for Ireland. And he taught me how to guard and he taught me how to duck. So I guarded, ducked, and then made my way over to the security guard that I actually knew. And he drove me home.
1: Sounds horrible. It sounds like a really difficult thing to do. I know quite soon after that, you started a kind of new chapter of your life. You moved to Sheffield.
0: Yeah.
1: You're still 17, still a really young person.
0: Yeah.
1: Tell me about the difficulties with adapting to this new life. What were your mechanisms for coping?
0: So I think like this part is definitely where things get a bit sad, I guess, because obviously all my friends are still back home. They're still in school. They're still studying. They're still filling out their UCAS forms for university. And I'm in a foreign city where I don't know anybody apart from the people I work with, who are all twice my age and all have lives. So I remember like the management I had at the time had got me this apartment. Obviously I was paying for it, but they'd found me this apartment that was like a gated thing. And so straight away you are put away from society again, like because there's security and gates and whatever. And I was in the studio or I was back there and just pretty sad little existence really, like in my personal time. But obviously going to the studio, writing songs, like trying to make my first album and all that exciting stuff. But as far as like me as a person, I was just very lonely, very isolated and very cut off.
1: So difficult. So what were you using to cope?
0: I was using alcohol to cope at that time. Honestly, I was using it to like fast forward time to like get me back in the studio. Even though I was 17, I pretty much used the internet to my advantage where you could order like takeout. It was before the apps, because phones didn't have apps yet. Do you know what I mean? So I'd place an order for things and go down to the gate. And if they ever said something like, you're not old enough, I'm like, yeah, but it's not for me, it's for my mum. And they're like, okay, fine. So I just order booze to my apartment. I didn't like myself still. Essentially, I was just locked in an apartment with the person I hated the most, like my own worst enemy is sharing a space with me. And I'm trying to just like escape it.
1: You just didn't want to be there. Only answer this if you're comfortable. At the peak of that, how much alcohol were you getting through? What was a day or a weekend like?
0: Gosh, it really depended. By the midpoint, I could definitely have had like 2 bottles of wine and gone out and been fine. Then it progressed to a 70cl bottle of whiskey and I could go out and be absolutely fine. I got away with it for quite a bit. Because I would never have drank when I was working really at that point. Anytime I would have been drinking, like people would be like, oh, well, it's a Saturday night. What's everybody else her age doing? You know, and it wasn't all miserable. Like sometimes I would like have a drink, stick my headphones on, dance around my room to like some of my favorite songs. But it was more that there's only so long you can pump yourself with a depressant and then it not have negative side effects on your psyche.
1: At the height of your alcohol addiction, tell me about the people that loved you, trying to intervene, trying to help. What would they say to you?
0: Gosh, you know, it was hard, I guess, because like my family were still an ocean away. It's hard to get through to someone who's not helping themselves. If the person doesn't want to get better, what can you do? Because like everybody has to reached their breaking point. Everyone has to have that on their knees, begging for a change. And if you don't reach that, if you don't reach that rock bottom, like, you're just going to keep digging. You're just going to keep digging forever until, you know, lights out.
1: Did you want to end things?
0: Yeah. But growing up Catholic, you're not really supposed to take one's own life. Otherwise, you're straight to the fiery pits. So in my head, it was a loophole, you know, if I went out that way, because it wasn't on purpose. I was just drinking.
1: You must have been in a lot of pain.
0: Oh, yeah. Yeah. And if it wasn't the emotional pain, then it was the physical pain of hangovers, DTs. So, like, you know, when you get the physical shakes, I'd had a few seizures. But none of that was enough to get me sober. I remember going to a red carpet once, and I was taking, as you do in London, you know, you take the train to go to a red carpet, obviously. Getting to King's Cross and passing out in the bathrooms. I didn't even make it to the event.
1: What was the thing that really changed things for you?
0: I'll be honest, I'll tell the full version of this, as I never normally did. My mum was on her way over to panic help me again. She'd been given this book by this nun called Sister Josephine. And she was reading it and she got to the end of it. And it was very helpful for her, this book. But on the back of the book, she's seen that there was a phone number for this nun. So mum, obviously a desperate mother at this point, she texts this nun. And funny enough, by the time she's landed, the nun's texted her back. And she said, I will pray. And I will pray that she's released from these bonds of addiction and whatnot. Anyway, mum comes to me. We go to the doctors. Same old thing. It's like, here you go. Here's this government program. I did it once before and I found it really, like, just condescending. It's like, what would you pack in a suitcase for your holiday versus what would you pack for your recovery? What are you talking about? Anyway, got there. It was filled. So there was no spaces anyway. I got very lucky, though, that someone decided to print me off a sheet of local AA meetings.
1: AA, or Alcoholics Anonymous, is a peer support group that offers guidance for people recovering from alcohol addiction.
0: Whatever you think going into a room for AA looks like, it was not that. I was surrounded by a bunch of well-presented, healthy, happy, independent women. And then you hear them sharing the darkest, heaviest things in the world. And also people laughing about it, because that was something I'd never had. And I found so much freedom in that, because I'm very much the type of person that if I can laugh at the pain, then it feels like its power decreases. And I remember leaving that meeting and writing it down that, like, this is the first day of the rest of my life. And that was June, 2015 or 2016. And it truly was. It was actually the start of a journey that I am very glad that I went on. And I relapsed 3.5 years later. I didn't realise it, but I was, like, dissociative and I had no feelings, and it was a last ditch attempt to feel something. And then luckily, after my first drink, I'd emailed the rehab and all these things. So I went to rehab and got sober again, and now I've been sober over 7 years. Every January 1st, that's when I went in. That's when I stopped drinking. So I get to cheat now. Every time it's New Year's resolution time, I'm like, oh, you know, just stay sober. It is a very easy anniversary date to remember.
1: In February, once Janet was successfully out of rehab, she recorded the album that she'd been writing. She also decided to share her story. Now, the notion of an aspiring star going public about their struggles with addiction certainly didn't fit the image-obsessed reality TV conveyor belt, but Janet was way beyond that. This was more important than the taboo and the possible backlash that could come with breaking it.
0: Initially, I just put up a YouTube video before my first single came out, because I knew I obviously had to, I'd written a book and I'd written this album, and I knew I had to talk about these things publicly. But the alcoholism is obviously such a sensitive topic that it's very easy to become like a salacious headline. And I didn't want anybody taking the control away from me. I have the microphone and I will choose how I want to say these things. So I literally set up my camera, set up my mic, sat on the floor of the studio, and I just talked through from the start to the finish of my story of addiction. and it got a lot of views, which was obviously great for the monetization, but it wasn't about that. It was the feedback. Like honesty breeds honesty. And for some reason, a lot of people trust me enough to tell me they're dark and scaries and they're heavies. And like, if you even just go to the YouTube comments on that video, oh, it'll make you cry. Just people being vulnerable.
1: Because of the success of that video, Janet was asked to present a documentary exploring her own addiction, as well as the impact of alcoholism on young women in Northern Ireland. It's called Janet Devlin, Young Female and Addicted.
0: And it was funny because like for the year before it, 2 years before it, when I was writing the album, I was manifesting it. I was like, yeah, when I do a documentary. Yeah, when I do a documentary. And then it was like, hi, it's the BBC. Would you like to, do a documentary? Truly. But the feedback has been amazing. Like to this day, like people watch that doc and they sent me a DM and they're like, I just poured all my booze down my sink. I'm getting sober. I'm not drinking from this point on. And then like I'll get a notification. It's like, hi, just want to let you know I'm 4 years sober. What? Like they miscredit me for getting them sober, obviously. It was them. It was something that they just needed a spark to get it going. But I have a beautiful community online of people who have taken that step of sobriety or like putting down self-harm or like getting a psychiatrist or a therapist.
1: Janet called her book My Confessional, and the album had a confessional theme too.

0: sin for just 21. Here are my penance and all I have done. The whole reasoning for that album and book to like confess everything was because people had a fake idea of who I was. Whenever I would say like, oh, I don't drink, they're like, oh, it's because she's a wee tree fairy that doesn't drink. Of course she doesn't drink. She's too sweet. And I'm like, no, that's not it. And I always feel like for some reason, there's always this part of me that just has to be myself. Right. Like, and if somebody has a misconception of me, that's the only time I get annoyed. That and Injustice, I'm like, that's not who I am. And it's still there. But putting that album and that book out and just being like, this is literally my life story. Here you go. If you don't like it, that's fine. That's grand. It's all good. You'd say- From putting that out and then also getting medicated for ADHD and diagnosed for all the things and medicated for those things, I'm like, geez, I can write 3 songs in a day. This is amazing. And I can write about happy stuff. And the thing I love about country music is you can write silly stuff. I just want to have fun because any day could be your last. Who knows? Nobody knows. So I just want to have a good time because if I'm going to go out, I'm going to go out swinging. And honestly, that's when things changed for me. I started getting radio play. I started getting playlisted. Especially here at BBC and all these things, like I was reaching goals of mine that I'd never achieved before. I was getting booked for headline slots at festivals, playing all the big country festivals. Everything changed. And it was just from getting everything off my chest.
1: It sounds like you're having a really great time right now. It really does. Do you ever look back at that fork in the road, you know, where you could have chosen to stick with show jumping, could have gone into music. Mm. Do you ever look back at that time and kind of ponder a different life?
0: No, because the minute I got my driver's license, like 3 years ago, whatever it was, and I got a car, I started horse riding again. I started riding other people's horses. And now when I have time off, I train other people's horses for them, problem ponies, which makes a lot of sense. I ride the horses that nobody else wants to ride. And I really enjoy it. And I do get to jump and I do get to do all these things. And my last album cover was literally me rearing up a horse for funsies. And I do horse riding. I see my family. I've been a part of rinsing any of my savings that I really don't have. I rinse them out to help buy my niece her first pony and build a stable. And I have a family that I love and everything's actually really amazing. And for the first time in my life, I'm not waiting for the other shoe to fall. You know, if it all ends tomorrow, here, we had a really good time and I'll go get a job because I still like working hard.
1: That was Janet Devlin on Life in the Spotlight and how she came out the other side healthier and happier than ever. If you're suffering distress or despair and need help, you could speak to a health professional or an organisation that offers support. 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I'm Mubeen Azar. The producer for today was Emily Naylor, and Outlook will be back again tomorrow. Thanks for listening. Until next time, take care.
2: Horror movies are having a moment. It's the fastest growing genre in Hollywood. Films like Backrooms and Obsessions have broken box office records and made millions of dollars. But the directors of those films didn't go to film school and work their way up the Hollywood ladder. They learned their craft on YouTube. And today you're going to hear why horror is booming in Hollywood and how YouTubers are reshaping the film industry. I'm Hannah, and this is What in the World from the BBC World Service. We're going to find out more about this now from our BBC horror reporter, Mel Ramsey. Hey, Mel.
3: Hello, how are you?
2: I'm good. To start off with, Mel, can you just tell me a bit about your love of horror?
3: Yeah, I have loved horror since I was far too young to watch it. It is something that has followed me all the way through up until my age now. I love that horror is now getting the attention that it has always deserved. I think when you're younger, you may see it as something that is like so terrifying and so scary, but I think I like to see the light in it. I like to see like the comedy aspect of it as well. So I think it's just such a fun, different kind of genre. There's nothing else like it. So I just love horror.
2: I still find it scary. I still have to hide behind the sofa or cover my eyes or hug the person next to me when I'm watching a horror film. Horror is having its moment. Why is it growing as a genre?
3: I think it depends who you ask, really. I think for some people, they will say that people are seeing like all these awful things happening, and it's like they want to have like scares, but in a controlled environment. It's almost like escapism. But also, I think that a lot of it has to do with algorithms. I think a lot of people are discovering new kind of genres and things like that through things like TikTok, through Instagram Reels, through YouTube Shorts. So a lot of people are seeing like these kind of content and being like, oh, that's interesting. And then the algorithm will serve them more and more. And especially with horror, you get these things like jump scares, etc. It gets your attention and it opens up a whole new world of different things for them. So it could be the quite serious answer, but it could also be as simple as algorithms.
2: But what about Hollywood itself? What about the industry?
3: Well, traditionally, the horror genre has been kind of snubbed at these big award ceremonies, which in the horror community, it's become almost kind of a meme. So recently, when we had things like 16 nominations for Sinners at the Oscars, which I believe is the most nominations for a film that has ever happened at the Oscars. And then you had people like Amy Madigan winning Best Actress for Weapons. And then obviously things like The Substance of Demi Moore. So I feel like you're getting to a point now where horror is finally getting recognised as a legitimate art at the Oscars and at the Academy Awards, which is something that, honestly, I can't even stress enough how much of a joke this has become in the horror community. Like, we just see it as they're never going to take horror seriously. It's just never going to be seen as that. But now people actually are giving it the flowers it deserves.
2: And we know that lots of you are big fans of horror in general. So we wanted to hear from you about why you think horror is having such a big moment.
4: Why I love horror movies. Number one, spirituality. I've always been very curious about what lies on the other side, you know, just kind of beyond the physical. The physical is kind of boring. Number two, the battle between good and evil. You know, I'm a practicing Catholic, a very strong Christian. There's always been this kind of battle between good and evil, and I always want to see good prevail. I guess also the mystery of it, it's in that overwhelming dawn of you understanding that we don't know everything in this world. And then horror movies kind of touch bits and bits of it. So, yeah.
5: I think what makes them so incredibly special is that they provide this really unique opportunity within film to discuss things that are very difficult to talk about often. Grief or familial relationships, familial trauma, capitalism. Horror presents an opportunity to explore those and discuss the way that those things make us feel without having to directly talk about them. You're able to use a monster or a ghost or a possession to represent something rather than having to name it directly.
2: Thank you so much for sending those in. So, Mel, why is it that horror in particular is the genre where so many YouTubers are having success and breaking into Hollywood?
3: I think a lot of people will say, oh, they've got loads of followers. But I think a really interesting thing is that back 10, 20, 30 years ago, if you wanted to make a movie, you'd have to get someone on board. You'd have to get like all these movie studios to really believe in you. And if you didn't have loads of things in your repertoire of like things you've done in the past, it'd be very difficult to break in. But if you're a YouTuber and you've got a million subscribers, 10 million, 40 million, you've already proved that the content that you make has an audience. So it makes it almost easier to be able to get people to get on side with you and be like, right, this is the content I make on. I mean, for example, Cory Barker, he did one called Milk and Cereal about 2 years ago. He made that with, I think it was $800 budget, literally $800. Mm. And it was absolutely fantastic. I watched it maybe a year ago. And I was like, who is this guy? Like, this is so cool. And then when I heard that he was then directing Obsession, I was like, that makes so much sense because it, like, he'd found that audience and people in the horror community. That's how I heard about it. People in the horror community were talking about it so much. So I feel like when these YouTubers are making this content, it's finding their audience, and then all of these horror communities are talking about it, spreads very quickly. And it's so refreshing now to see these new IPs, because I do feel like cinema became very monotonous. It was just like remake, Disney's going to do a live action remake, do you know what I mean? It's because they were almost betting on the fact that these movies already had an audience to make this, like, rehash the same old content. But now they're betting on these YouTubers to have this audience to make fresh content, which is just so nice.
2: Learning on the School of YouTube, right, is very different from going to film school. These YouTubers have different techniques, they have different ways of making content, and also they're engaging with their audiences in real time. How are some of these techniques changing what we're seeing coming out of Hollywood?
3: I think that's a really interesting point. I think, yes, they're not going to film school, but also they're not learning the same thing that everyone else is. So they're having to learn themselves. They're putting things out that are, I mean, Kane Parsons said that in our interview, he put it out completely authentically him. And if there's something there that isn't already there, you can make it. And then by looking at the analytics, you can see where people are dropping off, where people are really engaging, where people are rewatching. This kind of information is something that the film industry would be crying out for like 20 years ago. Yeah. But these people are getting that as standard. They can see exactly where the drop-off is. They can see what age is engaged in their content. So it's almost like in real time, they can adapt their content if they so wish to get the right kind of demographic that they're aiming for. But also it can just be as simple as I'm putting out what I want to put out, and whoever that resonates with, great.
2: And do you think that the success people like Carrie Barker, Kane Parsons, do you think that's encouraging more people to use the YouTube route into Hollywood?
3: Absolutely. I mean, I think when I was younger, if I was 20 years old and I saw one of my peers getting this kind of opportunity that Kane Parsons has, or like Corey Barker, for example, or the Filippo brothers, I didn't even mention them earlier about like Bring Her Back and Talk to Me. It's just such a cool thing to be able to see someone your age being able to be so successful. And that just says to people, well, I can do it as well, because these people, they didn't have all these crazy connections. They didn't have film school and things like that. They literally had a laptop, a camera, and then just the will to want to make something and put it out into the world. So I think we're going to see a lot more people realizing that being a director doesn't mean you have to be in your 40s, 50s, 60s and have all of these connections. You can literally be just someone in your bedroom and you can make something that resonates with people and reaches the correct audience.
2: YouTube's such a leveler, isn't it, like that?
3: It really is. I think we're going to see such exciting talent emerging over the next couple of years. And I think it is going to reinvigorate cinema. I mean, I feel like for a while we saw a bit of a decline, and I do think it was just the rehashing and the remakes and things like that. We kind of got a bit of apathy towards that.
2: Oh, Mel, thank you so much for chatting to us. It's been great.
3: Thank you.
2: That's all from me. I'm Hannah. This is What in the World from the BBC World Service, and we'll see you next time.
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8: Hello, coming up on the newsroom. As the tankers start moving through the Strait of Hormuz and Iran and the US prepare for the next phase of peace talks, our international editor assesses who has the upper hand.
9: Iran is probably ahead. And that is because the framework is, in a sense, a picture of the strategic defeat that the Americans have had.
8: Also today at 4 hours GMT with me, Nick Miles.
10: Everyone knows that politics isn't working. Tonight could, just could, be the turning point.
8: That is the brand new British MP, Andy Burnham. We discuss why he could become the seventh British Prime Minister in a decade. And later on, Cubans are reacting to what would be the most widespread economic changes in decades.
11: I think that this time they know what they have to do. Bring the prices down, because believe it or not, the people are sad.
12: Everything here has always been run by the Communist Party. They should do something to change the situation a little.
8: Coming up after this bulletin.
13: BBC News with Govinda Gill. Iran's supreme leader has said President Trump approved the deal to halt their war out of desperation. In his first comment since the accord was signed on Thursday, Mujtaba Khamenei said Tehran would not submit if Washington made excessive demands in upcoming negotiations to make the peace permanent. Earlier, the US Vice President J.D. Vance defended the deal against widespread accusations it gives many concessions to Iran, adding that 12.5 million barrels of oil had already flowed through the Strait of Hormuz. Nick Marsh in Singapore says there will be relief in Asia.
14: The vast majority of these vessels will be delivering their cargoes to countries in Asia, many of whom had relied on fuel rationing just to stay afloat economically. Others drew on their stockpiles, and some turned to different, more expensive sources of crude oil, as well as previously sanctioned Russian oil. But as ships tentatively make their way through, there are still deep uncertainties as to whether this deal will hold.
13: The Labour Mayor of Manchester, Andy Burnham, has won a seat in Parliament, enabling him to challenge the embattled British Prime Minister Keir Starmer for his job. Mr Burnham scored a decisive win in the Makerfield by-election over the candidate from the Anti-Immigration Reform Party, which Labour has been lagging behind in opinion polls.
15: I do say to my own party, this is a final chance to change. This is what people said directly to me on the hundreds of doorsteps that I stood on. We must hear it. We must act upon it, and we must get it right. There will be no second chance. But it is a chance now, from this result tonight, to build a new politics based on unity and hope.
13: Venezuelan officials say representatives of the interim president, Delcy Rodriguez, have met a member of the opposition for the first time in almost 3 years, in a development hailed by the United States. Guy Pitt reports.
16: Jorge Rodriguez, the president's brother and parliamentary leader, held talks with Dinira Figuera, who returned to Venezuela from Spain on Thursday. Officials said they discussed a concrete schedule for democracy. The US State Department said this included strengthening the Electoral Commission, political participation, and open political discourse. A spokesman called it a first step in what he said would be a thoughtful process to secure a free and open Venezuelan society. Washington removed Ms. Rodriguez's boss, Nicolas Maduro, in January, putting its faith in her to lead a transition, while snubbing the opposition leader, Maria Corina Machado.
13: World News from the BBC. Almost 100 rebel fighters have laid down their weapons in southern Colombia as part of a deal with the left-wing president Gustavo Petro. The members of the National Coordinating Committee of the Bolivarian Army, a dissident group from the former FARC guerrilla movement. A reporter suggested that the British economy is 6% smaller than it would have been if the country hadn't left the European Union. The findings are based on Bank of England data about the decisions, views and financial results of thousands of British companies since the 2016 Brexit referendum. The former US President Barack Obama has said the country was founded on the principle that there will be no kings during the opening of his presidential center in Chicago. He used his speech to praise democracy, calling on citizens to resist division and embrace shared responsibilities, pointing to the museum as a symbol of democratic ideals.
17: On this continent, a declaration that we are all created equal, endowed by our Creator with certain unalienable rights, and that in the newly independent United States, there will be no kings or lords, no serfs or subjects, but only citizens.
13: The site features a 70-metre-tall granite tower. The opening festivities saw performances by artists including Christina Aguilera and Stevie Wonder. Football and Mexico are the first team to progress to the knockout stages of the World Cup after beating South Korea 1-0 in Guadalajara. Luis Romo scored for the co-hosts in the second half. Earlier, Canada won 6-0 against Qatar in Vancouver. Jonathan David scored a hat-trick as Qatar went down to 9 men. In Thursday's other matches, Switzerland beat Bosnia 4-1 in Los Angeles, while the Czech Republic and South Africa drew 1-1 in Atlanta. BBC News.
8: Hello there. You are listening to The Newsroom from the BBC World Service. I'm Nick Miles. So nations around the world are breathing a collective sigh of relief at the moment. That's after months of a near total shipping gridlock around the Strait of Hormuz that's caused oil, fertiliser and food prices to spike. Some tankers are now getting through. It was the first and most tangible result of the US-Iran Memorandum of Understanding that was signed on Wednesday. The US Vice President says millions of barrels of oil have already flowed through the strait. J.D. Vance says the Trump administration is firmly in control of negotiations in the days to come.
18: Whether the Iranians comply with the rest of the deal or not, their nuclear program has been completely destroyed. Their capacity for enrichment, the facilities at which they were using to develop enrichment and develop a potential nuclear weapon, those facilities are still destroyed. Their conventional military is still destroyed. Their capacity to threaten their neighbors is still largely gone. And now we see whether they are willing to comply with the next step of the president's peace plan.
8: Well, that is not how Iran's supreme leader Ayatollah Mojtaba Khamenei sees it. In a statement which has been voiced by one of our producers, he said Washington only agreed to the deal because it was desperate.
19: In the course of reaching this stage, the officials in charge, out of sincere concern and goodwill, made extensive efforts. And of course, it was the American president who, out of desperation, used all kinds of leverage to bring this about. I, as a matter of principle, held a different view. However, out of the commitment that the esteemed Iranian president, as the head of the Supreme National Security Council, gave to me regarding the safeguarding of the rights of the Iranian nation and the resistance front, and his explicit acceptance of that responsibility, I granted my permission.
8: I asked our international editor, Jeremy Bowen, who has the upper hand going into the next stage of talks on Friday.
9: I think that if you go point by point through the Memorandum of Understanding, a pretty logical reading of it would suggest that Iran is probably ahead. And that is because the framework is, in a sense, a picture of the strategic defeat that the Americans have had. Many tactical victories, and that's why they have depleted Iran's capacity in so many ways. But Iran used a weapon it hasn't really used before, which is to block the Strait of Hormuz. And they discovered that having a chokehold on the world economy is actually an immensely powerful position to be in. And Trump needs to do something about that. And this requires concessions.
8: The Supreme Leader of Iran has said we will not give in to excessive demands in these talks that are going to follow. What is excessive in Tehran's mind?
9: A key for them is that they retain the right to enrich uranium. I think it's pretty clear that they will accept what's known as a downblending of their enriched uranium, including the uranium which is enriched to close to weapons grade. So it's essentially diluted. But the principle of being able to enrich, even if the next series of enrichment is put off by 5 years or even more, that for them is really important. And if they can get a really attractive economic package, lots of sanctions relief, total sanctions relief is being promised, actually, Iranian funds unfrozen, that sort of thing, then that makes it attractive. But you know what? There are loads of spoilers. That's the issue.
8: And talk us through one of those spoilers, which isn't specific to Iran and the United States. It refers to Lebanon, which is also part of this Memorandum of Understanding.
9: Yes. When the Americans and the Israelis attacked Iran on the 28th of February, Hezbollah, who are a long-term ally and proxy in some ways of Iran, sent 6 missiles into Israel. And I know that the Lebanese army and various people in Lebanon said, we know you're going to respond, try and be proportionate about it. In fact, there was a massive offensive getting on for 4,000 Lebanese, most of whom I think are civilians, have been killed. Incredible damage done in the south. I was down there in the last few days. So at Iran's insistence, the Memorandum of Understanding includes a phrase saying that if there's going to be a ceasefire in the Gulf, there has to be a full ceasefire in Lebanon. Israel will not accept that. They will not accept that because they want to have a free hand in Lebanon. They say it's very important for their security. And that is why there is friction right now between the Netanyahu government and the Trump White House.
8: So with so many moving parts, this initial 60 days of negotiations, which are due to start in Switzerland on Friday, I believe, might not even last the distance.
9: They might not, but I think that both the Americans and the Iranians have got some quite good reasons to try to keep this thing going. The Americans, because Trump wants out of the war. And for some time, people who have been opposed to the war have been saying that there is no military solution. There has to be diplomacy. And you can argue that maybe this is one way of doing it, that these kinds of concessions to Iran that are in the Memorandum of Understanding were discussed in the past. And ironically, terrible irony, a deadly irony, is that it gets them back to where they were the day before the war started, i.e. on the 27th of February. They were in Geneva, the Iranians and the Americans. They were talking about the nuclear issue, and the Strait of Hormuz was open. What's going to happen now? They're back in Switzerland. The Strait is going to reopen. So it's a very legitimate question to ask, what on earth was this terrible war all about? Thousands of people killed, mostly, I think, civilians. Massive economic damage. Huge amount of uncertainty generated and will continue to be generated. I think you can say that it was a huge blunder by the Americans, egged on by the Israelis, and we are working our way now through the consequences.
8: That was our international editor, Jeremy Bowen. It is not often that the BBC World Service reports on a by-election in a place like Greater Manchester in northern England, but the Makerfield poll could shape the future of British politics, and the results are in.
20: I do hereby declare that Andy Burnham is duly elected. Thank you.
8: And as a brand new MP for the governing Labour Party, Andy Burnham, the Mayor of Greater Manchester, can now return to Parliament. But more significantly, he's been touted as someone who's likely to challenge the deeply unpopular Prime Minister, Keir Starmer, for the top job, something that Mr Burnham seemed to indicate implicitly, but clearly, in his victory speech.
10: Everyone knows that politics isn't working. Everyone can feel that the country isn't where it should be. Tonight could, just could, be the turning point. From here on, I will give everything I have got to make it so, to ensure the name Makerfield is forever synonymous with bringing about the change this country needs, bringing back something we've lost, hope. Hope for the future.
8: Well, our political correspondent Rob Watson joins me on the line now. Rob, so first of all, the significance of this result for the Labour Party.
21: Oh, the significance is massive for the Labour Party and indeed for the country, Nick, and that is because his victory here means he is an MP again, and that means that he is probably going to spark a process that leads to Britain getting its seventh Prime Minister, yes, seventh, Nick, yeah. Prime Minister in 10 years, because he has been very clear that he intends to use getting back into Parliament, which is required if you want to be the leader of the Labour Party, as a platform to challenge Sir Keir Starmer. Leadership.
8: And he was talking about it could be a turning point for the country, a turning point perhaps turning the tide against the rise of the Reform Party, the right-wing Reform Party that has been taking lots of votes away from particularly the Labour Party.
21: Yes, and that's why he's been described as the last best hope of the Liberal left, Nick, because you know his claim for the leadership of the Labour Party, and he's going to sort of appear, if you like one of those medieval armies sweeping down from the north to bring about change in London. His claim will absolutely be, look, I have had nothing to do with the Starmer government, which is immensely unpopular, and I'm the guy that beat reform, populist reform, which has been threatening Labour all over the country, particularly in its traditional heartlands of white working class people in northern towns and cities. So that will absolutely be his selling point to Labour MPs.
8: Now, we don't want to get ahead of ourselves. He hasn't announced a leadership challenge yet. And perhaps he'll try to convince Keir Starmer before he does that to stand aside, because nobody wants a cantankerous, vitriolic leadership race, do they, particularly now? But even if he does get to number 10, the challenges facing him will be huge economically.
21: As you say, Nick, we are absolutely galloping ahead of ourselves. And I think Now, the next big question is, will Starmer go quietly or will he put up a fight? We don't know. We might find that out in the next 24, 48 hours. But you're absolutely right. I mean, there's all sorts of reasons to be doubtful. I mean, there must be a reason, people would argue, why Britain may be having seven prime ministers in 10 years. And that is that it's very difficult to govern. There are these huge challenges, economic stagnation. Britain is now a sort of a low-growth, high-debt economy. It has lots of social challenges. Particular concern over immigration, concerns over social cohesion, and a sort of gloomy sense that nothing in the country works. And in many ways, that is perhaps what Andy Burnham has to offer. He's seen as one of those more sort of hopeful, sunnier, likeable politicians. But whether that's enough to turn around Britain's many challenges is the big question.
8: Indeed. Rob Watson, many thanks for that. Next, we're going to go to the Football World Cup, and Mexico have become the first country to qualify for the tournament's knockout stage. That after a 1-0 win against South Korea, which ended in the last few minutes. And there have been a couple of very high-scoring games today. Switzerland had their first victory with a 4-1 win over Bosnia, and the co-host Canada beat Qatar 6-0. Here's some fan reaction from that match.
0: That was fantastic. Amazing. We enjoyed every minute of it. It was amazing. The goal differential helps us. We'll probably make it into the next round, baby.
1: I think
0: next
1: we'll round.
0: Group stage. That'll help.
8: Indeed, next round. Well, the BBC's Isaac Fannin is in Vancouver and he joins me now. Isaac, it was, of course, a big night for the co-host Canada, getting their first ever World Cup win.
22: Yeah, brilliant night for Canada. Fantastic performance by them. 6-0 is a very, very straightforward victory. Helped a bit by Qatar, who were ill-disciplined. They had two players sent off. Canada's victory was a little bit overshadowed by what looked to be a really serious injury for their midfielder, Ismaïl Akone, who Jesse Marsh, at the end of the match, confirmed had broken his leg. He actually was in tears when it happened. The players were incredibly shaken up. Kone walked off the field, he did wave to the crowd and looked as though he was okay. But a brilliant, brilliant win. Canada have been to three World Cups. They'd lost in the previous two World Cups, they'd lost all of their matches. They got their first point last Friday in Toronto and they've doubled it with a huge, huge win tonight in Vancouver.
8: I mean, Canada is not a huge footballing nation, as you were saying, but there must be a lot of celebrations going on there.
22: Nick, honestly, I was at the parade before the game started 3 hours before, and there were around about 20,000 Canadian fans walking from a pub, an Irish pub, around about 10, 15 minutes from BC Place. The noise was sensational, and every fan I spoke to was at pains to tell me that, yes, we love our ice hockey, but Canada is a football country, and they have showed it today with the support before the match, the support inside the stadium at BC Place and the celebrations that have ensued here. And of course, you mentioned Mexico getting that first win. There are lots of Mexican fans in the streets here in Vancouver. So it's a double celebration for the North American teams. Of course, Mexico becoming the first team to qualify for the last 32. So everyone's happy tonight, Nick.
8: And briefly, what about the results today? Where does that leave the group as a whole?
22: So for Canada, if it means they are top of the group and they just need a draw in their final game against Switzerland, who you mentioned got that 4-1 win, a draw will mean that they will stay in Vancouver for the round of 32 match. So all to play for in their next game next Wednesday.
8: You've been watching a lot of the matches. Who do you fancy as being really one of the informed teams?
22: Do you know what? The hosts have done a really, really good job. Canada played really, really well today. We saw, of course, Argentina, Lionel Messi. The holders were brilliant in their win, their 3-0 win over Algeria. So Argentina are definitely a team to watch. And many people think France are the favourites. They got a really, really good win over Senegal. They looked really good in that one. So France, Argentina, the two finalists from the competition 4 years ago, are my team to watch. But there could be a dark horse, maybe the USA, maybe Canada, maybe even Japan.
8: Isaac, I can hear some people in high spirits behind you. We'll let you get on. Isaac Fannin in Vancouver, many thanks. You are, of course, listening to the newsroom from the BBC World Service. The Cuban Communist Party has announced a series of sweeping economic reforms. It's not really a course of action that Havana chose willingly, though. Washington imposed a near total fuel blockade on

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1: President of Cuba, Miguel Díaz-Canel, told his parliament why the reforms were so needed.
2: La realidad nos impone cambios urgentes.
3: Reality imposes urgent and necessary changes upon us. And when the life of the people becomes so hard, the first duty of the Communist Party and the revolutionary government is not to better explain the crisis, but to change what needs to be changed in order to overcome it.
1: This was the reaction of some people in the Cuban capital, Havana.
4: This is indeed a delicate moment for the revolution. We are experiencing times unlike anything we have ever faced before. But I have faith in the country's leaders and in the people.
5: I think that this time they know what they have to do. There's no need to talk so much. They know what they need to do. Bring the prices down. Because believe it or not, the people are sad.
1: Our correspondent in the region is Will Grant, and he told me a bit more about these proposals.
6: They really are very, very important. I mean, this is some sweeping free market reforms as far as the Cuban Communist Party is concerned. They haven't been this far before, as far as I can see. They have made piecemeal changes here, there and everywhere over the years since Fidel Castro first fell ill in 2006, was replaced by his brother Raul Castro in 2008, and was sort of forced by circumstance and the state of the economy into some economic liberalization and the acceptance of tourism as the motor of the economy and so on. This would potentially go much, much further than that. It would give far greater free rein to the private sector, increased foreign direct investment, including from Cuban Americans based in the United States. So symbolically, of course, that's very, very important. The idea is that there'd be decentralization. So Havana would step back from controlling the municipalities quite so tightly. There would be less central control of state-run entities. The idea is the free market would be able to blossom a bit more. There wouldn't be price caps, things of this nature, which have distorted the Cuban economy for so many decades, would be lifted.
1: So do you think this is a real ideological change on the part of the Cuban government, or is it just because it's worried about this fuel blockade from America and what else might happen down the line?
6: Of course, there's an element of sort of self-preservation here. But at the same time, the Cuban economy was in deep, deep trouble for many, many years before Donald Trump came to power for the second time. Cuban people have been dissatisfied with the direction of the revolution for years, have been calling for wholesale change, particularly in the economy, while the Trump administration's policy is undoubtedly forcing the hand of President Miguel Díaz-Canel. The truth of the matter is they're faced with very little choice. They've doubled down on the Cuban communist project a number of occasions when their backs have been against the wall economically in the past, and it simply hasn't served them well.
1: Just a point, Will, about how people are reacting to this news of possible big, sweeping economic changes. It'll be welcome news for many people because people are really struggling, aren't they?
6: I've been quite a large number of times to Cuba this year. The one thing you constantly hear now is people saying, whatever's coming, it's got to be better than this. They certainly know the status quo with rolling blackouts, with minute pensions, with hunger, with endemic poverty is just not working for the vast majority of Cubans anymore. And while they certainly blame the Trump administration, they also most clearly blame their government as well and do want to see that change now.
1: That was Will Grant. Almost all the living US ex-presidents, with the absence of Donald Trump, who wasn't invited, joined a star-studded lineup for the opening of Barack Obama's Presidential Center in Chicago, which includes a public library and a museum with a replica of his Oval Office. The former president and his wife, Michelle, have deep connections to the city. The building, however, has had mixed reviews. The architecture critic Oliver Wainwright describes what it looks like.
7: It's been nicknamed the Obamalisk because it rises above the south side of Chicago like a kind of truncated obelisk. It's this very weird, enigmatic granite tower rising to 70 meters, very few windows, and has this kind of chiseled shape. It's been likened by some to a Klingon prison because it definitely has the kind of sci-fi quality. And to me, it has a slightly kind of funereal air. You know, it almost seems like the Obama mausoleum where you might go to see his kind of perfectly preserved body lying in state.
1: Caitlin Huey Burns is a reporter for CBS. She was

0: is at the opening ceremony.
1: This has been 10 years in the making, and it cost about $850 million to create this whole complex. Right now where I'm standing, we're standing along a public garden that will be open for the public to walk around. And we're also standing on top of a portion of the center, which is a Chicago Public Library branch. Behind me is the museum, nearly four stories tall. And you'll see in there memorabilia from Obama's two terms, his Nobel Peace Prize. It's not actually a presidential library. All of his archives from his administration are actually not housed here. So that makes this a little bit different from others. But as far as today's event goes, we heard from the former First Lady, Michelle Obama, and her speech talking about her husband's legacy as president was so heartfelt that the former president himself appeared to be emotional. And the former president acknowledged why this setting was so important to put his presidential library here. This is the south side of Chicago, a place where he started in public service, where he met his now wife, Michelle Obama, and where Michelle Obama grew up. And we also heard from several musical guests, from Bono to Bruce Springsteen, John Legend, as well as Obama's favorite, Stevie Wonder. But what was notable about the speeches today, too, were that while they were looking at kind of the legacy of the Obama administration, it also was notable for the contrast, even subtly, that it was trying to draw with the current administration in terms of visions for the future. Michelle Obama herself had a line about what it means to be an American, and that seemed intentional.
0: Caitlin Huey Burns. Now, the rule of Queen Elizabeth I in 16th century England was marked by a flourishing of the dramatic arts. Think William Shakespeare. But it was also a time of creativity in painting and sculpture. Now, an exquisitely carved amber pendant of the Queen is to be sold at auction at Sotheby's with an estimated price of $650,000. Here's Katie Razzle.
2: The tiny three-dimensional portrait carved in white amber depicts England's last Tudor monarch as a mature woman wearing a diadem and ruff, and is believed to have been carved from a portrait made in Elizabeth's lifetime by Isaac Oliver, which is in the Victoria and Albert Museum. The image of the Queen is inset into a heart-shaped pendant of yellow amber. On the reverse side is a beautiful painting of a parrot, a symbol of virginity. Christopher Mason is European Head of Sculpture at Sotheby's in London.
3: This portrait is particularly important because it's the only portrait of Elizabeth I in amber. It is an exceptional micro-carved cameo depicting the Virgin Queen. It has been set into an amber heart, which acts as a lens magnifying the portrait. We're beyond excited about this.
2: The exquisite object is believed to be the only known Tudor portrait encased in amber, which at the time was believed to have protective properties and was prized across Europe. It's thought the cameo may have been a diplomatic gift to Elizabeth from the Prussian court. It may also have been given as a present by her personally. Its rarity makes it difficult to determine what it might fetch at auction, but some estimate it could reach as much as £500,000.
0: That was our culture editor, Katie Razzle, and it brings this edition of the programme to a close. Thanks very much for listening.
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0: This is the BBC World Service, and coming up after the news, the global story. On Sunday, Colombia will elect a new president, and an outsider, a U.S. citizen endorsed by President Trump, is now within striking distance of the presidency. Could Colombia be the next country in the region to take a hard turn to the right? And how might that benefit Donald Trump and his desire to dominate the Western Hemisphere? Join me, Asma Khalid, in 2 minutes.
1: BBC News with Nick Miles. Iran's supreme leader says the deal to end the war with the US was only approved by President Trump out of desperation. Mojtaba Khamenei said Tehran wouldn't give in if Washington made excessive demands in the forthcoming negotiations to make the peace permanent. Earlier, the US Vice President J.D. Vance insisted that Washington held all the cards in the upcoming talks. Mr. Vance also bluntly criticized Israel, the latest comments by the Trump administration, to suggest a growing rift with Washington's longtime ally. Addressing Israeli critics of the Iran deal, he warned Donald Trump was the only head of state sympathetic to their country. One of Britain's most important by-elections in decades has been won by the candidate of the governing Labour Party. Andy Burnham is now expected to make a leadership bid against the Prime Minister, Keir Starmer. The right-wing Reform UK party came second. Venezuelan officials say representatives of the interim president, Delcy Rodriguez, have met a member of the opposition for the first time in almost 3 years. The US said that it welcomed the meeting. Almost 100 rebel fighters have laid down their weapons in southern Colombia as part of a deal with the left-wing president Gustavo Petro. The move comes 3 days ahead of a presidential runoff election. The former US President Barack Obama has said the country was founded on the principle that there will be no kings. During the opening of his presidential center in Chicago, he used his speech to praise democracy, calling on citizens to resist division. And Mexico have become the first team to make it through to the knockout stages of the World Cup. They beat South Korea 1-0 in Guadalajara. Luis Romo scored for the co-hosts in the second half. Earlier, Canada thrashed Qatar 6-0 in Vancouver, with Jonathan David scoring a hat-trick. And that is the latest. BBC News.
0: This spring, at his golf resort in southern Florida, President Trump corralled a group of like-minded conservative leaders from Latin America together.
2: For decades, leaders in this region have allowed large swaths of territory in the Western Hemisphere to come under the direct control, and transnational gangs have taken over and they've run areas of your country. We're not going to let that happen. We'll help you.
0: The summit was dubbed Shield of the Americas, and the leaders posed for a family photo in front of a logo of a legit shield with an image of North and South America.
3: Yeah, when I saw the shield, Asma, thank you for bringing it to my attention, I thought it looked a bit like the logo for Paw Patrol, which for anyone who has kids is a familiar cartoon. Same colors, similar font, same style, but it is actually a serious logo for a serious foreign policy initiative, an attempt to show that the United States is reasserting its dominance in its own backyard.
2: Every leader here today is united in the conviction that we cannot and will not tolerate the lawlessness in our hemisphere any longer. The only way to defeat these enemies is by unleashing the power of our militaries.
0: But when it comes to fighting drugs, one key country was not at this meeting: Colombia. Though that might soon change.
3: On Sunday, Colombia is going to elect a new president, an outsider nicknamed the Tiger, endorsed by Donald Trump. His name is Abelardo de la Estrella, and our guest is going to pronounce that a lot better than me in a minute. He's ahead in the polls, and he's within striking distance of the presidency.
0: Estrella is in the Trumpian mold, a self-styled maverick, a U.S. citizen who says he wants a tough military crackdown on crime. From the BBC, I'm Asma Khalid in Washington, D.C.
3: And I'm Tristan Redman in London. And today on The Global Story, could Colombia be the next country in Latin America to take a hard turn to the right? And how might that benefit Donald Trump?
0: Ioni, welcome back to The Global Story. It's been a minute since we've had you on, but it's wonderful to have you here.
4: Yeah, thank you for having me back. Ayuni, we wanted to have you on the show because you're in Colombia this week reporting on the buildup to Sunday's election. And these elections, they seem like a really big deal, not just for the nation of Colombia, but the region as a whole. Can you just begin by telling us what's at stake here?
5: Yeah, that's right. This, I mean, like many recent elections in Latin America, is a very polarizing choice between what many would describe as a hard left and hard right candidate in Abelardo de la Esvea and Iván Cepeda. And I think why this is so important, not just for Colombia, but also for the US and for the rest of the world, is these are two candidates with very, very different visions for tackling the biggest issue that's facing Colombia at the moment, which is rising violence, the internal armed conflict that has been surging in Colombia for decades, but has really escalated again in the last couple of years. And Colombia, of course, is the world's biggest producer of cocaine as well, which links to that issue of violence. And so I think whichever candidate is elected will have huge repercussions, not just for how Colombia deals with these issues, but what that means as well for relationships with the United States and also other countries around the world.
4: I imagine the two outcomes would have dramatically different results, right? I mean, the hard right and the hard left you're describing, which that I find so interesting. It just feels like the choices are so stark.
5: Yeah, it does. And many people have commented on not just this election, but other elections in the region, as also representing a collapse of the center ground, really. People veering towards more radical ideas, more extreme ends of the political spectrum to try and find solutions to some of the problems they're facing.
4: Ayuni, at this point, is there a sense of who's the favorite?
5: Esprea, the right-wing candidate, won the first round of this election. And the polls suggest that he is still in the lead. So I think many are seeing him as the favorite to win, although it is always hard to say. There could well be a last-minute surge, but at the moment, he is certainly going into this election with more momentum, given his success in the first round.
3: Well, tell us a little bit about the candidates, please, Ayuni, because they are strikingly different. Particularly, we have this political newcomer on the right. And I want to warn you in advance, Ayuni, that we are very much hoping you are going to talk about the fact that he likes to sing. And quite often when you come on the show, we ask you about South American leaders who like to sing. So please tell us about him.
5: Yeah, well, like another Latin American leader, Javier Milei, who we've talked about on this program before, he does like to sing, as you say. And actually, he's quite an admirer of Javier Milei, certainly on his small state, free market economic policies. But Abelardo de la Esprea, who is the right-wing candidate in this election, is a political newcomer. He was born in Bogota, but raised near the coast, and he's made that a really central part of his campaign, speaking to what he sees as a base of people on the coast who feel quite left behind by a so-called establishment political class. He is somebody who was a defense lawyer, but also he's got a bit of a business empire. He's had various clothing brands, alcohol brands, real estate companies.
4: This does sound familiar.
5: Yeah, exactly. Very, very, a lot of parallels you could make, in fact, with the US. He worked as a criminal defense lawyer, and he defended, in fact, some of Colombia's most notorious figures, including people like Alex Saab, who's a close ally of the ousted Venezuelan leader Nicolas Maduro, who's now facing money laundering charges. He also defended David Murcia Guzman, who is essentially the leader of what was Colombia's biggest Ponzi scheme. He has faced quite a lot of criticism for that from his critics, who say that he's enriched himself off essentially criminals, although he would argue that this is just simply part of his work as a defense lawyer, and that comes with a job. He is very much positioning himself in this election as a right-wing strongman, somebody who's going to take on violence and crime and criminal organizations in Colombia with an iron fist. He is inspired by El Salvador's president, Nayib Bukele. Many have said that he even shares the same beard as Bukele. Certainly, I think his policies are inspired by him, not just his facial hair. He wants to build mega prisons in Colombia's jungles. He's promised a really tough military approach to tackle criminal organizations, including with US support. He's a big admirer of Donald Trump, and I think we would expect that if he were elected, they would be closer collaboration between the United States and Colombia when it comes to tackling narco trafficking. He has been very explicitly endorsed by Donald Trump. It's interesting as well. He also, as part of his brand and his campaign, has had this hyper-masculine sort of alpha male image. He posts workout videos of himself. He's talked about needing male grit to be a leader. He has at times faced accusations of sexism for talking about women staying in their proper place. And at one point talking to a female reporter, asking her to look at a photo of him and, in his words, look at what had won him votes from the female electorate, alluding to essentially his private parts in that. So he has faced allegations of quite sort of lewd comments at times throughout this campaign.
3: He has a nickname for himself. What's the story with that one, Ione?
5: Yeah, he calls himself El Tigre, or the Tiger. And again, I think this is part of his attempt to identify himself as this strong, fierce character who's going to take on criminal organizations in Colombia. He also has a slogan, which is essentially translates as stand firm for the homeland. Interestingly, he has emblazoned both these things, a tiger and that slogan, onto a Colombian national football shirt, which he is repeatedly seen wearing at his rallies, much to the dislike of left-wing politicians in the country who say that he's politicizing the national football team, especially during the World Cup. And I think it's interesting that he's done this, actually, because it's akin to other right-wing leaders in the region. I'm sure you remember that the former right-wing leader of Brazil, Jair Bolsonaro, also used to wear the Brazilian national football shirt. And for a long time, you know, even to this day, actually, people, as a result, came to associate that with Bolsonaro and with the right. But that is kind of his way of showing that he is this patriotic figure who wants to, yeah, in his words, defend the homeland. And he's encouraged his supporters to do the same.
4: I mean, he sounds like quite the character. And what I don't fully understand is how he became such a force in Colombian politics, because I had read that he is also a U.S. citizen, an American citizen, and spent a number of years in Florida. Is that right?
5: Yeah, that's right. He worked and lived in Miami for a long time. He is Colombian by birth, but he did gain his U.S. citizenship in 2023, having lived in the U.S. for a long time. And he, in fact, talked about living there because he felt it was more secure than Colombia. But it has been quite divisive. Some of his supporters think that it's a positive thing and think that it would mean closer ties with the United States, in addition to the backing that he's had from Donald Trump. But I think there are some Colombian voters who are not sure about it, who think that it might mean that he's more interested in U.S. affairs than in Colombia.
4: Okay. So he is the candidate on the right. You mentioned that he's going to be going up against a candidate on the far left. Who is he facing?
5: So he's facing a left-wing senator called Ivan Cepeda, who is an ally of the current president, Gustavo Petro. And he's a more, I suppose, a more longer-term political figure in Colombia. His father was also a politician who was killed by paramilitaries who were working for the Colombian state. So he, as a result, in his earlier career, had founded a foundation for victims of crimes committed by the state. You can see why, from his own personal experience, he feels very strongly that military force against criminal organizations isn't always the answer in Colombia. His father was, as I say, a victim of state violence. And I think he feels that Colombia's internal conflict between the state and other groups has not worked over the years. Mm. He was part of the government peace talks that took place in 2016 that led to that peace deal with the FARC. Many listeners may remember that 10 years ago this year, there was this historic peace deal that took place between Colombia's government and the FARC guerrilla group, which did lead to the disarmament of thousands of FARC fighters at the time. He is also credited as being the architect of Gustavo Petro's main flagship policy, which is called Total Peace. And that was essentially the strategy of trying to prioritize negotiation and peace talks with armed guerrilla groups and cartels, rather than just resorting to military force against them. He has promised to essentially continue what Petro has started, which is to prioritize negotiation and peace talks.
3: When you search for pictures of Cepeda, more often than not, he is wearing a cardigan. So really? the contrast with Mr. Estrella could not be more stark, I would say. It's the tiger versus the cardigan.
5: Yeah, exactly. It's kind of like this quite bookish, more traditional looking politician versus this firebrand of an outsider. He is somebody who is trying to frame himself as a sort of safer pair of hands. Certainly, he isn't moderate when it comes to his politics. He very much identifies himself as being firmly on the left rather than in a sort of centre ground. I think he's also framing himself as somebody who would be a kind of continuity candidate in that sense, but more, shall we say, more moderate personality-wise than Petro has been. Petro has proved very polarising over the years, particularly because of his tendency to essentially go on long rants on social media, to often speak his mind in ways that has caused him trouble with other world leaders. Him and Donald Trump, for example, famously often exchange quite heated insults on social media. Mm. Ivan Cepeda is essentially framing himself as a perhaps more contained version of Petro, but still continuing with his political project.
4: Ayuda, you've mentioned violence a couple of times, and I just want to know if you can give us a scope of the violence. I mean, here in the United States, there are certainly people who continue to go and vacation in Colombia. Can you give us a sense of how big of an issue drug gang violence is, if indeed this election is seen as a referendum on how to deal with this violence?
5: Yeah, I mean, certainly, well, on your point about people still visiting, you know, it is a place that is increasingly in recent years become very touristy. Most Colombians agree that's been a positive thing for the country in the last couple of years, that it has this boom of foreign tourism, people feeling perhaps more comfortable visiting than they did in the past. That being said, violence in Colombia is, of course, not something new. For decades, the country has had this bitter internal armed conflict, which has seen guerrilla groups, armed cartels and criminal organizations fighting against each other, but also fighting against Colombia's state. That, you know, years ago had left, at its worst point, hundreds of thousands of people dead before this landmark peace deal that happened in 2016, mm-hmm. Which did lead to the disarmament of thousands of fighters at the time. Since then, though, many feel that some of the progress that was made after that peace deal has unraveled. Armed groups have ended up filling, I guess, the vacuum that was left in some poorer regions where the state wasn't very present. There are parts of Colombia where essentially criminal organizations are essentially the de facto state. Fighting has continued over very profitable cocaine trafficking routes, but also illegal mining sites, with illegal gold mining as well being a huge issue in Colombia.
4: Has the situation gotten worse, Ayuni, over the last 4 years with Petro in power? I ask because you say that it seems like it's such an issue in this election cycle.
5: Yeah, I think it is fair to say that there has been an increase in violence in the last couple of years. Membership of armed groups has grown. Violence has escalated too. And there have been, you know, various incidents as well of violence, as I say, in the build up to this election campaign. We had a candidate in the election assassinated last year at a rally. There have been a series of drone attacks, car bombs, kidnappings, violence escalating really in the build up to this election, candidates themselves receiving death threats. So there have been a range of factors, but we have seen, I think it is fair to say, not just a growth of membership of armed groups, but also an increase in violent incidents during Petro's presidency, as well as cocaine production itself hitting a record high. So that is one of the reasons why it is such a big factor at this election.
4: Cocaine has hit a record high, really?
5: The production of cocaine has hit a record high. Petro's argument is that his government is seizing record amounts of cocaine, and that is a factor that has been fueling violence, not just in Colombia, but also in neighbouring countries too, as control over these trafficking routes is fought over by different criminal organisations.
4: So, Ayuni, you've described a domestic dynamic around cocaine production and violence that you say is really at the heart of this election in Colombia. But it also strikes me that it's not happening in isolation. You know, as you mentioned, the United States, we've seen President Trump put his thumb on the scale and say that he has a preferred candidate. His administration has also made it abundantly clear that they see the Western Hemisphere as the United States domain, as their turf, their sphere of influence. It just makes me wonder to what degree that relationship with the United States is a factor in this campaign.
5: I think certainly the endorsement of Espria is very significant by Donald Trump.
4: Okay.
5: He has backed Espria as the candidate that will restore order to the country, that will be a strong, tough leader. He has also very explicitly said that essentially if Espriella wins, Colombia will have, in his words, the total support and strength of the United States. Now, I think that is significant because it's not the first time that Donald Trump has explicitly intervened in a Latin American election, but also not just intervened in terms of an endorsement, but actually kind of made a bit of a veiled threat there that the US support for Colombia hinges on victory of the right-wing candidate. You know, we saw this happen in Argentina in the midterms, for example, where, you know, a financial bailout that the US was going to be providing to the Argentina was contingent on Javier Milei, an ally of Donald Trump, winning those midterm elections. I think we're seeing a similar dynamic play out here where, you know, whether or not this is something which ordinary Colombians will prioritize is hard to say, but I think it is certainly really significant that essentially what Trump is promising here is US support. And I think for a country that has, deep economic problems with inequality, but also this problem with surging violence, the promise of potential US support is significant. We don't know exactly what Donald Trump is referring to there, whether he's promising potential military support when it comes to tackling cartels or whether he's promising the restoration of some US aid projects, for example. But he is promising some kind of support if his ally wins, which I think is a significant intervention and certainly one which the left is not happy about. They say that this is foreign interference in an election and shouldn't be acceptable.
3: From the US point of view, what's in it for Donald Trump? What's in it for the MAGA movement if Espriella were to win?
5: Well, I think, as you touched on, Trump has put this renewed emphasis on the Western Hemisphere in his foreign policy. He wants to play a much more muscular role, and particularly he wants to show that he is doing everything he can to tackle not just drug trafficking, but cartels themselves, tackle migration to the United States. We've seen this already through not only the US's military intervention in Venezuela, but also its strikes on small alleged drug trafficking boats, many of which were in the Eastern Pacific off the coast of Colombia, but also joint military operations that the US has been carrying out in Ecuador, one of Colombia's neighbors, to try and tackle criminal cartels. So I think from the US's perspective, if Donald Trump had yet another ally in the region that would essentially enable Donald Trump pretty unhindered to carry out his agenda, I think that would give the US, permission really to be more muscular in Colombia potentially. As I say, we don't yet know what that might look like in practice, whether or not Espriella, for example, would want US direct military support on Colombian territory, something which would likely prove very controversial. But I think certainly having that ally would strengthen Donald Trump's case that he's got this kind of what he's described as a shield of America, is essentially a coalition of right-wing leaders in the region who are all
6: across
5: working
6: the region
5: together to try and tackle cartels in particular. The US and Colombia have always had an alliance, but as I say, that has been strained in recent years given the ideological differences between Petro and Donald Trump. We know that the CIA has a presence in Colombia, but, you know, potentially, as I say, we could see a more direct role for the United States when it comes to tackling narco trafficking in Colombia, were Espriella to win. So I think, in terms of what's in it for Trump, I think it is gaining yet another ally in the region that has been gradually over the last couple of years shifting more and more to the right as security and concerns about organized crime have become really top issues for voters across the region.

0: You mentioned the boat strikes a moment ago. What has Estrella said at all about the boat strikes that the Trump administration has carried out in the Caribbean?
1: I haven't heard them talk a lot, to be honest, about specifically the US strike.
0: That's really interesting.
1: Yeah, I mean, I think it is something that has been a huge story in the country for months. We have seen a slight decline in the number and regularity of these strikes compared to what was happening last year. So perhaps that is a bit of a factor. But I think people's views on them may slightly split down quite predictable ideological lines in a way, because I think, you know, those who want a sort of tough military approach to tackling the drug trade may be more likely to support those US strikes than those who don't think that's the answer. Although one thing that I did find interesting, both in Colombia but also in Venezuela when I went earlier this year, was that even some people who support US intervention in general or support the idea of a tougher approach on criminal organizations or drug cartels or drug trafficking, there is a sort of discomfort, I think, that a lot of people have with the idea of the US being directly militarily involved in their country. So there is, yeah, I think there is a bit of discomfort about that idea of US intervention, and it would definitely prove controversial if that is something that ends up happening.
2: We've talked with you on several occasions, haven't we, Ione, about this Latin American country or that Latin American country shifting to the populist right. It's not a universal trend. There are exceptions, Brazil and Mexico, for example. But there are increasingly big Latin American players that are have close relations with the Trump White House. What happens if the continent as a whole tips towards the right in this fashion? Then how big of a win would that be for the Trump administration?
1: I think it would be a huge win, because essentially what we've seen play out so far is that Donald Trump can push his agenda in other parts of the Western Hemisphere because of having allies, more and more allies in the region. We know that in the last few years, several countries, Chile, Ecuador, Argentina, Bolivia, have all shifted towards the right. Also places in Central America, El Salvador, Honduras, Peru is still hanging in the balance at the time we're talking, but at the moment looks like it may be the right-wing candidate who is just narrowly ahead. The Brazilian election is later this year, which again is looking very, very close at the moment. But I think Trump has a huge amount to gain potentially, because it does make it, as I say, easier for the US to have a much more muscular approach if they can push forward their agenda in the region without much ideological resistance in the way that Trump has faced, for example, at the moment under Gustavo Petro in Colombia. And I think the more there are, the more they almost can strengthen each other and carry out their agendas, whether that's around this iron fist approach to tackling criminal organizations or whether it's around migration too. I think what we have seen in places like El Salvador, for example, there have been partnerships when it comes to migration, returning deportees, for example, from the United States as well. Potentially is something he will be able to work with governments on across the region more easily if he doesn't face as much ideological opposition. The US has a lot to gain potentially from having economic allies in the region too. Latin America is a region with huge amounts of natural resource, not just oil, but also rare earth minerals, gold, diamonds. I think if he has an ally in Colombia and an ally in many other countries across the region, it makes it much easier to carry out some of those policies without resistance.
0: Well, Ione, thank you so much for spending some time to walk us through all of this.
1: Thank you for having me.
2: Thanks, Ione. Great to see you.
1: Thank you. You too.
2: I'm trying to work out, if I sort of went to my friends and said, I have a nickname, henceforth I will be known as the Panther, I think they might struggle to take me seriously.
0: That was the BBC's South America correspondent, Ione Wells. And if you liked our show today, then you'll probably also love our podcast. That's right, you can find The Global Story wherever you listen to your favorite shows.
2: Thanks for tuning in, friends. We'll be back again tomorrow. See you then. Cheerio.
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5: Hello, and welcome to Newsday on the BBC World Service with James Copnell in London and Barbara Platt-Usher in Nairobi.
6: The US says oil is now flowing again through the Strait of Hormuz following the Memorandum of Understanding signed with Iran to end the war. It is still, though, unclear what sort of fuller deal the two countries will sign. We'll head to Tehran to get the perspective from there.
5: We'll hear about the Ebola outbreak in the northeast of the Democratic Republic of Congo, talking to a priest about how the work of the church is affected, from burials to sharing wine and food.
7: And I'm Isaac Fannin in Vancouver, where we saw Canada make World Cup history with a spellbinding 6-0 victory. We'll dig into a magical day here and what it does for football in the country. Plus, Mexico become the first team to qualify for the knockout phases. All and that after the latest world news.
8: BBC News with Govinda Gill. There's uncertainty over talks that were meant to start between the United States and Iran to make their current accord permanent. The White House said on Thursday night that plans hadn't been finalised and the Vice President, J.D. Vance, wouldn't yet head to the negotiations in Switzerland. The discussions were set to consider Iran's nuclear programme. The initial agreement has attracted praise in Iran, but significant criticism in the US, as Thomas Morgan in Washington explains.
9: Well, the memorandum of understanding between Iran and the US has come into force. And I think the question now is what happens next. I think in Washington and in the US, President Trump and J.D. Vance have been on the offensive. They're claiming a victory. They're claiming a victory on the fact that the Strait of Hormuz is now reopened. Oil can now flow freely. Prices are now coming down. But essentially, these are all things that were happening before this conflict even began. So there are significant questions as to whether or not this has been worth it.
8: The Labour Mayor of Manchester, Andy Burnham, has won a seat in Parliament, enabling him to challenge the embattled Prime Minister Keir Starmer for his job. Mr Burnham scored a decisive win in the Makerfield by-election over the candidate from the Anti-Immigration Reform Party. Rob Watson reports.
10: This is another seismic moment in British politics, and one that could pave the way for the country getting its seventh Prime Minister in 10 years. Andy Burnham described his win as a potential turning point for the country and its deeply unpopular governing Labour Party. The big questions now, will Keir Starmer fight any challenge, as he has promised, and if Mr Burnham does emerge as leader, would he have any more success in dealing with Britain's economic and social challenges and turning round its gloomy mood than the last six prime ministers?
8: Venezuelan officials say representatives of the interim president, Delcy Rodriguez, have met a member of the opposition for the first time in almost 3 years in a development hailed by the US. Guy Pitt reports.
11: Jorge Rodriguez, the president's brother and parlementary leader, held talks with Dinira Figuera, who returned to Venezuela from Spain on Thursday. Officials said they discussed a concrete schedule for democracy. The US State Department said this included strengthening the Electoral Commission, political participation, and open political discourse. A spokesman called it a first step in what he said would be a thoughtful process to secure a free and open Venezuelan society. Washington removed Ms. Rodriguez's boss, Nicolas Maduro, in January, putting its faith in her to lead a transition, while snubbing the opposition leader, Maria Corina Machado.
8: World News from the BBC. The former US President Barack Obama has said the country was founded on the principle that there will be no kings during the opening of his presidential center in Chicago. He used his speech to praise democracy, calling on citizens to resist division and embrace shared responsibilities. The ceremony was attended by all living US presidents except Donald Trump. A report has suggested that the British economy is 6% smaller than it would have been if the country hadn't left the European Union. The report studied the decisions, views and financial results of thousands of British companies since the 2016 Brexit referendum. Here's our economics editor, Faisal Islam.
12: This report is based on years of actual economic, trade and company data. The analysis by the US research body, the NBER, alongside Stanford University and Bank of England economists, looked at the financial results of thousands of UK companies that traded with the EU, alongside bank data on Brexit impacts. The study suggested a range of 6 to 8% for the lost growth in the economy over the past 10 years due to prolonged uncertainty after the vote and the increase in trade barriers with Europe. Other economists argue such studies overstate the impact of leaving the EU at a time of so many global crises.
8: Donald Trump's recent $14 million cleanup of Washington's famous Lincoln Memorial reflecting pool has hit a further setback. Not only has algae turned green again, but US media say tears have now been spotted in the so-called American flag blue sealant paint used to brighten the massive body of water located between the Lincoln Memorial and the Washington Monument. Football and Mexico are the first team to progress to the knockout stage of the World Cup after beating South Korea 1-0 in Guadalajara. Luis Romo scored for the co-hosts in the second half. BBC News.
13: Thanks for that news, Govinda. Hello and welcome to Newsday on the BBC World Service with James Copnell in London and me, Barbara Platt-Usher, in Nairobi. In the programme today, we'll discuss the US-Iran ceasefire and the Ebola outbreak in the Democratic Republic of Congo.
7: And I'm Isaac Fannin in Vancouver, where the party continues as Canada celebrates its first ever World Cup win, a thumping victory at that. We welcome your thoughts on that and anything else you hear on the programme. Our number for WhatsApp and text messages is +44 77 86 20 50 85.
6: US Vice President says the accord between America and Iran is already bearing fruit, with 12.5 million barrels of oil flowing through the Strait of Hormuz since it was signed. The Trump administration had faced accusations that it made too many concessions to Tehran, but J.D. Vance insisted that Washington held all the cards in negotiations towards a permanent peace. Meanwhile, Iran's supreme leader, Mujtaba Khamenei, said President Trump had, out of desperation, used all kinds of leverage, end quote, to bring the deal about. Meanwhile, Israeli military operations in Lebanon have continued against the Iran-backed Hezbollah group, despite the Memorandum of Understanding saying all related hostilities must end. Further talks on a broader deal between the US and Iran are expected to take place in Switzerland. However, a signing ceremony in the country, which had been due to take place later on Friday, has been called off as the deal had already been signed remotely. Well, let's go to Tehran to speak to Mohammed Islami, research fellow at the University of Tehran and co-author of Second Europe, a study on Iran-European negotiations on nuclear issues. Welcome to the programme. I want to start, if I could, with a comment by Mujtaba Khamenei, the supreme leader, in which he seemed to suggest that he wasn't happy with the deal. He said it had been signed despite he had a different signed by the president, despite him having a different view. Are there then divisions within Iran's leadership about the merits of accepting this memorandum of understanding?
14: First of all, we should consider that there's no agreement yet. We are at the moment of very, very critical, fragile situation. Both parties have entered a very tough negotiations about the details of a so-called agreement to be achieved after 60 days of very, very hard negotiations. So the Iranian Supreme Leader mentioned what happened during last year. Donald Trump Donald Trump entered two wars on Iran and started two wars in Iran during active negotiations with the Iranians, first in Muscat and the second in Geneva. Right now, Masoud Pezeshkian, the Iranian president, is very cautious regarding the future of the negotiations while they are insisting on what they have achieved, which is very historical thing after this war. A memorandum of understanding is very important, but to be honest, we have wait for them to talk more about the details of their negotiations.
6: And one of the key things in the negotiations will be Iran's nuclear ambitions. We've heard a lot from President Trump and others saying that they do not wish Iran ever to have a nuclear weapon. What will be, do you think, the red lines for Tehran in terms of what it wants to achieve in those talks on that matter?
14: You know that we have witnessed more than two decades of negotiations between Iran and other countries, namely Europeans and also the Americans, about the Iranian nuclear capabilities and Iranian nuclear program. Iranians from the first day claimed that they don't want any kind of nuclear weapons. If the Americans want to ensure that the Iranians will not go and do not want to have a nuclear weapon, according to the reports of IAEA, I think there is a way to get through and find some things to have a kind of agreement. But I think that there are two main challenges for both parties. The first one is it's about the level of enrichment, uranium enrichment inside Iran. And the second one is about the future of the stockpile, high enriched uranium stockpile in Iran. I'm not sure if both sides can achieve a kind of agreement, but if there is a political will, there will be solutions for both parties.
6: Do you see Iran, for example, being prepared to let American experts in or IAEA experts in to deal with that already enriched uranium?
14: I think that the Iranians will invite IAEA inspectors during the negotiators, but if the Americans want to insist about some kind of inspections by the Americans, I'm sure the Iranian will not accept this kind of request from the Americans. And also, I should mention another challenge for them, because Iranians think that some of the requests by the Americans regarding the stockpile is a kind of irreversible actions from the Iranian side. Why the Americans cannot offer them irreversible actions in return?
6: Mohammad Al-Salami, thank you very much indeed. Research fellow at the University of Tehran, co-author of Second Europe, which is a study on negotiations on nuclear issues.
15: Well, that agreement between the United States and Iran signed this week is now officially beginning, and that includes most immediately opening up, or steps to open up, the Strait of Hormuz. Tracking data shows that a significant number of vessels have already begun to cross the strait. Most of them are bound for Asia. So let's go there now and speak to Nick Marsh on our business desk in Singapore. Good morning, Nick. So will this come as a relief to Asian countries, I assume, given the amount of energy products they usually import through that strait?
16: Morning, Barbara. Yeah, it will come as a big relief, yes. It's important to remember that 90% of the oil and gas that goes through the Strait of Hormuz is bound for Asia. You know, this is a continent that is heavily, heavily reliant on Middle Eastern energy, you know, whether that's, you know, gas from Qatar or oil from Saudi Arabia, you name it. Until now, a lot of countries, the bigger, wealthier ones, had been drawing on their stockpiles. So Japan and China, for example, many had turned to fuel rationing, lots of energy saving measures in places like the Philippines and Thailand and Myanmar. And many countries were having to buy oil from other sources, very expensive oil, you know, because of the price had shot up so much from the United States, for example, and also from Russia, you know, which had its sanctions lifted temporarily. Now, and, you know, we're at the very, very tentative early stages of this process. Now they can start getting some of those shipments through and beginning the long, probably painful process of getting things back to normal from an energy perspective.
15: When do you think ordinary people in Asia, and indeed more broadly, can start to expect prices to begin to come down?
16: It's going to be a long time. Probably not this year. It really depends. Maybe next year. It depends on so many things. I mean, we were just hearing there all of the challenges ahead when it comes to the negotiations, you know, the Iran's nuclear weapon and you know, the situation in Lebanon. Will Israel continue its attacks and so on and so forth? So, look, this agreement is in the early stages. In fact, we don't have an agreement. We have a framework for a future agreement. Ships are going through, but at nowhere near the levels, you know, that we had before the war. The price of oil has dropped, but it's still a lot higher than it was before the war. So, you know, in terms of translating into how people's pockets are being felt, it's not going to be for quite a long time. And it's contingent on so many different diplomatic developments.
15: Yeah, lots to watch there. Thanks, Nick. That's Nick Marsh, our business correspondent in Singapore.
6: This week we've been hearing from Newsday's Anne Soy, who is in the Democratic Republic of Congo, covering the Ebola outbreak. As the death toll in the DRC surpasses 200, Anne has been looking at how the disease is forcing churches to change their practices, from burials to laying on hands to sharing wine and food. She's been speaking to Father Guy René, assistant parish preach at the Cathedral of Our Lady of Grace in Bunia, which is at the very centre of the crisis, and began by asking about the church's response to the outbreak.
17: People have accepted, because it is a fact. We are seeing people dying every day. That's why you have seen by yourself how people have kept the distance among themselves, and also how they are washing their hands. Every day it's like that. When they come, they wash their hands, and some of them are having their hand sanitizers in their pocket. People are complying.
18: And as the church leadership, when people fall ill, when they have problems, they look to you for support, for spiritual support, sometimes even emotional support. And often in the church, there's the laying of hands. How have you changed your practices around that, bearing in mind how Ebola is transmitted?
17: We know very well how people can get contaminated. And even us, the leaders, we are very too much exposed to the disease. That's why even for the administration of some sacrament, we have to keep that distance. Everywhere, even when people come to us in our residences for some accompaniment or counseling, we keep the distance, which means even us as leaders, we encourage them to fight the disease.
18: And this outbreak took a while before it was detected. That's what the experts are telling us. How was your congregation or even the leadership affected before the government declared this outbreak?
17: It started in Mungwalu Parish. And before even it was declared, the parish priest there took some measures. They had to pray, because at the beginning people did not know what is going on exactly. So first they have to pray. They celebrated Mass in that area where people were dying every day. And after that, collaborating with the sanitary leaders, the doctors from the place, I think even before the government declared the outbreak of Ebola, there they already took some measures to prevent.
18: Usually when, you know, when there's no outbreak like this one, the church leadership is usually invited to burials, for example. We have been to the cemetery. There were so many burials going on at the same time. But I didn't see any men of the cloth. Tell us about that. How are you advising your congregation about safe burials?
17: Now, for safe burials, it is a bit difficult, because here people have their customs, they like to touch the bodies, to be closer even to the coffin. We are trying, but it's not easy.
6: That was Father Guy Renet, assistant parish priest at the Cathedral of Our Lady of Grace in Bunia, speaking to Newsday's Anne Soy.
15: Let's head over to Vancouver now to hear more about the World Cup with our sports reporter, Isaac Fannin, who is covering Canada's first ever World Cup win, a thumping victory, you called it, Isaac. And we heard you earlier in a noisy celebratory spot. Where exactly are you?
19: Yes, so I'm in a place called Shark Club. It is a sports bar that for the World Cup has turned into Canada House, and it is full of Canadian fans enjoying the spoils of a fantastic day here in Vancouver, where they have seen their country make history, becoming winning their first ever match at a World Cup. 6-0 against Qatar. It was a fantastic victory for them. Delirium in the streets. It's been a party all day, Barbara. And I'm delighted to say I've got a few guests with me who are going to be with me for the next few hours whilst I am in this bar. We've got two former Canada internationals, John Catliffe and Rob Merkel. Gents, how are you?
20: Very well, thank you.
21: Excellent. Couldn't be better.
19: Fabulous. And then we have Canadian football journalist Simon Fudge. Hey, Simon, how are you?
22: Good evening, Isaac.
19: So have you guys come down off cloud nine yet? Are you still floating? You seem pretty joyous.
20: I am. No, sorry, Johnny. I just want to say that, you know, it was a dominating performance by Canada, albeit nine men. But before the two red cards, I thought we played very, very well. I haven't seen us play better, and I was

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1: It's been sort of our home, and we have a very good record at Toronto Stadium, where we ground out a tie to Bosnia. But today was a different environment, incredibly pro-Canadian crowd, and just such a delight to be part and to be at the game and to witness what was a really cathartic moment in Canadian soccer.
2: Simon, I was at the march to the stadium before. There were around about 20,000, probably more, who walked from an Irish bar in downtown to the stadium, and there was red as far as the eye can see. It was incredible to be a part of, and I guess it shows just how far football has come in this country, hasn't it?
3: Yeah, it really has. I mean, it's been a long road. I mean, these two gentlemen here will tell you from their playing days just how long and sort of somewhat challenging it's been. But it's been I'd say in the last few years, particularly maybe even the last close to 20, there's been a real upsurge in what we've seen, particularly in terms of the supporter culture. And I think that has led to what we've been able to see today and being able to sort of make not just an impression on the rest of the footballing world that we're very much involved in the game and the game is big for us, but even I think on Canadians themselves who still think about ourselves as being an ice hockey or curling country or winter sports country. We are much more dynamic than that as a sporting nation.
2: Yeah, I mean, you were telling me about this kit that you've brought out, Rob, which I believe you've dug it out from your old playing days. Is that correct?
4: Yes, it's an old player jersey. I'm a goalkeeper, but it is circa, Johnny thinks it's low 80s, 82, 83. I'm thinking it's mid 80s, but yeah, it came out of the attic today. Had to wear it.
2: And John, you're wearing, what jersey are you wearing as well? Because this looks like a pretty old school jersey as well.
1: Pretty old, yeah. I'm not going to shell out for a new jersey when I have...
2: You've got so many old, right?
1: A closet full of these old moth worn ones. Anyway, to echo what Simon said, I think today, for Canadians, was a chance for us to listen... The cliche is that we're a hockey country. Mm. We have way more and have had for 30 years more registered soccer players than any other sport by far, and including hockey, which is a tough sport to play if you don't have a lot of money or access to a winter club. And our whole sort of hockey is our sport is dominated by a waspy media that wants to keep it that way. Mm. We're a totally dynamic, diverse, multiracial country here that is way more soccer-oriented than people give it credit for in this country, and we just showed that today.
2: It was genuinely one of the things that I picked up on at that march. You looked at the crowd, it was boys, girls, families, black, white, completely multicultural, and it was really reflective on the field as well when we saw the team that played. A really, really fantastic victory. We've got
1: really proud of that.
2: Yeah,
1: Canadians are proud of that.
2: Absolutely.
1: And I think that showed today.
2: Well, we're going to talk a lot more about the Canadian national team and the result that they had today. But for now, fellas, thank you very much. I want to move on and talk about another team that has been taking the spotlight at this World Cup. Cape Verde, of course, off the west coast of Africa, after its football team held the European champion Spain to a draw. And it's their veteran goalkeeper, Vozinha, who has been attracting particular attention for his epic saves. The BBC's Paul and G has travelled to Vozinha's home island, São Vicente, to try and find out a bit more about the keeper. And he actually met Vozinha's mother, who's planning to travel to the US for Cape Verde's next match against Uruguay.
5: We've just left the airport and are heading to the city centre. From there, we'll go to the family home of Vozinha, South Vincent is a very small island, so we are eager to see what the mood and the ambience would be like outside this family.

0: residents. It used to be crowded with excited residents, but not today. Just robust canine surveillance.
1: Hello, ma'am.
2: Hello.
0: I meet Vozinia's mother, Anna Evora, and his siblings, who are still overjoyed by the recognition he's getting for his performance at the World Cup. Anna shows me pictures of the now veteran goalkeeper in his youth. She was unable to travel to the U.S. for his first ever World Cup match, leaving her 40-year-old son and millions of his newly gained followers emotional. Anna tells me she felt discouraged to even apply for a U.S. visa because she could not afford the bond required to obtain it.
3: They were asking for about $15,000, so I didn't even mention that to my son. Although I had someone who could host me in the U.S., I didn't make any arrangements. I just didn't bother. That's why I didn't go.
0: But while we were having our interview, her other son, Davidson, said he'd just received a call from the Football Federation asking her to travel urgently to the capital prior that same night. The goal was to arrange for her to fly to the United States so she could fulfill her son Vozinia's dream of watching him play.
3: I'm very happy. This is happening so fast, but I'm quite happy anyway. I'm going to see my son playing in the World Cup, God willing.
0: The news may have felt unreal, but her struggle to hold back tears was no joke. Vozinia means everything to everyone here. Our day in São Vicente was over, so we hit the road for the airport to catch our night flight back to Praia. To our surprise, we met Vozinia's mother preparing to fly to Praia on the same plane. She seemed upbeat about the prospects of meeting her celebrity son.
3: I'm happy. God willing, everything will go smoothly. I'm taking special energy to the Cape Verdeans there. We're going to fight and shine on that pitch.
0: As she serves loved ones with warm hugs, one can only imagine how much more Vozinia will get when they are finally reunited thousands of miles away.
4: That's Paul and G reporting from Cape Verde. Fantastic story. Just absolutely love that story.
5: Yeah, totally, Isaac. And I was thinking, I would, if I was a player, listen to Vozinia's mother giving a motivational speech. She sounded fantastic. She'd fire the boys up, wouldn't she?
4: Absolutely. I'm pretty sure she'll be giving a motivational speech ahead of their game against Uruguay on Sunday.
5: Yeah, you would imagine so. And, look, who knows? If they can get a draw with Spain, who knows how far Cape Verde can go. All right, Isaac.
6: Sorry to interrupt. Finish your thought.
5: No, please.
6: I just wondered, the World Cup win for Canada, which is the first ever, was thumping, as you said, 6 goals. Why so much? I mean, there was a hat trick, of course.
4: Yeah, there was a brilliant, brilliant performance, and I will tell you why there were so many goals, because Qatar were pretty bad.
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5: Hello, welcome to Newsday from the BBC World Service with Barbara Plett-Usher in Nairobi and James Copnell in London.
9: We will speak to a veteran Sri Lankan politician about the economic impact of the Iran war.
5: We will hear about the challenges of bringing aid into a city ruined by war, El Fasher in Sudan.
10: And I'm Isaac Fannin in Vancouver. The party is well and truly alive as Canada celebrates its first ever World Cup. Let's get...
2: BBC News with Govinda Gill. There's uncertainty over talks that were meant to start between the United States and Iran to make their current accord permanent. The White House said on Thursday night that plans hadn't been finalised and that the Vice President, J.D. Vance, was delaying a trip to Switzerland for negotiations. The initial agreement has prompted significant criticism in the United States and praise among Iran's leaders. The Labour Mayor of Manchester, Andy Burnham, has won a seat in Parliament, clearing a path for him to challenge the embattled British Prime Minister, Keir Starmer, for his job. Mr. Burnham scored a decisive win in the Makerfield by-election over the candidate from the Anti-Immigration Reform Party. Venezuelan officials say representatives of the interim president, Delcy Rodriguez, have met a member of the opposition for the first time in almost 3 years. The US said it had welcomed the meeting. Almost 100 rebel fighters have laid down their weapons in southern Colombia as part of a deal with the left-wing president, Gustavo Petro. The move comes 3 days ahead of a presidential runoff election. A report suggested the British economy is 6% smaller than it would have been if the country hadn't left the European Union. However, some economists say it's difficult to model what may have happened without Brexit. The former US President Barack Obama has said the country was founded on the principle that there will be no kings during the opening of his presidential center in Chicago. He used his speech to praise democracy and calling on citizens to resist division. Mexico have become the first team to make it through to the knockout stages of the World Cup. The co-hosts beat South Korea 1-0 in Guadalajara. Earlier, Canada thrashed Qatar 6-0 in Vancouver. BBC News.
5: Thanks for that update. Hello and welcome to Newsday on the BBC World Service with Barbara Platt-Usher in Nairobi and I'm James Copnall in London. Over the next half hour, we'll look at the impact of the end of the war in Iran on economies around the world, and we're going to hear about the difficulties of getting aid into the Sudanese city of El Fasher, which has been devastated by the conflict there.
10: And I'm Isaac Fannin in Vancouver, where Canada is still partying after its first ever World Cup win, and Mexico has become the first country to qualify for the knockout stages of the tournament. If you have any thoughts on that or anything you hear on Newsday, you can send us a WhatsApp or text message on our usual number, +44 77 86 20 50 85.
6: Washington says the accord between America and Iran is already starting to deliver results, claiming that millions of barrels of oil are now flowing through the Strait of Hormuz. The Trump administration has faced criticism for making too many concessions, but Vice President J.D. Vance insists the U.S. holds the stronger hand. Talks between the two sides are expected to continue in Switzerland in the coming days, while Israel continues military operations in Lebanon despite the ceasefire framework. But the effects of the conflict have been felt far beyond the Middle East. Across Asia, countries that depend on imported energy were hit by rising fuel and transport costs. In Sri Lanka, which was already dealing with debt pressures and economic recovery, the spike led to high food prices, farming costs, and slow tourism. Let's speak to Sri Lankan opposition MP and economist Harsha De Silva. Mr. De Silva, welcome to the program. Can I just ask you, first of all, to briefly tell us how the Middle East conflict has affected Sri Lanka?
11: Well, I mean, it has had a vast impact or a widespread impact. I mean, it is felt by every Sri Lankan because it has passed through prices, fuel prices, fertilizer prices, and finally to inflation. So every Sri Lankan has been affected by this conflict in one way or the other. So it's a widespread impact.
6: Have you yet begun to see any difference since the ceasefire deal was signed? Of course, that only just happened this week.
11: I mean, I think we should be, I mean, we are cautiously relieved. But I want to stress that word cautious because it's only a ceasefire, not a peace deal. Eh? Mm. And I think the big issues of the uranium enrichment issues and the assets and all of that are still on the table, right? And what we've seen, the economic damage of 3 months of the closure, like I said, has been devastating. So therefore, we hope that this MOU really turns out to be something permanent. And if that is the case, that would be good news for the energy markets. And particularly here in Sri Lanka, farmers are, you know, sort of planting their next crop, right? And, you know, they're doing that with quite a bit of disruption in the past 3 months.
6: So, because of the fertilizers. That's
11: correct. So because 90% of the fertilizer comes from the Middle East and we import almost all of it. And the fertilizer costs are not going down right away. The fertilizer warehouses are empty. So really, it is something we haven't really felt yet because the farming cycle is such that the impact will be seen later. So that's where we find ourselves.
6: Mm. Did the Middle East conflict expose weaknesses in Sri Lanka's energy and security sector, do you think?
11: Yes, of course. And I think, you know, not just Sri Lanka, but all countries in this region have had to deal with it. And particularly for us, that, you know, our fiscal buffers have been fairly thin. You know, as you know, we are rebuilding the fiscal side of the equation. And we have been under tremendous pressure because with the IMF agreement, we have to pass through the cost of fuel and energy. So therefore, what has happened is, even though the oil prices in the global market has fallen, and we will start questioning the government in the coming week, the government is saying that it's impossible for them to bring down fuel costs now because they bought at high costs in April. So therefore, the pass-through is going to remain for quite some time. And we will demand for transparency in fuel pricing and so on.
6: Yes, I can see why you're concerned about the durability of this agreement. You mentioned the wider South Asia region. What lessons have Asian economies learnt from the situation? Have there been steps taken to diversify? Is that possible?
11: I mean, Sri Lanka, I think, is in a much better place than many other countries in the region to sort of transition now, you know, because while we use renewables for electricity, you know, we've had a history of hydro in this country, and we have wind and power, probably some of the best in the region, particularly wind, and we have such big potential that we need to tap. But for that, policies have to change and liberalization needs to happen. But keep that aside, the transportation is pretty much totally on fuel, whereas we haven't moved to EVs and, you know, others as we should have. So therefore, the transition has to happen. And I think the best lesson is China. You know, how this impacted China less than most other countries, because they've shown that transition means less dependency on imported fuel and inflation passed through due to high cost of input. So I think there's a lesson there, and I think we all need to follow that.
6: Okay. Thank you very much. I was speaking with Sri Lankan opposition member of parliament and economist Harsha De Silva.
5: The Sudanese city of El Fasher has become a byword for atrocities. It was besieged by the paramilitary rapid support forces for more than a year, leading to famine. And when RSF fighters overran El Fasher last year, they were accused of widespread abuses and even of genocide, a charge the RSF denies. Nevertheless, a UN report found evidence of mass killings, summary executions, torture, abductions and sexual violence against civilians. The conflict in Sudan broke out in April 2023 following a power struggle between leaders of the RSF and of the Sudanese army. And the war has made Sudan the world's worst humanitarian crisis. So how are people surviving in El Fasher now, particularly as it has been very difficult for international aid agencies to get there to provide support? Well, one group which is helping people in El Fasher is Malam Darfur for Peace and Development. That's an aid group founded by the former BBC journalist Luqman Ahmed in 2011. On a recent visit to London, He told me how his group had got into El Fasha when so many have been unable to.
12: Our intervention with Al Fashir started with Tawila itself. So where you have most of Al Fashir residents during the push between the SAF and RSF, they seek refuge to Tawila, and we dealt with that situation where you have more than 700,000 people are staying there now.
5: But in what was a very small town, right?
12: It's a very small town. Yeah. It's overcrowded right now with the IDPs. And then when RSF took control of Al Fashir, the commander of RSF made a call to the international, local and regional NGOs to come and do humanitarian work in Al Fashir. And that was kind of a very interesting call to us as a local NGO. And then we took that call and we contacted them. Listen, you have these people in Al Fashir. They have endured atrocities and tragedies during the war. Right now, there are few people who are left there and they need assistance. So we are taking your call. And then, yeah.
5: Did you have any apprehension about that? Because the RSF has been accused by many of, in some cases, committing a genocide in a couple of places in Darfur, certainly of atrocities when it overran El Fasher. When they made that call, come in and help, were you nervous at all?
12: As a humanitarian agency or local organization, we have to deal with the situation. And we are a community-led organization, and we are from the people of Darfur. And we have to learn how to maneuver during that challenging and still challenging circumstances. So we just took the call, and we throw it back to them. And listen, we are ready to intervene. So we started to negotiate an access deal. And that lasted like for a month. And luckily enough, we reached an access deal with them. And when we went there, they were like kind of 17,000 people who were trapped in Al Fashir, lacking food, lacking medical service, and lacking even clean drinking water. And our intervention came in a right time, and then immediately we started by opening community kitchen in Al Fashir, sending food convoys, weekly food convoys to Al Fashir, and that helped saving the life of those 17,000 people. And then we started this in December 2025, and then the number started growing every day because very small numbers of people are coming to the city every day. And 2 months later, we had to deal with like kind of 39,000 people, and now we are dealing with 200,000 people in Al Fashir, of course.
5: That's a huge change, yeah.
12: It's a huge change. One community kitchen is not enough, so we forced to open another community kitchen, mobile community kitchen that touring the neighborhoods, and we have the Abu Shouk community kitchen that's staying there in Abu Shouk, and we have our weekly food convoys that coming. And the result,
5: Abu Shouk is the big camp for displaced
12: people.
5: Of course,
12: yes, that's the IDP camp since 2003. This is the problem of this war. People, 2003 in the IDP camps, their problems never been resolved. Yet, they have to endure another war in 2023. That is what, to show you how this, it's complex of, is this situation there in Darfur.
5: You say bringing in a food convoy. Explain to me a bit the complexities of that, because you have in Sudan the Sudanese armed forces who control large amount of territory, the National Army, but the RSF have their own area with their own humanitarian organization. There are other rebel groups involved as well. Each convoy presumably has to get numerous permits, go through numerous checkpoints. Talk me through that process.
12: It's how complicated the situation is in Sudan. That's the question, really. You have this hack. It's one jurisdiction in north of Sudan, and then you have SARHO.
5: So humanitarian affairs commission.
12: Yeah. Exactly. Yeah. And then you have SARHO in Darfur, that being created by the RSF, and how to maneuver and how to deliver the aid service. I think the international NGOs, they are facing a big challenges. Sometimes you heard about the trucks and convoys that are staying like 6 months or 5 months, cannot get access to the beneficiaries. So, but this what distinguish the community-led organization. We are from the people, and we know how to do that. And what makes our work easier is that we have our local capacity everywhere in Darfur. And also, we have the ability of purchasing the goods and supplies from the local market. Mm-hmm. And we have ability to deliver it quickly. Then how to deal with the RSF? They develop a system of getting permissions, and we apply whenever we have a convoy to send. We apply, and then we get the permission, and we go. And I think they have an interest of having this INGOs and local NGOs to come to serve, because they are not providing anything to these people. So if there are some humanitarian agencies that are able and to come and to deliver these services, I think they facilitate their work. And I think that's what helps us right now. So things are going very well, and it's going very nice. But that is just because we are like in the area, and we know how to maneuver. In Al-Fashir itself, they opened the market in Al-Fashir right now. But there is a lack for the essential humanitarian service, such as it helps. They have only one hospital, that is a Saudi hospital, and in the center of the city. So the people are in the other part of the cities are unable to reach that hospital, especially if there is emergencies.
5: Luqman Ahmed there, who leads the Malam Darfur for Peace and Development organization. We've had a reaction in from a listener, James Rimajok in Mayom County in neighboring South Sudan, who deplores the fact that the ongoing fighting between the RSF and the Sudanese army has devastated Sudan, but they don't want to bring peace, James says.
13: And you're listening to Newsday from the BBC World Service with James in London and me, Barbara, in Nairobi. The headlines so far: further talks to make the ceasefire between Iran and the U.S. permanent appear to be delayed, with J.D. Vance no longer heading to Switzerland. The popular Labour mayor of Manchester, Andy Burnham, has won a seat in Parliament and can now challenge the embattled British Prime Minister for his job. The U.S. State Department has welcomed Venezuela's interim government, holding its first talks with the opposition in several years.
5: And I'm just looking at a news flash from the AFP news agency, who says that Iran will lodge a complaint with FIFA, World Football's governing body, over World Cup restrictions. You'll recall that the team has had to train in Mexico before heading to the US for games because of the conflict, recently ended conflict, between the US and Iran. Well, let's head to the World Cup, to Isaac Fannin at Canada House in Vancouver. And Isaac, what's been catching your eye?
4: Well, James, it's been an absolutely thrilling day here at the World Cup. There's so much happening at this competition. South Africa needed a late penalty to rescue a 1-1 draw against Czech Republic. It keeps alive their hopes at this World Cup for qualification ahead of their last game against South Korea next Wednesday. Let's hear from Bafana Bafana coach Hugo Bruce.
14: Certainly, during the second half, we were constantly on the half of Czechia, and the only thing Czechia did was long balls in front to the tall men of 195, 192, and then try with a flick or whatever to be dangerous. So I think we deserve more today, because again, we played a very good game.
4: We then saw Switzerland beat Bosnia and Herzegovina 4-1. And in the last hour, Mexico have become the first country to qualify for the knockout phase as they beat South Korea. But forget about all of that. As Jane mentioned, we're in a pretty loud environment. Welcome to Shark Club, which is, for the World Cup, actually called Canada House. We're in downtown Vancouver. There are around about 40 to 50 people enjoying a few drinks. Most of them are wearing red Canada jerseys. The Canadians have had a fantastic day, a fantastic victory, making history as they beat Qatar 6-0, a first ever World Cup win. There was, though, a little bit of a dampener, the injury to Ismaël Koné. He collided with Qatar's player Asim Madibo, and afterwards Canada boss Jesse confirmed it was a broken leg. John, I'm back with our team from earlier on, who are from the two former Canada players who are joining me, John Catliffe, Rob Merkel, and the Canadian football journalist Simon Fudge. John, you were at the game, and you said you were quite close to the incident, just describe what it was like, because I actually missed it. I thought something worse had happened.
15: It was actually a bit innocuous, and there was no real intent. I was surprised that the Qatar player was red carded, but we all heard the break, and it sounded like two shin pads at full speed clacking together. It was quite horrific, actually, the incident. And I having experienced that as a coach as well, it definitely is emotional when one of your players goes down in that fashion. I think that was the cause of some of the afters that we saw. We're all gutted as Canadian players, past players for Coney, and his tournament's over, and he was such a bright light for us, and such on the up. It's terrible, but I don't think that there's anything really to blame any Qatari player for.
4: It was really interesting because obviously when he came off the field, he was waving to the crowd. It was one of those special moments, actually, because I can imagine he was in an incredible amount of pain. Simon, his story is really interesting because he was actually born in Ivory Coast, wasn't he?
16: That's right. He was born in Ivory Coast. He moved to Montreal, like so many come from certainly French-speaking African countries. If they come to Canada, they tend to go to Quebec or to Montreal because of the language, at 7 years of age, and sort of picked up his joy for playing football and soccer there. Played for a club called Saint Laurent, which is a big part of our sort of semi-pro system, which is the Premier Soccer League system, with the Quebec end of that. And then he got himself into CF Montreal, which is one of the three Major League Soccer clubs that we have in this country, formerly known as the Montreal Impact. From there, he goes to Watford, has a spell there, and then that led to a move to Marseille to play under Roberto De Zerbi, which did not, unfortunately, go so well. And that ended up seeing him get, first off, shipped out to Rennes in Liga in France. Then he goes to Sassuolo and played on loan this past season, on loan. But now that move has been turned into a permanent deal because he really had a very good, matured season, which I think was the thing that got a lot of people here very excited with him, because he's a real good talent, a real top talent and a promising talent, but his maturity had been in question because of how young he was. But he really came along with his game at Sassuolo this past season, and it's just such an incredible shame of what's happening today.
4: Yeah, it was a really nice moment when Nathan Saliba curled in that free kick to make it 4-0. He went over to the sidelines, got a Kone jersey, and pointed it to the crowd. A really, really special moment. He clearly, and Jesse Marsh was saying, he clearly was very important. He called him the glue for the team. I want to ask you, Rob, we were talking about Jesse Marsh. I've been really impressed with the way in which he's navigated the team at this tournament. An American coaching a Canadian team doesn't sound like a recipe for success, but he seems to be doing it pretty well.
17: You're absolutely correct. Jesse's been, I think, absolutely brilliant for our program. You would expect, or you would think, that we'd perhaps bring in a European coach or maybe another Canadian, as we have in the past, but I think Jesse has really thrived in his role, has really motivated the players, and I think he's actually been really good for the team. I'm impressed with Jesse. I would love to have him as a coach. He seems like a player's coach, and I can't say much about him. He certainly seems Canadian when he speaks, and he talks and says all the correct things. And I'm quite fond of him at this point.
4: John, Rob, you both played for Canada in the 80s. Just talk to me through how much football has changed since you guys played, and what you think this game and this result will do for football in Canada. I'll start with you, John.
15: Well, certainly the game since we played has changed, and I thank IFAB for that. The laws have graduated year on year, and when we played, there was one or two subs. You tried to knacker the other guy. You could tackle from behind. It was a different sport, quite frankly. Nowadays, it's very much more pristine and athletic. What the win, I think, today means for us at, on this stage, I played in the three cycles of World Cup qualifying. We were always just not quite there. To score an unconverted touchdown in the World Cup is mind-boggling for any team, let alone Canadians. And so it'll take us a while to get our heads around how good we might be, but I don't think Jesse Marsh is going to let our players get ahead of themselves at all. We got a really tough game against Spain. We want to, or sorry, Switzerland. We want to get top of our group, and he knows now that he's going to have the nation behind him. Certainly, he's going to have 55,000 red people in BC Place or whatever we call it, Vancouver Stadium. Sorry, FIFA. Cheering his team on and right to the end, so that's important.
18: It was actually, you know, it's interesting you say that about the performance and the way in which that the team have sort of become a emblematic of Vancouver and what they do. I mean, just for you, Rob, like, where do you think that this team can go in this competition?
19: I'd love to see him get to the next round. I think that most of us here in Canada, we're all hoping and are still hoping for that to happen. You know, history's been made tonight with our first victory, and I certainly hope that we can continue on into the next round. But, you know, it's a big ask. Switzerland's a good side. We're going to have a big test. But I'm confident after today that we can get a result, and I think we can get to the next round.
18: Simon, how crazy is it that Canada, before today, had played seven games at a World Cup, and they'd scored three goals, and in the space of one half, they'd equaled the number of goals they'd scored in, you know, seven games, 40-odd years of competing at a World Cup, and then six doubled that tally by the second half. It really was. I know Qatar got two red cards, but it really was a fantastic performance. And I felt that they were greedy. They wanted more. They wanted to really humiliate Qatar.
16: It was almost a reflection of what Jesse Marsh Powell wants them to play. He wants them to be front foot, relentless, and uncompromising. And I think that was actually, in my opinion, what I wanted to see from them today, was to go out and create history. Go out and get that win. Not so much worry about where that result leaves them in the context of Group B that they're in, but just get that first win. Get that particular glass ceiling broken. Or two of them have done or been on a right. First point achieved, first win achieved. Probably more or less now, they're going to go to the knockout stages on the 4 points that they have. I think it was a big reflection of what he wanted to see. The fact that he would put up six fingers to the crowd when he was walking around, that was almost sort of a reflection of maybe that bit of sort of American arrogance that he's got in him. Yeah. But to just sort of show and say, this is what we're capable of doing, and watch out, world, we're a real factor.
18: Oh, yes, indeed. Canada are definitely a real factor. Their first ever win at a World Cup. We're going to be talking about the impact of football in this city in Vancouver. There's a fascinating story with the MLS side here that we're going to be chatting with these fellas. Rob, John, Simon, really, really appreciate you for joining us. I'll send it back to you. We're going to have plenty more Canada talk on the programme on Newsday, because it is a very, very special day here in Vancouver.
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13: Hello and welcome to Newsday on the BBC World Service with James Copnell in London and Barbara Pett-Usher here in Nairobi.
5: The US lifts its naval blockade as Iran's supreme leader says the US President Donald Trump signed a deal to end the war between the two countries out of desperation. US Central Command says some US vessels would remain in the general area. We'll be looking at what the opening of the Strait of Hormuz means.
4: And I'm Isaac Bannon at the World Cup in Canada. Mexico becomes the first country to qualify for the last 32 as South Africa gets a late draw. And the hosts, Canada, get a statement victory.
13: And in the UK, a critic of the Prime Minister has won a by-election, which could open a path for him to challenge for the leadership of the country. That is after the latest world news.
2: BBC News with Govinda Gill. Further negotiations between Iran and the United States due to start in Switzerland today have been delayed. The White House said the Vice President, J.D. Vance, had pulled out of a planned trip to meet Iranian negotiators. The reason hasn't been shared. An initial period of 60 days has been set aside to make the current halt in hostilities permanent, a feat analysts say will be difficult. Talks were due to take in Iran's nuclear program and the withdrawal of regional US forces. The initial accord, which has begun opening up the Strait of Hormuz, has prompted significant criticism in the US but praise from the leadership in Iran. Reports from southern Lebanon say another wave of Israeli airstrikes have killed at least 16 people and left several others wounded or missing across the Nabatieh district. The National News Agency described the bombardment overnight as one of the most intense assaults so far on the area. The Labour Mayor of Manchester, Andy Burnham, has won a seat in Parliament, enabling him to challenge the embattled Prime Minister Keir Starmer for his job. Mr Burnham scored a decisive win in the Makerfield by-election over the candidate from the Anti-Immigration Reform Party. Rob Watson reports.
20: This is another seismic moment in British politics, and one that could pave the way for the country getting its seventh Prime Minister in 10 years. The big questions now: will Keir Starmer fight any challenge, as he has promised? And if Mr Burnham does emerge as leader, would he have any more success in dealing with Britain's economic and social challenges and turning round its gloomy mood than the last six Prime Ministers?
2: Venezuelan officials say representatives of the interim president, Delcy Rodriguez, have met a member of the opposition for the first time in almost 3 years in a development hailed by the US. Guy Pitt reports.
21: Jorge Rodriguez, the president's brother and parlementary leader, held talks with Dinira Figuera, who returned to Venezuela from Spain on Thursday. Officials said they discussed a concrete schedule for democracy. The US State Department said this included strengthening the Electoral Commission, political participation, and open political discourse. A spokesman called it a first step in what he said would be a thoughtful process to secure a free and open Venezuelan society.
2: Ukrainian officials say Russian attacks on the city of Sumy have killed two people and injured two others. In Kharkiv, the governor said five people, including three children, were hurt when the city was hit by Russian bombs. It comes a day after the Russian foreign minister threatened what he called massive regular retaliation for Ukraine's biggest drone strikes against Moscow since the start of the war. World news from the BBC. Almost 100 rebel fighters have laid down their weapons in southern Colombia as part of a deal with the left-wing president, Gustavo Petro. They're members of a dissident group from the former FARC guerrilla movement. The move comes 3 days ahead of a presidential runoff election in which security has been a major issue. The leader of Mexico's ruling Morena party, Ariadna Montiel, has called the party's ethics committee to start disciplinary proceedings against a mayor who allegedly faked her own kidnapping to embezzle $2 million. Nancy Napoles, the municipal president of Tenancingo, south of Mexico City, was apparently forced out of her car at gunpoint by three men. Subsequent investigations so found alleged inconsistencies in her story. Ms. Napoles says she's innocent. A report has suggested that the British economy is 6% smaller than it would have been if the country hadn't left the European Union. The findings are based on Bank of England data about the decisions, views and financial results of thousands of British companies since the 2016 Brexit referendum. However, some economists have argued, though, that it's difficult to model what may have happened without Brexit. Football and Mexico are the first team to progress to the knockout stage of the World Cup after beating South Korea 1-0 in Guadalajara. Luis Romo scored the co-host in the second half. Earlier, Jonathan David scored a hat-trick as Canada won 6-0 against Qatar. Isaac Fanning was among the jubilant Canadian fans.
1: One of the biggest wins in World Cup history, 6-0 against Qatar. An incredible performance. Everyone screaming out of BC Stadium is absolutely delighted.
3: Do the BBC want to know if this is a football country? Damn right it's a football country!
2: Yeah. BBC News.
13: Thanks for that news, and welcome to Newsday with James Copnell in London and me, Barbara Plett-Usher, in Nairobi. We'll be looking at the opening of the Strait of Hormuz as US-Iran ceasefire deal officially begins, and in the UK, an update on the fight for the leadership of the governing Labour Party.
22: And I'm Isaac Fannin in Vancouver, where Canada won its first World Cup game ever, but the win is overshadowed by the injury of their main star player, Ismaël Koné. We welcome your thoughts on that and anything else you see or hear in the programme. Our number for WhatsApp and text messages is +44 77 86 20 50 85.
13: The U.S. has dropped its naval blockade of Iran after the two countries signed a deal to end the war in the Middle East. Soon afterwards, Iran's Supreme Leader Mujtaba Khamenei said he had approved the deal with the U.S. despite having a different view. Without elaborating, he said he allowed it to go ahead after assurances from Iran's President Masoud Pezeshkian that he would protect the rights of the Iranian nation. In a statement which has been voiced by one of our producers, he said Washington only agreed to the deal out of desperation.
23: In the course of reaching this stage, the officials in charge, out of sincere concern and goodwill, made extensive efforts. And of course, it was the American president who, out of desperation, used all kinds of leverage to bring this about. I, as a matter of principle, held a different view. However, out of the commitment that the esteemed Iranian president, as the head of the Supreme National Security Council, gave to me regarding the safeguarding of the rights of the Iranian nation and the resistance front, and his explicit acceptance of that responsibility, I granted my permission.
13: Earlier, the U.S. vice president said millions of barrels of oil have already flowed through the strait. J.D. Vance says the Trump administration is firmly in control of negotiations in the days to come.
24: Whether the Iranians comply with the rest of the deal or not, their nuclear program has been completely destroyed. Their capacity for enrichment, the facilities at which they were using to develop enrichment and develop a potential nuclear weapon, those facilities are still destroyed. Their conventional military is still destroyed. Their capacity to threaten their neighbors is still largely gone. And now we see whether they are willing to comply with the next step of the president's peace plan.
13: Let's speak now with Dr. Salvatore Morcoliano, a maritime historian and associate professor of history at Campbell University in North Carolina, on the latest. Welcome to the program. Let's start with that historical perspective, actually. How unusual is it for a blockade to be lifted before a final peace agreement is reached?
25: Well, we've seen blockades used as negotiation tools during agreements before, being able to pull back as a negotiation, perhaps most famously during the Cuba blockade in the 1960s, where the U.S. was using a quarantine to try to get the Soviet Union to pull out missiles from Cuba at the time. But this one seems to be an effort to really get the Iranians and the U.S. to reopen up the Strait of Hormuz and get global trade back on track.
13: Yes, that's been very much the focus, hasn't it, especially from the American side. What needs to happen yet before traffic resumes or returns to a semblance of normal? Ships have begun to move through the strait, but only a bit by now.
25: We're seeing a bit of an uptick right now. We're seeing ships heading through the northern part of the strait. That's the area within the Iranian territorial waters. We're not sure if we're getting more ships coming out through the Omani, the southern channel side. That is the section that the U.S. has been using over the past month as part of their Project Freedom. But those ships have not been visible on AIS, the transponder signals. But there is going to be a lot of hesitation from shipping firms. There is a big question about whether or not it's going to be safe to sail through the areas. There was just an attack on the 14th by Iran against a commercial ship, and the U.S. has struck three vessels over the past week when they were executing their blockade.
13: Iran has said it's not going to charge any tolls for the 60 days of the ceasefire, but it certainly has left open the option of charging some kind of fee after that. That would be a really big change to the way things were before in terms of navigation through the strait, no?
25: It would be. We had Vice President Vance come out today and talk about the fact that the U.S. would not recognize any Iranian tolls through the area. The Gulf states have also said that, along with most of the major shipping lines. And it is a feature within the MOU that that section will be up for renegotiation. So they were talking about at the end of 60 days. However, I think the most important thing here is not to cede control of the channel over to Iran. And I think that is one that's pretty ironclad with the United States as a negotiating tool. I think also Iran may not need that toll money coming in because they've been able now to set sail with their ships loaded with oil so that they can start generating revenue once again.
13: The Iranian Supreme Leader was saying there that the Americans had acted out of desperation for this deal. That's his take, of course. But how much do you think the motivation for this ceasefire agreement was fears of the economic impact in the U.S., maybe an economic recession coming perhaps over this closure of the strait?
25: I think the Trump administration has been very concerned about the economic impact. We're seeing it at the pumps with the rise in gasoline and diesel. Obviously, as this gets closer to the midterm elections in the United States coming up in November, the Trump administration wanted to get this off. There's no guarantee it's going to take months to reset from this institution what we've seen with the blockage of the Strait of Hormuz. And there's no guarantee that we see a return back to pre-war levels of shipping through the area. So it's going to take months to unwind this. And we haven't seen the long-term impact of some commodities. We're watching oil very closely, obviously, but other objects like fertilizer, ammonia, and sulfur and helium, those are long-term items. And we will still see the economic ramifications of them in the months to come.
13: Yeah, you mentioned the midterms there. That's 4 months away, I think, about 4 months away. Do you think there could be some kind of impact before then economically, even if not the full impact?
25: Well, I think we're seeing oil prices coming down, which for the United States is one of the key things. I think the Trump administration is touting that quite a bit. However, oil reserves in the United States are at an all-time low. A lot of oil is being exported to make up for the oil shortage that was coming out of the Persian Gulf. So I don't think we're quite out of the woods yet for the economic impact from this. And again, I think a lot of shipping firms are going to be very hesitant about sending their ships back into the Strait of Hormuz because this is just a 60-day agreement at least, and this could start back again tomorrow. And I think that's one of the big concerns. If the ships do go back in, it will be more costly, more expensive, because of the charter rates and the potential insurance costs.
13: Okay. Well, thank you very much for speaking with us. That was Dr. Salvatore Mercogliano, a maritime historian and associate professor of history at Campbell University in North Carolina.
0: And let's discuss this a little further, because many of those vessels crossing the Strait of Hormuz are bound for Asia. So let's head to Business Desk in Singapore to speak to Nick Marsh. Nick, presumably this will come as a relief to Asian countries and, of course, others.
6: Hi, James. Yeah, it definitely will. I mean, it's very, very early days, as you were just hearing there, but you can only interpret what's happening now, some ships crossing, as good news. You know, Asia has really, really suffered from this blockage in the Strait of Hormuz. 90% of the oil and gas that goes through it or went through it before the war was bound for Asia. Asia imports so much energy from the Middle East, you know, oil from various countries, gas as well. And some countries were having to, you know, draw on their stockpiles, like Japan. Some countries were bringing in some pretty serious fuel rationing. You know, look at the Philippines, massive queues there, Myanmar as well, really suffering, turning to previously sanctioned Russian oil, all that kind of thing. So, you know, the fact that some ships have crossed, some shipments, you know, will be delivered now, can only be seen as good news. But it is really, really early days for a continent that, you know, it's hard, you know, hard to see how it could have gone on for much longer, being deprived of its typical source of energy at the prices it was buying it for.
0: Yeah, so I suppose the key question now is how quickly are things going to get better?
6: I think you were just hearing it there. We're talking about months here. So we're talking firstly about, it's a confidence question, right? These ships have crossed today, nowhere near the pre-war levels of traffic, that's for sure. But will they want to go back? You know, how it depends how the negotiations go. So many thorny issues between the United States and Iran, such volatility basically on both sides, especially, you know, on the US side as well. So, you know, will we get back to those pre-war levels? Not for a very, very long time. And also, if you just look at, you know, basic supply, it's going to take a long time for Middle Eastern oil producers to restart their production to levels that it was before. Don't forget, it's shut down. You can't just flick these things on and off like a switch. So it's going to take quite a lot of time to get back to normal levels of production and repair a lot of, you know, oil and gas facilities that were hit as well, let alone get that, you know, through the Strait of Hormuz in a safe way. So unfortunately, ordinary people, whether you're in the US, but especially out here in Asia, it is going to take a long time for things to get back to normal, as it were, economically. The damage has, to a large degree, already been done.
0: Nick Marsh, thank you. A challenge to the leadership of the UK Prime Minister, Sir Keir Starmer, has moved a step closer. Andy Burnham, the Mayor of Greater Manchester in Northern England, has won a seat in Parliament in the last few hours, a pivotal step in his plans to try to replace Mr Starmer as head of the governing Labour Party and therefore as Prime Minister. We can speak now to the World Service's UK political correspondent, Rob Watson. Morning to you, Rob. First of all, for listeners around the world, tell us a little bit more about Andy Burnham.
7: Well, morning, James. Morning, Barbara. And, of course, morning to Isaac on yet another kind of momentous moment in British politics. Let me tell you about Andy Burnham then. So let's get with the basics. He's 56. He was born in Liverpool. He's been the mayor of Greater Manchester for the last 10 years. He's one of those people who's spent most of his life, actually adult life, in London in Labour politics, but likes to style himself as the outsider from the north, despite having been to Cambridge University. And in terms of the sort of view of him, on one end of the spectrum, there are people who think that he's a likeable lightweight. Those are his critics. And on the other end of the spectrum is those who think that he is the liberal left's last great hope.
0: And we've had an entirely fictional message in from a Sir Kay Starmer saying, is this guy going to try and take me on? Is he? And when, please?
7: No, well, interestingly, there was a message from Keir Starmer on social media on X saying, congratulations to Andy Burnham. It was the triumph of Labour's hope against the divisiveness of its main challenger, the populist right of reform. But, I mean, of course, for Keir Starmer, this does look like the beginning of the end, because Andy Burnham has made it absolutely clear that as soon as he became a Labour MP, and you need to be an MP to challenge, that he would challenge Sir Keir Starmer for the leadership of the party and therefore become Prime Minister. And it seems to me the really big question in the next couple of hours is, what will Sir Keir Starmer do? I mean, he said previously that he absolutely would fight. He's not going anywhere. He'd be clinging on in Downing Street. Let's see whether he does.
0: Does the rather convincing nature of Andy Burnham's win in this by-election, which certainly wasn't a formality when the campaign started, lend quite a lot more credibility to his sort of claim that he could be the man to reverse Labour and therefore the country's fortunes?
7: Certainly that's what he will argue. He will argue two things. Look, I beat reform. Reform is the big challenge, as Labour would see it, to their Labour support and its traditional heartlands in the northern towns and cities. He will also say, the other thing is that I have had nothing to do with Keir Starmer and this Labour government since they got into office 2 years ago and became very popular. So he's unpopular. So he's the clean skin, the new start, the man from the north who could run down to the south like a sort of medieval army coming down to rescue the party from Sir Keir Starmer. I think it's worth putting in a couple of very important caveats here. I mean, he is regarded as sort of popular and likable, but if you just look at his poll ratings, his favourability ratings, it's -7. I mean, okay, that's great compared to Starmer on -38%, but one shouldn't get too carried away. And of course, the really obvious thing to say, James, is, you know, he would be the seventh Prime Minister in 10 years, and you have to ask yourself, how would he succeed in dealing with this country's economic, social problems, lifting the gloomy mood of its people in a way that the other six had somehow failed to do? It's quite a challenge, right?
0: Yeah. Has he laid out what a national strategy would be as opposed to the fairly local one he deployed for this election?
7: I mean, not really. I mean, he talks about Manchesterism, and goodness knows, people are trying to figure out what that means. He says it's a sort of business-friendly socialism. But, I mean, the short answer to your question is not really. He's talked in broad strokes that there needs to be change that works for ordinary people, to bring back hope to people. Well, I mean, most politicians say that kind of thing. But I think that remains the big question about him. I mean, given the kind of constraints on Britain's fiscal policy, i.e. its tax and spending abilities, given that it's a low-growth, high-debt country, you know, what really could he do? And would the fact that he has a sort of, clearly a sunnier approach to life and a more sort of hopeful, optimistic way of talking about things than the ever-gloomy Keir Starmer,

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1: Cast doubts on its national credibility?
2: I think it does. I mean, I think it suggests that there is a limit to their support. And I guess why people were surprising that Reform didn't better is that Reform has basically tends to scoop up all the support for those who backed leaving the EU in the referendum, my goodness, 10 years ago, James. But that also suggests that maybe its support is somewhat capped, right? That there's something like 30% of people will back Reform, but there's an awful lot of people that don't like the party, don't like its leader, Nigel Farage, and certainly think that Brexit has been a total catastrophe. So, yeah, this may demonstrate that there is a ceiling on what Reform can achieve.
1: Rob Watson, our UK political correspondent, thank you very much indeed.
3: And you're listening to Newsday from the BBC World Service with Rob in London and me, Barbara, in Nairobi. Here are some of our latest headlines. Further talks to make the ceasefire between Iran and the U.S. permanent appear to be delayed, with J.D. Vance no longer heading to Switzerland. And the U.S. State Department has welcomed Venezuela's interim government holding its first talks with the opposition in several years. Let's head back to Canada now and speak to Isaac, who's in Vancouver for us, in the midst of celebrations there following Canada's first ever World Cup win, and not only first ever, but 6-0 win, Isaac.
4: Yes, I'm here in Shark Club, a sports bar in downtown Vancouver, which has been turned into Canada House. Canada have just won their first ever World Cup match. They thrashed Qatar 6-0 here in Vancouver. Brilliant performance by them. But what will it mean for the city's Major League Soccer side, Vancouver Whitecaps? Their future in the city has been thrown into doubt in recent months. And after the game, we actually bumped into a Canada fan whose first thought was about how to save the team from relocation.
5: The sad irony is that this is a great turnout for BC Place for the national team here in Vancouver. But our local team, the Vancouver Whitecaps, are in danger of being sold to Las Vegas next year. We don't want to lose them. But this is a good show, a good proof that we can keep this team here.
6: Keep them here.
7: Do you think that you'll be able to keep them here with this? Do you think that they'll be able to keep them here after we've seen how people are loving football here?
5: This is a perfect example of why we should keep the team here. The fact of the matter is the Vancouver Whitecaps have been in Vancouver for 52 years. We are only 3 years younger than Paris Saint-Germain. And we even have a storied history that goes even farther back with basically all of Canada's soccer culture originated in this city. And to lose its major team, but at the cusp of an amazing World Cup turnout would be a tragedy. And we can't let that happen.
4: Yeah, really passionate thought there from that fan. I'm joined by Simon Farge, a Canadian football journalist, as well as two former Canada internationals and Vancouver Whitecap players, John Catliffe and Rob Merkel. Simon, just want to start with you. Briefly just explain this story more. Why are they looking to move this team?
8: Well, the question around them being possibly relocated is that they've been up for sale for almost a year and a half now under the new owner, or the existing owners have been, I think, looking to try and sell up or at least get new investment in. And the crux of it is around the fact that they play in the World Cup stadium they do, it's BC Place, and they've just not been able to generate the level of revenue that all the other Major League Soccer teams who have their own purposely built soccer-specific stadiums, as they call it, been able to do. The big issue is trying to generate levels of revenue that keeps them more competitive with all these other MLS teams. There's 30 of them in all. Mm. And that is where we're basically at. They only have a lease till the end of this current season, 2026. So the clock is ticking then, trying to get things sorted out. But there's been a lot of discussions between the three levels of government, Canadian government, provincial government of BC or British Columbia, and the municipal government here in Vancouver, as well as other stakeholders, to try and get things moved around. Because the idea is they need to get a workable lease agreement that can then lead to the possibility that new investors or new ownership is going to come in and take this team on, and then possibly lead to them being able to get their own stadium built. Mm.
4: John, how important are the Whitecaps to the city?
9: Well, I think they're vital to our... we have the Canucks. We had...
4: The ice hockey team, yeah.
9: Yeah, we had basketball here in the Grizzlies for a couple years before they relocated to Memphis. We are

0: We're a sporting city. We've had the Olympics successfully. We can support a franchise here. There's no question. But unfortunately, the economics around our situation, and I know the owner, it's not, you know, we shouldn't be throwing darts at the owner. He's lost hundreds of millions of dollars since his since he bought the team through this situation. He has a viable up-and-coming franchise in the Vancouver Rise, the women's team. That's not going anywhere. Our men's team, we need to find out, we need to find a solution, and it centers around a stadium.
1: Rob, do you think that this win today that we've seen, the 6-0 victory, and the fact that we've seen this outpouring of support will help the cause?
2: I believe so. I think, you know, 55,000 plus fans came here obviously to see Canada, but there is such a soccer community here in Vancouver. It is not far reaching to say we could get the same crowd for a good quality product that's on the pitch as we've got this season. Arguably our best team we've ever had last season and this season, and I think that we can certainly generate enough fan support, but again, it comes down to the stadium issue.
3: Yeah, I mean, I think the thing that makes it somewhat absurd for those that don't know is last season and this current season, the Whitecaps are one of the best teams in MLS. So I think what the World Cup can do is provide more of an emphasis as how special the game is here. It goes even further deeper than the professional game. It goes down to what we do as the local club that the three of us play at, or even the local leagues in it then. It's a huge part of the local sporting fabric here, football. And that pro team, that Whitecaps, has always been a professional or a big reflection of how much the game has meant to us. So it's a major thing for us to get sorted out, and hopefully it will in the near future.
1: Simon, really, really appreciate you for joining us. Simon Fudge, Canadian football journalist, as well as you two gents, John Catliff and Rob Merkel, two former Canadian internationals and former Vancouver Whitecaps players. Let's see whether this issue will be sorted out. I'm sure today will definitely have helped. Stick around with us. We've got plenty more on Newsday after the World News.
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6: Hello, welcome to Newsday from the BBC World Service with Barbara Pertusha in Nairobi and James Cotwell in London.
7: We'll be getting reaction from Qatar on what a deal to end the war between Iran and the US means for countries in the Gulf.
6: Why Cactus Pears has become one of the most discussed movies in recent times.
7: And Isaac Fannin will bring us more from the World Cup as Canada and Mexico both win. But first, this news.
8: BBC News with Govinda Gill. Further negotiations between Iran and the United States, due to start in Switzerland today, have been delayed. The White House said the Vice President, J.D. Vance, had pulled out of a planned trip to meet Iranian negotiators. The reason hasn't been shared. Reports from southern Lebanon say another wave of Israeli airstrikes have killed at least 16 people and left several others wounded or missing across the Nabatieh district. The Labour Mayor of Manchester, Andy Burnham, has won a seat in Parliament, clearing a path for him to challenge the embattled British Prime Minister Keir Starmer for his job. Mr Burnham scored a decisive win in the Makerfield by-election over the candidate from the Anti-Immigration Reform Party. The US has praised rare talks between representatives of Venezuela's interim president, Delcy Rodriguez, and the country's long marginalized opposition. It's the first such meeting in 3 years. Ukrainian officials say Russian attacks on the city of Sumy have killed 2 people and injured 2 others. In Kharkiv, the governor said 5 people were hurt when the city was hit by Russian bombs. A report suggested that the British economy is 6% smaller than it would have been if the country hadn't left the European Union. However, some economists say it's difficult to model what may have happened without Brexit. The former US President Barack Obama has said the country was founded on the principle that there will be no kings. During the opening of his presidential center in Chicago, he used his speech to praise democracy, calling on citizens to resist division. Mexico have become the first team to make it through to the knockout stages of the World Cup. The co-hosts beat South Korea 1-0 in Guadalajara. Earlier, Canada thrashed Qatar 6-0 in Vancouver. BBC News.
9: Thanks very much for that news update. Hello and welcome to Newsday with James in London and me, Barbara, in Nairobi. Coming up, a view from Qatar, which helped mediate the US-Iran ceasefire deal, the buzz about a new film on a gay romance set in India, and the kindness challenge.
6: And Isaac joins us from Vancouver with all the latest from the World Cup. And Isaac, we've been smiling here at the Canadian supporter you spoke to earlier, who came out with what's surely one of the quotes of the morning. Here it is again.
10: Do the BBC want to know if this is the football country? Damn right, it's the football country!
6: I couldn't possibly disagree, Isaac.
11: Absolutely not. It is 100% a football country. Vancouver has been turned red. We're going to talk a little bit more about that throughout the programme.
6: And if you want to send in a message... And if you want to send in a message on that or anything you hear on Newsday, WhatsApp and text number is +44 77 86 20 50 85. Perhaps you'd like to comment on the US-Iran Memorandum of Understanding to end their conflict. US Vice President J.D. Vance says the accord is already easing tensions, with oil flows through the Strait of Hormuz resuming since the deal was signed. The Trump administration calls it a breakthrough, while critics say it has come at the cost of major concessions to Tehran. Further talks are expected in Switzerland in the coming days on that broader peace agreement to involve the nuclear program in Iran and other issues like sanctions. Although in the last couple of hours, we have heard that the US Vice President J.D. Vance will not travel to Switzerland for those talks today. Now, for Gulf states, the impact of the conflict was immediate. Energy markets were shaken, shipping routes came under pressure, and Iranian missiles and drones struck around the region. So, how are they welcoming this agreement? We can speak to the former Qatari ambassador to the United Nations, United States and United Kingdom, Nasser bin Hamed Al Khalifa, speaking to us on the line from Doha. Welcome to the programme. We know that Qatar has played a mediator's role as well. How then do you react to this quite short but clearly quite significant memorandum of understanding and what it might change?
12: Good morning to you, James. Well, we are very happy that there is some light in the end, we hope that the glitches which has taken place in the last 24 hours, i.e. not for the meeting to take place in Switzerland, that a solution will be found, and the United States will force its ally, Israel, to stop the war in Lebanon, because I think that is the cause of what happened in the last 24 hours. But in general, we are very happy. We hope that a final solution will take place. We hope that the devil will not succeed in the details in the next 60 days. And we are waiting like everybody else. But in general, everybody is very happy. Qatar and all the Gulf states and Pakistan, Egypt and Turkey, they really worked hard to convince the United States that this war of choice is not good for anybody. And I think even you in England, you have suffered, and everybody else. So we are very hopeful that good things will come.
6: Can I just ask you a little bit on something you referred to there, those glitches, the fact that J.D. Vance did not travel to Switzerland. You put it down to Israel's continued military operations in the south of Lebanon against Hezbollah, backed by Iran, Hezbollah group backed by Iran, of course. Could you just expand a little bit on that and whether that possibly casts some doubt over the success of the negotiations to come?
12: As you know, there is no trust between the Iranian and the American. I mean, the Iranian suffered in the last year and a half, twice from the American. They were in negotiation and they were attacked. And it was all done on behalf of Israel. You know, Netanyahu was trying to change the face of the Middle East. And somehow he convinced President Trump that it is going to be easy. But things are not easy. Part of the framework, part of the memorandum of understanding is that the war will stop on all the fronts, including Lebanon. Mm. Unfortunately, Israel wanted to spoil the whole agreement. And they continued bombarding Lebanon and killing people, destroying homes and hospitals and schools. So I think that what really is keeping the Iranian not ready to go forward until they, you know, until they see that the United States will force Israel to stop attacking Lebanon.
6: Okay. The Memorandum of Understanding also refers to a $300 billion reconstruction program for Iran. I've seen suggestions from the US that Gulf states will be expected to find that money. Is that plausible, reasonable?
12: I think, in my opinion, this is my opinion, I think that is a preposterous suggestion. I mean, the GCC suffered in this war. I mean, a lot of facilities being destroyed, economic facilities, the oil facilities, LNG facilities, all over the Gulf. These states for the past almost 100 days, they haven't really made money from their oil or LNG production. So for somebody to come and say, you are asked to pay for the reconstruction of Iran, who, you know, the Israelis instigated the war, the Americans destroy, and then you have been affected by the war, but over that you have to pay for what the American destroyed in Iran. I think that is out of the question. I think the Gulf state are ready to have a very good relation with Iran if Iran will act as a normal state and will open its market for investment. But that is that I think people jumping ahead and trying to impose things which until now we really don't we are not sure even if this agreement will take place. I mean,
6: understood. Ambassador, thank you so much. Ambassador Nasser bin Hamad Al Khalifa, former Qatari ambassador, speaking to us from Doha.
9: Let's return now to Isaac in Vancouver, who joins us covering the World Cup. And this is arguably the biggest day for football in Canada that the country has ever seen, isn't it, Isaac?
11: Yeah, I mean, you could definitely argue that. I think most people would say the Olympic women's team winning the gold medal in Tokyo a few years ago is probably the pinnacle for Canadian football. But judging by what I've seen in this city today, honestly, Barbara, your country has turned up for the football, because the whole place turned red. There was an incredible march. I reckon about 30,000 people marching to the stadium, singing songs, flares going off. It was really, really fascinating day to see the love that this country has for the game. I probably came into to Canada thinking that, yeah, ice hockey is their main sport. You know, this is the sport that you guys love. Football's a distant second best. But judging by what I've seen today, I would argue that that is not the case. Football is 100% a Canadian sport. And it has been a fascinating day, one of those days that you will remember where you were in 40 years' time. I was there when Canada got their first ever World Cup win. So let's have a listen to the story of this incredible day for Canada.
13: It's around 12:30. We're outside a bar called Fionn McCool's in downtown Vancouver. Been turned red and white as thousands of Canadian fans prepare to march to BC Place to watch their team hopefully get their first win at a World Cup. There are fans everywhere you look. They've been singing songs. And if you thought that Canada wasn't mad about football, well, you'd be wrong. We saw you leading some of the chants earlier. Lots of people think that football isn't a big thing in Canada, but judging by this, they're wrong, right?
14: Absolutely. Football is huge here, and it's only growing. We're getting better and better.
13: Talk to me about what it means to see so many fans here representing Canada and wanting to support the team.
14: This is amazing. I've been supporting this team since 1993, and it grows every year. Qatar was great. We didn't get any points, but we got a lot of experience. We got a point the other day, and we're going to get our first win today.
13: In terms of the Vancouver as a footballing city, just describe to me what it's like here.
14: This place is great. Second only maybe to Toronto in the entire country. The people here are loud. We're passionate. We love to sing. And you're going to see it in the march today.
15: Football is in Canada. Remember that. Football is a... Canada is a football country. Don't let anybody tell you otherwise. Look at this crowd. Woo! Let's go, Canada!
14: Ole, ole, ole, rouge, ole!
13: Ole! What does it feel like to see so many Canadian fans see red?
16: Fabulous. This is just fabulous. So much fun. We've been waiting for this for 4 years, waiting for this day.
13: Is this your first game that you've been to, or are you a regular supporter of the Reds?
16: First game of this tournament. We've gone to the preliminary games, and we're big Whitecap supporters, and we've gone all over the world watching football. We love it.
13: Amazing. Just talk me about, because obviously we've just got to Vancouver, yep. And seeing the support here, it seems as though it's like people are obsessed with football, whereas you might not know that about Canada in general and their support for football. So what is it like in this city?
16: Well, I think people think we're ignorant to the sport, especially if you go to the other around the world, but we're not. We love this sport. There's huge fan. It's growing exponentially. Like, they think we're all hockey. No way. We love our soccer. Even though we call it soccer.
13: Yeah, I mean, listen, we'll let you off with that, to be fair. What do you think of today's game? Do you think that they can get a win? It's obviously such a big moment for Canadian men's football.
16: Absolutely. I think there's a win. I think we're going to have our first official win in the World Cup. I think it's happening today, and I think it's happening in about 4 hours. 5 hours, we'll be back out here cheering even louder than we are now.

0: Are you one of the organizers?
1: I am a voyageur, yes.
0: Yeah. So tell me about this and organizing this.
1: It's just absolute chaos. All of the organization and anything related to football is about hoping that people buy in to the chaos and the craziness. And the beautiful part about Canada is that we don't have to have that 100 years of history of toxicity and any of that other nonsense. We're creating it now from scratch.
0: Just talk to me about what it means to see so many people here to support the team before such an important game.
1: I've already run out of tears. It's unbelievable. This is a lifetime of fandom culminating in a moment.

0: as you can tell, the Canadian fans are pretty happy. They waited 40 years for a win, and they get one of the biggest wins in World Cup history. 6-0 against Qatar, an incredible performance, and everyone streaming out of BC Stadium is absolutely delighted.
1: Do the BBC want to know if this is the football country? Damn right, it's the football country!
0: How are you feeling?
2: Amazing!
3: Amazing.
4: Unreal!
5: Yes, BBC!
1: Yeah!
0: What was that like?
1: Amazing.
4: That was fantastic.
5: First World Cup win by Canadian on Canadian soil.
1: Yes!
4: Amazing.
0: 6-0, did you expect it would be that big of a win?
4: No, but we enjoyed every minute of it. It was amazing. It was so, so cool. It was fantastic.
3: It was terrific. Yeah? It was terrific. It was amazing.
0: So now, what do you think Canada can do at the World Cup?
3: Win.
4: Well, that means we make it probably, I mean, knock on wood, the goal differential helps us. We'll probably make it into the
5: next round, baby.
4: I think
5: next
4: we'll make round. It out of group stage.
3: No,
4: that'll help.
3: Canada.
4: And we'll see. We'll see.
0: Isaac Fannin, BBC.
6: Yeah.
0: Hello.
6: What's up, my man?
0: Yes. I just wanted to ask a question on the crowd here today. We were at the march.
6: I saw the videos.
0: Everyone was saying, because it's the BBC, that they wanted everyone to know that Canada is a football country.
6: Yes.
0: And they seem to get really, really behind you today.
6: It's a soccer country.
0: I can't bring myself to say
6: okay,
0: that word.
6: It's all right.
0: But what do you think you've started today, especially with a win like this?
6: Well, like I said, you know, I mean, even how I was celebrating with the fans, this is not a normal moment, right, for the country. And I think we need to accentuate the success of the moment. We will stay grounded. Like, you know, we won't get ahead of ourselves. I'll make sure that the team is in all ways ready to focus and concentrate and compete to win the group and set ourselves up truly for success in this tournament. But I learned in this business that, you know, big moments don't come so easy, and you have to appreciate them and you have to celebrate them. It was an important moment for the sport in the country.
0: That's Canada manager Jesse Marsh here. What an opportunity his side have. They play Switzerland in the final group game. If they can avoid defeat, they will finish top of the group and they will ensure the party continues here in Vancouver for the knockout round.
7: Thanks, Isaac. That's Isaac in Vancouver on a very great day for Canada. Now, in the South Asian film community, a British co-production, A Gay Romance, set in India, has become one of the more discussed movies in recent times. Called Cactus Pears, it's a low-budget feature portraying a gay romance in a conservative rural farming community. It arrives in UK cinemas this week after a long run on the festival circuit, including in the US, where it picked up major awards. From New York, Tom Brooke reports.
8: Cactus Pears finally opens in UK cinemas this week. It's got attention because it depicts a gay relationship in India, not in an urban setting, but in a conservative rural farming community. It's the story of Anand from Mumbai visiting his ancestral home to observe the mourning ritual following the death of his father. While there, he develops a close bond with a local farmer, an old childhood friend. For director Rohan Kunawade, this partly autobiographical story is an attempt to depict a relationship often culturally stigmatized in Indian cinema.
9: I don't look at it as a queer romance. I want to show these characters as human beings. That was the whole point, to show men in more authentic way than how they are usually depicted in films. There was this one audience member who messaged me saying, you know what, I was so close-minded before. After watching your film, you know, it really helped me open my mind.
8: For the film's London-based producer, Kaushik Ray, what was significant with this picture was that it shines a light on relationships within a traditional culture that are often overlooked.
10: In India, like in many countries, so many queer stories remain hidden within communities, within families. And there are an absolute multitude of stories that really we felt need to be told.
8: There's also an American dimension to this rural Indian story. It became the first Indian fiction feature film to win the World Cinema Grand Jury Prize when it was launched at the Sundance Film Festival. Then it won the influential endorsement of the mother of Zohra Mamdani, the mayor of New York, who happens to be acclaimed filmmaker Mira Nair, who is a big fan of Cactus Pear's director, Rohan Kunawade.
2: I just loved how Rohan approached it and made it was, and I come from cinema, I come from the cinema of truth in the street, and he has made a very quietly told, pretty rigorous fiction feature film, but in that completely a life as it is lived kind of space, you know.
8: But for the South Asian diaspora and others, what's most significant about this feature film is its rural Indian setting for a gay-themed film. Kaushik Ray again.
10: In queer cinema, generally, so much of what is made and shown centres around an urban life, and very often centres around a white Western life. So the fact that we can set this authentically in India in a rural setting is hugely important.
8: And its supporters think Cactus Pears represents an evolution in how gay characters have been portrayed in Indian cinema. Mira Nair.
2: If you had gay characters at all, it was much more flamboyant, sometimes parodies, you know, sometimes. It was never the most tender, just a normal human being like we are.
7: And that was filmmaker Mira Nair ending that report by Tom Brook.
11: Now, does kindness matter a lot to you? It certainly does to our next guest. Nyla Summers has just finished a 2,000 miles cycling challenge on a route in the shape of the word kindness across the US states of Minnesota and Iowa. Her personal mission has been to highlight the importance of being kind in a world, she says, that is becoming less so. She completed the two-month challenge on a two-seated quadricycle, also inviting strangers she met to sit and ride with her. So, what drove her to undertake such a challenge?
12: I've been researching kindness for 14 years, and what I have seen is that people feel more divided than they have ever felt. And certainly when I did this in America, I get this sense from people that they feel that more than ever. And people are really struggling with that, that sense of community, that sense of coming together. And people were emotional about what I was doing. And I have never had, in all of the challenges that I've done, I've never had the amount of support and emotion over what I was doing.
11: Can you maybe give us an example of one or two of those conversations, ones that maybe particularly touched you?
12: Yeah, there were many. There was many tears, many emotional connections after a very short period of time, over 24 hours, and people who would share how important they thought what I was doing was going to have on the world. I don't know whether that's true, but that's how they felt. I came to America not knowing anybody in this area, and now I know 100 people who have all supported and become part of this challenge. So while I can say it was me that was doing the cycling over those 2,000 miles, it wouldn't have happened without everybody coming on board. And there was a chap that I stayed with who talked about how he had done personality profiling. And he had seen a decline in the way that people felt within their mental health and the way they felt about themselves, really, and their personalities. And we see that within the emotional intelligence as well as a decline. It has an effect on the way that people feel, the way that they interact, the way that we manage difficult conversations, conflict, differences of opinion. And unless we start focusing on that, we are only going to see a trajectory of decline. So, yeah, those sorts of conversations, political conversations, they were deep-rooted, and there's a real understanding that we need to come back together.
11: You mentioned staying with someone. So on your mission to highlight kindness, did you yourself receive lots of little and perhaps big acts of kindness?
12: It was, in fact, overwhelming, and I'm continuing to receive it now. So I arrived. I had never ridden the bike before. I bought it from Facebook Marketplace and got on it and started riding the route of kindness and the 2,000 miles. Untrained, so I wasn't really sure what to expect. And by day two, a couple had supported me through headwinds. And then they became this focal point for the K because they lived right in the middle of it. And they put me up, supported me, fed me. And that was really where the chain of kindness started. They then put me in touch with somebody they knew further down. And then they put me in touch with somebody else further down. And so it continued through Minnesota and into Iowa. And it was quite incredible, really, the people coming together and us all really working together. And it was a real kind of symbolic thing for me around kindness. You know, we were literally and figuratively making kindness happen throughout America.
11: It seems like there are almost two things happening here. It sounds like from your research and work over well over a decade, you have real concerns about a lack of kindness, or at least the amount of kindness declining, and yet you also seem to encounter it a lot. So is it that we all have the capacity to be kind, but we're just not pressing the right buttons sometimes?
12: We absolutely have the capacity to be kind, and it's what people want to do first and foremost. But if we are feeding our minds with the division, we're feeding our minds with people literally having a difference of opinion and then killing each other, those are the stories that become first and foremost, and people are fearful, scared, divided. But actually, when you're just two people in a room, kindness will always prevail, and particularly in those smaller communities, which I've been going through, kindness is still very much prevalent. But the research does say that within city environments, kindness isn't as strong as it is in the smaller communities. So yes, absolutely, we will always go towards kindness. But if our emotional intelligence continues as a society to lower, then so will our kindness.
11: Nala Summers there just finished a 2,000-mile or 3,200-kilometre cycling challenge, spelling out the word kindness. And Barbara, I was thinking, you've been a correspondent reporting on a lot of conflicts, a lot of difficult situations. I've done a few too. And I have often been struck by the amounts of little moments of kindness I've seen, even in the most difficult, desperate situations.
7: Yeah, very much so, towards other people, people who are struggling themselves, kind towards each other, but also to us when we come and enter their world only for a brief time and then exit it, leaving them where they are. So yeah, that you're right. Actually, that's a good observation. I was wondering, are you intentional about kindness, James?
11: I'm going to be now, having listened to Nala. Yeah, she can cycle that far. I could be kind in much smaller, minor ways. This is Newsday.
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7: Hello, and welcome to Newsday on the BBC World Service with James Copnell in London and me, Barbara Platt-Usher, in Nairobi.
11: US says oil is now flowing again through the Strait of Hormuz following a deal to end the war with Iran. But further talks between Washington and Tehran have been delayed. We'll bring you reactions from the region.
7: We'll hear about the Ebola outbreak in the northeast of the Democratic Republic of Congo, talking to a priest about how the church is playing a key role in stopping the spread.
14: And I'm Isaac Fannin in Vancouver, where Canada made World Cup history with its first ever tournament win, and Mexico becomes the first country to qualify for the knockout stages.
11: We're also going to hear about the economic impact of Brexit for the UK, now quantified by new research. That's coming up after this bulletin of the latest world news.
15: BBC News with Moira Alderson. Further negotiations between Iran and the United States, due to start in Switzerland today, have been delayed just a day after an initial agreement was signed. The White House said Vice President J.D. Vance had pulled out of a planned trip to meet Iranian negotiators. Lise Doucette is in Birkenstock.
16: Only the location seems to be ready for high-level meetings today. The Swiss military and police have been patrolling the luxury Birkenstock Hotel, set high in a mountain overlooking Lake Lucerne. A media centre has been swiftly set up for the journalists who've arrived here. But yesterday's growing doubts that these talks would happen today as planned were confirmed by the statement that J.D. Vance still hadn't left Washington. A White House spokesman said the logistics have never been simple or predictable. What wasn't said was the politics are too. The first hint of trouble was a report in Lebanese media linked to the Iran-backed Hezbollah that talks were suspended because of continuing Israeli airstrikes. Iran has always insisted that Lebanon is part of this ceasefire, which Israel hasn't accepted.
15: Lebanon state media says a series of Israeli airstrikes overnight killed at least 16 people. The Israeli military said it targeted the Iranian-backed armed group Hezbollah. Hugo Beshega is in Beirut.
17: Lebanon state news agency described the bombardment overnight across the Nabatea district as one of the most intense in the war and said multiple buildings were hit. The situation in Lebanon, where Israel has been fighting Hezbollah, raises questions about the future of the truce between the US and Iran. The text calls for the permanent termination of the conflict and for Lebanon's territorial integrity and sovereignty to be ensured. Israel, however, says it has no intention of withdrawing from Lebanon, and Prime Minister Benjamin Netanyahu is under domestic pressure to continue with the military campaign here. But he may be forced to change course by President Trump, who has openly criticized Israel's actions in Lebanon.
15: Israel's far-right security minister, Itamar Ben-Gvir, has accused the United States of dealing with Nazis after the US vice president strongly criticized Israel over its negative stance on the Iran deal. The growing row could threaten decades of close cooperation. John Donison is in Jerusalem.
18: It's hard to think of a time when the White House has been so scathing of its principal ally in the Middle East. Defending the Iran deal, J.D. Vance said critics of the agreement within the Israeli government shouldn't attack President Trump, the only world leader who was sympathetic to Israel. The vice president said America had supplied and paid for two-thirds of Israel's weapons and that critics needed to wake up and smell the reality.
15: John Donison reporting. BBC News. Ukrainian officials say Russian attacks on the city of Sumy have killed two people and injured two others. In Kharkiv, the governor said five people, including three children, were hurt when the city was hit by Russian bombs. It comes a day after the Russian Foreign Minister Sergei Lavrov threatened what he called massive regular retaliation for Ukraine's biggest drone strikes against Moscow since the start of the war. The Labour Mayor of Manchester, Andy Burnham, has won a seat in Parliament, enabling him to challenge the embattled British Prime Minister Keir Starmer for his job. Mr Burnham scored a decisive win in the Makerfield by-election over the candidate from the Anti-Immigration Reform Party. Our UK political correspondent, Harry Farley, is in Makerfield.
19: Really now the focus shifts to Keir Starmer and Downing Street and his response. The Prime Minister has posted on social media sending his congratulations to Andy Burnham, but I think it's fair to say that it is now inevitable that Keir Starmer will face some form of challenge to his leadership, and the key question is what his response to that will be. Until now it has been that he would fight any challenge to that leadership.
15: The US has praised rare talks between representatives of Venezuela's interim president, Delcy Rodriguez, and the country's long marginalised opposition. In the first such meeting in almost 3 years on Thursday, Jorge Rodriguez, the president's brother and parliamentary leader, held discussions with a former lawmaker, Dinora Figuera, who'd just returned to Venezuela from Spain. The White House called it a first step to secure a free and open Venezuelan society. Football. Mexico are the first team to progress to the knockout stage of the World Cup after beating South Korea 1-0 in Guadalajara. Luis Romo scored for the co-hosts in the second half. Earlier, Canada won 6-0 against Qatar in Vancouver. Jonathan David scored a hat-trick. BBC News.
11: Thank you for that news. Hello and welcome to Newsday with Barbara Plett-Usher in Nairobi and James Cotnell in London. This half hour, we're going to look at some of the stumbling blocks to a fuller peace deal between Iran and the US. Find out about the role of the church in the Democratic Republic of Congo in stopping the Ebola outbreak, and examine some new figures about the economic impact of Brexit on the UK.
0: And I'm Isaac Fannin here at the World Cup in Vancouver in Canada. South Africa got a draw, Mexico a big win, and so too Canada. We welcome your messages. Our WhatsApp and text number is +44 7786 20 50 85.
11: The US has dropped its naval blockade of Iran after the two countries signed a memorandum of understanding to end the war in the Middle East. Soon afterwards, Iran's supreme leader, Mujtaba Khamenei, said he had approved the deal with the US despite having a different view, without elaborating. He said it, he allowed it to go ahead after assurances from Iran's president, Masoud Pezeshkian, that he would protect the rights of the Iranian nation. In a statement, which has been voiced by one of our producers, Iran's supreme leader said Washington only agreed to the deal out of desperation.
20: In the course of reaching this stage, the officials in charge, out of sincere concern and goodwill, made extensive efforts. And of course, it was the American president who, out of desperation, used all kinds of leverage to bring this about. I, as a matter of principle, held a different view. However, out of the commitment that the esteemed Iranian president, as the head of the Supreme National Security Council, gave to me regarding the safeguarding of the rights of the Iranian nation and the resistance front, and his explicit acceptance of that responsibility, I granted my permission.
7: Well, speaking about the memorandum of understanding at the White House, Vice President J.D. Vance had a message for Israel, telling critics there to wake up and smell the reality. Mr. Vance also said that if he was in the cabinet of the Israeli government, he might not be attacking the only powerful ally that I have anywhere left in the entire world. Those were his words. In recent days, Israel's Prime Minister Benjamin Netanyahu has come under fresh political pressure to defy the terms of Donald Trump's ceasefire agreement with Iran by continuing operations in Lebanon. One Israeli opposition leader, Avigdor Lieberman, said, "We are not part of the agreement. We do not accept any connection between the Iranian arena and the Lebanese arena." Well, we can go to Jerusalem now and speak to Shalom Lipner. He served in the Israeli Prime Minister's office for almost three decades. He worked both as a foreign policy advisor to the Prime Minister and coordinator of the U.S.-Israel Strategic Dialogue. He is now a non-resident senior fellow at the Atlantic Council. Good morning, Mr. Lipner, and welcome to the program. I've been looking at some Israeli quotes about the MOU, and there's one from an official in Jerusalem who describes the deal as a glorious failure. Do you think the deal is a glorious failure?
21: Well, I mean, the opinion of the Israeli government is what we're discussing here, and certainly in their minds, and I would even say maybe potentially on the streets, people are very disappointed with the terms of the deal. From their perspective, it essentially removes the military pressure that the United States and Israel have been putting on Iran at this time, in exchange mostly for rhetorical promises about things that they might do in the future. Vice President Vance yesterday mentioned a series of possibly gentlemen's agreements between the sides, but, you know, there's this record of deceit that Iran has, we've seen in the past, with commitments they've made on the nuclear file, and, you know, IAEA, International Agency, the Atomic Energy Agency reports that we've seen that have suggested that maybe some of the promises they've made in the past have not been kept. So certainly from an Israeli perspective, there's concern that this could blow up in its face.
7: Well, there's intense backlash against Prime Minister Netanyahu across the political spectrum, isn't there? And of course, he's also dealing with this unprecedented criticism from the U.S. Do you think he'll be able to navigate that in an election year?
21: Well, he's certainly between a rock and a hard place. I mean, you know, with Washington right now, we're sort of looking at a series of colliding priorities and methodologies, I would say. The president is intent on doing this deal. He wants the fighting to end right now. He'd like the markets to be restored to health and the oil channels to open once again. Israel, on the other hand, categorically rejects the idea of any compromise with Iran, which it doesn't trust right now. And as you know, the government is suggesting that, you know, if this deal is premature, that it would return to fighting right now. So it's definitely problematic in terms of how Israel would navigate. I think that as opposed to some of the tactics we've seen in the past. Many of the avenues are closed to them in Washington right now in terms of appealing to the White House on this matter. So it's certainly put it up against in a corner right now about how it would approach this. We saw the comments of the Vice President yesterday, which your reporter referred to earlier, about the fact that the U.S. had paid for 2/3 of Israel's defense in the past. So, you know, clearly there's this onslaught right now against the Israeli position coming out of the administration as the administration tries to move these talks down the field. So that's certainly an added level of pressure on Israel that in the past had not existed in that intensity.
7: There's such strong political pressure in Israel for the campaign in Lebanon to continue, or at least not to back down on it. Do you see Mr. Netanyahu actually doing that again, seeing that he's facing election later this year? I mean, what do you expect to see him doing in Lebanon?
21: Well, obviously the election is a factor, but it's not the only factor. I mean, I think we're seeing Lebanon emerge right now as sort of the testing ground of the Iran deal. The Iranians have very hard tried to reinforce linkage between their feet around the Lebanese theater and taking the Lebanese under their wing, particularly Hezbollah. Israel is determined to repel Hezbollah attacks against Israel right now. So, you know, those two sides are still facing off. The Iranians threatening to respond if Israel retaliates. We see this spiral. The Americans have said publicly that they recognize Israel has a right of self-defense in that case. But I think all the sides will be testing the limits on that deal right now. As you indicate, the politics are a factor as well. I mean, very much blood, sweat, and tears have been invested in the Lebanese theater over the past few years. People in the Israeli north being forced out of their homes as a result of that fighting. So there's intense pressure on the government to get a cap on that right now. So I mean, we do see those two sides at loggerheads, very much so.
7: I was in southern Lebanon when the Israelis withdrew in the year 2000 after 15 years of occupation. It was described then as a quagmire. And under the circumstances, do you think this new occupation risks becoming another quagmire?
21: Well, any presence like that runs the risk of becoming extended right now. I mean, you know, there is hope on all sides right now that, as you know, we've seen these discussions in the past, that maybe the Lebanese government could reassert control over its own territory and get that problem under control. I don't think that there's a lot of desire after the past few years of war in Israel to maintain that presence if they didn't need to. But clearly right now, as long as that's a hot spot, you know, then that's something that's not been taken off the table right now. I think it's a question to put it at the foot of all parties right now to see how this proceeds. If the Iranians, if the Iranians like to see this deal proceed with the United States, maybe there's even a scenario where they would, intervene to make sure that Hezbollah would stand down in order to allow those negotiations to move forward. Because otherwise, as we saw with the talks that were supposed to begin today in Switzerland that were called off ostensibly as a result of what's happened in Lebanon, you know, I think that we're seeing the symbiosis between these theaters right now. So that's an open question how that maintains.
7: Mm. Okay. Well, thank you very much. I was speaking to Shalom Lipner, a foreign policy advisor to the Prime Minister and coordinator of the U.S.-Israel Strategic Dialogue, working in the Prime Minister's office or serving there for almost 3 decades.
11: City News Day on the BBC World Service with Barbara in Nairobi and James in London. Let me give you our top headlines, including the story we've just been talking about. Planned talks to cement the ceasefire between Iran and the US have been delayed, with reports suggesting Iranian concern over Israel's actions in Lebanon. And a leadership contest for Prime Minister is expected soon in Britain after the popular mayor of Manchester, Andy Burnham, won a seat in Parliament.
7: Well, let's go for the latest sport now to Isaac in Vancouver, who is in the midst of celebrations after Canada's extraordinary win.
1: Barbara, it is the celebrations are starting to die down here at the Shark Club, which has turned into Canada House. A huge, huge day for Canadian football, a day that Canadians will not soon forget. They are World Cup winners. They've won a match at a World Cup for the first time in their history. In 1986, they made their debut at the World Cup. They lost every single game without scoring a goal. They had to wait 36 years for their next moment at a World Cup in Qatar 2022. They also lost all of those matches
0: but they did score their first goal. And on Friday, they got their first points at a World Cup. They drew with Bosnia-Herzegovina. And on Thursday, they ascended because they got their first ever win. It was one of the more emphatic wins you're ever likely to see. 6-0 over Qatar, a huge moment for Canadian football. There was, though, a difficult moment in that match as Canada midfielder Ismaël Koné broke his leg after a challenge with a Qatari player, Asim Madibo. He was sent off, the second Qatari player to be sent off in the game, and the tackle actually led to a bit of a scuffle between the two teams, with Madibo visibly shaken by Kone's injury. Afterwards, Canada boss Jesse Marsh did defend Madibo.
6: I don't think that he meant such a gruesome tackle or gruesome situation, so I don't fault him for that, but I don't understand a reaction from their entire bench to try to start a fight about it being a red card when a clear foul just happened that broke a player's leg.
0: Yeah, it was a really, really sad moment to see Kone come off the field. It was incredibly scary, actually, but there was a really strong moment where he managed to sit up, even though I imagine he must have been in incredible pain, and he waved to the crowd and gave them a little wave to say, I'm okay, and yeah, really, really, the whole of the country sort of came together. Really interesting here on the screens, they've been showing a video of Mark Carney, the Canada Prime Minister, in the Canadian changing room, giving them a speech to say how proud he was of the team and the performance that they put in. Let me give you a couple of quotes in which he said to the team. He spoke about the fact that Kone was injured. He said, in moments like that, you see the character of a real team. He applauded the fans coming off. He shakes the hand of the Qatari player who was sent off. He's talking about Ismaël Koné there. And then Saliba, who came off the bench to score a goal, raised Kone's shirt to rapturous applause when he scored the fourth goal. Carney saying it showed a level of character that some people would never achieve in their life, and they showed it to the entire country and a good part of the world. Really, really fascinating and fantastic moment for Canada in terms of their football history. Elsewhere, another North American team actually had a sensational day. Mexico becoming the first team to qualify for the knockout phase at the World Cup. They eked out a 1-0 win over South Korea in Guadalajara. South Africa needed a late penalty to rescue a 1-1 draw against Czech Republic in the first game of the day. It does keep their World Cup hopes alive ahead of their last game against South Korea next Wednesday. Let's hear it from Bafana Bafana coach Hugo Bruce.
3: Certainly, during the second half, we were constantly on the half of Czechia, and the only thing Czechia did was long balls in front to the tall men of 195, 192, and then try with a flick or whatever to be dangerous. So I think we deserve more today because, again, we played a very good game.
0: Yeah, in the other game of the day, Switzerland beat Bosnia-Herzegovina 4-1. Canada top of that group. If they can avoid a defeat, or they will finish top of that group, and it will stay in Vancouver for the remaining knockout games if they manage to get that far. Let's look at Friday's action, because we will see the United States looking to join Mexico as one of the qualified teams at this World Cup. They can do that if they beat Australia. Let's hear from the USA manager Maurizio Pochettino.
5: We are going to do everything to try to win, but for sure it's going to be a very complicated game. It's going to be a very, very competitive game, and it's going to be tough for us, but we need to make them tough the game too.
0: Yeah, Australia also, interestingly enough, can qualify if they can get that win over the United States at the Los Angeles Stadium. Then we'll see Scotland taking on Morocco. That is going to be a fascinating match. Scotland can seal their spot at the World Cup. We'll see Brazil take on Haiti, a really, really fascinating game. And then Turkey will play Paraguay. So the World Cup action, guys, it is coming thick and fast, and we are loving it, aren't we?
11: Incredible, yeah. Every second. Isaac Fannin in Vancouver, thank you very much indeed. You're listening to Newsday on the BBC World Service with Barbara in Nairobi, Isaac in Vancouver, James in London. A new research shows that the British economy has taken a 6% hit from the effects of Brexit. Economists have analysed internal Bank of England data about the decisions, views and financial results of thousands of British companies since the referendum a decade ago. Nick Marsh on our business desk in Singapore has been taking a look and joins us now. So, Nick, I guess this is a concrete number after so much speculation on the effects of Britain leaving the EU.
4: Exactly. We've had plenty of studies before, but this is the first time that internal Bank of England data has been used to make an assessment like this. Economists basically looked at information gathered by the central bank's decision maker panel, which basically draws on thousands of surveys of British businesses across the spectrum. It's used to monitor economic impacts of things like Brexit, but it also helps in setting interest rates. So it's very solid data. Main thing it found was that the sheer shock, really, the uncertainty, you know, the lack of a replacement framework, basically, for businesses who'd lost the European market in 2020, that accounted for half of this lost growth of 6%. The other half came from the trade barriers that we all know went up after Britain left the single market. So it's a gradual loss of growth over the past decade. And now you are even getting, you know, top officials, including the governor of the Bank of England, saying that Brexit has harmed

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1: Bought to the tune of 6%.
2: Yeah, and it was here in the UK such a divisive issue politically, even socially, among families even. I wonder what sort of reaction you think this latest news will create.
1: Well, you've just alluded to it there, James. It really depends on who you are, doesn't it? It depends on who you ask. If you support Brexit or supported it, you'll say that this analysis doesn't properly take into account the war in Ukraine, the energy shock, the pandemic, the unbelievable growth of US tech compared to European tech. You know, it is hypothetical. I'm saying we'd have grown this amount without Brexit. And, you know, the report itself acknowledges that the hit to the economy wasn't as dramatic as some predicted. If you're otherwise inclined, you know, if you supported Britain being in the EU, you'd say that the UK would have been in a stronger position to weather these storms had it maintained access to its largest trading bloc. In any case, James, I mean, the current government's definitely aligning Britain more closely to Europe in various ways. Keir Starmer's meeting EU leaders in July, you know, to confirm this, and I'm sure he will be using this evidence to bolster his argument.
2: So, Nick, in a word, Brexit, good or bad? No, joking, don't worry, we won't go there. Nick Marsh, thank you very much indeed.
3: Well, this week we've been hearing from Newsday's Anne Soy, who is in the Democratic Republic of Congo, or who was in the Democratic Republic of Congo, covering the Ebola outbreak. As the death toll in the DRC goes over 200, Anne has been looking at how the disease is forcing churches to change their services, from burials to laying on hands to sharing wine and food. She has been speaking to Father Guy René, assistant parish priest at the Cathedral of Our Lady of Graces in Bunia, which is the center of the outbreak. And she began by asking about the church's response to it.
4: People have accepted because it is a fact. We are seeing people dying every day. That's why you have seen by yourself how people have kept the distance among themselves and also how they are washing their hands every day. It's like that. When they come, they wash their hands, and some of them are having their hand sanitizers in their pocket. People are complying.
5: And as the church leadership, when people fall ill, when they have problems, they look to you for support, for spiritual support, sometimes even emotional support. And often in the church, there's the laying of hands. How have you changed your practices around that, bearing in mind how Ebola is transmitted?
4: We know very well how people can get contaminated. And even us, the leaders, we are very too much exposed to the disease. That's why, even for the administration of some sacrament, we have to keep that distance. Everywhere, even when people come to us in our residences for some accompaniment or counseling, we keep the distance, which means even us as leaders, we encourage them to fight the disease.
5: And this outbreak took a while before it was detected. That's what the experts are telling us. How was your congregation or even the leadership affected before the government declared this outbreak?
4: It started in Mungwalu Parish, and before even it was declared, the parish priest there took some measures. They had to pray, because at the beginning people did not know what is going on exactly. So first they have to pray. They celebrated mass in that area where people were dying every day. And after that, collaborating with the sanitary leaders, the doctors from the place, I think even before the government declared the outbreak of Ebola, there, they already took some measures to prevent.
5: Usually when, you know, when there's no outbreak like this one, the church leadership is usually invited to burials, for example. We have been to the cemetery. There were so many burials going on at the same time.
4: Yeah.

0: I didn't see any men of the cloth. Tell us about that. How are you advising your congregation about safe burials?
1: Now, for safe burials, it is a bit difficult. Because here, people have their customs. They like to touch the bodies, to be closer even to the coffin. We are trying, but it's not easy. That's why even at some places, you see people are chasing those
0: volunteers.
1: Yeah.
0: So you're not also participating in the burials anymore?
1: We participate, but whenever we participate, we keep those measures.
0: What are your hopes when people come to you? How do you encourage them?
1: We tell them the Ebola will finish. Yeah. We hope in God, and we know that it will pass. It's not the first time the outbreak of Ebola has been declared in our country. I think it is the 17th. Yeah. So, it will pass.
2: And that was Anne Soy speaking to Father Guy René at the Cathedral of Our Lady of Graces in Bunia. James, it really is a disease, isn't it, that affects people at such a deep level with their faith, their saying goodbye to their loved ones, the burials are so infectious. Real challenge for people in the clergy and in services like that.
3: Yeah, everywhere really. But as you said, DRC's dealt with 17 outbreaks, so if anyone can deal with it, I'm sure they can. Plenty more to come on that story and others here on Newsday on the BBC World Service.
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2: Hello and welcome to Newsday with James Copnell in London and Barbara Platt-Usher in Nairobi.
3: Iran's supreme leader says President Trump made a deal out of desperation. We'll hear from Tehran.
2: The number of forcibly displaced people around the world fell last year for the first time in a decade. We speak to the head of the UN's refugee agency.
3: And Newsday's Isaac Fannin in Vancouver will bring us all the latest from the World Cup after this news.
7: BBC News with Moira Alderson. Further negotiations between Iran and the United States, due to start in Switzerland today, have been delayed. The White House said the Vice President, J.D. Vance, had pulled out of a planned trip to meet Iranian negotiators. No reason was given, but Lebanese media, linked to Hezbollah, reported the delay was because of continuing Israeli airstrikes on southern Lebanon. Reports there say a wave of Israeli strikes overnight have killed at least 16 people and left several others wounded or missing across the Nabatea district. The Labour Mayor of Manchester, Andy Burnham, has won a seat in Parliament, clearing a path for him to challenge the embattled British Prime Minister Keir Starmer for his job. Mr. Burnham scored a decisive win in the Makerfield by-election. A report has suggested that the British economy is 6% smaller than it would have been if the country had not left the European Union. However, some economists say it's difficult to model what may have happened without Brexit. Ukrainian officials say Russian attacks on the city of Sumy have killed two people and injured two others. In Kharkiv, the governor said five people were hurt when the city was hit by Russian bombs. The United States has praised rare talks between representatives of Venezuela's interim president, Delcy Rodriguez, and the country's long marginalized opposition. It's the first such meeting in 3 years. Donald Trump's recent $14 million cleanup of Washington's famous Lincoln Memorial reflecting pool has hit a further setback. Not only has algae turned it green again, but US media say rips have now been spotted in the surface sealant. Mexico have become the first team to make it through to the knockout stages of the World Cup. The co-hosts beat South Korea 1-0 in Guadalajara. Earlier, Canada thrashed Qatar 6-0 in Vancouver. BBC News.
2: Many thanks for that news update. Hello and welcome to Newsday with me, Barbara, in Nairobi and James in London. This half hour, we go to Iran and Ethiopia.
8: When I'm in Vancouver, as Canada records its first ever World Cup victory, but one of their key players is out. Their manager, Jesse Marsh, has confirmed that Ismaël Koné has gone to hospital for surgery overnight on a broken leg.
9: U.S. Vice President says the memorandum of understanding between America and Iran is already bearing fruit, with 12.5 million barrels of oil flowing through the Strait of Hormuz since it was signed. The Trump administration has faced accusations that it made too many concessions to Tehran, but J.D. Vance insisted that Washington held all the cards in further negotiations towards a permanent peace. On the other hand, Iran's supreme leader, Mujtaba Khamenei, said President Trump had, out of desperation, used all kinds of leverage to get the deal through. Meanwhile, Israeli military operations in Lebanon have continued against Hezbollah, the Lebanese Iran-backed group, despite the memorandum of understanding saying all related hostilities must end. And further talks between the US and Iran on a broader deal, which were due to start in Switzerland today, have been postponed. Well, Mohammed Salami is a research fellow at the University of Tehran and co-author of Second Europe, which looks at negotiations around Iran's nuclear programme. He started by giving me his thoughts about what Iran's supreme leader had said, including some reservations about the memorandum of understanding.
10: First of all, we should consider that there's no agreement yet. We are at the moment of very, very critical, fragile situation. Both parties have entered a very tough negotiations about the details of a so-called agreement to be achieved after 60 days of very hard negotiations. So the Iranian Supreme Leader mentioned what happened during last year. Donald Trump entered two wars on Iran and started two wars in Iran during active negotiations with the Iranians, first in Muscat and the second in Geneva. Right now, Masoud Pezeshkian, the Iranian president, is very cautious regarding the future of the negotiations while they are insisting on what they have achieved, which is very historical thing after this war. A memorandum of understanding is very important, but to be honest, we have wait for them to talk more about the details of their negotiations.
9: And one of the key things in the negotiations will be Iran's nuclear ambitions. We've heard a lot from President Trump and others saying that they do not wish Iran ever to have a nuclear weapon. What will be, do you think, the red lines for Tehran in terms of what it wants to achieve in those talks on that matter?
10: You know that we have witnessed more than two decades of negotiations between Iran and other countries, namely Europeans and also the Americans, about the Iranian nuclear capabilities and Iranian nuclear program. Iranians from the first day claimed that they don't want any kind of nuclear weapons. If the Americans want to ensure that the Iranians will not go and do not want to have a nuclear weapon, according to the reports of IAEA, I think there is a way to get through and find some things to have a kind of agreement. But I think that there are two main challenges for both parties. The first one is it's about the level of enrichment, uranium enrichment inside Iran. And the second one is about the future of the stockpile, high enriched uranium stockpile in Iran. I'm not sure if both sides can achieve a kind of agreement, but if there is a political will, there will be solutions for both parties.
9: Do you see Iran, for example, being prepared to let American experts in or IAEA experts in to deal with that already enriched uranium?
10: I think that the Iranians will invite IAEA inspectors during the negotiators, but if the Americans want to insist about some kind of inspections by the Americans, I'm sure the Iranian will not accept this kind of request from the Americans. And also, I should mention another challenge for them, because Iranians think that some of the requests by the Americans regarding the stockpile is a kind of irreversible actions from the Iranian side. Why the Americans cannot offer them irreversible actions in return?
9: That is Mohammed Assalami, research fellow at the University of Tehran. Well, we're also getting reports from Lebanese state media that a series of Israeli airstrikes have killed at least 16 people, despite a truce between the US and Iran that was supposed to have stopped the war in Lebanon too. The Israeli military said it had targeted members and infrastructure linked to the Iran-backed armed group Hezbollah. Lebanon state news agency described the bombardment overnight across the Nabatieh district as one of the most intense in the war, saying multiple buildings were hit. You are listening to Newsday on the BBC World Service with Barbara in Nairobi and James in London. Let me give you some of our main headlines. Planned talks to cement the ceasefire between Iran and the US have been delayed, with reports suggesting Iranian concern over Israel's actions in Lebanon. And in other news, a leadership contest for prime minister is expected soon in Britain after the popular Labour mayor of Manchester, Andy Burnham, won a seat in Parliament. We can go now to the World Cup, where Newsday's Isaac Fannin is standing by in Vancouver. And Isaac, huge win for Qatar. For Canada over Qatar. What was it like then watching them and being at BC Place for what was a moment of sporting history for Canada?
11: Yeah, James, it was pretty incredible. The atmosphere at the stadium was really, really special. A sea of red. I'm not sure if you've seen the highlights from the stadium, but it was just red everywhere. And the Canadians really, really turned out for their team. It was a fantastic performance. And one of those days where we'll look back in history and, you know, if the sport takes off like it feels like it's going to, we'll look back on this day and we'll say this is where it really began. You know, it was really interesting. The Prime Minister of Canada, Mark Carney, spoke to the team after the game in the changing room, and he said to them that they had been building this new sport complex in Ontario, and he said, "We're not building a new sports complex for a big level like you guys. We're building it so thousands of girls and boys can aspire to be like you, and I hope they take the lesson you showed today." It really was an amazing performance. Obviously there was a lot of adversity that came with it, especially with the terrible injury for Ishmael Kone there, but they really fought through it, and it was a phenomenal performance, and it has been a phenomenal day, and this has been the story of what has been one of the most historic days in Canadian men's football history.
12: Vancouver, and these streets have been turned red and white as thousands of Canadian fans prepare to march to BC Place to watch their team hopefully get their first win at a World Cup. There are fans everywhere you look. They've been singing songs.
13: Oh!
12: And if you thought that Canada wasn't mad about football, well, you'd be wrong. We saw you leading some of the chants earlier. Lots of people think that football isn't a big thing in Canada, but judging by this, they're wrong, right?
13: Absolutely. Football is huge here, and it's only growing. We're getting better and better.
12: Talk to me about what it means to see so many fans here representing Canada and wanting to support the team.
13: This is amazing. I've been supporting this team since 1993, and it grows every year. Qatar was great. We didn't get any points, but we got a lot of experience. We got a point the other day, and we're going to get our first win today.
12: In terms of Vancouver as a footballing city, just describe to me what it's like here.
13: This place is great. Second only maybe to Toronto in the entire country. The people here are loud. We're passionate. We love to sing. And you're going to see it in the march today.
14: Football is in Canada. Remember that. Football is a... Canada is a football country. Don't let anybody tell you otherwise. Look at this crowd. Woo! Let's go, Canada!
13: Ole, ole, ole, rouge, ole. Ole.
12: What does it feel like to see so many Canadian fans see red?
5: Fabulous. This is just fabulous. So much fun. We've been waiting for this for 4 years, waiting for this day.
12: Is this your first game that you've been to, or are you a regular supporter of the Reds?
5: First game of this tournament. We've gone to the preliminary games, and we're big Whitecap supporters, and we've gone all over the world watching football. We love it.
12: Amazing. Just talk me about, because obviously we've just got to Vancouver, yeah. And seeing the support here, it seems as though it's like people are obsessed with football, whereas you might not know that about Canada in general and their support for football. So what is it like in this city?
5: Well, I think people think we're ignorant to the sport, especially if you go to the other around the world, but we're not. We love the sport. There's huge fan. It's growing exponentially. Like, they think we're all hockey. No way. We love our soccer. Even though we call it soccer.
12: Yeah, I mean, listen, we'll let you off with that, to be fair. What do you think of today's game? Do you think that they can get a win? It's obviously such a big moment for Canadian men's football.
5: Absolutely. I think there's a win. I think we're going to have our first official win in the World Cup. I think it's happening today, and I think it's happening in about 4 hours, 5 hours.

0: Are you one of the organizers?
1: I am a voyageur, yes.
0: Yeah. So tell me about this and organizing this.
1: It's just absolute chaos. All of the organization and anything related to football is about hoping that people buy in to the chaos and the craziness. And the beautiful part about Canada is that we don't have to have that 100 years of history of toxicity and any of that other nonsense. We're creating it now from scratch.
0: Just talk to me about what it means to see so many people here to support the team before such an important game.
1: I've already run out of tears. It's unbelievable. This is a lifetime of fandom culminating in a

0: as you can tell, the Canadian fans are pretty happy. They waited 40 years for a win, and they get one of the biggest wins in World Cup history. 6-0 against Qatar, an incredible performance, and everyone screaming out of BC Stadium is absolutely delighted.
1: Do the BBC want to know if this is the football country? Damn right, it's the football country!
0: How are you feeling?
2: Amazing!
3: Unreal!
4: Yes, BBC!
3: Yeah!
0: What was that like?
3: Amazing. That was fantastic.
4: First World Cup win by Canadian on Canadian soil.
3: Yes!
2: Amazing.
0: 6-0, did you expect it would be that big of a win?
2: No. No, but we enjoyed every minute of it. It was amazing. It was so, so cool. It was fantastic.
5: It was terrific. Yeah? It was terrific. It was amazing.
0: So now, what do you think Canada can do at the World Cup?
5: Win.
2: Well, that means we make it probably, I mean, knock on wood, the goal differential helps us. We'll probably make it into the
4: next round, baby.
2: I think
4: next
2: we'll
4: round.
2: Make it out of the group stage.
4: No, that'll help.
5: Canada.
4: And we'll see.
5: Woo!
4: We'll see how it goes.
6: Isaac Fannin, BBC.
7: Yeah.
6: Hello.
7: What's up, my man?
6: Yes. I just wanted to ask a question on the crowd here today. We were at the march.
7: I saw the videos.
6: Everyone was saying, because it's the BBC, that they wanted everyone to know that Canada is a football country.
7: Yes.
6: And they seem to get really, really behind you today.
7: It's a soccer country.
6: I can't bring myself to say
7: okay,
6: that word.
7: It's all right.
6: But what do you think you've started today, especially with a win like this?
7: Well, like I said, you know, I mean, even how I was celebrating with the fans, this is not a normal moment, right, for the country. And I think we need to accentuate the success of the moment. We will stay grounded. Like, you know, we won't get ahead of ourselves. I'll make sure that the team is in all ways ready to focus and concentrate and compete to win the group and set ourselves up truly for success in this tournament. But I learned in this business that, you know, big moments don't come so easy. And you have to appreciate them, and you have to celebrate them. It was an important moment for the sport in the country.
0: That's Canada manager Jesse Marsh here. What an opportunity his side have. They play Switzerland in the final group game. If they can avoid defeat, they will finish top of the group, and they will ensure the party continues here in Vancouver for the knockout round.
8: Isaac, love the enthusiasm of those supporters. Very much clear it is a football country. And that matters, doesn't it, if you're thinking about a World Cup. You want, I guess, the hosts to do pretty well, three of the hosts in this case, because it really adds to the atmosphere.
6: Exactly, it really does. I mean, you know, the fact that all three of the hosts are unbeaten and they've basically looked pretty good. Mexico, of course, sealing their spot in the qualifiers. America, the United States can do the same on Friday against Australia. I think it's really, really important that we have the hosts doing well at a World Cup, because, like you say, it really does, you know, add to the kind of atmosphere of the tournament, and it gives it a bit of a lift. So, yeah, it was a fantastic day today watching Canada do an amazing, amazing thing and make some history for their men's football team.
8: And thanks to Isaac Fannin for bringing us all that joy, all that excitement from the streets of Vancouver.
9: Moving away from football now, the UN Refugee Agency says the number of forcibly displaced people around the world fell last year for the first time in a decade. Even so, nearly 118 million people remain displaced by conflict, violence, and persecution. While millions of refugees and internally displaced people returned home in 2025, UNHCR says many went back to countries still facing insecurity and economic hardship. Barham Saleh, himself a former refugee and now the UN High Commissioner for Refugees, is in Ethiopia, where UNHCR is supporting a refugee inclusion initiative aimed at helping refugees become more self-reliant. He joins us now from Addis Ababa. Thank you very much for coming to the program. You've said, or the Global Trends Report says, this is the first decline in global displacement for a decade. How significant is the decline?
10: I think it is significant. It is modest, to say the least, given the scale of displacement that we're dealing with. The numbers are still staggering. We have 41.6 million people who have crossed international borders at the end of 2025. These are essentially refugees, because refugees are defined as people who have moved from one country to another. We have nearly 68 million internally displaced people because of conflicts, wars, and also people fleeing, fearing persecution. The numbers remain staggering, but also the opportunities for people to have institutions going back home, as we have seen in Syria, for example. Last year, nearly 1.3 million people went back voluntarily to Syria. This year, by the way, partly because of the war in Lebanon, I would not call it entirely voluntary returns. It happened under adverse conditions, but more than 500,000 people went back to Syria. This points to the reality. If there is peace, if there is accommodating environment in these countries that have been source of refugees, it could be the opportunity for people going back home in safety and dignity and voluntarily.
9: I'll get to that in just a minute, but first, just to clarify, what is the reason for the fall in the number of forcibly displaced people?
10: Largely because of Syria. Large numbers of people returned back to Syria. A lot of people have also returned back to Afghanistan, some of whom I would say they were not entirely voluntary returns. They were pushed back under adverse conditions. From Iran and from Pakistan back to Afghanistan. Of course, Afghanistan's absorption capacity in terms of dealing with these returns are not necessarily that great, not to mention other factors dealing with the present dynamics in Afghanistan. People have also returned back to, nearly 600,000 people returned back to Sudan from neighboring countries, into areas mostly that have seen more stability, some of whom might have not been entirely voluntary, and we are concerned about that, undoubtedly so, but nevertheless, more than 600,000 people have returned back to Sudan. We as UNHCR are interested in helping people to go back home in those situations where voluntary and safe and dignified returns are possible. That is an important avenue.
9: So, by the way, I also
10: have to say there has been many countries as well that allowed for inclusion of refugees, people moving out of the situation of dependency and in camps. And also naturalization in some of these countries have also changed the status of these refugees from those under international convention.
9: Which is a very positive development, although it does sound as quite a few of the refugees who've returned did so not voluntarily, as you were describing. But I want to ask about Sudan, which is the world's largest displacement crisis. You said 600,000 people had returned, I think probably to areas that the army had retaken from the paramilitary RSF, I'm assuming. But then war goes on in other parts of the country, and there's still displacement, massive displacement in other parts of the country. So is it a zero-sum game there? Are you seeing any improvement, or is it just some people come home to areas where the fighting is stopped and then the fighting continues and there's more displacement?
10: Displacement across the country, undoubtedly so. And by the way, this applies to South Sudan too as well. In recent months, here I'm here in Ethiopia, for example. In recent months, we have had more than 100,000 people who have been displaced as a result of the conflict from South Sudan crossing into Ethiopia, for example. So this is really, unfortunately, the drivers of conflict are still there. In the case of Sudan, this really unfortunate, tragic, painful dynamics have been ongoing for more than 3 years that has led to one of the world's largest displacement stories with horrible, horrible human rights abuses. And I think it's also a statement about the failure of the peace actors, the regional powers, and the global actors that have not been able to really prevent this conflict. To begin with, we have had a civilian government in Sudan, to remember, that was pushed out by the military, and then the military started fighting among themselves, leading to this tragic war with these horrible humanitarian consequences that we've witnessed. So I hope this is an opportunity to really emphasize on bringing this conflict to an end. There has been some positive development in recent months, you know, the Quint, this is the number of regional countries with the United States that are coming together,
9: yes,
10: wanted to push this dynamics forward. This war needs to be brought to an end.
9: Okay, thank you very much. Also to mention, and we've run out of time, but you are in Ethiopia supporting efforts to help refugees become more self-reliant, which is another avenue of dealing with this kind of big problem. And I was speaking there with the UN High Commissioner for Refugees, Barham Saleh.
8: A few minutes ago, we heard Isaac talking about the success of Canada with its first ever World Cup win. Another team that's been in the spotlight has been Cape Verde, which is at the World Cup for the first time ever. The African nation held European champion Spain to a draw, and their veteran goalkeeper, 40-year-old Vozinha, attracted particular attention for some incredible saves. The BBC's Paul Ngier has travelled to Vozinha's home island, São Vicente, to meet Vozinha's mother, who is planning to travel to the US to see her son's next game.
11: We've just left the airport and are heading to the city centre. From there, we'll go to the family home of Vozinha. São Vicente is a very small island, so we are eager to see what the mood and the ambience would be like outside his family residence.
12: It used to be crowded with excited residents, but not today. Just robust canine surveillance.
13: Hello, ma'am.
14: Hello. Good afternoon.
12: I meet Vozinha's mother, Anna Evora, and his siblings, who are still overjoyed by the recognition he's getting for his performance at the World Cup. Anna shows me pictures of the now veteran goalkeeper in his youth. She was unable to travel to the US for his first ever World Cup match, leaving her 40-year-old son and millions of his newly gained followers emotional. Anna tells me she felt discouraged to even apply for a US visa because she could not afford the bond required to obtain it.
15: They were asking for about $15,000, so I didn't even mention that to my son. Although I had someone who could host me in the US, I didn't make any arrangements. I just didn't bother. That's why I didn't go.
12: But while we were having our interview, her other son, Davidson, said he'd just received a call from the Football Federation asking her to travel urgently to the capital prior that same night. The goal was to arrange for her to fly to the United States so she could fulfill her son Vozinha's dream of watching him play.
15: I'm very happy. This is happening so fast, but I'm quite happy anyway. I'm going to see my son playing in the World Cup, God willing.
12: The news may have felt unreal, but her struggle to hold back tears was no joke. Vozinha means everything to everyone here. Our day in São Vicente was over, so we hit the road for the airport to catch our night flight back to Praia. To our surprise, we met Vozinha's mother preparing to fly to Praia on the same plane. She seemed upbeat about the prospects of meeting her celebrity son.
15: I'm happy. God willing, everything will go smoothly. I'm taking a special energy to the Cape Verdeans there. We're going to fight and shine on that pitch.
12: As she serves loved ones with warm hugs, one can only imagine how much more Vozinha will get when they are finally reunited thousands of miles away.
8: That report by the BBC's Paul Ngier in Cape Verde there. Yeah, let's hope Vozinha's mum makes it to see him play at the World Cup. That's it for this edition of Newsday from Isaac in Vancouver, Barbara in Nairobi, and me, James, in London. Bye-bye.

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1: Coming up after the news, Chips Ahoy on Unexpected Elements. The global shortage of computer chips means that top manufacturers are threatening to put up their prices. That's all the excuse we need to talk not just about the latest lab on a chip that's growing mini cervixes to investigate their behaviour during pregnancy, but we'll also be doing a deep dive into chips of the potato-based variety. The bad news is that the frying reaction that makes them golden brown produces a chemical that might increase the risk of cancer. The good news is that science is on the case. Let's hear how. And we aren't the only species that likes a chip. We hear how seagulls learn what to eat and steal from watching us. Plus, fibre, vitamins, energy and even proteins, we hear the case for the potato as a superfood. That's coming up after this.
2: BBC News with Moira Alderson. Further negotiations between Iran and the United States, due to start in Switzerland today, have been delayed, just a day after an initial agreement was signed. The White House said Vice President J.D. Vance had pulled out of a planned trip to meet Iranian negotiators. Our chief international correspondent, Lise Doucette, is in Bergenstock.
3: Only the location seems to be ready for high-level meetings today. The Swiss military and police have been patrolling the luxury Bergenstock Hotel, set high in a mountain overlooking Lake Lucerne. A media centre has been swiftly set up for the journalists who've arrived here. But yesterday's growing doubts that these talks would happen today as planned were confirmed by the statement that J.D. Vance still hadn't left Washington. A White House spokesman said the logistics have never been simple or predictable. What wasn't said was the politics are too. The first hint of trouble was a report in Lebanese media linked to the Iran-backed Hezbollah that talks were suspended because of continuing Israeli airstrikes. Iran has always insisted that Lebanon is part of this ceasefire, which Israel hasn't accepted.
2: Lebanon's health ministry says a series of Israeli airstrikes overnight killed at least 18 people. The Israeli military said it targeted the Iranian-backed armed group Hezbollah. Israel says four of its soldiers have been killed. Hugo Bishega is in Beirut.
4: Lebanon State News Agency described the bombardment overnight across the Nabatea district as one of the most intense in the war and said multiple buildings were hit. The situation in Lebanon, where Israel has been fighting Hezbollah, raises questions about the future of the truce between the U.S. and Iran. The text calls for the permanent termination of the conflict and for Lebanon's territorial integrity and sovereignty to be ensured. Israel, however, says it has no intention of withdrawing from Lebanon.
2: The Labour Mayor of Manchester, Andy Burnham, has won a seat in Parliament, enabling him to challenge the embattled British Prime Minister, Keir Starmer, for his job. Mr. Burnham scored a decisive win in the Makerfield by-election. In his victory speech, he said it was the final chance to change the governing Labour Party, which has been lagging behind the anti-immigration party Reform in the polls.
5: I do say to my own party, this is a final chance to change. This is what people said directly to me on the hundreds of doorsteps that I stood on. We must hear it. We must act upon it, and we must get it right. There will be no second chance. But it is a chance now, from this result tonight, to build a new politics based on unity and hope.
2: You're listening to the latest world news from the BBC. Ukrainian officials say Russian attacks on the city of Sumy have killed two people and injured two others. In Kharkiv, the governor said five people, including three children, were hurt when the city was hit by Russian bombs. It comes the day after the Russian foreign minister threatened massive, regular retaliation for Ukraine's biggest drone strikes against Moscow since the start of the war. A report has suggested that the British economy is 6% smaller since it left the European Union. The report studied the decisions, views and financial results of thousands of British companies since the 2016 Brexit referendum. Here's Faisal Islam.
6: This report is based on years of actual economic, trade and company data. The analysis by the US research body, the NBER, alongside Stanford University and Bank of England economists, looked at the financial results of thousands of UK companies that traded with the EU, alongside bank data on Brexit impacts. The study suggested a range of 6 to 8% for the lost growth in the economy over the past 10 years due to prolonged uncertainty after the vote and the increase in trade barriers with Europe. Other economists argue such studies overstate the impact of leaving the EU at a time of so many global crises.
2: The US has praised rare talks between representatives of Venezuela's interim president, Delcy Rodriguez, and the country's long marginalized opposition. In the first such meeting in almost 3 years on Thursday, Jorge Rodriguez, the president's brother and parliamentary leader, held discussions with a former lawmaker, Dinora Figuera. Iran says it's lodging a complaint with FIFA over what it says are continuing US entry visa issues for its football squad at the World Cup. The team had been expecting to be allowed to arrive at the city hosting Iran's games 2 days before each match, but they said they were given only a day to prepare. That's the latest world news from the BBC.
1: When I was little, my mum had a not-quite-nanny. The system, called au pairs, meant that a university-age girl would stay with your family with free accommodation in return for helping with childcare. There were five of us. We had Marie-Claire from Switzerland. And in Switzerland, what the Brits called chips are known as pommes frites. And what the Swiss called chips are in most countries called chips and are what we call potato crisps. You can see where the misunderstanding could have happened. Mum left Marie-Claire to make our supper, fish fingers and chips, which should have been a simple case of taking some food and sticking it in the oven. What Marie-Claire attempted to make were chips, aka crisps, wafer-thin, deep-fried potato snacks. That's advanced-level cookery skills, hours of work. Apparently, they were delicious. I'm Marnie Chesterton from the BBC World Service. This is Unexpected Elements.

0: And this show is something of a science party, so as well as the chips and dips, I've also brought an enviable group of science broadcasters prepped and ready for fact-based chat. At least I hope we are. In Berlin, Germany, contributing correspondent for Science magazine, Kai Kuperschmidt. Welcome.
1: Hallo Mani, schön wieder da zu sein.
0: And from Sydney, Australia, science and health journalist Katie Silver. Welcome, welcome.
2: Thanks, Mani. G'day.
0: Quick fire question to you both. Favourite flavour of crisp?
2: Salt and vinegar for me.
1: Oh, yeah, definitely top three. I will admit, though, my husband just came back from the US and the one thing he had to bring me was ghost pepper chips.
0: Oh, okay, I'm going to find them next time I'm stateside. So this is a science show inspired by the news. And what we do is we scour the headlines until we find a story that appeals to our scientific sensibilities. And we see that as an appetizer. Then we throw in some tangentially related science stories for starters, chuck in a meaty expert or two, add a generous helping of surprising facts, sprinkle in some listener input. I think my stomach's just gurgled. It's making me hungry. We finish up with some audio from the archives, and hopefully by the end we all feel satiated and maybe a little smarter. On that note, here is the story we've picked for this week.
3: Today we're talking about computer chips.
4: The world's largest chip maker has said inflation is pushing up the cost of doing business, which could mean price rises.
5: TSMC, Taiwan Semiconductor Manufacturing Company, makes the most advanced microchips at the heart of almost every modern device we use.
6: None of this artificial intelligence would be possible without the highly specialized chips.
7: It could mean that a lot of everyday tech items cost a little bit more.
0: Yes, the world's largest microchip manufacturer, TSMC, which makes chips for tech giants like Apple and Nvidia, has said that inflation is pushing up their costs and they haven't ruled out price rises. Now, tech journalists are calling this Ramageddon, which I love. You know, chips are what the RAM or memory is based on. Your electronic devices, basically, are about to get more expensive. So, we are talking about the price of chips and adding whatever science source we fancy to that. Lateral thinking encouraged. Katie, what science story would you like to share?
2: So basically, we've heard that scientists have been able to coax human cells on a chip to simulate a mini cervix during pregnancy.
0: Okay, so I've heard of organs on chips, and that's where scientists create these small devices about the size of a USB stick that have little thin channels, and it's actually adapted from how computer microchips are made, and then they fill these little channels with living human cells, and then they use that to test drugs on. I've heard that for lungs, and I've heard of brains on chips, but I've not heard of a cervix before.
2: Good. Well, I'm glad I can still find things that you haven't heard of before, Marty. So this research was led by Donald Ingber at Harvard University, and I should mention that this is a preprint paper.
0: Okay, so it's been written up. It's not yet gone through peer review, which is the last step before publication. So it means proceed with caution, right, Katie?
2: Yes, that's right. So they collected cervical cells from two women who'd had their uteruses removed, and they arranged the cells on a 3D chip in a way that basically mimicked the cervix lining and its structural layers. They then used hormones and nutrients to encourage the cells to grow, and then they soaked them in human hormones at a level that would normally come about when a woman is about 7 months pregnant, so towards the end, and that's the time when preterm birth is most common.
0: And did it actually work like a cervix?
2: Well, yes, for all intents and purposes. So one thing that was even replicated was the formation of the mucus plug that develops in the cervical canal. And now that typically prevents infection, as it's a barrier between the uterus and the vaginal canal. And then it dissolves as the cervix shortens and when labor is approaching.
1: Why did they create this? What's the real world impact?
2: Well, every year around the world, about 13 million babies are born prematurely. So that's defined as being before 37 weeks. That's around 1 in 10 live births. It's staggering. And of course, that's a huge cause of child mortality, disability. And so far, we have very few ways of slowing or preventing it. So one of the interesting challenges in all of this is that animals don't labor like us. So it's been very hard to study, and hence the need for the chip.
0: Right, because there's no way that anyone wants to submit a pregnant woman to any kind of intervention that might jeopardize the birth.
2: Definitely, 100%.
0: So this chip is a way around that. Have scientists had any insights from it yet?
2: Yes, so previous research had suggested that the vaginal microbiome might play a part in preterm birth. So that's a dynamic ecosystem of microorganisms, primarily bacteria, but also fungi and viruses that live inside the vagina. And it plays an essential role in maintaining one's reproductive health and also protecting against infections. Now, what the researchers did was apply either a healthy or an unhealthy vaginal microbiome to the chips, and they left it for 4 days.
0: Okay, and what happened?
2: So the chips that were exposed to a healthy microbiome had a 20% increase in a protein that helps this mucus form, while the cervix chip that had the unhealthy microbiome had a 60% increase in an enzyme that makes the mucus break down. So really quite remarkable research. They also found that the unhealthy microbiome could cause the immune cells to release molecules that basically cause structural changes in the cervix that might then contribute to premature labor. Now, one of these molecules is called interleukin-1 beta, and there's a drug that's being used to treat rheumatoid arthritis that actually can block this molecule. So there's already even a potential treatment pathway.
0: So was that dished up to these cervixes on a chip?
2: That was the next step, basically trying to see whether or not this drug may have an impact. And fascinatingly, it actually reduced the way these mucus degrading enzymes worked by about 80%, albeit, as I say, on chips so far, not yet in humans. And of course, while it isn't perfect, it could be the first step towards helping us get a better understanding of preterm births, which, as I say, could have huge impacts.
0: Katie, thank you so much for starting us off with a cervix on a chip. Kai, where do you want to take us next?
1: You know, as a foodie, I'm going to move us away from electronic chips and organs on chips to another sort of chip, the potato-based kind.
0: I was hoping that we'd get here. When you say chips, can I just clarify, do you mean the things that British people eat with burgers or fish? Or are you talking about crisps, the salty snack that you get in the bag?
1: Well, I'm very cognizant of being on the BBC, so we're using chips to mean, you know, what the Americans would call fries.
0: Okay, so what are you going to tell us about chips?
1: Well, I've been kind of fascinated by the chemistry that makes chips taste so good, right? I'm not a chemist by training, but this is the one chemical reaction I've always been fascinated by, really, and it's called the Maillard reaction. It's when you heat a potato to more than 140 degrees Celsius, then the amino acids in the potato start reacting with the sugars like glucose and fructose in there. And you get this range of amazing aromas that are produced, these nutty tastes or toasty tastes. And it's not just fries. Think of toasted bread, of roasted coffee, you know, of a nice steak. All of that is the Maillard reaction.
0: It just makes everything better, right?
1: So there is one little snag, and that's in 2002, Swedish scientists found that fries and some other food actually contain surprisingly high amounts of acrylamide, and it is thought to possibly cause cancer. So they were really interested when they found this, and when they researched it, it turned out that the problem was the Maillard reaction.
0: No.
1: Yeah, so this amazing chemical reaction that produces all of these delicious aromas unfortunately also produces this chemical, and one more downer. The problem is especially bad in chips.
0: Kai, we need to know, how dangerous are chips?
1: When we talk about these possibly carcinogenic substances, it's always helpful to kind of compare it to other things. So the WHO classes this as probably carcinogenic. There are other things that we eat every day that we know to be carcinogenic. So for instance, processed meat is known in the long run to increase your risk of developing certain types of cancer. And of course, none of this is anywhere near the risk that you get from smoking a cigarette. So there's a bit of a debate in the scientific community still, because on the one hand, we have animal data that suggests that acrylamide does cause cancer. But then when you look in humans, when you do epidemiological studies, it's hard to see any effect there. And partly the reason might be that we're just not exposed to the levels of acrylamide that we use in these animal experiments. But it's basically an open question still.
0: Okay, so acrylamide as a cancer-causing food contaminant is still on the maybe list for humans. But precautionary principle means we're going to try and get it out of foods as much as possible, which is sad for everyone who likes French fries.
1: Right.
0: What do I do, though, if I don't want to cut French fries out of my life?
1: Right. First of all, very good decision making. Don't do that. We love chips. I mean, there's a couple of ways. And so interestingly, ever since this was discovered, of course, people have been working on, you know, different ways of solving this problem. And One of the things that scientists have been working on is really to either genetically engineer or breed in the classic way potato varieties that have very little asparagine. That is the amino acid that, when it combines with sugars, produces acrylamide. There is one type of potato on the market that's been genetically engineered to have very low asparagine, but that wasn't a big success, partly probably because of the label genetically modified. And so a lot of people are hoping that the conventionally bred potato varieties with low asparagine are going to be part of the solution. And that's increasingly being used also by, you know, big companies that produce a lot of chips every day. People are also, sometimes they use an enzyme that breaks down the asparagine into aspartic acid, but that's kind of easier to do, of course, on something that's like thin, but that is a potential other solution people are looking at.
2: Kai, I was so excited when you were going to talk about chips, and that was a real buzzkill.
1: I know, terrible, but you know, it's what they bring the Germans onto this program for.
2: The doom and gloom.
0: Bringing listeners back in here, what are chips or fries called in your part of the world? And most importantly, what do you put on them? When I lived in the Netherlands, they have something called patat met oorlogsaus, which is translates as war sauce, which is satay, mayo and raw chopped onions, which is an amazing combination. Anyone going to top that? If you can, then email unexpected@bbc.co.uk or our WhatsApp number is +44 330 678 3080. Still to come, did you know there are chip thieves on the loose? We reveal more after this.
8: Hiya, it's Robbie here, and it's time for this week's Unexpected Elements quiz. Potatoes are one of the most common foods on the planet. Mashed, fried, roasted or chipped, you can find them in one form or another pretty much anywhere. But where do they really come from? Well, a team of scientists have been looking into their origins and have come across something quite unexpected. It turns out that the potato's ability to form tubers, that's the fleshy bit of the potato that we eat, evolved from another plant millions of years ago. So my question to you is, which of these is the potato's ancestor? Is it A, a tomato, B, an onion, or C, cassava? My question to you is, which of these is the potato's ancestor? That's A, a tomato, B, an onion, or C, a cassava. Have a think, and I'll be back soon with the answer.
0: You're listening to Unexpected Elements from the BBC World Service, the science show inspired by the news. And this week we're talking chips. Microchips, biological organs grown on chips, and delicious deep-fried potatoes. And yes, many people enjoy a plate of chips or fries, but did you know that certain animals are partial to them too? Joining us now is Paul Graham, Professor of Animal Behaviour at Sussex University in the UK. Welcome, Paul.
9: Thank you. Pleasure to be here.
0: I should say, Kai and Katie, that last time I met Paul, it was on a beach and we bought some chips, and it was kind of to lure in a particular animal that you've studied extensively, the seagull. And of course, I'm immediately getting bird lovers' backs up because seagull isn't actually a thing, is it?
9: No, it's not a specific species, but I think it's a useful term that we all recognise, but different places. It might be a herring gull or a silver gull or a blackback gull, but they're very closely related and they all share this love of chips, so they do show very similar behaviours.
0: Right, and they are famously good at stealing chips, often out of people's hands. Is this a behaviour that they're born with?
9: It's a natural tendency to steal, certainly. So these species share a trait that we call kleptoparasitism, which is the idea of getting food by stealing from others. So if you're particularly adept at that, you can obviously save energy by spending less time foraging if you're a particularly good thief. These gull species will do amazing behaviours where they'll kind of attack other gulls or other seabirds as they're flying, and they'll kind of hit them and make them drop their food, and then they'll swoop underneath and catch the food that's been dropped. And it's not a great leap to imagine how they transferred that to the slightly more slow pace of human life and people wandering around seafronts with plates of chips. So it's not natural, but it's kind of, you can see where they got it from.
0: Right. As a child from a large family, Kleptoparasitic behaviour, I think, is something I identify with. You know, if there's one cookie and five kids, you're going to go for it.
9: Yes, that's a true nature red in tooth and claw kind of scenario, that one, isn't it? Yeah.
0: Exactly. So you said that it's not natural, but it's natural for them to see us as part of their environment and kind of learn from human behaviour, I guess.

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1: This is that your genetics can't tell you exactly what food you're going to get. So you have to be born with a little bit of flexibility, and you have to let your environment tell you which situations might give you the food that you can steal. And so having that flexibility means that you have to be a rapid learner. And so we see rapid learning in a social context between goals. They're very good at observing each other. And also one of the fun things that we see in urban gulls is they're actually able to learn from humans, which is quite rare for animals to be able to read the body language and behavior of other species.
2: You just said they learn from human behavior. In what way?
1: Some of the research that we've done has shown that they're able to pay attention to the specific details of what humans were eating. So what we did is we had student volunteers sitting on a beach eating from packets of crisps. And so these packets might be green or blue, depending on the flavor. And then in front of the student, we would have other packets of crisps of those colors and some other colors. But basically, what we observed in the gulls is that they would peck on the packets of crisps that were the same color as the student demonstrator had been eating. And so that showed us that they were paying attention to the details of what humans were actually eating at that point. And then they were using that information, in this case, the color of the crisp packets, to decide where they should go and try and forage to get food.
2: So I can trick them into eating the crisps I like the least, like prawn cocktail?
1: Yeah, you could. I mean, it'd be a very laborious way to get rid of your prawn cocktail crisp, but you could certainly, it would work, yeah.
3: You mentioned them being in cities. Of course, that's probably not their natural habitat. What kind of impact is that having on them, this kind of move into urban areas?
1: The ones that have managed to move, the impact isn't too great. So a subset of gull species, we think the ones that were ancestrally cliff nesting. So if you were very good on cliffs, cities came along and provided really good nesting opportunities that turned out to be safer because things like foxes aren't going to steal your eggs on top of a tall building, and they're also warmer. And so those species that cliff nested could move into cities really easily, and their populations have stayed reasonably stable. But the ones that couldn't move because they didn't cliff nest have then been impacted by the loss of habitat because of cities, and they've been impacted by other anthropogenic changes such as loss of habitat due to intensive agriculture. So the ones that have urbanized are kind of doing okay in population terms, and it's the others where we can see the impact.
2: I do have one behavioral question. Like you mentioned that they're basically natural born thieves, right? So if that's very common, if they keep stealing from each other, you'd kind of expect there to be some kind of arms race behaviorally, no? Like what kind of defenses have they also developed? Because it would seem weird for them to keep stealing and not to learn how to avoid being stolen from.
1: That's a really, really good question. So generally, interaction between animals, when we think of food scenarios, we're usually thinking predator-prey. And so ecologists have this phrase, the life dinner principle, that if an interaction between two animals is going to end up with one of them dying, then you have very strong adaptations in order to make sure you don't get caught and that you don't get eaten. So rabbits are significantly faster than foxes over a short distance because the risk is too great. Whereas losing your dinner doesn't drive adaptations that are as extreme because it's just your dinner. So I'm not exactly sure whether we would notice any adaptations other than the fact that the skill you need to fly in order to steal is probably the same skill you need in order to fly in a highly mobile way in order to avoid being stolen from. So it might be that the arms race is actually kind of really fine-tuning the same thing.
2: Right. I will say if I lost my dinner three times in a row, I would adapt ferociously.
1: mean, well, three. I mean, if you lost it three times, we'd have to say that's a shame on you. I think as far as I'm concerned, anybody who's lost their dinner twice in a kind of seafront area needs to have a long, hard look at themselves.
3: Any top tips, Paul, to protect your dinner from seagulls?
1: There was some really fun research from Exeter a few years ago where they demonstrated that if you can see a bird that's eyeing your food, if you make direct eye contact with them, then they won't try and steal while you're making eye contact. So that's another sign of their skill because it shows that they're able to read the body language as to when you're paying attention or not. If a gull is attacking you because it's a territorial scenario, so I sometimes get this on my street at home where if they're nesting on the house next door, if I cycle past in the wrong coloured clothing, then they seem to find that quite annoying. And if they're attacking you in that scenario, then it is hard to stop them because that

0: an attack for defensive purposes rather than for food purposes. And what you should do then is basically stand and point at the bird that's attacking you and make sure that it becomes disinterested as it realizes that you are paying attention. But for food purposes, stare at the bird that you think is going to steal from you.
1: Professor Paul Graham, thank you so much for coming on to Unexpected Elements and sharing some of the behaviours of these fascinating birds.
0: It's been a pleasure. Thank you.
1: Thank you, Professor Paul Graham. Listeners, if you've ever had your snacks swiped from your hands by a sneaky species, do let us know the offender and what they took. The email address is unexpected@bbc.co.uk. So this week, the potential price rises of microchips has led us to find out why researchers have grown a cervix on a chip. We've discovered that potatoes are being bred to make safer chips, and we've just heard why seagulls have learned to love and steal your seaside snacks. Coming up, we'll be learning about an unexpected discovery off the coast of Australia. We'll be finding out why some people can nap and others can't, and I'll be pondering further magic of the humble spud. Stay with us.
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1: Coming up after the news, it's a much maligned vegetable, but is it also a secret power product? Fibre, vitamins, energy, and even proteins, we hear the case for the potato as a superfood. Plus, recent research reveals the secrets of the newest, largest whale graveyard, and why can some folk siesta while others aren't great nappers? Who has the winning sleep strategy? Find out shortly.
4: BBC News with Moira Alderson. Negotiations between Iran and the United States due to start in Switzerland have been delayed. The White House said the Vice President, J.D. Vance, had pulled out of a planned trip to meet Iranian negotiators. No reason was given, but Lebanese media, linked to Hezbollah, reported the delay was because of continuing Israeli airstrikes on southern Lebanon. The health ministry in Beirut says airstrikes overnight have killed 18 people and wounded 33. The Israeli military has confirmed that four soldiers, including a lieutenant colonel, were killed in a Hezbollah attack in southern Lebanon. In Britain, the Labour mayor of Manchester, Andy Burnham, has won a seat in Parliament, clearing a path for him to challenge the Prime Minister, Keir Starmer, for his job. Mr. Burnham scored a decisive win in the Makerfield by-election over the candidate from the Anti-Immigration Reform Party. A report has suggested that Britain's economy is 6% smaller than it would have been if the UK hadn't left the European Union. It blamed uncertainty after the vote and the increase in trade barriers. Ukrainian officials say Russian attacks on the city of Sumy have killed two people. Five people, including three children, were injured in bombing in neighbouring Kharkiv. The United States has praised rare talks between representatives of Venezuela's interim president, Delcy Rodriguez, and the country's long marginalised opposition. It's the first such meeting in 3 years. Donald Trump's $14 million clean-up of the Lincoln Memorial Reflecting Pool in Washington has hit a further setback. Not only has algae turned it green, the US media say rips have now been spotted in the surface sealant. And Mexico have become the first team to make it through to the knockout stages of the World Cup. The co-hosts beat South Korea 1-0 in Guadalajara. That's the latest world news from the BBC.
1: This is Unexpected Elements from the BBC World Service, the science show inspired by the news. I'm Marnie Chesterton in Cardiff, in Wales, in the UK, and I'm here with...
5: Katie Silver in Sydney, Australia.
1: And...
6: Kai Kofferschmidt in Berlin.
1: Now, we've come to that bit of the programme where I call upon one of the panellists to bring along a story from their part of the world, maybe something that needs the chance to shine in the light of the global World Service audience. And as ever, they have the chance to win completely pointless points if they can somehow link it to this week's theme. So, who wants to take on the challenge?
5: Me, please. I want these points. So, and I've actually got two links. So, we've heard about seagulls, and sticking with this kind of concept of marine life, I want to talk to you about whales and specifically those that have passed on.
1: Okay, we've gone morbid. And that links to chips?
5: Yes, because, as I say, whales, seagulls, you know, same, same. And we're also going to talk about basically kind of like submarines. They typically need a lot of semiconductor chips in order to function. So it's, I think, double points.
1: A whale is a seagull, so, double points.
5: You know, I'm not a biologist, Marnie.
1: Right, glossing over that, sure, all the points for you. Tell us the story.
5: It's the story of the world's biggest whale graveyard. It's been found in the Indian Ocean off the coast of Australia, where I am. And in this whale graveyard, there are five whales currently actively decomposing, and about 476 fossils. There's even a new extinct species that's been found.
1: Wow, so how did they find this?
5: So it was an expedition of a Chinese research vessel about 3 years ago in March 2023. As I say, Chips Ding sent a submersible into the Diamantina Zone. It's a 1,200-kilometre long area of underwater ridges and trenches. It's about 1,600 kilometres off the west coast of Australia. Now, the program aimed to investigate the biodiversity and the ecosystem, pollution and geological processes in the deepest part of the ocean. And they found this graveyard. It's in a depth of the ocean that's known as the Haddell Zone. It's about 6 to 11 kilometres below the surface. And the research team, which included researchers from China, Italy and New Zealand, knew that it was going to be globally significant, and it was published in the journal Nature.
1: Okay, so you mentioned a new extinct species, which is both exciting and depressing. I'd like to hear more about this.
5: Yeah, so it was identified by its skull. It's a beaked whale, and it's been named after the area that it was found in. That's, don't quote me if I'm not getting this exactly correct with the pronunciation, but it's Pterocetus diamantinae. There was enough anatomical differences to distinguish the fossil from other species, and it provides an insight into how beaked whales evolved. They also found five other fossil species of this extinct beaked whales that were already known to science. And analysis has dated some of those back as far as 5 million years.
1: That's really impressive. How are they sure that they're whales? I mean, after 5 million years, surely something's not very recognisable.
5: So funny you should ask. So at first they couldn't recognise them because they were coated in a rocky mineral coating that's known as ferromanganese oxides. And they collected the samples over 33 dives, and they kept finding more and more, so they could then take them shoreside to analyse and work it all out.
6: So do we have any idea how this graveyard came to be? Why are there so many whale remains down there?
5: Yeah, it's interesting. There are a few possibilities. So one is the idea that it was a habitat where whales have lived, or potentially a migratory corridor. And both of these would mean that the whales likely died there naturally. Because there are so many beaked whale species, the other possibility is that the animals were specialised deep dives, and it could be that they were diving too deep and suffered from exhaustion or decompression, and that killed them. And also this zone is V-shaped, so they could have actually been funnelled, the carcasses could have been funnelled towards the seafloor to this depth of, as I say, between 6 and 11,000 metres below sea level.
6: And then how come they've stayed preserved for so long?
5: 5 million years. So there's a potentially combination of factors. So primarily then it's actually their noses that lasted. So they're dense, they're mineral rich, and they don't degrade as fast. There's low sedimentation, in part because they are so far down. And that mineral coating I mentioned actually acts as a protective layer as well over the bones. And the other part as well is basically this environment, as I say, very cold, very stable. And so there's less weathering that goes on.
1: Yeah, because I've never heard of fossils that aren't just fossils that come out of the rock. I've never heard of fossils sort of appearing this way. I've heard about how a whale falls, so that's when a dead one sinks to the seabed. I've heard about how that's really important as a resource for the deep ocean community.
5: Yeah, it's absolutely. It's quite fascinating how this decomposition actually influences so many animals. So at the first stage, for example, larger animals like hagfish and sleeper sharks munch on the soft tissue that can go on for months. After that, animals like bone-eating worms eat all the bones. Then the rest of the bones and tissues decompose and bacteria breaks down the fat in the bones, which invertebrates like muscles eat. So it's really feeding basically everything down there, and that might go on for a very long time. And then when there's nothing left to eat, the remaining bone becomes like a reef, offering a hard surface for certain filter feeders to anchor to.
1: Have either of you watched the sped up videos?
7: Yes.
1: Yes, whale decomposition on seabed. It's a whole genre, Katie. I really recommend it.
5: I've really been missing out. Oh. I can't believe I'm doing this story. I haven't seen that this is a thing.
1: This is such a thing. I mean, obviously it's not a real-time thing, but, you know, you get it on kind of top speed. Wow. And it's fascinating watching this thing being picked apart. So this group that found this enormous whale graveyard, is this the beginning of hunting for whale graveyards for them?
5: I think so. So they're going to look under the feeding grounds now of other beaked whales. Basically, you know, could there be other funneled areas, that sort of thing? Might that be a way to find other whale graveyards? Because, as I say, if that's where they live, it's also likely where they'll die too. And those sea trenches could indeed house a huge host of biodiversity.
1: Kai, I know in Germany there was a incident recently with Timmy the whale. Do you want to tell the World Service about what happened there?
6: Yeah, it was big news here. So this was in April, May, and it was a beached whale. And it was one of the stories that really pitted kind of the scientists and scientific advice against politicians and a little bit against public opinion. So there were a lot of scientists that were basically saying, look, the most humane thing to do here is to let the whale die or even kill it. And there's probably very little you can do, but there was a huge effort to try and get Timmy back into the sea. There was quite the circus. And ultimately, they did manage to put Timmy back in the sea, and then he resurfaced a little bit later and had died. It was an interesting example where scientific advice, you know, gets ignored in this kind of very concrete way.
1: Yeah, yeah. I get it, because it's such a big creature and everyone's watching it thinking, surely we can do something to help.
6: Yeah, and now one of the science journalists I know here in Germany, she went and watched the whale being the autopsy on the whale, and wrote a big piece about you know, all the sights and sounds of seeing this.
1: I watched a whale autopsy during lockdown. I was supposed to go to this lab where they get all of the beached whales. She asks for the ears, and she dissects the ear to look for damage to their hearing, because it's thought that's a big factor in why a lot of these whales are beaching. And because there was lockdown and I wasn't allowed to literally go to their lab, I don't know, she just got her phone up and we just did this fascinating sort of 2-hour live stream autopsy of a whale ear.
5: Wow.
1: the things you end up doing in this job. Thank you, Kai, and thank you, Katie. Listeners, any thoughts? You can send them to unexpected@bbc.co.uk. That, of course, is the email to reach our inbox. And we've been going through the inbox and you've all been chipping in with your lovely emails, also your texts. I've got a lovely postcard here. Here's some of our favourites. A couple of weeks ago, in our mango-inspired episode, I asked you for your invasive recipes after we discussed the invasive red claw crayfish, which is causing problems in southern Africa.
6: He writes, here in Florida, lionfish, especially in the Tampa Bay area, are extremely invasive and do loads of damage. But since there's so many, one of the most popular foods at restaurants is lionfish tacos. Many places let you catch them on the dock of the restaurant, then they cook it for you because you need to cut it up in a specific way as to not get the spines in the meat.
1: I love that the restaurants are getting the customers to do the work of catching the fish first too. I do follow a social media account that just spears lionfish, and it's really compelling. It's just these guys who decided that rather than taking tourists around, I mean, they could make an entire career of just cleaning up the reef from this invasive species. Talking of lionfish, listener Christian also sent in a recipe, so it's clearly a popular invasive meal. He wrote, here in the Twin Island Republic of Trinidad and Tobago, specifically in our sister island Tobago, the lionfish is a venomous invasive animal that's quite damaging to the coral reef. Luckily, when prepared properly, the lionfish is a delicacy in Tobago that's said to taste like grouper or snapper. You can eat it by itself or mix it with a number of foods to make a tasty combo. I want to know what those tasty combos are, Christian. Moving on to the postcard. Look at that. Thank you to listener Steve, who sent us a postcard of Ian, the Patagonian burrowing parrot. Ian lives in the Tracy Avery in Utah in the United States. And as the name suggests, burrowing parrots live in elaborate burrows that they carve out of cliff faces. I love parrots. One day I will own my parrot empire. Thank you so much to everyone who sends us messages and emails. I'm so delighted, particularly any kind of, I'm very old school, so like any letters or postcards are brilliant. We're building up a really good stamp collection too. The contact information is unexpected@bbc.co.uk, or you can WhatsApp us or send a voice note. That number is +44 330 678 3080, and the postcard address is Unexpected Elements, BBC World Service, Cardiff, CF10 4GA, in the UK. Don't go anywhere, we're going to be right back after this.
7: Hello again, it's Robbie here, back with the answer to this week's quiz. Earlier, I asked you, what is the potato's unexpected ancestor? Was it A, a tomato, B, an onion, or C, cassava? And the answer is A, a tomato. A group of scientists from the Agricultural Genomics Institute in China found that wild tomatoes that grew in the Andes crossed with another wild plant called a tuberosum, and the two began to mix their genetic material. The process formed a whole new variety of plant, producing thick, starchy underground tubers that became the potatoes that we know and love today. The potatoes inherited genes from both parent plants and thrived because of their resilience against cold winters and tough droughts, which made them favourable to farmers. So next time you're having chips with ketchup, just remember you're basically eating the distant cousins of the same plant.
1: We don't just get letters and emails from our listeners, we also get questions. And being a helpful bunch, we like to find an answer. It's time for Ask the Unexpected. And let's take a listen to this week's question.
8: Hi, I'm David from Cairns, Northern Australia. My question is this. Why is it that if I have a snooze for even 5 or 10 minutes during the course of the day, that I have terrible trouble sleeping that night? In fact, I may not sleep properly at all for the whole night just because I've had that little snooze. And why is it that some people can snooze any time and wake up and not have this issue?
1: Good question, David. Okay, to help solve David's query, we have had a look through our science directories and we've called up Professor Tang Dang Vu at Concordia University in Montreal, Canada. He explains what's going on in our bodies to make us feel sleepy in the first place.
9: Sleep pressure is a concept that explains how we regulate our sleep-wake cycle. So our propensity to sleep is depending on two main factors. The pressure for sleep, which is basically the accumulation of different chemical substances in the brain that will facilitate sleep onset and that will really reflect the need for recovery after a certain amount of wakefulness. And the second factor is your biological clock, which is basically how your sleep is regulated by the light and the day-night cycle. So this sleep pressure is very important because anything that interrupts this accumulation during the day, such as nap, will decrease this pressure to some extent. For a lot of people, 5 or 10 minutes of nap earlier during the day wouldn't make a big difference. But for some people, particularly those who have a tendency to already have sleep problems at night, this could really exacerbate them.
1: So napping in the day takes away some of that sleep pressure that builds up when you're awake, meaning that when bedtime rolls around, your body isn't quite as ready to sleep as it should be. But what about the second part of David's question? Why can some people have a snooze and still be fine at night?
9: I think it's also important to remember that if you do feel the need to nap during the day, and particularly if you feel the need to nap multiple times or for a longer period of time than 5 minutes, this may reflect some sleep disorders that make your sleep at night less refreshing. So this is why, yeah, some people can nap anytime and for any duration. Well, that can be seen as an advantage, but that can also be a reflection of maybe that your sleep is either disrupted by disorders such as sleep apnea, for example, or maybe that you don't have enough sleep at night just because you don't dedicate enough time or because you sleep less than what your brain requires.
1: Okay, this makes a lot of sense. So my flatmate, who is amazing at napping, can sleep just like that, doesn't really sleep well at night. Kai, Katie, you nappers? Maybe a brief one after too many potatoes, carb coma?
6: I mean, it's interesting what he said, because I'm definitely the kind of person who sleeps very well at night. Never had trouble with that, but I'm not a napper at all. Never have been.
5: I'm the opposite. I love a nap, but if I wake up at sort of like 4 a.m., I can't get back. And I don't know as well if that's like psychological, but the other part of all of this that's interesting to me too is, what about coffee? Because, you know, some people have one coffee, they're massively impacted. Others can just drink it all night and they don't even care.
1: Yeah. So I was checking with this. So I'm on a decaf tea because it's the afternoon where I am. And my learned colleague on the World Service, Claudia Hammond, told me that 10% of people are insensitive to caffeine in teas and coffees. So if you've got loved ones that will merrily drink a cup of tea just before going to bed and it doesn't seem to affect their sleep, they might be in that 10%. Thank you, David, for sending in your question. And thank you, Professor Tang Dang Fu, for the answer. And listeners, if you have any question, and AI, which is causing a chip shortage, is also coming up with a shortage of decent answers for you, we're here and we can't wait to hear from you. So we've been talking about chips in this episode. So before we go, I am going to make the case for the magic potato being a secret superfood. And to help me with that, I have the extensive BBC World Service archives. So it certainly helped that last week, the food chain on the BBC World Service produced a lovely biography of the potato, which for 5 points comes from which country?
9: Peru.
6: Peru.
1: Yay! Points to everyone. So, yes, it comes from Peru. So let's hear from biologist Julian Soto from the International Potato Centre in Lima, Peru, speaking to the host of the food chain, Ruth Alexander, about the diversity of the potato.
10: In the market, you can find around 5 different varieties. But in the nature, in the farm, you can identify around 4,000 different varieties of potato, native varieties.
1: Gosh.
10: This is a huge diversity that is not really known by the common people, especially in the market.
11: And you spend a lot of time out there in the fields with farming communities. How many varieties would a farmer typically grow?
10: Yeah, in different communities, in different farmers, you can identify from 100 to 500 varieties from each farmer.
11: Really?
10: Yeah. They can maintain a huge amount of varieties, around 500.
11: Why are farmers so committed to making this effort to grow such a wide variety of potatoes?
10: For the farmers, for the Andean farmers, potato is just not only food. Potato is part of his family. They maintain the variety that his father maintained or his grandfather maintained. So they like to maintain all this diversity they want to conserve because it's part of his culture.
11: It's personal.
10: Yeah, it's something that they say. The potato is not only food, it's part of his family.
5: Potato as part of the family is a culture that I can get behind. So we talk about the potato often in a sort of slightly dismissive tone because potatoes are thought of as an empty carb. And so it was fascinating to learn how badly this vegetable has been treated, as dietitian Candida Robello from Louisiana University explains.
12: The potato has been maligned. Potatoes don't cause weight gain and they don't cause type 2 diabetes. And actually, as a matter of fact, potatoes contain a host of nutrients, potassium and dietary fiber. The dietary fiber of the skin contributes to the overall dietary fiber content of the potato. But potatoes have a high in vitamin C, they have high potassium in magnesium, in vitamin B6. These are all contained within the flesh of the potato.
5: In fact, Professor Robello has done studies where she fed people as a replacement for 40% of their meat or fish, she fed them either that percentage in beans or potatoes. And she saw no weight gain or glucose spike, which is, you know, repeated spikes are supposed to be something that triggers diabetes. She saw no difference between what was going on with the bean group and the potato group. Although, when you talk about the two foods, beans have this fantastic reputation as a health food that potatoes just don't have. So could potatoes, given what we've heard, could they be a single diet food that you could survive off?
12: You know, you actually could. The potato, which is surprising, has very small quantities of protein, but that protein is of a very high quality. So it is equivalent to eating soybeans or eggs, for that matter. These are high quality protein. It is very little. So if you eat a large amount of potatoes, then you would get sufficient protein.
5: Who knew? I mean, social media is currently absolutely full of people trying to put protein in everything. And I didn't know that potatoes contain protein, and I look forward to mashed potato being, you know, the new thing that protein bros chug at the gym. I remember reading once that you could, I think it was peanut butter, you could sort of get pretty much all of your nutrients from just mainly eating peanut butter. It turns out that potato is also one of those things that you can mainly live off. And, of course, the fact that you can live off just potato has caused massive problems in the past. Do either of you know what I'm referring to?
6: The Great Famine, I imagine?
5: Yes, I'm talking about the Irish potato famine of 1845, which lost the country 20-25% of the population. 1 million people died in it, and 1 to 2 million migrated out of the country. And it was all because their economy and their diet was so based on potatoes and a particular form of potato that was absolutely obliterated by this blight that came in. It was Phytophthora
6: infestans.
5: Oh, there we go. You know your baddies. So do you know where Phytophthora infestans came from?
6: Maybe from the same place as the potato?
5: Yes, I didn't know this. But so it's been a source of discussion for decades, actually, where this pathogen originated from. And there are two possible sources. One was Mexico and one was the Andes. And it was last year there was genome sequencing that strongly suggested that it was the Andes. Which makes a lot of sense, right? It's the place that the potato came from, so it makes sense that that's where the potato pathogen came from too. All of which potato chat has taken us to the end of today's show, all inspired by the headline that the price of computer chips in our phones and computers are set to skyrocket.
1: And off the back of that, we've found out about the researchers that grew a cervix on a chip. We've discovered that scientists are breeding potatoes to make them safer when fried. We've learnt that seagulls love a potato and strategies for outwitting them. And we've delved into the whale graveyard in the Indian Ocean. And of course, why some people can nap, discuss lionfish recipes, and just unveiled the magic of the potato. Kai, top fact from today?
6: Ooh, I think that gulls are kleptoparasites. First of all, the word, I just love it.
1: Yep.
6: I'm gonna call everybody in my life who wants some of my food a kleptoparasite from now on.
1: Katie, top fact.
5: I love that now I can eat potatoes in reckless abandon and know that I'm doing good things for my muscles. And I'm really pleased about the rebrand of the potato.
1: Thank you so much to my panel for today. I'm off to open a family pack of crisps. Maybe the prawn cocktail ones that Kai doesn't like. And whilst I do that, thank you so much, Kai Cooper-Schmidt in Berlin, Germany.
6: Danke, Mani. Guten Appetit.
1: Danke. And also thank you, Katie Silver in Sydney, Australia.
5: Thanks, Mani.
1: I'm Mani Chesterton. The producer was Alice Lipscomb-Southwell with Sophie Ormison, Lucy Davis and Robbie Wojciechowski. Do join us next week for more Unexpected Elements.

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1: BBC World Service, it's 8 o'clock GMT. This is Oliver Conway with the newsroom. Talks for a long-term deal between Iran and the US are postponed as fighting intensifies in Lebanon. Reports say 18 Lebanese people and 4 Israelis have been killed there. Also today,
2: there is a chance now from this result tonight to build a new politics based on unity and hope.
1: A leadership contest for British Prime Minister is expected after the popular Mayor of Manchester, Andy Burnham, wins a seat in Parliament. We head to a sports bar in Vancouver after Canada's first ever World Cup win.
3: Incredibly pro-Canadian crowd. Just such a delight to be part and to be at the game and to witness what was a really cathartic moment in Canadian soccer.
1: And
4: that was the whole point, to show men in more authentic way than how they are usually depicted in films.
1: First, our top stories.
5: BBC News with Moira Alderson. Further negotiations between Iran and the United States, due to start in Switzerland today, have been delayed, just a day after an initial agreement was signed. The White House said Vice President J.D. Vance pulled out of a planned meeting with Iranian negotiators. Lebanese media linked to Hezbollah reported the delay was because of continuing Israeli airstrikes on southern Lebanon. John Donison is in Jerusalem.
6: One of the conditions Iran has set for these talks, that there has to be a ceasefire in Lebanon. So that could be the reason they've pulled out, but it is an indication of really how precarious these negotiations are, and it could fall apart at any moment. The really difficult issues, notably Iran's nuclear program, what it's going to do with the enriched uranium it has, that still all has to be worked out, as well as Iran's support for proxy groups in the region, Hamas and Hezbollah, as well as its ballistic missile program.
5: Lebanese health officials say Israeli airstrikes on the south of the country have killed at least 18 people and injured more than 30 others. The Israeli military said 4 soldiers were killed in operations targeting Hezbollah. Britain's embattled Prime Minister has congratulated the former Labour Mayor of Manchester, Andy Burnham, whose overnight by-election victory gives him the platform he needs to challenge Keir Starmer. Mr Burnham scored a decisive win in Makerfield over the Anti-Immigration Reform Party. Our political correspondent Harry Farley reports.
7: Andy Burnham secured almost 25,000 votes overnight, more than Reform UK, Restore Britain and the Conservatives all combined. In his victory speech, Mr Burnham said politics wasn't working and described his victory as a turning point. The scale of his victory is really staggering. He could not really have hoped for a better result. Already, Andy Burnham's allies argue that the size of that winning margin should be the decisive factor as Labour now considers the inevitable leadership challenge.
5: A report has suggested the British economy is 6% smaller than it would have been if the country hadn't left the European Union. The findings are based on Bank of England data about the decisions, views and financial results of thousands of British companies since the 2016 Brexit referendum. Nick Marsh is on our business desk.
8: This is the first time internal Bank of England data has been used to make an assessment like this. If you support Brexit or supported it, you'll say this analysis doesn't properly take into account the war in Ukraine, the energy shock, the pandemic, the unbelievable growth of US tech compared to European tech. If you supported Britain being in the EU, you'd say that the UK would have been in a stronger position to weather these storms had it maintained access to its largest trading bloc.
5: World News from the BBC. Ukrainian officials say Russian attacks on the city of Sumy have killed two people and injured two others. In Kharkiv, the governor said five people, including three children, were hurt when the city was hit by Russian bombs. It comes a day after the Russian foreign minister, Sergei Lavrov, threatened what he called massive regular retaliation for Ukraine's biggest drone strikes against Moscow since the start of the war. Iran says it's lodging a complaint with FIFA over what it says are continuing US entry visa issues for its football squad at the World Cup. The team had been expecting to be allowed to arrive at the city hosting Iran's games 2 days before each match, but they said they were given only a day to prepare for their opening game against New Zealand in Los Angeles. Mexico are the first team to progress to the knockout stage of the World Cup after beating South Korea 1-0 in Guadalajara. Luis Romo scored for the co-hosts in the second half. Earlier, Jonathan David scored a hat-trick as Canada won 6-0 against Qatar. Isaac Fannin was among some jubilant Canadian fans in Vancouver.
9: One of the biggest wins in World Cup history, 6-0 against Qatar. An incredible performance. Everyone streaming out of BC Stadium is absolutely delighted.
10: Do the BBC want to know if this is a football country? Damn right it's a football country!
5: Yeah! Isaac Fannin reporting. Donald Trump's recent $14 million cleanup of Washington's famous Lincoln Memorial reflecting pool has hit a further setback. Not only has algae turned it green again, but US media say tears have now been spotted in the so-called American flag blue sealant paint used to brighten the massive body of water located between the Lincoln Memorial and the Washington Monument. The president launched the cleanup operation in April. BBC News.
1: Thank you. Listening to the newsroom from the BBC World Service with Oliver Conway. The US and Iran may have signed an initial deal to end their war in the Middle East, but the toughest issues were put off for 60 days. Negotiations for a longer-term settlement were due to begin today in Switzerland, with J.D. Vance in attendance. But those talks have been postponed and the US vice president has cancelled his trip. The US-Iran deal is supposed to include Lebanon, but fighting there has intensified, and we'll hear more about that in a moment. In the past few minutes, one Israeli cabinet minister has said all of Lebanon must burn. Well, let's talk to our chief international correspondent, Lise Doucette, in the Swiss city of Lucerne, near to where those talks were supposed to take place. How serious a threat is this to the US-Iran deal, Lise?
11: I think both sides, the Americans and the Iranians, will try to keep this on track. This is day two of the six-day period that was agreed in that memorandum of understanding, the 60 days in which they are supposed to engage in more intense negotiations to solve the outstanding issues, including the fate of Iran's nuclear program. Iran is again, although we haven't had an official statement from Iran, but it's clear that they are again insisting and making it clear that there will be no progress, at least, backsliding is another thing, but no progress on this front if the Lebanese front is not included as part of this deal. But both the United States and Iran would want to continue with the opening of the Strait of Hormuz. Both of them benefit from that. Iranian vessels are already moving through the strait. But the problems in Lebanon, and I think problems is an understatement, will continue to jeopardize the course of this critical agreement.
1: Yeah, and the Americans are clearly worried about that. What do you make of this row between the US vice president and some of those hardliners in the Israeli cabinet?
11: Well, the Americans are now fighting verbal wars on every front. J.D. Vance's press conference yesterday, where he was sent out to respond to the media's questions about this huge criticisms in the United States among not just the Democrats, but the Republican hawks that the Americans had basically sold out in this deal. And the kind of language used by J.D. Vance, by President Trump, against Israel, against Prime Minister Netanyahu personally, are really being seen as unprecedented in the history of this relationship between two what have been rock solid strategic partners. So J.D. Vance is making it clear that the priority is a deal that will be good not just for Iran and the United States, but he says good for the region. We'll wait and see what President Trump says when he really focuses on the fact that the talks today have not gone ahead. Will there be another tirade against Prime Minister Netanyahu of Israel? The way he has spoken about him, saying that he gets too excited about what happens in Lebanon, that he has to blow up a whole building when he's going after one or two people. He referred to him as a junior partner. All of these things. President Trump wants this deal to succeed. To midterms, but so does Prime Minister Netanyahu of Israel. He's also got an electorate to face this year.
1: Lise, many thanks indeed to Lise Doucette, our chief international correspondent there, talking to us from Switzerland. Well, I got an update on the latest situation in Lebanon itself from our Middle East correspondent, John Donison.
6: Well, certainly the deadliest day since this deal was announced at the weekend. Obviously a serious exchange of fire, and really puts this whole Iran deal in jeopardy, given that Iran has insisted that Lebanon must be part of this ceasefire deal, and some speculation in Lebanese media that the reason Iran pulled out of these talks, which were due to start in Switzerland today, was possibly because of the ongoing fighting, ongoing Israeli strikes in southern Lebanon.
1: And do we know who sparked this latest fighting? Because obviously Hezbollah initiated the original attacks at the beginning of March in response to the killing of the Iranian supreme leader. But what about this latest upsurge?
6: Well, what Israel is saying is that they came under fire, a number of tanks came under fire yesterday by Hezbollah, and then they have responded, causing these 18 casualties. From Hezbollah's part, I think they would say, well, look, we were responding to previous actions by Israel the days before. So it is a kind of he said, she said situation. But the fact is that if this broader deal with Iran is dependent on a complete ceasefire in Lebanon, well, that isn't happening.
1: And what does that mean for the people of Lebanon, who were beginning to think they could head back south to see what had happened to their homes in the previous few weeks of fighting?
6: Well, more uncertainty, because we've seen thousands of people heading south on the coast road, people who'd been displaced to Beirut and other cities further north. They were already heading back. And now, I guess they'll be questioning whether that was the right choice. So there are still many people who can't return to their homes because the land where they lived has been occupied by Israeli forces. There are still hundreds of Israeli troops in southern Lebanon, and many, many villages have been completely destroyed. So those who were heading back might be questioning that decision, and many are not in a position to do so.
1: John Donison talking to me from Jerusalem. You're listening to the Newsroom from the BBC World Service. By-elections, when a single MP is chosen, are not normally of much interest beyond political nerds. But the vote yesterday in the Northern English constituency of Makerfield could have implications for the whole of Britain. It was won by Andy Burnham, the popular mayor of Manchester. And now that he's an MP, he's expected to challenge the Prime Minister for the leadership of the Labour Party and indeed the country. Andy Burnham himself said it was the final chance to change the party, which has been lagging behind the anti-immigration reform in the polls.
2: I do say to my own party, this is a final chance to change. This is what people said directly to me on the hundreds of doorsteps that I stood on. We must hear it. We must act upon it. And we must get it right. There will be no second chance. But it is a chance now, from this result tonight, to build a new politics based on unity and hope.
1: Well, let's talk to our UK political correspondent, Rob Watson. And Rob, let's talk about that result. Beforehand, there were lots of suggestions that it was going to be close, but it didn't turn out like that.
12: No, not at all. An absolutely thumping victory for Andy Burnham, formerly, or I should say still currently, the Mayor of Greater Manchester, but now the new Labour MP for Makerfield. And the fact that it's a thumping victory is really important, because the arguments that Andy Burnham has been making to the governing Labour Party, to his colleagues in the Labour Party, is, hey, look, I am the guy that can beat the populists of Reform, the right-wing populists of Reform. I'm the guy who can do that. And also, I have had nothing to do with the unpopular Starmer government these last 2 years, so I am a clean skin. And the fact that it was such a thumping victory is good news for him personally, and obviously bad news for Reform.
1: Yeah, what does it mean for the Starmer government? What is the process for Andy Burnham if he does, as expected, want to challenge for the leadership?
12: Well, look, you said at the start, Oliver, that we don't normally talk about by-elections, but this is arguably one of the most important moments in British politics in recent months and years. And my goodness, we've had a lot of dramatic moments over the last 10 years. This is one of them, because, put brutally, it now means that Andy Burnham is in a position to carry out what he said he would do, which is to mount a challenge to Keir Starmer for the leadership of the Labour Party and, of course, to become Prime Minister. And I don't think there's any doubt he's going to do that. It seems to me the big questions right now, Oliver, are, number one, what does Keir Starmer do? He said he would stay and fight. Is there really enough support for him to do that? I guess we'll find out in the next 72 hours. And let's say Andy Burnham does become, my goodness, Britain's seventh Prime Minister in 10 years. Might he do any better than the previous six, given the challenges that are out there?
1: Yeah, I mean, he's said to be much more charismatic than Sir Keir Starmer. Where has Sir Keir Starmer gone wrong?
12: It's a very good question. I think the polling and talking to politicians suggests two things. So number one, it's a kind of a personal thing, right, that he just doesn't somehow, never has really got the love and the affection of the British people, that they see him as being too gloomy, too managerial. And then the second thing that polling suggests is that people just don't feel that they've had the change that was promised to them 2 years ago after 14 years of Conservative government. And you might argue, look, the voters are being incredibly unreasonable. Could you really expect massive change in 2 years? But unreasonable or not, it's a combination of disappointment and a sort of failure of the voters to connect with him personally. In fact, even more than that, Oliver, a really strange, hard to describe, intense dislike for the Prime Minister amongst many people.
1: So Andy Burnham can change that. Can he then win the next election?
12: That is a very good question. I mean, the polling suggests he'd be really up against it. I mean, he's going to face the same challenges that Keir Starmer has faced, that is economic headwinds. Britain is a country of low growth, high debt, high taxation, a country of tremendous social tensions over immigration, a sense of what on earth do we all do to get along in these islands. So he will face the same challenges as the Prime Minister now. Is he a better communicator? Absolutely, yes. Is there any sign that his policies somehow are radically different, whether that's foreign policy or domestic policy, or indeed that there is some kind of coherent Burnhamism as opposed to Starmerism? I don't think we know that yet at all, no.
1: Rob, thank you. Rob Watson, our UK political correspondent. Europe's quest for technological sovereignty is dominating discussions at the VivaTech conference in Paris this week, as well as the practical uses of AI in both businesses and our homes. Among the first attractions greeting visitors are AI-powered humanoid robots from China, while robotic dogs navigate through exhibition halls crowded with technology professionals and investors. Also there for us, Shona McCullum.
13: This is Europe's biggest tech gathering, and with 180,000 people expected through the doors over the next few days, the geopolitical significance of the tech sector is not being lost here. Earlier, I saw Jeff Bezos, the Amazon and Blue Origin founder, take to the stage. He spoke about the space race, but of course he also mentioned artificial intelligence. And he said that he thought that AI could unlock opportunities for humans and create more jobs, which was definitely a more positive case for AI than I've heard for a long time. Now, of course, the big players are here at VivaTech. You've got Samsung, you've got Microsoft, L'Oreal, but it's also a place for innovators to get together and startups to discuss what's next for the tech sector. Germany has been chosen as the country for VivaTech 2026, and every year a different country is chosen. This is the first time that a European country has been chosen. I spoke to a couple of German startups, and one was a doctor who had created an app which was basically an eye test in your pocket, carrying around an optometrist that you can do and check your eye health. I was able to do it in less than a minute and get a full scan of my eyes. It's that kind of innovation that we're seeing here at VivaTech. Of course, the big crowd was for UniTree and their humanoid robot, which has been front and centre of many of these big tech conferences over the last few years. They have partnered with a French neurotech company called HABS, and I was able to put their headband on and control a robot just using my thoughts. There's the weird and the wonderful here at VivaTech. The question is, can you get round it all?
1: Jonah McCullum in Paris. Now, it's been nearly 6 months since the US removed Venezuelan President Nicolas Maduro in a raid on his compound in Caracas. And yet, despite having criticised the Venezuelan government for years, President Donald Trump has decided to work with Maduro's former deputy, the Vice President Delcy Rodriguez, rather than the opposition. Well, now, for the first time in 3 years, there's been talks between the two parties. We can talk to our global affairs reporter, Mimi Swaby. What did these talks involve?
14: So these talks, firstly, between the Speaker of Parliament, the interim president's brother, Jorge Rodriguez, and a former opposition lawmaker who's just returned to Caracas from Spain after 8 years of exile. Now, in this meeting, like you said, which is the first to take place for almost 3 years now, the pair supposedly created a roadmap, milestones and a timeline for dialogue towards a democratic transition. This included things such as how to strengthen democracy, how to consolidate peace and, as they said, build a prosperous future for Venezuelans. Now, Dinora Figuera, the former opposition lawmaker, she is also said to have really been trying to push for a renewal of the National Electoral Council. So that is the council which counts the votes when it comes to elections, with the idea of promoting free and fair elections for Venezuela. So that was the crux of this meeting, but a very significant meeting and one that took many people by surprise.
1: So do we think that this will pave the way for free, genuinely free elections in Venezuela?
14: That is a question many people be asking, and there isn't a clear answer for. But what is surprising and a step forward, as Washington is saying, they're really dubbing it as the first step towards a free and fair Venezuela elections to take place, is an unexpected figure at the helm, or a kind of a new figure that could be the opposition figure, the leader. This figure, Figuera, has distanced herself from the opposition kind of Iron Woman, as many people have called her. She was the face of the opposition much through kind of the last few months, well before that as well, Marina Kuni Machado. She's launched her own campaign to initiate negotiations towards a democratic transition. But this opposition lawmaker has returned. She's been backed by President Trump and has the approval of the interim government led by Delcy Rodriguez. She is very much kind of a new person on the scene. People are questioning where she come from. She's met supposedly with a State Department official back in April, according to the US, again to discuss ways towards a stable and orderly consolidated democratic transition. We're seeing a lot of questions and kind of movement towards this supposed democratic transition, but not many feasible or kind of tangible steps and actions to get there. But a new figure kind of on the scene to hopefully take Venezuela a step closer to achieving that goal.
1: OK, Mimi, thank you. Mimi Swaby, our global affairs reporter. Next to Canada, where there have been celebrations after the country's first ever World Cup win, a 6-0 victory for Jesse Marsh's side over Qatar.
15: Best international game Canada's ever played. Spectacular start to finish. We flew in today from Calgary, spent the day in Vancouver, watched the game. Best day ever.
16: Oh, it's absolutely fantastic to be a part of Canadian men's soccer history and our first win, especially in the beautiful city of Vancouver.
17: That was wonderful. Jonathan David scored not once, twice, but three times for a hat trick. It was wonderful.
1: Well, our reporter Isaac Fannin has been in a very noisy sports bar in downtown Vancouver, celebrating with fans into the early hours and also talking to football journalist Simon Fudge. First up, though, let's hear from two former Canada internationals, John Catliff and Rob Merkel.
18: You know, it was a dominating performance by Canada, albeit nine men. But before

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1: It's been sort of our home, and we have a very good record at Toronto Stadium, where we ground out a tie to Bosnia. But today was a different environment, incredibly pro-Canadian crowd, and just such a delight to be part and to be at the game and to witness what was a really cathartic moment in Canadian soccer.
2: Simon, I was at the march to the stadium before. There were around about 20,000, probably more, who walked from an Irish bar in downtown to the stadium, and there was red as far as the eye can see. It was incredible to be a part of, and I guess it shows just how far football has come in this country, hasn't it?
3: Yeah, it really has. I mean, it's been a long road. I mean, these two gentlemen here will tell you from their playing days just how long and sort of somewhat challenging it's been. But it's been I'd say in the last few years, particularly maybe even the last close to 20, there's been a real upsurge in what we've seen, particularly in terms of the supporter culture. And I think that has led to what we've been able to see today. And being able to sort of make not just an impression on the rest of the footballing world that we're very much involved in the game and the game is big for us, but even I think on Canadians themselves who, you know, still think about ourselves as being an ice hockey or curling country or winter sports country. We are much more dynamic than that as a sporting nation.
4: Reflections on Canada's win over Qatar. Finally, it's been described as a subtle story of forbidden love and a gentle portrait of grief and longing. Cactus Pears, a film in the Marathi language, has captured the hearts of Indians as well as international critics and the South Asian diaspora. Tom Brook reports from New York.
5: Cactus Pears got attention because it depicts a gay relationship in India, not in an urban setting, but in a conservative rural farming community. It's the story of Anand from Mumbai visiting his ancestral home to observe the mourning ritual following the death of his father. While there, he develops a close bond with a local farmer, an old childhood friend. For director Rohan Kunawade, this partly autobiographical story is an attempt to depict a relationship often culturally stigmatized in Indian cinema.
6: I don't look at it as a queer romance. I want to show these characters as human beings. That was the whole point, to show men in more authentic way than how they are usually depicted in films.
5: For the film's London-based producer, Kaushik Ray, what was significant with this picture was that it shines a light on relationships within a traditional culture that are often overlooked.
7: In India, like in many countries, so many queer stories remain hidden within communities, within families, and there are an absolute multitude of stories that really we felt need to be told.
5: There's also an American dimension to this rural Indian story. It became the first Indian fiction feature film to win the World Cinema Grand Jury Prize when it was launched at the Sundance Film Festival. Then it won the influential endorsement of the mother of Zohra Mamdani, the mayor of New York, who happens to be acclaimed filmmaker Mira Nair, who is a big fan of Cactus Pears director Rohan Kunawade.
8: I just loved how Rohan approached it and made it was, and I come from cinema vaithe, I come from the cinema of truth in the street, and he has made a very quietly told, pretty rigorous fiction feature film, but in that completely a life as it is lived kind of space, you know.
5: But for the South Asian diaspora and others, what's most significant about this feature film is its rural Indian setting for a gay-themed film. Kaushik Ray again.
7: In queer cinema, generally, so much of what is made and shown centres around an urban life and very often centres around a white Western life. So the fact that we can set this authentically in India in a rural setting is hugely important.
5: And its supporters think Cactus Pears represents an evolution in how gay characters have been portrayed in Indian cinema. Mira Nair.
8: If you

0: had gay characters at all. It was much more flamboyant, sometimes parodies, you know, sometimes it was never the most tender, just a normal human being like we are.
1: Cactus Pears is a small, unhurried Indian film that's achieved quite a lot, not just by way of its many accolades, but because for the South Asian LGBTQ community, it's seen as an authentic and respectful portrayal of an aspect of their lives rarely seen in cinema.
2: Tom Brooke reporting. Our main news again. Fighting has continued in Lebanon despite a peace deal between the US and Iran that was meant to end hostilities there. And that's it for now from the newsroom.
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7: Coming up on Business Daily, wherever you are in the world, I'm sure you are discussing the impact that AI is having on jobs, particularly if you're young. So we're going to hear from a father and daughter. Tia is 17. Her dad, Babith, worked in the AI industry for 25 years, and he's written a guide for her, telling her which jobs are AI-proof. That's all coming up after the very latest world news.
8: BBC News with Chris Aldridge. Fighting has continued in Lebanon a day after the US and Iran signed a peace agreement that included an end to the hostilities there. The Lebanese health ministry said Israeli strikes in the south killed at least 18 people, with multiple buildings destroyed in the Nabatea district. Israel said four of its soldiers were killed in combat with the Iranian-backed group Hezbollah. A new round of direct negotiations between the US and Iran that was due to start in Switzerland has been postponed. The White House said the Vice President, J.D. Vance, had delayed his trip as plans had not been finalised, but it was looking forward to beginning technical talks as soon as possible. In Britain, the Labour Mayor of Manchester, Andy Burnham, has won a seat in Parliament, clearing a path for him to challenge the Prime Minister, Keir Starmer, for his job. Mr Burnham scored a decisive win in the Makersfield by-election over the candidate from the Anti-Immigration Reform Party. A reporter suggested that Britain's economy is 6% smaller than it would have been if the UK hadn't left the European Union. The study blamed uncertainty after the vote and the increase in trade barriers. The United States has praised rare talks between representatives of Venezuela's interim president, Delcy Rodriguez, and the country's long marginalised opposition. It's the first such meeting in 3 years. Ukrainian officials say Russian attacks on the city of Sumy have killed two people. Five people were injured in bombing in neighbouring Kharkiv. Iran says it's lodging a complaint with FIFA over continuing US entry visa issues for its football squad at the World Cup. They'd expected to be allowed to arrive in Los Angeles 2 days before each match, but they say they were given only a day to prepare for their opening game against New Zealand and the same for their next game against Belgium. BBC News.

0: Welcome to Business Daily. I'm Rahul Tandon, and we're taking stock of what's been happening in the world of money and work, and there has been a lot, as always. Now, we started our first episode last week with people walking out, so let's hope we don't get a repeat of that this week.
1: When I look back on it, I see a time of great anxiety.
0: Oh dear, that was students at Stanford University there walking out on the Google boss Sundar Pichai as he gave a speech at their graduation ceremony. Well, this week I'm hoping my guests will stick around, at least for a little bit, even if the audience doesn't. We have with us Rebecca Chung-Wilkins, Senior Asia Correspondent for Bloomberg, who is in Singapore. Hello, Rebecca.
2: Hello. Certainly not walking out, at least not yet.
0: Good. Keep that thought. Keep it positive. And we've got Walter Todd, President and Chief Investment Officer of Greenwood Capital, who is in South Carolina. How are you, Walter?
3: I'm fine. I will be here for the duration as well.
0: That is what we like. Guests who know how to stay with the program, at least till we finish. Politeness is something that we like on this program. Let us turn to our first story, because a big week, whenever the Federal Reserve, the US Central Bank, announces what it's doing with interest rates, a bigger one this week because Kevin Warsh is now in charge, and inflation pretty high in the US at the moment, isn't it, Walter?
3: Yeah, absolutely. Warsh came out swinging yesterday with the meeting and said, you know, in no uncertain terms, the committee will deliver price stability. So he's ready for the job.
0: He did say that. Let's hear a little bit from Kevin Warsh.
4: When we deliver on our price stability objectives, which we will, the American people will feel as though the hardships that they've been living through in part because of inflation the last 5 years are in the rearview mirror.
0: Rebecca, we talk a lot about prices rising in many parts of the world, particularly with what's happening in the Straits of Hormuz, shipping, the global economy, all the challenges it faces. That story's not the same everywhere, is it? Slightly different in China?
2: Yeah, that's right. We have had a bit of inflation coming into the prices, but the big challenge for the Chinese policymakers has actually been about deflation and people being worried that you're sort of locked in this cycle of falling prices where people expect prices to fall, so they don't want to buy something, they're waiting for it to get cheaper. Now, all of that disruption, that oil disruption that you just hinted at there, has actually sort of somewhat helped improve that problem, but it hasn't actually fixed that underlying issue of consumer confidence.
0: No, and it's an interesting one in the States, isn't it, Walter? Because consumer confidence, whenever we look at these surveys and they come out, particularly from Michigan, they're always pretty low, but Americans are still spending loads of money.
3: Yeah, you can't bet against the American consumer. We had retail sales very much in contrast to the China number that were above expectations. But to your point, all of these surveys, people say they're incredibly unhappy, they're incredibly depressed, and I guess maybe that's why they go shop more. I don't know, to kind of ease the concern. But definitely still spending here, dipping into savings to do that at the moment. But they're still going.
2: I mean, just to pick off the back of that comparison that Walter's making there, I think it has been really striking this week in China, just seeing some of those numbers, those retail numbers in particular, coming through on the Chinese side. Consumer spending and investment actually slumping basically to the levels that we haven't seen since the pandemic. It is such a stark difference when we think about this sort of ambition and the hope that Chinese policymakers had coming into this year and even last year, that the economy was really going to start bouncing back. There was this sort of pushback against all those US tariffs and attempts to sort of alienate them economically, exports actually booming in China. But what the numbers have shown is this sort of real weakness, that even though they've been able to sort of keep those exports relatively strong, keep finding new export markets to send all of these goods, actually, domestically at home, things are looking really, really, really tough.
3: I was just going to ask Rebecca, what's the conversation over there about how do you change that cycle? Because, you know, as Japan showed over a 30-year period, once you go down that deflationary cycle, it's tough to halt. What's the conversation over there about that?
2: I think, you know, the conversation, and in some ways, is not that different from the discussions elsewhere in Asia. Japan is a really good example. But even to some extent in the US, when we talk about the K-shaped economy, essentially what we're seeing is, you know, one part, just to be a little bit nerdy as we get to the end of the week, but, you know, one chunk of that economy is doing incredibly well. And there is also these real laggards. And the bit that's doing well as it is in the US, right, is all of this AI-driven wealth, that sort of super cycle, supercharge into everything from kind of AI hardware, some certain parts of the sort of more sort of soft tech cycles. And that is really accelerating one whole chunk of the economy. But I think there is this kind of concern about all the folks who are, and all the parts of the economy that are getting left behind. And I think another sort of really interesting element, we think about sort of sensitivities here, and at the end of the day, where are we left with? What is the discussion? Is that question of inequality and the whole issue around the potential sort of joblessness rates. It's been a really, really sensitive topic for Beijing. So far, the actual unemployment figures look okay. They look like they're sort of holding up. But that area, when we think about youth unemployment, that's a sort of particularly possibly vulnerable area.
0: We're going to talk about youth unemployment in about 6 or 7 minutes. Time, the K economy, for those of you, just look at that number, the K, and what we see is certain parts, particularly the affluent, they tend to go up their wealth. What we also see is those who are not as fortunate, theirs goes down, which is why we get that K figure. You're listening to Business Daily from the BBC World Service with me, Rahul Tandon. We've got Rebecca Chung-Wilkins with us. We've got Walter Todd as well. They're still with us. They said they would be with us throughout the programme, and they are sticking to their promise because they are that sort of people. Now, we like to have a look at heroes and villains of the week. And Rebecca, you're a positive person. Let's go with hero to begin with. I know it's not. You can say Walter Todd if you want. You're getting on pretty well at the moment. But if it isn't Walter, is there somebody else?
2: So first is obviously Walter Todd. Number two would be the Xiaomi CEO, Lei Jun. And I'm a positive person, but I'm also a hungry person. So this is a video that went viral of Lei Jun. He's, I think, the 15th richest billionaire in China. And he went viral for essentially sitting on the street on these little stools and slurping noodles. And it's a very specific type of noodle called rigamian, which is a hot dried noodle, essentially a sort of spicy breakfast noodle that's very popular in Wuhan, which is where he went to university, and he has lots of sort of nostalgic ties still to this area, and attracted an enormous amount of attention. Lots of people kind of flocked to him and sat to have pictures taken with him of themselves eating their breakfast noodles next to him. But there was also a little bit of skepticism, so it's a bit similar if you've heard, but the NVIDIA CEO, Jensen Huang, is quite also quite well known for doing sort of similar-ish, it'd be skeptical to call them stunts, but similar-ish moments, public moments, where he goes to visit night markets and sits with locals and eats noodles and Taiwanese snacks. So there was also a little bit of social commentary about whether or not Lei Jun was trying to emulate that sort of image of a down-to-earth CEO.
0: Listen, Rebecca, don't undermine your hero here. You started so well. Chesa Wang, maybe he likes to do that in the evenings. Walter, what about, we're going to give you, not because you are not a positive person, but we'll let you do the villain of the week. What's been annoying you?
3: That's a difficult spot to be put in, and I've been racking my brain because villain has a very specific connotation. but I'm going to say, and this is something we talked about on the prior show we were on, but you know, these addictive business models and technology. So technology writ large, but then these addictive business models of social media, and you're starting to see the backlash of this, right? With countries starting to pass these laws to restrict access to these social media platforms for 16 and under. UK, the latest to do that. Australia's done it, and it seems to be spreading. So, technology overall has been great for the world over the past number of years and decades. But we can get over reliant and over focused on that, and that's just a little bit of a tease for some of the things we're going to talk about, I think, in the rest of the show.
0: I tell you what, Walter, you'll be taking my job very shortly, I think, with what you do. I want you both to be honest here. It's a question I ask my kids a lot, and then they ask me to look at my phone as well. How much time do you both spend on your phones? Rebecca first.
2: God, way, way too much time. I think it depends on how much news is happening of a week, and I do like to blame it on a busy news week, but I have to say it's probably got to be upwards of 5 or 6 hours on a busy news day.
3: Yeah, I'm probably there or more, way too much. And now the phones have this thing that will tell you oh, hey, you were on your phone, you know, 3 more hours this week versus last, or two hours less. So it actually tracks your, you know, the time you're holding it in front of you, which is kind of disconcerting.
0: It's scary, isn't it?
2: Yeah, it's just another reason to feel sort of endlessly terrible about yourself, but actually not not enough to actually motivate you to change your behavior.
0: I recently told my kids off for being on their phones, and I said, show me your screen time. And they showed it to me, and it wasn't great. And then they looked at mine, and it was even more. So that was a bit of a bit of a disastrous moment of parenting. Now, of course, the impact that AI is having on the job market is one of the big challenges of our time. It's probably, I think this is fair to say, hitting young people the hardest. The International Labour Organization says global youth unemployment has now climbed to 12.4%, different in many different parts of the world. It's a problem that 17-year-old Tia, who lives in Seattle, is worried about. So she asked her dad, Babette, who spent 25 years at Microsoft leading AI and customer experience initiatives there, what profession she should move into.
5: Careers that include a lot of skilled, you know, labor, for example, your electricians, plumbers. And the careers that score highest in my research all anchor on at least one of these human capabilities.
0: Yeah, and they were healthcare, weren't they? Skilled traders. Education was high there as well. Thea, I know before Dad's research, before you asked him the question and he went off and did all of this, finance was something you were looking at. After the research, are you still looking at that, or are you going to become a plumber?
6: No, I'm not looking at finance anymore. I'm thinking of international relations. International relations specifically because it's entirely about human beings, you know? With negotiation and culture and conflict and diplomacy. In finance, there is an algorithm, and for international relations, there's necessarily no algorithm for that.
0: So, young people listening to this want some advice. They've heard from those two. Rebecca, if you had to look at an AI-proof profession, what would you go into?
2: I think the trade is the kind of way to go. But I was sort of heavily caveat that. And just by coincidence, I had a locksmith come and help me with, I'd locked myself out of a safe this week. And he was this incredibly qualified guy who'd spent his most of his career in quite senior roles in biotech. And he had taken this sort of later in life, he had two adult kids, he had retrained and become a locksmith. And I was sort of asking about this. And I said, this is, it's kind of extraordinary, right? This is one of the only surely AI sort of proof topic job areas that you could kind of transition and retrain and go into. But he did sort of have some kind of eye-opening remarks, which is like, yes, but you have to consider if you're doing electrics, you're kind of constantly potentially at risk of electrocuting oneself. And if you go into plumbing, you're essentially dealing with sewage. So I just sort of get this hard dose of reality when I was kind of thinking, well, okay, if journalism all ends up being run by bots, where do I go? So there is also that element. And also one cannot totally ever free yourself from the digital kind of architecture and the digital context, right? Like he was at the same time also grilling me. Well, how did you find me? What was the SEO that was most effective? What digital strategy did we use so that you could find me? You know, so it's also, even if you kind of retrain into a so-called physical trade and you enter sort of whatever, the blue collar workforce, however you want to put it, you still have to live in the world and in this reality of the digital reality and sort of the tech framework that we cannot ever seem to kind of withdraw ourselves from.
0: Walter, the plumber, yeah. Is that happening?
3: Well, I don't know about the plumber, but skilled trades in general, I think, to Rebecca's point, would be a good way to go. And unfortunately, the education system, at least here in the U.S., is really, over the past number of decades, has kind of been forced into this. Everybody's got to go to college and get a degree in XYZ. And I think we need to kind of fundamentally rethink that in terms of going forward, to the point about, you know, AI-proof jobs, because I do think those skilled trades will provide, you know, really good livings for a lot of people. But that emotional intelligence comment that was made earlier, I think, was what I was referencing. When you do these industries, you want to sit across the table from people and have some empathy, and they want to feel that, I think, are important as well, and also somewhat AI-proof.
0: Okay, there we go. Good suggestions there from both of you. I think the education point is a really interesting one, where schools are going at this point in time. Right, we like at this moment to look forward to what people might be doing over the course of the next few days, next week as well. And I think a lot of people across the world will be going to watch this.
7: Woody!
8: Jesse, hello?
7: Is it as bad out there for toys as they say it is?
9: We're finding more abandoned toys each day.
10: We're doomed!
8: Techs invaded our house, too.
9: I don't know, Jesse. Toys are for play, but tech is...
10: It's for everything.
0: Now, I know both of you at the beginning of the program said you'd walked out of movies. Toy Story 5 coming. Excited, both of you?
3: Yeah, I'm very excited. You know, the first one came out 30 years ago, 1995. I was just out of college a couple of years at that point. Yeah, I'm excited to see this one.
2: That was a reminder I definitely didn't need one. 30 years ago seems an extraordinary amount of time, yeah.
0: You're still young, Rebecca. Don't worry about these sorts of things. What do we think? Is it going to make a lot of money? Sequels tend to do well, but... You know, five films over 30 years. The people who saw the first one, they're a bit grown up for Toy Story now, aren't they?
2: It's sort of it's one of the most sort of bankable sort of franchises, isn't it? And it sort of has been extraordinarily successful. But it did sort of strike me that there is this sort of irony that you talk about it being 30 years ago. Is there anyone that's still interested? And it is essentially trying to sell this idea of sort of nostalgia around physical play and physical toys, but essentially it's sort of talking about the death of physical play, and the broader IP mission will presumably be to sort of try and revive and sell families lots of toys and all the other things that come along with this film.
0: Let's give you some numbers. Combined, the film franchise has made $3 billion at the cinemas. Disney estimates Toy Story has driven $16 billion worth of revenue for it from merchandise, theme park rides as well. And for the global economy wider, it's an extraordinary figure. $50 billion it could have added to the global economy. Right, if you had to be one character in Toy Story, Rebecca, who would you be?
2: Got to be Woody, surely. In the analogue kind of, in the analogue versus tech world, has to be Woody.
0: Walter?
3: Buzz Lightyear for me.
0: It's got to be, hasn't it? It's got to be.
3: To infinity and beyond. Just like SpaceX, to infinity and beyond.
0: Well, there we go.
2: I thought you were a SpaceX skeptic, Walter. I thought you were going to join me there.
3: I am.
0: There we go. We managed to get SpaceX in the program again. Walter, I thought you didn't like talking about it. Right, next time we have both of you on, we're going to get your reviews of Toy Story 5. But I want to say thank you to Rebecca Chung-Wilkins for joining us, and say thank you to Walter Todd as well.

0: BBC World Service and now Witness History with me, Reena Stanton Sharma. We're going back to 1975, when an outbreak of illness among young children in the United States led to a medical breakthrough.
1: Our family have lived in Lyme in this area for 25 years, and when we first moved here, I started having some odd symptoms, as some of the others in the family did, but mostly it was my symptoms in the beginning, with rashes and joint pain and severe headaches and stiff necks and fevers.
0: That's Polly Murray, a mother from Lyme, Connecticut, a scenic rural town nestled along the eastern banks of the Connecticut River on America's east coast. Speaking to a BBC TV programme in 1987, she explained what she'd noticed.
1: Her symptoms became so acute and the patterns so definite that I realised that we must do something about trying to find someone that would do some research into what was going on. And so in October of 1975, I called the Connecticut State Health Department.
0: That call would eventually lead to the first identification of Lyme disease in the US, a bacterial infection passed to humans by blood-sucking parasites called ticks. Professor Alan Steer had started a fellowship at Yale University just months earlier when he was contacted by the health department. This led to a meeting with Polly.
2: She'd kept a notebook about children that she knew of in this small community who had developed arthritis. I asked my chief of rheumatology about this and said that I would like to join in working on this cluster of arthritis cases. And he said, fine, take about 6 months and see what you can do. And of course, I've been working on this now for nearly 50 years.
0: Dr. Steer, who was in his early 30s, had been carrying out research into rheumatology, inflammatory conditions including rheumatoid arthritis, which causes painful and stiff joints.
2: We invited the children to come to Yale for investigation. We were able to identify 39 children in this small community who had recently had or currently had arthritis. And that would be 100 times what one would expect for juvenile rheumatoid arthritis, which is how the children had originally been diagnosed often. A quarter of them lived on one of two roads where one in 10 children had arthritis. That's completely unheard of.
0: Polly and her children had seen over 30 doctors who'd suggested 50 possible diagnoses, but she was convinced there was more to it. She'd noted down that she felt worse during the summer. Dr. Steer found that the young people, who ranged from around 5 years old to teenagers, had had unusual skin markings or lesions which started appearing before their joint problems. One person described it this way.
2: That it started in the front of their body and the two sides met on the back. So this large, spreading, unusual skin lesion. It was a quarter of the patients, but because the clustering suggested to us an arthropod-transmitted illness, we were quite interested in this skin lesion. An insect is a type of arthropod. An arthropod is a more general term, but a tick is an arthropod because in the adult stages, it has 8 legs rather than 6.
0: And a tick is a small spider-like creature which feeds on the blood of birds, mammals, and humans. You may not even feel a bite, which can cause flu-like symptoms. Here's that BBC documentary.
3: The tick usually feeds on white-tailed deer. And in 1975, there'd been a big increase in the deer population with a consequent rise in the number of ticks. Perhaps there was a link with the severe arthritis that Polly Murray's family had suffered that summer. The ticks were feeding on blood from the deer, then dropping back to the ground to lay their eggs and to bite unsuspecting humans. Treating these bites was to reveal an important new clue about the cause of the arthritis.
0: After this crucial discovery, Dr. Steer spoke with a Danish colleague and realised that they could treat people with penicillin, antibiotic medication.
2: In Europe, this skin lesion was thought to be tick transmitted, and that skin lesion was thought to respond to antibiotic therapy. And there were a few cases in which the skin lesion had preceded a neurologic illness called meningopolyneuritis or Banwart syndrome. But it wasn't truly clear that it was related, and the neurologist thought that the skin lesion was a viral infection, most likely. And because of the experience in Europe, thinking that the skin lesion responded to antibiotic therapy, we began to treat patients with penicillin, which had been used generally to treat the skin lesion. And in comparison with the patients we'd seen earlier who were not treated with antibiotics, the skin lesion did resolve somewhat faster, and it often prevented subsequent arthritis. From this, we learned that this was likely a tick-transmitted penicillin-sensitive agent that was causing this illness.
0: This was a huge breakthrough. Not only had he discovered a new disease, they'd found a potential treatment too. But Dr. Steer, who is now one of the most renowned rheumatologists globally, remains humble about that vital step in medicine.
2: That's gratifying, but understanding human disease is often very complicated. And even though you can come up with a treatment that helps most people, you're often left with a part of the population that just has a harder time with it.
0: You've probably joined the dots. The disease was named after the town Polly was from, Lyme, Connecticut, where it was first found. And then, in 1981, a self-described tick surgeon discovered something new.
2: It was Willie Bergdorfer who had been studying this Ixodes scapularis type of tick, and his particular ability was to dissect even these very small ticks under the microscope and be able to look at their organs, trying to see if he could identify an infectious agent. And he was the one who actually first saw this bacteria, which is now called, its Latin name is Borrelia burgdorferi.
0: Most of the children who took part in that 1975 study fully recovered.
2: There are children that, as adults, had difficulty with what remained of certain parts of the infection. It's generally not as serious an infection at all if one has vaccination. DEV from Lyme disease is quite unusual, but it can happen. The infection can affect all layers of the heart. And if that happens and it's not recognized, it's been a cause of death, and generally in younger people. So it can be quite a serious infection, even though most recover from it.
0: Understanding these complexities remains Dr. Steer's lifelong passion.
2: One is still left with parts of this that are difficult to understand and which we do not have treatments that work really well. An important goal for me is really to work with the next generation.
0: Dr. Alan Steer is now in his 80s. He works at the Steer Laboratory at Massachusetts General Hospital and was speaking to me, Rena Stanton Sharma, for Witness History.
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6: Good morning. Hundreds of journalists are in Switzerland waiting for the U.S. and Iran to start the next phase of talks. The U.S. and Iran aren't coming. What happened to the negotiations? It's Morning Edition from NPR News. Vice President Vance has become the face of negotiations with Iran. He also criticized Israelis who criticized the deal. I'm Steve Inskeep.
7: And I'm Leila Fadel. Does Vance take the blame if negotiations fall apart? President Obama says the work he started is not over. His new center in Chicago is shaping how he will be remembered. Also, how Team USA lured an international soccer star. And New York throws a parade for the Knicks. It's Friday, June 19th. 10 years ago today, the Cleveland Cavaliers won their first NBA title. The news is next.
8: Live from NPR News in Washington, I'm Dave Mattingly. The White House says Vice President Vance's trip to Switzerland to meet with Iranian officials has been delayed. Negotiations over Iran's nuclear program were supposed to begin in Geneva. However, Iran did not send its delegation to Switzerland after Israeli forces carried out more strikes in Lebanon. This follows this week's signing of a deal to end the war by both President Trump and Iran's president. At the White House yesterday, Vance stressed the importance of the nuclear talks.
9: If the Iranians decided tomorrow to build a nuclear weapon, they simply don't have the capacity in order to do that. What we're trying to ensure is they don't rebuild that capacity, not just a year from now, 2 years from now, but many, many years from now, so that our children never have to worry about a state sponsor of terrorism having a nuclear weapon.
8: It's unclear when the talks might begin. The Memorandum of Understanding calls for 60 days of negotiations. In a unanimous ruling, the U.S. Supreme Court has sided with a Texas man who was prosecuted by the federal government after he admitted to smoking marijuana and having legally purchased a gun. NPR's Nina Totenberg reports.
10: When FBI agents came to Ali Hamani's home in Texas, he admitted that he smoked pot several times a week. He was soon indicted under the Federal Gun Control Act, which makes it a crime punishable by up to 15 years in prison for an individual to use illegal drugs and have a gun. It's the same law used to prosecute President Biden's son Hunter, but his ruling is sufficiently narrow that it may well not apply to someone like Biden who used more dangerous drugs. Justice Neil Gorsuch stressed that it was extremely limited, in part because marijuana use has become so widely accepted and is legal in 40 states. Nina Totenberg, NPR News, Washington.
8: The U.S. plays Australia today in the Men's World Cup soccer tournament. The game kicks off this afternoon in Seattle. NPR's Becky Sullivan says it's still not clear if or how much the U.S.'s Christian Pulisic will play due to injury.
11: There's no overstating how important Pulisic is to this team, specifically right now, his left calf muscle. In last Friday's game against Paraguay, Pulisic took a kick to the calf from an opposing player and had to come out at halftime. The U.S. won that game 4-1, but since then, Pulisic hasn't trained with the team. Coach Mauricio Pochettino said Pulisic is making a, quote, massive effort to try to be ready, but he could not say whether he'd be available to play.
12: He's evolving. He's much better from Friday. We'll see.
11: Australia and the U.S. last squared off in an international friendly last October. In their first World Cup game last week, Australia beat Turkey 2-0. Becky Sullivan, NPR News, Seattle.
8: The U.S. will advance to the knockout stage of the World Cup with a win over Australia. This is NPR News. Democratic Socialist Janice Lewis George has won Washington, D.C.'s Democratic mayoral primary. Her opponent in the race, former D.C. council member Kenyon McDuffie, has conceded the primary to Lewis George, who is a current member of the D.C. council. She campaigned on making the nation's capital more affordable and standing up to President Trump. The primary used ranked choice voting for the first time. Today is Juneteenth. It's a federal holiday, and there's no trading on Wall Street. Juneteenth marks the day near the end of the Civil War when slaves in Texas were finally liberated by Union troops. It was more than 2 years after the Emancipation Proclamation. NPR Scott Newman says while many white Southerners tried to withhold the news of President Lincoln's proclamation, one historian says some likely ended up inadvertently revealing it to their own slaves.
13: Lincoln historian Harold Holzer says the 1863 Emancipation Proclamation was explosive news that many slave owners tried to suppress. Yet they often discussed it openly, wrongly assuming that illiterate enslaved people would not learn about it through overheard conversations.
14: It was being discussed right in front of them.
13: Holzer says that as Union troops pushed into the South, they distributed copies of the proclamation and spread the word to ensure that it was understood by all that slavery was over. Scott Newman, NPR News.
8: Flood watches and warnings remain in effect in areas of Louisiana, Mississippi, Alabama, and Georgia. I'm Dave Mattingly, NPR News in Washington.
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16: Good morning. From the WEKU Newsroom, I'm Jaron Cohen with a forecast for northern, central, and eastern Kentucky. Today we can expect sunny skies throughout the afternoon, and high temperatures should reach the upper 70s today. And tonight, partly cloudy skies in the forecast, along with low temperatures down in the upper 50s. Tomorrow, expect mostly sunny skies for Saturday and highs in the low 80s. 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
7: Edition from NPR News. I'm Leila Faldick.
6: And I'm Steve Inskeep. Vice President Vance is delaying his trip to Switzerland to negotiate the terms of a peace agreement with Iran.
7: Vance and a delegation from Iran were scheduled to meet in Lucerne. The presidents of the U.S. and Iran signed a memorandum this week. It sends benefits to Iran, but is only a first step toward a comprehensive deal.
6: NPR's Rob Schmitz made it to Lucerne, even though the vice president did not yet. Rob, hi there.
19: Hey there, Steve.
6: It seemed like negotiators were on this accelerated schedule. They signed the preliminary deal early. They were going to dive right in and talk. Why are they now delaying?
19: Yeah, we don't know exactly why, but Israel's continued bombardment of southern Lebanon is not helping. You know, the very first article of this agreement that was signed by President Trump and Iran's president promises to ensure the territorial integrity of Lebanon. Obviously, that is not happening. Just this morning, Lebanon's health ministry said at least 18 people had been killed in overnight strikes, while the Israeli military said four of its soldiers have been killed in southern Lebanon. Israel's Prime Minister Benjamin Netanyahu has made it clear that Israeli forces in southern Lebanon intend to stay there. Members of Netanyahu's cabinet have called this deal, quote, bad for Israel. And Vance said this in response yesterday.
9: Donald J. Trump is the only head of state in the entire world who is sympathetic to the nation of Israel at this moment in time. And he happens to be the head of state of the world superpower. If I was in the cabinet of the Israeli government, I might not be attacking the only powerful ally that I have anywhere left in the entire world.
6: Really rare for an American official to publicly dress down Israel like that, which says things we could maybe discuss about politics in America, but also about the pressure on Vance.
19: That's right. You know, he's obviously in a very difficult position here. Yesterday, he appeared pretty defensive when he was pressed about the details of the agreement with Iran. Here's what he said.
9: We don't trust words. We trust action and we trust conduct. And so we're going to reward conduct and we're not going to reward any words, whether they're written on a sheet of paper or not. There's a lot of discussion, the MOU, the gentleman's agreements, the final deal. Words don't matter, ladies and gentlemen. We're about verification.
19: And Steve, you know, some might question here that if the Trump administration doesn't trust words, why sign an agreement in the first place? When President Trump was asked at the G7 summit in France what he would do should Iran not adhere to the agreement, here's what he said.
20: No, we're going to bomb the hell out of them if they violate the agreement.
21: How did Iran respond to that, Rob?
19: So Iran's Speaker of Parliament shot back at Trump this morning in a post on X saying that if there is a breach of the agreement, Iran will, quote, have no hesitation in delivering a crushing response to the enemy. And it should be noted here that the very first article of the agreement promises that both sides will cease all military operations.
21: They're supposed to cease military operations. They are supposed to spend 60 days negotiating. But I guess here on day one or two or three or whatever this is, they're not going to be talking.
19: No, and here we are in Switzerland waiting for a peace deal across this beautiful alpine lake from me here in Lucerne. The Swiss government has taken a range of security measures to host this event, and there are hundreds of journalists here to record it. But for now, Iran's foreign ministry said the signing ceremony is off. The White House said in a statement that the plans for the upcoming technical talks have not been finalized. And either side is here. They're threatening to strike each other. And this agreement appears to be on very shaky ground.
21: NPR's Rob Schmitz is in lovely Lucerne, Switzerland. Thanks so much, Rob.
19: Thank you.
21: The president has been hyping a framework, the framework that he signed this week to find a way to end the war.
7: As we mentioned, the real negotiating was supposed to begin in Switzerland today. But Vice President Vance, who's supposed to lead those negotiations, isn't going, at least not yet. Vance spoke to reporters in the White House briefing room Thursday to sell the deal with Iran.
9: If they change their behavior, big things are going to happen for Iran and for the world. If they don't, no skin off our backs. Either way, we win. And that's the way the president has set up this deal.
21: NPR's Danielle Kurtzleben has focused on the vice president, who has become in some ways the face of this negotiation. Hi there, Danielle.
22: Good morning.
21: What is the vice president's role in the negotiations?
22: Well, he confirmed at yesterday's White House press briefing that he's leading the negotiation team. But there aren't a lot of details yet on that, though. He had been supposed to go to Switzerland today for that ceremonial signing, but then Trump signed the deal a couple days ago. So now the White House says negotiation plans aren't finalized and Vance and his team will leave at the first opportunity.
21: Meaning will leave to go negotiate at the first opportunity.
22: Right.
21: Okay. How much is riding on him?
22: A lot. I mean, President Trump made a telling joke about this at a press conference this week. A reporter asked him, essentially, if Vance is the fall guy if things don't work out. And Trump answered with this.
20: This way, if it works out, I'm going to take the credit. If it doesn't work out, I'm blaming J.D. You better be careful, J.D.
22: Now, it got laughs. And Vance said yesterday that, yeah, it was a joke. But even so, there's a reason it got a laugh. Trump does not like to lose, and Vance is the face of these negotiations. He's been doing these many press appearances this week, talking up his new book. And in those, he also talked a lot about Iran. And he gave that press briefing yesterday, and he's leading the team. So if the U.S. does not get what it wants, Vance may, at least publicly, have to own a lot of that. And we even saw a little taste of that this week as well, when some on the right pinned their dissatisfaction with the deal on Vance.
21: He's got a lot to accomplish in 60 days.
22: Yeah, absolutely. Though there is the possibility of extensions beyond 60 days. But
21: sure.
22: Even so, the Obama nuclear deal took more than a year and a half to negotiate. So if it's 60, even 120 days, that still could be a pretty short time frame. And then, like you said, there's a lot Trump wants here. He has said Iran will never have a nuclear weapon. Officials have talked about changing the course of the Middle East region. Those are high bars. And I talked to Mona Yacoubian, director of the Middle East program at the Center for Strategic and International Studies, about this.
23: The president's proclivities to exaggerate the terms for success then set J.D. Vance or whoever is undertaking the negotiation going in at somewhat of a disadvantage.
22: Now, in addition to all of that, she said Iranians are notoriously tough negotiators and Vance isn't a seasoned diplomat. So really, it's hard to overstate how big of a job this is going to be.
21: What does he bring to the table if he's not a seasoned diplomat?
22: Well, he's been trying to laugh off that criticism, first of all, that he's not experienced. Yesterday, he said he has dealt with hostile adversaries, saying that, well, he was on The View this week, which, you know, haha.
21: Okay.
22: But in terms of his assets, it is possible that Vance's anti-interventionist positions in the past give him some credibility here. In addition to that, he's an aggressive messenger for the administration. So really, I think the thing to keep in mind, though, is that for all the White House is celebrating, this framework isn't an end to the war. It's a start to what might be a difficult process to end the war.
21: NPR's Daniel Kurtzleben, thanks so much. Appreciate it.
22: Thank you.
21: Today, the Obama Presidential Center in Chicago opens its doors to the public.
0: I hope this center will serve as an affirmation of just how special, how precious our democracy truly is.
7: That is former President Barack Obama speaking Thursday at a dedication ceremony that evoked a different era in American politics.
21: NPR senior political correspondent Tamara Keith covered the Obama presidency and is in Chicago having had a look at the center. Tam, good morning.
1: Good morning.
21: What was Obama trying to say?
1: He was saying a lot, but I think distilled his message was about hope and change and the idea that the division and anger that dominates politics now doesn't have to be irreversible. All of the living former presidents were there, but not the current president, Donald Trump. He wasn't invited. And there's this thing that happens when Obama and Clinton and Biden and Bush are all together in one place. When they talk about the American idea and democratic ideals, it reads as an implicit criticism of Trump and his approach to the presidency and his view of the country. Former First Lady Michelle Obama also spoke, and she was not entirely subtle in her remarks. At this point in the clip I'm going to play, she is both bragging on her husband and then delivering a left jab.
2: You were doing the people's work, rescuing our economy, expanding health care, ending a war, ordering the bin Laden raid, saving an auto industry, winning a peace prize.
1: And that laughter slowly grew and drew this audible belly laugh from former Secretary of State and First Lady Hillary Clinton.
21: Tam, I can't help but notice another contrast. The United States is trying to pull together some July 4th celebrations. The Trump administration announced this concert and a bunch of the acts seem to have withdrawn from it. But the Obamas seem not to have had any trouble getting people together for this library celebration.
1: Oh, indeed, they had no trouble at all. By the end of the event, when Stevie Wonder was up on stage with The Roots, Jennifer Hudson, Common, John Legend, Eddie Vedder, Bono, Bruce Springsteen, others I'm probably forgetting, all singing Higher Ground, It felt like being at the Grammys more than being at some stuffy old presidential library dedication. About that museum, I got a chance to visit the center and walk through it earlier this month. And it really does, like that concert event, capture the vibes of the Obama years as if the past decade never happened. But Obama said he doesn't see it as a time capsule.
0: The exhibits in the center are not meant to evoke nostalgia for some gauzy bygone era, some unattainable past that we can dream about and say, oh, we miss you, Barack.
1: He said he wants to remind visitors of what's possible.
21: Well, let's talk about the museum itself and how the story is told. I mean, I do remember in 2008 when Obama was elected, even many people who opposed him said this is a momentous, a very moving moment in American history. But I also remember America being deeply divided then, also over Obama. So how are they crafting this story as they tell it now?
1: Yeah, this museum doesn't start with Obama's birth in Hawaii. It starts with the Declaration of Independence, and it places the Obamas in that long arc of history that the former president often talks about.
21: NPR's Tamara Keith in Chicago, thanks so much.
1: You're welcome.

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1: This is Asian View from NHK World Japan. I'm Yoshio Gasuwara. The sister of North Korean leader Kim Jong-un has condemned G7 leaders for issuing a statement reaffirming their commitment to the North's complete denuclearization. Kim Yo-jong expressed strong dissatisfaction and regret regarding the document. The G7 leaders said they feel deep concern about North Korea's nuclear and ballistic missile programs. The statement also referred to their commitment to completely denuclearizing the North in accordance with UN Security Council resolutions. Kim said Pyongyang resolutely denounces and rejects the G7's position. She described North Korea's access to nuclear weapons as a core interest to be preserved without fail. Taiwanese President Lai Ching-te says he hopes the U.S. will soon approve a new arms sales package for Taiwan.
2: Our arms purchases with the United States are not just about acquiring weapons. They are also about sending an important strategic message to the international community.
1: Lai said peace in the Taiwan Strait is not only an issue for Taiwan. He said there's a shared responsibility for the safety of the Indo-Pacific region and global prosperity. Vietnamese police have rescued more than 400 stolen cats in a crackdown on a cat meat crime ring. State media quote police as saying they broke up the crime ring after investigating a spate of cat thefts in and around Ho Chi Minh City. 9 people were detained for their alleged involvement. Group members reportedly sold the animals to intermediaries for just over $1 a pound. Consumption of cat meat is legal in Vietnam, but the theft of cats and dogs is a widespread problem in the country. This is NHK World Japan.
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0: And I'm Steve Inskeep. Today in the World Cup, the U.S. men's national soccer team will face Australia. It comes on the heels of one of the best games the U.S. men have ever played at this tournament, thanks to one player who had to be recruited from another country. NPR's Becky Sullivan has his story.
5: Falaron Balogun is the starting striker for the U.S. men's team, but to hear his voice, the U.S., might not have been your first guess as to where he's from.
6: No, I've seen New York. New York's probably the place I'm familiar with the most out here, so yeah.
5: Balogun's parents are Nigerian, and of course he has that English accent. But his winding path to this World Cup team began 25 years ago when his mother was in Brooklyn to visit family, and she was pregnant, as Balogun recounted on the Men in Blazers podcast a few years ago.
6: As she was planning to leave, she went to the airport, and actually when she was at the airport about to board her plane, they noticed she was too close to her due date, so they told her that she couldn't fly.
5: With no other options, Balogun said, his mom turned right around and headed back to her sister-in-law's to stay there until her son was born. Soon after, the Balogun family moved to London, where Falaron grew up. A scout with a Premier League team, Arsenal, spotted him at a youth tournament, and by the time he was in his teens, he was playing with the Arsenal and England's youth squads, scoring goals with confidence and power.
7: Balogun hooks it into the net, and Arsenal are in front. And no surprise, it's Flo Balogun once again.
5: But England's national team is stacked, and its biggest star was already a striker. Meanwhile, the U.S. was badly in need of one. The roster then was filled with talented wingers and midfielders who could build attacks up the field, but they lacked somebody who could reliably get the ball into the net and take some pressure off of star Christian Pulisic. At the 2022 World Cup, the Americans scored just 3 goals in 4 games. Afterward, as U.S. soccer officials began to plan for the future, the lack of strikers coming up among players are

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1: To us.
2: In March of that year, Balogun, who still officially represented England, found himself in Orlando at the same time as the U.S. men's national team was meeting there for a camp. So Hudson met with Balogun and made the pitch. A few players had dinner with him, too. It was all supposed to be a secret, but social media detectives deduced where he was from a picture he posted on Instagram, and soon fans started flooding his social media with American flag emojis and comments urging him to join the team. It showed him, Balogun told reporters last month, that Americans cared more about soccer than he had ever known.
3: That was motivating because it just shows, you know, how people say, you know, soccer's not a big thing over here, but I do think it is. You know, there definitely is a big fan base, and, you know, I really felt that.
2: A couple months later, Balogun made it official by joining the U.S., and soon enough, he was making his presence known, as heard here on CBS Sports.
4: Driving into space with Balogun on his right! On a night of firsts! Fuller and Balogun has his first international goal for the U.S.
2: Now the 24-year-old is having a banner year. For his club team Monaco, he scored 13 goals this past season. And for the U.S., he's scored 3 times in 5 games this year, including twice in last Friday's World Cup opener against Paraguay. That made him the first American man to score multiple goals in a World Cup game since 1930. Teammate Weston McKinney says Balogun has more than delivered on all of that recruitment promise.
5: Having him with us and you know, his abilities that he has, and to bring competition into the striker position and be able to give everyone a run for their money. And yeah, I guess you say in the return, it was not an expensive dinner. It was a cheaper dinner than for what we got.
2: Balogun called his performance against Paraguay a dream. He'll have the chance for another today against Australia. That kicks off at 3 p.m. Eastern time or noon Pacific. Becky Sullivan, NPR News, Seattle.
6: The celebrations are not over for the New York Knicks' first championship since 1973. On Thursday, New York City threw a victory parade through Manhattan. Reporter Steve Kastenbaum was there.
7: The Canyon of Heroes in Lower Manhattan has hosted more than 200 ticker tape parades through the years, but very few have united New Yorkers the way they came together beneath those skyscrapers for the Knicks. So many fans came out to celebrate, police had to turn people away more than 2 hours before the parade started. Sean Baranoff brought his family.
8: It's overwhelming, honestly. I never thought I'd witness this in my lifetime. It's incredible. It's like I said, it's overwhelming. And to experience it here with my kids and my wife is just, it's a dream come true, honestly.
7: Shane Gritton is such a big Knicks fan that she took a job at Madison Square Garden 15 years ago in order to be close to the team. When they finally won the championship, beating San Antonio in 5 games, she said,
9: I cried. Going to be totally honest, I cried because I'm so proud of these guys, man. We've been through a lot throughout these past years, and like I've said, I've been in that building since 2011. Me actually now seeing them make it past the semifinals, make it, you know, go throughout the playoffs and make it into the finals, come on now. And we actually did it. We did it.
7: The team concluded the celebration on the steps of City Hall, where Mayor Zoran Mamdani gave the players keys to the city. He counts himself among the long-suffering Knicks fans.
10: We waited without ever knowing if this day would come, and we waited because we knew deep down in our sick, suffering hearts that it would. New York City, this team has done it. The New York Knicks are NBA champions.
7: Team captain and MVP Jalen Brunson said they got it done for the city.
11: We really did it, dog. Somehow, some way, I knew we were going to find a way to get this done. Most importantly, thank you to the fans.
7: 53 years in the making, New York was finally able to take a victory lap. James Dolan, the team's owner, said they accepted an invitation to visit the White House. For NPR News, I'm Steve Kastenbaum at City Hall in New York.

0: nation, you can blow the whistle to an independent agency. But if you work for the federal courts, you don't have the same rights.
1: They have nowhere to turn. No independent enforcer. No neutral decision maker.
0: I'm Elsa Chang. Law students are asking the Supreme Court to weigh in on how the courts police themselves. 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
4: Live from NPR News in Washington, I'm Dave Mattingly. Talks between the U.S. and Iran that were supposed to begin today in Geneva are on hold. The White House says Vice President Vance's trip to Switzerland has been delayed. This follows a new round of Israeli attacks in Lebanon. Technical talks were supposed to start following this week's signing of a deal to end the war between the U.S. and Iran by President Trump and Iran's president. NPR's Jane Araf in Beirut says Iran wants Israel to stop targeting Hezbollah militants in Lebanon.
5: This country has been through a lot of wars, some of them through Israeli invasions, some of them through some civil war. But really what this has exposed is just a huge disconnect between people who and politicians who feel that Hezbollah is the only thing standing between them and being permanently occupied by Israel, and others who see Hezbollah as part of the problem.
4: That's NPR's Jane Araf in Beirut. It's unclear when the talks in Geneva will begin. The Memorandum of Understanding calls for the U.S. and Iran to spend 60 days negotiating over Tehran's nuclear program. The remnants of Tropical Storm Arthur continue to cause problems along the Gulf Coast of the U.S. Flood watches and warnings remain in effect in areas of Louisiana, Mississippi, Alabama, and Georgia because of rainfall. This is NPR News. The U.S. will advance to the knockout stage of the Men's World Cup soccer tournament with a win today over Australia. The game kicks off this afternoon in Seattle. The U.S. won its first group stage match over Paraguay 4-1. Canada got its first ever World Cup win yesterday in a 6-0 rout over Qatar. Red cards forced Qatar to play much of the match down two players. An exhibit at Northern Arizona University in Flagstaff looks at the history of African Americans in the lumberjack industry. Ryan Heinches with member station KNAU has more.
6: Artist Chip Thomas led the effort to present lumberjacks who don't resemble the classic Paul Bunyan character, and Northern Arizona University's own mascot served as a natural jumping-off point.
7: This exhibition is an opportunity to bring the idea of black lumberjacks to the home of Louis the Lumberjack.
6: It features photography and images of lumbermen who migrated to Northern Arizona from the South. Bernadine Lewis grew up in Georgia with tales of black lumberjacks.
8: These invisible stories or unheard stories also help create the quilt, the fabric of America's history.
6: The Black Lumberjacks in Northern Arizona exhibit is on display through November. For NPR News, I'm Ryan Heinches in Flagstaff.
4: I'm Dave Mattingly, NPR News in Washington.
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0: I'm Elsa Chang. 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
12: And I'm Steve Inskeep. As listeners to this program know, an NPR PBS News Marist poll out this week found just 36% of Americans approve of President Trump's job performance. 36%. That's driven in large part by the war with Iran. And even though Trump says the war is coming to an end, two online focus groups of Wisconsin swing voters found that people are still frustrated. NPR's Ashley Lopez reports.
13: As far as Josh is concerned, there is very little that is going right for President Trump at this moment.
14: It seems to me like pick your issue and things are not going well for him. I mean, we got this stupid war in Iran, and it turns out that we actually aren't getting anything out of it. All we got was $4 gas.
13: Josh participated in online focus groups with 12 other voters in Wisconsin who voted for Joe Biden in 2020 and then Trump in 2024. They have a range of political affiliations, and they all participated under the agreement their last names wouldn't be used. Not a single one of them said they think the war in Iran was worth it. Here's Tammy.
15: I just don't think the way that everybody else had to suffer through the tantrums of these two playing tug of war. I just don't think that it was fair to the American people. I don't think that anybody was a real winner here. I think we just suffered.
13: Trump is touting his tentative agreement with Iran, but the prospect of the war ending isn't exactly making these voters feel any better. Rich Tao is the president of Engages, a messaging firm that partners with market researcher Sago for these groups. Tao, who moderated these conversations, has been hearing voters complain about this war since it started months ago.
16: They were never on board. Not at the beginning, not in the middle, and as we just learned, not at the end either, judging from what we heard from Wisconsin swing voters.
13: A big part of the reason voters say none of this was worth it is because it's come at a cost. And all but one of these voters blames Trump for their economic pain. Tao says 10 of these 13 voters say Trump is out of touch with their financial concerns.
16: There's a clear disconnect between how the president's operating on the economy and what their needs are. And six of them even told us that they've given up something they used to enjoy in order to make ends meet.
13: Here's what voters had to say when Tao asked them what specifically they had to cut out of their budgets lately.
17: Josh, what have you had to give up?
18: Streaming subscriptions.
17: Corey?
19: I'm a big guy to eating out for me and my family, not as much. We're cooking at home a lot more often and then less family vacations.
17: Robin?
20: I had to raise all my deductibles on everything, my car insurance, my health insurance, to lower my premiums so that I can continue to make it.
17: Okay. And Jalen?
21: Yeah, I've given up all my extracurricular hobbies, paddleboarding, yoga, and then a lot of my subscriptions I've cut out along with my daily coffee, which is minor, but all things that I've had to give up to make ends meet.
13: This economic frustration is in the backdrop of what is supposed to be a celebratory time for the country. Independence Day is coming up, and it happens to be the country's 250th birthday. Voters say they have mixed feelings about this. Here's Tammy again.
15: I'm stuck in the middle. I mean, there's some things I could celebrate, but then there's a lot of things that I'm in sorrow for.
13: But other voters like Robin are taking a longer view on the country's track record.
20: I think America is more than the sum of the last 4 years. And if you look at the whole aggregate of where it started to where we are now, there's more positive than negative.
13: Another voter mused that although the U.S. has been involved in military conflicts abroad throughout much of the last several years, there hasn't been war on U.S. soil. He said, that's something worth celebrating. Ashley Lopez, NPR News.
11: The Obama Presidential Center opens to the public today, a day after dignitaries, celebrities, and three former presidents attended its dedication. While not a presidential library, the Obama Center is trying to do what most actual presidential libraries do, shape a former president's legacy. NPR's Don Gagne reports.
3: Former President Obama has been out of office nearly 10 years. He remains a very popular figure. A new CNN poll out this week shows him with a 57% approval rating among all Americans. For comparison, President Donald Trump and former President Joe Biden both score in the 30s in the same survey. Ask a Democratic politician about Obama's legacy, and answers like this one from Michigan Governor Gretchen Whitmer are common.
5: I think that President Obama has inspired so many people to go into public service.
3: And she says this about the Obama Presidential Center.
5: The museum, I think, will be a place, a kind of a ground zero for training, inspiring, and encouraging people to go into the service of the public. And it's a wonderful part of his legacy, too.
3: Tina Chan is a veteran of the Obama White House and is now vice president of the Obama Foundation. She says the center's museum tells the story of the work that's been done by the president and his team over many years.
22: And now what we're trying to do is empower people to realize that the ability to, whatever it is they want to achieve, that ability to achieve that is something that's within them. And they can do that no matter who they are.
3: The museum will be the epicenter of how Obama is remembered. His legacy as a candidate and office holder who sought to bridge racial divides and promote inclusiveness is viewed in the context of his successor, Donald Trump. Voters turned to Trump in two of the three presidential elections that followed Obama's time in office, and Trump's attacks on Obama, beginning during Obama's first campaign for president, continue to this day. Trump was neither invited nor did his name come up at yesterday's dedication. Nonetheless, there were rebuttals like this from former First Lady Michelle Obama.
23: The lies about your birthright, your faith, your patriotism, the outrage when you stated the biological fact that if you'd had a son, that he too would be black. Yet, you were unflappable at every turn, always focused, always calm, always looking at the long view.
3: For his part, Obama addressed the audience at the ceremony by dismissing the notion that the work he has done is now history.
24: We can learn from the past, but America's story isn't frozen in the past. It has chapters yet to be written, not by one person or a few people, not by Barack and Michelle or anybody with a fancy title or a high office, but by all of us.
3: Instead, he said he wants the center with his name on it to inspire hope and change like his first campaign well into the future. Don Gagne, NPR News, Chicago.

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1: I'm Dr. Anthony Lizerwitz, and this is Climate Connections. Farming is risky, and it's getting riskier as climate change causes more extreme weather. To increase their resilience, some farmers grow a variety of crops, so if one fails, they have others to fall back on. But farming this way can make it harder to get crop insurance.
2: Very small and very diversified farms are not well served through the crop insurance system.
1: Julia Barton of the Organic Farmers Association says federal crop insurance, which helps cover losses after disasters, was designed for conventional farms that grow a single crop, like corn or soybeans. For a long time, it was not a feasible option for small diversified farms, because they needed a separate policy for each crop. So about 10 years ago, the USDA began offering coverage for multiple crops under one policy. But Barton says hurdles remain. Many small farmers struggle to find an agent who can help them navigate the process. And those who rotate crops may struggle to provide the year-over-year documentation the program requires. Her group advocates for more reforms and discounts.
2: It's important that we have safety nets in place to support farmers while they are being as resilient as they can be.
1: Climate Connections is produced by the Yale Center for Environmental Communication. To learn more about climate change, visit climateconnections.org.
3: Nashville hot chicken is the city's most famous food, and one chef has turned it into an ice cream flavor. We get the the scoop next time you're in now.
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5: Good morning, I'm Leila Fadil. 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A Scottish tourist raved about Buc-ee's, and a German fan got to experience the bliss of Waffle House at 1 in the morning. He rated it 10 out of 10 and swore he'd be back. Welcome to America. It's Morning Edition.
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7: Meta leadership acknowledged in a memo the company had done a, quote, atrocious job with the latest reorg. Morale has plummeted in the wake of mass layoffs and the reassignment of thousands of engineers to a new AI training division. Paresh Dave has been digging into it for Wired.
9: Meta, you know, typically gives people some choice in when they do restructurings, where do you want to move? There's some flexibility. Instead, in this case, they said, we need to move quickly. We are moving thousands of people to this new AI org. Some of them, you know, very top software engineers, top product managers, and giving them no choice in the matter, which was highly unusual. The choice was leave the company and get laid off or join this team. And that also concerned a lot of people. So all of this coming together dropped morale to record depths that people really haven't seen before. And even Meta executives acknowledged that it was a pretty new low.
7: Yeah, this applied AI project that this big chunk of engineers have been reassigned to, it's sort of AI training, AI data labeling. People are calling it the gulag.
9: Yes, that's one of the terms that an employee used to describe it to us. You know, it seems like the work is different for different teams, but one of the core tasks is writing these coding problems to, well, one, train AI, but also evaluate different AI tools, including the ones that Meta is now developing, to see how they perform on these coding puzzles and encourage them to do better on these coding puzzles so that these models become more powerful and more performative.
7: So this week you reported on some attempts to kind of smooth things over. What did company executives say?
9: So there's been a series of memos, including from CEO Mark Zuckerberg, Chief Technology Officer Andrew Bosworth, and the head of the Applied AI team to address this morale situation company-wide. Those people on that AI team are now allowed to leave if they can find another role within the company. They're no longer, you know, forced to stay there. There are going to be better snacks or improved micro kitchens. That's one that a lot of people have taken note of. Hot desking, this idea that, you know, people share desks because not everyone is in the office every day. They're trying to do away with. Mostly everyone is going to start having an assigned desk again. Smaller teams. Meta had tried on this AI team to have 50 direct reports for every manager, a very unheard of astronomical number. They're going to try to cap that at 15 to 20. So series of changes to try to address the situation, and a lot of promise for better communication going forward.
7: That's Paresh Dvey at Wired. This conversation was part of our Tech Week in Review segment. You can find it on our website, marketplace.org/techbytes. Jesus Alvarado and Daniel Shin produce our show. Gary O'Keefe is our engineer. Daisy Palacios is the supervising producer. Nancy Fargali is the executive producer. I'm Megan McCarty-Carino, and that's Marketplace Tech. This is APM.
0: Good morning. It's about 10 minutes before 6 o'clock. I'm Wendy Wilkinson. Thanks for joining me here at 88.9 WEKU.
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11: He said that black smoke was constantly coming out of the burn pits 24/7. 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
13: In the waning days of Reconstruction, Edward McCabe sought to create a state governed by black people.
14: The law said that they were free, but the outcomes didn't really reflect the sort of abundant living that they wanted. And so that's what McCabe was fighting for.
13: The story of the man known as Black Moses. 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

0: It's Morning Edition from NPR News. I'm Leila Fadel.
1: And I'm Steve Inskeep. The negotiations between the U.S. and Iran are a test for Vice President J.D. Vance. He was deeply involved in working out that memorandum the U.S. and Iran signed this week. He did not go as expected to meet Iranians in Switzerland today, but has more negotiations ahead. Vance has been defending the deal against critics who observe that Iran enjoyed immediate benefits and could enjoy many more. He says that all depends.
2: If they change their behavior, big things are going to happen for Iran and for the world. If they don't, no skin off our backs. Either way, we win. And that's the way the president has set up this deal.
1: NPR's Danielle Kurtzleben has focused on the vice president, who has become in some ways the face of this negotiation. Hi there, Danielle.
3: Good morning.
1: What is the vice president's role in the negotiations?
3: Well, he confirmed at yesterday's White House press briefing that he'll be leading the negotiation team. There aren't a lot of details yet on that, though. He had been supposed to go to Switzerland today for a ceremonial signing, but then Trump signed the deal a couple days ago. So now the White House says negotiation plans aren't finalized, and Vance and his team will just leave at the first opportunity.
1: Meaning we'll leave to go negotiate at the first opportunity.
3: Right.
1: Okay. How much is riding on him?
3: A lot. I mean, President Trump made a telling joke about this at a press conference this week. A reporter asked him, essentially, if Vance is the fall guy if things don't work out. And Trump answered with this.
4: This way, if it works out, I'm going to take the credit. If it doesn't work out, I'm blaming J.D. You better be careful, J.D.
3: Now, it got laughs. And Vance said yesterday that, yeah, it was a joke. But even so, there's a reason it got a laugh. Trump does not like to lose, and Vance is the face of these negotiations. He's been doing these many press appearances this week, talking up his new book. And in those, he also talked a lot about Iran. And he gave that press briefing yesterday, and he's leading the team. So if the U.S. does not get what it wants, Vance may, at least publicly, have to own a lot of that. And we even saw a little taste of that this week as well, when some on the right pinned their dissatisfaction with the deal on Vance.
1: He's got a lot to accomplish in 60 days.
3: Yeah, absolutely. Though there is the possibility of extensions beyond 60 days. But
1: sure.
3: Even so, the Obama nuclear deal took more than a year and a half to negotiate. So if it's 60, even 120 days, that still could be a pretty short time frame. And then, like you said, there's a lot Trump wants here. He has said Iran will never have a nuclear weapon. Officials have talked about changing the course of the Middle East region. Those are high bars. And I talked to Mona Yacoubian, director of the Middle East program at the Center for Strategic and International Studies, about this.
5: The president's proclivities to exaggerate the terms for success then set J.D. Vance, or whoever is undertaking the negotiation, going in at somewhat of a disadvantage.
3: Now, in addition to all of that, she said Iranians are notoriously tough negotiators, and Vance isn't a seasoned diplomat. So really, it's hard to overstate how big of a job this is going to be.
1: What does he bring to the table if he's not a seasoned diplomat?
3: Well, he's been trying to laugh off that criticism, first of all, that he's not experienced. Yesterday, he said he has dealt with hostile adversaries, saying that, well, he was on The View this week, which, you know, haha.
1: Okay.
3: But in terms of his assets, it is possible that Vance's anti-interventionist positions in the past give him some credibility here. In addition to that, he's an aggressive messenger for the administration. So really, I think the thing to keep in mind, though, is that for all the White House is celebrating, this framework isn't an end to the war. It's a start to what might be a difficult process to end the war.
1: NPR's Daniel Kurtzleben, thanks so much. Appreciate it.
3: Thank you.
0: Can you taste history? What about drink it? Two of our NPR colleagues were invited to the New York Public Library to find out. NPR's Jennifer Venasco has more.
6: It's 9 a.m. on a weekday morning, and producer Janet Ujung Lee and I are standing outside the main library in Manhattan, getting ready for a beer.
7: I don't know the last time I drank this early or that I woke up to drink.
6: But we're not here to drink just any beer. We're headed inside to taste a beer brewed from George Washington's 1757 recipe, which he wrote in a notebook during the French and Indian War.
8: It was a young colonel in the Virginia militia making something called small beer.
6: Curator and historian Julia Golia directs the New York Public Library's 42nd Street Research Library. She says small beer was called that because of the low alcohol content, about 1 to 3%. People drank it because of a lack of clean drinking water.
8: If everybody in your army got dysentery, you were in big trouble. Small beer to the rescue.
9: She says everyone drank small beer. Men, women, and kids. In honor of America 250, the library asked local brewery Talea to brew a couple hundred original bottles for the library's use. It won't be sold commercially. A more contemporary version will be sold at Talea's tap rooms in New York.
10: I'm excited. Okay, should we try?
11: Yeah.
9: Talea brewmaster Eric Brown opens a bottle with their version of the original brew.
12: We took the recipe from the notebook, kind of followed it as closely as possible.
9: The ingredients are pretty simple. Water, hops, yeast, and a lot of molasses.
10: Whoa. I don't know what I was expecting, but it kind of tastes like woody.
11: It's almost like a little like burnt sugar feeling at the end, I feel like.
12: Yeah, but it still has that kind of like characteristic cookie kind of spice, a little bit of minerality from the molasses.
9: It's a dark amber, the color of an Irish red ale. And it's cloudy, not filtered. The flavor is complex. It shifts in your mouth. More like wine, and it was served at room temperature.
10: Folks who like amber lagers, you know, even like whiskey, like dark liquor drinkers would really like this. Wow, I'm into it.
9: Then we try the new version called Liberty Lager. Brown says they wanted it to be reminiscent of Washington's beer without being too literal, meaning no molasses.
10: Definitely a little more drinkable and lighter, and I can see that. But I'm kind of enjoying how funky the first one is, the OG recipe.
9: If you want to try that OG recipe, you can brew it at home. It's in the New York Public Library's collection and on their website. But Brown has a couple tips. Use baking molasses, go to a brewery supply store for a pure line of yeast, and keep everything very clean. Cheers. Jennifer Venasco, NPR News, New York.
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2: Good morning. President Trump took the nation to war, in part, he said, to destroy Iran's missiles. Now he says Iranians need those weapons. How is that going over in the countries within Iranian missile range? It's Morning Edition from NPR News. It's unclear how America will celebrate July 4th, but a former president hosted a concert in Chicago. I'm Leila Fadel.
3: And I'm Steve Inskeep. Barack Obama's presidential center tells a story that begins with the Declaration of Independence. Also, the Supreme Court rules a gun law cannot be used against a regular marijuana user. And Texas investigators find nobody answered the walkie-talkie calls of counselors at a girls' camp where dozens died in a flood. It's Friday, June 19, Juneteenth. On StoryCorps, a woman recalls when she celebrated for the first time. The news is next.
4: Live from NPR News in Washington, I'm Windsor Johnston. Negotiations between the United States and Iran are on hold after the two sides reached an interim agreement aimed at extending a ceasefire this week. The talks scheduled for today in Switzerland have been postponed amid questions about Tehran's participation and continued tensions in the region. NPR's Rob Schmitz reports from Lucerne.
5: We don't know exactly why, but Israel's continued bombardment of southern Lebanon is not helping. You know, the very first article of this agreement that was signed by President Trump and Iran's president promises to ensure the territorial integrity of Lebanon. Obviously, that is not happening. Just this morning, Lebanon's health ministry said at least 18 people had been killed in overnight strikes, while the Israeli military said four of its soldiers have been killed in southern Lebanon. Israel's Prime Minister Benjamin Netanyahu has made it clear that Israeli forces in southern Lebanon intend to stay there. Members of Netanyahu's cabinet have called this deal, quote, bad for Israel.
4: That's NPR's Rob Schmitz reporting. Many celebrities and all four living former presidents were on hand in Chicago Thursday at the dedication of the Obama Presidential Center. NPR's Tamara Keith reports.
6: The dedication felt more like the Grammys than the opening of a museum, with musical performances and the kind of positive vibes that long ago propelled Obama into office. In his speech, the former president talked about American values and echoed one of his famous lines.
7: And they are not Republican or Democratic values. They're American values we can all share, regardless of party. Values every president here today, as different as we are, has tried our best to uphold.
6: He said the exhibits in the museum aren't meant to evoke nostalgia, but to remind people of what's possible. Tamara Keith, NPR News, Chicago.
4: Recovery operations are underway across parts of the Midwest after major storms hit the region on Wednesday night. George Hale from member station WFIU reports tornadoes touched down in Indiana.
8: Sandy Sheffield has lived in the tiny town of Steinsville, southwest of Indianapolis, for 41 years, but says she's never seen anything like what happened late Wednesday night.
9: We were watching TV and the power went out, and then we heard start hearing crashes.
8: Outside, an EF2 tornado was tearing through the rural community. Recovery efforts were still underway a day later in the disaster area, where downed trees cut power lines and blocked roadways. The Red Cross is operating an emergency shelter with food and beds for displaced people. The tornado was among more than a dozen reported in the unusually powerful storm for this time of year. For NPR News, I'm George Hale in Bloomington, Indiana.
4: This is NPR News. The remnants of Tropical Storm Arthur are spreading heavy rain across parts of the Gulf Coast and Deep South. Flood watches and warnings remain in effect from Louisiana to the Florida Panhandle. Officials are urging residents to stay off flooded roads. Forecasters say isolated tornadoes are also possible. Apple has agreed to work with Intel to design and build microchips in the United States. That's according to a social media post by President Trump. Neither company has confirmed the arrangement, but as NPR's John Ruich reports, the news sent Intel stock soaring on Thursday.
10: President Trump and President Biden before him have been pushing to bring cutting-edge chip manufacturing back to the U.S. Last year, the Trump administration announced that it was taking a 10% stake in Intel as part of those efforts. And Trump has also put pressure on Apple to manufacture more in the United States. A deal between the two companies would represent a significant step. Intel declined to comment, and Apple did not reply to an email from NPR asking about Trump's announcement, which included no details. But investors in Intel were apparently impressed. Its shares rose more than 10% on the day, while the broader tech-heavy NASDAQ was up 1.9%. John Ruich, NPR News.
4: Prices at the gas pump have fallen below $4 a gallon for the first time since March. According to AAA, the national average for a gallon of regular is about $3.97. Drivers, though, are still paying about a dollar more per gallon than they were before the war with Iran. This is NPR News in Washington.
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12: Good morning. From the WEKU Newsroom, I'm Jaron Cohen with a forecast for northern, central, and eastern Kentucky. Today, we can expect sunny skies throughout the afternoon, and high temperatures should reach the upper 70s today. And tonight, partly cloudy skies in the forecast, along with low temperatures down in the upper 50s. Tomorrow, expect mostly sunny skies for Saturday and highs in the low 80s. 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
2: 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I'm Leila Fadel.
13: And I'm Steve Inskeep. Good morning. We do not yet know the shape of a final U.S. agreement with Iran. We do know the war has reshaped power relations in the Middle East. At the start, the U.S. launched an attack in cooperation with Israel. President Trump pushed so hard that some of his own former allies, like Tucker Carlson, claimed he was doing Israel's bidding. Now, as the war ends, President Trump has spoken well of the Iranians, and his vice president lashed out at Israel. We're going to hear what these events mean for many countries, and we begin with NPR's Greg Myrie in Tel Aviv. Hi there, Greg.
14: Hi, Steve.
13: How do people see these events in Israel where you are?
14: Yeah, the daily commentary from politicians and the media has this consistent theme of this is a good deal for Iran and a bad deal for Israel. Prime Minister Benjamin Netanyahu has argued for decades, literally decades, that Israel needs to undermine Iran's Islamic leadership. He was all in on this war, and yet it didn't achieve its objectives. Also, Netanyahu has completely aligned himself with President Trump, yet Trump and Vance, as you mentioned, are openly critical of Israel. Here's Vance yesterday.
15: If I was in the cabinet of the Israeli government, I might not be attacking the only powerful ally that I have anywhere left in the entire world.
14: So the main point of friction right now is Israel's ongoing military operation in southern Lebanon against Hezbollah, and very heavy fighting is taking place there today. The larger issue, though, is really the future of the U.S.-Israel relationship. Israel is increasingly isolated internationally, and now this most important relationship is facing strains that may extend beyond the current conflict.
13: So Israel feels like they're losing ground. What about Iran?
14: Yeah, Iran looks like it emerged with a stronger regional position, yet conditions inside Iran are probably more challenging than ever. Iran's government endured a major military campaign by the U.S. Iran inflicted all this punishment on Gulf Arab states, and it shut down the Strait of Hormuz. But this is also the government that's widely unpopular inside Iran. It killed thousands of protesters back in January, according to human rights groups. I spoke with Paul Salem. He's based in Lebanon with the Center for Strategic and International Studies, the U.S. think tank.
16: While they've survived this war, their entire strategy over the last 30, 40 years has also failed. They have no nuclear program. Their proxies have not served to protect them. Their economy is in shambles.
13: Oh, that's very interesting. So the analysis here is the U.S. war goals failed, Israeli war goals failed, Iran maybe also failed. Where does Lebanon fit into this?
14: Yes, Steve, Lebanon has two unresolved battles, one military, one political. Both are critical. On the military front, we mentioned the Israeli troops fighting against Hezbollah, and this conflict is supposed to end as part of the U.S.-Iran deal. And then on the political level, Lebanon's relatively weak government and army are trying to gain some measure of control over Hezbollah. These are both huge challenges, but they are issues being actively addressed right now, and the outcome will determine whether Lebanon can become a peaceful, stable country or remain mired in chaos.
13: Greg, set us up for this next discussion that Layla is going to have. It is about the Arab Gulf countries, Iran's neighbors around the Persian Gulf. Have some of their fears about this war been realized?
14: Yes, absolutely. Saudi Arabia, Qatar, and United Arab Emirates, they've taken a big hit because they couldn't export oil and gas during the war. They're wealthy. They'll recover as the Strait of Hormuz opens, but their basic model has been overturned. These were stable, reliable, predictable places that attracted foreign investors, tourists, and steer cleared of the turbulence elsewhere in the region. Now they're very much part of that turmoil, Steve.
13: NPR's Greg Myrie has covered the Middle East for many years, and you can hear it in that analysis. Greg, thanks so much.
14: Sure thing, Steve.
2: Let's go deeper now on the Gulf and how the war the U.S. and Israel started in Iran has affected the U.S. relationship with Gulf Arab allies, key defense partners in the region. To talk about that, I'm joined by Danya Dhafer. She is the executive director of the Washington-based think tank Gulf International Forum, and she joins us from Doha, Qatar. Welcome to the program, and good morning.
17: Thank you for having me.
2: So during this month's long war, Iran really targeted the Gulf. Hundreds of drones and missiles hit infrastructure, hotels, oil and gas facilities, but the main targets were American bases, right? Does all of this damage change the calculus in countries like Kuwait or Qatar, where you are, about whether it's worth it to have U.S. bases in their countries?
17: I think, you know, that's a question that's being pondered in general. However, it's also noteworthy to mention that these bases did serve as a deterrence prior to the U.S. attacking Iran. Mm-hmm. So it depends how Iran will engage these bases moving forward. Also, the Gulf states still continued with their close alliance with the U.S. As you have seen at the G7, Gulf leaders were sitting with President Trump. And so it does indicate that they're going to continue this relationship. But there has been, among thought leaders in the Gulf questioning the value of bases in the region, and the fact that they were able to use U.S. technology as a defense posture, and in some ways that the technology served more valuable than the bases themselves in defending the Gulf states. So there is a debate about whether having technology alone could just serve their defense purposes versus the bases. But I think the base situation is a much more complicated matter mm-hmm. that has to do with both the Gulf states and the U.S., what both sides want to do moving forward, just because the U.S. is the Gulf states' most important ally from a security perspective, regardless of what happens.
2: Is the U.S. still seen by leadership there as a reliable defense partner?
17: Well, Anwar Gargash, who's an important figure in Emirati foreign policies, mentioned that, look, it was the U.S.'s defense system that helped us overcome this, while Iran was the one shooting the missiles. So I still think, yes, the U.S. is viewed to be more unreliable as time has passed. But at the same time, what are the alternatives? Mm. You have a hesitant Europeans. You have China playing a very minimal role, and Russia both giving intelligence to the Iranians against the Gulf states. So in a vacuum, yes, anyone would question the U.S. Gulf relations, but when you look at the whole pictures collectively speaking, the U.S. is still the best option out of not so good options.
2: Let me ask about that, because as you mentioned, the technology was helpful in the defenses, but also these allies were getting hit because of the U.S.'s role in this war. And now one of President Trump's many goals that he announced the war was about was to eliminate the threat of Iran's short-range ballistic missiles. Now he's saying, no, that's not part of it. It's not in the memo. And Vice President Vance has said, well, you can't tell a country it can't defend itself. And those are the missiles that Iran was using against the Gulf. So what are Gulf countries thinking when they hear that?
17: It's a big a disappointment in general. I think, you know, the whole Strait of Hormuz disruption situation made that the urgent matter and the priority from the perspective of the Gulf states. And therefore, they are prioritizing the Strait of Hormuz because that's linked to their economic and political security. Mm-hmm. But of course, now when you compare this impending deal with the JCPOA, I mean, it seems like they're in the same situation and a bit worse because the fact the Gulf states...
2: Unfortunately, we'll have to leave it there. That's Danya Dhafer, Executive Director of the Gulf International Forum. She joined us from Doha, Qatar. Thank you for being on the program, and we hope to hear from you on here again soon.
17: Thank you.
13: An FDA committee endorsed the first flu vaccine using mRNA technology. Here's Rob Stein.
18: mRNA technology was both glorified and vilified during the pandemic, but the important FDA committee voted unanimously in favor of the new mRNA flu vaccine, concluding that it may have some big advantages over traditional vaccines. The Vaccines and Related Biological Products Advisory Committee voted that the benefits of the new mRNA flu vaccine outweigh any risks for adults age 50 and older. Dr. Flora Munoz-Rivas is on the committee. She's an infectious disease expert at the Baylor College of Medicine.
19: The studies that were presented today were very well conducted. They have very clear results that are very robust in terms of demonstrating that additional efficacy above what we know existing standard vaccines can provide.
18: The fate of the vaccine is being closely watched because of the second Trump administration's hostility towards mRNA technology in the wake of the pandemic. The administration cut funding for mRNA vaccine research, and the FDA initially refused to even consider the flu vaccine. But the agency quickly reversed that because of intense criticism, and the top officials who rejected the vaccine recently left the agency. In addition to the vaccine providing potentially stronger protection, many public health and infectious disease experts are excited about the shot because mRNA vaccines can be produced much more reliably and quickly and can be updated much faster than traditional flu immunizations. That could make the mRNA vaccine far more effective when a new flu strain suddenly emerges, like it did this past season, and would be especially important if a flu pandemic erupted. Here's Munoz-Rivas again.
19: This also puts us in a position, having this technology available, to be better prepared for emerging strains or pandemic strains in the future.
18: The FDA usually follows the advice of the agency's advisory committees, but Health Secretary Robert F. Kennedy Jr., who's in charge of the FDA, has long criticized vaccines, especially mRNA vaccines. If Kennedy does allow the FDA to greenlight the mRNA flu vaccine, Moderna, the company that makes the shot, says it could be available for the next flu season. Rob Stein, NPR News.
13: This is NPR News.
1: 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Good morning. I'm Wendy Wilkinson. Thanks for joining me this morning.
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0: Share, the story of Freedmen's Savings and Trust Company, a bank created for formerly enslaved people after the Civil War. A talk with Justine Hill Edwards, who wrote a book about Freedmen's and its unnecessary collapse in 1874. Also, we remember South African jazz pianist and composer Abdullah Ibrahim. 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
3: And I'm Leila Fadel. Good morning. A Texas legislative committee has detailed major failures by an all-girls youth camp where 27 people died in a major flood last July 4th. Overall, more than 130 people died. The committee released its report on Thursday, finding Camp Mystic was not prepared for the flood and did not properly train its staff for emergencies. The Texas Newsroom's Blaze Ganey reports.
4: As floodwaters rose at Camp Mystic, counselors reached for their radios looking for instructions. That's the story they told investigator Casey Garrett.
5: The senior counselor in Cozy Corner said they were on the walkie-talkie. What do we do? What do we do? And it went unanswered.
4: That moment became one of the defining findings of a months-long legislative investigation into the disaster that killed 25 campers and two counselors. Garrett told lawmakers the unanswered call reflected a larger problem.
5: Nobody had any idea what they needed to be doing.
4: The report found Camp Mystic had no written emergency evacuation plan that met state requirements, staff and counselors weren't given specific emergency assignments, and campers weren't taught how to evacuate if floodwaters threatened their cabins. Former Justice Michael Massengill, who helped lead the investigation, says Camp Director Dick Eastland had no evacuation strategy, and if there was one at all, it wasn't shared with the people who needed it.
6: The plan that existed only in Dick Eastland's head is not a plan that satisfied the state's rules for camps like Camp Mystic. And when disaster struck, and it did strike on July 4 of last year, it may as well have been no plan at all.
4: Camp Mystic hasn't responded to any requests for comment since the report was published Thursday. In a previous hearing in April, Edward Eastland, one of the camp directors, said he regrets not communicating more and apologized to families of the victims. Lawmakers passed legislation setting aside funds for sirens along rivers and a requirement to have a state-approved emergency plan earlier this year, but Democratic Representative Joe Moody says the state's work isn't finished.
7: This task is not done, and there is more that we need to look in the mirror at what the state did in coordination and what we can continue to do.
4: Moody wants the state to look into making changes for trailer parks, rural homes, and the positioning of disaster response equipment by the state's Department of Emergency Management. For NPR News, I'm Blaze Ganey in Austin.
2: It's time now for StoryCorps on this Juneteenth. The federal holiday marks the date in 1865 that Union soldiers arrived in Galveston, Texas, and told some of the last

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1: Smells of barbecue and that feeling in your stomach where just everything's exciting. You don't have a worry. There was this sense of community.
2: Wow. Her father, Horace Peterson III, started the Juneteenth celebrations in Kansas City, Missouri in the 1980s. He also founded one of the country's first Black History Archives. Now, Horace died in 1992 when Makita was just six. At StoryCorps, she sat down with her father's best friend, Tillman Stewart, to learn more about her dad.
3: The first Juneteenth, Horace said we needed a donkey in the parade.
1: Leading the parade, right?
3: Yeah. He was into animals, man. The donkey is reminiscent of 40 acres and a mule. So if you couldn't picture 40 acres, you dang sure could see the donkey, okay?
1: What was my dad like when he was a young man?
3: Yeah, well, look, I like to go back to when we were just out of school. We worked right across the street from each other. And we'd walk down to this little thrift shop, and we'd be exploring in there, and we'd go back to work after our lunch hour. We'd be all dirty. And the director would say, "Damn, where you all been?" But Horace knew that there were a lot of things that Black folk didn't know existed that were invaluable artifacts and pieces. But he didn't have any place to put these things, so he started out of the trunk of his car until he had space to exhibit them to the public.
1: I just remember being in the archives on the weekends, and I didn't realize what I was playing with every day was history.
3: When Horace passed, it's one of the saddest freaking memories that I've ever encountered. What was it like to lose a father who was such a beacon in the community?
1: I was more so probably confused. I remember that I started kind of collecting some things I could find, like his pens, things from his stuff.
3: And then you picked up the Juneteenth thing.
1: It just takes me back, I think, to that moment of my life where everything was, you know, it was what it was supposed to be. Do you think he would be proud of me?
3: Yeah, of course he'd be proud of you. I can hear him say, "Man, let's go get a cigar. We're going to go over here and watch Makita." You're standing on the shoulders of a giant. He was fantastic. But hey, I think you embody a lot of your dad. You are the heir apparent, and you have to take the throne.
1: Thank you.
2: Oh, that laughter. Makita Peterson with Tillman Stewart recalling her dad, Horace Peterson III. This year is Makita's 15th year leading the Juneteenth celebration that her father started. Her conversation was recorded as part of StoryCorps' Brightness in Black project, and it's archived at the Library of Congress. 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

0: supporters has shown that listeners truly believe in WEKU and our continued mission to provide fact-based, trustworthy journalism in our community. If you haven't joined the 1850 campaign, become a new supporter now, before June 30th. And let's help close out the 1850 campaign.
1: For news in Washington, I'm Dave Mattingly. The White House says Vice President Vance's trip to Switzerland has been delayed. Talks between the U.S. and Iran were supposed to begin today in Geneva, following this week's signing of a deal to end the war. The Memorandum of Understanding calls for 60 days of negotiations over Iran's nuclear program. For the first time since late March, gasoline prices in the U.S. have dropped below $4 a gallon. AAA says regular now averages $3.97. Prices spiked after the U.S. began attacking Iran, and they remain higher than they were before those strikes were launched, as NPR's Camila Domonoske reports.
2: Gasoline prices are down more than 50 cents from their peak. The app Gas Buddy anticipates that prices could continue to fall, provided the tentative agreement between the U.S. and Iran continues to hold. But it will take time for oil fields to resume production. Some facilities were damaged in the conflict and need to be repaired, and shipping crude around the world takes time, too. So there are very real limits on how quickly prices can recover. According to AAA, gasoline prices are currently up about 33% from before the war. Electric vehicle charging rates rose less than 8%. Camila Domonoske, NPR News.
1: The Education Department says it's temporarily reducing interest rates on federal student loans by 1% for those who qualify. This is NPR News. The remnants of Tropical Storm Arthur have dumped more than 20 inches of rain along the Gulf Coast in the last few days, causing widespread flash flooding. The National Weather Service said flood watches and warnings remain in effect this morning from eastern Louisiana to western Georgia. Much of Europe is bracing for another heat wave. Potentially record-breaking temperatures are in the weekend forecast, as Rebecca Rossman reports from Paris.
3: The worst of the heat is expected in parts of France, Spain, and Portugal, where temperatures could climb past 104 degrees Fahrenheit. The extreme temperatures are being driven by hot air coming north from the Sahara, combined with a dome of high pressure that is trapping heat in place. This marks Europe's second heat wave of the year, following an unusually early one just 2 weeks ago. Heat waves in Europe are made more dangerous by the continent's limited use of air conditioning. In France, only about a quarter of households have AC. More than 200,000 people across Europe have died from heat-related illnesses in the last 4 years, according to the World Health Organization, which says most of those deaths were preventable. For NPR News, I'm Rebecca Rossman in Paris.
1: Comedian Carlos Mencia is under arrest in Los Angeles. Prosecutors say he's facing 12 felony counts for failing to report and pay taxes on more than $8 million in earnings. I'm Dave Mattingly, NPR News in Washington.
4: And I'm Wendy Wilkinson here at 88.9 WEKU, Lexington's choice for NPR. It's 6:33. 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
6: The U.S. and Iran have an agreement. 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
9: 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I'm Leila Faldig.
10: And I'm Steve Inskeep.
9: Today, the Obama Presidential Center in Chicago opens its doors to the public.
10: I hope this center will serve as an affirmation of just how special, how precious our democracy truly is.
11: That is former President Barack Obama speaking Thursday at a dedication ceremony that evoked a different era in American politics.
9: NPR senior political correspondent Tamara Keith covered the Obama presidency and is in Chicago having had a look at the center. Tam, good morning.
12: Good morning.
9: What was Obama trying to say?
12: He was saying a lot, but I think distilled his message was about hope and change and the idea that the division and anger that dominates politics now doesn't have to be irreversible. All of the living former presidents were there, but not the current president, Donald Trump. He wasn't invited. And there's this thing that happens when Obama and Clinton and Biden and Bush are all together in one place. When they talk about the American idea and democratic ideals, it reads as an implicit criticism of Trump and his approach to the presidency and his view of the country. Former First Lady Michelle Obama also spoke, and she was not entirely subtle in her remarks. At this point in the clip I'm going to play, she is both bragging on her husband and then delivering a left jab.
13: You were doing the people's work, rescuing our economy, expanding health care, ending a war, ordering the bin Laden raid, saving an auto industry, winning a peace prize.
12: And that laughter slowly grew and drew this audible belly laugh from former Secretary of State and First Lady Hillary Clinton.
9: Tam, I can't help but notice another contrast. The United States is trying to pull together some July 4th celebrations. The Trump administration announced this concert and a bunch of the acts seem to have withdrawn from it. But the Obamas seem not to have had any trouble getting people together for this library celebration.
12: Indeed, they had no trouble at all. By the end of the event, when Stevie Wonder was up on stage with The Roots, Jennifer Hudson, Common, John Legend, Eddie Vedder, Bono, Bruce Springsteen, others I'm probably forgetting, all singing Higher Ground, It felt like being at the Grammys more than being at some stuffy old presidential library dedication. About that museum, I got a chance to visit the center and walk through it earlier this month, and it really does, like that concert event, capture the vibes of the Obama years as if the past decade never happened. But Obama said he doesn't see it as a time capsule.
10: The exhibits in the center are not meant to evoke nostalgia for some gauzy bygone era. Some unattainable past that we can dream about and say, oh, we miss you, Barack.
12: He said he wants to remind visitors of what's possible.
9: Well, let's talk about the museum itself and how the story is told. I mean, I do remember in 2008 when Obama was elected, even many people who opposed him said this is a momentous, a very moving moment in American history. But I also remember America being deeply divided then also over Obama. So how are they crafting this story as they tell it now?
12: The museum does not start with Obama's birth in Hawaii. It starts with the Declaration of Independence. And the museum places the Obamas in that long arc of history that the former president often talks about. It includes triumphs and some failures, and leaves open the idea that Obama's legacy hasn't fully been written yet, but may well be determined by what comes next.
9: NPR's Tamara Keith in Chicago, thanks so much.
12: You're welcome.
11: The Federal Gun Control Act makes it a crime for some people to have a firearm. That includes people who are unlawful users of a controlled substance. But the Supreme Court on Thursday sided with a Texas man who uses marijuana a few times a week and was facing up to 15 years in prison for having a gun. Here to talk about this decision is Amy Howe, the co-founder of SCOTUS Blog. Good morning and welcome back to the program, Amy.
14: Good morning. Thanks for having me.
11: So Justice Neil Gorsuch wrote the court's opinion. What was the ruling?
14: Yeah, so the ruling is that this provision, the court did not say that it was unconstitutional in all cases, but that it was unconstitutional at least as applied to this man, Ali Hamani.
11: So it's a very narrow ruling?
14: Yes and no. I mean, it is a narrow ruling, Justice Gorsuch said, but it is fairly important because the government's reading was so broad. The government's argument was that, you know, we don't have to show that you are, you know, using marijuana or some illegal drug so often that you are incapacitated or a danger. All we need to show is that you use marijuana or some other illegal substance. Justice Gorsuch said, for example, someone who uses her spouse's Ambien could also be charged under this law, and that you have a gun, and then you could face up to 15 years in prison. And so it's going to make it much harder to bring these kinds of prosecutions going forward.
15: Is this seen as a win for groups that advocate for Second Amendment rights?
14: It is a win in the sense that, you know, as Justice Gorsuch said in his opinion, you know, marijuana is pretty ubiquitous in our society. He said almost as many adults use marijuana as they do alcohol. You know, it is not something necessarily that is going to have a lot of impact necessarily on other gun rights cases going forward, because the court's rulings in these cases seem to be pretty idiosyncratic. The court said back in 2022 that if the government wants to place restrictions on gun rights, it needs to be able to point to similar restrictions in early U.S. history. And what the court said in this case is that the early U.S. history that the government pointed to in this case just doesn't work. But that doesn't mean that the next time the U.S. government or the state government wants to do it and comes up with some other historical analogy that it will or won't work. And in fact, right now, we're still waiting on another decision out of Hawaii. It's a challenge to a Hawaii law that bars gun owners from bringing guns onto private property without the property owner's express permission. And in that case, the U.S. government actually sided with the challengers, the people challenging the Hawaii law. And after the oral argument, the justices seemed skeptical of the Hawaii law. So there's not necessarily a through line in these gun rights cases.
15: Really quickly, I mean, you point out how ubiquitous, or at least the ruling did, marijuana usage is now, it's legal in 40 states. Federal government has moved marijuana from Schedule 1 to Schedule 3. But it's also a federal crime still. So how did the ruling address that?
14: Yeah, so Justice Gorsuch said essentially the government is kind of talking out of both sides of its mouth. As you say, while this litigation was going on, the government downgraded marijuana's classification and is legal in a lot of states. There's a lot fewer federal prosecutions for possession.
15: We'll have to leave it
14: there,
15: it's
14: just not dangerous, as the government says.
15: Amy Howe is co-founder of SCOTUS Block. Thank you for your time. This is NPR News.
16: Good morning, I'm Gigi Arn at the BBC. Britain's embattled Prime Minister has congratulated Andy Burnham, whose overnight by-election victory allows him to challenge Keir Starmer for his job. Mr. Burnham said his victory was the final chance to change the governing Labour Party and distance itself from the kind of divisive politics seen in the United States. The BBC's Harry Farley reports.
17: In his victory speech, Mr. Burnham said politics wasn't working and described his victory as a turning point. Already, Andy Burnham's allies argue that the size of that winning margin should be the decisive factor as Labour now considers the inevitable leadership challenge.
16: Ukrainian officials say Russian attacks on the city of Sumy have killed two people and injured two others. On Thursday, the Russian foreign minister, Sergei Lavrov, threatened what he called massive regular retaliation for Ukraine's biggest drone strikes against Moscow since the start of the war. And almost 100 rebel fighters have laid down their weapons in southern Colombia as part of a deal with the left-wing president, Gustavo Petro. It comes ahead of a presidential runoff election. Andres Guerrero is a negotiator from the National Coordinating Committee of the Bolivarian Army, a dissident group from the former FARC guerrilla movement.
18: The message to whoever assumes the presidency of Colombia is that it's more important to continue building peace than to continue waging war.
16: I'm Gigi Arn at the BBC in London.
19: President Trump signed a preliminary deal with Iran that doesn't achieve war.
16: I'm Gigi Arn at the BBC in London.
19: President Trump signed a preliminary deal with Iran that doesn't achieve
16: retaliation for Ukraine's biggest drone strikes against Moscow since the start of the war. And almost 100 rebel fighters have laid down their weapons in southern Colombia as part of a deal with the left-wing president Gustavo Petro. It comes ahead of a presidential runoff election. Andrés Guerrero is a negotiator from the National Coordinating Committee of the Bolivarian Army, a dissident group from the former FARC guerrilla movement.
18: The message to whoever assumes the presidency of Colombia is that it's more important to continue building peace than to continue waging war.
16: I'm Gigi Ahn at the BBC in London.
19: President Trump signed a preliminary deal with Iran that doesn't achieve

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1: The Pew Research Center released an analysis of government data and found that in 2024, the percentage of Black adults in the U.S. over the age of 25 who'd earned a bachelor's degree or a higher credential hit nearly 28%. That's almost double what it was in the year 2000. Marketplace's Stephanie Hughes takes a look at the history behind those numbers and what's ahead.
2: For decades after emancipation, there was an active movement to keep Black people uneducated. Dominique Baker is at the University of Delaware.
3: Historically, we purposefully created policies to stop Black people from going to college. And in more recent decades, we had taken the steps to actually lessen the impact of those historical policies.
2: Baker says that includes the passage of the Civil Rights Act, which provided protections against discrimination.
3: And it takes a while for that to show up. And so that is why we start seeing much higher attainment in recent decades.
2: But in the past few years, there have been changes in education policy. In 2023, the Supreme Court ruled that colleges can no longer legally consider race in admissions. Now, schools including Johns Hopkins and MIT have fewer Black students enrolling. Both Texas and Florida have banned DEI programs at public colleges. And Jordan Nellums with the Century Foundation says schools elsewhere have rolled them back, which leaves students with less mentorship and support.
4: They may end up thinking that college isn't for them.
2: Nellums says these programs are designed to help students succeed, and he calls their elimination a potential disaster for Black educational attainment. I'm Stephanie Hughes from Marketplace.
1: U.S. markets are closed today for Juneteenth, but oil markets remain open, with prices moving higher on news. Talks between the U.S. and Iran are now on hold due to continued Israeli strikes in Lebanon. The international benchmark Brent crude is trading at $79.82 a barrel. West Texas Intermediate crude is trading at $77.18. Elsewhere in the world, the FTSE in London is down 0.3%. Japan's Nikkei is up 0.3%. Even on a holiday, there is a lot going on in the global economy. Listen later to my colleague Amy Scott. She's in for Kai Rizdahl this evening for today's developments. It will be on many public radio stations and at marketplace.org.
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1: The U.S. national team will play Australia today in its second Men's World Cup match, and millions of people across America will be tuning in Spanish. The tournament is breaking audience and streaming records for Spanish broadcaster Telemundo, and brands have been spending big to reach U.S. Latino audiences. Marketplace's Elizabeth Trovall has more.
6: This year, Julian Vaquero is watching the World Cup with his father, who immigrated to the U.S. from Colombia. They're big Colombia fans, but are also cheering for the U.S.
7: There's no other choice but to be supportive of the team.
6: Vaquero with Big Oak Tree Media says, of course, they're watching in Espanol.
7: And the experience of watching it in Spanish is so exciting because the energy is a completely different thing.
6: Regardless of how much Spanish you speak or how connected you are to Latin America, Rodrigo Vallejo with Row2 Media says watching the game brings generations of Latinos together.
8: All foreign-born Hispanics for sure, and a big, big percentage of second and third generations feel like soccer fans. So definitely the World Cup is comparable with the Super Bowl.
9: You know, no matter what the country of origin is, whether that's Mexican or Colombian, everyone is a soccer fan. It's really the place to connect with Hispanics.
6: That's Isabella Sanchez with the ad firm Zubi, who says that connection is especially strong because the U.S. is a host country this year.
9: You're going to see folks rooting for their teams in Spanish and celebrating their culture and their pride and their heritage.
6: The Colombian community gathered in Houston earlier this week to watch the Colombia-Uzbekistan game, sporting yellow jerseys and whistles. This big multi-generational crowd is

0: part of a diverse, young, and growing market of U.S. Latinos. Ana Valdez is CEO of the Latino Donor Collaborative.
1: Not only are Latinos producing $4.4 trillion, but if they were an economy by themselves, they would be the fourth largest economy in the world.
0: And for brands to engage that massive, diverse market successfully, they need money, says Rodrigo Vallejo.
2: Not every brand can advertise on the World Cup. You know, it requires a significant investment to actually stand out.
0: The World Cup ad market is crowded and noisy, he says. Really, it's a space for brands with deep pockets, whether they're automakers, banks, or beer companies. And for the ad to resonate,
2: talking smartly about soccer, I think will get you there. You know, and obviously putting all the best practices when you try to reach Hispanics.
0: But the World Cup Spanish-speaking audience is maturing and expanding, says Franco Caballero with marketing firm Dieste. And that's an opportunity for advertisers.
3: You might start with a Hispanic at the center of your strategy, but in that very same Hispanic household, there might be more cultures than just Hispanic.
0: Non-Hispanic spouses, roommates, neighbors may be cheering in Spanish too. And Caballero says it's smart for advertisers to speak to that intercultural audience. I'm Elizabeth Trovall for Marketplace.
4: Our executive producer is Nancy Fargali. Our digital team includes Antoinette Brock, Emily McCune, Dylan Miettinen. Our engineers are Sam Keenan and David Schreck. In Washington, I'm Kimberly Adams with the Marketplace Morning Report. 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
7: Good morning. Hundreds of journalists are in Switzerland waiting for the U.S. and Iran to start the next phase of talks. The U.S. and Iran aren't coming. What happened to the negotiations? It's Morning Edition from NPR News. Vice President Vance has become the face of negotiations with Iran. He also criticized Israelis who criticized the deal. I'm Steve Inskeep.
8: And I'm Leila Faldin. Does Vance take the blame if negotiations fall apart? President Obama says the work he started is not over. His new center in Chicago is shaping how he will be remembered. Also, how Team USA lured an international soccer star. And New York throws a parade for the Knicks. It's Friday, June 19th. 10 years ago today, the Cleveland Cavaliers won their first NBA title. The news is next.
9: Live from NPR News in Washington, I'm Windsor Johnston. Vice President J.D. Vance has delayed a U.S.-led delegation to Switzerland for talks with Iran. Vance has emerged as the public face of the Trump administration's effort to reach a lasting deal with Tehran, as NPR's Danielle Kurtzleben reports.
10: President Trump made a telling joke about this at a press conference this week. A reporter asked him essentially if Vance is the fall guy if things don't work out, and Trump answered with this.
11: This way, if it works out, I'm going to take the credit. If it doesn't work out, I'm blaming J.D. You better be careful, J.D.
10: Now, it got laughs, and Vance said yesterday that, yeah, it was a joke. But even so, there's a reason it got a laugh. Trump does not like to lose, and Vance is the face of these negotiations. He's been doing these many press appearances this week talking up his new book. And in those, he also talked a lot about Iran.
9: That's NPR's Danielle Kurtzleben reporting. Iran says it wants proof the U.S. is implementing an interim accord before moving forward. Fighting is escalating in southern Lebanon despite a ceasefire agreement signed by the U.S. and Iran this week. Lebanese authorities say at least 18 people were killed in attacks carried out by Israel today. NPR's Jana Rapp reports Israel says Hezbollah strikes killed four of its soldiers.
12: Lebanon's health ministry said intense airstrikes were hampering rescue efforts and the death toll was likely to rise. Lebanese state media said it was some of the heaviest bombing in weeks. Israel has said it will not abide by the agreement between the U.S. and Iran, and its forces have pushed further into southern Lebanon. The Israeli military published a map Thursday showing an expanded occupation zone. Iran-backed Hezbollah said it attacked advancing Israeli troops and destroyed three tanks. Israel did not provide details about the deaths of its four soldiers in southern Lebanon. Jane Araf, NPR News, Beirut.
9: Federal immigration officers often use facial recognition to identify people they detain. As NPR's Meg Anderson reports, a newly revealed document from the Department of Homeland Security details plans to give local police the same kind of technology.
13: The document describes a mobile app designed for local police deputized by ICE to enforce immigration law. With the app, police can scan people's faces and compare them to government records. Claire Garvey is with the Policing Project at New York University and has concerns about how local police, alongside federal authorities, are surveilling the public.
14: Can they walk around taking photos of whoever as sort of a dragnet way to attempt to identify individuals who might be in the country unlawfully?
13: In a statement, DHS told NPR that its technology tools respect people's privacy interests. Meg Anderson, NPR News.
9: This is NPR. The Senate Commerce Committee has advanced legislation that could stabilize college sports. The panel voted on Thursday to send the bill to the Senate floor. The measure would regulate athlete compensation, set rules for transfers, and establish eligibility standards. It has bipartisan support, though the SEC and Big Ten have not endorsed it. State investigators in Texas say a day camp was not prepared for last year's deadly flooding. 25 campers and two counselors were killed in the floods at Camp Mystic over the 4th of July holiday. Blaise Ganey from the Texas Newsroom reports.
15: A 115-page investigative report found Camp Mystic had no written emergency plans, struggled with evacuations, and faced communication breakdowns as floodwaters rose. Investigator Casey Garrett told lawmakers staff members were left searching for direction during the crisis.
16: The senior counselor in Cozy Corner said they were on the walkie-talkie. What do we do? What do we do? And it went unanswered.
15: Lawmakers have adopted the report and say its findings could shape future legislation, though some argue Texas has already addressed many of the problems through youth camp safety laws passed last year. For NPR News, I'm Blaise Ganey in Austin.
9: An ancient oak tree said to have sheltered England's legendary folk hero Robin Hood has died. The 1,200-year-old major oak in Sherwood Forest failed to produce leaves this spring. Officials say it hasn't been determined what killed the tree. This is NPR News.
17: 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All episodes of The Agency streaming June 21st on Paramount Plus. 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
18: Good morning. From the WEKU Newsroom, I'm Jaron Cohen with a forecast for northern, central, and eastern Kentucky. Today, we can expect sunny skies throughout the afternoon, and high temperatures should reach the upper 70s today. And tonight, partly cloudy skies in the forecast, along with low temperatures down in the upper 50s. Tomorrow, expect mostly sunny skies for Saturday and highs in the low 80s. This is 88.9 WEKU, Lexington's choice for NPR.
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0: It's Morning Edition from NPR News. I'm Leila Fadel.
1: And I'm Steve Inskeep. Vice President Vance is delaying his trip to Switzerland to negotiate the terms of a peace agreement with Iran.
0: Vance and a delegation from Iran were scheduled to meet in Lucerne. The presidents of the U.S. and Iran signed a memorandum this week. It sends benefits to Iran, but is only a first step toward a comprehensive deal. In a few moments, we'll discuss these developments with veteran American diplomat Richard Haass. We begin with the latest from Switzerland.
1: NPR's Rob Schmitz made it to Lucerne, even though the vice president did not yet. Rob, hi there.
2: Hey there, Steve.
1: It seemed like negotiators were on this accelerated schedule. They signed the preliminary deal early. They were going to dive right in and talk. Why are they now delaying?
2: Yeah, we don't know exactly why, but Israel's continued bombardment of southern Lebanon is not helping. You know, the very first article of this agreement that was signed by President Trump and Iran's president promises to ensure the territorial integrity of Lebanon. Obviously, that is not happening. Just this morning, Lebanon's health ministry said at least 18 people had been killed in overnight strikes, while the Israeli military said four of its soldiers have been killed in southern Lebanon. Israel's Prime Minister Benjamin Netanyahu has made it clear that Israeli forces in southern Lebanon intend to stay there. Members of Netanyahu's cabinet have called this deal, quote, bad for Israel. And Vance said this in response yesterday.
3: Donald J. Trump is the only head of state in the entire world who is sympathetic to the nation of Israel at this moment in time. And he happens to be the head of state of the world superpower. If I was in the cabinet of the Israeli government, I might not be attacking the only powerful ally that I have anywhere left in the entire world.
1: Really rare for an American official to publicly dress down Israel like that, which says things we could maybe discuss about politics in America, but also about the pressure on Vance.
2: Yeah, and he's obviously in a very difficult position here. And yesterday he appeared defensive when he was pressed about the details of the agreement with Iran. Vance said, quote, we don't trust words.
3: We trust action and we trust conduct. And so we're going to reward conduct and we're not going to reward any words, whether they're written on a sheet of paper or not. There's a lot of discussion, the MOU, the gentlemen's agreements, the final deal. Words don't matter, ladies and gentlemen. We're about verification.
2: And Steve, you know, some might question here that if the Trump administration doesn't trust words, why sign an agreement in the first place? When President Trump was asked at the G7 summit in France what he would do should Iran not adhere to the agreement, here's what he said.
4: We're going to bomb the hell out of them if they violate the agreement.
1: How did Iran respond to that, Rob?
2: So Iran's Speaker of Parliament shot back at Trump this morning in a post on X saying that if there is a breach of the agreement, Iran will, quote, have no hesitation in delivering a crushing response to the enemy. And it should be noted here that the very first article of the agreement promises that both sides will cease all military operations.
1: They're supposed to cease military operations. They are supposed to spend 60 days negotiating. But I guess here on day one or two or three or whatever this is, they're not going to be talking.
2: Yeah, that's right. And here we are in Switzerland waiting for a peace deal. You know, across this beautiful alpine lake from me here in Lucerne, the Swiss government has taken a range of security measures to host this event. And there are hundreds of journalists here to record it. But for now, Iran's foreign ministry said the signing ceremony was off. And the White House said in a statement that the plans for the upcoming technical talks have not been finalized. Neither side is here. They're threatening to strike each other. And this agreement appears to be on very shaky ground.
1: NPR's Rob Schmitz is in lovely Lucerne, Switzerland. Thanks so much, Rob.
2: Thank you.
0: Whenever negotiations between the U.S. and Iran do resume, the man leading Tehran's negotiating team will be a regime hardliner. NPR's international affairs correspondent Jackie Northam reports that he's already undermining a key aspect of the Memorandum of Understanding.
5: Iran's choice of chief negotiator, Mohammad Bagher Ghalibaf, sends a clear signal that any deal brokered with the U.S. will be both protracted and hard-fought. The 65-year-old Ghalibaf is Speaker of Iran's Parliament. Afshan Ostavar is an Iran specialist and author of Wars of Ambition, The United States, Iran, and the Struggle for the Middle East. He says Ghalibaf is ambitious and has close ties to the regime.
6: He got his start in the Revolutionary Guards, and he became a very prominent IRGC commander, ultimately leading the IRGC's Air Force. He also became the commander of Iran's National Police. And after that, he ran for president several times.
5: Ostevar says Golubov was involved in a brutal crackdown on protesters in 1999 and was also seen as thoroughly corrupt and involved in real estate scandals during his time as mayor of Tehran, which he survived because of his insider status. Ostevar says with so many Iranian leaders killed during the war, it's difficult to know where Golubov is in the current pecking order.
6: What we do know is that he is one of a group of people that seemed to have become empowered through the war to lead Iran's policy and decision-making. And he's been empowered by that insider group to lead the discussions with the United States that ultimately led to the current MOU.
5: Iran appears to have benefited more from the preliminary deal than the U.S. Talks about its nuclear program are pushed back. The MOU doesn't address its arsenal of ballistic missiles. And Iran could receive hundreds of billions of dollars in sanctions relief and reconstruction funds. Iran did agree to open the Strait of Hormuz, allowing ships to pass without fees for 60 days, a key demand by the U.S. But Golubov, speaking on Iranian TV, cast doubt that would be permanent. Golubov says Iran will require payment for services in the Strait of Hormuz because it has both responsibility and sovereignty over the region. The opening bid in negotiations likely to last a long time. Jackie Northam, NPR News.
0: There are plenty of skeptics of the preliminary agreement between the U.S. and Iran. Among them is veteran diplomat Richard Haass, who served in both Republican and Democratic presidential administrations. He's also president emeritus of the Council on Foreign Relations. Good morning and welcome back to the program, Richard.
7: Thanks, Layla. Good to be with you.
0: So you have written that this deal is a, quote, massive victory for Iran. Walk me through what Iran's government is gaining here, how this is a victory.
7: Well, it's a victory in part because it falls far short of our articulated goals. We haven't had regime change in any normal sense of the word. Instead, we have a harder line government. This regime is not being asked to give up principal parts of its military forces, its missiles. It's not being asked, its drones. It's not being asked to give up its support for groups like Hamas or Hezbollah. All the nuclear questions have been kicked down the road. It's going to be able to put tolls on use of the Strait of Hormuz in 2 months. So that's, you know, not bad. Plus, a lot of the financial benefits accrue to Iran now. The ability to sell oil that it won't have to discount because sanctions have been lifted. Assets that have been frozen for decades are going to be released. So essentially, Iran's going to get quite a few economic benefits up front, which, by the way, will strengthen this regime. It's very bad for the Iranian people. It will allow them to rearm. It will allow them to, again, give support to these proxy groups. Plus, down the road, there's talk of a much bigger pot of gold at the end of the rainbow, a $300 billion reconstruction fund. So, you know, from the Iranian regime's point of view, this is an extraordinarily good deal.
0: Yeah, that's a sanction relief, $300 billion of money that's been frozen. You said this isn't good for the Iranian people. How are they going to be impacted?
7: Well, again, you know, tens of thousands were killed early on in this crisis over the last, 4 months. This regime now is, quote unquote, harder line. It's as illiberal as you get. They are now going to get economic help. And what's so significant about that, Layla, is the economic mismanagement by this government over the last couple of decades has been their Achilles heel. The currency was in free fall. Terrible conditions for the Iranian people. And that was what was fueling these protests in the streets. So this money they're going to be getting in some ways relieves a lot of the pressure on the regime, but the money is unconditional. We're not saying, for example, you've got to let up on your repression. You've got to treat women better. You've got to let people out of jail. So for the Iranian opposition,
0: so very few demands on the government for this money.
7: Absolutely, it's unconditional. None, essentially. Indeed, what's so interesting about the agreement, it says the United States will not in any way interfere in Iran's internal affairs. That's quite a move back from a call for regime change.
0: And the tens of thousands of people being killed, are you referring to both the thousands of people the Iranian government killed in protests and the thousands of people who've been killed in this war?
7: was mainly speaking about the former, at the hands of the regime. So for the opposition, this is a really bad outcome. For those who want to see a more democratic Iran, this is a bad outcome.
0: We heard Vice President J.D. Vance really go out and defend this deal in several media appearances, in a briefing. He said to the New York Times, if you think this is a bad deal, what is your alternative? So I'll put that question to you. What is your alternative?
7: Well, it is a bad deal. There aren't great alternatives. And that's, again, a powerful argument. We never should have started this war. This all could have been anticipated. The idea that Iran would close the Strait of Hormuz and get leverage for that, that it would be able to shoot off its drones and its missiles against neighboring countries. So at this point, the United States essentially decided to cut its losses. I think that's the only good thing you can say about this deal. But the real issue is not the deal so much as that you could have gotten a better one. It's the argument for not having gone to war in the first place.
0: Would you, I mean, if Iran came out as the big winner here, I mean, several goals of the U.S. just set aside, like containing ballistic missiles, I take it you would cast the U.S. as the losers here?
7: Among the losers would be the United States, our reputation for competence. I think the Gulf countries, the Arab countries, now have to live with an emboldened, capable Iran. The Iranian people we already talked about as a loser. I think Israel may be among the biggest losers. Its relationship with the United States has been badly damaged, and its freedom of action has been significantly curtailed.
0: Richard Haass, President Emeritus of the Council on Foreign Relations, thank you.
7: Thanks for having me.
0: This is NPR News.
8: Good morning. 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I'm Wendy Wilkinson. Thanks for joining me this morning. Hope you'll stay with us. We've got more to come.
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0: It's Morning Edition from NPR News. I'm Leila Fadel.
1: And I'm Steve Inskeep. Today in the World Cup, the U.S. men's national soccer team will face Australia. It comes on the heels of one of the best games the U.S. men have ever played at this tournament, thanks to one player who had to be recruited from another country. NPR's Becky Sullivan has his story.
15: Falaron Balogun is the starting striker for the U.S. men's team. But to hear his voice, the U.S., might not have been your first guess as to where he's from.
16: No, I've seen New York. New York's probably the place I'm familiar with the most out here, so yeah.
15: Balogun's parents are Nigerian, and of course he has that English accent. But his winding path to this World Cup team began 25 years ago when his mother was in Brooklyn to visit family, and she was pregnant, as Balogun recounted on the Men in Blazers podcast a few years ago.
16: As she was planning to leave, she went to the airport, and actually when she was at the airport about to board her plane, they noticed she was too close to her due date, so they told her that she couldn't fly.
15: With no other options, Balogun said, his mom turned right around and headed back to her sister-in-law's to stay there until her son was born. Soon after, the Balogun family moved to London, where Falaron grew up. A scout with a Premier League team, Arsenal, spotted him at a youth tournament. And by the time he was in his teens, he was playing with the Arsenal and England's youth squads, scoring goals with confidence and power.
17: Balogun hooks it into the net, and Arsenal are in front. And no surprise, it's Flo Balogun once again.
15: But England's national team is stacked, and its biggest star was already a striker. Meanwhile, the U.S. was badly in need of one. The roster then was filled with talented wingers and midfielders who could build attacks up the field, but they lacked somebody who could reliably get the ball into the net and take some pressure off of star Christian Pulisic. At the 2022 World Cup, the Americans scored just 3 goals in 4 games. Afterward, as U.S. soccer officials began to plan for the future, the lack of strikers coming up among players already in the American system meant they had to look elsewhere. Here's interim coach Anthony Hudson speaking in early 2023.
4: If there are any dual nationals out there that can help the team, we need to connect and engage and try and encourage them and see, show them what we're doing and hopefully get guys to come and commit to us.
15: In March of that year, Balogun, who still officially represented England, found himself in Orlando at the same time as the U.S. men's national team was meeting there for a camp. So Hudson met with Balogun and made the pitch. A few players had dinner with him, too. It was all supposed to be a secret, but social media detectives deduced where he was from a picture he posted on Instagram, and soon fans started flooding his social media with American flag emojis and comments urging him to join the team. It showed him, Balogun told reporters last month, that Americans cared more about soccer than he had ever known.
16: That was motivating because it just shows, you know, how people say, you know, soccer's not a big thing over here, but I do think it is. You know, there definitely is a big fan base, and, you know, I really felt that.
15: A couple months later, Balogun made it official by joining the U.S., and soon enough, he was making his presence known, as heard here on CBS Sports.
18: Driving into space with Balogun on his right! On a night of firsts! Falaron Balogun has his first international goal for the U.S.
15: Now the 24-year-old is having a banner year. For his club team Monaco, he scored 13 goals

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1: Scored three times in five games this year, including twice in last Friday's World Cup opener against Paraguay. That made him the first American man to score multiple goals in a World Cup game since 1930. Teammate Weston McKennie says Balogun has more than delivered on all of that recruitment promise.
2: Having him with us and you know, his abilities that he has, and to bring competition into the striker position and be able to give everyone a run for their money. And yeah, I guess you say in the return, it was not an expensive dinner. It was a cheaper dinner than for what we got.
1: Balogun called his performance against Paraguay a dream. He'll have the chance for another today against Australia. That kicks off at 3 p.m. Eastern Time or noon Pacific. Becky Sullivan, NPR News, Seattle.
3: The celebrations are not over for the New York Knicks' first championship since 1973. On Thursday, New York City threw a victory parade through Manhattan. Reporter Steve Kastenbaum was there.
4: The Canyon of Heroes in Lower Manhattan has hosted more than 200 ticker tape parades through the years, but very few have united New Yorkers the way they came together beneath those skyscrapers for the Knicks. So many fans came out to celebrate, police had to turn people away more than 2 hours before the parade started. Sean Baranoff brought his family.
5: It's overwhelming, honestly. I never thought I'd witness this in my lifetime. It's incredible. It's like I said, it's overwhelming. And to experience it here with my kids and my wife is just, it's a dream come true, honestly.
4: Shane Gritton is such a big Knicks fan that she took a job at Madison Square Garden 15 years ago in order to be close to the team. When they finally won the championship, beating San Antonio in five games, she said,
6: I cried. Want me to be totally honest, I cried because I'm so proud of these guys, man. We've been through a lot throughout these past years, and like I've said, I've been in that building since 2011. Me actually now seeing them make it past the semifinals, make it, you know, go throughout the playoffs and make it into the finals, come on now. And we actually did it. We did it.
4: The team concluded the celebration on the steps of City Hall, where Mayor Zoran Mamdani gave the players keys to the city. He counts himself among the long-suffering Knicks fans.
7: We waited without ever knowing if this day would come, and we waited because we knew deep down in our sick, suffering hearts that it would. New York City, this team has done it. The New York Knicks are NBA champions.
4: Team captain and MVP Jalen Brunson said they got it done for the city.
8: We really did it, dog. Somehow, some way, I knew we were going to find a way to get this done. Most importantly, thank you to the fans.
4: 53 years in the making, New York was finally able to take a victory lap. James Dolan, the team's owner, said they accepted an invitation to visit the White House. For NPR News, I'm Steve Kastenbaum at City Hall in New York.

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1: The U.S. and Iran have an agreement. 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
5: Live from NPR News in Washington, I'm Dave Mattingly. Talks in Geneva between the U.S. and Iran are on hold. The White House says Vice President Vance's trip to Switzerland has been delayed.

0: Negotiations were supposed to begin today on the future of Iran's nuclear program as part of a deal signed this week by President Trump. Gasoline prices in the U.S. have fallen below $4 a gallon for the first time since late March. AAA says regular is now averaging $3.97 a gallon. The price has dropped 56 cents in the last month following sharp jumps during the war with Iran. The Obama Presidential Center opens to the public today in Chicago. Former President Barack Obama spoke at yesterday's dedication, saying he wants the center and its 19-acre campus to highlight how special democracy truly is. NPR's Tamara Keith has more.
1: Obama said he doesn't see it as a time capsule.
2: The exhibits in the center are not meant to evoke nostalgia for some gauzy bygone era, some unattainable past that we can dream about and say, oh, we miss you, Barack.
1: He said he wants to remind visitors of what's possible.
0: The dedication was attended by former presidents Joe Biden, George W. Bush, and Bill Clinton. This is NPR News. The National Transportation Safety Board says a charter bus that slammed into more than a half dozen stopped vehicles on Interstate 95 in Virginia last month traveled nearly a half mile after the initial impact. Five people in the first two vehicles hit were killed. The bus driver is facing charges that include five counts of involuntary manslaughter. The leader of Wisconsin's largest mosque has been released from federal immigration detention in Indiana. Anya Van Wangtendonk with Wisconsin Public Radio reports.
3: Salah Sarsour leads the Islamic Society of Milwaukee and has been held in immigration detention in Indiana for more than 2 months. The government says he lied on immigration paperwork when he left Ramallah in the West Bank more than 30 years ago. His advocates say he's being targeted for pro-Palestinian speech. Sam Cole is an immigration attorney with the ACLU of Illinois.
4: Mr. Sarsour was arrested based on immigration charges that our government has known about for decades.
3: District Court Judge James Patrick Hanlon said that First Amendment claim, coupled with Sarsour's declining health, means Sarsour must be returned to Wisconsin immediately. For NPR News, I'm Anya Van Wagtendonk in Madison.
0: The U.S. will advance to the knockout stage of the Men's World Cup soccer tournament with a win today over Australia. It kicks off this afternoon in Seattle. I'm Dave Mattingly in Washington.
5: And I'm Wendy Wilkinson here at 88.9 WEKU. It's 7:33. Stay with us. 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
5: It's Morning Edition from NPR News. I'm Leila Fadel.
9: And I'm Steve Inskeep. The negotiations between the U.S. and Iran are a test for Vice President J.D. Vance. He was deeply involved in working out that memorandum the U.S. and Iran signed this week. He did not go as expected to meet Iranians in Switzerland today, but has more negotiations ahead. Vance has been defending the deal against critics who observe that Iran enjoyed immediate benefits and could enjoy many more. He says that all depends.
10: If they change their behavior, big things are going to happen for Iran and for the world. If they don't, no skin off our backs. Either way, we win. And that's the way the president has set up this deal.
9: NPR's Danielle Kurtzleben has focused on the vice president, who has become in some ways the face of this negotiation. Hi there, Danielle.
11: Good morning.
9: What is the vice president's role in the negotiations?
11: Well, he confirmed at yesterday's White House press briefing that he'll be leading the negotiation team. There aren't a lot of details yet on that, though. He had been supposed to go to Switzerland today for a ceremonial signing, but then Trump signed the deal a couple days ago. So now the White House says negotiation plans aren't finalized, and Vance and his team will just leave at the first opportunity.
9: Meaning we'll leave to go negotiate at the first opportunity.
11: Right.
9: Okay. How much is riding on him?
11: A lot. I mean, President Trump made a telling joke about this at a press conference this week. A reporter asked him, essentially, if Vance is the fall guy if things don't work out. And Trump answered with this.
12: This way, if it works out, I'm going to take the credit. If it doesn't work out, I'm blaming J.D. You better be careful, J.D.
11: Now, it got laughs. And Vance said yesterday that, yeah, it was a joke. But even so, there's a reason it got a laugh. Trump does not like to lose, and Vance is the face of these negotiations. He's been doing these many press appearances this week talking up his new book. And in those, he also talked a lot about Iran. And he gave that press briefing yesterday, and he's leading the team. So if the U.S. does not get what it wants, Vance may, at least publicly, have to own a lot of that. And we even saw a little taste of that this week as well, when some on the right pinned their dissatisfaction with the deal on Vance.
9: He's got a lot to accomplish in 60 days.
11: Yeah, absolutely. Though there is the possibility of extensions beyond 60 days. But
9: sure.
11: Even so, the Obama nuclear deal took more than a year and a half to negotiate. So if it's 60, even 120 days, that still could be a pretty short time frame. And then, like you said, there's a lot Trump wants here. He has said Iran will never have a nuclear weapon. Officials have talked about changing the course of the Middle East region. Those are high bars. And I talked to Mona Yacoubian, director of the Middle East program at the Center for Strategic and International Studies, about this.
13: The president's proclivities to exaggerate the terms for success then set J.D. Vance or whoever is undertaking the negotiation going in at somewhat of a disadvantage.
11: Now, in addition to all of that, she said Iranians are notoriously tough negotiators, and Vance isn't a seasoned diplomat. So really, it's hard to overstate how big of a job this is going to be.
9: What does he bring to the table if he's not a seasoned diplomat?
11: Well, he's been trying to laugh off that criticism, first of all, that he's not experienced. Yesterday, he said he has dealt with hostile adversaries, saying that, well, he was on The View this week, which, you know, haha.
9: Okay.
11: But in terms of his assets, it is possible that Vance's anti-interventionist positions in the past give him some credibility here. In addition to that, he's an aggressive messenger for the administration. So really, I think the thing to keep in mind, though, is that for all the White House is celebrating, this framework isn't an end to the war. It's a start to what might be a difficult process to end the war.
9: NPR's Danielle Kurtzleben, thanks so much. Appreciate it.
11: Thank you.
5: The Obama Presidential Center opens to the public today, a day after dignitaries, celebrities, and three former presidents attended its dedication. While not a presidential library, the Obama Center is trying to do what most actual presidential libraries do, shape a former president's legacy. NPR's Don Gagne reports.
14: Former President Obama has been out of office nearly 10 years. He remains a very popular figure. A new CNN poll out this week shows him with a 57% approval rating among all Americans. For comparison, President Donald Trump and former President Joe Biden both score in the 30s in the same survey. Ask a Democratic politician about Obama's legacy, and answers like this one from Michigan Governor Gretchen Whitmer are common.
15: I think that President Obama has inspired so many people to go into public service.
14: And she says this about the Obama Presidential Center.
15: The museum, I think, will be a place, a kind of a ground zero for training, inspiring, and encouraging people to go into the service of the public. And it's a wonderful part of his legacy, too.
14: Tina Chan is a veteran of the Obama White House and is now vice president of the Obama Foundation. She says the center's museum tells the story of the work that's been done by the president and his team over many years.
16: And now what we're trying to do is empower people to realize that the ability to, whatever it is they want to achieve, that ability to achieve that is something that's within them. And they can do that no matter who they are.
14: The museum will be the epicenter of how Obama is remembered, his legacy as a candidate and office holder who sought to bridge racial divides and promote inclusiveness is viewed in the context of his successor, Donald Trump. Voters turned to Trump in two of the three presidential elections that followed Obama's time in office, and Trump's attacks on Obama, beginning during Obama's first campaign for president, continue to this day. Trump was neither invited nor did his name come up at yesterday's dedication. Nonetheless, there were rebuttals like this from former First Lady Michelle Obama.
17: The lies about your birthright, your faith, your patriotism, the outrage when you stated the biological fact that if you'd had a son, that he too would be black. Yet, you were unflappable at every turn, always focused, always calm, always looking at the long view.
14: For his part, Obama addressed the audience at the ceremony by dismissing the notion that the work he has done is now history.
2: We can learn from the past, but America's story isn't frozen in the past. It has chapters yet to be written, not by one person or a few people, not by Barack and Michelle, or anybody with a fancy title or a high office, but by all of us.
14: Instead, he said, he wants the center with his name on it to inspire hope and change like his first campaign well into the future. Don Gagne, NPR News, Chicago.

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1: Good morning, I'm Gigi Ahn at the BBC. Israel's far-right security minister Itamar Ben-Gvir has accused the United States of dealing with Nazis following the signing of the Iran deal. It comes as the US Vice President J.D. Vance criticized Israeli leaders, saying he didn't understand their objections. The BBC's John Donison reports.
2: The vice president said America had supplied and paid for two-thirds of Israel's weapons and that critics needed to wake up and smell the reality. Mr. Vance singled out the far-right Israeli ministers, saying you can't just kill your way out of solving every single national security problem.
1: The parallel government in Sudan, aligned with the paramilitary rapid support forces, has suspended the operations of the charity Doctors Without Borders in areas it controls. The group said it looked into more than 50 allegations against the team on claims that underage girls were given food in exchange for sex. Thomas Mukwana is in Nairobi.
3: An internal investigation by the charity found a pattern of sexual exploitation committed by its workers in displacement camps in Chad, holding Sudanese refugees. In a statement, the prime minister of the parallel government said the suspension was to allow investigations into the matter.
1: The leader of Mexico's governing Morena party has called on its ethics committee to start disciplinary proceedings against a mayor who allegedly faked her own kidnapping to embezzle $2 million. Nancy Napoles has said she's innocent and that the accusations are political. I'm Gigi Ahn at the BBC in London.
4: Nashville hot chicken is the city's most famous food, and one chef has turned it into an ice cream flavor. We get the the scoop next time you're in Now.
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6: Good morning, I'm Leila Fadil. 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A Scottish tourist raved about Buc-ee's, and a German fan got to experience the bliss of Waffle House at 1 in the morning. He rated it 10 out of 10 and swore he'd be back. Welcome to America. 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
8: Meta leadership acknowledged in a memo the company had done a, quote, atrocious job with the latest reorg. Morale has plummeted in the wake of mass layoffs and the reassignment of thousands of engineers to a new AI training division. Paresh Devay has been digging into it for Wired.
10: Meta, you know, typically gives people some choice in when they do restructurings, where do you want to move? There's some flexibility. Instead, in this case, they said, we need to move quickly. We are moving thousands of people to this new AI org. Some of them, you know, very top software engineers, top product managers, and giving them no choice in the matter, which was highly unusual. The choice was leave the company and get laid off or join this team. And that also concerned a lot of people. So all of this coming together dropped morale to record depths that people really haven't seen before. And even Meta executives acknowledged that it was a pretty new low.
8: Yeah, this applied AI project that this big chunk of engineers have been reassigned to, it's sort of AI training, AI data labeling. People are calling it the gulag.
10: Yes, that's one of the terms that an employee used to describe it to us. You know, it seems like the work is different for different teams, but one of the core tasks is writing these coding problems to, well, one, train AI, but also evaluate different AI tools, including the ones that Meta is now developing, to see how they perform on these coding puzzles and encourage them to do better on these coding puzzles so that these models become more powerful and more performative.
8: So this week you reported on some attempts to kind of smooth things over. What did company executives say?
10: So there's been a series of memos, including from CEO Mark Zuckerberg, Chief Technology Officer Andrew Bosworth, and the head of the Applied AI team to address this morale situation company-wide. Those people on that AI team are now allowed to leave if they can find another role within the company. They're no longer, you know, forced to stay there. There are going to be better snacks or improved micro kitchens. That's one that a lot of people have taken note of. Hot desking, this idea that, you know, people share desks because not everyone is in the office every day. They're trying to do away with. Mostly everyone is going to start having an assigned desk again. Smaller teams. Meta had tried on this AI team to have 50 direct reports for every manager, a very unheard of astronomical number. They're going to try to cap that at 15 to 20. So series of changes to try to address the situation, and a lot of promise for better communication going forward.
8: That's Paresh Dubey at Wired. This conversation was part of our Tech Week in Review segment. You can find it on our website, marketplace.org/techbytes. Jesus Alvarado and Daniel Shin produce our show. Gary O'Keefe is our engineer. Daisy Palacios is the supervising producer. Nancy Fargali is the executive producer. I'm Megan McCarty-Carino, and that's Marketplace Tech. This is APM.
11: 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I'm Wendy Wilkinson. Inviting you to stay with us. It's about 10 minutes in front of 8 o'clock.
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6: 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I'm Leila Fadel.
16: And I'm Steve Inskeep. As listeners to this program know, an NPR PBS News Marist poll out this week found just 36% of Americans approve of President Trump's job performance. 36%. That's driven in large part by the war with Iran. And even though Trump says the war is coming to an end, two online focus groups of Wisconsin swing voters found that people are still frustrated. NPR's Ashley Lopez reports.
17: As far as Josh is concerned, there is very little that is going right for President Trump at this moment.
18: It seems to me like pick your issue and things are not going well for him. I mean, we got this stupid war in Iran, and it turns out that we actually aren't getting anything out of it. All we got was $4 gas.
17: Josh participated in online focus groups with 12 other voters in Wisconsin who voted for Joe Biden in 2020 and then Trump in 2024. They have a range of political affiliations, and they all participated under the agreement their last names wouldn't be used. Not a single one of them said they think the war in Iran was worth it. Here's Tammy.
19: I just don't think the way that everybody else had to suffer through the tantrums of these two playing tug of war. I just don't think that it was fair to the American people. I don't think that anybody was a real winner here. I think we just suffered.
17: Trump is touting his tentative agreement with Iran, but the prospect of the war ending isn't exactly making these voters feel any better. Rich Tao is the president of Engages, a messaging firm that partners with market researcher Sago for these groups. Tao, who moderated these conversations, has been hearing voters complain about this war since it started months ago.
20: They were never on board, not at the beginning, not in the middle, and as we just learned, not at the end either, judging from what we heard from Wisconsin swing voters.
17: A big part of the reason voters say none of this was worth it is because it's come at a cost. And all but one of these voters blames Trump for their economic pain. Tao says 10 of these 13 voters say Trump is out of touch with their financial concerns.
20: There's a clear disconnect between how the president's operating on the economy and what their needs are. And six of them even told us that they've given up something they used to enjoy in order to make ends meet.
17: Here's what voters had to say when Tao asked them what specifically they had to cut out of their budgets lately.
21: Josh, what have you had to give up?
18: Streaming subscriptions.
21: Corey?
22: I'm a big guy to eating out for me and my family, not as much. We're cooking at home a lot more often and then less family vacations.
21: Robin?
23: I had to raise all my deductibles on everything, my car insurance, my health insurance, to lower my premiums so that I can continue to make it.
21: Okay. And Jalen?
24: Yeah, I've given up all my extracurricular hobbies, paddleboarding, yoga, and then a lot of my subscriptions I've cut out along with my daily coffee, which is minor, but all things that I've had to give up to make ends meet.
17: This economic frustration is in the backdrop of what is supposed to be a celebratory time for the country. Independence Day is coming up, and it happens to be the country's 250th birthday. Voters say they have mixed feelings about this. Here's Tammy again.
19: I'm stuck in the middle. I mean, there's some things I could celebrate, but then there's a lot of things that I'm in sorrow for.
17: But other voters like Robin are taking a longer view on the country's track record.
23: I think America is more than the sum of the last 4 years. And if you look at the whole aggregate of where it started to where we are now, there's more positive than negative.
17: Another voter mused that although the U.S. has been involved in military conflicts abroad throughout much of the last several years, there hasn't been war on U.S. soil. He said, that's something worth celebrating. Ashley Lopez, NPR News.
25: Can you taste history? What about drink it? Two of our NPR colleagues were invited to the New York Public Library to find out. NPR's Jennifer Venasco has more.
26: It's 9 a.m. on a weekday morning, and producer Janet Ujung Lee and I are standing outside the main library in Manhattan, getting ready for a beer.
27: I don't know the last time I drank this early or that I woke up to drink.
26: But we're not here to drink just any beer. We're headed inside to taste a beer brewed from George Washington's 1757 recipe, which he wrote in a notebook during the French and Indian War.
28: It was a young colonel in the Virginia militia making something called small beer.
26: Curator and historian Julia Golia directs the New York Public Library's 42nd Street Research Library. She says small beer was called that because of the low alcohol content, about 1 to 3%. People drank it because of a lack of clean drinking water.
28: If everybody in your army got dysentery, you were in big trouble. Small beer to the rescue.
26: She says everyone drank small beer, men, women, and kids. In honor of America 250, the library asked local brewery Talaya to brew a couple hundred original bottles for the library's use. It won't be sold commercially. A more contemporary version will be sold at Talaya's taprooms in New York.
29: I'm excited. Okay, should we try? Yeah.
26: Talaya brewmaster Eric Brown opens a bottle with their version of the original brew.
30: We took the recipe from the notebook, kind of followed it as closely as possible.
26: The ingredients are pretty simple. Water, hops, yeast, and a lot of molasses.
29: Whoa. I don't know what I was expecting, but it kind of tastes like woody. It's almost like a little like burnt sugar feeling at the end, I feel like.
30: Yeah, but it still has that kind of like characteristic cookie kind of spice, a little bit of minerality from the molasses.
25: It's a dark amber, the color of an Irish red ale. And it's cloudy, not filtered. The flavor is complex. It shifts in your mouth, more like wine. And it was served at room temperature.
29: Folks who like amber lagers, you know, even like whiskey, like dark liquor drinkers would really like this. Wow, I'm into it.
25: Then we try the new version called Liberty Lager. Brown says they wanted it to be reminiscent of Washington's beer without being too literal, meaning no molasses.
29: Definitely a little more drinkable and lighter, and I can see that. But I'm kind of enjoying how funky the first one is, the OG recipe.
25: If you want to try that OG recipe, you can brew it at home. It's in the New York Public Library's collection and on their website. But Brown has a couple tips. Use baking molasses, go to a brewery supply store for a pure line of yeast, and keep everything very clean. Cheers. Jennifer Venasco, NPR News, New York.
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25: 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I'm Leila Faldin.
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0: It's about 10 minutes in front of 8 o'clock. 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I'm Wendy Wilkinson. Hey, thanks for joining me this morning. We've got news headlines coming up.
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2: Good morning. President Trump took the nation to war. In part, he said, to destroy Iran's missiles. Now he says Iranians need those weapons. How is that going over in the countries within Iranian missile range? It's Morning Edition from NPR News. It's unclear how America will celebrate July 4th, but a former president hosted a concert in Chicago. I'm Leila Faldin.
3: And I'm Steve Inskeep. Barack Obama's presidential center tells a story that begins with the Declaration of Independence. Also, the Supreme Court rules a gun law cannot be used against a regular marijuana user. And Texas investigators find nobody answered the walkie-talkie calls of counselors at a girls' camp where dozens died in a flood. It's Friday, June 19th, Juneteenth. On StoryCorps, a woman recalls when she celebrated for the first time. The news is next.
4: Live from NPR News in Washington, I'm Windsor Johnston. Vice President J.D. Vance is postponing his trip to Switzerland to negotiate with Iran. NPR's Rob Schmitz reports Tehran says the official signing ceremony scheduled for today in Lucerne has been called off.
5: The announcement comes amidst renewed Israeli attacks on southern Lebanon that killed at least 18 people, according to Lebanon's health ministry. Israel says four of its soldiers have been killed in fighting against Hezbollah in southern Lebanon. The first article of the peace agreement that the U.S. and Iran were scheduled to sign today promises to ensure the territorial integrity of Lebanon. It's not clear when or if the U.S. and Iran will finalize the peace agreement. Earlier this week, President Trump said the U.S. would bomb Iran if it violated the agreement, and Iran's Speaker of Parliament responded with a social media post saying if the agreement is breached, Iran would deliver, quote, a crushing response to the enemy. Rob Schmitz, NPR News, Lucerne.
4: The legal team for Luigi Maggioni is backing away from plans to mount a psychiatric defense. The shift came a day after his attorneys said they would argue he was experiencing an extreme emotional disturbance. NPR's Brian Mann reports Maggioni is accused in the fatal shooting of a top insurance company executive.
6: Maggioni pleaded not guilty to killing Brian Thompson, CEO of the insurance company United Healthcare, in Manhattan in 2024. At a hearing Wednesday, his team acknowledged Maggioni had been undergoing psychiatric evaluation and signaled they would argue he was experiencing an emotional disturbance. But on Thursday, Maggioni's team filed a legal document saying that at this time, they no longer plan to introduce psychiatric evidence during the state trial. Former prosecutor and legal analyst Gary Galperin described it as a stunning change, adding what remains is the question of what defense they will pursue at trial. Maggioni's attorneys didn't respond to a request for comment. Brian Mann, NPR News, New York.
4: The U.S. plays Australia today in the Men's World Cup soccer tournament. NPR's Becky Sullivan reports it's still not clear how much or if Christian Pulisic will play due to injury.
7: There's no overstating how important Pulisic is to this team, specifically right now, his left calf muscle. In last Friday's game against Paraguay, Pulisic took a kick to the calf from an opposing player and had to come out at halftime. Coach Mauricio Pochettino said Pulisic is making a, quote, massive effort to try to be ready, but he could not say whether he'd be available to play.
8: He's evolving. He's much better from Friday. We'll see.
7: Australia and the U.S. last squared off in an international friendly last October. In their first World Cup game last week, Australia beat Turkey 2-0. Becky Sullivan, NPR News, Seattle.
4: This is NPR News. The U.S. military says it struck a boat in the eastern Pacific suspected of drug smuggling Thursday, killing three people. The strike brings the number of people killed in U.S. operations targeting suspected narco terrorists to more than 200 since September. U.S. Southern Command has not released evidence that the vessel was carrying drugs. A British politician who's expected to challenge Prime Minister Keir Starmer has won a local election to return to Parliament. NPR's Robbie Griffiths reports Andy Burnham's victory is likely to mean more political turmoil for the UK.
9: Burnham won the by-election for the constituency of Makerfield in Greater Manchester early Friday morning. In his victory speech, Burnham hinted at his plans to challenge for Prime Minister.
10: Everyone can feel that the country isn't where it should be. Tonight could, just could, be the turning point.
9: Burnham is a member of Britain's ruling Labour Party, the same as Prime Minister Keir Starmer. But after Labour performed poorly in local elections last month, Burnham, who was Mayor of Greater Manchester, said he would run for Parliament. If he succeeds in replacing Starmer soon, Burnham could become Britain's fifth Prime Minister in 4 years. Robbie Griffiths, NPR News, London.
4: Student loan borrowers who sign up for automatic payments will get a bigger interest rate discount starting July 1st. The Education Department is temporarily increasing the discount from a quarter percentage point to one full point. Officials say the move is aimed at encouraging borrowers to resume repayment. This is NPR.
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12: Good morning. From the WEKU Newsroom, I'm Jaron Cohen with a forecast for northern, central, and eastern Kentucky. Today, we can expect sunny skies throughout the afternoon, and high temperatures should reach the upper 70s today. And tonight, partly cloudy skies in the forecast, along with low temperatures down in the upper 50s. Tomorrow, expect mostly sunny skies for Saturday and highs in the low 80s. This is 88.9 WEKU, Lexington's choice for NPR.
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0: 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I'm Leila Fadel.
1: And I'm Steve Inskeep. Good morning. We do not yet know the shape of a final U.S. agreement with Iran. We do know the war has reshaped power relations in the Middle East. At the start, the U.S. launched an attack in cooperation with Israel. President Trump pushed so hard that some of his own former allies, like Tucker Carlson, claimed he was doing Israel's bidding. Now, as the war ends, President Trump has spoken well of the Iranians, and his vice president lashed out at Israel. We're going to hear what these events mean for many countries, and we begin with NPR's Greg Myrie in Tel Aviv. Hi there, Greg.
2: Hi, Steve.
1: How do people see these events in Israel where you are?
2: Yeah, the daily commentary from politicians and the media has this consistent theme of this is a good deal for Iran and a bad deal for Israel. Prime Minister Benjamin Netanyahu has argued for decades, literally decades, that Israel needs to undermine Iran's Islamic leadership. He was all in on this war, and yet it didn't achieve its objectives. Also, Netanyahu has completely aligned himself with President Trump, yet Trump and Vance, as you mentioned, are openly critical of Israel. Here's Vance yesterday.
3: If I was in the cabinet of the Israeli government, I might not be attacking the only powerful ally that I have anywhere left in the entire world.
2: So the main point of friction right now is Israel's ongoing military operation in southern Lebanon against Hezbollah, and very heavy fighting is taking place there today. The larger issue, though, is really the future of the U.S.-Israel relationship. Israel is increasingly isolated internationally, and now this most important relationship is facing strains that may extend beyond the current conflict.
1: So Israel feels like they're losing ground. What about Iran?
2: Yeah, Iran looks like it emerged with a stronger regional position, yet conditions inside Iran are probably more challenging than ever. Iran's government endured a major military campaign by the U.S. Iran inflicted all this punishment on Gulf Arab states, and it shut down the Strait of Hormuz. But this is also the government that's widely unpopular inside Iran. It killed thousands of protesters back in January, according to human rights groups. I spoke with Paul Salem. He's based in Lebanon with the Center for Strategic and International Studies, the U.S. think tank.
4: While they've survived this war, their entire strategy over the last 30, 40 years has also failed. They have no nuclear program. Their proxies have not served to protect them. Their economy is in shambles.
1: That's very interesting. So the analysis here is the U.S. war goals failed, Israeli war goals failed, Iran maybe also failed. Where does Lebanon fit into this?
2: Yes, yeah, Steve, Lebanon has two unresolved battles, one military, one political. Both are critical. On the military front, we mentioned the Israeli troops fighting against Hezbollah, and this conflict is supposed to end as part of the U.S.-Iran deal. And then on the political level, Lebanon's relatively weak government and army are trying to gain some measure of control over Hezbollah. These are both huge challenges, but they are issues being actively addressed right now, and the outcome will determine whether Lebanon can become a peaceful, stable country or remain mired in chaos.
1: Greg, set us up for this next discussion that Leila is going to have. It is about the Arab Gulf countries, Iran's neighbors around the Persian Gulf. Have some of their fears about this war been realized?
2: Yeah, the short answer is yes. Saudi Arabia, Qatar, the United Arab Emirates, and others have taken a big economic hit during the war because they couldn't export oil and gas. Now, they're wealthy and they will recover as the Strait of Hormuz reopens. But their basic model has been overturned. These were stable, reliable, predictable places that attracted foreign investors, tourists, and it steered clear of the turbulence elsewhere in the region. Now, they're very much part of that turmoil, and they realize how vulnerable they are. Their security is built on a U.S. military presence, and they discovered that protection is far from airtight. Yet, right now, there's no real alternative to U.S. security.
1: And NPR's Greg Myrie has covered the Middle East for many years, and you can hear it in that analysis. Greg, thanks so much.
2: Sure thing, Steve.
0: Let's go deeper now on the Gulf and how the war the U.S. and Israel started in Iran has affected the U.S. relationship with Gulf Arab allies, key defense partners in the region. To talk about that, I'm joined by Dania Dhafer. She is the executive director of the Washington-based think tank Gulf International Forum, and she joins us from Doha, Qatar. Welcome to the program and good morning.
5: Thank you for having me.
0: So during this month's long war, Iran really targeted the Gulf. Hundreds of drones and missiles hit infrastructure, hotels, oil and gas facilities, but the main targets were American bases, right? Does all of this damage change the calculus in countries like Kuwait or Qatar, where you are, about whether it's worth it to have U.S. bases in their countries?
5: I think, you know, that's a question that's being pondered in general. However, it's also noteworthy to mention that these bases did serve as a deterrence prior to the U.S. attacking Iran. So it depends how Iran will engage these bases moving forward. Also, the Gulf states still continued with their close alliance with the U.S. As you have seen at the G7, Gulf leaders were sitting with President Trump. And so it does indicate that they're going to continue this relationship. But there has been, I say, you know, among thought leaders in the Gulf questioning the value of bases in the region, and the fact that they were able to use U.S. technology as a defense posture, and in some ways that the technology served more valuable than the bases themselves in defending the Gulf states. So there is a debate about whether having technology alone could just serve their defense purposes versus the bases. But I think the base situation is a much more complicated matter that has to do with both the Gulf states and the U.S., what both sides want to do moving forward, just because the U.S. is the Gulf states' most important ally from a security perspective, regardless of what happened.
0: Is the U.S. still seen by leadership there as a reliable defense partner?
5: Well, Anwar Gargash, who's an important figure in Emirati foreign policy, mentioned that, look, it was the U.S.'s defense system that helped us overcome this, while Iran was the one shooting the missiles. So I still think, yes, the U.S. is viewed to be more unreliable as time has passed. But at the same time, what are the alternatives? You have a hesitant Europeans, you have China playing a very minimal role, and Russia both giving intelligence to the Iranians against the Gulf states. So in a vacuum, yes, anyone would question the U.S. Gulf relations. But when you look at the whole pictures, collectively speaking, the U.S. is still the best option out of not so good options.
0: Let me ask about that, because as you mentioned, the technology was helpful in the defenses, but also these allies were getting hit because of the U.S.'s role in this war. And now one of President Trump's many goals that he announced the war was about was to eliminate the threat of Iran's short-range ballistic missiles. Now he's saying, no, that's not part of it. It's not in the memo. And Vice President Vance has said, well, you can't tell a country it can't defend itself. And those are the missiles that Iran was using against the Gulf. So what are Gulf countries thinking when they hear that?
5: It's a big disappointment in general. I think, you know, the whole Strait of Hormuz disruption situation made that the urgent matter and the priority from the perspective of the Gulf states. And therefore, they are prioritizing the Strait of Hormuz because that's linked to their economic and political security. But of course, now when you compare this impending deal with the JCPOA, I mean, it seems like they're in the same situation and a bit worse.
0: We'll have to leave it there. That's Danya Dhafer, Executive Director of the Gulf International Forum. She joined us from Doha, Qatar. Thank you for being on the program. We hope to hear from you on here again soon.
5: Thank you.
1: A Food and Drug Administration committee endorsed the first flu vaccine that uses mRNA technology. NPR health correspondent Rob Stein has the story.
6: mRNA technology was both glorified and vilified during the pandemic, but the important FDA committee voted unanimously in favor of the new mRNA flu vaccine, concluding that it may have some big advantages over traditional vaccines. The Vaccines and Related Biological Products Advisory Committee voted that the benefits of the new mRNA flu vaccine outweigh any risks for adults age 50 and older. Dr. Flor Munoz-Rivas is on the committee. She's an infectious disease expert at the Baylor College of Medicine.
7: The studies that were presented today were very well conducted. They have very clear results that are very robust in terms of demonstrating that additional efficacy above what we know existing standard vaccines can provide.
6: The fate of the vaccine is being closely watched because of the second Trump administration's hostility towards mRNA technology in the wake of the pandemic. The administration cut funding for mRNA vaccine research, and the FDA initially refused to even consider the flu vaccine. But the agency quickly reversed that because of intense criticism, and the top officials who rejected the vaccine recently left the agency. In addition to the vaccine providing potentially stronger protection, many public health and infectious disease experts are excited about the shot because mRNA vaccines can be produced much more reliably and quickly and can be updated much faster than traditional flu immunizations. That could make the mRNA vaccine far more effective when a new flu strain suddenly emerges, like it did this past season, and would be especially important if a flu pandemic erupted. Here's Munoz Rivas again.
7: This also puts us in a position, having this technology available, to be better prepared for emerging strains or pandemic strains in the future.
6: The FDA usually follows the advice of the agency's advisory committees, but Health Secretary Robert F. Kennedy Jr., who's in charge of the FDA, has long criticized vaccines, especially mRNA vaccines. If Kennedy does allow the FDA to greenlight the mRNA flu vaccine, Moderna, the company that makes the shot, says it could be available for the next flu season. Rob Stein, NPR News.
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8: This is Think History. I'm Bill Goodman. John Fox Jr.'s 1908 novel, Trail of the Lonesome Pine, was a hit with readers of his time, its popularity likely derived from the Bourbon County native's ability to dramatize his real-life experiences in Kentucky and Virginia feud country, mixed with a romance involving a young mountain woman learning about the modern world. By 1912, the story was on the New York stage, which spawned a popular song in several silent films. Mary Miles Minter starred in a memorable 1923 version. With the addition of sound to motion pictures in 1927, a lavish update went into production in 1935 in California's San Bernardino Mountains, entering Hollywood history as the first on-location movie filmed in Technicolor. It starred Henry Fonda, Fred McMurray, and Sylvia Sidney, and was directed by Henry Hathaway. A stage version has been performed in Big Stone Gap, Virginia, where John Fox Jr. once lived.
9: Think History is a production of Kentucky Humanities, where we've been telling Kentucky's story for 54 years. Learn more at kyhumanities.org.
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0: And I'm Leila Fadel. Good morning. A Texas legislative committee has detailed major failures by an all-girls youth camp where 27 people died in a major flood last July 4th. Overall, more than 130 people died. The committee released its report on Thursday, finding Camp Mystic was not prepared for the flood and did not properly train its staff for emergencies. The Texas Newsroom's Blaze Ganey reports.
12: As floodwaters rose at Camp Mystic, counselors reached for their radios looking for instructions. That's the story they told investigator Casey Garrett.
13: The senior counselor in Cozy Corner said they were on the walkie-talkie. What do we do? What do we do? And it went unanswered.
12: That moment became one of the defining findings of a months-long legislative investigation into the disaster that killed 25 campers and two counselors. Garrett told lawmakers the unanswered call reflected a larger problem.
13: Nobody had any idea what they needed to be doing.
12: The report found Camp Mystic had no written emergency evacuation plan that met state requirements, staff and counselors weren't given specific emergency assignments, and campers weren't taught how to evacuate if floodwaters threatened their cabins. Former Justice Michael Massengill, who helped lead the investigation, says Camp Director Dick Eastland had no evacuation strategy, and if there was one at all, it wasn't shared with the people who needed it.
14: The plan that existed only in Dick Eastland's head is not a plan that satisfied the state's rules for camps like Camp Mystic. And when disaster struck, and it did strike on July 4 of last year, it may as well have been no plan at all.
12: Camp Mystic hasn't responded to any requests for comment since the report was published Thursday. In a previous hearing in April, Edward Eastland, one of the camp directors, said he regrets not communicating more and apologized to families of the victims. Lawmakers passed legislation setting aside funds for sirens along rivers and a requirement to have a state-approved emergency plan earlier this year, but Democratic Representative Joe Moody says the state's work isn't finished.
15: This task is not done, and there is more that we need to look in the mirror at what the state did in coordination and what we can continue to do.
12: Moody wants the state to look into making changes for trailer parks, rural homes, and the positioning of disaster response equipment by the state's Department of Emergency Management. For NPR News, I'm Blaze Ganey in Austin.
1: It's time now for StoryCorps on this Juneteenth. The federal holiday marks the date in 1865 that Union soldiers arrived in Galveston, Texas, and told some of the last enslaved Americans that they were free. Makita Peterson remembers celebrating Juneteenth as a kid.
16: I remember things like pony rides and face painters and the smells of barbecue and the feeling in your stomach where just everything is exciting. You don't have a worry. There was this sense of community.
1: Well, her father, Horace Peterson III, started the Juneteenth celebrations in Kansas City, Missouri, in the 1980s. He also founded one of the country's first Black History Archives. Now, Horace died in 1992 when Makita was just six. At StoryCorps, she sat down with her father's best friend, Tillman Stewart, to learn more about her dad.
17: The first Juneteenth, Horace said we needed a donkey in the parade.
16: Mm-hmm. Leading okay. The parade, right?
17: Yeah. He was into animals, man. The donkey is reminiscent of 40 acres and a mule. So if you couldn't picture 40 acres, you dang sure could see the donkey, okay?
16: What was my dad like when he was a young man?
17: Yeah, well, look, I like to go back to when we were just out of school. We worked right across the street from each other. And we'd walk down to this little thrift shop.

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1: Well, dirty. And the director would say, "Stan, where you all been?" But Horace knew that there were a lot of things that black folk didn't know existed that were invaluable artifacts and pieces. But he didn't have any place to put these things. So he started out of the trunk of his car until he had space to exhibit them to the public.
2: I just remember being in the archives on the weekends, and I didn't realize what I was playing with every day was history.
1: When Horace passed, it's one of the saddest freaking memories that I've ever encountered. What was it like to lose a father who was such a beacon in the community?
2: I was more so probably confused. I remember that I started kind of collecting some things I could find, like his pens, things from his stuff.
1: And then you picked up the Juneteenth thing.
2: It just takes me back, I think, to that moment of my life where everything was, you know, it was what it was supposed to be. Do you think he would be proud of me?
1: Yeah, of course he'd be proud of you. I hear him say, "Man, let's go get a cigar. We're going to go over here and watch Makita." You're standing on the shoulders of a giant. He was fantastic. But hey, I think you embody a lot of your dad. You are the heir apparent, and you have to take the throne.
2: Thank you.
3: Oh, that laughter. Makita Peterson with Tillman Stewart recalling her dad, Horace Peterson III. This year is Makita's 15th year leading the Juneteenth celebration that her father started. 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
9: NPR News in Washington. I'm Dave Mattingly. The White House says Vice President Vance's trip to Geneva for talks with Iran is on hold. Vance was supposed to travel to Switzerland today following this week's signing of a deal to end the war with Iran. The delay follows the latest fighting in southern Lebanon that left at least 18 people dead. That's according to the Lebanese health ministry. Israel says four of its soldiers were killed. In a unanimous ruling, the U.S. Supreme Court has sided with a Texas man who was prosecuted by the federal government after he admitted to smoking marijuana and having legally purchased a gun. NPR's Nina Totenberg reports.
10: When FBI agents came to Ali Hamani's home in Texas, he admitted that he smoked pot several times a week.

0: week. He was soon indicted under the Federal Gun Control Act, which makes it a crime punishable by up to 15 years in prison for an individual to use illegal drugs and have a gun. It's the same law used to prosecute President Biden's son, Hunter, but his ruling is sufficiently narrow that it may well not apply to someone like Biden who used more dangerous drugs. Justice Neil Gorsuch stressed that it was extremely limited, in part because marijuana use has become so widely accepted and is legal in 40 states. Nina Totenberg, NPR News, Washington.
1: This is NPR News from Washington. In California, Democratic State Senator Aisha Wahab and fellow Democrat Melissa Hernandez are advancing to the special election to fill the congressional seat vacated by Eric Swalwell. He resigned from the House amid allegations of sexual assault and misconduct, accusations he denies. Democratic Socialist Janice Lewis-George has won Washington, D.C.'s Democratic mayoral primary. Her opponent in the race, former D.C. council member Kenyon McDuffie, has conceded to Lewis-George, who is a current member of the D.C. Council. More people in the U.S. are turning to AI chatbots for mental health support. That's according to a survey by the American Psychological Association, as NPR's Ritu Chatterjee reports.
2: Previous studies show that a growing number of people are using general-use AI chatbots for mental health support. In the new survey, more than two-thirds of psychologists say that their patients discuss their mental health with a chatbot. Nearly a third have patients using AI as a tool to assist in their therapy or treatment. And two in five say patients are using chatbots to diagnose themselves, even though general-use chatbots aren't designed to diagnose or treat mental health conditions. The vast majority of psychologists, 97%, expressed concerns that chatbots might inadvertently reinforce negative behaviors or delusional beliefs. Ritu Chatterjee, NPR News.
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3: 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I'm Wendy Wilkinson, inviting you to stay with us. It's 8:33.
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7: 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I'm Leila Faldig.
8: And I'm Steve Inskeep. Today, the Obama Presidential Center in Chicago opens its doors to the public.
9: I hope this center will serve as an affirmation of just how special, how precious our democracy truly is.
7: That is former President Barack Obama speaking Thursday at a dedication ceremony that evoked a different era in American politics.
8: NPR senior political correspondent Tamara Keith covered the Obama presidency and is in Chicago having had a look at the center. Tam, good morning.
10: Good morning.
8: What was Obama trying to say?
10: He was saying a lot, but I think distilled his message was about hope and change and the idea that the division and anger that dominates politics now doesn't have to be irreversible. All of the living former presidents were there, but not the current president, Donald Trump. He wasn't invited. And there's this thing that happens when Obama and Clinton and Biden and Bush are all together in one place. When they talk about the American idea and democratic ideals, it reads as an implicit criticism of Trump and his approach to the presidency and his view of the country. Former First Lady Michelle Obama also spoke, and she was not entirely subtle in her remarks. At this point in the clip I'm going to play, she is both bragging on her husband and then delivering a left jab.
11: You were doing the people's work, rescuing our economy, expanding health care, ending a war, ordering the bin Laden raid, saving an auto industry, winning a peace prize.
10: And that laughter slowly grew and drew this audible belly laugh from former Secretary of State and First Lady Hillary Clinton.
8: Tam, I can't help but notice another contrast. The United States is trying to pull together some July 4th celebrations. The Trump administration announced this concert, and a bunch of the acts seem to have withdrawn from it. But the Obamas seem not to have had any trouble getting people together for this library celebration.
10: Indeed, they had no trouble at all. By the end of the event, when Stevie Wonder was up on stage with The Roots, Jennifer Hudson, Common, John Legend, Eddie Vedder, Bono, Bruce Springsteen, others I'm probably forgetting, all singing Higher Ground, It felt like being at the Grammys more than being at some stuffy old presidential library dedication. About that museum, I got a chance to visit the center and walk through it earlier this month, and it really does, like that concert event, capture the vibes of the Obama years as if the past decade never happened. But Obama said he doesn't see it as a time capsule.
9: The exhibits in the center are not meant to evoke nostalgia for some gauzy bygone era. Some unattainable past that we can dream about and say, oh, we miss you, Barack.
10: He said he wants to remind visitors of what's possible.
8: Well, let's talk about the museum itself and how the story is told. I mean, I do remember in 2008 when Obama was elected, even many people who opposed him said this is a momentous, a very moving moment in American history. But I also remember America being deeply divided then, also over Obama. So how are they crafting this story as they tell it now?
10: The museum does not start with Obama's birth in Hawaii. It starts with the Declaration of Independence. And the museum places the Obamas in that long arc of history that the former president often talks about. It includes triumphs and some failures, and leaves open the idea that Obama's legacy hasn't fully been written yet, but may well be determined by what comes next.
8: NPR's Tamara Keith in Chicago, thanks so much.
10: You're welcome.
7: The Federal Gun Control Act makes it a crime for some people to have a firearm. That includes people who are unlawful users of a controlled substance. But the Supreme Court on Thursday sided with a Texas man who uses marijuana a few times a week and was facing up to 15 years in prison for having a gun. Here to talk about this decision is Amy Howe, the co-founder of SCOTUS Blog. Good morning and welcome back to the program, Amy.
12: Good morning. Thanks for having me.
7: So Justice Neil Gorsuch wrote the court's opinion. What was the ruling?
12: Yeah, so the ruling is that this provision, the court did not say that it was unconstitutional in all cases, but that it was unconstitutional at least as applied to this man, Ali Hamani.
7: So it's a very narrow ruling?
12: Yes and no. I mean, it is a narrow ruling, Justice Gorsuch said, but it is fairly important because the government's reading was so broad. The government's argument was that, you know, we don't have to show that you are, you know, using marijuana or some illegal drug so often that you are incapacitated or a danger. All we need to show is that you use marijuana or some other illegal substance. Justice Gorsuch said, for example, someone who uses her spouse's Ambien could also be charged under this law, and that you have a gun, and then you could face up to 15 years in prison. And so it's going to make it much harder to bring these kinds of prosecutions going forward.
7: Is this seen as a win for groups that advocate for Second Amendment rights?
12: It is a win in the sense that, you know, as Justice Gorsuch said in his opinion, you know, marijuana is pretty ubiquitous in our society. He said almost as many adults use marijuana as they do alcohol. You know, it is not something necessarily that is going to have a lot of impact necessarily on other gun rights cases going forward, because the court's rulings in these cases seem to be pretty idiosyncratic. The court said back in 2022 that if the government wants to place restrictions on gun rights, it needs to be able to point to similar restrictions in early U.S. history. And what the court said in this case is that the early U.S. history that the government pointed to in this case just doesn't work. But that doesn't mean that the next time the U.S. government or the state government wants to do it and comes up with some other historical analogy that it will or won't work. And in fact, right now, we're still waiting on another decision out of Hawaii. It's a challenge to a Hawaii law that bars gun owners from bringing guns onto private property without the property owner's express permission. And in that case, the U.S. government actually sided with the challengers, the people challenging the Hawaii law. And after the oral argument, the justices seemed skeptical of the Hawaii law. So there's not necessarily a through line in these gun rights cases.
7: Really quickly, I mean, you point out how ubiquitous, or at least the ruling did, marijuana usage is now, it's legal in 40 states. Federal government has moved marijuana from Schedule 1 to Schedule 3. But it's also a federal crime still. So how did the ruling address that?
12: Yeah, so Justice Gorsuch said essentially the government is kind of talking out of both sides of its mouth. As you say, while this litigation was going on, the government downgraded marijuana's classification and is legal in a lot of states. There's a lot fewer federal prosecutions for possession. It's just not dangerous, as the government says.
7: Amy Howe is a co-founder of SCOTUS Blog. Thank you for your time.
12: Thank you.
7: This is NPR News.
13: Good morning, I'm Laura Kane at the BBC. A report based on Bank of England data suggests the British economy is 6% smaller than it would have been if it hadn't left the European Union following the Brexit referendum. The BBC's Nick Marsh.
14: If you support Brexit or supported it, you'll say this analysis doesn't properly take into account the war in Ukraine, the energy shock, the unbelievable growth of US tech compared to European tech. If you supported Britain being in the EU, you'd say that the UK would have been in a stronger position to weather these storms had it maintained access to its largest trading bloc.
13: The US has praised rare talks between representatives of Venezuela's interim president and the country's long marginalised opposition. In the first such meeting in almost 3 years, the parliamentary leader, Jorge Rodriguez, held discussions with the former opposition lawmaker, Dinora Figuera, who spoke on her arrival in Venezuela.
15: At this moment, we are demanding for all those who are calling for elections now. Look, we need a credible National Electoral Council, a strong and strengthened institution that has credibility, where Venezuelans' votes can be expressed freely, and where there is no doubt that this expression of the vote becomes a strength for every Venezuelan.
13: And the Afghan Defence Ministry says the Air Force has carried out overnight attacks on what it described as hideouts of Islamist militants in Pakistan. Pakistan has denied its territory was struck. I'm Laura Kane at the BBC in London.
16: President Trump signed a preliminary deal with Iran that doesn't achieve the goals he set at the start of the war, and some Republicans in Congress aren't happy. Next time on Here and Now.
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8: Good morning, I'm Steve Inskeep. There's an ancient oak tree in England's Sherwood Forest. It's said that Robin Hood himself once used major oak as a shelter, and this spring that tree sprouted no leaves. Experts think it's dead. One conservationist group says the footsteps of visitors over the centuries likely packed the soil, making it hard for water to reach the roots. Too bad the tree wasn't associated with King Arthur, because they could have made it into a round table. It's Morning Edition.
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8: And I'm Steve Inskeep. The maker of Snapchat is releasing augmented reality glasses. You, too, can augment reality for a little over $2,000. Reality remains free. What's the sales pitch, the value proposition? Joanna Stern is a tech journalist and editor-in-chief of the New Things newsletter and video series. Good morning.
18: Good morning.
8: I love the CEO's description of these augmented reality glasses. You can at last stop staring at your phone and stare instead at your glasses. So what do they do?
18: So this is what we have coming up in the future here. These are glasses that project or show in your real world digital information. So again, you don't have to look down at your phone, as the pitch says. You can look through your glasses and see digital information, see the maps you want to see, see maybe a notification.
8: My lens becomes the screen. Is that right?
18: That's right. That's
8: okay.
18: Right.
8: Okay, keep going.
18: And there's the pitches that you can see lots of things that would you'd want to maybe look at on your phone, but you don't have to look down at it, right? So maps is always the one that's sort of the dream scenario. You're walking down the street. It shows you the which way you got to go. Then there's games, which was another big pitch of Snapchat here. And then there's the advent here of AI and the idea that you might be looking at something. You can ask the AI assistant in your ear, what am I looking at? Tell me a little bit about this. Help me fix this. And you're hearing and seeing instructions to do that thing or getting that information.
8: Okay, so I'm mocking this idea. And yet, as you describe it, it sounds pretty cool. Did you try them out?
18: I have not tried these specific ones out, but this has been the holy grail and the dream of the tech industry for the last number of years, and it continues to be. So I've tried many of these over the years. And lots of people right now mocking these snap glasses, the specs online, really tons of funny memes and pictures of the CEO, Evan Spiegel, wearing these big glasses. But even though they're big, there's something very important when you look at them, is that there is no big computer attached to them. All the technology's in the glasses, and that's been the really hard thing for these tech companies to do, is fit the processor, the battery, all of the optics that needs to go in to put a screen into a pair of glasses. Other companies have put this in a sort of a puck that you wear that with a wire that might attach to the glasses, or a wireless puck or a wireless kind of computer that's attached to power them. What Snap is doing is they're putting it all into the glasses. Meta, other companies are all trying to work on this as well.
8: Okay, so assuming that it works, that consumers like it, is this the future?
18: Every tech company right now is trying to work on this future, or at least the consumer tech companies, right? We know that Meta is working on this. They've shown lots of prototypes of this, and they've said that they're working. They've put lots of money, billions of dollars into this. There's a lot of reporting that Apple is working on this. Google is working on this, especially as AI is coming up. They all believe there's another type of device, another type of gadget that's going to be the future of computing, and many of them believe glasses is it.
8: I'm just fascinated by the idea that lots of people in society are thinking we're spending too much time on our phones, we're spending too much time in that kind of other world, in the online world, and yet the producers seem to be going in the opposite direction. Spend more time, make it easier.
18: Well, don't spend time on your phone. Spend time on this new connected device. And also, don't forget the irony here. They're the ones that sold us the phone and all the addicting apps. But here's a new technology to take you away from the technology we told you needed.
8: Joanna Stern is a tech journalist and editor-in-chief of the New Things newsletter and video series. Thanks so much.
18: Thank you.
8: Just plain reality. This is Morning Edition from NPR News. I'm Steve Inskeep.
7: And I'm Leila Fadel. Happy Juneteenth.
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19: I'm James Menendez, host of BBC NewsHour. Today, heavy fighting in Lebanon, just hours after the US and Iran signed the peace agreement that was meant to end hostilities there. Also, how bending forwards a lot at work may increase the risk of miscarriage in early pregnancy.
3: The BBC NewsHour coming up at 9 o'clock.
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0: If you face workplace discrimination, you can blow the whistle to an independent agency. 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
0: I'm Elsa Chang. 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
3: 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It's 10 minutes in front of 9 o'clock. The Marketplace Morning Report coming up.
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22: From Marketplace in Washington, I'm Kimberly Adams. This Juneteenth, we're checking in on the state of higher education among Black Americans. Earlier this year, the Pew Research Center released an analysis of government data and found that in 2024, the percentage of Black adults in the U.S. over the age of 25 who'd earned a bachelor's degree or higher credential hit nearly 28%. That's almost double what it was in the year 2000. Marketplace's Stephanie Hughes takes a look at the history behind those numbers and what's ahead.
24: For decades after emancipation, there was an active movement to keep Black people uneducated. Dominique Baker is at the University of Delaware.
25: Historically, we purposefully created policies to stop Black people from going to college. And in more recent decades, we had taken the steps to actually lessen the impact of those historical policies.
24: Baker says that includes the passage of the Civil Rights Act, which provided protections against discrimination.
25: And it takes a while for that to show up. And so that is why we start seeing much higher attainment in recent decades.
24: But in the past few years, there have been changes in education policy. In 2023, the Supreme Court ruled that colleges can no longer legally consider race in admissions. Now, schools including Johns Hopkins and MIT have fewer Black students enrolling. Both Texas and Florida have banned DEI programs at public colleges. And Jordan Nellums with the Century Foundation says schools elsewhere have rolled them back, which leaves students with less mentorship and support.
26: They may end up thinking that college isn't for them.
24: Nellums says these programs are designed to help students succeed, and he calls their elimination a potential disaster for Black educational attainment. I'm Stephanie Hughes from Marketplace.
22: Juneteenth is a federal holiday and non-essential federal workers are supposed to get the day off, but it's only a permanent paid holiday in 31 states and Washington, D.C., according to PolitiFact. PolitiFact also points to a survey from consulting firm Mercer, which found that even though private employers don't have to give workers the day off, about 41% of companies with 500 or more employees do. U.S. markets are closed today for Juneteenth, but oil markets remain open, with prices moving higher on news that talks between the U.S. and Iran are now on hold due to continued Israeli strikes in Lebanon. The international benchmark Brent crude is trading at $80.24 a barrel. That's about 0.4% up. And Brent West Texas Intermediate crude is up at $77.15 a barrel.
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22: The U.S. national team will play Australia today in its second Men's World Cup match, and millions of people across America will be tuning in Spanish. The tournament is breaking audience and streaming records for Spanish broadcaster Telemundo, and brands have been spending big to reach U.S. Latino audiences. Marketplace's Elizabeth Trovall has more.
1: This year, Julian Baquero is watching the World Cup with his father, who immigrated to the U.S. from Colombia. They're big Colombia fans, but are also cheering for the U.S.
2: There's no other choice but to be supportive of the team.
1: Baquero with Big Oak Tree Media says, of course, they're watching in Espanol.
2: And the experience of watching it in Spanish is so exciting because the energy is a completely different thing.
1: Regardless of how much Spanish you speak or how connected you are to Latin America, Rodrigo Vallejo with Row2 Media says watching the game brings generations of Latinos together.
5: All foreign-born Hispanics for sure, and a big, big percentage of second and third generations still like soccer fans. So definitely the World Cup is comparable with the Super Bowl.
9: You know, no matter what the country of origin is, whether that's Mexican or Colombian, everyone is a soccer fan. It's really the place to connect with Hispanics.
1: That's Isabella Sanchez with the ad firm Zubi, who says that connection is especially strong because the U.S. is a host country this year.
9: You're going to see folks rooting for their teams in Spanish and celebrating their culture and their pride and their heritage.
1: The Colombian community gathered in Houston earlier this week to watch the Colombia-Uzbekistan game, sporting yellow jerseys and whistles. This big, multi-generational crowd is part of a diverse, young, and growing market of U.S. Latinos. Ana Valdez is CEO of the Latino Donor Collaborative.
10: Not only are Latinos producing $4.4 trillion, but if they were an economy by themselves, they would be the fourth largest economy in the world.
1: And for brands to engage that massive, diverse market successfully, they need money, says Rodrigo Vallejo.
5: Not every brand can advertise on the World Cup. You know, it requires a significant investment to actually stand out.
1: The World Cup ad market is crowded and noisy, he says. Really, it's a space for brands with deep pockets, whether they're automakers, banks, or beer companies. And for the ad to resonate,
5: talking smartly about soccer, I think will get you there. You know, and obviously putting all the best practices when you try to reach Hispanics.
1: But the World Cup Spanish-speaking audience is maturing and expanding, says Franco Caballero with marketing firm Dieste. And that's an opportunity for advertisers.
11: You might start with a Hispanic at the center of your strategy, but in that very same Hispanic household, there might be more cultures than just Hispanic.
1: Non-Hispanic spouses, roommates, neighbors may be cheering in Spanish too. And Caballero says it's smart for advertisers to speak to that intercultural audience. I'm Elizabeth Trovall for Marketplace.
22: Our executive producer is Nancy Fargali. Our digital team includes Antoinette Brock, Emily McCune, and Dylan Mietnin. Our engineers are Sam Keenan and David Schreck. In Washington, I'm Kimberly Adams with the Marketplace Morning Report. 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
19: Welcome to NewsHour from the BBC World Service. Hello, I'm James Menendez. A new round of negotiations between the US and Iran is postponed because of Israeli airstrikes and ongoing fighting in southern Lebanon. We'll hear from a doctor there.
6: It was like a disaster. The amount of bombs were thrown on us, the amount of rockets, the amount of wounded, the amount of dead bodies that came to us. It feels like the first days of the war.
19: Also, the by-election result that could decide Britain's next prime minister, and how the resident organist for the Boston Red Sox baseball team has been entertaining visiting Scottish football fans.
13: So there's a song by the Proclaimers. It's called I'm Gonna Be, parentheses, 500 miles. It's a wonderful song, very catchy. And I played it, and sure enough, everyone just went nuts.
19: All of that and more coming up after the news.
14: BBC News with Moira Alderson. The Lebanese president, Joseph Aoun, has condemned the latest Israeli strikes on his country, describing them as a dangerous escalation that threatened efforts to secure peace in the region. It comes after Israeli hits in southern and eastern Lebanon killed at least 18 people. The Israeli military said it was targeting the Iran-backed armed group Hezbollah after four Israeli soldiers were killed overnight. Karine Torbay is in Tyre in southern Lebanon.
15: When we came yesterday to the south of Lebanon, we saw people who were still with some kind of optimism that the memorandum of understanding between the United States and Iran could bring some peace to this area. But this morning, everything changed completely, and there have been a number of strikes without any warning, and this triggered another wave of displacement from people who just came back to check on their houses.
14: A new round of direct peace negotiations between the US and Iran that was due to start today in Switzerland has been postponed. Lebanese media said this was due to the Israeli strikes. The former Manchester mayor, Andy Burnham, has said he'll lay out a new path for Britain after winning a parliamentary by-election that sets him up to challenge Keir Starmer's leadership. Earlier, the Prime Minister insisted he would fight any attempt to remove him from the governing Labour Party. The BBC's Rob Watson looks at what might happen next.
16: What we wait to see is how this unfolds in terms of whether Sir Keir Starmer will actually stick to his position, that he will resist, that he will fight any challenge from Andy Burnham or anyone else, or whether in the next coming hours and days, whether support ebbs away from him in such a way that he realises that even if he were to stand, he couldn't win. So that's what we're looking out for. What does the Prime Minister do next? Because we know what Andy Burnham wants, and that is to replace him as Labour leader and as the man in number 10.
14: Rob Watson reporting. The Italian Foreign Minister Antonio Tajani has cancelled a trip to the United States this weekend, accusing President Trump of making denigrating remarks about Prime Minister Giorgia Meloni. Mr. Trump is said to have told an Italian TV network that Ms. Meloni had begged to have her photo taken with him at the G7 summit in France this week. Ms. Meloni gave this response on social media.
17: Le dichiarazioni di Donald Trump sono dichiarazioni totalmente inventate.
18: The statements by Donald Trump are totally made up. I'm frankly appalled. I don't know why the President of the United States treats its own allies this way. It's not the first time it happens. It's unfortunate he doesn't have the same determination towards the enemies of the West, with whom he's often more accommodating. But one thing I must remind him of, I and Italy never beg.
14: You're listening to World News from the BBC. The Afghan Defence Ministry and its Air Force has carried out overnight attacks on what it described as hideouts of Islamist militants in Pakistan. A social media post said it hit targets in Balochistan and Khyber Pakhtunkhwa provinces that were being used to plan cross-border attacks. Pakistan has denied that its territory had been struck. A court in the Indian capital Delhi has rejected an appeal by the messaging app Telegram. It was seeking to overturn a government order temporarily banning the platform before a key medical entrance exam. The government suspended the app for a week, fearing it could be used to distribute leaked question papers. Here's Ambarasan Etarajan.
0: The temporary ban on Telegram, which has more than 150 million users in India, its biggest market, has triggered an intense debate among free speech activists. The government scrapped the results of the medical entrance test last month after papers were leaked. The authorities argue that the suspension will protect the integrity of the exam, which has been rescheduled to June 21st. It attracts 2 million aspiring doctors. Telegram called the ban a mistake that would punish millions of users and said those responsible for the leak would have already moved to other apps.
14: Police in Britain say a man arrested on suspicion of attempted murder after a three-year-old child was severely injured in a crocodile zoo enclosure has been released on bail. Officers said the 30-year-old was unfit to be interviewed. French prosecutors have confirmed that the Moroccan football captain Achraf Hakimi will face trial on rape charges. The alleged offence happened in France in 2023. Hakimi, who plays for Paris Saint-Germain, has consistently denied wrongdoing and said he was looking forward to the trial. He's currently in the United States for the World Cup. Morocco take on Scotland in Boston later today. BBC News.
19: Hello and welcome to NewsHour from the BBC World Service. We're coming to you live from London. I'm James Menendez. And we're going to begin today in Lebanon, the fighting there overnight between Israel and Hezbollah, and what that means for the agreement between the US and Iran that was only signed yesterday. More detailed talks about implementing the deal were meant to start today in Switzerland, but they've been delayed because, say, some reports of what is going on in Lebanon, which is included in the framework agreement. We're going to be talking to our chief international correspondent, Lise Doucet, about all that in a moment. But first, let's hear about the upsurge in fighting. Israel says four of its soldiers were killed in ground clashes with Hezbollah militants. At least 18 people have been killed in Israeli airstrikes overnight on southern Lebanon, according to local health officials, mostly around the city of Nabatieh. Dr. Ahmad Zraik is an emergency care doctor in Nabatieh Government Hospital. He told me what the night had been like.
6: So last night, it was like a disaster. The amount of bombs were thrown on us, the amount of rockets, the amount of patients were thus wounded, the amount of dead bodies that came to us. Like, it feels like the first days of the war. We have now a patient. She's making also scans, total body, and making x-rays for extremities. And when she come back, we'll have to know what is happening, and surgeon will complete the work. And her small daughter, she's about 13 years, she's also murdered by the rockets.
19: So a little girl was killed. Were most of the patients that you were treating, were they mostly civilians then?
6: A lot of civilians. Maybe like more than 90% of them are like civilians.
19: And what sort of injuries are you treating?
6: There's injuries about in the head. This woman, she'll have amputation maybe for three toes in her right leg. We didn't see the head, but there is a big wound in there. A lot of these cases we are having now, like, because they are civilians, they don't have guns, they don't have nothing, they're just sitting in their houses.
19: And of course, there is this ceasefire agreement with the US and Iran. I mean, it's meant to include Lebanon, that ceasefire deal. I mean, had you been hoping that things were going to go quiet now?
6: We don't know, but we hope that everything will be okay. But we don't trust Israel, that's why.
19: Yeah, but were you surprised that there was such heavy fighting last night, given that they just signed the agreement yesterday?
6: Yeah, they signed it yesterday, and that was like a big fight. You see both of them attacking each other. Rockets, guns, a lot of guns was used last night. Till now, still like attacking each other.
19: Yeah. I mean, you said you don't trust Israel, but it sounds from the reports that Hezbollah doesn't want a ceasefire either, that it's been launching attacks on Israeli
6: like
19: troops.
6: That. We don't. The problem in that, we don't understand none each of them.
19: Right.
6: Understand? We just want to live. We don't want wars. We don't want like to live this life every time. I'm also like planning to get out of Lebanon because of that.
19: That was Dr. Ahmad Zraik, emergency doctor in Nabatieh. Well, let's talk to our chief international correspondent, Lise Doucet, who's in Switzerland, where the US-Iran talks were due to take place. And Lise, just in the past couple of minutes, there's one report suggesting that Israel and Hezbollah have agreed to a ceasefire. Might that unlock the next stage of the talks?
4: Well, everything is ready here in Switzerland, and that magnificent luxury resort set in the mountains above Lake Lucerne. And Swiss diplomats were there, Swiss military, Swiss police, and saying, we're still ready. And yes, in the last few minutes, reports on media saying that Israel and Hezbollah have agreed to a ceasefire at 4 p.m. local time on Friday. That's only quoting an unnamed U.S. official. But we also have a report from the Israeli Defense Forces saying that at 16 hours London time, they are going to be giving a statement to the media today, suggesting they have an important announcement to make. James, when it became clear that the talks that were expected today at a very high level, in other words, U.S. Vice President J.D. Vance, the lead negotiator for Iran, Mohammad Bagher-Ghalibaf, but these were postponed because of the fighting in Lebanon. It was clear the phones would soon be burning, with the Iranians making it clear to the Americans that if there was no ceasefire on the Lebanon front, there would be no progress on the Israel in the U.S. Iranian front. And yes, indeed, the phones have been burning. We've been hearing from diplomatic sources saying that messages were being relayed, and it's just speculation now. But given the criticism, quite extraordinary criticism by President Trump, by U.S. Vice President J.D. Vance of Israel, in particular Prime Minister Netanyahu, about their continuing attacks against Hezbollah in Lebanon, it was clear they would do something to salvage a deal, this memorandum of understanding that they and the Iranians, and quite frankly, many countries in the world, want to work.
19: I mean, is it fair to say that there has been fury in the Trump administration about continued Israeli attacks in southern Lebanon and what that's doing for the deal? I mean, in all your years of covering the Middle East, has there been such an open rupture between the US and Israel?
4: Interesting to use the word fury. Of course, the American military campaign against Iran was called epic fury. And I think that is the way you have to describe the way the U.S. officials are in public addressing down the Israelis. I know from decades of reporting on the relationship between Israel and the United States that Prime Minister Netanyahu has managed to anger one American president and secretary of state after another. At a certain point, they come to verbal clashes, but we have never seen anything like this. President, the way he's described accusing Prime Minister Netanyahu of blowing up a building every time they want to find one or another commanders. J.D. Vance yesterday telling the New York Times that Israel, a country of 9 million people, can't bomb its way to everything it wants to achieve. It can't kill everyone in order to achieve a result. This is really unprecedented. And of course, it hardly bears underlining that this relationship between Israel and the United States is absolutely pivotal. It's said in America that policy towards Israel is not foreign policy. It is domestic policy. We've also heard Prime Minister Netanyahu, President Trump saying, oh, we're very good friends. Yes, we have a partnership. Yes, we sometimes disagree, but there is no hiding. The Israelis are being made, if it is confirmed in the next few hours that there is a ceasefire on the Lebanon front, as demanded by Iran, there is going to be epic fury in Israel as well. Already, you're getting politicians across the political spectrum saying, we decide our policy, not the United States.
19: Liz, can I just ask you this? If Iran says to Hezbollah, and Iran, you know, wants to see this deal work, if it says to Hezbollah, you need to stop your attacks too, will Hezbollah do that?
4: Yes, I think it's the relationship between Iran and Hezbollah is different than the relationship between Iran and its other partners and proxies across the region. For example, it said that if they tell the Houthis in Yemen, they have to do something, that the Houthis might or they might not. But the relationship between Tehran and Hezbollah goes back to the very founding of Hezbollah, this militant group, the Party of God, in 1982, after the then Israeli invasion of Lebanon. It was set up by both Iranian and Lebanese clerics. And the ties now, they're institutional, they're security, they're political, they're personal. Senior Iranians let their sons and daughter marry the sons and daughters of Hezbollah. There is no way that Iran would want to be seen to be abandoning Hezbollah. It's bad for that relationship and for Iran's other relationships across the region that it still very much wants to preserve.
19: Lise, thank you very much indeed. Our chief international correspondent, Lise Doucette, joining us live from Switzerland. I'm just reading this from one of our producers in our Washington bureau. A US official has confirmed to the BBC that Israel and Hezbollah have agreed to a ceasefire set to come into effect at 4 p.m. local time on Friday. Well, 4 p.m. is 15 minutes ago. Fleur Hassan Nahum is a special envoy for trade in Israel's foreign affairs ministry. She's also a former deputy mayor of Jerusalem and joins us on the line live. Welcome to NewsHour. Are you able to tell us anything more about this ceasefire?
7: No, not for the moment. We've just heard about it here. The Israeli public had absolutely no idea. But look, let's hope it sticks. This is the third ceasefire in 2 years, and it wasn't Israel that broke the previous ones. Unfortunately, in March, this March, when the Iran war started, Hezbollah started attacking northern communities, attacking civilians in our northern communities. On October 8th, 2023, they did exactly the same thing. There's no territorial dispute with Lebanon. So you have to ask yourself, why is it that they keep lobbing rockets over at the north of Israel? And the answer is simple. They are the forward army of the Islamic Republic of Iran. They fire when Iran tells them to fire, and that's what this is about.
19: Yeah, is this, though, if this ceasefire does come into effect, and it should have done by now, is this, at least in part, a result of heavy US pressure on the Israeli government?
7: Well, perhaps, but it might also be pressure by the Islamic Republic of Iran to Hezbollah saying, stop firing. They killed 4 soldiers yesterday. They've been killing our soldiers and civilians with drones for the last few weeks. For what reason? Because the Islamic Republic of Iran sent them to do that. But the first thing the Islamic Republic of Iran said they're going to do with their money that now they have because of the exports that have renewed is give Hezbollah the money that they need to operate.
19: Okay.
7: They are an army of the Islamic Republic.
19: Sure, and those are questions for the Iranian government. But will the Israeli military now begin to withdraw its forces from southern Lebanon? And would you welcome that?
7: I don't think that that Israel is going to withdraw any forces until we see that there's quiet for quite a bit. We're not going to withdraw after a day when they could be attacking our communities in the north of Israel.
19: Well, I mean, it is part of the memorandum of understanding, isn't it, that should happen, that Israel should respect Lebanon's territorial integrity.
7: Well, we would also like our territorial integrity respected by not having 17,000 rockets thrown to our northern communities.
19: We are just also hearing that Hezbollah is saying that they will apply the ceasefire. Where does this leave Prime Minister Benjamin Netanyahu and his strategy? Because many in his cabinet have wanted to continue this campaign in Lebanon. And presumably at some point, I mean, it's going to have to end and they will have to withdraw.
7: Well, we'll have to see, because ultimately we've been Hezbollah's whole aim, their whole reason for being is the destruction of Israel. So it's very difficult to have any type of agreement with people who, from the beginning, all they want to do is get rid of you. And that's the situation with Hezbollah. They had no business getting involved in the Iran war. They had no business attacking Israel on the 8th of October. And yet they did. They are an occupying force of the Iranians. They've made the life of the Lebanese miserable. And the irony is that we have peace talks in Washington with the Lebanese government. Where does that leave the Lebanese government? Believe me, the people of Lebanon and the people of Israel want peace and quiet on our northern border.
19: The question is not that.
7: The question is that jihadi Islamists have taken over their country.
19: We'll have to leave it there. Fleur Hassan Nahum, Special Envoy for Trade at Israel's Foreign Affairs Ministry. 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
2: I'm Elsa Chang. Law students are asking the Supreme Court to weigh in on how the courts police themselves. That story on All Things Considered from NPR News.
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23: This is James Menendez with NewsHour Live from the BBC. Now, a new study out of Denmark suggests that bending forwards at work in the early stages of pregnancy may increase the risk of miscarriage. The researchers found that each additional hour of bending forwards in an 8-hour working day was associated with a higher risk of pregnancy loss in the first trimester, although it's not clear at this stage whether there is a direct causal link. I've been speaking to the lead author of the study, Dr. Hannah Frankel, from the Department of Occupational and Environmental Medicine at Bispebjerg Hospital in Copenhagen.
24: Well, we looked into three different exposures, so occupational standing, walking, and forward bending, and we looked at hazard rates with an increased risk of each of these three exposures. And the forward bending is when you sort of look at compared like a normal standing, so it's a 30 degree or more bent from an upright posture.
23: Right. And what was the increased risk that led to when it comes to miscarriage?
24: We found an increased hazard rate of 1.36, so a 36% increase hazard for each additional hour of forward bending.
23: And how did you get to that conclusion then? Just tell us a bit more about how you conducted the study and the sort of numbers of women you were able to look at.
24: So this is a population-based register study. So this is basically the full population in Denmark of working women who were pregnant from 2004 and 2018. So it's a little bit more than 800,000 pregnancies.
23: Okay, so it's a lot of women you were able to study. But yeah. Are we talking about causation, that bending down can cause miscarriage or raise the risk of miscarriage, or is this about association?
24: So this is association. So the mechanism behind it is not very well understood. But when we're looking at this large population study, we just see sort of like, are there associations between women who have done this to a larger extent compared to women who have not?
23: Right. I mean, has any work been done into why bending forwards may increase the risk?
24: It is thought to be maybe for the standing and the forward bending. If you're doing this for a large period of time, you may have an increased venous pooling and a reduced blood flow to the placenta, which may sort of interfere with the growth of the fetus. And it may also, this is not very well understood, but it may also be due to hormonal productions, which may be interfered with.
23: Yeah. And is it specifically work-related bending rather than things we might do at home? I mean, one thinks of, you know, exercise and yoga and things like that. It's not that, is it?
24: It's not that at all. We've only looked into the occupational standing time and walking time and bending time. All other studies point toward a very protective effect of with doing this physical activity in your leisure time.
23: And is it particular types of jobs then that you have in mind?
24: So those who had the highest estimates for forward bending, they were livestock and dairy producers, waiters, animal care workers, and hand launderers and pressers, just to name a few of them.
23: Yeah, okay. So what are the implications then, do you think, of what you found?
24: Well, I think it's really important to have more studies done in this area because, well, at least in Denmark, the current guidelines don't say anything of how we can recommend pregnant women to do in their work in the early pregnancy. We have some guidelines from the fourth month of pregnancy and forward, but not in the early pregnancy. So I think this is a large problem and we need to have some more studies to help us make some guidelines and find some thresholds so we know what is safe to do during pregnancy and what may not be safe.
23: And potentially talking about taking more breaks, things like that.
24: Exactly, yeah.
23: Dr. Hannah Frankel speaking to me from Copenhagen. Now, in the Men's Football World Cup, Scotland are playing Morocco tonight in Boston. Scotland's first match against Haiti on Sunday also took place in the city. And in between the games, many Scottish fans visiting Boston have been passing the time by going to watch the Boston Red Sox at the city's legendary baseball stadium, Fenway Park. Josh Cantor is the official organist for the Red Sox. He plays at the games and has been talking to us about welcoming the Scottish fans.
1: It occurred to me that it would be a good idea to learn some of these songs and chants that are popular with the Scottish soccer fans, because I knew that they were coming. I knew that they had matches in Boston, and then I knew that many of them were going to come to one or more Red Sox games. So I did a little research and sort of put together a list of things that we found online. I also received some suggestions from the Scotland fans through social media, just sort of saying, you know, these are some of our favorites, these are the ones we tend to sing most loudly, and they came ready to sing loudly before, during, and after the games. It was just lovely to hear from so many different people saying, you know, we'd love if you play this one. And there were a lot of instances where I just played the first few seconds and they could take it from there on their own in a lot of cases. The Scottish fans have been in Boston for over a week now. I'm seeing them everywhere I go, all over town, in their garb, in their kilts.

No Scotland, No Party by Nick Morgan. It was a song that one of the Scottish fans told me was worth my time to listen to it and learn it. So I listened to it online, and I was able to pick it up. And I saw that there were signs all over the stadium on Sunday night that said, No Scotland, No Party. And I had never

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1: I never would have considered myself to be a Scotland football soccer fan prior to this. I don't know a whole lot about soccer. That's sort of a language that I don't really speak, but I love their enthusiasm and pride for their nation and their culture and their heritage. I visited Scotland on a couple of brief occasions and it was lovely, and this does make me want to go back. So there's a song by the Proclaimers. It's called I'm Gonna Be (parentheses 500 miles). It's a wonderful song, very catchy, and I played it and sure enough everyone just went nuts. That was one where they were jumping and dancing and spinning around, and there's a part of it that's sort of like a back and forth call and response in the chorus. It was just, you know, it was like a performance. And so that was a particularly magical one. I've been working for the Red Sox for 24 years. And on occasion, like if it's a very big playoff or tournament or World Series or something, in those instances, we do get that level of loudness. But it's when the stakes are so high that it's sort of a different kind of intensity. This was just pure jubilation. And the fact that it sort of stayed at a 10 all the way through from before the game even started and then all the way through the game, it was really just a special, fun time.
2: That was Josh Cantor, who's the official organist for the Boston Red Sox, about welcoming all those Scottish fans that have descended on Boston in recent days. 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Do stay with us. Lots more coming up.

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3: Coming up on News Hour in the next 30 minutes, the former mayor of Manchester, Andy Burnham, has won a seat in Parliament, setting him up to challenge the British Prime Minister, Keir Starmer. Also, we'll hear from the mother of the Cape Verde goalkeeper, now on her way to the World Cup after her son's stunning performance against Spain. And with the signing of the US-Iran agreement, are trapped tankers now starting to move out of the Strait of Hormuz? All that after the news.
4: BBC News with Moira Alderson. Within the past half an hour, a US official has told the BBC that Israel and the Lebanese militia Hezbollah, which is backed by Iran, have agreed to a ceasefire. Earlier, the Lebanese president condemned the latest wave of Israeli strikes on his country as a dangerous escalation that undermined efforts to establish peace in the region. The peace framework, signed by the US and Iran this week, requires an end to the hostilities in Lebanon. The Italian foreign minister has cancelled a trip to the United States, accusing President Trump of making derogatory remarks about Prime Minister Giorgia Meloni. Mr. Trump is said to have told an Italian TV network that Ms. Meloni had begged to have her photo taken with him. The former Manchester mayor, Andy Burnham, has said he wants to lay out a new path for Britain after winning a parliamentary by-election that sets him up to challenge the Prime Minister, Keir Starmer's leadership.

0: Two men have been jailed in Britain for conspiring to carry out arson attacks on properties and a car connected to the Prime Minister. The attacks were coordinated by a Russian-speaking handler on Telegram. The authorities in areas controlled by Sudan's Rapid Support Forces have suspended operations with the aid group, Doctors Without Borders. An investigation by the charity found a pattern of sexual exploitation by some workers in refugee camps in neighbouring Chad. French prosecutors say the Moroccan football captain Achraf Hakimi will face trial on rape charges. The alleged offence took place in France in 2023. Hakimi, who plays for Paris Saint-Germain, has consistently denied wrongdoing. And a football officially recognised as the world's oldest in existence is travelling from its home at a museum in Scotland to the US. It will go on display during the current Men's World Cup. The ball, made from leather panels around a pig's bladder, dates back to the mid-1500s. BBC News.
1: Welcome back to NewsHour. The mother of Cape Verde's now globally celebrated goalkeeper, Vozinha, is travelling to the US to watch the tiny country's next World Cup match in Miami. The veteran keeper's epic saves helped Cape Verde hold European champion Spain to a draw in their first match of the tournament. Well, the BBC's Paul Ngier has travelled to Vozinha's home island, São Vicente, to try and find out more about the keeper and met Vozinha's mother, who's now secured an American visa after her fees were waived.
2: We've travelled all the way because the island has been making global headlines. Not for music or art, but for Vozinha, the man who's making the country proud.
3: We've just left the airport and are heading to the city centre. From there, we'll go to the family home of Vozinha. São Vicente is a very small island, so we are eager to see what the mood and the ambience would be like outside his family residence.
2: It used to be crowded with excited residents, but not today. Just robust canine surveillance.
3: Hello, ma'am.
4: Hello. What's up?
2: I meet Vozinha's mother, Anna Evora, and his siblings, who are still overjoyed by the recognition he's getting for his performance at the World Cup. Anna shows me pictures of the now veteran goalkeeper in his youth. She was unable to travel to the US for his first ever World Cup match, leaving her 40-year-old son and millions of his newly gained followers emotional. Anna tells me she felt discouraged to even apply for a US visa because she could not afford the bond required to obtain it.
5: They were asking for about $15,000, so I didn't even mention that to my son. Although I had someone who could host me in the US, I didn't make any arrangements. I just didn't bother. That's why I didn't go.
2: But while we were having our interview, her other son, Davidson, said he'd just received a call from the Football Federation asking her to travel urgently to the capital prior that same night. The goal was to arrange for her to fly to the United States so she could fulfill her son Vozinha's dream of watching him play.
5: I'm very happy. This is happening so fast, but I'm quite happy anyway. I'm going to see my son playing in the World Cup, God willing.
2: The news may have felt unreal, but her struggle to hold back tears was no joke. Vozinha means everything to everyone here. Our day in São Vicente was over, so we hit the road for the airport to catch our night flight back to Praia. To our surprise, we met Vozinha's mother preparing to fly to Praia on the same plane. She seemed upbeat about the prospects of meeting her celebrity son.
5: I'm happy. God willing, everything will go smoothly. I'm taking special energy to the Cape Verdeans there. We're going to fight and shine on that pitch.
2: As she serves loved ones with warm hugs, one can only imagine how much more Vozinha will get when they are finally reunited thousands of miles away.
1: And that was Paul and GA reporting there from Cape Verde. You're listening to the BBC. This is the BBC World Service in London. You're listening to NewsHour and I'm James Menendez. Now, sometimes a by-election or special election throws up a result that causes a storm of coverage and analysis into what it means for the big national picture. Then a few weeks later, the fuss dies down and everyone forgets what happened. Well, not today in the UK. An election win for the governing Labour Party in the constituency of Makerfield near Manchester will have huge consequences for that party, who leads it as Prime Minister, and potentially, therefore, the country's future direction. And that's because Andy Burnham, the man who won, stood for Parliament explicitly so that he'd become eligible to contest the leadership of the party and replace Keir Starmer as Prime Minister. While speaking this morning, Mr. Burnham said the cost of living had been a crucial issue for voters.
6: We've got to now take this moment to answer the challenges that have been laid down. I think that's how people here kind of saw it when I was talking to them on the doorsteps, and they said, well, Andy, you have to do something to make life more affordable, to put more money in people's pockets, to give people more breathing space again so that they can have a better life. That's what people were saying.
1: Well, let's talk to our UK politics correspondent, Rob Watson, who can tell us what it all means. Andy Burnham won by a substantial margin, Rob, didn't he? What does that mean for his ambitions, do you think?
7: Oh, it's a huge boost for his ambitions in a couple of ways. The first is that he can turn round to a very, very frightened Labour Party trailing massively in the polls and say, hey, I am the guy from up north who managed to beat the populists of Reform. It can be done. It can be me. And the second point that he's been making is that he is, if you like, a sort of a clean skin, James, that he's had nothing to do with the Labour government and Keir Starmer for the last 2 years. While they were becoming unpopular since winning the general election in 2024, he's been up north in Manchester, busily running that city. So that's his pitch to the Labour Party.
1: So what happens next? Will Keir Starmer simply step aside and make way?
7: Not if he can help it, that's for sure. I mean, Keir Starmer is absolutely determined not to be not to leave Downing Street unless he has to. And that's for a couple of reasons. I mean, we understand at the BBC that he has a pretty low opinion of Andy Burnham, that the two men don't particularly like each other. And he also thinks, secondly, that it would just cause chaos, be bad for the country, bad for the Labour Party, and that the Labour Party would quickly find out that things wouldn't be much better for them. But so that's what he'd like to do, but really whether he survives now depends on those 402 Labour MPs. I mean, he wants to stay, but if they don't want him, and if over the next, I don't know, 24, 48, 72 hours, James, it starts to be clear that support is draining away, well, you know, he'd be like someone trying to fight when you've taken away all their weapons.
1: If there is a formal party leadership contest, though, I mean, how unpredictable could that be?
7: Well, it would be unpredictable in the sense that the entire Labour Party membership would have a vote if the rules are followed. So basically the way it would go is if you could get 20% of Labour MPs to nominate you, you'd be on the paper. That ballot paper would then go out to the country. And at the moment, the names that people are talking about, of course, are Keir Starmer himself, Wes Streeting, used to be the Health Minister, Andy Burnham. But maybe the Labour Party would think maybe we should have a woman somewhere on the ballot paper. But actually, I think there's an awareness, James, in the Labour Party that the biggest danger they face is, you know, if they look like they're having some incredible squabble over who should be the leader, the danger is the country says, hang on a minute, this lot, they look just like the Conservatives. Weren't they always squabbling over who ought to be party leader? So a huge moment of peril for the Labour Party, despite, of course, Mr. Burnham saying that he represents, you know, the possibility of hope and unity.
1: We heard him talking about the cost of living, clearly, you know, right at the top of the agenda for voters. How different a Prime Minister would Andy Burnham be to Keir Starmer? And are the problems that he'd face in terms of, you know, the economic challenges the UK is facing, I mean, they're not going to go away, are they?
7: No, there's an awful lot in that question, James. Let me try and do it as fast and as concisely as possible. I mean, you're absolutely right. You know, there's a reason why Britain has been through six prime ministers in 10 years, and that's because the challenges are huge, economic, social questions about immigration. I mean, as the first bit of your question, I mean, personality-wise, absolutely, he would be different. He's a much more relatable kind of guy. He finds it easier to deal with people. He sort of sounds and looks a bit sunnier and more more hopeful. Policy-wise, I think there is a huge question there. I mean, Keir Starmer also talks about prioritising cost of living. The question is, are there really any profound differences in these two left-of-centre men in terms of the role of the state, how it should be funded, or indeed something like British foreign policy? I mean, it's not obvious, James, that there is.
1: Rob, thank you very much indeed. Our UK politics correspondent, Rob Watson there. Well, the reverberations of Brexit are still being felt in elections like the one in Makerfield yesterday, mostly in the shape of the anti-immigrant Reform Party led by Nigel Farage, who was the leading voice of the campaign to leave the European Union. It is almost exactly 10 years since the UK voted to leave the EU, heralding a decade of political turbulence that is still playing out. It's also had a significant economic impact, according to analysis today, based on Bank of England data. That suggests the UK economy is 6% smaller than if the country had stayed in the EU. Anna Menon is Professor of European Politics and Foreign Affairs at King's College London, and he's been a close watcher of Brexit since the very beginning. First of all, if Andy Burnham were to become Prime Minister, could he try to take the UK back into the European Union?
8: I mean, as in so many other areas of policy, we really don't know what to expect from Andy Burnham. He said contradictory things on that in the past. He obviously at Labour conference last year said he wanted to rejoin. During this by-election, he said he doesn't want to talk about the EU issue. His focus has been on domestic stuff, which makes me wonder whether Europe will be such a priority. What is definitely the case, though, is there's a new debate starting inside the Labour Party, and some of his colleagues in Parliament certainly think that the government should adopt a more ambitious line. But we'll have to wait and see what he decides to do.
1: Let me ask you about today's report on the economic effects of Brexit. This is company data compiled by the Bank of England. A 6% hit to the economy. It sounds like a big hit. Is that better or worse than was feared?
8: If you go back to the forecast economic organisations came up with around the time of the referendum, the broad range was around 2 to 7%, so it fits within the range. It's very, very hard to get precise numbers on this, so I'm always a bit leery of people putting an exact number, partly because you're dealing with hypotheticals. And one of the things about this paper is it seems to me to paint a very rosy picture of what would have happened had we stayed in. But what I think we are absolutely certain about now, and this paper helps us to understand this, is there has been a significant impact on trade, and there's been an impact on investment, and both those things will have had a significant impact on growth in this country.
1: For many Leave voters, though, was it about the economics or was it more about immigration?
8: Well, it was about immigration and more generally about control. On immigration specifically, there is no doubt that a lot of people who voted Leave are disappointed because they'd expected immigration numbers to go down. And of course, under Boris Johnson, immigration numbers went up quite significantly. That being said, numbers are falling again now. But also bear in mind that that issue of control really mattered to voters. And even in the polling nowadays, you can see that voters are reluctant to countenance closer relations with the European Union if that means that the UK becomes a rule taker. So there are all sorts of trade-offs involved, as ever, with Brexit.
1: Indeed. So you've got Leave voters who are disappointed about that. You've got this economic hit. You've obviously got people who voted to stay within the European Union still perhaps dreaming of rejoining. How has public opinion more broadly shifted then in the last 10 years?
8: I think what's happened in the last 10 years is we've seen a growing number of people who are willing to say that Brexit was the wrong decision, a growing number of people willing to say they'll rejoin. This isn't necessarily because loads of Leave voters have changed their minds. The swing has been brought about by three broad factors, I think. One is the combination of people who didn't vote in 2016 or who were too young to vote in 2016 are now being polled and coming out in favour of rejoin. The other thing, of course, is the age profile of people in the referendum. Leave voters tended to be older, and of course, several of those have passed on now. So the demographics have changed. So yes, public opinion has moved, but that shouldn't be read as a whole-scale changing of minds on the part of Leave voters.
1: Why then, for whoever becomes Prime Minister, if there is a change in the next few weeks, why is it not a political no-brainer to start campaigning to rejoin?
8: Well, I think for several reasons. Firstly, we don't know how soft those numbers are in public opinion. That is to say, just because the public think on balance it might have been a mistake to leave doesn't mean they want to go through the whole Brexit debate again. And secondly, I think the fear on some people's part is rejoin will be a messy, complicated process with a lot of hard negotiation. And would a new prime minister want to come into office and say, I'm going to dedicate so much of my time to the EU and to rejoining? Because it will automatically mean you can dedicate less time to some of the domestic reforms that Burnham's been talking about.
1: So would the EU take the UK back at the point at which it left? We've had some comments today from the former Brexit negotiator Michel Barnier saying that shouldn't be a problem.
8: I think the simple answer to that is there is no go back to 2016 button we can push to go back to where we were before. And there's two things worth saying. Firstly, the EU itself has changed quite profoundly since we left. And in many ways is an organisation that is even more foreign to us than it once was. It's more protectionist. It does more stuff for itself on defence, all things Britain historically didn't like. And the second thing is the EU will negotiate hard if we apply to rejoin. And I suspect that things like the rebate Mrs. Thatcher got will simply not be on offer again.
1: That was Anand Menon of King's College London. Now, let me just tell you briefly about, quite a diplomatic spat between President Trump and his former close ally, Italy's Prime Minister Giorgia Meloni. The reason? Well, President Trump's comments to an Italian TV channel about the G7 summit in France this week, where he said that the Italian Premier had begged him for a picture of them together and that he had agreed because, he said, he felt sorry for her. Well, Mrs. Meloni gave her reaction on social media today.
9: So some things deserve an immediate reply. Donald Trump's comments are completely made up. I'm frankly appalled. I don't know why the President of the United States behaves that way with his own allies, not that it's the first time it's happened. I can only say that it's a pity he doesn't have the same resolve when dealing with the enemies of the West, with the enemies of the United States, and with their leaders, with whom instead he shows himself to be much more amenable. But he needs to bear one thing in mind. I never beg, and nor does Italy.
1: Giorgia Meloni. Incidentally, the Italian Foreign Minister Antonio Tajani, who was due to go to the US this weekend, has cancelled his trip because of the comments, which he called grave and offensive. Let me just recap our breaking news at the beginning of the programme. A senior US official has confirmed to the BBC that Israel and Hezbollah have agreed to a ceasefire. It was meant to come into effect about 45 minutes ago. An Israeli military spokesman has said that a ceasefire was now in place, but that the army would resume hostilities if called upon. 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
13: The U.S. and Iran have an agreement. 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
1: This is James Menendez with NewsHour, live from the BBC. Well, let's return to the agreement between the US and Iran and what it means for shipping through the Strait of Hormuz, that crucial waterway between Iran and the Gulf states for exports such as oil, gas, fertilizer and much else. The economic impact of the closure is, many would argue, what's driving the agreement. Well, let's talk to Dr. Philip Belcher, who's Marine Director at InterTanko. That's the International Association of Independent Tanker Owners. Philip, good to have you with us here on the programme. Hundreds of tankers, they've been stuck in the Strait for weeks. Are they beginning to leave?
15: Yeah, thanks, James. They are starting to at the moment. There's always been a couple of routes in and out of the Gulf, one controlled by Iran and the other one facilitated by the US off Oman. I mean, last night, the team in Bahrain from the US managed to get 9 ships in and 16 ships out through the Omani Channel. So they are moving, but it's still only a fraction of what we had prior to the war, where we had about 130 ships transits every day.
1: Is it safe?
15: That's a difficult question. It's a lot safer now that we've got the MOU signed and in place. Prior to that, ships were getting drones thrown towards them, particularly on the Omani route, on a near daily basis. There hasn't been any attacks in the last 2 nights. And so it's certainly getting safer. There's a navigational risk, there's a mine risk, but they're starting to be mitigated now.
1: How long do you think it'll take to clear the backlog?
15: Well, at the moment, unless the routes are widened, we had the maximum number last night through the Omani route, and through the Iranian route it's slightly less, but they may step up soon. If we're moving on those volumes, it's going to take a long time. But if we can widen the routes, get the mines cleared out of the main route in the centre of the traffic separation scheme, in the main sort of highway through the area, then we can get back to normal levels very, very quickly. But we need the mines out.
1: Right. And when you say very quickly, I mean, are we talking weeks then rather than months?
15: We're certainly talking weeks before we get this whole backlog out and in. There's 550 ships or so in the Gulf which need to come out. At the rate we're doing now, that's going to take a while. And that's just taking the oil that's already, oil, grain, fertilizer, etc., that's already on board those ships out. We then need the empty ships to come back in to load and take that out as well. So it's going to take a bit of time, particularly to get the oil and gas inventories going again from the Gulf.
1: And what are your concerns and the concerns of your members about sort of future arrangements? I mean, there's a report in the Financial Times today that Iran may ask for what it calls insurance fees for ships passing through the strait. I mean, are there going to be additional controls, blocks, money that needs to be paid for ships to pass through, do you think?
15: Yeah, thanks. This is a great question. I mean, in paragraph 5 of the MOU, it talks about how Iran will define the future arrangements and traffic going through following dialogue and discussions with other states. So it's down to the final arbiter of being Iran on this. This has been published today from the Persian Gulf Straits Authority, a newly organised thing, which actually has some sanctions on it as well. And in that, it's got this requirement that they will be waiving the fee for any new insurance until the 60 days effectively is up. So we then have to see it. For us, it's got to be freedom of navigation. Freedom of navigation has to be free. And that's a key point in this. And it should be within any agreement here.
1: Thank you very much indeed. That was Philip Belcher, Marine Director at InterTanko, that Association of Independent Tanker Owners. Now, in the South Asian film community, a British co-production, a gay romance set in India, has become one of the more talked-about movies of recent times. Called Cactus Pears, it is a low-budget feature portraying a gay romance in a conservative rural farming community. It arrives in UK cinemas this week after a long run on the festival circuit, including in the US, where it picked up a major award. From New York, Tom Brooke reports.
16: It's the story of Anand from Mumbai visiting his ancestral home to observe the mourning ritual following the death of his father. While there, he develops a close bond with a local farmer, an old childhood friend. For director Rohan Kunawade, this partly autobiographical story is an attempt to depict a relationship often stigmatized in Indian cinema.
17: I don't look at it as a queer romance. I want to show these characters as human beings, to show men in more authentic way than how they are usually depicted in films. There was this one audience member who messaged me saying, you know what, I was so close-minded before. After watching your film, it really helped me open my mind.
16: For the film's London-based producer, Kaushik Ray, what was significant with this picture was that it shines a light on relationships within a traditional culture that are often overlooked.
18: In India, like in many countries, so many queer stories remain hidden. And there are an absolute multitude of stories that really we felt need to be told.
16: There's also an American dimension to this rural Indian story. It became the first Indian fiction feature film to win the World Cinema Grand Jury Prize when it was launched at the Sundance Film Festival. Then it won the influential endorsement of the mother of Zohra Mamdani, the mayor of New York, who happens to be acclaimed filmmaker Mira Nair, who is a big fan of Cactus Pear's director, Rohan Kunawade.
19: I just loved how Rohan approached it. And I come from cinema vaithe. I come from the cinema of truth in the street. And he has made a quietly told, pretty rigorous fiction feature film. But in that completely life as it is lived kind of space, you know.
16: But for the South Asian diaspora and others, what's most significant about this feature film is its rural Indian setting for a gay-themed film. Kaushik Ray again.
18: In queer cinema, generally, so much centres around an urban life and very often centres around a white Western life. So the fact that we can set this authentically in India in a rural setting is hugely important.
16: And its supporters think Cactus Pears represents an evolution in how gay characters have been portrayed in Indian cinema. Mira Nair.
19: If you had gay characters at all, it was much more flamboyant, sometimes parodies. It was never the most tender, normal human being like we are.
16: Cactus Pears is a small, unhurried Indian film that's achieved quite a lot, not just by way of its many accolades, but because for the South Asian LGBTQ community, it's seen as an authentic and respectful portrayal rarely seen in cinema.
1: And that was the BBC's Tom Brook reporting there from New York. You can get all the latest updates on the situation between Israel and Hezbollah. That ceasefire that was agreed while we were on the air. There is a live page now up and running with updates on that story and, of course, reactionbbc.com/news. But that is it for this edition of NewsHour. From me and the rest of the team, thanks so much for listening. Until the next time. Bye-bye.
20: 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On Point will begin in just a moment after headline news.
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22: President Trump and Iranian leadership have now signed a memorandum of understanding that will put a halt to the Iran war for now. We will go through the MOU point by point to better understand what it changes, not only for the region, not only regarding Iran's nuclear ambitions, not only for the global energy market, but more fundamentally what the MOU changes about the influence and power of the United States.
0: The region obviously has a great deal of worries about Iran, but they also have seen that the U.S. has been both reckless and unwise and has brought great calamity on the region, created a lot of cost and danger to the region, and also at the same time has no plans for solving it.
22: I'm Meghna Chakrabarty. Today on Point, a new understanding of Iran and the United States. Stay with us.
11: Live from NPR News in Washington, I'm Windsor Johnston. Israel and Hezbollah have agreed to a ceasefire. That's according to a senior U.S. official who declined to be identified. The conflict in southern Lebanon became a major sticking point in peace talks between the U.S. and Iran, with Tehran insisting that any broader agreement address the violence there. NPR's Rob Schmitz reports negotiations between the U.S. and Iran in Switzerland were called off today after the two sides had announced a preliminary agreement this week.
3: Here we are in Switzerland waiting for a peace deal. Across this beautiful alpine lake from me here in Lucerne, the Swiss government has taken a range of security measures to host this event, and there are hundreds of journalists here to record it. But for now, Iran's foreign ministry said the signing ceremony is off. The White House said in a statement that the plans for the upcoming technical talks have not been finalized. And either side is here. They're threatening to strike each other, and this agreement appears to be on very shaky ground.
11: It's NPR's Rob Schmitz reporting from Lucerne. The Barack Obama Presidential Center opens to the public in Chicago today. NPR's Tamara Keith reports the 19-acre campus is expected to draw visitors from around the world.
4: I got a chance to visit the center and walk through it earlier this month, and it really does, like that concert event, capture the vibes of the Obama years. As if the past decade never happened, but Obama said he doesn't see it as a time capsule.
23: The exhibits in the center are not meant to evoke nostalgia for some gauzy bygone era, some unattainable past that we can dream about and say, oh, we miss you, Barack.
4: He said he wants to remind visitors of what's possible.
11: NPR's Tamara Keith reporting from Chicago. The first flu vaccine that uses the same technology as the COVID-19 shots has taken an important step toward possible approval. NPR's Rob Stein has more.
24: A flu vaccine that uses mRNA technology won the endorsement of a key Food and Drug Administration advisory committee after a day-long meeting. The FDA's Vaccines and Related Biological Products Advisory Committee voted unanimously that the benefits of the mRNA flu vaccine appear to outweigh any risks for adults age 50 and older. The fate of the vaccine is being closely watched because mRNA technology has been both glorified and vilified in the wake of the pandemic. The FDA usually follows the advice of its advisory committees, but Health Secretary Robert F. Kennedy Jr. has been a vocal critic of vaccines, especially mRNA vaccines. Rob Stein, NPR News.
11: This is NPR. An investigation into two baby giraffes who went missing for more than a year has ended on a happy note. They were found safe. NPR's Amy Held reports the owners of a Virginia zoo, though, are facing animal cruelty charges.
25: At 6 feet tall and well over 100 pounds, newborn giraffes stand out. Still, two vanished in April 2025 from Virginia's Natural Bridge Zoo. The state attorney general's office said this week they found them. They did not say where. The zoo's owners and staff had been charged with animal cruelty, accused of abusing dozens of animals, underfeeding and crowding them, which they deny. Worldwide, more than 500,000 animals are held at unaccredited wildlife attractions. A new Virginia state law aims to protect those animals. Inspired by the baby giraffes, the law bans early separation from mothers. These as-yet-unnamed young giraffes have a new home at a conservation park in Georgia. Their mothers are there, too. Amy Held, NPR News.
11: Elizabeth Arnold, an award-winning NPR correspondent who covered presidential politics, Congress, and the environment, has died.
2: Arnold began her journalism career in Bethel, Alaska, before moving to Washington to cover presidential campaigns and other national stories for NPR. She later returned to Alaska, where she taught journalism. An avid fisherwoman, runner, and Harley Davidson rider, Arnold maintained deep ties to the state throughout her life. Her family says she died from complications of cancer. Elizabeth Arnold was 66 years old. This is NPR News.
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6: From the WEKU newsroom, I'm Jaron Cohen with a forecast for northern, central, and eastern Kentucky. Today, sunny skies through the afternoon, along with high temperatures reaching the upper 70s today. And then tonight, lows will drop down to the upper 50s under partly cloudy skies. Tomorrow, we can expect some patchy morning fog in eastern Kentucky, then sunny skies across our region tomorrow, and high temperatures in the low 80s. 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
7: This is On Point. I'm Meghna Chakrabarty. It's called a Memorandum of Understanding. Not a peace deal between the U.S. and Iran, but an attempt to establish terms under which both nations can proceed to negotiating how to finalize an actual peace deal. And though the 60-day clock to finalization is already ticking, the process has been already delayed, which shows just how little agreement there may be even over the basic memorandum of understanding. Now, I know that is a lot of confusing diplomatic speak, isn't it? Well, it is in keeping with the unrelenting confusion that has defined the U.S. and Israel's war with Iran. Today, Vice President J.D. Vance was scheduled to head to Geneva, Switzerland to pick up peace talks with Iran. The talks come as part of the Memorandum of Understanding. Take, for example, the confusion that has also come with President Trump's avowed position earlier this month. He was absolutely certain that Americans' economic struggles were nowhere on his mind when pursuing an endgame with Iran.
8: Not even a little bit. The only thing that matters when I'm talking about Iran, they can't have a nuclear weapon. I don't think about Americans' financial situation. I don't think about anybody. I think about one thing. We cannot let Iran have a nuclear weapon. That's all. That's the only thing that motivates us.
7: Well, that not an even little bit of thinking about Americans' financial situation has now turned into a central reason for Trump's support of the MOU. Here's what he said at the G7 summit this week.
9: I didn't want to see economic catastrophe. If you kept this going, that could have happened. But all I know is every time we talked about the possibility of peace, the stock market shot up like a rocket ship. It never went down. They didn't like it, the people. You know, the stock market is more brilliant than anybody there is, including the people on this stage, other than me, of course.
7: Well, the confusion continues. Vice President J.D. Vance was supposed to be in Switzerland today to begin the first round of technical talks between the U.S. and Iran. Vance's trip has been delayed. The White House announced yesterday that logistics had not been, quote, simple or predictable. Why? Well, the Trump administration had told Iran that Israel agreed not to further escalate attacks in Lebanon. However, last night, at least 18 people were killed by heavy Israeli artillery strikes in southern Lebanon. Israel's military said Hezbollah has repeatedly violated ceasefire agreements, and the IDF says it will continue to strike in southern Lebanon. So what specifically is in the Memorandum of Understanding, and does it even matter if clearly there does not seem to be a shared understanding on the ground even right now? And what has changed strategically both on the ground and then politically between the United States, Iran, and Israel? Well, we will begin today with Vali Nasser, professor of international affairs and Middle East studies at the Johns Hopkins University School of Advanced International Studies. He's also author of the book Iran's Grand Strategy, A Political History. Professor Nasser, welcome back to On Point.
0: Good to be with you. Thank you.
7: Well, I just want to start with the immediate happenings of last night and today. Now, in the MOU, it clearly states at the top of the MOU that this is an understanding between the United States of America and the Islamic Republic of Iran. For as long as Israel is not a named party in the MOU, does it mean that it will be very, very challenging, if not impossible, to actually begin negotiations over a final peace deal?
0: Without a doubt, because the United States went to this war with Israel. They were partners, they were hand in glove together strategically, and Israel is also engaged in a war in Lebanon. Yet the United States wanted to finish this war with Iran, and Iran made it conditional that although it's not talking to Israel and Israel is not party to the U.S.-Iran talks, that there has to also be a ceasefire in Lebanon. So in a way, Israel is being put in a position to have to observe the terms of a deal to which it was not a party. And also, it does not view it to be in its interest, because Israel has not been reconciled at this moment in time that the United States, with or without Israel, should actually arrive at a peace with Iran. It would have preferred the U.S. to continue fighting Iran at any cost, and that Israel wanted to continue fighting Hezbollah at any cost. So this outcome is not welcome by Israel, and I think it's also particularly problematic for Prime Minister Netanyahu politically at home, because he's coming under fire for these terms.
7: Indeed. Okay, so I want to bring another voice into the conversation. He's Nicholas Burns. He's the former U.S. ambassador to China. He served in that position from 2021 to 2025. He was also the lead U.S. negotiator on Iran's nuclear program during the administration of George W. Bush. He's also been a U.S. ambassador to NATO, and he's currently a professor of the practice of diplomacy and international relations at Harvard's Kennedy School of Government. Ambassador Burns, welcome to the show.
10: Thank you very much.
7: Okay, well, I actually would like for both of you, mostly for On Point listeners, to actually read point number one in the MOU, because I think it gets to the challenge that we're seeing right now on the ground. And that point is, the United States of America and the Islamic Republic of Iran and their allies in the current war are signing this MOU to declare the immediate and permanent termination of military operations on all fronts. And here comes the key part, including in Lebanon, and to undertake from now on not to initiate any war or any military operation against each other, and it goes on, and ensuring the territorial integrity and sovereignty of Lebanon. The final deal will confirm the permanent termination of the war on all fronts, including in Lebanon, and other provisions of this paragraph. The word Lebanon appears three times in the first part of, in part one of the MOU. Ambassador Burns, why would the United States, why would have President Trump actually agreed to sign this if there's already ample evidence that the White House doesn't have that much influence in curbing the decision-making of Prime Minister Netanyahu or the Israeli military?
10: Well, it is a very weak agreement, and there are seeds of the destruction of this deal, landmines, if you will, sea mines in it. But here's why I think the president went ahead, President Trump. We were at a stalemate. Mm-hmm. The war had not worked out the way that President Trump and Prime Minister Netanyahu had anticipated, as Valley correctly said. And what does this do for the United States? The ceasefire stops bombing by all sides. It prevents further loss of life on all sides. We lost 13 soldiers. The Israelis lost lives. The Iranians lost thousands of lives. And it opens the Strait of Hormuz. That ends the most significant global energy crisis in half a century. That will, at some point, lower the cost of gas for Americans, fertilizer, ammonium. The Strait of Hormuz is so important for the global economy. That's what we get from this. That's not nothing here. That's something positive for the United States. The problem is, as you've correctly identified, Magna, this Lebanon is the possible seat of destruction of this agreement. They couldn't even convene the talks today in Switzerland because Hezbollah actually fired on Israel. Four Israeli soldiers dead, mm-hmm. tank soldiers. Mm-hmm. And then Israel responded. It begins.
7: Ambassador Burns, hang on here for just a second because your line is kind of dropping in and out. But you had said that Hezbollah had fired on an Israeli position, four Israeli soldiers died, and then Israel retaliated. And I think at least last I saw that 18, if not more,
10: yes,
7: people in Lebanon, in southern Lebanon, died as a result of those retaliatory attacks. Your point is well taken, but it also means that we do not have a cessation of of attacks. We don't have a cessation of military operations. We haven't achieved that, even though you said earlier that's what this MOU brings.
10: You know, I think the Iranians are going to try to keep this agreement together for a certain period of time, because what do they want? They want to have the free flow of Iranian oil, and therefore the revenues from that, because their economy is on the skids. And so I think it will keep the Iranians in these negotiations for that part of it. But Lebanon and Israel, that's a quite different matter. And unless that fighting can be curbed, that's going to slow down this 60-day period of negotiations. This is basically, Magna, a ceasefire. And yet everything gets put into 60 days, which is far too short a time to resolve the nuclear issue and the terms of the future relationship between the U.S. and Iran.
7: Okay. Well, Vali Nasr, I'm going to come back to you in just a second, but let's listen to what Vice President J.D. Vance had to say specifically about Israeli military actions just this week. He was in a press conference yesterday.
12: You've seen people within Bibi's cabinet who have come out and attacked the deal, and in some ways very personally attacked the President of the United States. And I guess my message to them would be twofold. Number one, Donald J. Trump is the only head of state in the entire world who is sympathetic to the nation of Israel at this moment in time. And he happens to be the head of state of the world superpower. If I was in the cabinet of the Israeli government, I might not be attacking the only powerful ally that I have anywhere left in the entire world.
7: Professor Nasr, your thoughts?
0: Well, I think these are quite strong words. And if Iran is listening to this, I think they would see even advantage in escalating tensions between U.S. and Israel. I don't know whether the collapse of the ceasefire between Hezbollah and Israel overnight was a result of what is usually the case initially in ceasefires, that it might take some time to assert discipline on the battlefield, or that the Iranians may have even encouraged Hezbollah to test Israel and the U.S. But the outcome, in the sense that the United States is feeling more and more pressure to deal with Israel's unhappiness, is not a bad thing. We're seeing a kind of strategic fissure very publicly between Israel and the United States that is very new and is a benefit to Iran. And secondly, I would say that the United States will find that one way to manage this is that it has to make concessions to both sides. It has to give Israel certain things that it would want out of a final deal. And it also has to give Iran certain things in order to keep it in the negotiations. For instance, right now, the question is how quickly would the blockade go? How quickly would Iran get on the market? Whether there are other concessions that the United States might make in order to keep this going. One important outcome of the way this was signed is that it was originally Vice President Vance who was supposed to go to Geneva and sign this memorandum, but it's the signature of the President of the United States that is on it, and he owns it.
7: Yeah.
0: And it is really up to him to keep it going, and he's going to find it difficult.
7: Well, and he signed it over dinner at Versailles Palace in France. So when we come back, Professor Nasr and Ambassador Burns, I want to go through more of what's actually in the MOU and then continuously return to this question of, and so what now? We'll be back. This is On Point.
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7: You're back with On Point. I'm Meghna Chakrabarty, and today we are taking a deep look at the Memorandum of Understanding between the U.S. and Iran. We're trying to understand what's happening right now strategically on the ground, and what would it take to meet the deadline, that 60-day deadline that the MOU has for a final peace process, or a peace process to be finalized between the U.S. and Iran. And there's really, obviously, the biggest picture question here is, what does this mean now, specifically for the United States and its influence and power around the world? I'm joined today by Ambassador Nicholas Burns and Professor Vali Nasser. Let's listen to a little bit more of what Vice President J.D. Vance said yesterday. And after the MOU was announced, the Vice President says he believes the United States' actions against Iran have been a military success.
12: Their nuclear program has been completely destroyed. Their capacity for enrichment, the facilities at which they were using to develop enrichment and develop a potential nuclear weapon, those facilities are still destroyed. Their conventional military is still destroyed. Their capacity to threaten their neighbors is still largely gone. And now we see whether they are willing to comply with the next step of the president's peace plan.
7: Okay. And so what in the MOU is the enforcement mechanism to get that compliance, as Vice President Vance said? Well, there isn't actually anything specifically written in the MOU, but here's what President Trump said he believes the compliance mechanism actually is.
17: It's a memorandum of understanding, and if I don't like it, we'll go back to shooting at them, dropping bombs on their head.
18: When do you expect the word?
17: If I don't like it, if they don't behave, we'll go right back to dropping bombs right smack in the middle of their head.
7: Okay, so Ambassador Burns and Professor Nasser, as you both know, there have been numerous hot takes all over media and the internet about, you know, sort of who quote unquote is the winner in just the outline of this MOU. I'd actually like to hear both of your analysis on this. And Ambassador Burns, let me start with you. A lot of people are saying that the Memorandum of Understanding essentially is total capitulation by the United States to Iranian demands. Your thoughts?
10: I think it's an extremely weak agreement. It gives Iran far too much that it doesn't deserve, and it asks too little of Iran. Here's the specific problem, Meghna, mm-hmm. if you're a negotiator.
7: Yeah.
10: We've given up a lot of our leverage before the talks already begin. We removed the U.S. naval blockade from the Strait of Hormuz, so the Iranians can export oil. We remove U.S. forces near Iran in 30 days, and Iran gets a free export of oil, the removal of sanctions. Iran gets a $300 billion fund, potentially. And here's the problem. The United States, and I'm reading from the text,
7: yeah.
10: The United States terminates all types of sanctions against Iran, United Nations Security Council, International Atomic Energy Agency, as part of the final deal. So part of this is conditional. If the talks don't proceed well, the United States could fail to do all this, but then where are we left? And when President Trump, you played it, he answered the question yesterday, we'll go back to bombing. But President Trump has shown he has no kind of strength and patience to conduct the kind of sustained military force that might make a difference. In fact, I think this whole war is a sense that Iran was tougher, more patient. They could withstand the pain more than we could. And I think the Iranians have read that and anticipated that for these negotiations. So I think we're in an extremely weak position for the next 60 days.
7: Professor Nasser, let me follow up on that, because to Ambassador Burns' point, again, Section 4 of the MOU, as he said that the United States of America will begin the removal of its naval blockade and any disturbances or impediments against the Islamic Republic of Iran, and will fully end the naval blockade within 30 days. Will fully end. Whereas for Iran's choking off of the Strait of Hormuz, Section 5 says, upon signing the MOU, the Islamic Republic of Iran will make arrangements using its best efforts for the safe passage of commercial vessels with no charge. And then here's a real important little phrase, for 60 days only, from the Persian Gulf to the Sea of Oman and vice versa. I mean, this MOU, as Ambassador Burns is saying, isn't even requiring Iran to say, we're going to hold Hormuz open, period. It's just for that 60-day period, Professor Nasser.
0: Well, to your last two points, first of all, Iran has not conceded in this MOU that it is giving up its claim of control and sovereignty over the Strait of Hormuz, and only that it's going to allow it to open, and that for the 60 days duration of the negotiations, it will not exercise sovereignty in the ways that it has asserted in the past month or so. Secondly, I think the calculation is that the U.S. is lifting its naval blockade much more quickly, because actually it might not be sustainable at the cost and what it takes from the U.S. Navy to keep it in a prolonged way, which goes back again to some of the ill-conceived decisions the president took very hastily, expecting the Iranians to capitulate. But to building on what Nick said, I would say if you read the entirety of this memorandum, it looks like the United States is far more eager for this war to end than Iran is. Mm-hmm. And it was willing to basically continue to give concessions to Iran to actually end the war. Money, as Nick mentioned, ceasefire in Lebanon, promises of further concessions if there is a final deal. And so when the president says, well, if I don't like their handling of the agreement, I'm just going to go back to war, that's a hollow statement. Because very clearly, if he goes back to war, his war

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1: May very well happen. So the Iranians don't believe he's going to go to war because his eagerness to end the war suggests that that he was really, really worried about where this was going economically. And as Nick says, I think the U.S. has really damaged its strategic understanding. I mean, the thing in international affairs is that if you use force, if you threaten to use force, then you have to come through with it in a meaningful way. Otherwise, after that, the emperor has no clothes. Mm-hmm. And it takes a lot for the United States, not with Iran, but with China, with the rest of the region, to restore the credibility that it has lost in this war and particularly in this agreement.
2: Global credibility. Okay, we're going to come back to that in a second. Ambassador Burns, leaning on your experience as a negotiator, you had talked about Section 7 of the MOU, which outlines the U.S. actions regarding sanctions. And you were right to point out that it says that the U.S. would agree to terminate all types of sanctions against the Islamic Republic of Iran and all unilateral U.S. sanctions, primary and secondary, in an agreed-upon schedule as part of the final deal. So they've already made that commitment. Now, again, just keep us educated here with the facts. How does that differ from, for example, the JCPOA? Because if memory serves, previous agreements said that the U.S. would perhaps end sanctions in relation to Iran's nuclear program. Correct me if I'm wrong, Ambassador.
3: No, you're right. And, you know, these sanctions have been put upon Iran over the last 20 years. Many of them are United States Nations Security Council sanctions that Russia and China agreed to. And they're Chapter 7 of the UN Charter. That means every single country in the world needs to sanction Iran. So that's leverage. And in negotiations, you want leverage on your side. I think, you know, anybody listening to this who's negotiated anything mm-hmm. in their life knows you need leverage. You need to be able to have strength on your side. We have unilaterally given up most of our strength, and you and I have just read through part of it, and there's more that leaves us in a very weak and vulnerable position as Vice President Vance and the other negotiators go into this. And that is, you know, it's a form of diplomatic malpractice. The Iranians, on the other hand, have a lot of leverage here. Now, they have not been asked, Meghna, to do anything in this agreement to restrain Hezbollah, creature of Iran, mm-hmm. Hamas, the Houthi rebels who can shut down the Red Sea traffic, and they've done that before. And so, you know, I would have been obviously more supportive. I want the United States to succeed here, obviously, if we had actually imposed some restrictions on the Iranians, but the agreement doesn't do it. And I think Vali has really hit upon the fundamental point here. It looks like our president was far too eager to get any type of deal, and therefore agreed to a deal that is very much one-sided in favor of Iran. Mm. That's a shame.
2: Yeah. Okay, so maybe I imagine that the White House might argue, well, all the provisions that you just named, Ambassador, regarding requests or demands made to Iran would be done so in the course of negotiating the final peace deal, that, you know, this was just an MOU to get those talks started. However, I also hear both of you saying the U.S. has given up all of its leverage, including, as Professor Nasser said, well, Iran would call the president's bluff in terms of, you're going to bomb us again, go ahead. So I wonder, if you were on the negotiating team right now, Ambassador Burns, and this was the MOU in front of you, your tool to begin negotiations, where would you start? How would you get started?
3: I would advise Vice President Vance, and if I were in the position, I would tell the Iranians on the first day, we have 60 days. And all of the benefits fundamentally to Iran flow out of their performance over the next 60 days, i.e., if you don't get to the end of the agreement in the way that we expect you to, we're not going to come through on sanctions relief. We're going to continue to impose the sanctions. We're not going to come through with a $300 billion fund of Arab money to reconstruct Iran. We're going to keep our naval and air forces in the region, i.e. leverage. And that's the only thing that will motivate that kind of attitude, the Iranians actually to come forward in 60 days. And I think, Meghna, the 60 days is a fantasy. In the George W. Bush administration, we actually never got to the negotiating table over 4 years. We ended up sanctioning them. They refused to negotiate. Huh. And the

0: Obama administration. It took over 2 years. So 60 days, simply not enough time. The Iranians will run out the clock in those 60 days, thinking that the United States will not go back to war and the use of force, as President Trump threatened yesterday, and that they'll emerge the winner. So I think you've got to establish on the very first day of the negotiations that all of these benefits to Iran, they're actually provisional. And they're provisional, dependent upon Iranian good behavior. That's the only way forward. But we've already given away most of it.
1: Okay. So, Professor Nasser, let's listen to what Vice President Vance said about who he sees on the other side of the negotiating table. I mean, here's how he described Iranian leadership again just yesterday.
2: What we've seen over the last couple of months is that the pragmatists within the Iranian system, the people who really do want to transform their relationship with the Middle East and with the world, those people are winning the argument. The United States wants those people to win the argument.
1: Is that who you see in Iranian leadership, Professor Nasser, pragmatist?
3: Well, being pragmatist does not mean that they're going to be easy to deal with. In other words, they're going to be pragmatically difficult to fulfill Iran's interests. So, you know, we should not get lost in our own words. You're dealing with a leadership, which unlike what Vice President Vance or Secretary Rubio have said, I think are fairly have a consensus about how to deal with the United States. They had a strategy about how to wage the war, and now they have a strategy about how to wage diplomacy. And they're very pragmatic about it. It's very clear that they pragmatically got out of the United States a memorandum of understanding, and then they're going to approach these diplomatic talks also very pragmatically. So, you know what, pragmatism does not mean that they're soft or they're liberal or they're, all of a sudden pro-Western. But I also would add to Nick's point, it's written in the memorandum that actually the 60 days could be extended by mutual consent. Mm-hmm. So the pressure would be, again, on a president who doesn't want to go to war and has basically sold this as a deal that he can live with and wants to build on. The pressure would be on him to say, yes, we're having enough progress and we're going to extend it another 60 days or another 30 days. And then we end up in 90 days, 120 days. And even if Iran doesn't get everything it wants, it gets still to sell the oil that right now the waivers that are supposed to come off immediately will be in effect so long as the negotiations are going on.
1: Okay. I want to just stick with who in Iranian leadership we really should be thinking about or concentrating on right now, because I presume, and again, maybe I'm wrong, I can't read the vice president's mind, but when he talks about pragmatists, again, not to get lost in a specific use of that word, but his meaning, maybe he's talking about Iranian President Pezeshkian. I don't know. But because it doesn't seem to me that Iran's current supreme leader, right, the son of the previous Ayatollah, is also, as you said, Professor Nasser, pragmatic insofar as he is seeing no reason to change Iranian strategy, or even, harkening back to what the vice president says, relationships with the Middle East and within the world. I don't see the current supreme leader of Iran thinking, well, yes, we should end our support of Hezbollah in order to become a bigger part of the global community. We should stop our support of Hamas or the Houthis. None of the things that have defined the Iranian revolutionary spirit amongst Iranian leadership seems to have gone away.
3: Well, I would say their support for Hezbollah has nothing to do with revolutionary ideology at this point.
1: Okay.
3: It is an instrument of power. They can wield it against Israel. They have in the past, and they are using it again. The Houthis to them is an instrument of power. The Houthis threat over Bab al-Mandab and closure of Red Sea trade is an instrument of power. So Iran sees in these proxies ability to project power beyond what a country under massive sanctions and in the situation that it is capable to do so. I think we're dealing with a very tough, dug in, if you would, regime that is hostile, is a hostile adversary to the United States, but it's also very calculating. And it's not working off of ideology alone. Its ideology sets it against the United States. But it's, this decision-making is based on calculation to maximize benefits to them. And so they are playing a game of chess with the United States. And in that sense, they are following a strategy. And I think we ought to remain focused on that and not get lost in the fact that they are clerics or they're driven by religion and ideology, because then we miscalculate, as has been shown in this war, that you are dealing with a tough adversary that knows how to play this game.
1: Mm. Well, we are talking today about what specifically in the Memorandum of Understanding between the U.S. and Iran. And as you're hearing, our experts, Vali Nasr and Ambassador Nick Burns, are also talking us through what might happen next, given the provisions that are in the MOU. So we'll have a lot more to talk about when we come back. This is On Point.

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5: You're back with On Point. I'm Meghna Chakrabarty. And just a quick note before we turn to today's conversation. In the very near future, we're going to be talking about baseball. And specifically, do you have a ritual that you do before your favorite baseball team takes the field? Anything from a pair of socks you refuse to wash? If so, kind of gross, but I get it. A song that you won't play or a phrase that you repeat when your favorite player is at bat. We're going to dive into the world of baseball superstitions next week. So we want to hear from you. Send us a message about your most favored superstitions or your most cursed jinxed or lucky or even unlucky baseball stories. And you can do that through the On Point Vox Pop app. It's On Point Vox with an X, Vox Pop. That's the way to send us a really high quality message. You can also call us at 617-353-0683. Well, back to today's conversation. We're essentially talking about what now for Iran, the United States, and Israel following the signing of a memorandum of understanding between the U.S. and Iran. Professor Vali Nasser joins us, and so does Ambassador Nicholas Burns. Let's listen to the president again just for a little bit. He was at the G7 summit this week, and he was asked specifically about Iran's ballistic missile program. And when the war began, the president had said at one time that eliminating Iran's ability to fire ballistic missiles was one of the goals of the war. Well, this week at the G7, he said something else.
6: I'm saying that if other countries have them, it's a little bit unfair for them not to have some. A ballistic missile is not the same thing as what we're talking about when we talk nuclear. But if Saudi Arabia and Qatar and they all have some, I would say, in relative proportion, I think it's okay. That's what I mean.
5: Ambassador Burns, the president is careful there to say, we're not talking about nuclear, but ballistic missiles, okay. How do you think about that?
7: I think there's a lack of strategic coherence. At the beginning of the war, February 28th and 29th, the president said, we want regime change. We want an end to their ballistic missile force. We want an end to their Shahed drones. We achieved none of that. And so I think it's really kind of justification that we've had to give in, that we've had to trim back completely on the war aims, which leads to the question, was this war even worth it? I think not. And I think, Meghna, we were talking about what's next. The United States needs to broaden a coalition of countries and lead it, basically to put a lot of pressure on Iran. We need the Arab Gulf states with us. We need Israel with us, and that relationship right now is as strained as I've ever seen it. We need to close, kind of form up ranks with Israel. We particularly need the Europeans. Why? The NATO allies. Because they're willing to come in with a maritime force, naval vessels, to both demine the Strait of Hormuz and escort ships for the next 60, 90, 120 days, because ships are going to be, this is going to be difficult.
5: They are? They've communicated that willingness?
7: They've communicated that willingness, but, okay. But what happened, what also happened yesterday, Secretary of Defense Pete Hegseth went to the NATO headquarters and he lectured the Europeans on the fact that they hadn't joined us in the war and said they'd been shameful. So we're not doing the things we need to do to keep our friends and allies with us, to gang up on the Iranians politically, diplomatically, put pressure on them on the issues that we've been talking about, the issues of the MOU in this 60 or 120-day negotiations ahead. It's all about leverage. We need a bigger coalition, but the Trump administration keeps insulting mm-hmm. our closest allies.
5: Yeah. Professor Nasser, I'd love to hear you on this, because this gets back to the really one of the bigger long-term questions is, how has not just the war with Iran, but even these next steps with the MOU and the already troubled quote-unquote 60-day peace process, how has that fundamentally changed, the power of American influence, forever going forward?
8: I think some very fundamental things have changed in the Middle East, which will be difficult to undo. I mean, the United States' alliance with the Arab countries in the Gulf region was around defending them against the potential Iranian attack. This was kind of like the idea of a mini NATO, if you want to sort of use it as a parallel, the idea of GCC, that there's a coalition of Gulf countries backed by U.S. bases, U.S. military, and the promise that we will come to their defense. Although I have to say, even when Iran attacked Saudi oil facilities in 2020, when President Trump was in office, the U.S. did not come to Saudi Arabia's defense. But this time around, the United States started a war with Israel, which was not a war of defending the Arab countries. It was an offensive war to change the regime in Iran and break it. And so that already changed the terms under which the United States had bases in the region and the terms for war and peace in the region. And that's why actually the Gulf countries, even before the war started, were not supportive of starting a war that was not in their defense. And then once the war started, the United States proved itself to be incapable of defending them against massive Iranian missile and drone attacks on their infrastructure, on U.S. bases, on oil facilities. And so they have now are seeing a very difficult situation in which they are seeing a much more aggressive Iran that has crossed lines that had not been crossed before. But the United States that has come up short in defending them against those, and also started a war that was not their war. In other words, it brought war to their region, caused tremendous amount of economic damage to the Gulf countries, and was not able to defend them. So once the emotions subside about Iran's very aggressive behavior against them, they're going to recalculate their security. And I don't think the trust in America's ability and willingness to defend them is going to be there. So they have to come up with different models. And we're already seeing that there's a breakup of rank among the Gulf countries in terms of how do they want to go about that. And that's going to be there for some time. And it also will become an issue as to, you know, what role China or Russia may play in the region. It opens a whole Pandora's box once the old order is gone and we don't know what replaces it.
5: Right. I'm glad you said old order, because Ambassador Burns, I was just going to ask you, this seems like we're seeing the dawn of a new order in terms of global influence and power. Ambassador Burns, are you there? We're going to try and get him back. So, Professor Nasser, I'll just turn the same question to you, since you said old order. Do you think that really this is sort of almost a point of no return, and that there will be a new, or already is a new, ordering of power and influence in terms of sort of the biggest global powers in the world?
8: Well, definitely it is in the Middle East, and I think it will permeate from the Middle East outwards. Not only did the United States come short in this war, but it's also really telegraphed very clearly that it doesn't want a bigger war. And it's willing to give Iran anything it wants in order to finish this war and then even try to get a bigger deal that the United States can wash its hands of the mess that it has created. And if you're sitting in China and you're sitting in Russia and you look at this picture, you would say the 10 feet tall image of America that President Trump tried to project is not there. And that the U.S.'s ability to achieve its strategic aims are not as compelling as they were before the Iran war. I mean, that's the danger of what President Trump did. Once you test America's power, then it better come through, because otherwise, the calculations change. And we already saw this very well reflected in the president's visit to China. Mm-hmm. At least the imagery was that it came up less than what President Trump had hoped for.
5: Yeah, it's so interesting that you bring up China, because we actually a couple of weeks ago did a show that was sort of a view of the China summit from the perspective of Chinese leadership. And our guest on that show, Yongyong Chang, she said specifically, I asked her this question, I said, well, you know, were the visuals around the United States and China being equal partners, were they compelling? And she said clearly, it's more than just visuals. It's the reality right now. And I think we're seeing an potentially analogous truth emerging, as you said, in the Middle East. But Professor Nasser, I want to go back to, we've been going kind of almost point by point through the MOU. Points 8 and 9 specifically have to do with Iran's nuclear program. And I'd love your thoughts on this, because point 8 begins with the Islamic Republic of Iran reaffirms that it shall not procure or develop nuclear weapons. Then there's more detail there, which we can go into. And then section 9 says, pending the final deal, the U.S. and Iran agree to maintain the status quo. The Islamic Republic of Iran will maintain the current status quo of its nuclear program, and the U.S. will not impose any new sanctions or deploy additional forces in the region. What is this actually saying, Professor Nasser?
8: I think the point about not wanting nuclear weapons is pretty easy for Iran, because they've always have said it, and the previous supreme leader had a fatwa against nuclear weapons. So they can always say, we never wanted nuclear weapons, we're reaffirming it. But the issue is that in the past 20 years, between 2003 and let's say 2025, Iran had maintained it doesn't want a bomb, and the United States and the rest of the international community did not believe it. So why would the United States now believe that Iran does not want nuclear weapons? That will only be assured in the details of a nuclear deal that has to yet be negotiated.
5: Right.
8: This is just very sort of a fluffy argument that allows President Trump to say, I got something big out of Iran, that they're saying they're not going to get a bomb. But they've always said they don't want a bomb in the past 20 years, and previously we didn't believe them. I mean, the second part is basically a nuclear/sanction ceasefire. You know, the ceasefire in the Gulf is extended, let's say, to nuclear talks. Iran won't touch anything, which actually it cannot anyways, because everything was damaged during the bombings. It will not do anything if the United States doesn't do anything on its side, which is with sanctions, and that they maintain where they are until they go through negotiations. So it doesn't say anything new about the nuclear file, other than the fact that things have to be decided by larger negotiation in 60 days.
5: Yeah, you know, it brings to mind George Orwell's magnificent essay, Politics in the English Language, when he said that political speech often is fashioned so that it takes on the solidity of pure wind. Okay, we have Ambassador Burns back here. Ambassador Burns, let's continue to talk for a second or two about the provisions of the MOU of the nuclear program, because, you know, I'm seeing here it says the U.S. and Iran have agreed to resolve the disposition of stockpiled enriched material pursuant to a mechanism which will be mutually agreed upon in accordance with the schedule, the 60-day schedule in Section 7 of the MOU. I guess really what I want to know is, do you think there's any hope that as negotiations hopefully begin and then proceed, that the U.S. and Iran could get to anywhere near what the JCPOA was back in 2018?
9: Well, I think it's going to be extremely difficult. What President Obama had going for him and what President George W. Bush did when I was the negotiator is that we had Russia and China and Britain, France, and Germany all on our side of the table making the same demands with us and pushing the Iranians with us. We had world public opinion with us. We had the Arab states with us. So I think that what President Trump and Vice President Vance should do now, and I hope they will, broaden their coalition. If we just try to make this U.S. and Iran, we're giving up a lot of the potential leverage we've had. Now, I don't think that given the war in Ukraine and given the vast deterioration of our relationship with Russia, that Putin's going to join us on our side of the table. But frankly, knowing the Chinese well, they want the Strait open. They want energy from the Gulf. I don't think the Chinese want Iran to have a nuclear weapon or a weak deal that might give them a path towards eventually a nuclear weapon. And so I do think there's some diplomatic options here for the United States. And, you know, I worry, Meghna, about the advantage we're giving to China.
5: Mm-hmm.
9: I must say, the Communist Party leadership of China is quite hypocritical. But what they're saying now publicly, our leader, Xi Jinping, is the responsible guy in the world. He hasn't gone around invading other countries. And they point to our invasion, our takedown of the Venezuelan government back in early January, the fact that we went to war with Iran over the last 3 months, the fact that we're now threatening Cuba, the Wild West tariffs we were imposing, and the Chinese, very cynically, are saying, we are the responsible country for global order. Look at that government in Washington. And that's a painful thing to see. And so I do hope that these significant setbacks that the Trump administration is facing will kind of get them to reassess their strategy and try to form a wider global coalition to isolate the Iranians. This is a very, very destructive regime in Tehran, a lot of American blood in its hands, and we should not want to see the government in Tehran succeed here.
5: Hmm. Well, Professor Nasser, we've just got about a minute to go left in this conversation today. Over the next, let's say, days and weeks, what are you going to particularly be looking for as an indication that, you know, that some kind of peace negotiation process can actually get underway?
8: Well, I mean, first of all, they have to meet. Yeah. And then we have to look at whether both sides will decide to at least generate enough momentum in order to be able to implement this agreement, and then to be able to even justify extending the 60-day time horizon going forward. I would find that the Iranian ultimate concessions in the deal pretty difficult for the administration, partly because, as Nick said, they have got so much so easily out of this memorandum of understanding that they probably will see why not, you know, squeeze for more and get a much, much larger deal out of President Trump. But secondly, because they also have their suspicions as well, that if they gave up a lot of their program, then they actually have no leverage to protect them against a return of sanctions, partly because they don't trust President Trump. They mm-hmm. see him as the president who left the deal, who bombed them in the middle of negotiations, that he may agree to anything on paper, but it remains to be seen whether he will implement it. So they're going to run a very hard bargain.
5: Yeah, well, that's how they see President Trump, because that is what he did, right? So, Professor Vali Nasser at Johns Hopkins University School of Advanced International Studies and author of Iran's Grand Strategy, a Political History. Professor Nasser, thank you so much for joining us. And Ambassador Nick Burns, former U.S. ambassador to China and to NATO. He led the U.S. negotiation program on Iran's nuclear program in the administration of President George W. Bush. He's currently at Harvard University. Ambassador Burns, thank you so very much.
9: Thank you, Meghna.
5: I'm Meghna Chakrabarty. This is On Point.

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6: 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Today on 1A, three mayors who are shaping AI's future, ensuring its development and deployment are aligned to their city's needs. 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
7: Live from NPR News in Washington, I'm Windsor Johnston. The U.S. says Israel and Hezbollah, the Iranian-backed militant group, have agreed to a ceasefire. The continued fighting in Lebanon had scuttled a signing ceremony of an interim peace plan scheduled for today in Switzerland between the U.S. and Iran. NPR's Kerry Khan reports from Tel Aviv.
8: A senior U.S. official speaking on condition of anonymity confirmed to NPR that Israel and Hezbollah have agreed to a ceasefire starting 4 p.m. local time. The announcement comes as clashes between Israel and the militants escalated overnight with intensified Israeli bombardments, killing at least 47 people and injuring 97, according to Lebanese health officials. Four Israeli soldiers were killed by Hezbollah. Israel says it will not withdraw troops from southern Lebanon, where it occupies a great swath of the country. The mayor of Nabatea told NPR immediately following the 4 p.m. start of the ceasefire, multiple Israeli airstrikes hit targets in the area lasting at least 20 minutes, including one in the heart of his Lebanese city. Kerry Khan, NPR News, Tel Aviv.
7: The U.S. Department of Education says it's offering student loan borrowers a temporary discount on interest. That's if they sign up for automatic payments, as NPR's Corey Turner reports.
9: Hoping to entice millions of borrowers back into regular repayment, the department is offering a full percentage point off their interest rate. So a borrower with a 6% rate on their loans would see it drop temporarily to 5%. The offer begins July 1st, and the rebate would last for 2 years until summer 2028. date. Borrowers who are already enrolled in AutoPay don't need to do anything. They'll automatically get the discount. The Education Department says borrowers will have until the end of September to sign up and qualify. Corey Turner, NPR News.
7: Researchers and other data advocates are calling for the Trump administration to revoke a new ban on a certain type of data privacy protection at the Census Bureau. NPR's Hansi Lo Wang reports.
10: Federal law requires the Census Bureau to keep people anonymous in its statistics. The Trump administration has banned one of the main ways the Bureau has done that, adding what's known as statistical noise to make certain data fuzzy, especially data about local areas and minority populations who could be easy to identify. In a statement, Commerce Department spokesperson Kristen Eichemer says the indiscriminate use of noise infusion has undermined confidence in the department's products and cast doubt on their integrity. Eichemer did not respond when NPR asked for examples. Beth Jarris of the Association of Public Data Users is concerned the ban comes with little explanation.
11: It takes the public out of the process. It takes the experts out of the process. This feels very much like a political choice.
10: The Census Bureau took down multiple pages about data privacy protections from its website. Hansi Lo Wang, NPR News.
7: This is NPR. An association representing thousands of reproductive health centers are suing the Trump administration. They say the White House is trying to change a program designed to provide access to birth control. NPR's Selena Simmons-Duffin has more.
12: The program is called Title 10. It was signed into law by President Nixon, and for five decades, it has helped fund free birth control for millions of patients. This spring, the Trump administration issued an unusual call for Title 10 funding.
13: The word contraception is mentioned exactly once in the 60-plus page document.
12: That's Claire Coleman, president of the National Family Planning and Reproductive Health Association. She says applicants face new political alignment rules.
13: You're required to both follow the Title 10 regulation and you're required to follow the president's executive orders on anti-DEI and anti-gender ideology. We think it's impossible.
12: Coleman's group sued, asking a federal judge to block those requirements. Selena Simmons-Duffin, NPR News.
7: Juneteenth celebrations are taking place across the U.S. today, marking the anniversary word spread about the end of slavery. The holiday commemorates June 19, 1865, when Union troops arrived in Galveston, Texas, and informed enslaved people they were free more than 2 years after the Emancipation Proclamation. Communities are marking the day with parades, concerts, and educational events. Juneteenth became a federal holiday in 2021 under former President Joe Biden. I'm Windsor Johnston, and you're listening to NPR News from Washington.
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15: From the WEKU newsroom, I'm Jaron Cohen with a forecast for northern, central, and eastern Kentucky. Today, sunny skies through the afternoon, along with high temperatures reaching the upper 70s today. And then tonight, lows will drop down to the upper 50s under partly cloudy skies. Tomorrow, we can expect some patchy morning fog in eastern Kentucky, then sunny skies across our region tomorrow, and high temperatures in the low 80s. 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
6: This is 1A. I'm Jen White. Today for the Juneteenth holiday, we're doing something a little different from our Friday news roundup. Last April, 1A was live in Madrid, Spain for this year's Bloomberg City Lab conference. It's a global summit of city officials and mayors meeting to share ideas about everything from affordability and sustainability to education and housing. A major theme in this year's global exchange of ideas: artificial intelligence. Here's London's Mayor Sadiq Khan speaking at the launch of the Mayor's AI Forum, established by Bloomberg Philanthropies with Johns Hopkins University.
16: I think if we're not careful, big tech can go the way of big tobacco in terms of the mistakes made by big tobacco, knowing the perils of big tobacco. Nicotine is addictive, tobacco is damaging to health. They knew this and kept it secret and didn't share that with anybody. I think we know now from not just the court cases in America, but we know the dangers of infinite scrolling. We know the dangers in relation to online abuse, disinformation, the impact on democracy. Women can be undressed using AI and sexualized very easily. Young children have real challenges with this, but there's an opportunity in terms of potential of AI with the right guide rails and the right safeguards in place. And I think the potential is huge.
6: How are mayors using artificial intelligence to aid them in running their cities? And how are they balancing residents' concerns about privacy, the environmental impact, and what an increased use of AI could mean for the job market? We talked about that and more with our panel. Let's listen. Joining us here in our Madrid studio, the Democratic mayor of San Antonio, Texas, Gina Ortiz-Jones. Mayor Jones, welcome to the program.
17: Hi, great to be here.
6: Also with us, Johnson Sakaja. He's the governor of Kenya's capital city, Nairobi. Governor, welcome.
18: Thank you. It's really good to be here.
6: And Carlos Fernando Galan, the mayor of Colombia's capital city, Bogota. Mayor, welcome.
19: Thank you. Thank you for having me today.
6: Now, your cities were chosen for the mayor's AI forum. That didn't happen by accident. The forum's founding mayors represent 10 cities across 8 countries, 5 continents, and more than 100 million residents. Your cities aren't once megacities. They're innovation hubs. They're regional anchors as well. Governor Johnson, why do you think this forum is important for your city and the work you're trying to do there?
18: It's really important for my city, and I'll give you context. Nairobi is a city of 7 million people. And a very young population. Our median age is 19. And so these are really connected generation that is also very impatient. The urgency of service delivery. Remember, this is a city that is industrializing, at the same time urbanizing. By 2015, I'll have almost doubled my population. By 2050, mm-hmm. You know, to 10.5 million people. And so I see AI and not as a tech project, but a governance multiplier, that we can be able to do more, do better, listen to our people. There's a lot of apathy with governance with the young generation, because remember, we're dealing with systems of governance designed in the 19th century on the information technology of the 15th century, which is the printing press, to deal with, you know, the new generation that is really connected. And so many times people will not engage with the old systems. They will not come for a town hall on a Tuesday afternoon. They want instant solutions and they want to know that they're listened to. Yeah. And so the only way, and I think it's a challenge across the world, for us to deal with this apathy is to have technology and to have systems that can listen better. People must feel that they own, you know, governance, and that democracy has been reimagined for them. Mm-hmm. And so I see it as a governance multiplier, really.
6: Mayor Galan, what about for Bogota?
19: Well, I'll give you some context on Bogota also. Bogota is a 90 million people city. It's a middle-income city, Bogota. It's an innovation hub of the region, of the South American area. We have more 3 out of the 15 best universities in Latin America are in Bogota. So it's a city also with a business growing sector. We have 3 unicorns that were born in Bogota, 3 companies. So for us, and I see that it's a good opportunity, Bogota also, I understand that the cities, and here we have 3 mayors, we are the ones who are dealing with the daily problems of people. We are the face of government for normal citizens. Usually in the case of Colombia, they see the president in a far away, leading national policies, but they see the mayor in charge of everything that touches their lives every day. So I think that represents a good opportunity to change the way we work in the city, to provide services, to be more effective, more efficient, to listen better to what people are expecting from the city government, and to solve problems that with other tools we haven't been able to solve the right way. Things like traffic, for example, how to improve the health system in the city, how to improve the situation of the air quality of air, for example. So I know that AI gives us a lot of opportunities to improve government, and Bogota is ready to embrace that and take the advantage of that.
6: And Mayor Jones for San Antonio?
17: Well, I fundamentally see this as an opportunity for us to help reduce uncertainty. Given how quickly things are changing, not only with technology, but when we look at the pace of change as a result even of federal legislation and state legislation, right? When everything from, frankly, reproductive health care to voting, right? So what does that then mean at the local level? I think it's also an opportunity for us to make timely or smarter decisions. None of this is going to replace, frankly, the compassion and courage and leadership that is required of elected officials. But what it does is allow us to understand, I think, its greatest value is where do we have blind spots? Right, you can ask it a question, but help me understand, what are we missing as part of even framing the problem, right? I think that is where we have some real opportunity. I recently asked our staff to conduct a tabletop, for example, very concerned about some of the federal cuts that are coming and our, frankly, lack of sufficient awareness of who's going to be most impacted, because it will be the most vulnerable. When I'm specifically talking about the implementation of One Big Beautiful Bill, which will see cuts to Medicare, Medicaid, CHIP, and SNAP, on top of what we're already dealing with, right, inflation, tariffs, short-sighted labor policies that all are contributing to higher costs. So the tabletop looked at, hey, if we lost half of our federal funding for public health and half of our federal funding for public housing, what would that look like in our community? So brought together 40 folks from across the community, from utilities to mental health to independent school districts. And so now what we've identified are, one, frankly, the assumptions that we were making in terms of who would be able to cover down in those instances. We've also have, I think, a better understanding of the risk, right? And what that helps us do then is we can use these AI tools to help us understand when are we approaching those risks that we identified as part of that, to help us then understand how we can mitigate them and then communicate to the population, to our people, this is how we're going to invest to mitigate those risks. Ultimately, at the end of the day, though, anyone that's typed anything into ChatGPT knows it's about the quality of the question, which is why that courage and that and frankly that character of the leader is going to be so, so important.
20: Well, I want to hear briefly from each of you on this issue, because the push to adopt AI is coming from multiple directions, including tech companies that stand to gain a lot by the adoption of this technology. There's a lot of conversations about AI adoption being inevitable, but there are people who push back on that because they have concerns about privacy, they have concerns about the environmental impact, the disruption of the labor market, and then whether or not AI can really do everything it promises, or that the tech companies promise it can do. So I'd like each of you to briefly share an example of how you're accounting for the risks versus the potential, but not promised, rewards. Mm-hmm. And I'll come to you first.
17: Sure. Well, we've got a program in San Antonio. It's called Ready to Work, and it's an upskilling program. And this has started during COVID. We utilized the ARPA money to be able to, frankly, upskill many of the folks that were immediately impacted due to the pandemic, right? And so a real opportunity to upskill those folks, frankly, and increase their income. It's a list of, at the time, it was 70 jobs. We've now necked that down to about 50 or so. But given the pace of change, we really, frankly, need to be honest with ourselves as a city leadership, but also honest with the people that are dedicating their time and energies into upskilling. And given the way in which AI is making some of those career fields, frankly, not the best use of that person's time or our resources, because that job may or may not be what we thought it was, even when we started the program. So, but we are still lacking things like plumbers and electricians and trades that are, one, good-paying jobs. And frankly, we are increasingly seeing the difficulty of placing some of those folks because AI is having such an impact on those fields already. So I think being very clear about, hey, these are the ways in which we're going to get the most out of the limited resources that we have. So it's more about, I guess, mitigating, not making poor investments, because it's clear that the ROI on that is not going to be what we initially thought it would be.
20: Governor Johnson?
18: Yes. For us, it's really been able, it's been a journey to build the trust from the people, because there's normally a trust deficit dealing with government, unless your early interventions are things that are really close to the hearts of the people. We have huge unemployment and a big population. So one of the areas we started with was sorting out urban hunger in our schools. Before I became governor, I was senator before. Before I became governor, I realized during COVID that one out of four children were missing out of their education because of hunger. And so we use technology really to map out what solutions we can have. Of course, you have to do physical stuff like build kitchens, but you have to map out which are the more vulnerable communities, All our kids wear, and I don't know why I didn't wear it today, a bright yellow watch that really is a it's a device that won't tap in.
20: Well, let's pause here and pick up our conversation after the break. We're here with Nairobi Governor Johnson Sakaja, also with us the mayor of San Antonio, Gina Ortiz-Jones, and Carlos Fernando Galan. He's the mayor of Bogota. And we want to hear from you. Where do you see AI being a benefit or an obstacle when it comes to city planning or operations? Email us at 1A@WAMU.org. I'm Jen White from City Lab Summit in Madrid. This is 1A from WAMU and NPR.

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6: This is 1A. I'm Jen White. Don't worry, the Friday News Roundup isn't going anywhere, but today for the Juneteenth holiday, we're revisiting a conversation we had earlier in the year when we were in Madrid, Spain, at the Bloomberg City Lab Summit in partnership with the Aspen Institute. We were joined by three global mayors, founding members of the Mayors AI Forum, established by Bloomberg Philanthropies with Johns Hopkins University. Gina Ortiz-Jones is the mayor of San Antonio, Texas. Johnson Sakaja is the governor of Nairobi. And Carlos Fernando Galan is the mayor of Bogota. Let's get back to the conversation by hearing some messages we got from some of you. We got this message from a member of our text club. I am part of an AI startup, and I am currently writing the ethics standard and risk management policies for our systems. The benefits to daily life are both incremental and potentially huge. Increasing understanding and optimized management of vehicle traffic, public transit, power use and distribution, water, waste management, emergency response. Basically, any public service has the opportunity for benefit, but there is a laundry list of concerns that span from understanding of the technology to data security and privacy, inherent bias to misuse and unintended consequences. My worry is the marketing versus reality with the technology. So let's pick up our conversation there. Governor Sakaja, we were talking about the risks versus the potential rewards as your cities become test cases for how this technology is used. So how are you balancing?
7: Yeah. So as I was saying, for us it was to first get a buy-in of trust from the public. And I was giving the example of how we've increased school enrollment through a school feeding program that uses technology. The kids have their RFID devices where they tap in every day, which has helped us efficiently, you know, feed 320,000 kids every day since September 2023 to date. And that as an entry point really opened up almost like a, you know, a good canvas to use. But of course, what we had to do as well was to make sure we have data protection laws and legislation at the national level, at the local level, and to structure AI governance in the city. So you have a data officer and people must, you know, have their questions answered in terms of how you use it. Beyond that, you really can't tell how it'll go, you know, in the future. If anyone tells you where AI will be in 5 years, then they're really lying to you, because we didn't know where it would be 5 years ago. And so it's really having dynamic systems dynamic enough to adapt to the risks as they come. but really to build that trust with the people. When you use technology to change lives daily, and you see from there now we're moving into solid waste management, we're optimizing routes, we're using it for flood, we plan to actually get into the flood control space because we've had challenges in the recent few days with floods based on rain because of the climate change, and so we're putting very low-cost sensors in our, flood channels and drains, so that we can be able to monitor that and give early warning. And so the more you use it for things that change lives, that people can see, the more you're open about it. And I told you about this young population, they want radical transparency. And so at every step of the way, you must be able to have that information. So it's something we haven't perfected. We're working on building that and just creating the space to co-create with the public. They don't want curated solutions. You don't come and give them an off-the-shelf product, but you allow them to come and create with you, and then you get that trust. So the risks are mitigated, in that way. And of course, through this AI forum that our cities are now part of, I think we'll be able to do it better.
6: Well, Mayor Galan, I want to hear your thoughts on that same question, risks versus reward, but by pointing to a specific way your city is already using AI. And you introduced the Chitico chatbot in 2022. So this is Bogota's virtual assistant. It's been used by more than 1.5 million people since its creation. It was launched for two reasons. You wanted to enhance citizen engagement and provide 24/7 access to government services. So how did you think about approaching the launch of that chatbot, thinking about the potential rewards for your residents, but also the risks that came along with it?
8: Well, in that case, Chatico doesn't have as much risk as I understand, because being just an assistant and responding to the citizens' demands, it's easier to control that. I mean, there's no risk of information that can be handled that relates to a person that has risk of first of all, case of privacy or things like that. So in that case, I think that works. But we have another example. We used AI with Bloomberg, with the help of Bloomberg, basically understanding that we had medical records of kids. Bogota also has a challenge in terms of hunger and malnutrition in kids. And we understood that we have the records in which we had the information that could help us predict cases of malnutrition. Mm-hmm. We have the information, but we didn't know how to use that information to have that prediction. So we use AI for that. We've had a good result, like 69% prediction results in success. But that's the challenge, because you're using medical records.
6: Right.
8: You're using medical records of kids. So how to guarantee that you use professionally and responsible those records and they're protected? So that's the challenge. And also because we don't have regulation at the national level that has moved at the same pace as the technology. So we don't have regulation for that. So we had to create in our program standards to guarantee that the way we handle the information would protect the information. So, and I think that, as you were mentioning, showing the results, showing the impact this has had in Bogota, 69% of prediction success in cases of malnutrition, is an important part of building trust so that people understand that technology can help us a lot, even though it has risk that we have to control, we have to oversight.
6: Well, you bring something interesting up, because in the U.S., and you know this, Mayor Jones, the regulatory environment around AI is fractured, I think is a safe way to describe it. Where are you finding the gaps between how you want to apply AI technology and what the guidance the regulatory environment provides for you around what you can and can't do, or should and shouldn't do?
9: Right. Well, and I think part of the challenge as well is, we're not just dealing with what is happening at the federal level. In Texas, we have some laws that, as I mentioned earlier, kind of on reproductive health care and on voting, where, frankly, folks want to make sure their data is not shared, right, based on the unique implications because they live in Texas. And so making sure that we are accounting for those and helping those tech companies understand the way in which we, again, want to

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1: I mean, certainly something that we're also dealing with in our community, well, across the country, but really some, again, unique state laws that make it especially challenging is what's happening with immigration enforcement. Mm-hmm. Again, so you have a lot, all of this relies on how good the data is. And for folks that want to make sure they still have as much agency as possible to ensure that their data is protected, erased, et cetera, is really, I think, the balance that is so important, especially in an instance where they don't even know they're giving it away. Right, I think that's the piece here that is so important as we move forward.
2: Well, we got this email from George in New York City who asks, how can cities use AI to optimize energy use and reduce those emissions? Now, whenever we talk about artificial intelligence, the environmental impact comes up globally. Mm-hmm. Water usage for AI systems is projected to cost up to 6.6 billion cubic meters of water withdrawals by 2027. Between 2023 and 2024, Bogota experienced one of the worst droughts in Colombia's history. But it's a leading tech city. With at least 29 data centers. So, Mayor Galan, how are you thinking about and planning around those environmental concerns?
3: Well, we have an advantage for data centers as well, because we have, Bogota is in an altitude of 2,600 meters above sea level. So the weather is like 55 degrees Fahrenheit the entire year. So the demands for energy to reduce temperature in data centers is much lower than other areas. Here in Spain, for example, in Madrid, we are 600 meters above sea level. So that's a different story. In the U.S., when you are at sea level, I mean, you have the winter, you have summer. In Bogota, it's the same weather the entire year. So we have an advantage for that. That's one of the reasons we are promoting to have more data centers in Bogota. But we understand that that's just one example of the challenges we have with climate change. And we have to deal with how to use AI to predict, for example, droughts in the area, to predict challenges in terms of not only fires as well, for example, that affects us. So we have to work with both areas or both sides of the story, how to use AI to predict challenges in terms of climate change, but also how to use that to provide a better response when we have situations. When we had the drought in Bogota in 2024, we used technology to reduce, for example, consumption of water, to provide information in real time for people so that they would understand the challenges we had and how to change behavior and reduce consumption.
2: But do you receive pushback from residents who say, you're asking me to reduce my water consumption, but I see these data centers that are taking up so much water and they feel a tension there?
3: Not yet.
2: Not yet.
3: We will have.
2: Okay.
3: I'm sure we'll have that. But I think if we use AI to improve overall the way we handle, for example, a source of water, we'll see a support for that. Mm-hmm. Because I understand that, and the city understands that AI will give us a lot of opportunities to improve the way we handle challenges like climate change. So we have to give information, to be transparent about it, to inform, to have people participate and provide ideas for the solutions. But I think we can deal with both things as long as we give information in a timely manner to people.
2: Well, let's go to a message we received from a longtime resident of Nairobi.
4: My name is Dr. Motega and a longtime resident of Nairobi. As you know, climate change is real. And as a result of this changing climate, Nairobi has been faced by heavy rains and flooding during the time that you have been governor, that is since 2022. Sadly, under your leadership, hundreds of Nairobi citizens have drowned and thousands have been displaced from their homes because of floods. What accountability do you have to the citizens of this city and county, and what solutions are you offering?
2: So I'm going to give you a chance to answer, but quick reminder that we're speaking to Nairobi Governor Johnson Sakaja, also Carlos Fernando Galan, the mayor of Bogota, and the mayor of San Antonio, Texas, Gina Ortiz Jones. I'm Jen White. You're listening to 1A. Governor Sakaja, at least 21 counties in Nairobi have been hit by flooding this year, including the city itself. So how do you respond to that message about accountability?
5: 21 counties in Kenya have been hit by

0: flooding, and I really am grateful for that question, because it really puts the challenge that we're facing in real terms. Nairobi is a young city compared to the other cities here. Started in the late 1800s. And even from 1901, 1902, because Nairobi is based on three main rivers, Nairobi River, Ngong River, and Mathare River. And that was during colonialism, when the city was coming up under the British Empire. And a lot of the communication then was that this is a floodplain. Let's not build it here. It'll not be sustainable. Well, you've not had that high level of rainfall in maybe 10, 15 years until the El Nino and La Nina started, you know, all of those climate episodes. And just recently, we've had the highest rain that we ever had. 2 years ago, we had a big loss of lives. More than 40 people lost their lives when the rivers burst their banks. And of course, the level of rain was more than before, 160 mm in a day, which would normally be what happens in a month. And so what we started to do and what we're doing is, number one, restoring the riparian areas of our rivers. We have a very ambitious project on the biggest river in Nairobi, Nairobi River, where we are restoring 54 kilometers, actually 27 kilometers, creating tranxio on both sides, 27, that's 54, that'll be able to hold the capacity for the next 50 years. And so we're not the generation that is saying it always happened and it'll always happen and Nairobi was not supposed to be here, but we're saying, well, what can we do? We have moved people from 10 meters, you know, close to the river, depending on where they are, 30 meters. Just last week, I marked the president's residence, the wall for demolition, the state house, because it's on the riparian. And we're saying everybody needs to move. And so we're being bold about it. Climate change is there with us. We've never had that level of rainfall, but we must adapt. A lot of our drains were built for smaller capacity of water. You know, when you talk about, 450 millimeters, diameter, where you need actually 950 or 1.2 meters. And so we are doing that, of course, with the challenge of the resources, because we don't have the money to do all of that at a go. But we're glad that on the major rivers, we've been able to make a lot of progress. And the recent rains, I thank God that, you know, in as much as we lost lives and one life is too many, if we had not taken action 2 years ago, we'd have lost many, many more lives. So it's a real challenge that we deal with, you know.
1: Yeah, but I'm curious from each of you very briefly, as you're talking to residents who are concerned about the environmental impact, and who say that leaning into this technology, building more data centers, allowing water usage, allowing increased energy uses, it's actually feeding the cycle of climate change and perhaps speeding up some of the worst weather disasters that we've been seeing in recent years. Mayor Jones, how do you talk to them about the benefits of AI when what they see are the environmental impacts and what they feel are the environmental impacts?
2: So San Antonio, I think, has a little bit of a unique perspective on this. San Antonio is a military city, USA. And so we, I think, often are thinking about the national security implications constantly, just given the large military presence we have there. We have the second largest cyber presence outside of Washington, D.C. We host NSA West, 16th Air Force, for example. And so I think folks recognize that when you look at what's happening at the geopolitical level, we need to make these investments to ensure that we can compete economically, but also if things were to happen in other parts of the world, you need this level of technology. So to your point, though, what does that mean for the average citizen? I think we are trying to be thoughtful about the negotiations that we have with these folks as they come into our communities, right? What does cooling look like? Certainly, recycled water is the preferred, right? Certainly not potable water. That then requires, though, that we're investing in the purple pipe infrastructure that would allow for that. I think we're also demonstrating the ways in which we're using AI, though, to minimize the maintenance needed on some of these. But to your point, I mean, what we have seen, as the mayor, actually, we own both of our utilities, so I think that's a different perspective here as well. We're the largest municipally owned energy utility, and we own our water system. So have seen firsthand the way in which climate change is actually shortening the life cycle of some of our pipes, which is the third largest water pipe infrastructure in the country behind New York and LA. So what it does, though, is then drive an additional conversation about density.
1: Mm-hmm.
2: And the importance of making sure that we're being thoughtful, so we're not maintaining and creating infrastructure that we might not need if we did a little bit smarter planning, which AI can help us do.
1: We're in Madrid, Spain, at Bloomberg City Lab, discussing the uses of AI while running a city, but also protecting its residents. We're here with Gina Ortiz-Jones, the mayor of San Antonio, Texas, Nairobi Governor Johnson Sakaja, and Carlos Fernando Galan, the mayor of Bogota. And we're hearing from UK emails. The first problem AI should be charged with is to determine how all these data centers can produce their own clean, green energy, cooling systems that do not deplete our potable water or pollute our environment with their operations, including tech waste. We'll be right back.

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0: As June 30th approaches, WEKU's 1850 campaign donors are an important part to replacing lost federal funding. 1850 new $10 a month supporters will ensure the future of WEKU. 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
2: Before we get back to today's conversation, a quick reminder about the various ways you can help us build the show. 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And thanks for being part of the conversation. Now back to our discussion with our Global Mayor Roundtable. If you're just joining us, the Friday News Roundup will return next week. But today, for the Juneteenth holiday, we're revisiting our time in Madrid, Spain, at the Bloomberg City Lab Summit in partnership with the Aspen Institute. For that, we were joined by Gina Ortiz-Jones. She's the mayor of San Antonio, Texas. Also with us, Nairobi Governor Johnson Sakaja and Carlos Fernando Galan, the mayor of Bogota. Let's jump back in. Well, I want to turn now to the labor market. The McKinsey Global Institute suggests AI could add $13 trillion to the global economy by 2030. So that means a significant number of jobs face automation and disruptions that will ripple through local economies and the global economy as well. AI is already causing significant disruptions, with some estimates suggesting that 92 million jobs could be replaced by 2030. That's according to the World Economic Forum. So I want to hear from each of you how you're approaching that issue. And Mayor Jones, San Antonio recently commissioned the Economic Security Advisory Group with local tech CEOs. AI is a big focus of that work. How does it align with the desire to protect jobs and people's economic viability?
4: Yeah. So I commissioned that Economic Security Advisory Group to ensure that our community was focused. And that looks at AI, quantum technology, so communications, sensing, as well as computing, biotechnology, as well as space manufacturing. San Antonio has some unique advantages in each of those areas, and so we are going to be most competitive, though, if we can strengthen the connections among those four, and then certainly recruit those to our community. I commissioned that because we needed a group of folks with deep expertise in this to think about what are the investments we need to make to be competitive in those areas, and how can we ensure that we are also also we have policies that best support that as well. Everything from our economic development deals that we are structuring to ensure that if we wanted to not just bring wholesale companies, but also how can we grow some of those in our own community. And so I'm thankful as we look at economic security more holistically that's a group that's going to help us do that. I think what's important as part of that as well is we're balancing not just economic security, but also ensuring that the resources that come into our community help us make smart decisions when it comes to what we are all trying to do, which is, plan for the future of our city. So if I may, one of the things that as we're kind of top of mind for us, at least, is the upcoming budget season. Mm-hmm. And so one of the things I've really asked the team to look at is where are we in terms of realizing our digital twin? Our digital twin is, again, what does it look like above ground? What does it look like below ground? But as we are solving some of these challenges, you talked about $13 trillion coming into the economy. We know that $13 trillion is not going to be evenly distributed, right? Which is the real challenge, and certainly in San Antonio, the third most impoverished major city and one of the most economically segregated big cities. We're actually watching that farm bill closely during the snap freeze in November. We lost $50 million in November just like that. That's how much comes into our community. So we were able to raise $1.6 million in about 96 hours, and 10,000 folks got a $150 gift card. But to your point, we're not going to be able to fill the gaps, the funding gaps that are at the federal level. But how can we do this smartly, and how can we use some of these tools to help our community understand why we're making the investments that we're making? And part of that is, again, what a digital twin can do, and AI tools can do that. So it's not just, hey, how can we help Susie get from point A to point B faster, but how can I plan for a city that not only gets them from point A to point B faster, but, oh, by the way, increases the GDP of this community by 10 or 15% over the next 10 years? That's a different problem to solve. And so I think my real concern, as you've heard here as well, is how do we ensure that people are not getting left behind and we're not exacerbating these inequities that contribute to communities the benefits of AI not being evenly distributed?
5: Well, we're seeing AI disproportionately affecting younger entry-level workers. We got this email from Nathan in Indiana who writes, I'm 21 and I luckily got a job with the Postal Service right before the job market crash. Unfortunately for me, though, it's hard to see a future for myself. I have other aspirations than carrying mail, but going to college right now seems impossible. Student debt sounds like it could destroy me with what degree I want to pursue. So this is from someone writing from the U.S. But Mayor Galan, the median age in Bogota is just around 31 years of age.
6: Yes.
5: And so you have a relatively young population as well. So how are you thinking about disruptions in the labor market and how it affects people's ability to not just be born in Bogota, but live and build a life there?
6: Okay, we have a challenge in Bogota because today, even though we have a mainly young population, the city has had a reduction in birth, amazing reduction. We have, natality? I don't know how to call that.
5: Your birth rate has
6: birth
5: dropped.
6: Rate has
5: yes.
6: dropped to the same as Tokyo, for example, in Bogota. So basically, we have a young population now, mainly because of migration from Venezuela in the last 6 to 7 years. So we have a challenge as well, not only for young people, for people who are looking for a job when they're 50, 55, and they're facing a job market that requires some knowledge in tech and things like this. So we have to work in both sides for young people, with the universities, with the private sector. We have many areas and many, I would say, like commissions in which we work between the city government, the national government, and the local businesses to understand the challenges we have and how we have to act each other to face those challenges. As I was mentioning before, Bogota is a city with many, many universities, so the students are an important part of the population of the city. So with the universities, we're working also to work in terms of changing the programs and including skills that are being required in this new environment in terms of the economy.
5: So you want to build an education pipeline in Bogota, but how do you also ensure that the jobs are there to receive those students when they come out of college?
6: Well, as I was mentioning, Bogota is a city that has an important part of the economy is related to technology, and it's growing. Now we're building a campus for innovation and technology between the city and the Chamber of Commerce of Bogota. And I think that's one of the reasons we're doing that is because we understand we have to expand that already innovation part of the economy. We have to expand it. So we understand that we have to work both in provide the skills for the people that need to guarantee that the assets job, and also to create the incentives to have a growth in the economy related to technology and innovation. But also one part of this discussion is how to work with those who are working for the city. Bogota has 150,000 people roughly working for the city government. And that's another part of the discussion, how to handle that, how to include in the process for people who work for the government to acquire skills that will help them work for the city. This is going to be a challenge also for cities.
5: So are there concerns that as you're using more artificial intelligence technology, that some of those city positions will disappear because it's more efficient to use artificial intelligence?
6: It's a risk, I think, but we can work to have a broader scope of the impact these workers have for the city. If they acquire skills related to AI, we can have a higher impact, a bigger impact. So I think if we don't do nothing, if we stayed put with this, we're going to have challenges of losing people that work for the government. But if we work with them and with the universities and everybody, we will be able to guarantee that these people acquire the skills that will provide better services for citizens in cities.
4: I mean, at the end of the day, let me just say, right, like we are focused on serving people. And if we can do that better in a cheaper way and in a more efficient way, then we should do that. At the same, to your point, though, we've got to take care of the workers that are impacted. But continuing to do things the old way just because, it makes us feel good, frankly, doesn't serve the people well. And it's not in an era of again, budget deficits and things moving quickly. How we can best serve our folks is what we're focused on. And part of this is the job that we all have, which is chief communicator, explaining why and how and who's going to be impacted and how we're trying to take care of people. So that's the part of it, to your point, so people aren't scared of this but can embrace it and understand how it's ultimately the best use of their tax dollars.
5: Well, I think there's fear to a degree, but there's also this message we got from Desiree, who says companies and municipalities can use all the AI they want, but there has to be a human who takes responsibility and is held accountable for that usage when things go wrong. As they say, a computer can't be held accountable. So Governor Sakaja, the accountability question, you said there are a lot of young people in Nairobi and they want radical transparency.
7: Yes.
5: So how are you assuring them that their relationship to their government is not going to be only through a computer or technology, but there will be a human being who is accountable at the end of the day?
7: For sure. I think even as I speak to the earlier question, the shift is not jobs disappearing, it's jobs changing, you know? And because it's jobs changing, the same, technology that we're going to deploy will help even those workers do their work better. So it's about creating retraining pathways, skilling the people, and that's what we're doing in Nairobi, making sure our young people have access, to information technology, to some of these skills at a very low level, what we call the ward level. We are building innovation hubs at all those levels to give them the skills, because we must think about the future of work. But it is true, for instance, let me take sanitation workers. AI is not going to take their job away. It's going to help them be more efficient, in mapping their routes, in how they, collect garbage, etc. There's some jobs that will be at risk. Yeah, clerical admin work, a lot of customer service work will be at risk. But you then move that category of staff to other areas that their skill can work. So we see Nairobi as a builder city. Nairobi is what we call Africa's Silicon Savannah. And so supporting our startups will actually create more jobs, in areas that then will be relevant. But there must be a human face. There must be interaction. There's front-facing work that can never be replaced by AI. And it's really even supporting our schools, because unless you think of the future of work, you'll be employing people, or rather training people, for future unemployment. And so you must look at what the market needs in 5 years, in 6 years, and change the curriculum at this stage.
5: We're speaking to Nairobi Governor Johnson Sakaja. Also with us, Carlos Fernando Galan, the mayor of Bogota, and San Antonio Mayor Gina Ortiz Jones. I'm Jen White. You're listening to 1A. I want to turn now to a message we got from a conference participant here at the Bloomberg City Lab in Madrid.
8: Hello, my name is Khalil Green. I am a content creator and activist. The question I have today relates to AI and surveillance. When I arrived in Madrid today, for the first time in my many visits to Spain, I had to scan my fingerprints and take a biometric photo. And I'm just curious how mayors are thinking about protecting the privacy of citizens and upholding their rights while also integrating AI as a tool for security and surveillance within cities. And what can we as citizens do to ensure that our data and our privacy is not being infringed upon?
5: So briefly, Mayor Jones, your response.
4: Well, I think, this is something, having grown up in the intelligence community, that we're always very, very concerned about. And I think as we are trying to balance, again, the benefits of AI with ensuring somebody can maximize their agency, at all points in time is exactly what he's getting at. We in San Antonio are thinking through what are our own AI policies that need to evolve as it relates specifically to this. Who has access to the data? What has been their training on the data? And because as we know, it's actually always the human in the loop, right, that causes some kind of infraction or allows the data potentially to be used in a way in which it was not intended. And I think when we are just frankly based on the research that has been done, we know some of the challenges that AI has with, you know, people of color, people with a certain different kind of skin tone, right? And so making sure that we're thinking about that at the local level, I think, is important in a conversation that's top of mind as we're thinking about equity in a number of ways.
5: Well, we got a lot of skepticism from our audience around how AI is used in city planning. But I want to put this to you as we wrap up. I'm a city council person for a very small Minnesota city, population just over 500. As a city council person, I have gotten a fuller idea of the multiple ways a city can exist and function. But my question is this: how do we fit AI to so many various entities with such differences? Our small city struggles with even basic technology, such as affording to buy laptops and paying to update our website. I see obstacles with the ability of all cities of all different sizes and locations to have equal access to and equal education of how to use AI. How can we get AI to work for everyone, not just those who can afford it? So I'm going to challenge you each to just give your thoughts in a couple of sentences.
6: It's very difficult. Bogota has 10% of the population that doesn't have, they don't have permanent access to internet, for example, 10%. So that's one of the challenges we have with AI, to guarantee that it will not increase the gaps that we have in terms of access to technology and the services that it can provide. So I don't have an answer. We have the challenge and we have to work with it.
5: Governor Sakaja.
7: Technology doesn't have to be expensive. And I'll give an example. My country possibly is not as rich as the U.S. It's definitely not as rich as the U.S. or I don't know about Colombia. But we have very high penetration of internet just because of, you know, long investment in the infrastructure. And the adaptability to it is because the first technology that many interacted with was M-Pesa, mm-hmm. sending money. And so people adapt very quickly to technology. And so a lot of, you know, interventions that require AI are open source. A lot of them need very low-cost sensors. For instance, what we're trying to do with flooding, it doesn't have to be super expensive, but it's just practical. And there's need for a lot of open and crowdsourcing in terms of solutions. Once you do that and you create the triple helix of academia, industry, and government, any government can be able to afford it.
5: And Mayor Jones, in a quick sentence from you.
4: Yeah. Well, I think this is a way in which we can better explain for the state and for our federal partners the way in which we need their help. You know, selfishly, I'm focused on San Antonio, sixth largest city in the country. But I think there is value in understanding some of these tools as public goods that everybody should have access to. If you can help build a road or build a bridge, then building the digital twin, the infrastructure that our communities also need, would be worthy investment.
5: Well, that's San Antonio Mayor Gina Ortiz-Jones. Also with us today, Governor Johnson Sakaja of Nairobi, Kenya, and Mayor Carlos Fernando Galan of Bogota, Colombia. Thanks to you all. Today's producers were Maya Garg and Arfi Getty. This program comes to you from WAMU, part of American University in Washington, distributed by NPR. I'm Jen White from Madrid, Spain. Thanks for listening, and we'll talk again soon.
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0: 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Another hour of 1A begins after a check of headline news.
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13: One nation under God. It signifies a country unified in its belief in a higher power. But what happens when that belief becomes divisive and exclusionary? From WAMU and NPR in Washington, this is 1A. Budu. Today on 1A, in honor of the nation's 250th, the president rededicated the country to God in a day-long prayer ceremony on the National Mall last month. The Christian-focused religious event follows a pattern by the Trump administration promoting Christianity and Christian nationalism. But what happened to our foundations as a country of religious freedom? Today, we're visiting a special edition of 1A, where we asked in front of a live audience, is the president rewriting the story of the nation's founding when it comes to religion? What does it mean for Americans of non-Christian faiths? That's coming up after this news.
14: Live from NPR News in Washington, I'm Janine Herbst. Negotiations between the U.S. and Iran over the ceasefire deal signed this week have been postponed after intense fighting between Israel and the Iranian-backed militant group Hezbollah in southern Lebanon. Iran says those attacks have to stop before talks can continue, and a senior official tells NPR Israel and the militant group later agreed to a ceasefire. NPR's Greg Myrie has more on how Iran is faring in the war started by the U.S. and Israel more than 3 months ago.
15: Iran looks like it emerged with a stronger regional position, yet conditions inside Iran are probably more challenging than ever. Iran's government endured a major military campaign by the U.S. Iran inflicted all this punishment on Gulf Arab states, and it shut down the Strait of Hormuz. But this is also the government that's widely unpopular inside Iran. It killed thousands of protesters back in January, according to human rights groups.
14: NPR's Greg Myrie reporting. Abortion providers say they will offer medication abortion to people in Missouri for the first time in years. This after a judge in Kansas ruled many of the restrictions violate the state's constitution. Sarah Fentham of member station St. Louis Public Radio has more.
16: State voters in 2024 approved an amendment that put the right to an abortion in the Missouri Constitution. The state's Planned Parenthood affiliates soon sued to strike down dozens of restrictions governing the procedure that they say violated the new law. In the meantime, providers resumed some abortions, but said the rules made prescribing medication abortions impossible. The new ruling found rules such as a 72-hour waiting period and a rule that requires tissue to be sent to a lab after an abortion are now unlawful under the new amendment. The state's attorney general says she'll fight to appeal the decision to the state Supreme Court. For NPR News, I'm Sarah Fentham in St. Louis.
14: Today is Juneteenth, marking the day near the end of the Civil War when enslaved people in Texas were finally liberated by Union troops. It was more than 2 years after the Emancipation Proclamation. NPR's Scott Newman says while many white Southerners tried to withhold the news of President Lincoln's proclamation, one historian says some likely ended up inadvertently revealing it to their own slaves.
12: Lincoln historian Harold Holzer says the 1863 Emancipation Proclamation was explosive news that many slave owners tried to suppress. Yet they often discussed it openly, wrongly assuming that illiterate enslaved people would not learn about it through overheard conversations.
17: It was being discussed right in front of them.
12: Holzer says that as Union troops pushed into the South, they distributed copies of the proclamation and spread the word to ensure that it was understood by all that slavery was over. Scott Newman, NPR News.
14: This is NPR. The United States plays Australia today in the Men's World Cup soccer tournament. NPR's Becky Sullivan reports it's still not clear how much or if Christian Pulisic will play due to injury.
18: There's no overstating how important Pulisic is to this team, specifically right now, his left calf muscle. In last Friday's game against Paraguay, Pulisic took a kick to the calf from an opposing player and had to come out at halftime. Coach Mauricio Pochettino said Pulisic is making a, quote, massive effort to try to be ready, but he could not say whether he'd be available to play.
19: He's evolving. He's much better from Friday. We'll see.
18: Australia and the U.S. last squared off in an international friendly last October. In their first World Cup game last week, Australia beat Turkey 2-0. Becky Sullivan, NPR News, Seattle.
14: The U.S. would advance to the knockout stage of the World Cup with a win over Australia. The game kicks off this afternoon in Seattle. British Prime Minister Keir Starmer says he will fight attempts by rival Andy Burnham to oust him from office, saying he was elected on a mandate for change and that he won't walk away. Burnham, Greater Manchester's mayor, won a seat in Parliament in a special election, and he wants to replace Starmer as leader of the Labour Party and the country. Burnham has led Manchester since 2017, overseeing rapid revitalization in the city where the UK's Industrial Revolution was forged. He's also pledging to repeat his successes on a national scale. I'm Janine Herbst, and you're listening to NPR News from Washington.
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21: From the WEKU Newsroom, I'm Jaron Cohen with a forecast for northern, central, and eastern Kentucky. Today, sunny skies through the afternoon, along with high temperatures reaching the upper 70s today. And then tonight, lows will drop down to the upper 50s under partly cloudy skies. Tomorrow, we can expect some patchy morning fog in eastern Kentucky, then sunny skies across our region tomorrow, and high temperatures in the low 80s. 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
13: Boodoo, this is 1A. And today, while we celebrate Juneteenth, we're doing something a little different from our Friday News Roundup. As we look forward to our nation's 250th birthday, we're revisiting a conversation we had last month about the gathering that thousands of conservatives attended on the National Mall. It was a day-long prayer gathering billed as a rededication of the U.S. as one nation under God, organized as a private-public partnership backed by the White House.
22: Woven into the fabric of America is a deep and persistent belief that we cannot persevere on our own, that we need God.
23: This is God's country, and you can't celebrate God's country without celebrating God. There's no better way to kick off the birthday than this. So, God bless America.
24: That is so important, this divine reset. I came in from Texas just to be a part of this.
25: Whatever walk in life or whatever the denomination that you are in, it's good to be an American.
26: So we know what God can do, but here's what we are to do. Sanctify yourselves.
13: But notably absent, non-Christian voices of faith.
1: Apart from one Jewish rabbi, all the speakers were Christian, and most were evangelical. Some were Trump cabinet members and lawmakers. And it had us asking, what does one nation under God mean today? How should we understand the separation of church and state and freedom of religion and what the founders intended? Does the America of 2026 represent what our founding fathers wanted it to be? Well, we got to ask those questions and more in front of a live in-person audience last month at the Katzen Arts Center at American University in partnership with Religion News Service. Let's listen.
2: Thanks to all of you for being here. To start off, let's break down the events of the weekend with Jack Jenkins, national reporter for Religion News Service based in Washington. He covers the intersection of religion and politics and is also the author of American Prophets, The Religious Roots of Progressive Politics and the Ongoing Fight for the Soul of the Country. Jack, thanks for being here.
4: Thanks so much for having me.
2: As always, we want the audience, we would love to hear from you about whether you think the president is rewriting the story of our nation's founding. You can email us at 1a@wamu.org. Jack, Sunday's program included Defense Secretary Pete Hegseth, Vice President J.D. Vance, Secretary of State Marco Rubio, House Speaker Mike Johnson. I was there for much of the day, as were you. And I will say, when I heard many of the Christian pastors, with a few notable exceptions, taking pains to say that they supported diversity in other religions, the politicians that were there, including Senator Tim Scott and Speaker of the House Mike Johnson, who gave a prayer, had much more pro-Christian and overtly Christian messaging. From your perspective, what was the overarching message of the day?
4: Yeah, I think it was very clearly, the comments that you had earlier, those clips, I do think are emblematic of both what was conveyed from the stage and what was received by those in the crowd. It was this linking of religion in general to the American founding and the American story, Christianity in particular, and conservative Christianity even more in particular to that American story. That's why we heard several, like you mentioned, the politicians. Pete Hegseth actually recounted a story of George Washington kneeling and praying at Valley Forge. That story has actually been dismissed.
2: Not factually accurate.
4: Right. It's been dismissed by historians for a long time, but he was linking it as, just like George Washington, we should pray like this today. We heard similar comments made by Marco Rubio, the Secretary of State, and as you mentioned, Mike Johnson, just kind of linking American history to Christians in particular and faith in general as this sort of melding of American identity and a religious identity. And I should note that most of these comments were delivered from a stage that had a giant projected Christian cross in the center of it.
2: So there were thousands of people in attendance. I will say for a very hot day, it was in the 90s, and people were there out on the mall all day. What did you hear from the people you talked to?
4: Yeah, so the people who I spoke with had come from all over. Folks had flown in and driven in from, far-flung states to be a part of this. I spoke to three women outside who were waiting in line, who all had One Nation Under God shirts on. And when I asked them why they were here, they mentioned that they thought that rededicating America to God was, in fact, long overdue. They saw this as an important step. But I'll note, it was really interesting that they followed that by saying, I'm here to support my president, referring to President Donald Trump. And that came through a lot, that there was a lot of MAGA hats and things like that that were also sprinkled through the crowd. And that was happening alongside folks who had very emotional religious responses to this, who said that they believe that this version of history resonates with them both as an American, but also as a Christian, that they what they hear preached in their own pulpits about American history links to their own personal understanding of faith. And so you saw people as they were walking into the crowd with hands raised in prayer. We saw people kneel together to pray together. And while they were wearing clothes, they were emblazoned with red, white, and blue. So it was really kind of a synthesis of that that I was hearing from any number of people in the crowd.
2: We're also hearing from you. Gemma emails, the issue is not whether America should be a Christian nation, but whether the president appears to be leveraging the support of the Christian church without meaningfully engaging with it. At times, it seems he is so confident in that support, he does not feel the need to show up or participate or even to convincingly demonstrate his faith. I should note, the president was not there on Sunday after touting this event. Organizers played a video of the president reading a passage from the Bible that he had recorded for another event a few weeks ago. We will get to more of the president in a moment, but who else was notable for not being there?
4: Yeah, I mean, the speakers who were on the stage were overwhelmingly evangelical Christians, both faith leaders and pastors who were evangelicals, as well as, and a lot of those evangelicals, I should note, were often advisors or supporters of President Trump. And that many of the government leaders were also evangelical Christians. There was some Catholic representation. We had one cardinal and one bishop who were on stage, as well as some entertainers and political figures who were Catholic, but you didn't see any mainline Protestant figures who were up there, which is interesting given that, you know, this is supposed to commemorate the 250th anniversary of the Declaration of Independence, and disproportionately represented in the signers of the Declaration of Independence were actually what we would call now mainline Protestant denominations. There were Black Protestant speakers, but leaders from traditionally and historically Black Protestant denominations were notably absent. In fact, the Progressive National Baptist Convention, which, you know, once claimed Reverend Martin Luther King as its one of its members, actually issued a statement the day before suggesting that the event was emblematic or of white Christian nationalism. So you didn't see those numbers. You also didn't see much representation, if at all, from members of the Church of Jesus Christ of Latter-day Saints, which is actually one of the most reliably Republican religious groups in the country. And of course, you know, there was one Jewish rabbi, but you didn't see anything of any representation from Muslim Americans, indigenous spiritual practitioners, Hindus, what have you. It's very much overwhelmingly, not only Christian, but evangelical Christian in particular.
2: So this was part of Freedom 250, which is not to be confused with America 250, and which is the bipartisan and congressionally mandated that sponsored actually another event on Saturday called the Good Neighbors America event, which did have many faith groups and did not get as much attention as the president's service on the Mall on Sunday. What should we know about that and other things that happened over the past weekend, other ways we saw faith groups coming out?
4: Well, what I think is really interesting about this as a religion reporter is like what gets counted as a religion story, right? Like, as you noted, there were definitely faith leaders there. There was also a significant protest in March that was faith-led in Selma, in Alabama, pushing back against the gutting of a provision of the Voting Rights Act that happened recently. And that was, you know, the civil rights movement. Even people said at this Freedom to Rededicate 250 event mentioned this religious elements of the civil rights movement, how crucial faith was to that effort. But there wasn't any mention, for instance, of the fact that the Voting Rights Act had just had a significant provision gutted, and the Voting Rights Act is, of course, one of the seminal achievements of the civil rights movement. So it's interesting, like, that this event is covered as a religious gathering, and that this is where religion is happening in America, as it were, whereas the gathering you mentioned, as well as these protests, don't tend to get the same level of attention as religion stories. Now, that's not true at a religion news service, of course, but I think that that is, it is equally as notable to me that the religious actors are operating in those spaces as well.
2: We just have about a minute before we go to a break, but I wanted to quickly ask you a quote, put a quote to you about the U.S., saying that the U.S. is, quote, more religious than secular Americans claim and less religious than Christian nationalists would have us believe. That's from Matthew Avery Sutton, a professor of history at Washington State University, who spoke to RNS's Bob Smetana about this. I wonder if the data backs that up.
4: Yeah, we do. We have seen that for quite some time. You know, more than 60% of the country is Christian in general, then significant other percentages are religious. But we do have a substantial population of religiously unaffiliated. I've often joked with Democrats in particular that when they run for office, they often have to politic to the most and least religious Americans at the same time. And while Republicans have a significantly higher percentage of religious Americans in their clientele, people who self-identify as Republican, they actually have a significant sliver of non-religious Americans as well. The reality is that it's significantly more complicated than any of these tidy narratives would want us to believe.
2: So we are going to get past some of those tidy narratives and go into some of the nuances of that. We do have to take a quick break. We're going to be back with more to come with Jack Jenkins, National Reporter for Religion News Service. We're also hearing from you. Nicholas emailed us, "We have freedom of religion in the U.S. Our country was founded where everyone can worship however they feel." And Tim says, "I'm a devout Christian and a full-time youth pastor. I found the National Prayer Service event to be an absolute disgrace. I'm a firm believer in the separation of church and state, and the event this past Sunday was just idolatry on full display. Keep the questions and comments incoming. You can email us 1a@wamu.org. Coming up, legal and government scholars from several faith traditions are joining us. I'm Nyla Boodoo. This is 1A.

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6: I'm Nyla Boodoo. This is 1A. Don't worry, the Friday News Roundup isn't going anywhere, but we're taking a pause today on the Juneteenth holiday to revisit the long-running debate over the founders' intentions for religion in the United States. It's once again been thrust into the spotlight as we approach the 250th anniversary of the Declaration of Independence. Last month, on the National Mall in Washington, D.C., the White House organized a national jubilee of prayer, praise, and thanksgiving in a ceremony that overwhelmingly featured conservative Christian religious leaders and members of the Trump administration. Here are J.D. Vance, Marco Rubio, and Speaker of the House, Mike Johnson.
7: The morality and religion that formed the American consciousness were decidedly Christian, founded upon the principles and the divinity of Jesus Christ.
8: America is still a young nation measured against the record of history. And from the beginning, we have carried the belief that our country represents something new in the world. But the soul of our nation has always been rooted in an ancient faith.
9: We hereby rededicate the United States of America as one nation under God.
6: But what does that mean for Americans of non-Christian faiths? And is the president promoting Christian nationalism rather than religious freedom? We talked about that last month in front of a live audience from the Katzen Auditorium at American University for a special show in partnership with Religion News Service. Let's get back into it. Here with me now, Asma Uddin is scholar of religious liberty and Muslim identity in America. She's an assistant professor of law at Michigan State University and also the author of When Islam is Not a Religion. Asma, thank you for being here with us.
10: Thank you for having me.
6: Mark David Hall is a professor at Regent University's Robertson School of Government. He's also the author of Did America Have a Christian Founding? Separating Modern Myth from Historical Truth. Mark, welcome.
11: Thank you.
6: And Jeffrey Rosen, CEO Emeritus of the National Constitution Center, a professor of law at George Washington Law School, and a contributing editor of The Atlantic. Jeff, welcome back to 1A.
12: Great to be here.
6: So there's no specific reference to any religion in the Constitution beyond the date, quote, in the year of our Lord, 1787. It does forbid religious tests for office holders, and the First Amendment of the Bill of Rights guarantees religious freedom and forbids establishment of any religion. We're going to get into all of that, but I'd love to just first hear your reaction to what we heard from the Vice President, the Secretary of State, and the Speaker of the House, given especially the lens all three of you have as scholars of American history and the Constitution. Asma, can I start with you?
10: Yeah, I mean, you noted that I wrote a book called When Islam is Not a Religion, and it was rooted in, one, my work on religious liberty, including at the Supreme Court, and, you know, absolutely an advocate for broad religious liberty, but at the same time noticing that there was this pattern where religious liberty was being, at least outside the courts, being advocated for one religion, or certainly thinking about certain faiths that were going to be excluded. And sort of came to me most prominently, most clearly, when I was working on a case that essentially talked about Islam, where the argument in court was that Islam is not a religion. And so land use protections do not extend to Islam. And once I kind of noted that in its explicit form, I noticed the many ways that it was coming up in sort of less explicit ways. And I think when I hear this clip, that's exactly what I'm thinking about. Like, in the one hand, you have these like very sort of obvious attempts to carve out who gets the protections and who doesn't. But then you also have this language that is more structural, right? When he's talking about like morality, it is in this country is largely rooted in one religion. It's rooted in Christianity. I mean, the quote by J.D. Vance, he said exactly that, like singling one out. It basically says, are rededicating this country to this particular vision. And those are the people who belong, and everyone else is just a guest. And I think the incident in San Diego yesterday and many other incidents tell us that not a very welcome guest.
11: We did just get this email from Susan who said the prayer event happened on Sunday. On Monday, a shooting occurred at the San Diego Muslim Center, killing 3. Why are we not surprised? Susan, thanks for sharing that. Mark, your thoughts on what you heard from that clip we just played.
12: Sure. I think if we want to understand the American founding, we have to understand the context. In the late 18th century, about 98% of Americans of European descent are Protestant, 2% are Roman Catholic, and you have about 2,000 Jews in 4 or 5 American cities. And for them, they're just assuming a Christian environment. Jim Hudson of the Library of Congress used to speak of the founder's syllogism, that if we want a Republican form of government, we must have a moral people. If we want to have a moral people, we must have a religious people. In their imagination, religion equaled Christianity. But I think it's broader than that. And we're obviously a far different country today. And it's very reasonable to ask, is it not possible that other religions, other faith traditions, can generate the sort of morality necessary for a Republican form of government? I think that it certainly is. The founders clearly wanted a robust understanding of religious liberty that protects all Americans. So we have Article 6, Prohibition on Religious Tests. You have George Washington's wonderful letter to the Hebrew congregation in Newport, Rhode Island, where he makes it crystal clear that Jews in America have a right to the free exercise of religion. It's not a grant to the civil state, it's a right.
11: Jeff, your thoughts on what you heard, and then I want to just ask you the big question, right, and have everyone else respond as well. Were we founded as a Christian nation?
13: No, we were not founded as a Christian nation, because the core value of the Establishment Clause is that it's not permissible to favor Christianity over any other religion. Now, the founders disagreed about exactly how to treat the question of religious liberty. And Madison, whose views were reflected in the First Amendment, insisted that the government should be non-cognizant of religion. And he developed this view during the central battle of his early career against religious establishments in Virginia. Patrick Henry wants a tax for all citizens to have to support the Christian church. Madison says the tax violates our natural rights of conscience, which are unalienable. There's a shift during the Enlightenment from the old view that we got our ideas of truth from the Pope or the King or centralized authority to the new view that citizens have to make up their own minds. And in order to do that, they need a variety of views about religion and politics to create a plausible marketplace of ideas. And Madison says the opinions of men, being dependent on evidence contemplated by their own minds, cannot be controlled by other men. In other words, I can't give you or anyone the power to control my thoughts, because my thoughts are the product of reason and persuasion, not force or violence. So that is why religious freedom of conscience is unalienable. In the debate over the Bill of Rights, Madison fought about whether that broad view of religious freedom, which led him not to issue Thanksgiving proclamations, should how broad it should be. And people like Roger Sherman, the Puritan theocrat, who Mark David Hall has written the definitive biography of, and I really recommend to you, Sherman likes test oaths in Connecticut. He likes the idea of established Congregationalist church, and he doesn't want Gouverneur Morris to serve as ambassador because he's a heretic. But Madison wins that debate. It's language from Virginia, from George Mason and Madison. So the

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1: To think, and even if you want to, it won't work because we're products of reason, means that no one religion can prevail over another.
2: Mark, I want to ask you about this. Your scholarship has challenged the idea that, you know, you say that like in the mid 20th century, there was a consensus that most of our nation's founders were deist and created a godless constitution because they wanted to strictly separate church and state. Your scholarship has challenged that in a way, and I think there's a nuance that you like to talk about, whether we were founded as a Christian nation or founded by Christian people. Why do you think that's important, especially given, why do you think the idea that we are a Christian nation in that sense is so important? And why do you think that nuance needs to be talked about?
3: I really do not like the language that America was founded as a Christian nation, because it sounds as if America was founded for Christians, and maybe we'll put up with non-Christians, but maybe we won't. The founders were crystal clear, and I've already mentioned evidence, Article 6, letter to the Hebrew congregation. What I argue in Did America Have a Christian Founding is the founders were influenced profoundly by Christian ideas, in addition to other ideas, classical Republican ideas, Enlightenment ideas, and they created a nation that was to be open for all Americans. In their imagination, I don't think they could imagine America would become as diverse as it did today, as it is today. And if they were to come back, I think they would be shocked, and many would be pleasantly surprised. I think they consciously built a nation that would be open to all people of all faiths and no faith at all.
2: Asma, Mark, I would love for you to respond to this question that we got from our Zoom room. Connect the dots for us. Why would this administration want to emphasize the connection between Christianity and democracy? What story are they trying to tell?
4: I can't sort of comment on the specific connection that they're thinking about, but certainly it's that, I think it was exactly what I had noted before, that there, in order for us to flourish, our idea of like who belongs is limited to a particular sort of conception of Christianity. I mean, even within Christianity, we're talking about, you know, Christianity versus Islam, but the people mostly on the mall were conservative Christians. Most of them were evangelical. And so it's saying, and to the extent that that maps onto partisan divides, it's also noting that there are progressive Christians and a number of different minority interpretations of Christianity that are not included in this idea of like what America is and what the sort of image or idea of what we want it to be moving forward is.
2: Yeah, Mark, can you connect the dots? And I know that many people think the idea that we're a Christian nation is a central tenet of Christian nationalism. So I want to acknowledge that as well and ask your thoughts on that.
3: Yeah, so there's a lot I could say about that. I have a book on Christian nationalism. I think most of the critics of Christian nationalism vastly overstate the threat. But I think the promoters of Christian nationalism, the Stephen Wolfs, Doug Wilson, are profoundly in error. So I, as a Christian, have critiqued them on biblical and theological grounds, in addition to constitutional and prudential grounds. I have no idea what exactly the Trump administration was thinking, or the officials from the Trump administration was thinking in putting this together. I do think, to the extent to which the founders could have come back and participated in the events of Sunday, probably would have been surprised that there were two Catholics and a Jew speaking, again, of Americans who are involved in political activities, going to state legislatures, drafting constitutions, ratifying constitutions. They're basically all Protestant, a couple of Catholics in Maryland, all Protestants, and they would have been shocked to see a bishop and a cardinal featured, as well as a Jewish rabbi. Many would have been happy to see that, but that would have been a surprise to them.
2: That's Mark David Hall. We're also talking to Asma Uddin and Jeffrey Rosen. I'm Nyla Boodoo. You're listening to 1A. Asma, you know, we mentioned that there were no Muslim leaders at the day of prayer on Sunday. I want to just ask you a little bit more about the movement, as you've said, to say that Islam is not a religion. Can you give us some specific examples of how you're seeing these legal challenges throughout the U.S.?
4: Yeah, I mean, when it first came to my attention, again, it was a case out of Murfreesboro, Tennessee, involving the Islamic Center of Murfreesboro, where the community there sought to build a full-on Islamic center, a mosque and other sort of adjacent facilities. And they were granted a permit, and the permit was challenged in court. And the argument there was that this law called the Religious Land Use Institutionalized Persons Act and generally religious land use protections does not extend to the Islamic Center of Murfreesboro because Islam is not a religion. And those precise words were part of

0: the argument, and the U.S. Department of Justice at the time had to file a brief in that case, and the brief was entirely dedicated to making clear that in the United States, Islam is considered a religion. And so it seemed at the time to be a fringe case, but it sort of strike my, it sort of caught my attention because the DOJ did make a point to get involved in this tiny little case out of Murfreesboro, Tennessee. And then once I started thinking about it, I realized that it was manifesting in so many different ways. And so the precise claim can sound absurd, but when it gets broadened to something such that a major civic organization in the Muslim community is labeled a foreign terrorist organization, when it's, for example, coming up again right now in 2026 in Texas and in Oklahoma and Tennessee, but I think we've heard a lot in what's happening in Texas with this housing development that has a mosque and an Islamic school being labeled by Governor Abbott as a quote-unquote Sharia city. And so it's time. It's something that I've been tracing since 2010, and unfortunately is coming back.
1: Mark, what role do you think Christians should be playing in situations like this?
2: I think Christians should be advocating in the public square for the flourishing of the city, for the good of all. And so you think of something like the American Civil Rights Movement, where Christian leaders, reverends but secular or laity as well, out there advocating in the public streets and Congress and state legislatures for justice is absolutely a duty of Christians. And I think Christians should be advocating for the rights of Muslims and Hindus and Sikhs and others. This is a country built for all Americans, not just Americans of one religion.
1: So there's a test, it's called the Lemon Test. Jeff, I want to have you help us understand of this three-part framework that was established by the Supreme Court in Lemon versus Kurtzman. This was a Supreme Court case from 1971 to establish the First Amendment's Establishment Clause. But before we get to the Lemon Test, what is the Establishment Clause? We've heard it referenced a couple times here.
3: Well, the Establishment Clause says that Congress shall make no law regarding an establishment of religion. And the central purpose of the clause was to prevent Congress from setting up a national church and also to prevent it from disestablishing established churches like Anglicanism in Virginia and Congregationalism in Connecticut. And for this reason, and we get to use a great SAT word here, the Establishment Clause was an anti-disestablishmentarianism provision. There's a big debate on the Supreme Court now about what the scope of the Establishment Clause is.
1: That's what I was going to ask you. Right? Yes. How are we seeing this now? Would you say that the test has been largely abandoned by the Supreme Court?
3: Yes, no question about it. Justice Scalia a few years ago talked about it like a ghoul in a horror movie who keeps rising up at the last minute to reassert itself. But recent cases have essentially repudiated it. I have my cheat sheet here. And the Lemon Test originally said that government action has to, one, have a secular purpose, two, neither advance nor inhibit religion as its primary effect, and three, avoid excessive entanglement between church and state. The Roberts Court has largely abandoned this. They see it as unworkable. And the central shift from strict separationism to accommodationism was a case called Kennedy versus Bremerton School District, which involved a coach who was allowed to pray. That was considered a voluntary act, not sponsored by the state. And in that sense, the court embraced a new focus on history and tradition rather than questions about whether there's a secular purpose. History and tradition is the centerpiece of originalism. We're seeing in cases ranging from the Second Amendment to abortion, the court asking whether there's a history and tradition supporting the question. The court said that there is a tradition of voluntary prayers. It's also invoked history and tradition to support speeches before town meetings. And the new focus of the court is on coercion and history and tradition rather than on these mushier factors. And that's why the Lemon Test is essentially gone.
1: We'll have more to come with Jeffrey Rosen, CEO Emerita of the National Constitution Center, professor of law at George Washington University Law School. I want to thank also Asma Uddin for joining us, an assistant professor of law at Michigan State University. Thank you, Asma. And Mark David Hall, an author and professor at Regent University's Robertson School of Government and director of the Center on Religion, Culture, and Democracy's Religious Liberty in the States. Mark, thank you. Coming up, how the phrase "one nation under God" has been viewed differently over the course of American history. I'm Nyla Boodoo. This is 1A.

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3: I'm Jeremy Hobson. 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
5: I'm Nyla Boodoo. This is 1A, and although the Friday News Roundup will be back next week, today we're revisiting a discussion we had earlier this year in front of a live audience, discussing faith and the state of our democracy in partnership with Religion News Service. For that, we were joined by Jeffrey Rosen, CEO Emeritus of the National Constitution Center and a professor of law at the George Washington University Law School, and Jack Jenkins, national reporter for Religion News Service. Let's get back into it with this clip we listened to from the Rededicate 250 program. Again, that was a day-long prayer service backed by the White House that rededicated America as one nation under God. This is Minnesota Catholic Bishop Robert Barron speaking at the service and capturing a lot of the thoughts we've been talking about.
6: And I would say, as we reflect on our history from the founding through the trials of the Civil War to the struggle for civil rights, we can see this consistent thread, the conviction that human dignity, equality, rights, freedom, and the rule of law are all grounded in God.
5: Jeff, your thoughts on that?
7: In a sense, it's descriptively correct. The founders were Christians to various degrees, and religion was at the centerpiece of movements ranging from abolitionism to prohibition. But it is just as important to emphasize that the founders believed that the government should not favor one religion or another. Jefferson, in his Virginia Bill of Religious Freedom, which he thought was one of his three most important accomplishments, he put three on his tombstone: that bill, writing the Declaration, and founding the University of Virginia. He didn't even mention the fact that he was president. Said that truth has nothing to fear from error as long as reason is free to combat it. So Jefferson sees no conflict between God and reason, and he insists that you need to hear a range of views about religion, even erroneous ones, so that people can make up their own mind. And Jefferson's views on religion are beautifully summarized in the greatest free speech opinion of all times, written by Louis Brandeis, one of my heroes, who'd been reading Jefferson over the summer of 1926. This is the Whitney versus California opinion. And as a party trick, I think I can do it from memory because I've done it a few times.
5: Oh, now you have to. Go
7: okay,
5: ahead.
7: Here we go. This is Brandeis literally channeling Jefferson almost word for word. Those who won our revolution believe that the final end of the state was to make men free to develop their faculties, and that in its government, the deliberative forces should prevail over the arbitrary. They valued liberty both as an end and as a means. They believed liberty to be the secret of happiness and courage to be the secret of liberty. That's a quotation from Pericles' funeral oration. They believe that freedom to think as you will and speak as you think, that's from Tacitus, are means indispensable to the discovery and spread of political truth, that without free speech and assembly, discussion would be futile, that with it, discussion affords ordinarily adequate protection against the dissemination of noxious doctrine, that the greatest threat to freedom is an inert people, and that public discussion is a political duty. So you see in those gorgeous words all of Jefferson's reasons for protecting free speech. We need it so that we can discover the truth. Citizens have to protect government and criticize their officials. We need autonomy to express our own views, and freedom of conscience is an unalienable right. So for all those reasons, although it's true historically that so many reform movements have been linked to a conception of the divine, it's not just a Christian nation. Even in the Brandeis quote, we heard quotations from Tacitus and Pericles, the ancient Greek and Roman authorities, and the Whig authorities, and the Christians who believe that faith is compatible with reason. So it's complicated, as Mark David Hall says, and it's wrong for any single religion to claim that it has a monopoly on the truth.
5: Jack, you cover the intersection of religion and politics. What have we seen? I think a lot of people hear people say the Trump administration uses overtly Christian language. Can you give us an example of that? Secretary Hegseth also spoke on Sunday via video message. We've heard Secretary Hegseth use very overt Christian language, particularly as we're thinking about the most recent military war against Iran.
8: Yeah, I mean, what we've seen a lot of is different pieces of the administration leaning heavily on religious language in general and Christian language in particular. The two most prominent examples of that are probably the Department of Homeland Security. There's been a lot of religious imagery shared on their social media feeds. For instance, scripture being emblazoned on top of images of DHS agents conducting raids. And then we've also seen, of course, Pete Hegseth at the Defense Department. He is now hosting his own worship service. It is certainly not unprecedented for the Pentagon to host worship services. They have their own chaplaincy corps, but he is hosting what is called on the signs the Sec War, Secretary of War, which is the title he uses, worship service, and is calling in his own he called in his own pastors, actually, because there's multiple pastors that he actually has, to preach and to speak at those events. And again, kind of centering a specific kind of religious imagery in Christianity. And I'll note that...
5: I was going to say, you were actually at... I want to ask about
8: Yeah.
5: Go ahead.
8: Wait, just one quick thing I did want to say, to note how... how explicit this can be. I misspoke earlier. I said that there was no Hindu representation. That's not true. Tulsi Gabbard was a late addition to the event on Sunday, and she delivered a video message. During that video message, though, she did not appear to overtly reference her own Hinduism. Instead, she referred to the Lord's Prayer, a Christian prayer. So the religious imagery, particularly Christian rhetoric and imagery, seems to have come across pretty strongly across this administration and its allies.
5: I was going to ask you about a biblical reference that Pete Hegseth made when you were in the room calling the media Pharisees. Can you tell us about that?
8: Yeah, there was a recent... press conference at the Pentagon where Pete Hegseth, he has often referenced faith and his faith during these press conferences, often kind of begins them with a sort of mini speech in which he will reference religious themes. And this one, he actually referenced a sermon that had been delivered at Christ Church, D.C., which is technically a worship service that is being run by a church in Moscow, Idaho, that's run by Pastor Doug Wilson, who is a self-described Christian nationalist. And according to Hegseth, during the course of that sermon that was being preached at his church that Sunday, they had made reference to the Pharisees, these biblical figures that are often in opposition to Jesus in the biblical narrative. And then he looked up at the reporters, which included myself, and said, "The press are just like these Pharisees." And I was the one guy in the back, like, furiously typing. I'm like, "This is a specific religious reference." But I'm not sure everyone else, all the other reporters got it. But he was clearly, and he has used it since on social media. He has doubled down on this idea that, the press are are in fact emblematic of the biblical opponent of to Jesus Christ. And that is not something we necessarily would have heard from any number of previous administrations.
5: So let's go back to this idea of under God. I actually did a deep dive over the weekend. I wrote about this on my Substack about the inclusion of the phrase under God in the Pledge of Allegiance, which actually only happened in 1954. Jeff, can you explain a little bit of the context of the phrase under God, what that would have meant in 1954 versus what it meant? You know, we got a question from Mark who's saying, I've heard that Lincoln's use of under God really meant God willing, an expression that his country would be healed after the Civil War rather than a declaration of theocracy. Mark is, of course, referring to the closing sentence of Lincoln's Gettysburg Address in November of 1863. How has this phrase, under God, different generations interpreted it differently, you think?
7: Well, Lincoln is interesting. He was referenced a lot at the rally. He did use a lot of religious imagery. He learned to read by reading the King James Bible by candlelight, so he'd imbued it. On the other hand, his personal faith, although deep, was not conventional, and he was rather elliptical about how orthodox a Christian he was. Remember, if you go back to the founding, Madison, who is the most firm on this question, when he says government should take no cognizance of religion, he refused to issue Thanksgiving proclamations, and in theory, he would have opposed having a minister open Congress. He allowed congressional ministers as a kind of de minimis exception, the idea that it wasn't coercive in any particular way. And over the course of American history, a bunch of those traditions have accumulated, including putting under God on the Pledge of Allegiance. In the 40s, as you said, it meant something very different than it would have to Lincoln and to Madison. The question of whether these references to under God violate the Constitution came up before the Supreme Court a few years ago, and the court held that putting under God on the money doesn't violate the Constitution because it's rooted in tradition. And then there was a really interesting case where the town of Galway wanted to have different ministers from different faiths start their town meetings, and the court upheld that as well on the ground that there was a tradition of ministers in town meetings. So with this history and tradition approach, this court seems likely to approve certain references to under God, even though a strict vision of religion blindness that Madison embraced wouldn't tolerate it. But it certainly did not mean under a single God or a Christian God in a way that it's being used today.
5: We got this comment from a listener. I'm getting tired of hearing about originalism. We inherited a framework from the founders, but much like a story, it no longer belongs to the authors. Governance happens only at the consent of the governed, and the founders are not here anymore to consent. The government should be only what the current people want, and the least of us should have the same basic rights as anyone else. You can keep the questions and comments coming by emailing 1a@wamu.org. We're talking to Jeffrey Rosen and Jack Jenkins. I'm Nyla Boodoo. You're listening to 1A. Jack, can I ask you about the other side of this? Democrat James Talarico is running for Senate in Texas. He's a Presbyterian, a seminarian who has directly criticized Christian nationalism, saying that it has distorted his faith. He's made this a big part of his political brand. You've done a lot of reporting and writing on the religious left. Is James Talarico the new face of this?
8: I think he's certainly one emanation of it, right? I think the interesting thing about the religious left is that it is I often describe it as a coalition of coalitions. It is many things at once by design. And I think that's also just true of the left in general. People often try to compare the religious left to the religious right, but there is nothing on the left that occupies the same political might and organization as the religious right. So the left in general focuses a coalition of coalitions of which the religious left is certainly a part. But Talarico is interesting because, one, I think there's a very real chance he might win in Texas. I mean, that is not in any way prescriptive. I am not predicting an election. election. I'll be very clear. I do not do that. But it's interesting how much attention he is getting for his faith. When in many ways, he's actually pretty, you know, archetypal for a lot of mainline Christians in the United States. It's notable that, like, there has been a significant pushback to, for instance, this administration's immigration policies from particularly mainline Protestant leaders. The first day Trump was in office, during the inaugural prayer service, he had that sermon preached to him by Bishop Marion Buddy, the Episcopal Bishop of Washington, asking him to have mercy on immigrants, among other groups. And he, that pattern has continued with, you know, some pastors being arrested protesting the Department of Homeland Security actions. We've had, you know, at least one pastor, a couple pastors actually shot in the head and face with pepper balls and pepper rounds, which apparently those are two different things, as I've come to learn, and while processing these administration policies. And so what I have seen over the last year is actually a significantly galvanized religious left that, in terms of the activism space, and in addition to Tallarico, we have multiple other clergy that are running for office, both white mainliners and black Protestant pastors across the country, and within the Christian space being really activated. And I've seen significant activism that, bubbling up among Muslim American and Jewish American communities as well. So I would just say Tallarico might be the one getting the most attention, just because flipping Texas would be a significant achievement for Democrats, you know, flipping a Texas Senate seat. But in some ways, it's really interesting how much attention he's getting, given that he's kind of a rank and file mainliner in a lot of ways. Let me put it this way. You could hear a lot of his rhetoric in a mainline Presbyterian seminary if you dropped in.
5: Can I ask about your in-depth reporting that you did for RNS this week on the legacy of Thomas Paine? Because as we were talking about founding fathers, Thomas Paine, of course, the English-born political writer who became one of the founding fathers, author of Common Sense 250 years ago, in modern politics, he's become a symbol, but actually for the left.
8: Right. He's gone through a few different political, different groups have aligned with him politically over the course of the years. Ronald Reagan actually cited him a decent amount, but often he is more aligned progressive and activist groups. The reason I ended up writing that piece is because it was striking to me that I was in, for instance, Pete Hegseth's church, that worship service I mentioned earlier, and the inaugural sermon that was preached at, when they started that worship service, the pastor went out of his way to speak dismissively about Thomas Paine. And I was like, who is still talking about Thomas Paine? And then I was also covering a No Kings rally in which Representative Jamie Raskin stood up there and talked very positively about Thomas Paine. And then I went to the National Conservatism Conference and they again spoke dismissively about Thomas Paine. And that's what's called a trend story. And so I was like, but it's so interesting that, you know, part of it is that he was such a huge influence on the American Revolution. He also was intensely critical of organized religion. He was a deist. He was raised a Quaker, but very much died a deist, and wrote a whole book called The Age of Reason that really kind of, historians argue, kind of sullied his reputation at the end of his career. So he's an interesting, you know, kind of forgotten founding father who was controversial in his own lifetime, but now has kind of had a second life.
5: Jack, can I stop you just because we're almost out of time? And Jeff, I just want to ask you very quickly, are the arguments over Thomas Paine and everyone else that we've been talking about maybe the ultimate expression of the spirited debate our forefathers perhaps hoped we would be having today?
7: Absolutely. The very essence of Madison's view is that you need access to a variety of views in order to ensure that truth can triumph over error. And this is a beautiful example of that. History is complicated. The more you learn, the more exciting it is, the more disagreement you see. But disagreement is not a bug in the system. It's a feature. And civil disagreement is exactly what has sustained the Republic.
5: Thank you so much. Thank you to Jeffrey Rosen, CEO Emeritus of the National Constitution Center, Professor of Law at George Washington University Law School. I want to thank Jack Jenkins, RNS national reporter. Earlier, we heard from Asma Uddin, who's also a fellow at the Freedom Forum, and Mark David Hall, a professor at Regent University's Roberson School of Government. Thank you to our live studio audience for joining us here at Katzen Hall at American University. Special thanks to our virtual audience on Zoom. 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And special thank you to all the RNS and WAMU staff and volunteers who made this event possible. This program comes to you from WAMU, part of American University in Washington, distributed by NPR. I'm Nyla Boodoo. This is 1A.

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1: 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The Middle with Jeremy Hobson will begin after headline news.
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4: Welcome to The Middle. I'm Jeremy Hobson. Today's teachers are facing challenges that would have been difficult to imagine just a generation ago. There's the growing role of artificial intelligence in the classroom, a technology just as new to the teachers as it is to the students. The shrinking role of financial support from the federal government, which is currently trying to dismantle the Department of Education. And many students are still struggling to get caught up after the COVID pandemic. So what are the challenges facing teachers in 2026, and how can they be overcome? Joining us, Jill Barchet, a writer and editor at The Hechinger Report, and Kurt Russell, a high school history teacher in Oberlin, Ohio, and the 2022 National Teacher of the Year. This show was previously recorded, so we're not taking any more live calls, but you can leave us a message at 844-4MIDDLE. Stay right there. The Middle starts right after the news.
5: Live from NPR News in Washington, I'm Janine Herbst. Talks between the U.S. and Iran over the new ceasefire deal are on hold after Israel attacked Hezbollah in southern Lebanon overnight. Israel says it took action after the militant group attacked its soldiers, killing four. A senior official tells NPR Israel and Hezbollah later agreed to a ceasefire. Vice President Vance was set to be in Geneva for talks today, but that trip and the talks have been postponed. Veteran diplomat Richard Haass, who served both Republicans and Democratic presidential administrations, says the deal is a win for Iran.
6: A lot of the financial benefits accrue to Iran now. The ability to sell oil that it won't have to discount because sanctions have been lifted. Assets that have been frozen for decades are going to be released. So essentially, Iran's going to get quite a few economic benefits up front, which, by the way, will strengthen this regime.
5: Richard Haass speaking there to NPR's Morning Edition. The Russian military says its air defenses destroyed several dozen Ukrainian drones on approach to Moscow today. The intercepts come a day after Ukraine launched a massive wave of drone attacks on the Russian capital. NPR's Charles Maines has more.
7: The Ukrainian drone's primary target Thursday appeared to be Moscow's main oil refinery, with several striking storage tanks causing explosions. The one reported fatality, an 8-year-old girl, came when a drone struck an apartment high-rise nearby. Russian President Vladimir Putin has yet to comment directly on the attacks, yet his spokesman Dmitry Peskov praised the performance of the city's air defenses, saying they'd been robust, despite complaints from city residents of no official warning as the drones approached. Peskov also urged the public to ignore the dramatic pictures of plumes of smoke over Moscow shared widely online, saying people should instead search for images of the damage inflicted by Russian missiles on Ukraine. Charles Maines, NPR News, Moscow.
5: Nearly 1,900 sexual assault survivors signed a letter urging Congress to remove a bill provision that would shield rideshare companies from lawsuits over driver misconduct. This comes after the Democratic Women's Caucus signed a similar letter, as Jeanette Didios of member station KUNM reports.
8: California Republican Congressman Vince Fong says the amendment to the Build America 250 Act guards against frivolous litigation. Critics say it would prevent survivors of sexual assault from holding companies accountable. Last year, a New York Times investigation found around 400,000 reports of sexual assault and misconduct during Uber trips from 2017 through 2022. New Mexico Democratic State Representative Mariana Anaya notes Uber reported only around 12,000.
9: So at some point, they knew that this was a problem. They developed safety tools, and then they failed to deploy those tools.
8: She says the amendment would be a slap in the face to survivors. For NPR News, I'm Jeanette Didios in Albuquerque.
5: This is NPR. The Obama Presidential Center opened this week in Chicago, and as NPR's Tamara Keith reports, it presents an America where the past 10 years never happened.
10: President Trump isn't a presence in the Obama Presidential Museum, though many of the milestones on the timeline of Obama's two terms displayed in the museum have since been reversed by Trump. And in his speech dedicating the center, Obama criticized his successor without saying his name.
11: For us to give in now, after all this country's been through, to cynicism and division would be a betrayal of our founding ideas.
10: Trump, on the other hand, criticizes Obama by name frequently and without prompting.
12: And Obama wouldn't do it.
10: Like at his G7 press conference this week, where he said Obama's name 8 times. Tamara Keith, NPR News, Chicago.
5: The Education Department says it's reducing interest rates by 1% on some federal student loans for 2 years. Amid growing numbers of defaulted loans, the Trump administration says it's meant to help those struggling with repayment. This doesn't apply to all borrowers, though, only those with federal direct loans issued after July 1, 2012, and who enroll in automatic payments. Right now, only 40% of all borrowers are enrolled in auto pay. The Education Department says nearly 9 million student loan borrowers are in default. That means they've missed 9 months of payments. Wall Street is closed today in observance of the Juneteenth federal holiday. 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
4: School is out for summer, so why are so many teachers reporting that they are burned out? Welcome to The Middle. I'm Jeremy Hobson, along with our DJ Tolliver. And Tolliver, I think two things people on both sides of the political aisle can agree on are, one, that education is incredibly important for opportunity and growth individually in this country, and two, that teachers are vital in giving students a good education.
14: Yeah, and I hope we will hear directly from teachers this hour. Call in about the challenges they're facing right now, because there are many. I do have to say I was a huge troublemaker, okay? So you guys should feel relieved. Geometry class. Mr. Tolliver, stop talking. You can hear it now.
4: At least that challenge is out of the way. But, you know, Tolliver, the landscape the teachers find themselves in today is different than what it was when you were in school. First of all, the Trump administration has been trying to dismantle the Federal Department of Education, which affects funding. And, of course, schools are often already stretched thin when it comes to funding. Then there's artificial intelligence, which has quickly become a part of the classroom, but it is just as new to the teachers as it is to the students. And remember, there are unforeseen challenges like COVID, which completely upended education in this country, and teachers and students are still living with the consequences of that. So we want to hear from you. What are the challenges facing teachers right now? What will it take to make sure they are equipped for this moment? Our number is 844-4MIDDLE. That is 844-464-3355. Or you can go to listentothemiddle.com. But first, last week we asked what social media addiction is doing to all of us. Here are some of the voicemails that came in.
12: My name is Taylor Wilson. I'm a medical student calling from St. Louis, Missouri. I think that it's funny that Mark Zuckerberg says that there's no conclusive evidence that social media is actively negatively impacting anybody when that's just pretty unequivocally, verifiably false.
15: Hi, my name is Lori. I'm calling from New Hampshire. New Hampshire had a law this year, no phones in schools. I teach high school. It's been one of the best things. They talk to each other almost too much, which was like so much better than silence in the classroom. They engage in conversations. They ask questions. They retain more.
16: Hi, my name is Kelly. 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
1: And joining us this hour, Jill Barshay, a writer and editor at the Hechinger Report, who just won the top national journalism award from the Education Writers Association. Jill, great to have you on and congratulations.
17: Thank you, Jeremy. It's wonderful to be here.
1: And also joining us, Kurt Russell, a high school history teacher in Oberlin, Ohio, who was named the 2022 National Teacher of the Year. Kurt Russell, welcome to you.
18: Jeremy, thank you so much for having me.
1: Well, let me start with you, Kurt. We all know how disruptive the pandemic was for teachers and students, but how does this moment compare? Are teachers burned out right now?
18: Jeremy, thank you so much for that question. It's very comparable in regards to COVID and looking at the situation that we are encountering right now within our school district. Teachers are burned out because teachers are carrying a lot of weight. The weight of being counselors, the weight of being educators, the weight of being all that encompassing of an individual. And the one thing that I need to remind your audience is that in regards to being an educator and the burnout, it's because of that pressure. It's the pressure that is bestowed upon teachers of making sure that they are doing what they're supposed to do, but at the same time, that extra burden on top of them. So with COVID, it was a little different in regards to not having students within the classroom and trying to teach virtually.
1: Right.
18: Now that same situation is in the classroom where the situation of students not necessarily being mentally prepared, that social emotional learning gaps that are still happening today. And so I see a lot of comparison.
1: You're having to act as a counselor, you're saying, because of so many of the mental health challenges. What have you found, Jill, in your reporting about the challenges facing teachers today?
17: It's not just a mental health challenge. It's also a real academic challenge. After the pandemic, a lot of students fell behind where they otherwise would have been academically. And so now teachers are facing so many more skill levels in the classroom. So say 5 years, or how many years ago was the pandemic now? 6 years ago?
1: Yeah.
17: Maybe a typical teacher would have had 3 to 4 different grade levels in the classroom. Say children who read between a third grade level and a seventh grade level in a classroom. Now that's expanded to 8 or 9 grade levels. And it is very, very hard for a teacher to manage that. Imagine trying to teach algebra to some children who can't yet multiply 2-digit numbers and others who are ready for pre-calculus. It's exhausting to cater to all those individual academic needs.
1: Well, and when you talk about those topics, I wonder, Jill, how, just to set the stage for people, how is the U.S. Sort of student body comparing to other places in the world right now? Are they coming out of school competitive in terms of math scores and all those things, or are we doing pretty badly?
17: Well, one thing I would say to start is that historically the United States has performed quite mediocrely. Is that a word, Jeremy? That if you even look back 50 years ago at international academic comparisons, the U.S. has never been in the top, particularly in mathematics. We're a little bit better in reading. And so we've always been in the middle of the pack. In more recent years, we've been somewhat slightly below the middle of the pack, but we've never been a leader. The leaders tend to be in Asia. You have countries like Korea, Taiwan, some places in Europe do much historically better than we have. And then the other question you asked is how we've been doing coming out of the pandemic. Yeah. Was that right?
19: Yeah.
17: Well, we're worse than we were beforehand when we were never at the top. But I want to say that this predated the pandemic. We've been in a learning recession that's been over 10 years now, and it's been both in reading and in math, and we don't fully understand why.
4: Kurt, we mentioned the cuts that have been happening at the Federal Department of Education. The Trump administration has been trying to dismantle the department. How has that been felt at the local level in schools so far? Are you noticing those cuts?
18: Jeremy, most definitely I am. I'm noticing the cuts in regards to less paraprofessionals within the schools. I'm noticing the cuts in regards to less resources in regards to books within our schools, computers as well. And so at Oberlin, we are facing major crunches where we are not having that human support along with that academic support in regards to resources. So it's being felt tremendously.
4: Kurt, just like everyone else, as we mentioned, teachers like you are dealing with the rise of artificial intelligence. How is that affecting the classroom right now? It has been more than 3 years since ChatGPT launched.
18: Yes. And Jeremy, the thing about AI is that it's here. Kids are using it. And so what we have to do as educators is find a way to make it successful. I always say the following, that AI is great in regards to trying to find answers, but it's teachers who are great in asking the questions, right? Those critical questions for students to really use in regards to making sure that they are still thinking critically. And so for me personally in the classroom, what I try to do, I know that students are using AI. Maybe I use AI as sentence starters, as paragraph starters, and allow students to write within the classroom itself, to allow students to have that critical thinking aspect within the classroom that is so needed.
4: Jill, I was talking to an educator who says that they have moved to oral exams because then it's very easy to tell whether somebody actually has the information in their head or can explain what they are supposed to know, as opposed to just using AI to help them write something down on a page and hand it in. What are you seeing in your reporting about the use of AI and how it's affecting schools and teachers in America?
17: Well, what we see from the research evidence, which is what I write about, is that it's possible, in theory, for artificial intelligence to be good for education. And in tightly controlled experiments, we see examples of where students learn more when AI is helping them. Maybe it is like a devil's advocate, and it questions the student, and it gets them to think about evidence and deeper understanding, and then they come to class able to have richer discussions. But these are tightly controlled experiments when the teacher is quite involved in how the student is using the AI. But how AI is actually being used in the wild, we see as unproductive, according to the research that I've been reading. Students are having AI write it for them or do the thinking for them, and it becomes a crutch. They're not going through the productive struggle that learning is, because learning isn't easy. And what we're seeing is that students are doing their work quicker because they're using AI to do it, but they're learning less.
4: You've also mentioned one other thing in your reporting I just want to ask you quickly about, Jill, before we get to phone calls, which is that absenteeism, you say, is arguably the most important problem in education right now. Explain that.
17: So before the pandemic, about 1 out of 7 students was chronically absent. That skyrocketed. In 2022, 1 out of 3 students was chronically absent. That means they were missing more than 10% of the school year, 18 days or more. Some students were missing a third of the school year. Mm-hmm. And you can't learn if you're not showing up at school. That's gotten a little bit better, but we are still a lot higher. Absenteeism is still much higher than pre-pandemic levels. Schools are throwing a lot of resources at trying to combat it, mental health counselors, right, parent visits, but we It's still a frustrating problem.
19: Yeah. Again, our number is 844-464-3353. And Tolliver, there has been a lot of pushback to the cuts that we talked about that the Trump administration has been making to the Department of Education.
14: Yeah, and the Secretary of Education is Linda McMahon, a former professional wrestling executive. Here's an exchange between McMahon and Pennsylvania Democrat Madeline Dean last year.
20: I don't understand. It seems like a logic fallacy to me. You think the federal Department of Education is not living up to what it ought to be doing, and yet you decide that the answer to that is not to check on these investments. It is shut the whole doggone thing down. Well, that doesn't make any sense.
21: Well, I think the fallacy is the way you're stating it. And what I have looked at and said from the very beginning, we have failed. This system we have in place does not
20: work. So it is your mission to shut it down.
21: It is the mission to shut down the bureaucracy of the Department of Education.
19: Hmm. By the way, just this week, the White House moved both special education and civil rights oversight outside the DOE. Tolliver, is this Paul Simon?
14: It is Paul Simon. This is me and Julio down by the schoolyard. People don't know this. It's actually about sitting all summer break on your iPad, not talking to anyone. We're taking your calls on the middle coming up.

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3: 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This is The Middle. I'm Jeremy Hobson. If you're just tuning in, The Middle is a national call-in show. We're focused on elevating voices from the middle, geographically, politically, philosophically, or maybe you just want to meet in the middle. This hour, we're asking, what are the challenges facing teachers today? Tolliver, how can people reach us?
4: Just call 8444-MIDDLE. That's 844-464-3353. You can also write to us at listentothemiddle.com.
3: I'm joined by Jill Barchet, writer and editor at the Hechinger Report, and Kurt Russell, high school teacher in Oberlin, Ohio, and former National Teacher of the Year. And Jill Barchet, what kind of an effect will it have to, as we said, move special ed and civil rights oversight out of the Department of Education as the Trump administration just did?
5: Well, it's hard to predict what the effect will be before it actually happens. Many disability rights advocates are worried about it. They are deeply skeptical about the Department of Health and Human Services, in part because Robert F. Kennedy Jr., he has made a point that vaccines cause autism, and that's caused a lot of consternation in that community, and so there's a lot of lack of trust. And also bringing civil rights enforcement to the Department of Justice. Believe it or not, the vast majority of education civil rights cases are ones for students with disabilities. It's not cases for racial discrimination. And so they're also worried because the Office of Civil Rights at the Department of Justice is severely understaffed. There's already a giant backlog of education civil rights cases, and they're worried that it could get worse.
3: I want to just ask you, Kurt Russell, about one other thing that may or may not come up from our callers before we get to the phones, and that is school safety. Because I was in high school when Columbine happened. That was in 1999. And since then, the studies are showing now that 50,000 students per year experience shootings at their school. How does that affect you as a teacher in terms of what you have to do, and do you have the support you need to do what you have to do because of that threat?
6: It's so sad, Jeremy, because in the beginning of my career, we never, and this is my 30th year of teaching, we never practiced a school shooting. Now we have practice of school shooting. What should we do? And that's traumatizing, not only for students, but for teachers as well. Do we have the support? The answer is yes, we do at Oberlin. But at the same time, it's emotionally draining where we have to take time out of an academic day to practice what happens just in case someone comes into our building and tries to cause harm. That's difficult.
3: Yeah, absolutely. Let's get to the phones. Nancy is calling in from Illinois. Nancy, go ahead with your thoughts about the challenges facing teachers.
7: Well, I found out today, I ran for office, I ran for state representative, but I found out today, can you hear me okay?
3: Yeah, go ahead.
7: Yeah, Jeremy, I found out today that two of our schools have closed in McChesney Park, which is a suburb of a town called Rockford. It's like a suburb, and that's not fair. That is not fair. All these teachers have been displaced. And I really am fed up with it. And I'm fed up with this town and the politics of this little town. It's a little bit corrupt. And I just can't believe there's $19 million. I want everyone to hear this clearly. $19 million that could have been utilized to keep at least one of these grade schools open, and it's not going to happen.
3: Yeah. Nancy, thank you for bringing that up. Kurt Russell, I imagine this happens from time to time, that schools end up closing down. But what ends up being the effect of that? And why is it happening?
6: Yes. The effects of that, of course, is classrooms are getting larger. You have more students in terms of teacher-student ratio. And so it's difficult when you have one teacher trying to educate 35-plus students. So that's one of the major effects of that, where you don't get that personal relationship as much with a smaller school. What could be done? At the moment, Jeremy, I'm not quite sure. Maybe what we need to do is, you know, elect those individuals that are school-centered, making sure that our school board are reflective of the mission of our community, which is to educate our students. And by doing that, educating our students mean to make sure that we keep our schools open and make sure that we fund our schools properly.
3: By the way, is there an ideal class size in your view?
6: I have to be very biased. I'm laughable at this. I have a very small school district, and so the teacher-student ratio is maybe 1 to 15 in my school.
3: 15. Okay.
6: Yes.
3: So that's pretty good.
6: Yes.
3: All right. David is calling in from San Antonio, Texas. David, what about you, the challenges facing teachers?
0: Well, I'm a school principal, and what I hear from your other speaker here is, they're right on track, exactly. What we see is a lack of resources. And when we say resources, one of the resources that I want to focus on is on the lack of time. We tend to, from the government point of view and from the oversight point of view, put all these requirements on our teachers, you know, and trainings and readiness, that it's eating up into what was traditionally academic time. And so, and then you're held accountable for doing more with less, and in this case, less time, to somehow get them ready to the same caliber that we were developing, as brought out earlier, that we're no longer are. We're no longer producing that same type of learning because of different things. Whether it's it's kids learning with AI, but what happens is you start changing the mentality when you start limiting time. It starts becoming a checklist mentality. I got it done. I got that done. I got it done. And you lose the personal connection, and you lose the essence of learning. And that's also what's happening with our students. They're now under so much pressure with less time, and now they're like, hey, I got the homework done, but I didn't learn it.
3: And who's giving you that checklist, David? Is that the politicians? Is that like just laws that are being passed saying you've got to do this and that?
0: Yeah, it is. I want you to think of some of the things that happens, especially recently. You have changes to curriculum that you're like, are you for real? You're somehow putting politics and other things into curriculum nowadays, and religion and all sorts of stuff, when we were clearly a separation of church and state. And then you're also, you're requiring, you have certain mandates. For example, yes, you must provide gifted and talented services, which is very much like developing lesson plans and activities on the other side of the spectrum for a child with a disability, but yet you don't fund what you're requiring, like gifted and talented teachers.
3: Yeah.
0: And so sometimes it's not always about funding, it's about the constraints that you're putting on the school system that now starts to impact the time that was there for developing highly effective lessons, looking at the learning in process, providing that feedback so that it's genuine and it really catapults learning, and yet we're seeing that impacted. And throughout the years, I've been doing this now for 30 years, it slowly has eroded.
3: Yeah.
0: So now it starts becoming almost, for lack of a better word, almost an assembly line mentality.
3: Let me take that to our guest, David. Thank you very much for that call. Jill Barshe, what do you think when you hear that about just not just a lack of resources, but also just too many things that have to be done?
5: Right. Teachers are under a lot of time pressure. If you don't mind, Jeremy, I'd like to talk about the lack of resources and the reason behind it, because I think it's important for listeners out there to understand it. It's not federal budget cuts. Yes, the Trump

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1: The rest of it comes from state and local property taxes, about 50-50 split. And the reason that schools are having these budget cuts and they can't hire the paraprofessional aides that Kurt was talking about, or the schools are closing like the other caller was talking about, is because the number of students has fallen. Ever since the Great Recession of 2008, we haven't been making as many babies. And what that means now, as we make fewer babies, there's fewer students in the schools. And school funding is based on the number of students. And when you have many, many fewer students in the schools, that means you have many, many fewer dollars to support the schools. And that is the primary driver of the cuts.
2: Interesting. Tolliver, what is coming in at listentothemiddle.com?
3: There's so much. It's kind of tough to manage. Ben from Minnesota Public Radio, listening from there, said he's a teacher for 20 years, and he says, most parents will say they support their child's teachers, but when we contact home about an issue, they don't believe us. Also, principals want to be buddies, not disciplinarians. Let's go to Deborah. Let's keep it with Minnesota. On top of everything, outside money has made its way into Minnesota's largest school district, where three conservative board members are now refusing to put any local referendums on the November ballot to increase funding so that teachers can do their jobs. And let's wrap it up here with Jody. I don't know where she's from. Jody says, hi, I've been teaching for 25 years. I teach high school. My current students are emotionally so behind. They look like young adults but behave like 12-year-olds. They're also so afraid of failing, they are unwilling to try. There is no risk-taking.
2: Yeah, that, we've heard that before about just sort of that the generation right now is that there is less risk-taking and there's more fear of failure. We'll see if that changes. It seems like every generation sort of does a backlash against the previous generation. As we heard last week on our show about social media addiction, where Generation Alpha apparently is rebelling against the phone addiction because they see what it's doing to all of us. Let's get to Julie in Pittsburgh, Pennsylvania. Julie, what about you? What are your thoughts?
4: Hi there. Yeah, we use something called the Yonder Pouch in our school. I'm a long-term educator. And the Yonder Pouch has been wonderful for helping to corral technology, has specifically stopped group fights in our school. And recently, Pennsylvania enacted a law that technology is no longer going to be accepted, like cell phones in the classroom. However, we still have problems with Chromebooks. So students use Chromebooks in the classroom, and the Chromebooks are its own issue because the students will not bring in their Chromebooks. They'll bring in the parents' laptops that are not under the full control of the cyber sitter. And then I see students time and time again in the back of the classrooms just watching YouTube videos all day long with their headphones on and not paying attention to instruction. So that's a real big problem. To parents out there, make sure you don't give your laptops to your children. Make sure that they're using the Chromebooks that are issued by the school. We also recently read a book called The Smartest Kids in the World by Amanda Ripley. And her takeaways were that let's reduce the amount of technology in the classroom that we're seeing in Finland and South Korea in comparison to the United States, that they have gone back to, no kidding, the blackboard type of teaching, and that has greatly increased their test scores. They've also increased teacher salaries, and they have also elevated socially the prestige of being a teacher, which we think is tremendously prestigious and highly beneficial to society.
2: That's
4: needs to be elevated.
2: Yeah, that is a very interesting point, Julie. Thank you very much for that. And Kurt Russell, I want to ask you about the prestige issue, but first of all, let me just ask about the Yonder Pouch. I know in Ohio, where you are, they've also banned phones in schools. Is that working out? I mean, is that making a big difference in terms of reducing stress, or are people just finding a way around it?
5: You know, I think it's making a big difference within our kids. What I notice most of all is that our kids are talking to one another at lunchtime, and now there's laughter in lunch. We offer board games where now kids are playing at lunchtime, and this is high school. And so we have Uno and different other games that kids are playing. They're talking to one another. They're having discussions. And so I find it to be very worthwhile, and it's working very well. And even in the classroom, it's working where my style of teaching is more of a Socratic seminar, a lot of discussion. And so kids are really buying into that as well. So it's working very well.
2: And what about the prestige issue? Do you think that we don't put teachers on a pedestal as we should.

0: in this country and that that's causing a problem?
1: Wow, tough question. You know, a pedestal is a difficult word for me because I consider myself a humble servant, servant in regards to teaching. And so I don't want to put myself on a pedestal. What I would like to do is to be respected as an expert. And that's one of the things where it's missing in regards to our policies that are being made about education and teaching, where educators are not at the table having these discussions. And so I would like to be invited more in regards to having discussions, but not necessarily put myself on the pedestal.
0: Jill, do you think we should put journalists on a pedestal? No, I'm just kidding.
2: yes.
0: That's for another show. Let's go to another caller. Chris is in St. Paul, Minnesota. Chris, what about you? Challenges facing teachers.
3: Hi. I have two children in grade school, and both of them tell me that the classroom is really disruptive because the teachers really don't have any tools for disciplining kids. You know, it's just, well, you got to live with it because we can't do anything about it. I'm not talking about, you know, kids or anything like that, but, you know, if kids get out of hand, you can't just let them disrupt the entire classroom. And I think we have gone way over, and I don't know that the teachers have the tools, because if they do something, then, you know, there's a big uproar about it. I also, to your comment about Asian countries, they don't have disruption in classes. Their classes are orderly, and you know, there's a saying in Japan, the nail up gets hammered down, and you know, they just they don't stand for it. And I think this is a big problem.
0: Interesting point, Chris. Jill Barchet, what do you think about that, that the teachers don't have the ability to discipline in the way that Chris feels that they should be able to?
4: One of the things we hear from teachers over and over again is what a struggle it is to manage behavior. They call it classroom management. And teachers feel really unprepared after they go through a teacher training program and they enter the classroom, and they wish they had more tools and more tips, more wisdom from veterans on how to do it well. It's not easy.
0: Well, I want to hear from more teachers and maybe even a student. If we could get a student to call in, I'd love to hear what they think the challenges facing teachers are. Our number is 844-4-MIDDLE. That's 844-464-3353. And Tolliver, we mentioned burnout. A lot of teachers have left the profession because of burnout. Last year, researchers at the University of Missouri surveyed teachers and found 78% have thought about quitting since the pandemic.
5: Wow. And some have been really vocal about it. This TikTok went viral last year. A teacher named Hannah Maria announced she was leaving education because of all the challenges she faced.
6: A lot of these kids don't know how to read because they have had things read to them, or they can click a button and have something read out loud to them. I just don't think these kids even care. They don't care about making a difference in the world. They don't care about how to have a resume. They don't care how to write a resume. They don't care how to write a cover letter, because ChatGPT will just do it for them. And I think that we need to cut off technology from these kids probably until they go to college.
0: Wow.
5: Guilty on the cover letters.
0: I'm going to ask our guests about that in a moment. But Tolliver, as we go to break here, what are we listening to?
5: This is Chuck Berry with School Day. This was actually his biggest hit, and I'm shocked because this is such a wholesome song, and Chuck Berry is not a wholesome guy. Okay? People like him like that. More of your calls coming up on The Middle.

0: 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Thanks for joining us. 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
1: If you face workplace discrimination, you can blow the whistle to an independent agency. 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
2: 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No neutral decision maker.
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3: This is The Middle. I'm Jeremy Hobson. This hour we're asking, what are the challenges facing teachers today? I'm joined by Kurt Russell, a high school history teacher in Oberlin, Ohio, and Jill Barchet, a writer and editor at The Hechinger Report. You can call us at 844-4MIDDLE. 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Or you can reach out at listentothemiddle.com. And before we get to the phones, do you agree, Kurt Russell, with that sentiment in the TikTok video that students don't know how to read anymore?
4: I respectfully disagree, especially the comment in regards to that kids don't want to. I still have hope in our education system, and kids really would like to learn, and they thrive to learn. They thrive to do well. So I feel the pain that some of our teachers are going through because kids are struggling. Like Jill mentioned, because of COVID, you know, academically they are behind, but I believe they would love to catch up. And I think it's our responsibility as educators is to inspire them and to encourage them as well.
3: Well, and Jill, you've done reporting on reading comprehension in this country. What did you find?
5: Well, it's way behind where it used to be. And what Kurt was just saying, yes, students do want to learn. They do want to catch up, but they're out of the certain habits that they used to have. There are surveys that accompany national tests and international tests, and they ask students, how much do you read on your own for pleasure? And the numbers have plummeted. And the way you get smarter and interested in reading is you build that muscle, you build that attention span. And if the students are not in the habit of reading and practicing, it atrophies. And so it's tough to build it up again when there's TikTok videos and Insta reels to scroll through because it's so much more entertaining in the moment.
3: Right, right. Even though the benefits, I feel like when you actually can get yourself to sit down and read an entire book, they last much longer than whatever you pull out of the TikTok video or something much shorter. Or even the newspaper, even a news article versus an actual book. Okay, let's go to Corrine in Los Angeles. Corrine, what about you? What do you think about this?
6: Hi, thank you for having me on. I'm a teacher in Los Angeles at LAUSD, and I've been here since 97. And it's not to say that I don't see what I'm going to share, but I see that it's gone down. I see the tremendous support that we and the potential that students do have, and we encourage and we are assisting them in the classroom, but the accountability drops when they walk out of the out of school, and it doesn't happen at home. And I think a lot of the time that's where the disconnect is. I feel like in years past I had so much support from parents, and it's not to say they don't love them, support them, care for them, provide for them, but they're just not helping them continue. And as you are stating, building their muscles, you know, to continue on and feel successful in education. It's not just in the school. It needs to continue on in home.
3: Yeah, a very important point. Kurt Russell, do you agree with that? That the parents maybe could be doing a little bit more in making your lives easier as teachers?
4: Yes, most definitely. And like your callers say, I do not want to blame the parents, but at the same time, I think the issue is that, you know, sometimes parents might not have the skills to do algebra or geometry, right? Or might not have the skill set to sit down with a child and help them with chemistry and physics. And a lot of times our parents are working two and three jobs to make ends meet and maybe not at home. And so it's difficult where kids are in school for maybe 6 hours a day and then go home and maybe not have that strong academic support that they need.
3: But for the parents who are listening right now, if you could tell them to do one thing differently, what would it be?
4: spend time with a kid in regards to making sure that they check. We have PowerSchool in our school system. So make sure they check the grade, check their assignments that are due. Those are the things that are possible. Email teachers, come to parent-teacher conferences. So things like that really helps navigate their child through school. Mm-hmm.
3: Cap is calling in from Milwaukee. Cap, what about you? What do you think about this?
7: Well, I got there's so many problems with the school system. I'll just take the one about the fake letter grades. Grade inflation is horrible nowadays, and teachers are being told literally to pass kids on whether they're ready to read or not ready to read. And then they end up blaming the teacher, but they don't learn to read, and they get by with these fake grades.
3: Mm. How do you see that play out, Cap?
7: Well, it plays out by kids graduating without
3: not being ready,
7: being able to read, and that's how it plays out. But it's also the graduation farce. Yeah, I know kids that didn't attend their last year of school and still walk across the stage with a diploma.
3: Yeah,
7: and you know all this is and who's to blame for everything is the teachers. I could go on for that.
3: Yeah,
7: forever.
3: No, it's a very important point, Jill Barche. What about that grade inflation?
5: I've been writing about grade inflation a lot over the past 5 years. It predates the pandemic, and then during the pandemic, when school was disrupted, schools and teachers didn't want to penalize children. And so, yes, there were high grades being given out for very little work. And it's been hard to tamp that down. I mean, what we see in the data is that there are more A's than ever, and yet test scores have gone down. So there's a big gap there, and it's very hard to unwind it. It's happening both in college and in universities and at high schools.
3: Yeah. Tolliver, we've been talking a lot about burnout here, and we've got a teacher on the line, a former teacher, who has left the classroom, Jonathan, in Princeton, Kentucky. Jonathan, you decided to call it quits as a teacher.
8: Yeah, hey, how's it going? I will finish out and thought, well, that's kind of my experience. I did 6 years, and just our school, so I taught in southeastern Kentucky, and the population decreasing just for losing industries and various reasons. And so one of your speakers mentioned that, you know, why does the school close and losing funding? So we're losing students in the county because they're going to other schools and then the population area. And so the students were really apathetic, and I love all my students. We're very capable. But when the students lose programs, like we had engineering, and we had other programs that were interesting to the students, like a more developed arts program. And with less population, they've had to eliminate teachers. And every year, every few years, we've lost teachers. And so that's really just some insight into how school, you know, goes towards closing. I mean, it's still open right now. But, yeah, so all of that combined made a pretty tough situation. And as far as burning out, yeah, I was spent a lot of hours at work. And not so much my girlfriend, now wife at the time, that made it very difficult for a situation. So, yeah, leaving the classroom, going to graduate school actually was much, really helped me personally, mental health-wise. And it's each person has to do what they got to do for themselves and their families. But it's a very challenging situation, especially in areas where the population's going down, like your speaker said, because then the school's losing funding. So it's just navigating those situations is,
3: and what are you doing now, Jonathan?
8: I don't have the answers for that. Yeah, I'm a graduate student, actually, at the University of Kentucky, so I'm just about to finish, and I'm actually going to go back into the classroom, but it's my master's allowed me to teach at Morehead State University.
3: I see.
8: My next step this August. So,
3: got it.
8: Yeah, so I left the public school and went to still public state school, but
3: State University.
8: I'm going to go to a higher level.
3: Yeah,
8: yeah, yes, sir.
3: Well, congratulations, Jonathan. Thank you very much for that. And, you know, Kurt, you just think about that in a place like Kentucky, so many parts of this country where you might have a declining industry and then you have fewer students in the classroom, then there's less funding, then they have to cut the programs, and then the teacher says, that's it.
4: Yes, it's a cycle. And also, I think that I need to make this normalized a little bit. It's also teachers' pay, where you could find a job at a factory making 2 and 3 times as much as you can as a teacher with maybe less stress as well. And I think teacher pay has to be in this equation as well. And we really need to think about paying our educators what they are worth.
3: Mm-hmm. Let's get to another caller. Nicole is in Ann Arbor, Michigan. Nicole, you're also a teacher.
9: Yeah, I'm a special education teacher, but I know a lot. I still have relationships with a lot of the students in Gen Ed. I'm at elementary school, and I'm listening to people say that kids don't know how to read, and I gotta say, I agree. There are kids going on to 3rd grade, 4th grade, 5th grade, even going on to middle school who don't know all the letters of the alphabet, don't know all the sounds that all the letters spell. And, or kids who have 50% attendance and they are moving on to middle school as well, not knowing how to read or do math. And, or they know some, but, you know, not enough, not on grade level. And I don't think there's anything that can be done in classrooms as we have them structured currently that would alleviate this problem. And I have an idea that it could be implemented. It would require a lot of money.
3: Yeah.
9: It would be to, like, if a student is a year or maybe 2 years behind by the end of 1st grade or 2nd grade or 3rd grade, like, instead of moving them on to the next grade or instead of having them repeat a grade, maybe instead have them do sort of like a gap year where they actually focus on the things they need to learn.
3: Yeah.
9: Like, they focus on learning what all the letters are, learning how to decode, learning how to add, instead of focusing on the grade level standards of the curriculum, because frankly it's a waste of time to teach a student how to do things that they don't have the fundamentals to be able to do.
3: A lot there, Nicole, thank you very much. What do you think about that, Kurt Russell, about just having students take a gap year if they are not ready to move on, instead of just putting them in the next grade?
4: I think one of the options that I believe is a little more beneficial, which the caller just mentioned, if we put more funding into resources that will allow our students to gain the necessary support that they need, whether it's more tutoring, more after-school tutoring or programming, something that is more substantial for our kids to grow.
3: Mm-hmm. Jill Barchet, by the way, all the calls that have come in, is there something that that has not come up in this hour that you're surprised that it hasn't come up as somebody who covers education all the time?
5: I'm thinking about that for a moment.
3: Don't set off the silence alarm.
5: while I continue to think about that, I just wanted to say that after the pandemic, the federal government gave $200 billion to schools, in part to help students catch up. And it was recommended that they spend it on tutoring. And a lot of schools put, you know, millions and millions of dollars into tutoring. It was one of the few things that the research evidence said should really help kids catch up. Like the caller was saying, one-on-one, work with students on their letters, on their math that they missed. Mm-hmm. And it turned out to be, sadly, a colossal failure for the most part. It was easier to do tutoring as small programs, and that's what the research literature had studied. You know, a program of 100 kids getting tutoring, it was possible to get tutors to them. But when you try to roll it out to thousands and thousands and millions of students around the country, there just weren't enough tutors. You couldn't reschedule the school day to find enough time to do tutoring. There was no classroom space for it. It's a logistic nightmare to actually roll out tutoring on a large scale, and we haven't solved it.
3: Let's get to another caller, Jessica in Winslow, Arizona. Hi, Jessica. Go ahead with your thoughts.
10: Hi. Thanks for taking my call. Yeah, my son is now 23 years old, but he was supposed to graduate. Well, he did graduate from high school in 2020. But I remember when he was in school and trying to support him in his class, his homework after school, and it was so frustrating because it was really hard because I was working, my partner was working full-time, but I also had a side job, you know, to be able to pay our bills. So finding that time to do the homework in addition to baseball practice and mm-hmm. art class and all these other things that they wanted the students to be doing in addition to homework. And I remember Power School was the most frustrating thing because the teachers also are going from, you know, 25 kids to 30 kids to 35 kids because we're not investing in making sure that, you know, one yeah. teacher should really only have no more than 20 kids in their classroom. Well, they don't have time to put everything into Power School. So then you're yelling at your kid, big fights about an assignment that was supposed to be done that he said was turned in. It's not in Power School.
3: Yeah.
10: Anyway, and so that went, it was this cycle that was just so frustrating all through his school year, really, all the since from really started from junior high, which is seventh grade here, all the way into high school.
3: Yeah.
10: And then it caught, and you know, just the frustration of it was really, really hard. So I think it's more of a society thing, and I think that school boards need to understand that they really need to put more support into the teachers and reduce those class sizes, because this isn't going to work this way.
3: And that, of course, the parents have a lot on their plate as well. Jessica, thank you for that call. I want to sneak in one more call because we have a lot of calls from Texas, and I want to get one of them on here before we wrap up this hour. Marianne is in Dallas. Marianne, go ahead with your thoughts briefly.
11: Hello. So my thoughts are, and I'll speak to my experience here in Texas, we public school teachers are actively undermined by our state legislature and our governor in the policies that they're putting forth. We're underfunded. We are understaffed. Pretty much nearly every school district in Texas that, you know, isn't in a rapidly growing area has been consistently losing funding just based on how funding is. But the standards are made harder and harder every year, but you have a law where you're literally taking public dollars and putting it towards private schools.
3: Mm.
11: On top of that, in Texas, we just aren't paid well. I know one of the journalists on the panel was speaking towards that, you know, I can't think of another career where I have 2 degrees, I'm working on a third, and my pay raise is $1,500 spread out over 12 months. That's
3: right.
11: Insane.
3: Right. Low pay for, yes.
11: We're taught that, you know, oh, you have to do it for the love of the kids. Well, I'm sorry, but the love for the children, which I do have, does not pay my bill, which just went up $500 because of
3: yeah, Marianne.
11: So it's just so frustrating because we love our students, but man, yeah.
3: Well, and I'm so glad that you brought it back to that, because we've heard so much this hour about sort of lack of resources. Kurt Russell, as you hear that, and I wonder, you know, you're a teacher, you're a former teacher of the year, and as you think about the things that you need, I also just wonder, finally, what is the goal? What makes you feel like you did your job as a teacher if you've got all the resources that you need?
4: I think the goal is not necessarily for my students to love the subject that I teach, which is history. I think the goal is to make our students a very civic-minded individuals, where they could think critically, where they could grow, where they have a passion for learning. I believe that's the goal, and where they could make a living. And that's the art of teaching. Mm-hmm. That's the joy of teaching and the love of teaching, is for our students to be civic-minded and for our students to be able to be self-sufficient, to be resilient, and to be able to grow.
3: A great note to end on. Kurt Russell, high school teacher in Oberlin, Ohio, and 2022 National Teacher of the Year, and Hechinger Report writer and editor Jill Barchet. Thank you so much to both of you for joining us.
5: Thank you for having us.
4: Thank you so much.
3: And over the next 2 weeks, we're going to be talking about America 250. First, next week, we're going to be asking, what would you change about America? And the following week, we'll ask you what the 250th anniversary means to you.
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3: 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Our technical director is Steve Mork. I am Jeremy Hobson. Thanks for listening. I'll talk to you soon.

0: It's a minute before 2 o'clock at 88.9 WEKU. Stay with us. Science Friday is coming up after a check of NPR News. 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
1: Scorpions strike fear in the hearts of many. Can you learn to love them? I'm Flora Lichtman, and this is Science Friday. It's a scorpion palooza, from ancient giant ones the size of a Labrador to modern scorpion mating rituals.
2: They're facing each other, and they'll squish their little scorpion mouths together, and they'll kiss each other with their mouth parts.
1: Isn't that sweet? Plus, the FDA approved a new sunscreen ingredient for the first time in over two decades. We'll explain why it's making waves in the world of sunblock science, and why music has the power to transport us to a different place and time. Don't go away. That's after this.

0: Live from NPR News in Washington, I'm Janine Herbst. Israel and Hezbollah in Lebanon have agreed to a ceasefire, according to a U.S. official, but the fighting hasn't stopped. Lebanon's health ministry says at least 47 people, including children, have been killed in Israeli attacks today. Four Israeli soldiers were killed as troops pushed further into southern Lebanon, according to the Israeli military. NPR's Jane Arraf has more.
1: Israel launched a wave of strikes as its forces moved toward a strategic hill in southern Lebanon. Iran-backed Hezbollah said it targeted tanks and troops as they advanced. Local officials said some of the children were killed when Israeli airstrikes collapsed residential buildings. The U.S. and Iran signed a ceasefire agreement Wednesday, which specified that fighting would also stop in Lebanon. Israel made clear it would not abide by the deal, but a U.S. official tells NPR that both Israel and Lebanon have agreed to a new ceasefire. Iran's foreign ministry spokesman said Iran held the U.S. responsible for the Israeli attacks and considered them a breach of its agreement with the United States. Jane Arraf, NPR News, Beirut.
0: Italy's top diplomat has canceled a scheduled visit to the U.S. after President Trump claimed that Italian Prime Minister Giorgia Meloni had, quote, begged for a photo op with him. NPR's Ruth Sherlock has more.
2: Italian Foreign Minister Antonio Tajani abruptly cancelled a planned trip to the U.S. this weekend, calling Trump's comments towards Meloni serious and offensive. Meloni had once been deemed the, quote, Trump whisperer of Europe, having developed a warmer relationship with him than other European leaders. But that has broken down in disagreements over America's support for Israel's actions in Gaza, the Iran war and Ukraine. Trump said he was filmed in conversation with Meloni at the end of a G7 summit in France because the Italian premier had, quote, begged him for a photo op and that he had felt sorry for her. Meloni immediately responded in a video post on X calling the claim completely fabricated. She said, Italy and I do not beg. Ruth Sherlock, NPR News.
0: The Education Department is offering student loan borrowers a temporary discount on interest if they sign up for automatic payments. NPR's Corey Turner reports.
3: Hoping to entice millions of borrowers back into regular repayment, the department is offering a full percentage point off their interest rate. So a borrower with a 6% rate on their loans would see it drop temporarily to 5%. The offer begins July 1st, and the rebate would last for 2 years until summer 2028. Borrowers who are already enrolled in AutoPay don't need to do anything. They'll automatically get the discount. The Education Department says borrowers will have until the end of September to sign up and qualify. Corey Turner, NPR News.
0: You're listening to NPR News from Washington. Today is Juneteenth, marking the day near the end of the Civil War when enslaved people in Texas were finally liberated by Union troops. That was more than 2 years after the Emancipation Proclamation. And today, events are taking place around the country, including in Evanston, Illinois. That's where the annual Juneteenth Walk for Freedom parade took place, honoring Opal Lee, who led the movement to make Juneteenth a federal holiday. An exhibit at Northern Arizona University in Flagstaff looks at the history of African Americans in the lumberjack industry. Ryan Heinches with member station KNAU has more.
4: Artist Chip Thomas led the effort to present lumberjacks who don't resemble the classic Paul Bunyan character, and Northern Arizona University's own mascot served as a natural jumping-off point.
5: This exhibition is an opportunity to bring the idea of black lumberjacks to the home of Louis the Lumberjack.
4: It features photography and images of lumbermen who migrated to Northern Arizona from the South. Bernadine Lewis grew up in Georgia with tales of black lumberjacks.
6: These invisible stories or unheard stories also help create the quilt, the fabric of America's history.
4: The Black Lumberjacks in Northern Arizona exhibit is on display through November. For NPR News, I'm Ryan Heinches in Flagstaff.
0: Wall Street is closed today in observance of the Juneteenth federal holiday. Janine Herbst, NPR News in Washington.
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8: From the WEKU Newsroom, I'm Jaron Cohen with a forecast for northern, central, and eastern Kentucky. Today, sunny skies through the afternoon, along with high temperatures reaching the upper 70s today. And then tonight, lows will drop down to the upper 50s under partly cloudy skies. Tomorrow, we can expect some patchy morning fog in eastern Kentucky, then sunny skies across our region tomorrow and high temperatures in the low 80s. 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
9: This is Science Friday. I'm Flora Lichtman. Later in the hour, a scorpion science palooza. Can we convince you to love or even just appreciate the scorpion? Plus, why listening to music can transport you back in time. But first, the FDA recently approved a sunscreen ingredient that's been used in Europe and Asia for years. It's called bemetrizinol, also known as BEMT. And this is a big deal because it's the first new sunscreen ingredient approved in the U.S. in over two decades. Meanwhile, skin cancer has become the most common cancer in the U.S. Here to get into the chemistry of sunblock is AJ Adey, a chemistry PhD candidate studying sunscreen at UCLA. She's also the founder of Sula Labs, which tests sunscreen and other cosmetics formulations. AJ, welcome to Science Friday.
10: Thank you for having me. I'm excited to chat.
9: Me too. Is this approval big news in your world?
10: Oh, for sure. I think over two decades, as you said, has been the last time that there's been a UV filter approval in the United States. So this fundamentally changes the landscape a bit.
9: Well, how is bemetrizinol different from other sunscreen ingredients?
10: Yeah, so BEMT is actually the first UV filter that has been approved that is an organic UV filter that is generally recognized as safe and effective. So I say organic very intentionally because there are two UV filter classes that are allowed in the United States in organic UV filters. So that would be zinc oxide and titanium dioxide. And then there are organic UV filters. And those are ones like hemosilane, octisalane, oxybenzone, avobenzone. So BEMT would fall under the organic class. And it would be the first and only one that contains this generally recognized as safe and effective status.
9: Does this new ingredient feel different, look different, go on differently?
10: So it definitely has an advantage over zinc oxide and titanium dioxide in that it goes on the skin a little bit more transparently than you would expect from inorganic filters. So that's a great advantage, but I would say the biggest advantage is actually in how efficiently it protects the skin from harmful UV damage.
9: Say more.
10: Yeah, so there are a lot of UV filters already allowed in the United States, but a lot of them really skew towards UVB protection, which is useful because sun protection factor really narrowly measures the ability for a sunscreen to protect you from UVB rays. What's great about BEMT is that it actually very efficiently absorbs both UVB and UVA rays, which would make it more of a broad spectrum filter. And that's exciting because typically you have to combine several different UV filters and sunscreens to get a broad spectrum claim. Whereas with BEMT, you can do so a little bit more efficiently without taking up so much of the sunscreen's real estate. Now, the only other UV filter that does absorb broad spectrum is avobenzone, allowed in the United States. But the thing about avobenzone is that it does require other UV filters to stabilize it. So this is really the most efficient UV filter as far as that.
9: And what's the difference between UVA and UVB light?
10: So UVB light, particularly, I think we associate more with sunburn, whereas UVA light, we associate more with photoaging, skin darkening, more of those cosmetic concerns that you see.
9: You know, there's some concern about the chemicals in sunscreen. Is BEMT any safer or is its chemistry any different?
10: Yeah, to pass any UV filter in the United States, it requires a lot of toxicological evidence, and it requires evidence of understanding how a filter could interact with human biology. What's great about BEMT is that it's actually a lot larger of a molecule than other UV filters that we've seen. And so it's well beyond a limit that one would be concerned for, you know, extreme biological absorption profiles or exposure that could be harmful to the human skin or human body. So that's also a really great advantage because the toxicity risk profile is significantly lower than you would, than one would expect.
9: You mentioned that BEMT doesn't leave as much of that white cast on the skin. Mm-hmm. What gives sunscreen that white color?
10: That can be kind of a deterrent for a lot of people for wearing sunscreens. It all comes down to light scattering. Any color that we can see is a consequence of something reflecting visible light. And so what's really great about zinc oxide and titanium dioxide is that they can absorb UV, but they also scatter light in such a way that we can see the color white. And that also can be caused by aggregation and agglomerates of these zinc oxide and titanium dioxide minerals, particles, in such a way that larger aggregates scatter more visible light. Those are inherently pigments as well. That's why we see zinc oxide and titanium dioxide also in paints and coatings. And they just so happen to also absorb UV really well.
9: I love your gusto for this subject.
10: Yeah, I mean, I, like you said, I'm a PhD candidate and, you know, this is my field of work. So thank you.
9: This is your actual thesis.
10: Yeah, quite literally. Sunscreen, white cast, biological interactions. Like this is, I could go on forever.
9: It's really fascinating. Thank you, AJ.
10: No problem. Thank you for having me.
9: AJ Ade, a chemistry PhD candidate studying sunscreen at UCLA. Given the benefits of BEMT and that it's been used across the world for many, many years, why didn't the FDA approve it sooner? And what does this sunscreen tale tell us about FDA approvals and how our system for regulating drugs works? Here with some answers is health journalist Michael Scaturo, who's been following sunscreen formulations and regulation for years and most recently wrote about it for KFF News. Michael, thanks for being here.
11: Thanks for having me.
9: So why did it take so long to get this ingredient approved?
11: I think the main reason is that it's expensive to bring a new drug through the FDA, because in the United States, sunscreen chemicals are considered over-the-counter drugs. In France or in Korea or in many places around the world, sunscreens and sunscreen chemicals are considered cosmetics. And so they don't really have to be subjected to animal tests. But in the US, the FDA defines sunscreen as an OTC, an over-the-counter drug, which is kind of like aspirin or cough syrup or anything that you might buy, like a Walgreens or a CVS. And those are things that have to go through, traditionally, an animal testing process. So DSM, the company that manufactures this chemical, had to submit that data. And so that's hard, right? Because it's very expensive. It cost them about $18 million to bring this new chemical through the FDA. And Congress has tried in like two laws now to sort of nudge the FDA in the direction of alternative testing methods. And they're not quite convinced, because for this new-ish, right, this new for us in the U.S., but widely used globally, this BEMT was still subjected to animal tests.
9: Why is sunscreen regulated like a drug?
11: That's a good question. I think it's because the FDA is concerned about the potential toxicity of a product that people use every day. People are putting a lot of this on their bodies. And I think their position would be that they have to really be certain that that some of these drugs don't cause reproductive harm, or that they have a low level of toxicity in the body.
9: I mean, we put a lot of things on our body every day, like lotion and cosmetics. So does the rationale go beyond that?
11: Well, so in writing about this over the last 2 years, I kept hearing that the FDA is very proud of its record in the 1960s of having been one of the only regulators globally to have prevented thalidomide from being sold in the U.S. That's the drug that caused egregious harm to fetuses in many countries and led to people being born with birth defects. And so they have always been very, very overcautious. And I think that in this case, they might be overcorrecting.
9: At the same time, I mean, there is this sort of anti-sunscreen movement in the U.S. right now, where there's skepticism around the safety of sunscreen. How does this story fit in with that?
11: I think the sunscreen controversy kind of started in 2019, around then, because the FDA did tests on several sunscreen ingredients that have been sold for a while, have been considered to be safe to be in sunscreens. But they basically found that in some certain chemicals were appearing in very, very small amounts in the human bloodstream. And I think they reclassified these drugs as, and it's very complicated, not GRASSE, which that's like not generally recognized as safe and effective for use in sunscreens. So it's a really complicated way of saying that they needed more data to know whether these chemicals were safe. They were not necessarily saying they're not safe. Uh-huh. They were just saying we would like more data because we don't really know. And it made people really wonder, like, well, can they trust these things? So there were about 12 chemicals that were moved into this not GRASSE, so not considered, not generally recognized as safe and effective for use in sunscreens category. But the industry has over the last few years phased out those chemicals, but essentially four are still widely used in sunscreens. So it's just to say it's very complicated. The FDA, they've let these chemicals exist in a kind of gray area because they said, again, they're not generally recognized as safe and effective for use in sunscreens, but you can still use them.
9: Okay.
11: And that's very confusing.
9: It is a gray area.
11: Right. And I'll say this, like, if you look at this, I'm in Germany right now and I purchased this sunscreen, and on the front of the packaging of this sunscreen says, like, it says this is free of microplastic. It's free of octinoxate. It doesn't have homosalate because it's no longer used in Europe. So the European companies are starting to market the fact that they no longer use some of these chemicals that in the U.S. are considered not GRASSE. But I think everyone kind of agrees that BEMT, the new chemical, is very safe. It's the most vetted sunscreen ingredient. It has more safety data than zinc oxide or than titanium dioxide. So it's a very safe ingredient.
9: When will we see the first BEMT sunscreens on the shelves here?
11: So DSM, the company that manufactures this chemical, says that we can expect these drugs to be on store shelves in maybe latest October.
9: Latest October. Okay.
11: Mm-hmm.
9: Michael, thank you so much for joining me today.
11: Thank you so much.
9: Michael Scaturo is a health journalist based in New York City. We have to take a quick break, and when we come back, a scorpion scientist tries to make the case for why scorpions should fill you with wonder, not dread. This is Science Friday from WNYC Studios.
12: 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Thanks for joining us for Science Friday. 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
9: Flora Lichtman. If you have arachnophobia, consider this your opportunity to try exposure therapy because scorpions ahead. A new study suggests that 415 million years ago in modern-day England and Wales, a scorpion the length of a golden retriever was scurrying around, complete with 6-inch pincers. Some of these specimens were discovered long ago, and paleontologists had categorized them as sea-dwelling crustaceans. But a fresh look at these old fossils suggests they're not an ancient lobster at all. Dr. Richie Howard is the curator of fossil arthropods at the Natural History Museum in London, England, and the lead author on this gigantoscorpion study. Richie, welcome to Science Friday.
16: Hey, great to be here. Thank you very much.
9: I've seen these specimens described as chonky. Does that sound right to you?
16: Yeah, I would say so. They are pretty big. They are an order of magnitude larger than any other fossil scorpion that we know of. But it's also worth considering that fossils are incomplete. It's sort of a jigsaw puzzle of an animal. So we have multiple parts of its body, but not the whole thing in one place. So it's difficult to say exactly how big it was. That's why it's roughly, we're saying roughly about a meter, roughly 3 feet long.
9: Wow. Okay. You know, from the pieces you have, does it seem like it looked like just an inflated version of a modern scorpion, or is the morphology different?
16: Yeah, it did look really different to a modern scorpion. So in an arachnid, the posterior part of the body is called the opisthosoma. And the opisthosoma is divided in scorpions specifically into the mesosoma, which is the fat bit, and the metasoma, which is the tail with the sting on the end. On the mesosoma of this scorpion, we have what are called lateral ephemera extending out of the segments. So these are sort of like wing-shaped bits. They're very reminiscent, I think, of a horseshoe crab or a trilobite.
9: Should I picture like those lobster bits on the tail?
16: Kind of, yeah, yeah. You know, these are unique among scorpions, so that suggests to us that this was doing something different to other scorpions. I think the most likely explanation for that is that it was at least partially aquatic.
9: Were these scorpions, I mean, can we extrapolate what they were, with their role in the ecosystem? Were they like the grizzly bears of their time?
16: Yeah, so this is one of the weirdest elements of the whole study, really. So the early Devonian period, when Priapsaurus lived, is a strikingly alien landscape. So I think people are vaguely aware that there were giant arthropods in Earth's deep paleontological past.
9: Like the 2-foot dragonfly and the 8-foot long millipede, right?
16: Yeah, exactly, exactly. But they lived in the Carboniferous period. This was 55 million years after when Priapsaurus lived. That's a world where there are jungles because trees have evolved. It's a world where there is a much more complicated, complex landscape in terms of ecology. In the early Devonian, life has only really just started spreading onto the land. That there's just some gigantic scorpion running around as well. It's kind of crazy. It's walking around in between all these sort of primitive moss-like plants and these sort of tall, weird, fungusy things called prototaxites. Basically look a bit like standing stones. Really, really, really weird landscape this animal lived in. And of course, to answer the question, how on earth did it sustain itself? Unless there's loads of other large animals on the land at this point that we just don't have the fossils of, which I think is probably unlikely because how would we just missed? We've missed all of them. I think what's more likely is that it was an amphibious animal. There's much larger prey for it in the water, things like armored fish. They've been found at some of these sites as well.
9: So your work revolves around, you know, to me, I'll just show my cards, this terrifying ancient arthropods. What are your feelings on modern ones?
16: Well, I never would have got interested in fossil ones if I hadn't been interested in modern ones as well, because the modern ones are all around us. I love the modern ones. You know, I can't go outside without taking photos. I always want to know what arthropods are, because they're literally like little Pokemon that are everywhere. So, yeah, I think if you're not interested in arthropods, you're not interested in life.
9: Don't sleep on the arthropods is what I'm hearing. Richie, thank you for being here.
16: No worries. Thank you for having me.
9: Dr. Richie Howard, invertebrate paleontologist and curator of fossil arthropods at the Natural History Museum in London. If you are icked out by a scorpion the length of a Labrador, you're likely not alone. A study in the Musings section of American Entomologists found that people feared scorpions above even spiders, and they're like a phobia chart topper in America. But my next guest says we have it all wrong. Here to help us stop worrying and to help learn to love the scorpion is arachnologist Dr. Lauren Esposito, a scorpion researcher and director of the nonprofit Islands and Seas. Lauren, welcome back to Science Friday.
17: Happy to be here.
9: Okay, give me three words to describe your feelings on scorpions.
17: All right, my three words are caring, ancient, and I would say like intriguing is the biggest thing that has kept me interested in scorpions for the last 20 years of my life.
9: Intriguing. Oh my gosh. I'm not hearing repulsion.
17: Absolutely
9: coming
17: not.
9: Through.
17: Absolutely not.
9: Okay. Well, I'm going to stand in for the vast majority of people who feel the opposite, who would rather never encounter a scorpion. And your mission today, if you choose to accept it, is to change our minds with facts. And I'm also going to give you categories, kind of like Jeopardy. And I want you to hit me with a story or some facts from the category that you think will make me and mostly our listeners see scorpions the way you do. Do you accept?
17: I accept the mission.
9: Okay. All right. First category is food and drink.
17: Food and drink. Well, food and drink is a big one because scorpions have the lowest metabolic rate of any recorded land animal, which is like move over weight loss drugs because it should be the scorpions that we're studying.
9: Wait, Gila monsters, I feel like, are the poster child for low metabolism.
17: I would say that that's true when we think about things that have a backbone like vertebrates. Gila monsters are great for low metabolism, but scorpions, they only need to eat really like once a year or maybe even less frequently than that. They don't typically need to drink water. They get all the water that they need from their prey items. And they have these like really cool adaptations to be able to restrict the amount of water that they lose. So they have book lungs. The way that they breathe is through these like internalized gill structures. So they don't like actively respire like breathing in and out, which definitely like helps reduce their metabolism.
9: Oh my gosh. So book lungs, like the pages of a book, like exactly. I should be imagining the leaves of a book.
17: You should. Like if you think about like a fish gill, like if you've ever seen a fish like opening their gill slits in and out, and there's all these kind of like pages inside there of gills. Imagine if they just took all those gills and they squished them down and they stuck them inside a pocket in their body. So a lot of arachnids have book lungs, and it's really a leftover from their ancestors that lived in the ocean. So before they moved on land, these were gills that were functioning in the ocean just like fish gills.
9: Which we talked about in this last segment with this giant scorpion. Okay, I feel like my wonder meter's going up, but I'm not getting caring, really.
17: We'll get there.
9: Okay.
17: We'll get there.
9: Our next category is anatomy.
17: Anatomy. Anatomy is a good one. One of my favorite things about scorpions, and I like to say that we're in the midst of a scorpion renaissance period where we are discovering more information about scorpions than we've known cumulatively across all of history, like every single year.
9: Really?
17: Yeah, really.
9: Is it because people are just like jumping on the scorpion bandwagon?
17: I mean, I think that you'll be jumping on the scorpion bandwagon at the end of this conversation. But yes, that's part of it. Part of it is that there are simply more researchers studying scorpions than there's ever been. But I think the other part of it really has to do with a recent revelation that does have to do with anatomy. Scorpions have an exoskeleton, so their skeleton is on the outside of their body. But what's really cool about scorpions is that they have this pigment embedded in their exoskeleton that fluoresces under ultraviolet light. And so if you take like a black light, like a party light, normally you'd shine it on your shoelaces and you'd see they're like really bright and purple. But if you shine them on a scorpion, they glow this bright green color. And what that's allowed us to do is to go out at night when they're active and look for them with UV light. It's like a secret weapon for detecting scorpions. And it's allowed us to discover way more species than we ever knew about. So like 100 years ago, we knew about something like 200 scorpions on Earth. And wow. Now we know about over 2,500.
9: What about their venom?
17: Okay. Well, I mean, let's get to the brass tacks, which is scorpion venom, right? That's the thing.

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1: And suddenly if a scorpion stings you. And I'm not going to say that that's not true entirely, like universally, right? That that's untrue. Because there are places in the world where there are genuinely dangerous scorpions. But often the thing that makes them more dangerous is people's access to medical care. So nowadays we have really effective antivenins that can counteract the effects of scorpion venom very well. And so if you can reach a hospital and get antivenom, you'll be able to survive a scorpion sting. So the vast majority of scorpions pose no danger whatsoever to humans. Of the 2,500 scorpions on Earth, there's only about 50 or less that are dangerous to humans. Like 99% of scorpions don't pose any harm to humans. But
2: That's helpful. Go on.
1: The 1% are really interesting, not because they could kill you, which it's not actually the scorpion venom itself that can kill you. It's the effects of your body responding to this like trick that the venom plays on your brain. And so venom is a cocktail. And one of the things in this cocktail is a neurotransmitter inhibitor. And so what it does is it goes in and it interferes with the way that your cells signal each other, your nerve cells. And so it tells your brain that your hand is like experiencing some severe trauma when all that's actually happened is you got a prick on your finger. Like nothing else is going on other than the scorpion venom tricking your brain to think that you're like being smashed with a sledgehammer. And what happens is that your brain turns on this immune response that raises your blood pressure, and that really rapid increase in blood pressure can have downstream consequences like a heart attack. And the heart attack is ultimately what kills you. So it's not technically the scorpion, it's you.
2: It's me killing me, as always. Okay, let's get to my favorite category, mating and dating.
1: Scorpion dating is like pretty serious business. So here's how it works. Scorpions are out at night, checking, surveying the scene, seeing who's around. A male finds a female. He approaches her. And as he approaches her, he starts kind of doing this like shuddering movement that's like almost like, hey, check me out. Look at me. And
2: like flashing his pincers or
1: no, like
2: his
1: shaking
2: tail.
1: His entire body. Like his whole body's shaking.
2: Cool.
1: Yeah. And as if she doesn't react aggressively or run away, he keeps making slow movements towards her. And eventually he reaches out and grabs her hands with his hands and begins
2: hands,
1: like their claws are grabbing each other. So they're facing each other, they're holding hands, and they start to dance. And we call this, like, in a scientific term, we call it a pas de deux, like a couple's dance, a ballroom dance. And while all arachnids do some kind of mating ritual, like all of them kind of dance for each other or do some kind of thing that's interactive, scorpions are like the ballroom dancers of arachnids. So when I say it's like dating, it's really like kind of a courtship that is picky. And they continue this dance for a while. And eventually, if the male does like a good enough dance, then he'll finally deposit sperm onto the ground. They deposit it on this kind of jelly stalk that they comes out of their body. And at the top of the stalk, they put a little package of sperm. And he'll guide the female towards it because they're still holding hands. Oh, I forgot to say that they kiss each other. And they do occasionally sting each other in what we call
2: a
1: sexual
2: sting. On the mouth?
1: Sting.
2: Like,
1: yes.
2: What?
1: Like, they're facing each other, and they'll put their, squish their little scorpion mouths together, and they'll, like, kiss each other with their mouth parts.
2: I feel like you're making this up, Lauren.
1: No.
2: And we'd never know, because no one studies scorpions, but
1: there's, like, 25 of us. Come on. And then sometimes there's a sting, which is, like, you know, the sort of kinky side of dating. But eventually, if she's pleased with all of this, then she'll pick up the sperm package that he's left for her, and she'll store his sperm until she feels like the conditions are good for having babies, and at which point she'll inseminate herself.
2: Wow. So she has control over when she's getting pregnant.
1: She has control over when she's getting pregnant. So she like kind of evaluates the environment, and if the conditions are good, if it's like a good rainy year with lots of prey, then she'll allow for internal fertilization using the sperm. And the craziest thing
2: where does she keep the sperm? Like in a purse?
1: Yeah,
2: wait, I don't understand.
1: It's like in a little scorpion purse inside her body. Like genuinely. There's like a little pocket and she stores the sperm inside the pocket.
2: Let me just tuck this away for later. I got to live my life.

0: life. I gotta live my full life right now.
1: Exactly. She's living her best life until she gets pregnant. So scorpions, unlike all other arachnids and basically all insects for the most part, they get pregnant. So they inseminate themselves, and then that sperm, you know, combines with all the eggs that she has in her body, and those eggs start to grow into embryos inside her body, just like a mammal gets pregnant. And they don't come out until they're fully formed little scorpionlings.
0: Wait, live birth?
1: Live birth.
0: Is that what you're telling me?
1: Yes, live birth.
0: That's unusual, right?
1: It's pretty unusual. And they even, like, it's so crazy because they come out in, like, a little amniotic sac, just like a vertebrate does. And then the sac bursts as she's giving birth. And then they crawl up onto her back and she takes care of them after that.
0: How many in a litter?
1: Well, it depends. So, like, scorpions vary a lot in size. And some smaller species maybe only have 2 scorpionlings. That's a technical term, scorpionlings.
0: That's the first cute thing I've heard.
1: It is.
0: Go ahead.
1: It's cute. And then, like, in other species, the highest number recorded is, like, 156.
0: Oh.
1: That's a lot of babies.
0: That's a lot of babies. And then she takes care of them.
1: Then she takes care of them. She keeps them on her back for the first, instar is the technical term, but it means, like, the first time they molt their exoskeleton and grow a new one. And at that point, they'll kind of start to wander away from her. Sometimes they'll stay a little longer. Sometimes they'll leave immediately. But that's sort of the end of the parent-child relationship.
0: Oh, my God. What's your favorite scorpion fact?
1: My favorite scorpion fact is that we are still describing new species every single year from the United States, which I think, wow. For me, that's like an important fact because as a kid, I always grew up thinking that we've discovered everything there is to discover. And if we find something, it's like from some remote jungle out there in the world somewhere that nobody's ever been in before. But the reality is, like, we're finding things from the Central Valley of California, which is one of the most high intensity agricultural areas in the world. So I think the really cool thing about scorpions is there's so much left to learn, and we need so many more scorpion biologists to do it.
0: That's right. Get over your ick, young budding scientists. There's a whole scorpion world out there. Lauren, I think you've convinced me. I think you've done it. They're amazing, and there's so much more to learn.
1: Yay for scorpions.
0: Thank you. Thank you for coming on and doing this.
1: Thank you. It was a pleasure.
0: Dr. Lauren Esposito is a scorpion researcher and director of the nonprofit Islands and Seas and founder of 500 Queer Scientists. Okay, what about you, listeners? Did we succeed in turning you scorpion skeptics into scorpion stans? Give us a call. 877-4-SCIFRI is our number if we changed your mind or if we didn't. We have to take a quick break, but when we come back, why music has the power to transport us to a different time and place, like a sweaty roller rink from the 1990s. This is Science Friday from WNYC Studios.
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3: Once they get to that goal, not only do they go to a higher pitch, but they slow down that very fast articulation rate, and they'll often elongate the vowels. And it's in!
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0: This is Science Friday. I'm Flora Lichtman. Do you ever hear a song that seems to immediately transport you to a specific time and place? I am a little embarrassed by this, but this song does always get me.

0: I'm 13 in Saints roller rink. The disco lights are going. I'm holding another seventh grader's sweaty hand, and it is all very, very awkward. I'm sure you have your own version, and this auditory wormhole has a name, a musical daydream. And my next guest is kind of obsessed with figuring them out, why they happen, how they happen, and what they tell us about ourselves. Dr. Elizabeth Margulis is the director of Princeton's Music Cognition Lab. She's also the author of the book Transported, The Everyday Magic of Musical Daydreams. Elizabeth, thanks for being here.
1: Thanks so much for having me.
0: Do you have a relationship with Dave Matthews Band?
1: You know what? I have a sibling who has a deep relationship with Dave Matthews Band, so I have a kind of vicarious relationship.
0: Well, you're lucky. Okay, so this may be a dumb question, but is there a scientific definition of a daydream?
1: Well, when it comes to daydreaming in general, that includes experiences like mind wandering. And when we're thinking about musical daydreams, they can feel idiosyncratic and subjective in that same way. But we're learning that typically the music is driving the contents of what you're imagining in really interesting ways.
0: Well, tell me about that. How is the music driving the contents of my daydream?
1: So in the example that you played, I'm just going to go out on a limb and guess that you literally were in a Saints roller rink while that song was playing. And that is one mechanism, right? That's the they're playing our song phenomenon, where something really just imprints on the sound and can come back decades later and carry
0: like
1: with it.
0: Like a smell.
1: Exactly.
0: Bringing you back.
1: Exactly. Yeah. But you know, the thing about musical cues in these cases, though, is they tend to trigger more of a reliving full of these kind of sensory details than just a simple recollection. But there are also cases where it's a song you've never heard before, and it transports you to some prior phase of your life. And that can't be explainable in quite the same way. There are also cases where you hear music and you get lost in some kind of imagining of something that never really happened to you or is just entirely fantastical and couldn't really happen to you. And in those cases, the mechanism is a little different.
0: I mean, do some types of music elicit musical daydreams more easily than others?
1: Yes. So there's a known reminiscence bump for music from your teenage years, and where you tend to like that music more even later in life and have more vivid personal memories associated with it. But there's also a secondary reminiscence bump for music from your parents' teenage years. And what we think is going on there is that when you are a tiny person and don't have control over what's playing on the kitchen radio, your parents often have the music from their teenage years queued up.
0: What about genres? I mean, do some genres hit people harder?
1: Yeah, we've seen this kind of daydreaming happen across all the genres we've studied, and we've tried to study a lot of them. We do find that the more we're looking at kind of instrumental music that doesn't have lyrics, the more kind of pronounced we get these kinds of fantastical imaginings, especially.
0: So what is going on in people's brain when they're having a musical daydream?
1: We've been able to take a look because now that we've done all this behavioral research and we know for certain songs that people won't have heard before we put them in the scanner, but we've played them for other people outside the scanner and we know what they're likely to imagine, we can now bring them in to get an MRI scan and play them either this song or play them a recording of someone speaking the story we know that they're likely to imagine, and then compare their brain activity across these two conditions.
0: And what do you see?
1: Using that, we see the emergence of these higher order areas, like the default mode network, that carry this kind of meaning of this imagined story across these sensory modalities.
0: So you're not just seeing like the auditory cortex lighting up, you're seeing other parts of the brain
1: exactly
0: that deal with narrative.
1: Exactly. So yes, we see all the things you'd expect when you listen to music in terms of auditory processing and all of that. But we're also able to see using this paradigm that we're getting this higher order area active as well.
0: I want to talk about a big part of your research, which is shared musical daydreams, which is so fascinating, for songs people haven't heard before. So I want to play a clip, and listeners, pay attention to what your brain starts to think about.

0: Okay, so for me, I get, saloon vibes, wooden bar, one of those doors with the slats swinging open. Where do other people's minds go when they hear this?
1: Pretty much the same neighborhood. What we often get from people is a lonely cowboy. We get specifically those two words often, sitting on a porch looking over a ghost town. Sometimes there's a tumbleweed involved. And what's so interesting here is that's actually an example of Chinese art music.
0: So not a cowboy, not a Western tune is what
1: No,
0: I'm hearing.
1: what's really interesting is that, it can be music. This is music maybe even in a style that the participants in our studies may have not even been familiar with. Yet nevertheless, they have this immediate kind of imagining that's shared with each other about what they're hearing.
0: Did you run this experiment outside of the US as well?
1: Yes, we were able through funding from the National Science Foundation to also run it in a remote village in China. And there, what we saw is that in exactly the same way, people have these ready narrative imaginings that are very similar to one another. But what comes to mind is very different than what the US participants imagine.
0: Yeah, what did the participants in China imagine?
1: So there we had a sorrowful romantic loss. So,
0: I mean, that's okay. So romantic is different than cowboy, but sorrowful feels like a lonely
1: exactly.
0: cowboy to me. We're not that far off,
1: Right. Those
0: right?
1: two are in the same sentimental universe, but differences in the kind of concrete semantic details.
0: I want to do one more experiment. So, listeners, we're going to play another clip. Lock in and think about what this piece evokes.

0: Okay, for me, I'm getting candlestick in the library vibes.
1: That's really in the same direction as what our participants said, although I would say milder. People tended to imagine someone alone in a house getting stalked by a murderer.
0: Whoa. And this was so okay. So, and this was across your two sites in America.
1: Exactly. Yes. And, we saw this in one place coming up again and again and again. We were so surprised that, before believing these results, we wanted to run it again in a completely different geographic location, a different state. And we did that. And in came, these same reports of sinister home stalking.
0: Did you run this in this village in rural China as well?
1: We did. Yes, we were able to take these same excerpts and bring them to this village in rural China where people speak Dong. And for this particular excerpt, and for all the excerpts, they cued stories very easily, and people within the village tended to produce stories that were very similar to other people in the village for particular excerpts. And in this case, the story that people reported was having fun outside, playing games with friends, which seems really
0: Vastly
1: far from
0: different.
1: the US
0: Yeah.
1: imagining.
0: What does that tell you?
1: What we think is happening here is that if you are a listener in the US, you might care a lot about the fact that this excerpt is atonal and be kind of blinded to other aspects of it. So, and by atonal, I just mean it's not kind of following these patterns that let you make sense of a particular key that it's in or something like that. Whereas the listeners in this village ostensibly cared less about the fact that it was atonal and could kind of clue in instead to the fact that it has these really short notes that jump back and forth between high and low registers. When you start thinking of it that way, you can see how it reads as playful. And sort of the broader point that I think emerges here is that we have these stable networks of association that emerge across lifetimes of exposure to sounds that can kind of surface and surprise us, but that it really is this shared kind of current of association and meaning that we're all kind of living within that can fluctuate and change dynamically with time and place and the kinds of patterns that we're experiencing in our lives, but can be also be stable enough to be really interesting.
0: Yeah, it's shared within a community, but maybe not shared necessarily more broadly.
1: That's
0: The
1: exactly right.
0: specific response, yeah.
1: Exactly. Yeah. Yeah.
0: I mean, you're a musician. Do you and other musicians experience musical daydreams differently?
1: I started getting curious about this phenomenon because my students were describing it to me when we were
0: Wait, you
1: talking.
0: didn't have them yourself?
1: Well, I've been brainwashed to a certain extent by getting extensive formal training in a conservatory setting, right? I was a classical pianist. And so I'd really been trained to listen in this other kind of way and lost touch a little bit, I think, with this intuitive kind of response. And,
0: How did you listen? Tell me, explain the difference.
1: to be honest, really critically often, right? Like what's going on with that phrasing? I would have done that differently, right? Or, in more charitable cases, listening to things about how it was put together, right? And how this part relates to that part, just really up in the notes. And I'm in no way saying that that's not an incredibly valuable way of engaging with music. I just think there's this other way of listening that our studies have shown is really widespread and really powerful for people that I had lost sight of to a certain extent.
0: Do you musically daydream now?
1: Absolutely 100%. I am reformed.
0: What takes you there?
1: I've had a bunch of really special experiences with my teenage children, especially, and with my parents to a certain extent as well, where we've been on long road trips. They've shared me the music they love. And it's this incredible opportunity for really getting behind their ears and kind of get a sense of what they're hearing in a piece. Sometimes it's uncannily surprisingly shared, and that's very fun. Sometimes it's divergent in a way that helps me learn and stretch and become less crusty and become more connected to my children.
0: That's very sweet. Does your work into musical daydreams give us any insight into collective concert experiences? For instance, we had the bassist from Phish on recently, and we talked all about flow state and how those shows are all about finding flow for the musicians and the audience, I think. Is that just a shared musical daydream, or what are your thoughts on that?
1: We have actually looked at these experiences in live concerts, and we find the same phenomenon that, you know, when people are together in a hall, what they're imagining during one song is more similar to each other than what they're imagining across different songs. So it's, you know, music driven in this same way. And I think what's lovely there is, you know, in one sense, we're kind of in our own inner experience in terms of what we're hearing. In the other, we're co-present, right? Really alive with other people. And the fact that there's some thread between the, you know, real, the shared reality of occupying space together and the kind of inner experience, I think amplifies some of the power that we find in those experiences.
0: Are daydreams good for us?
1: 100%. Yes, we need.
0: Are you biased, these moments, though, Elizabeth?
1: The literature shows they're good for us. And, you know, that they're increasingly rare, right? Our opportunities for letting our mind drift are reduced to the extent that we have scrolling video feeds, right? And we're just constantly sticking stimuli in front of ourselves. No, we need to kind of have this opportunity to rovingly make sense of our, you know, disparate experiences and get practice in the kind of storytelling that helps us make sense of our worlds.
0: I mean, is that what the literature says, that that's why they're good for us as a way to process our experience? Or is it, you know, are there chemical benefits too?
1: Right. Well, I mean, so we know that there are, for example, clinical conditions where the patterns of spontaneous thought are changed in ways that are harmful. So think of depression and anxiety when you might be stuck on kind of a ruminating thought. And so what's lovely about just a song is that it's so accessible. You can just kind of press play and jumpstart some totally different thoughtscape. And that kind of movement and flow from, you know, one state to another can be really important for well-being, for creativity, and all these kinds of desirable states.
0: Do you feel like we should be dosing ourselves with music to cope with our extremely stressful world?
1: I think we already dose ourselves with music to cope with our extremely stressful world. I think there's a lot of intuitive use of music as a tool for mood regulation and for, you know, just transportation.
0: All right, Elizabeth, what song should we play out? What's the song that you think would make the most listeners go into musical daydream mode?
1: Wow, what a great question. What's the Enya song that they're playing at my kids' daycare whenever my kids were trying to go to sleep? I feel like that's a good one.
0: Elizabeth Margulis is director of Princeton's Music Cognition Lab. She's also the author of Transported, The Everyday Magic of Musical Daydreams. Thanks for being here.
1: Thank you so much. I really appreciate it.
0: That's about all the time we have for this hour. BJ Lederman composed our theme music. And if you missed any part of the show, just subscribe to our podcast. 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And if you have a comment or a question or a story idea, give us a ring, 877-4SciFry. Thanks for listening. I'm Flora Lichtman.

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9: The NBA Finals and the World Cup games have us wondering, why do sports announcers talk like that? I'm Flora Lichtman, and this is Science Friday. A linguist breaks down the sentence structure, elocution, and pitch of sports announcer talk.
10: Once they get to that goal, not only do they go to a higher pitch, but they slow down that very fast articulation rate, and they'll often elongate the vowels. And it's in!
9: And inside the teeny tiny world of microbial warfare.
11: You can have a weapon like a sword. You can keep on poking your neighbor. You can have these sort of teeny weeny bombs you sort of unload into the environment and then kill whoever is out there.
9: And then we'll meet, I'm not joking, zombie sea cucumbers.
12: They kind of straddle that line between what is alive and what is dead.
9: That's after this.
13: Live from NPR News in Washington, I'm Janine Herbst. Israel and the militant group Hezbollah in Lebanon announced a ceasefire today, but the fighting hasn't stopped. Lebanon says at least 47 people, including children, were killed in Israeli strikes today. Israel says four soldiers died as troops pushed further into southern Lebanon. This after Iran postponed today's planned talks on the U.S.-Iranian ceasefire deal. Several Republican lawmakers have blasted that deal, and Dahlia Scheinlin, a political advisor based in Tel Aviv, says it's not good for the U.S. or Israel.
14: The current memorandum of understanding is extremely vague. It stops the war before Israelis believe the goals have been accomplished. I mean, it's not just a matter of belief. The aims Israel and the U.S. set out had not been accomplished. And it's opening the pathway for an agreement that looks very poor from Israeli perspective. So there's a lot of confusion and, you know, disappointment and fear.
13: Speaking there to NPR's Here and Now. For Iran, she says the country has much more leverage now because it showed the world that its control of the Strait of Hormuz gives Tehran considerable bargaining power. Researchers are calling on the Trump administration to revoke a new ban on a certain type of data privacy protection at the Census Bureau. NPR's Hansi Lo Wang has more.
15: Federal law requires the Census Bureau to keep people anonymous in its statistics. The Trump administration has banned one of the main ways the Bureau has done that, adding what's known as statistical noise to make certain data fuzzy, especially data about local areas and minority populations who could be easy to identify. In a statement, Commerce Department spokesperson Kristen Eichemer says the indiscriminate use of noise infusion has undermined confidence in the department's products and cast doubt on their integrity. Eichemer did not respond when NPR asked for examples. Beth Jarris of the Association of Public Data Users is concerned the ban comes with little explanation.
3: It takes the public out of the process. It takes the experts out of the process. This feels very much like a political choice.
15: The Census Bureau took down multiple pages about data privacy protections from its website. Anzila Wong, NPR News.
13: At least 159 service members have the flu. Two are hospitalized amid a flu outbreak at Lackland Air Force Base in San Antonio. Texas Public Radio's David Martin Davies has more.
6: San Antonio Congressman Joaquin Castro confirmed the spike in cases in a social media post. He also said one recruit from the 37th Training Wing died this week from a medical emergency, but it's not clear at this time if that was directly related to the flu. Military medical personnel are isolating and treating trainees who show symptoms and monitoring those who may have been exposed. 2 months ago, Defense Secretary Pete Hegseth ended mandatory influenza vaccinations for military personnel. Castro was calling that decision reckless and has requested a full investigation into the outbreak and the trainee's death. For NPR News, I'm David Martin Davies in San Antonio.
13: You're listening to NPR News. The Pentagon says the U.S. military attacked an alleged drug-smuggling boat in the Pacific yesterday, killing three people. It's the latest in the months-long campaign by the Trump administration against suspected drug traffickers in Latin America. The boat strikes have drawn criticism from Democrats and military legal scholars who say they amount to extrajudicial killings. And senators are demanding that the Pentagon release the unedited video of the strikes. This latest attack brings the number of people killed in boats by the U.S. military to at least 211. Two baby giraffes who went missing for more than a year have been found safe. NPR's Amy Held reports the owners of a Virginia zoo, though, are facing animal cruelty charges.
16: At 6 feet tall and well over 100 pounds, newborn giraffes stand out. Still, two vanished in April 2025 from Virginia's Natural Bridge Zoo. The state attorney general's office said this week they found them. They did not say where. The zoo's owners and staff had been charged with animal cruelty, accused of abusing dozens of animals, underfeeding and crowding them, which they deny. Worldwide, more than 500,000 animals are held at unaccredited wildlife attractions. A new Virginia state law aims to protect those animals. Inspired by the baby giraffes, the law bans early separation from mothers. These as-yet-unnamed young giraffes have a new home at a conservation park in Georgia. Their mothers are there, too. Amy Held, NPR News.
13: And I'm Janine Herbst. And you're listening to NPR News from Washington.
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18: From the WEKU newsroom, I'm Jaron Cohen with the forecast for northern, central, and eastern Kentucky. Tonight, lows will be down in the upper 50s under partly cloudy skies. And tomorrow, we can expect some patchy morning fog in eastern Kentucky before sunny skies prevail across our region tomorrow and high temperatures reach the low 80s. And then tomorrow night, lows will be down in the lower 60s, with mostly clear conditions. 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
19: This is Science Friday. I'm Flora Lichtman. Later in the hour, we're going inside the world of microbe-on-microbe hit jobs and a tour of a vast whale graveyard in the Indian Ocean. But first...
20: Three dribbles. One shot for the championship. He got it! 4-point lead, 7.5 to go. De'Aaron Fox across.
19: If you watched the NBA Finals last weekend, go Knicks, it was easy to marvel at the skill of the players. But they weren't the only performers putting on the show.
20: Left wing handoff to Wembanyama with two. Takes a three that he misses too strong. It's happening, Knicks fans. It's happening. It's been 53 years. But for this moment, it was well worth the wait.
21: Enjoy it, Knicks fan.
0: signed, sealed, and delivered your 2026 New York Knicks.
19: The sentence structure, the elocution, the pitch, the patois, the announcers seem to be playing a beautiful game of their own. And it turns out there are rules to this register. Linguists have studied it and even given the speech pattern its own name, sports announcer talk. Here to break it down is sociolinguist and dialectologist Dr. Valerie Friedland from the University of Nevada, Reno. Valerie, welcome to Science Friday.
10: Well, thank you. And such a fun topic. I'm so excited to talk about it.
19: I'm obsessed. I'm just obsessed by it. Okay, so the way sports announcers talk has actually been studied?
10: It has. It has. Yes, there. You know, it's actually been studied for about 35 years. The first real study of sports announcer register was done by a linguist named Charles Ferguson and his students, which was published in 1983. And I remember reading it in grad school and finding it really entertaining then. And it still holds up to this day.
19: So break it down for me. What are the conventions of sports announcer talk?
10: There are two different sort of areas that we look at when we look at sports announcer talk, and it turns out to be really, really unique and very different than our everyday casual talk. He found that there were a lot of omissions and simplifications and reductions. So, and the example you played, you could hear it. They just sort of use, you know, baskets and shots and counts. They don't really use full sentences a lot of the time, especially when they're doing play-by-play action. There's a little more of the fullness when you have the color commentary and explaining things about players and their backstories. But generally, when you're reporting and narrating the action, it has to be short because it has to be quick. They also do
19: let's just spend one more second on omissions. So,
10: sure.
19: So, like, they don't have verbs and subjects. How does it play out? Give me a couple more examples.
10: Sure. A lot of times, it's the subjects that are deleted because you either know who they're talking about or they'll characterize it later, but it's really the focus on the action. So it would be something like Smith to Johnson, which omits pretty much anything about what's happening except where the action was played, right? But if you're in basketball, you're assuming that meant the ball went from Smith to Johnson. So a lot of it relies on the background knowledge of listeners. Or another good example would be Banks, the free throw, which would be, again, a subject omission, but also a verb omission in some cases. So a lot of times the is verb is what we find deleted. So they just don't even bother with is because you don't really need it. And you're talking fast and you need to get the information out there. Another thing you find a lot of that's really not found in normal speech, because we would sound like Yoda, is inverted speech. So where you invert the word order, and that's where you basically say the action before the person doing the action. So that would be something like a foul on Wemby, when you would say Wemby was fouled normally, or it would be something like a rebound by Towns. Again, you don't talk that way when you're in everyday speech. You would say Towns had a rebound. But we do this a lot in sports announcer talk. We see this in all sorts of different sports. That seems to be one of the really unique characteristics of that genre and makes it very recognizable because it's so different than the way we talk every day. We don't invert our speech like that unless we're Yoda.
19: And okay, is this basically like the action is first?
10: There are probably two reasons. One is the action is the important part, right? You need to describe, if you're a sports announcer, one of your big jobs is describing what's happening. And so the action takes center stage. But the other thing is sometimes in our brains, it takes a while to process how to put everything together. And when you're following the ball and you're reporting on where the ball is going, you're going to be thinking about the action. That will be the first thing your brain is processing. And then it takes a minute to figure out, well, who's doing that action? So we actually think it's because they need a little bit of a lag to figure out, well, okay, I followed the ball. I know what's happening with it, but who was doing it? But it also kind of builds suspense and makes it more exciting. So it seems to be a two-way street in terms of what it's doing there.
19: What about the pitch or the musicality? Like, I feel like there is a tempo and a sort of sing-songiness to sports announcer talk.
10: Absolutely. So that's the second area that studies have focused on. And in Ferguson's day, they couldn't really study that because they didn't have the kind of acoustic computational measurements we have today. But now a lot of the more recent work on sports announcer talk really focuses on what's called the prosody or the rhythm of that speech. And so it's really based on pretty much three things, which is the pitch patterns, the pacing, and the loudness. A lot of times. So what we find is this buildup in a play-by-play accounting of something. So if you're following the action, the ball's going down the court and they're about to get into the zone, what you're going to hear is they start at a slower tone and a sort of low pitch. And then every phrase unit where they're describing some play gets slightly higher in pitch, slightly faster in articulation, fewer pauses as you get to it until finally you score! Right? So that's exactly what you hear. And in fact, a study that was done, and this one was on soccer. A lot of the studies have been done on soccer, but they find sort of the same kinds of things elsewhere, found that when an announcer announces what they call the climax moment, which is, you know, the goal being scored or the basket making it, that the commentators, and this was men that they studied, actually went to a 400 hertz pitch range, which is astronomically high and something we don't talk in normally. So the average pitch of a male voice is about 100 to 150 hertz. So you're talking about a 250 hertz climb to, you know, make sure you're bringing that action to the full. There are a lot of studies that suggest that low pitch, particularly in males, is more attractive and heard as more socially dominant and more physical. So it's actually a very unusual thing to find men speaking at such a high pitch. And so one other study looked at their body movements and their mouth when they were doing it and how they offset the sort of femininity associated with such a high pitch. And they found that instead of, you know, just doing the high pitch, they often do the high pitch with a bigger body movement. So they're like flinging their arms out and they're making their shoulders really broad and they're opening their mouth really wide, probably to offset the more feminine associations with that high pitch. And the other thing they do is once they get to that goal, not only do they go to a higher pitch, but they slow down that very fast articulation rate and they'll often elongate the vowels. And it's in! Right. So that's the very recognizable tempo and buildup that we get with sports announcing.
19: Well, we have a clip of this actually from the World Cup, which is where, of course, you know, hundreds of millions of people are also hearing sports announcers right now. Let's hear it.
10: I love it. Yeah, so you can hear it. And that's actually called the goal roar. In the studies that have been done, it's when a goal is scored, it's called the goal roar, that
19: There's a name for it.
10: Yes. Linguists like to come up with fancy names for everything. That's the goal roar.
19: You know, we played a clip earlier from Monica McNutt. She's one of the Knicks announcers.
2: Soak it up, New York. This team continues to be and demonstrate that they are a team of destiny. It's been 2 years of the phrase, we will find a way, and man, add more history to the books.
19: So she's playing more of the sports analyst role there, but I also feel like she brings a different, you know, a different style, and I wonder how these registers evolve, and can they evolve?
10: They absolutely can. And one thing that we have seen is that certain announcers can be very influential on the future of announcing in that sport. A German linguist by the name of Mueller did a study in the early 2000s of German commentating, and they tend to use a faster speech rate than the English commentators, who tend to use simpler sentences than the German commentators and be more sort of, variable and excitable in the way they report sports. And he found that that was actually probably because of a single commentator that was very, very popular in Germany, who had a very subdued style that was really influential because people adored him. And that caused sort of the style to become more subdued over time. So I think it's absolutely the case that when we have an iconic sports announcer that becomes very influential, people model themselves off of that commentator and they can end up shifting the form itself.
19: Wow. Okay, well, zoom out with me, Valerie. I mean, why do linguists care about documenting registers like sports announcer talk? What's the big picture?
10: You know, I think the thing that people forget is registers are part of everyday life and everything we do. And when we hear someone talk, we often know a lot about them by the register they use. And so we're not studying sports announcer talk just because it's cool, but it is. it's a fun thing, right? But it's really just a form of understanding the way that language works to fit the needs of speakers based on not just who we are, so where we're born, that determines the way we talk, but how we live actually alters the fundamental ways that we interact, and that alters the way we talk. So, you know, we recognize the way that doctors sound. We recognize the way that lawyers sound. We also recognize the way that young people sound. These are all forms of registers, and you can learn a lot about how language changes over time and what makes it change by specific sort of deep dives into types of registers. So it gives us more information more generally about the way that language works and how it interacts with social life.
19: Valerie, you have to come back and talk to us about scientist register.
10: Oh, I'd love to do that. Yes. There's all sorts. We could just have a whole day on register.
19: And I would be here for it. Thank you so much for joining us today.
10: Absolutely. It was a blast.
19: Dr. Valerie Friedland, professor of linguistics at the University of Nevada, Reno, and author of Why We Talk Funny, The Real Story Behind Our Accents. After the break, we're talking about swords, poison, cannibals, on the microbial scale. Stick around. This is Science Friday from WNYC Studios.
4: 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Good afternoon. This is 88.9 WEKU. 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
22: 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I'm Roger Chesser with a mix of new and classic jazz. Then at 10, it's jazz with David Bassey. 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
19: This is Science Friday. I'm Flora Lichtman.
23: In biological systems, microbe-on-microbe crimes are considered especially heinous. In the science world, the dedicated detectives who investigate these vicious attacks are members of an elite squad known as microbiologists. These are their stories.
19: Today, we are turning our attention to the serial killers right under your nose and perhaps inside of it. Microbes armed with weapons to eviscerate, assassinate, and detonate their victims. What turns a microbe murderous? How do they choose their victims? And can we harness their weapons for good? Today, we're talking with two biological detectives who've documented this microbe-on-microbe crime. Dr. Glenn D'Souza, an expert on bacterial butchers, a.k.a. cell-to-cell interactions, at Arizona State University, and Dr. Ben Larson, who just described a cannibalistic super microbe in the proceedings of the National Academy of Sciences and studies how cells behave at Rensselaer Polytechnic Institute. Detectives, welcome to Science Friday.
24: Thanks. I'm excited to be here.
11: Hello. Glad to be here.
19: Okay, Glenn, take me into this itty-bitty frightening world. I mean, do microbes have weapons?
11: Yeah, and they have weapons, but it's not one weapon. There's like a million different ways to kill, right? So you know, you can put them in two broad classes. You can have a weapon like a sword. You can keep on poking your neighbor. Or you can have these sort of teeny-weeny bombs you sort of unload into the environment and then kill whoever is out there, right? So that's sort of the two broad classes. It can get even more complicated. You can weaponize something else, right? You can have these viruses that you sort of carry along with you, benign, and then suddenly decide, oh, you're deployed to attack a neighborhood. And so, yeah, there's a million different ways how bacteria can kill out there.
19: I mean, how murderous is this community? Do all bacteria have weapons?
11: Yeah, I mean, that's like a difficult question. So at two levels, right? Because we do not know how many bacteria are there in the first place, right? You know, we pretty much, I think, only describe about 5% of maybe most of all the bacterial life that is out there in nature. Okay, but of what we know, I think there are estimates, depending on which environment you look at, right? So for instance, we've looked at the ocean, and about 10% of all ocean microbes do at least have one weapon. Most have multiple weapons that they carry. But now if you look at the plant root, for instance, I don't know what's happening there. That's like an entire sort of war zone. The plant root has like, I think, 30% of all microbes that carry at least one weapon.
19: Wait, plant roots have 30% of microbes that carry at least one weapon?
11: Yeah, exactly. So if you look at the microbiome of plant roots, I mean, you can imagine the plant root is an extremely happy place for microbes to stay, right? So, you know, the plant keeps on throwing out stuff or teeny weeny pockets of sugar, candies, etc., that I think bacteria can go happily on. And if you're now in this amazing environment, you need to make sure you get it and your neighbor doesn't, right? So it makes sense to carry a lot of weapons out there.
19: Ben, they're fighting over territory. Are they fighting over other things?
24: I mean, There can be fighting over territory, certainly, but a lot of the cells that I think about and study are fighting to get food. And so there can be, you know, arms races where they're battling one another, or, you know, there are all sorts of fascinating predatory strategies that exist in the protist world that I think about. So the microbial eukaryotes.
19: Give me an example. Give me some of those examples.
24: Okay, so the first one that comes to mind is one of my favorites. So there is this type of cell. It's a type of dinoflagellate. You might know about these things. Some of them are bioluminescent, or some of them can form these harmful blooms and become toxic. But there's a certain species where the cell actually has a structure. It's called an alkaloid, and it's basically an eye for the cell. So it's like a camera eye with a lens and a photosensor. And
19: wait, a dinoflagellate has an eye?
24: It has an eye. Okay, but not only does it have an eye, this cell also, this type of cell has a weapon. So it's not entirely clear how they're using the eye, but people have hypothesized that it's actually using that eye to track down prey. So it's light sensing, looking for the things that it feeds on. And then it has a little harpoon gun. So it's a structure that people call it a nematocyst. So that's also what people call the stinging cells of jellyfish. But in this case, it's actually a subcellular structure. So this pressurized harpoon gun in the cell that it uses to stab prey and get on a little tether and drag in and engulf. So that's one of the craziest ones that I know of.
19: That sounds very advanced. Glenn, does this reframe how we think about microorganisms?
11: Yeah, I think so. I mean, as Ben mentioned, right, like getting food, no one has thought about that until now, right? Everyone thinks, so you have a weapon, you kill, you get territory happy. Or you have a contested resource, you displace your weaker competitor, you get access to your pot of gold, and you're sitting there happily. But the world is not a happy place, right? Like, so you will have these cycles of feast and famine, right? You might be on an amazing nutrient patch, but suddenly there might be no nutrients out there. So how do you grow, right? You need to grow. And one idea people haven't thought about, and I think Ben kind of brought that up nicely, is every other cell is a pocket of food, except it's in this amazingly encased in a way that no one else can get it, right? How can
19: their peers are food? They're like peers are a snack.
11: Exactly.
24: So this gives me a great opportunity to jump in and talk about this cannibal that we mentioned here. So
19: yes, tell us about the super giant cannibal protist.
24: Okay, I'll tell you about the super giant cannibal. So one of the cells that I study in the lab right now, or that the lab studies, is this single-celled organism, a ciliate, that can form these super giant cannibal cells. And they seem to do this under conditions where small prey items become scarce. So what happens is they're in this growing population, the small bacteria that most of the cells are feeding on start to become scarce. And then this small subset of the population makes this choice to grow dramatically in size, rescale the cell structure, and adopt these different behaviors and become cannibalistic. So instead of filter feeding on bacteria, they raptorially pounce on their conspecifics and devour them and eat them. And so there may be some, you know, competition for resource involved. We don't really know exactly what's driving the transition.
19: This is giving Marvel Universe vibes. Like, this feels like the Hulk to me, you know, where you just, I mean, yeah, how much yeah. bigger are they getting?
24: Yeah, so, you know, the cell is about, the cannibals are three times as long as the normal filter feeding cells. And cell volume, we haven't carefully characterized this, but, you know, up to 10 times the volume of the normal cells. So they get a lot bigger. I mean, it's very, very clear under the microscope if you look at these
19: things. Give us a little, just so we can picture it. Yeah. What does it look like?
24: Yeah, you can absolutely see this under the microscope. So what you see is mostly these normal size cells. And then these much, much larger cells next to them that are, they're densely packed with prey, with protein, you know, the body parts of the cells they've eaten, and they run around like crazy. So they almost never stop moving except after they've caught a prey item. Then they'll stand still for a little while and ingest it.
19: Digest.
24: They're very yeah. clear under the scope. Yeah.
19: Well, why are some lucky ones getting to blow up and eat their conspecifics, as you say?
24: Sure. They're sisters and cousins. We don't know. So this is something that we are actively trying to figure out. It genuinely is a mystery, because as far as we can tell, it seems to be this random subset of the population that's making this choice. And we really don't know what they're specifically using to make that decision, what sort of underlying cell machinery makes that transition happen. But nevertheless, you know, it's maintained at this relatively low level. So maybe it's risky decision. We don't really know. There's more that we don't know than that we do know at this point, I think.
19: Yeah. Are there places like where bacteria get along? Like, is my armpit actually like a beautiful bastion of peace?
11: Yeah, I mean, so if you ask microbial ecologists, I think you'll create like, you know, they'll always fight with each other, because there's a school of thought which says, oh, everyone likes everyone. I do not think so. I think there's these arms races everywhere, right? So essentially, I think another sort of arena, as you said, is inside us, right? So there's a lot of competition that's happening in my gut right now, right? Because I just had breakfast. So maybe my microbiome's happy it's getting food, but if I had an extremely fiber-heavy breakfast, so no simple sugars, no corn syrup, etc., bacteria have to make an effort to digest that, right? Those are these huge blocks of carbohydrates. That's not easy for bacteria to degrade, right? Inside me, there's a lot of bacteria that cannot do this. There's some bacteria that can do this, right? So the ones that can't do that, so, you know, we call them scavengers or exploiters, essentially have to depend on someone else, the degraders, to do this. And if you don't want to do this, an easier way is, well, I use my weapon, I wait for the degraders to do this, and then come and kill you and then eat you, right? So that
19: Thanks
11: happens.
19: For digesting my food for me,
11: exactly.
19: Now I'll eat you. Yeah.
11: Exactly. But I mean, the degraders might seem to be, you know, things are stacked against them, but no, they have an important card in this, right? They are the ones that can break down the food. They can control what goes out. So essentially that happens in my gut. So I think it's happening everywhere. We see these systems in wastewater treatment plants, for instance. We see that in agricultural context, in the ocean. It's funny, we found a lot of signatures of warfare or microbial warfare about 6,000 feet on the ocean floor, right? And it might make most sense there, right? Because the nutrients there are extremely, extremely difficult to get. Oxygen is a problem. So yeah,

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1: During field work in the Caribbean on this island called Curaçao, it's about 30 miles north of Venezuela. And so I had done some extensive sampling around the island looking for interesting sites, but one place I had not sampled was the lab itself. And so these supergiants actually came from a filter system on these water tanks that pump in water from the sea and fill up these tables that people keep animals in. And there's this disgusting filter, and scraped that. And lo and behold, I found some cannibals on that filter sample.
2: That seems right.
1: So that's where they came.
2: Yeah. A dirty filter seems like exactly where I would find a villainous beast, you know?
1: Yeah, exactly. And for any, you know, amateur microbe hunters out there, I would highly recommend fish tank filters as a great place to find interesting cells and perhaps violent cells as well.
2: Okay, Glenn, we know about these micro murder weapons, microbial warfare. Can we harness them?
3: Yeah, I mean, definitely we can, right? So one of these systems, as I keep on saying, is a spear gun, right? What the spear gun does is delivers toxins into another cell. But we can, essentially, these are assassins. What if you train an assassin, or what if you train a hitman to find or remove things you don't like, right? For instance, historically, we've used antibiotics to get rid of undesirable bugs from our systems, except antibiotics are indiscriminate. They might just kill everyone. They might kill the good ones, right? We know that these killing bacteria are extremely specific in who they like to target or what kind of bugs they like to target, at least in many cases. What if we can learn more of this system and then engineer living antibiotics, right? Essentially, you can load any drug on these killing systems and then create an assassin cell that you introduce in your microbiome and say, okay, go and find the undesirable one and displace it off, right? So I think that's an important area of inquiry in at least my field.
2: I mean, are there specific disease candidates that you think this would work for?
3: Yeah. So for typhoid, for instance, or cholera, right? So I mean, the bugs we study are essentially the causative agent of cholera. And one of the ways cholera can survive in our bodies, or even salmonella can breach our bodies, salmonella is the causative agent of typhoid, can breach our bodies, is one of these killing systems, right? So if you study the systems in more detail, or essentially what shields might work against this system, then essentially you can create a sort of a barrier for salmonella to not enter my epithelial cells in my intestine, or cholera to not infect my gastric layer, right? So if you could target those bacteria, I think that would be one. Wounds, for instance, right? Staph aureus creates these pus-like wounds in burn patients. We don't have a way to cure, but we have antibiotics, but Staph aureus essentially becomes resistant to any antibiotic out there. So you can create living killers and you can introduce them. Again, a long shot, but it's possible.
2: I mean, Glenn, you study a lot of bacterial species in the ocean. Mm-hmm. That feels like a very different ecosystem from the body. Is there anything transferable there?
3: I think of the ocean as a giant human gut.
2: essentially. Really?
3: Yeah, I think the reason we study the ocean is, I mean, yeah, we want to know more about the ocean, but I think the ocean is a simpler place to study, but you can have principles that are translatable, right? So for instance, I eat a lot of food, the microbiome digests it, and that's broken down and given to the cells in my body. In the ocean, algae produce a lot of food. Bacteria now take all this food, break it down, give it to our organisms. So essentially, the same processes happen in two different places, right? So I think we can learn a lot of things that are immediately transferable, right? How do bacteria break these things down? How do bacteria kill and get nutrients out? For instance, the stuff we do, like, you know, killing to get nutrients out, that happens in my gut, that happens in the ocean.
2: You know, hearing you all talk about this, I think it challenges our assumptions of sort of the decision-making that microorganisms are capable of. And maybe that's not even the right term, but how do you think about this?
1: I think a lot about cell decision making and in a few different ways. So, you know, one thing I will add that may even further challenge basic assumptions about how cells work is that there are some ciliates that have a well-documented capacity to learn. So there is one, for example, called Stentor, and this is a cell. You poke it and it'll contract into a little ball. And it turns out you keep poking

0: that cell and will eventually learn to ignore you. But it's not that it's just tired. You know, if you give it a different aversive cue, it'll still be able to contract, or if you poke it harder, it'll actually contract. And so it's learned something specific about the way that you're poking it. And so, you know, when I look out in the world, I see all of this, you know, complex decision making that these cells are capable of. And I think about it on these behavioral time scales. So it's stuff that you can just directly observe under the microscope. You know, we know that cells don't have a brain. They are indeed single cells. But nevertheless, they have this rich, diverse repertoire of behaviors and ability to make decisions that help them navigate diverse environments. And so there's just so much out there to learn.
1: Yeah, I mean, I agree. I think, you know, historically, if you think, you know, if you type microbiologist and find an image, you'll be people staring at a petri dish, right? But I mean, the earliest microbiologists were not like that. Like, they would look at the microscope, right? And I think looking at cells as opposed to petri dishes can get you so many places, right? For instance, we know, talked about Stentor, but bacteria can also learn, right? Like, they don't have a brain, or I don't know. I don't think they have a brain, but essentially, if I subject some, you know, E. coli cells to, say, a salt stress. So give them, you know, they like less salt, but if they subject them to salt stress and then look at the progeny and then the progeny of the progeny, there are signatures out there that they remember those stress, right? So the progeny can take salt stress much better than, say, cells that haven't seen salt stress at all, right? So they have some sort of memory encoded, not memories like we have, but some sort of memory encoded in there, right? So I think cells remember, or at least not on these very long time scales, but on short time scales, right? And a short time scale for a cell is at least 3 generations for a human, right? So cells do remember that, right? So I think there's a lot of things we do not know. And I think that's, I think, the next frontier, trying to understand why do you decide based on where you are, based on who's around you, and based on what genes do you carry.
2: So fascinating. Dr. Glenn D'Souza is an assistant professor and microbial ecologist at Arizona State University, and Dr. Ben Larson is an assistant professor and cell biologist at Rensselaer Polytechnic Institute. Thank you both for taking time to talk to me today.
0: Yeah, thank you. This was so much fun.
1: Yeah, this is very fun.
2: After the break, not another crime scene, but a vast whale graveyard. Stay with us. This is Science Friday from WNYC Studios.
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2: This is Science Friday. I'm Flora Lichtman. Researchers discovered a vast whale necropolis deep in the Indian Ocean, aka a massive undersea graveyard for deceased whales. Stretching around 745 miles, it contains whale remains dating back over 5 million years. And it's not a dead and quiet place. There are at least 5 active whale fall sites in the zone, teeming with life. Joining me now to talk about it is Nick Pyonson. He studies fossil whales and excavated an ancient whale graveyard in Chile's Atacama Desert. Hey, Nick, thanks for being here.
11: Thank you so much. Really happy to be here.
2: Okay, you were not involved with this new find, but was it big news in your world?
11: Oh, yeah. I was so happy to see this paper, and it kind of blew my mind for a bit. And there's several reasons for that. One is the incredible logistics it takes to get the scientific infrastructure out into the ocean to find this kind of site. They conducted at least 32 dives to go document the site. And I half expected to hear about these kinds of discoveries because we know about these whale superhighways that cross-cut the world's oceans. Your chances of seeing a whale in the ocean is not equal everywhere. Whales seem to prefer certain corridors.
2: I didn't know that. There are whale superhighways.
11: Yeah. And that's a result of decades and decades of work of tracking whales, where they go to feed, where they go to eat, to mate, all through the course of maybe a migration cycle. And you kind of expect to find the remains of those superhighways on the seafloor underneath. So there should be places around the world that you expect to find the remains of whales. And I think this is probably one of them. The other thing that's really spectacular about this finding is just the extent. I mean, we're talking about an area that in one linear distance might measure the same distance from New York to Chicago. So imagine driving from New York to Chicago, and there are just whale bones littered all across the highway. That's a bit mind-bending, I think.
2: Can you help me picture it?
11: Yeah. So they found two different categories of whale sites. They found the remains of fossil whales, and then they also found a whale fall that is kind of like a whole ecosystem that colonizes on the carcass of the remains from a living whale. And from that group, they found baleen whales and a lot of other beaked whales. Most of the fossil sites seem to just be beaked whales. I think that the experience the researchers must have had was just coming across whale skeleton after whale skeleton as they cruised in their submersible along the seafloor. And that's why the researchers said, you know, this is a megasite. This is a density that we have not seen anywhere else in the world.
2: This sounds like this is one of these whale superhighways, but is it also like the Bermuda Triangle? Why are they dying here?
11: Right. It seems like that there is a preponderance of deathly remains of whales, right? And that's why I think the researchers use the word necropolis to describe the megasite. And I kind of went back and forth about in my head whether necropolis was the right word, because necropolis implies human intent, right, of concentrating remains. It's also whale necropolis is also a fantastic band name. So that's out there for somebody to grab. But what we're really seeing is that it's an exposure on the seafloor that has skeletal remains that accumulate over hundreds of thousands of years. I mean, think of it this way, is that some of those bones on the seafloor have been exposed sitting there for the entirety of our own evolutionary history. So the geologic time span of our own species is encompassed by those lonely set of bones on the seafloor. So if you have enough time, then you can accumulate a lot of skeletal material. You can think of it like a cave site or like a tar pit. These are places that end up recording a lot of remains from the outside environment, including the bones of animals that happen to live nearby or even in the cave itself or fall into a tar pit. And these will accumulate over a long period of time. And clearly, this is still happening today. That's what those active whale fall sites tell us, is that whales are still falling to the seafloor and being colonized and forming entire ecosystems that are supported by the nutrients from their bones.
2: Where does this kind of find rank on a paleontologist's bucket list?
11: I have such a long bucket list of places I want to go. and fossils I would love to collect. I think this created a new category on my bucket list because I didn't realize that we would have a chance of documenting the remains of these superhighways on the seafloor.
2: And it seems like because whale fall sites, you know, bring a lot of other animals to the yard, is it possible that there's like lots of other cool fossils?
11: Oh, sure.
2: To find here,
11: I mean,
2: too?
11: I bet there are shark teeth down there. I bet there are parts of smaller whales that are just not easily seen. So you're collecting what you can see from a submersible, and that tends to be the bigger stuff. The researchers report a preponderance of beaked whales, and beaked whales are among the most species-rich group of whales on the planet, and we hardly know anything about them. And I think that's one of the big messages I take away is that if you're talking about being on the edge of scientific discovery, oh my gosh, the seafloor is where it's at. You will find more surprises just like this one, but it takes a bit of effort and knowing where to look.
2: Oh, that's the perfect place to land. Dr. Nick Pynson is curator of fossil marine mammals at the Smithsonian National Museum of Natural History. Nick, thanks so much for talking with me today.
11: So happy to be here, Flora.
12: Imagine if you were to lose a body part, let's say a toe. You'd hurry to get medical care, right? But that lost toe would eventually shrivel up and decompose. But researchers have found that in some species of sea cucumbers, that lost body part, maybe a tentacle or a tube foot, that part can keep on living without the rest of the organism. So far, they've observed what they are calling zombie sea cucumber parts, living for at least 3 years. Pretty wild stuff. Joining me now to talk about it, Rachel Sippler, a senior research scientist in the Bigelow Laboratory that's in East Booth Bay, Maine, and Sarah Jobson, a PhD student at the Memorial University of Newfoundland in St. John's, Canada, two authors on a recently published report on this phenomenon. Welcome to Science Friday.
13: Thank you for having us.
14: Thanks for having us.
12: Yeah, you're quite welcome. Let me get right into this because it sounds really weird. It looks like this discovery was sort of serendipity made by keen observation. Not yes. expected. Take me through the discovery, please.
13: Yeah, so I have to first give credit to one of the collaborators on the paper, Emmy Montgomery, who was a graduate student just before Sarah. And Emmy was the one to first say, why are there still feet in this space? The feet became detached from the organism and they stayed in their general state for extended periods of time, days, weeks, months. And really, they shouldn't. So in marine systems, they should degrade, bacteria should attack them, and they should pretty much disappear. That didn't happen. So when Emmy Montgomery discovered that these feet were still here, we wanted to understand why.
12: And why did they not disappear?
13: Yeah, that's part of the question that we're still trying to discover is what factors within the tube feet and the organism themselves allow them to persist under pretty significant bacterial pressure.
12: Mm-hmm. Sarah, do these body parts do anything or they're just sitting there on the glass or the side of the tank?
14: So the tube feet are pretty stationary. They don't move around, but they do restructure and reform a little bit. The tentacles, on the other hand, when they were healing and surviving in natural seawater, they were actually continuing to move around and respond to their natural environment. It almost looked kind of like they were trying to continue feeding. And when we would poke them or move the water around them, then they would retract into themselves as though they were responding to maybe predator pressure or something like that. So it seemed as though there was still a bit of neural function going on in these tentacles, almost a little bit like Thing from the Addams Family.
12: That's why you're calling them zombie parts.
14: Yes, they kind of straddle that line between what is alive and what is dead.
12: Well, let's get into that a little bit more. Why would they not be alive? Why would they not be dead?
14: Oh, man. I think this is opens up a lot of questions that still need to be explored. And it honestly took us in a lot of maybe philosophical directions because they kind of defy some of those boundaries that we've put on why organisms want to be alive or the evolutionary advantage. The fact that these organisms are persisting, they're demonstrating some of the key fundamental processes that keep tissues alive, but they don't reproduce, which is something we expect to see in living organisms. And so they kind of exist in the gray zone a little bit.
13: Yeah, I think that the understanding that we can gain from this is pretty impressive. I mean, think about when you have an organ transplant or something like that, you're rushing so that the tissue doesn't die and nothing happens. If we can learn more about how a tissue is able to survive outside of the organism, maybe we can understand how to preserve it for longer for our benefit.
12: How are these body parts, so to speak, able to fight off being eaten, fight off bacteria, microorganisms in the ocean? I mean, do they have an immune system to fight off infection?
14: Yes. So one of the things that we looked at in this study was the presence of their immune cells, which in sea cucumbers are called coelomycetes. And so we used histology to look at the internal organization of their tissues, and we saw that their immune cells were still there, and they were actually migrating through the tissues to specific sites. So early on during the wound healing and regeneration, the immune cells migrated to the wound site and seemed to be helping with cleaning, degrading tissues, and possibly preventing invasion by bacteria and things like that.
12: Now, I know that sea cucumbers have mouths and stomachs. How does a zombie foot or a tentacle part stay alive while not eating?
13: Well, that was one of our questions. So we actually added some nutrients in the form of amino acids. So we added supplemental amounts of that to the water, and we found that the podia, or the tube feet, were actually able to take up those nutrients without needing a digestive tract or mouth.
12: So would you say that it's still growing? Can you see it expanding and growing, Sarah?
14: So they did grow in size a little bit, but I would say the most striking change was in their appearance. So they went from looking as you would expect a tube foot to look, if you know what those look like, to reforming into a spherical shape. It looked almost like something from outer space after a couple of years, because they became perfectly circular and almost transparent around the outer edge, and all of the red pigmentation that the sea cucumber is known for migrated into the center to create this scarlet nucleus. And so we were able to see how these tissues were changing and restructuring their internal tissues to kind of better suit the life that they were currently living.
12: Were they trying to become the whole animal again or not?
14: It's hard to tell from an early stage, but there's no indication from what we can see that they were regenerating into a new sea cucumber, which is, I think, one of the more confounding or bizarre parts of this research, is that it's not a form of cloning or fragmentation that we would see in other marine species. It's actually these tissues just finding a way to best survive and best function in their current state as kind of a new biological unit.
12: And Sarah, you know, this sounds like it was a surprising result. So what did it take to convince you that what you thought you saw happening was actually happening?
14: Absolutely. I think we were all a little, we were just like, how can this be true? This is so bizarre. And it took a long time, I think, to convince ourselves that this is actually what we were seeing. And so we, as Rachel mentioned, we kind of started with just, I mean, seeing how long these tissues will survive in natural seawater conditions. And then once they were surviving, we're like, okay, well, there must be mechanisms supporting this. So is cellular proliferation happening? Is their immune system functional? How are they fueling their cells? Where are they getting their nutrients from? And I think every new discovery just propelled us into a new question. And even though I think we've learned a lot, it really has just opened up, I would say, multiple careers worth of questions going forward.
12: You know, as a science reporter, we're always taught back in science reporting school to ask this question. So I'm going to ask it because it seems relevant here. What practical value does this research give us?
13: There's a number of different areas of research that will benefit. I'm thinking of healing and regeneration for damaged tissues, tissue aging and longevity studies, tissue engineering to help keep these tissues alive, stable, and functional outside of the body, what we can learn for our own tissues or other tissues, providing this ethical and more accessible research model. Again, we think of HeLa cells and all of these different forms of mammalian cells that are harder for researchers to access. So this would give them a different model to use that without those biosecurity or access restrictions. Again, like Sarah mentioned before, the study of immune systems, there's just this huge wealth of opportunity for these organisms.
12: You know, I'm struck, Rachel, by in the literature calling it zombie sea cucumber parts. It's like having fun with it. Does that help communicate what's going on?
13: I think it really does. And that we've been using that since the origin of this study. And it really brings life and a little bit of reality to what we're looking at here. And with science, you need a little bit of connection. And this helps us connect to what these really are. It's that dismembered part, the thing from the Addams Family, all of these different connections, this living tissue that is very on brand for a zombie discovery in 2026.
12: Sarah, are you going to be known as the zombie researcher here? I mean, are you going to study this now?
14: I'm hoping to be done grad school in the next month or so. And as in everything with academia, we're going to pursue funding opportunities to keep working on this and just see where we can take it. I think for me, I would be really interested in looking at what the evolutionary purpose of this type of weird adaptation would be, because as I mentioned, they're not reproducing entities. And so what types of environmental drivers are maintaining this regeneration?
12: So somebody going to be assigned to watching how long these organisms live? I mean, they're now, what, 3 years or so?
14: Yeah, I mean, we always have people in the lab keeping an eye on what's going on, and we try and keep things going for as long as possible because, as Rachel had mentioned, without people that are making these observations and continuing to study them, we never really know what's going to come out of it.
12: Well, I want to thank you both for taking time to be with us today. Rachel Sippler, Senior Research Scientist in the Bigelow Laboratory. Sarah Jobson, PhD student at the Memorial University of Newfoundland. Thank you both. Fascinating work. Good luck to you.
14: Thanks for having us.
12: And that about does it for this hour. If you missed any part of the program or you would like to hear it again, subscribe to our podcast. And of course, you can join us throughout the week on social media or with our newsletters, sciencefriday.com/newsletters. Have a great weekend. We'll see you next week. I'm Ira Flatow.
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7: That's Sunday at noon on 88.9 WEKU. It's 3:58. Good afternoon. I'm Brian Burkhardt. Thanks for joining us for All Things Considered on WEKU. Headline news is in 2 minutes. WEKU news in 5 minutes. Looking at our forecast, partly cloudy skies this evening and overnight tonight, lows in the lower 60s. Tomorrow, a mostly sunny day with highs in the low 80s. And tomorrow night, increased cloud coverage with lows again in the low 60s. Right now in Lexington, mostly cloudy skies and 79 degrees. This is WEKU Richmond Lexington, WEKH Hazard, WEKC Corbin, WEKP Pineville, and WEKM Maysville. We're also heard on W245 AS Barberville, W294 BG Frankfurt, W242 BR Harlan, W273 AY Middlesboro, and W236 AY Pikeville. It's 4 o'clock. The news is next.
18: The U.S. is clashing with Iran over control of the Strait, but Israel's clashing with Iran over control of Lebanon.
19: Fighting between Israel and Hezbollah delays peace talks on another front, the now postponed talks to end the U.S.-Iran war. Today is Friday, June 19th, and this is All Things Considered from NPR News. I'm Mary Louise Kelly. President Trump had the Lincoln Memorial reflecting pool painted a color he described as American flag blue. So why has the water turned green?
20: It's actually a pretty commonly well-known thing. It's called New Pond Syndrome.
19: Also, NPR's Code Switch examines who gets compensated after being harmed by the government.
21: When it comes to Black Americans, Congress doesn't even have the will to study what happened, let alone do anything about it.
19: And Pixar just managed to land a song on top of the Billboard Hot 100, which might have a little something to do with who's singing it. Taylor Swift, Now News.
22: Live from NPR News in Washington, I'm Janine Herbst. The U.S. says Israel and Hezbollah, the Iranian-backed militant group, have agreed to a ceasefire. The continued fighting in Lebanon led to the postponement of talks on a ceasefire deal between the U.S. and Iran scheduled for today in Switzerland. NPR's Carrie Kahn has more from Tel Aviv.
23: The announcement comes as clashes between Israel and the militants escalated overnight with intensified Israeli bombardments, killing at least 47 people and injuring 97, according to Lebanese health officials. Four Israeli soldiers were killed by Hezbollah. Israel says it will not withdraw troops from southern Lebanon, where it occupies a great swath of the country. The mayor of Nabatea told NPR immediately following the 4 p.m. start of the ceasefire, multiple Israeli airstrikes hit targets in the area lasting at least 20 minutes, including one in the heart of his Lebanese city. Carrie Kahn, NPR News, Tel Aviv.
22: The Obama Presidential Center opened this week in Chicago, and as NPR's Tamara Keith reports, it presents an America where the past 10 years never happened.
24: President Trump isn't a presence in the Obama Presidential Museum, though many of the milestones on the timeline of Obama's two terms displayed in the museum have since been reversed by Trump. And in his speech dedicating the center, Obama criticized his successor without saying his name.
25: For us to give in now, after all this country's been through, to cynicism and division would be a betrayal of our founding ideas.
24: Trump, on the other hand, criticizes Obama by name frequently and without prompting.
26: And Obama wouldn't do it.
24: Like at his G7 press conference this week, where he said Obama's name 8 times. Tamara Keith, NPR News, Chicago.
22: The Department of Homeland Security is canceling its plan to put an Immigration and Customs Enforcement detention facility in a Georgia town. It's one of several warehouses around the country where similar conversion plans are reportedly being scrapped. Molly Samuel from member station WABE in Atlanta has more.
27: There had been outcry over the warehouse plans, which took shape under former DHS Secretary Kristi Noem. Officials in the city of Social Circle worried about water and sewer capacity and how close the warehouse was to an elementary school. Last month, the Georgia town sued the federal government. Senator Raphael Warnock reacted to the cancellation in a news conference.
28: These things that were happening in the quiet of night, we shined a light on it. We elevated it. The people raised their voices, and they got their victory.
27: City officials said Congressman Mike Collins confirmed the cancellation. DHS says the agency is moving to use existing detention space. For NPR News, I'm Molly Samuel in Atlanta.
22: Wall Street is closed today in observance of the Juneteenth holiday. You're listening to NPR News. More young adults are living with their parents, about 25 million in 2025. That's according to Realtor.com. NPR's Stephen Basaha reports that's near the all-time high set during the early days of the pandemic.
29: This is not a case of just get a job so you can move out. 70% of these adults under 35 are employed. Hannah Jones is a senior economist with Realtor.com and says this is really about housing costs. Young adults did move out around 2022 when mortgage rates were low.
30: Since 2022, as housing costs have remained, extremely high, mortgage rates increased, home prices remained quite high. A lot of you know, that window of opportunity closed for a lot of young adults. And so that means that they're staying at home for longer.
29: Realtor.com reports the median home listing price is up 34% since before the pandemic. Since 2000, about twice as many adults in their early 30s are living with their parents. Stephen Basaha, NPR News.
22: One of the host nations for the FIFA World Cup Soccer is the first country to reach the knockout stage. And if you lose in that stage, you're out of the World Cup. Mexico downed South Korea 1-0 yesterday, sending fans out into the streets to celebrate, honking car horns, chanting, and waving Mexican flags. Meanwhile, the United States playing Australia right now in Seattle. And if the U.S. wins, it too will go to the knockout stage. I'm Janine Herbst, and you're listening to NPR News from Washington.
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7: From the WEKU Newsroom, I'm Brian Burkhart with the forecast for northern, central, and eastern Kentucky. Partly cloudy skies expected this evening, and overnight tonight are lows in the lower 60s. Tomorrow, a mostly sunny day, highs in the low 80s. Tomorrow night, we have increased cloud coverage with lows again in the lower 60s. And on Sunday, partly sunny with a chance for thunderstorms in the afternoon, highs in the mid 80s. It's 4:06.
1: Is All Things Considered from NPR News. I'm Mary Louise Kelly. Talks between the U.S. and Iran, talks that were scheduled to take place in Switzerland today, have been postponed. That is because of continued Israeli attacks in Lebanon. Those attacks killed at least 47 people today. They injured close to 100. That is according to Lebanese health officials. A senior U.S. official who spoke on condition of anonymity told NPR Israel and Hezbollah have agreed to a ceasefire, but the fighting appears to continue. Meanwhile, journalists, including NPR's very own Rob Schmitz, continue to wait for peace talks to begin in the Swiss city of Lucerne. Hey there, Rob.
2: Hey, Mary Louise.
1: Hey, so I guess there are worse places to have to cool your heels and wait for negotiations, but talk me through this day. It was supposed to see leaders, including J.D. Vance, start negotiating the terms of this peace agreement between President Trump and Iran. That didn't happen. Where do things stand?
2: So the first article of Trump's peace plan with Iran promises to ensure Lebanon's territorial integrity, but that is very difficult to accomplish for a couple of reasons, Mary Louise. Mm-hmm. Mary Louise. First, Israel's military continues to occupy a swath of southern Lebanon. And secondly, Israel continued to bombard that region with military strikes earlier today, the same day J.D. Vance and his Iranian counterparts were supposed to be here in Lucerne to finalize this tentative deal to end the war. And as you mentioned, Lebanon's health ministry says Israel's military killed at least 47 people, including at least a dozen women and children in airstrikes overnight. For its part, Israel says four of its soldiers were killed in fighting. You know, we've had reports of a ceasefire between the two, but Israel is still occupying southern Lebanon, something Prime Minister Benjamin Netanyahu says it will continue to do. And all of this seems to be getting in the way of this peace plan that the U.S. and Iran were supposed to sign here in Lucerne today. And that's why neither J.D. Vance nor the Iranian delegation has showed up here.
1: So I want to understand the link here. I mean, is the sense that if Israel and Hezbollah would actually commit to a ceasefire and it could hold on Lebanon, that we would see the U.S. and Iran go ahead and meet and discuss the U.S.-Iran ceasefire deal?
2: Well, from people I'm talking to, yes. I think these peace talks, whenever they happen, will be predicated on a halt of Israeli military action in Lebanon, as well as from Iran and the U.S. These are the players here. And if one of these countries continues to attack any of the others, then we're not likely going to see much progress. I spoke to Laura Blumenfeld, a senior fellow at Johns Hopkins University School of Advanced International Studies, about this. Here's what she said.
18: The U.S. is clashing with Iran over control of the Strait, but Israel is clashing with Iran over control of Lebanon. And I think that the common theme here, for the U.S., it's about the economy. For Israel, it's about security. But in both cases, Iran is flexing and testing the limits of what it considers to be its win.
2: And Mary Louise Blumfield mentions here, Iran's leaders consider Trump's preliminary deal to be a win because the U.S. has promised to remove its naval blockade. And if Iran complies with this deal, the U.S. has promised to pay Iran at least $300 billion for its reconstruction and development.
1: Rob, just about 30 seconds left, but where does Israel's role stand here? Like, will President Trump be able to restrain Netanyahu?
2: You know, this is why these negotiations that were supposed to take place here in Lucerne this weekend are so important. There's so many details that the U.S. and Iran need to hash out here, and Israel's conduct is key in all of this. Blumenfeld told me she thinks the Iranians won't begin talking with the Americans until Israel stops attacking Lebanon, but she says there's a quiet agreement between Israel and Iran that Israel can act in its own self-defense. But as we've seen, Netanyahu's concept of self-defense is seen by much of the rest of the international community as going way too far.
1: NPR's Rob Schmitz reporting and cooling his heels in Lucerne, Switzerland. Thank you, Rob.
2: Thank you.
1: All right. The ongoing Ebola outbreak is an example of how a disease can jump from animals to humans and then spread through a population. A new study looks at one of the most prolific pathogens in human history, the plague. And as NPR's Nate Rott reports, it rewrites the history of that deadly disease.
4: This new study starts with a bit of a mystery that archaeologists uncovered near the oldest and deepest lake in the world, Lake Baikal in southern Siberia. The region is dotted with cemeteries of prehistoric humans, hunter-gatherers who would return to a site to bury their dead over hundreds of years. But one site didn't match what archaeologists were finding at others.
5: It was kind of a real outlier because the first thing that you notice was a real excess mortality of kind of kids, of young adolescents and children.
4: Rory McLeod is a postdoctoral researcher at the University of Oxford and the lead author of the new study.
5: Most other cemetery sites, you see more like a normal distribution of mortality. So like a peak towards mid-20s when people are doing risky things.
4: There was no evidence of violence either.
5: And they found that it was a super tight time period in which everybody died. So this was also really, really unusual for Lake Baikal.
4: McLeod, who focuses on ancient DNA, wanted to see if there were any clues hidden in their genomes. So using small amounts of their more than 5,000-year-old teeth, where DNA can survive for thousands of years, he reconstructed their genomic data.
5: And we decided to compare the data against a large reference database for lots and lots of different pathogen species. And that was when we found this really exciting result that quite a lot of these people had plague DNA in their remains as well.
4: The plague is caused by a bacteria, Yersinia pestis. It's best known for the devastation it wrought through Europe in the 14th century during the Black Death and centuries earlier during the Roman Empire. But this bacteria, McLeod and his colleagues describe in the journal Nature, was different. It lacked a specific gene that made later plagues so deadly, but it had a super antigen that later strains lacked.
5: And what superantigens do is that they cause kind of mass immune system response, and that triggers ultimately cytokine storm and toxic shock syndrome and then death.
4: There are still many questions about the evolution of the plague and where it came from. The researchers say it likely originally spread from marmots, ground squirrels. Taylor Hermes, an anthropologist at the University of Arkansas who was not involved in the new paper, is studying how it may have moved from wild animals to humans to even livestock. And he says this new finding that the plague was moving through hunter-gatherer societies is a powerful reminder.
6: That it's not just big agricultural societies that are sort of like these cesspools for disease.
4: That has long been the dominant theory when talking about infectious disease. He says this new study shows
6: people of all different scales can cause environmental disruption and bring things out of these environments that can have long-standing impacts even to this day.
4: A lesson worth remembering, he says, in our globalized society. Nate Rott, NPR News.
1: Summer movies aimed at high schoolers have been a tradition for ages. Think Fast Times at Ridgemont High, Dirty Dancing, the original Friday the 13th. They all drew hot weather crowds back in the 80s. This summer, critic Bob Mondello says he has noticed an intriguing variation.
8: You know the drill. Inseparable high school best friends Ethan and Alex, so eager to get girls to notice them, they can hardly think straight. Well, in She's the He, they don't think straight.
3: Why don't you just go talk to Sasha? It's literally the last week of school. What do you have to lose?
9: She thinks I'm gay. She'll never believe I'm instantly changing my sexuality.
3: I promise you that the moment you open your mouth, she will realize that you are heterosexual.
8: Alex opts for a far dopier idea.
9: You both pretend to be trans. What?
8: That's right. She's the He is a trans teen comedy that is intent on telling a sweet story about one of these kids by mocking some of the more ridiculous transphobic notions, bathroom scare, anyone, that have been politically weaponized recently. In this case, the whole football team wants in.
3: We heard about what you did to get into the girls' lockers. You're a legend. We're joining
8: in women's attire.
3: Can you straight guys just, like, harass women as men?
8: Director Siobhan McCarthy gets to prompt boisterous laughs while establishing how idiotic and unlikely this would be in real life.
10: Welcome to womanhood.
8: A terrific cast of mostly trans actors in both trans and non-trans roles and an equally queer team behind the camera help make She's the He a raucous, touching, seriously fun charmer. Think Some Like It Hot meets American Pie with a heartstopper vibe. It's one of three teen films in theaters this weekend that bring a queer sensibility to familiar movie styles. A teen romance of a much quieter sort sprang from a hit song by Hayley Kiyoko. The music video that accompanied the song Girls Like Girls in 2015 pictured a budding lesbian romance and has since racked up 160 million YouTube views. Kiyoko penned a young adult book version, which immediately topped bestseller lists, and now she's brought all those elements together in a movie about two 17-year-old girls navigating a summer romance.
11: You're, like, really pretty.
8: That takes both of them by surprise.
11: You're really pretty too.
8: A by-the-book first love tale that's been through enough permutations to feel vaguely workshopped. Girls Like Girls is nicely acted by a cast that includes Zach Braff as a loving dad.
12: There's so much for you to love about yourself, Coley.
11: I wish I could see it.
12: You will, I promise.
8: And comes from a first-time filmmaker who seems at least as interested in honoring teen conventions as in repurposing them. On the other hand, repurposing is very much the point of an Australian thriller called Leviticus that uses horror conventions to explore the trauma caused by a particularly callous strain of homophobic cruelty. The story centered in a small mill town where two high school boys,
13: there's nothing you like about this place,
8: are falling for each other.
13: Nothing.
8: Prelude to a kiss, only to run afoul of the teachings of their religious community. Filmmaker Adrian Chiarella imagines a Christian sect,
12: indecency,
8: that has put conversion therapy on steroids, curbing queer desire,
12: lust,
8: with a scare away the gay ritual that conjures demons.
12: He has to go now. Look at the light.
8: The boys smirk until murderous entities start attacking them, disguised as the person they love, each other.
12: You okay? You see anything that looks like me? Or go near it.
8: Soon, reaching out to each other, even just seeing each other, fills them with anxiety. It's a conversion therapy metaphor as apt for gay kids as the metaphor in Jordan Peele's thriller Get Out was for victims of racial bigotry.
12: It's gonna kill him!
8: Also, like Get Out, Leviticus is breathtakingly well-crafted.
13: This is what they wanted.
12: They wanted us to be scared.
8: As with She's the He and Girls Like Girls, Leviticus has queer teen audiences in mind, possibly why studios are releasing these films during Pride Month, just not exclusively, any more than Glee did on TV. Yes, Leviticus fills a representation gap. It's also freaking scary. I'm Bob Mandela.
14: Now and then you miss it. Sounds make you cry. Some nights you dance with.
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7: It's 4:18. Good afternoon. Thanks for joining us for All Things Considered on 88.9 WEKU, Lexington's choice for NPR. Be sure to stay with us later in today's program. The shallow, sunny waters of the reflecting pool are an ideal incubator for algae growth in the summertime, and the recent renovations may have accelerated that, as experts say. Then later on Wildcard, famous guests answer the kinds of questions we often think about but don't talk about. Writer David Sedaris talks about a radio drama that reminds him how lucky he is. We'll have these stories coming up on All Things Considered on WEKU.
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7: 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Looking at traffic in Lexington, Fayette County, there's an accident on North Broadway near Interstate Avenue. It's causing some heavy traffic near the ramps for I-75. Our forecast has partly cloudy skies this evening and overnight tonight with lows in the lower 60s. This is WEKU. It's 420.
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1: This is All Things Considered from NPR News. I'm Mary Louise Kelly.
19: And I'm Elsa Chang. It's Juneteenth, the holiday that commemorates the end of slavery in the U.S. And our colleagues at NPR's Code Switch have been looking at a question that is tied to this day, and that is, who in America actually gets compensated when the government wrongs them? Gene Demby is co-host of Code Switch, and he joins us now to talk about this very question. Hi, Gene.
20: Thank you for having me, Elsa.
19: Oh, thanks for being here. So I just want to start in a place that may feel kind of unexpected as it relates to this term reparations, and that is the Anti-Weaponization Fund. That's the fund that the Trump administration announced last month. It never happened. Right. But can you tell us how that idea connects to what you've been reporting on?
20: Right. So back in May, the Justice Department announced this nearly $1.8 billion fund that was set aside to compensate people the administration, the White House says, were wronged by the federal government. And it was strongly implied that a lot of that money could go to people pardoned for their roles in storming the Capitol on January 6, 2021. And also the number itself is telling because it's not around $1.8 billion, as Rebecca Nagel, who's a journalist and a citizen of the Cherokee Nation, told me.
21: I believe the exact number of the fund is $1.776 billion. To me, I read that number as intentionally being 1776.
20: Yeah, so we're just weeks from the country's 250th birthday, and the administration picked this number that points right back to the founder.
19: Okay, and so since the idea was announced last month, this fund, it's gotten a lot of heat from both Republicans and Democrats. Tell us the status of this fund right now.
20: I mean, it's in limbo, and that's the wild part. Like, the acting attorney general, Todd Blanche, told Congress flat out,
23: we are not moving forward with the fund.
20: But also, he refused to put that in writing. The president kept saying he still liked the idea. And he said, quote, if it was up to me, I pay them the kind of money they deserve, end quote. But then a federal judge stepped in and issued an injunction blocking this fund. And she gave the Justice Department a deadline that happens to fall on this Juneteenth to produce a sworn statement, you know, put it in writing, promising that this anti-weaponization fund is firmly done, scrapped.
19: Okay. There's been this whole saga. Okay. But can you explain, just step back a little and explain how something like the Anti-Weaponization Fund ties into this larger picture of race and identity in America and to reparations?
20: Yeah. So it's because of the contrast around who gets made whole. So for decades, there's been a bill sitting in Congress, and it wouldn't even pay reparations for slavery. All it would do is study the question at the federal level. What's owed after 246 years of slavery, after another century of Jim Crow and the discrimination that followed that? Mm-hmm. And that bill has been introduced over and over and over for more than 35 years, and it has never once reached the floor for a vote. We talked with Don Tamaki. He's a lawyer who worked on California's reparations task force, and his family was incarcerated in the Japanese-American concentration camps, you know, that were built by the U.S. government during World War II. His family and those like his that were imprisoned waited 46 years before they eventually got a formal apology and got financial redress from the government. But in contrast, he said,
0: when it comes to Black Americans, Congress doesn't even have the will to study what happened, let alone do anything about it. So I think there's a lesson in the Japanese American redress effort about the ability of America to right its wrongs. But the corollary is that it's what's happened to reparations for Black Americans, which still remains unfulfilled.
20: And yet, on the flip, we had this proposal to compensate anyone who believes that they were prosecuted for political reasons, including January 6th defendants. And that came together fairly quickly under this administration.
19: I mean, it kind of blows me away, Gene. Mm-hmm. Okay, so one thing that came out of your reporting was that the money that the administration wanted to use actually is there because of what is essentially an existing mechanism for reparations. Mm-hmm. Is that right?
20: Yeah,
19: that's wild to me.
20: This blew my mind. Like, I did not know this before going into this reporting, but the money from the anti-weaponization fund that it would draw from comes from something called the judgment fund, which is basically the government's account for paying out settlements. And the machinery to pay those settlements, it exists in large part because indigenous people, Native nations, spent more than a century building those tools because they had no way to sue the U.S. government. So they had to create a different legal framework and different legal mechanisms to do that.
19: Wait, so are you saying, Gene, that because most Americans just don't know that history, the Trump administration can essentially borrow tools built by people seeking redress for real harm and then repurpose those tools for their own ends?
20: Exactly. I talked with a legal scholar, Maggie Blackhawk, who's Fond du Lac Band Ojibwe, and she said there's a word she uses for this pattern. It's called the boomerang.
21: What they're doing is taking those mechanisms that people who have been harmed by the violence of the United States and turning it towards their own supporters.
19: Okay, so then what do you think, Gene? Is the story over in the case of the anti-weaponization fund?
20: No, and that's kind of the point. The fund may be frozen, but the machinery for it is still very much in place.
19: That is Gene Demby, co-host of NPR's Code Switch. Thank you so much, Gene.
20: Thank you, Elsa.
1: 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Stephen Thompson of NPR Music has the story.
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18: You've got a friend in me. You've got a friend.
2: Or maybe you think of Remember Me from Coco, which won the Oscar for Best Original Song. This week, Pixar accomplishes something it's never done before. It's got a song at the very top of the Billboard Hot 100. I Knew It, I Knew You is by a familiar chart topper by the name of Taylor Swift. She wrote the song and recorded it to roll over the closing credits of the new Pixar sequel, Toy Story 5.
22: But I knew it, I knew.
2: This week, just in time for Toy Story 5's release, I Knew It, I Knew You debuts at number one, a familiar spot for Taylor Swift. It's her 15th song to top the chart, putting Swift behind only The Beatles and Mariah Carey for most in a career. And it's her 70th song to hit the top 10, putting her behind only Drake. I Knew It, I Knew You isn't just the first Pixar song to hit number one. Pixar and Disney merged in 2006, so it's also only the third song from a Disney movie ever to top the Hot 100. The first, A Whole New World from 1992's Aladdin, was sung by Peebo Bryson and Regina Bell. Then, nearly three decades later, the cast of Encanto scored a massive viral hit with We Don't Talk About Bruno.
24: We don't talk about Bruno.
2: With Pixar and Disney working hand in hand, both studios can claim the latest chart sensation, not to mention an early Oscar contender. The studios should have known all along that if you've got a friend in Taylor Swift, you're going to top the charts just about every time. Stephen Thompson, NPR Music.

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1: Good afternoon. This is 88.9 WEKU. Stay with us later in today's program, Luddite. It's often a derogatory term used to describe digital dinosaurs and technophobes. That wasn't always the case. NPR's Word of the Week looks back at the not-so-backwards-looking Luddites. And Bauer has come to terms with being the musician behind Harlem Shake, a virtual dance trend launched in the 2012 track that topped the charts. He's tapping into the joy of that trend with his new album. 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
3: The Iranians knew they couldn't take the U.S. military on frontally. They set out on a strategy early on of causing so much economic and energy disruption that they believed the United States would be forced to blink first. And it turns out it was the United States that needed a way out.
4: I'm Natalie Kitroev. That's Today on the Daily from the New York Times.
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5: Live from NPR News in Washington, I'm Louise Schiavone. Israel and the Iran-backed Hezbollah militant group agreed to halt heavy fighting in southern Lebanon that had threatened to unravel an interim agreement between the U.S. and Iran to extend the ceasefire and reopen the Strait of Hormuz. NPR's Greg Myrie reports that Lebanon is a complication in this process.
6: Lebanon has two

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1: Military front, the Israeli troops are fighting against Hezbollah, and this conflict is supposed to end as part of the U.S.-Iran deal. And then on the political level, Lebanon's relatively weak government and army are trying to gain some measure of control over Hezbollah. These are both huge challenges, but they are issues being actively addressed right now, and the outcome will determine whether Lebanon can become a peaceful, stable country or remain mired in chaos.
2: NPR's Greg Myrie reporting. Italian Foreign Minister Antonio Tajani abruptly canceled a planned trip to the U.S. this weekend after President Trump claimed that Italian Prime Minister Giorgia Meloni had, quote, begged for a photo opportunity with him. NPR's Ruth Sherlock reports Tajani called Trump's comments toward Meloni serious and offensive.
3: Meloni had once been deemed the, quote, Trump whisperer of Europe, having developed a warmer relationship with him than other European leaders. But that has broken down in disagreements over America's support for Israel's actions in Gaza, the Iran war, and Ukraine. Trump said he was filmed in conversation with Meloni at the end of a G7 summit in France because the Italian premier had, quote, begged him for a photo op and that he had felt sorry for her. Meloni immediately responded in a video post on X calling the claim completely fabricated. She said, Italy and I do not beg. Ruth Sherlock, NPR News.
2: This is NPR News. The Dallas County Medical Examiner says the death in ICE custody of a 41-year-old Afghan asylum seeker was an accident. Houston Public Media's Andrew Schneider reports.
4: Mohammad Nazir Pakhtiawal served alongside U.S. Army Special Forces in Afghanistan for more than a decade. He and his family were evacuated to the U.S. and resettled in Texas after Kabul fell to the Taliban in 2021. On March 13th, he was seized outside his home by ICE agents. He was taken to Dallas Parkland Hospital that evening with chest pains and shortness of breath. According to ICE, his tongue swelled the next morning. Hospital staff administered epinephrine and attempted life-saving measures, but he died. Pakhtiawal's brother, widow, and children are still baffled, saying in a statement, "We do not understand. What kind of accident takes a healthy 41-year-old man who is in the care of the United States government?" For NPR News, I'm Andrew Schneider in Houston.
2: A group that monitors migrant movements reports 51 people are dead or missing after a Europe-bound boat capsized off the coast of Libya last week. The Abrine group said 10 people survived the shipwreck in the Mediterranean Sea. Off the coast of Libya, they say 11 bodies have been recovered. The International Organization for Migration says so far this year more than 800 people have died. I'm Louise Schiavone, NPR News, Washington.
5: This is 88.9 WEKU looking at our forecast for northern, central, and eastern Kentucky. Partly cloudy skies are expected this evening and overnight tonight. Our lows down in the lower 60s. Tomorrow, a mostly sunny day throughout the day, highs in the low 80s. Tomorrow night, we have increased cloud coverage, with lows entering the lower 60s again. And on Sunday, a partly sunny day, with a chance for thunderstorms throughout the afternoon, highs in the mid-80s. Right now in Lexington, partly cloudy skies, temperatures around 80 degrees. In Maysville, cloudy and 79 degrees. In Hazard, cloudy and 78. And in Frankfort, partly cloudy and 80 degrees. This is WEKU. It's 435.
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7: This is All Things Considered from NPR News. I'm Mary Louise Kelly. Algae turned the waters of the Lincoln Memorial reflecting pool green weeks after President Trump had painted it a color he described as a

0: American flag blue. As NPR's Rachel Treisman reports, crews are tackling the algae blooms with tiny bubbles and big vacuums.
1: The water turned green earlier this week, shortly after the pool was refilled. Experts are not surprised that algae followed.
2: It's actually a pretty commonly well-known thing. It's called new pond syndrome.
1: That's Steve Goodale, a Canadian swimming pool specialist known online as Swimming Pool Steve.
2: When you take a clear water, open-air environment, and you fill it up, it's very common for it to turn green almost immediately upon filling.
1: The 2,000-foot-long reflecting pool is already an ideal environment for algae, with its shallow, stagnant waters and lack of shade. A heat wave in D.C. probably helped, as did the recent renovations.
2: The new darker interior surface is going to absorb more sunlight. It is going to result in water that's warmer, and that ultimately is going to lead to more prolific algae growth.
1: It's growing in excessive amounts, says Rosalina Stanchova-Kristova, a professor of aquatic ecology at George Mason University in Virginia. She took water samples from the pool on Tuesday and says it's a type of green algae commonly found in the region, especially in the summer.
3: It's non-toxic. It's not harmful for the environment.
1: The Department of the Interior blames the algae on residual material in supply lines that lay dormant for weeks during the multi-million dollar renovation. It's taking multiple steps to kill it, including pouring hydrogen peroxide into the pool and deploying what it calls, quote, high-tech nanobubble ozone technology. Those bubbles are smaller than the eye can see, Goodale explains.
2: They can last for weeks, if not months, in the water doing their oxidizing thing and keeping the algae at bay.
1: He's not sure how long it might take to solve the problem, but given the sheer size of the pool,
2: I can only tell you it would be a monumental effort, literally.
1: The Department of the Interior said Wednesday that the nanobubble technology had effectively killed the algae, and National Park Service workers would spend the next few days removing it manually. But on Thursday morning, most of the pool was still very much green. There were clusters of machines with tubes flowing in and out of the water. Handfuls of Park Service workers stood in or alongside the pool, maneuvering long poles back and forth. And what they're doing is slowly, as one of the workers just explained to me, vacuuming up the algae, and it goes through this tube and spits out at the end of this hose that's in the grass next to the pool. The hum of activity didn't seem to faze the tour groups and walkers passing by. Some stopped to look down at the water and take pictures. One man was pacing deliberately along the edge of the pool, peering into the water below. Loai Hidmi is a civil engineer and water specialist who lives in D.C. and has been coming by the pool all week for fun. He estimates the progress at about 80%.
4: And I can see the gradual change, so I'm hopeful. But we'll see. We'll have to see if it gets sustained.
1: Algae has surfaced in the pool periodically over the years, including in 2019 and after the last major renovations under President Obama in 2012. When asked about plans for maintenance and prevention, a White House spokesperson told NPR that the recent renovation will, quote, permanently seal the reflecting pool. Even so, observers have noticed pieces of the new blue paint peeling off and floating to the surface. Rachel Treisman, NPR News.
0: In any given week, there could be a main character, someone, or something the internet is obsessed with. Now, I often have no idea who this person or thing is, but NPR's Mia Vincat does, and she's here. Hey, Mia.
5: Hi, Mary Louise.
0: I have a sneaking suspicion that you have brought me a main character of the week that might be World Cup related?
5: You would be right.
0: Excellent.
5: I have a lovely main character for you this week. It's the Cabo Verde team's goalkeeper, Josimar Jose Evora Diaz, better known as Vizinha. He's become a viral sensation this week after his incredible performance in the Cabo Verde opening match at the World Cup.
0: Mm-hmm. Which I was watching. It was against Spain.
5: Yes.
0: And his performance was electrifying. Why?
5: Well, Spain is the number two ranked team, and Cabo Verde is 67th. This
0: right.
5: is their first World Cup.
0: This is a David and Goliath scenario.
5: Exactly. And unsurprisingly, Spain is one of the favorite teams to win the whole thing. This was supposed to be a no-questions-asked landslide victory for Spain.
0: Okay.
5: And yet, Spain could not score a single goal against Cabo Verde. The Spanish players had the ball for most of the game, as you saw. They had almost 30 shots, but they just couldn't get one in.
0: So they're just, like, shooting, shooting,
5: shooting, shooting,
0: shooting, shooting, shooting.
5: And
0: and this guy
5: against a brick
0: is like
5: wall in
0: a
5: the back.
0: Force field repelling them.
5: That's exactly right.
0: I will note that I started watching because my 22-year-old son, who is a soccer fanatic, was texting me from Greece saying, "This may be the greatest day in the history of Cabo Verde." Like, people everywhere were
5: people
0: riveted,
5: were losing
0: so I
5: their
0: it
5: minds.
0: On.
5: The internet completely lit up after this game with praise for him and the Cabo Verdean team. They, like you said, love this David versus Goliath story. Like this post from TikTok creator DS Ball.
6: But standing between the most feared attack on earth and a nation's wildest dreams, there is one man, a goalkeeper they call Vozinha.
5: With like the winner takes it all in the back. Extremely dramatic. But it's not just that he's a skilled goalie, which he obviously is. People have fallen in love with his personal story. He's 40, which is old for a soccer player. And he actually considered retiring recently, but he stuck with it because it's always been his dream to play at the World Cup. That's what he told Roger Bennett of the Men in Blazers Network after the game this week.
7: I always dreamed that one day Cape Verde should achieve the World Cup. For a small country, the possibility is very, very small. Today, the dream come true for us.
0: So, a couple things, Mia. One, we just heard the man himself say Cape Verde, the
5: right.
0: English pronunciation.
5: Yes.
0: You and I are going with Portuguese, which
5: That's
0: is
5: right.
0: what people there would say, Cabo Verde, same country.
5: Mm-hmm.
0: How small is it? Like, how much of an underdog story are we talking?
5: Yeah, it is a nation of just around 500,000 people. It's
0: wow.
5: one of the smallest countries to ever qualify for the World Cup. But interesting fact, it has a sizable presence in Massachusetts, which is home to the biggest Cabo Verdean community in the U.S., around 70,000 people, according to 2020 census data. And a lot of fans there were just losing their minds, obviously, because to them, a 0-0 tie is a win. Reporter Esteban Bustillos with GBH in Boston went out and spoke with some of these fans who never lost hope, like Sabel de Taya.
8: I knew that we were going to go far, especially with the goalie, Vozinha. I'm actually from his island. He is amazing.
5: And Vozinha has a few new fans, too. Before the game, he had around 50,000 followers on Instagram.
0: Okay.
5: And when I checked right before this interview, he has over 14 million. And for comparison for our listeners, Patrick Mahomes, the Kansas City Chiefs quarterback and three-time Super Bowl champion, has around 6.5 million.
0: So what's next? When's their next match?
5: So, you know, right after the match, he was crying. And he said that was in part because his mom couldn't be at the game because she couldn't afford to get a visa. Cabo Verde is on the State Department's list of countries whose travelers must post up to a $15,000 bond in order to get a U.S. visa. And after the game, people heard this and rallied around this effort to bring his mom here, including House Democratic leader Representative Hakeem Jeffries, who posted on X asking the State Department to help bring Vizinha's mom here. Long story short, she got the visa, fees were waived, and hopefully we'll be seeing her in the crowd on Sunday when Cabo Verde plays Uruguay.
0: Love a good mom story with a happy ending. Thank you, Mia.
5: Thank you, Mary Louise.
0: And here's Mia Vincat with our main character of the week. You're listening to All Things Considered from NPR News. Each week, a guest draws a card from NPR's wildcard deck and answers a big question about their life. David Sedaris has been sharing snippets of his life here on public radio and on the page since the early 90s. He often draws on his relationships with his siblings and encounters with strangers for his essays. His newest collection is called The People, The Land and Its People. He spoke with Rachel Martin about another of his primary subjects, his husband, Hugh Hamrick.
9: What's a sound that instantly puts you at ease?
10: A leaf blower. What's a sound that puts me at ease?
9: It's an earnest
10: the
9: question.
10: The Archers. The Archers is a soap opera that's been playing on the BBC for, 70 years now? And it takes place in a small farming community.
9: Uh-huh.
10: And Hugh listens to the Archers. And the sound of Hugh.
9: Doesn't even really watch it?
10: Oh, it's on the radio.
9: Oh, it's on the radio.
10: Yeah.
9: Oh, my gosh. You guys are
10: And
9: so
10: every episode is, 15 minutes long?
9: Yeah.
10: And it takes place in this little farming community. And the sound of Hugh in the kitchen listening to the Archers makes me feel lucky whenever I hear it. Because there's no cursing on the Archers. Nobody ever, there aren't murders on the Archers. It's all pretty gentle stuff, right?
9: Yeah.
10: Like somebody will decide not to get their dog spayed. You know, and that's like, oh, my goodness. You know, it's a big scandal. And it's right up Hugh's alley. Like, Hugh doesn't want to watch a movie that's violent. Mm. I do. To me, a gun makes a movie, right? Throw a gun in there. Let's liven things up. Oh, but it's very suited to his nature. Uh-huh. And it just makes me feel lucky that that's a good time for him.
11: Yeah.
10: Is, you know, standing in the kitchen. And he'll happily spend 3 hours making dinner. He don't care, you know. So he's in there, and if we're in England, we have a fireplace in the kitchen, and he's got a fire going in there, and it's just exactly my idea of a home, you know?
11: Yeah.
10: We eat at the table like we've never... the only time we're allowed to eat in front of the TV is when the Academy Awards are on. And him listening to The Archers means that he's making dinner, and again, means that I'm lucky. It means that I have a home that he keeps. I don't mean that he's a homemaker, but he is. Yeah. You know, he's like at Christmas. You know, we always have big stacks of gifts. He makes cookies every year. You know, he decorates the tree. At Thanksgiving, it's all of those things. He does them, and he puts his back into it, and he... I know it's so easy for people, and they say, well, no, you get a Christmas tree, then you got to take it down.
11: Oh, my God, it is not easy as a person who does that in my family. It's not.
10: No.
11: It takes a lot of effort to make
10: things meaningful. He puts a lot of effort into us having a home.
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13: It's 4:48. 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Thanks for joining us at 88.9 WEKU, Lexington's choice for NPR. All Things Considered continues until 6:30 this evening. Then we have Marketplace with Kai Rizdahl. Be sure to stay with us. Later in All Things Considered, just hours into the ceasefire, we check in on Lebanon to see if this delicate agreement is actually holding. And while some enslaved people did not know about Lincoln's order, many learned of it while the fighting was still ongoing through informal networks, rumors, and sometimes the slaveholders themselves. These stories in our next hour of All Things Considered after a check of WEKU News.
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13: 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We've got no real traffic accidents to report at this time, so looking at our forecast, partly cloudy skies this evening and overnight tonight are lows in the lower 60s. Tomorrow, mostly sunny, highs in the low 80s. Right now in Lexington, mostly cloudy and 80 degrees. It's 4:50.
0: From NPR News, this is All Things Considered. I'm Mary Louise Kelly. When someone dares to question the wonders of technology, say AI, there's a handy word used to mock them, Luddite. David Friedberg, a tech investor and advisor to the White House, recently dropped the term on the business podcast All In.
17: The idea that AI is going to destroy jobs is a Luddite idea that is being disproven every single day.
0: As part of our Word of the Week series, NPR's Emma Bowman looks at how the actual Luddites earned such a poor reputation.
18: Luddites are accused of being anti-tech, anti-innovation. Brian Merchant wants to correct the record.
19: Real Luddites are anti-technology being used to exploit people.
18: He's a tech journalist whose book Blood in the Machine covers Luddite history. And he argues it doesn't have to be an insult. It wasn't when the original Luddites took up the name. Those Luddites were 19th century English textile workers who protested attempts to automate their trade. New knitting frames could do their work faster and cheaper. That kind of mass production was a threat to their livelihoods. But the workers weren't mad at the machines. They were mad at the bosses.
20: They tried to squeeze their workers. They wanted to get more work out for cheaper.
18: Kevin Binfield, an English professor at Murray State University, edited an anthology of the first Luddite texts. When the artisans' written grievances didn't move the needle, they broke into factories and smashed the machines. They carried out their rebellions in the name of Ned Ludd, their folkloric Robin Hood-like leader.
20: All the evidence that there is that there was actually no leader. It would be more threatening to have a mysterious leader.
18: The term Luddite soon caught on in the press.
20: It was either a self-descriptor or it was a laudatory term among them, but it came to be used as a descriptive term by the authorities.
18: That changed when the Luddites went down as history's losers. The state gave machine breakers death sentences. Prosecutors made Luddites out to be misguided vandals, Merchant says.
19: They try to associate Luddism with sort of backwards-looking reactionary tendencies.
18: But recently, he says he's seen a new generation of Luddites embracing the label. In New York City this month, anonymous activists inspired by the first Luddites have organized a series of social media-free events. They're calling it the Summer of Ludd. Think less free love and more freedom from the algorithm. Emma Bowman, NPR News.
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0: terroristas. The musician Bauer has come to terms with being the Harlem Shake guy. A viral dance trend launched his 2012 track to the top of the charts. 14 years and a Grammy nomination later, Harlem Shake is still his biggest hit. Do the Harlem Shake.
21: And I've had all kinds of feeling towards the song. Love, hate, being into it, never wanted thinking about it again. But I try to take the most positive part of it, which is, it was just a moment that brought people together.
0: In his latest album, You, Bauer is tapping into that joy. NPR's Kai McNamee reports.
22: You is an album of love songs.
21: For this album, I really wanted to, first and foremost, inject joy and love into the world in the way I could do it.
22: That's Harrison Rodriguez, a.k.a. Bauer. The album is a sunny collage of disco, house, breakbeats, and more.
21: The track that inspired, in a lot of ways, the whole album is this track, Calling Out For You, which has like this soul sample that's like longing for somebody, you know, it's like very romantic. I think that really embodies the mentality of the album.
22: Singer and songwriter Aluna worked with Rodriguez on the track One Last Time.
23: When you listen to the whole album, I feel like it's a whole bunch of different ways to show joy. You've got the funkier kind of tracks. You've got the one that we did, which is like granulated sugar. We wanted that kind of 2000s euphoria. Like, I feel like the 2000s music was often had this, like, real buoyancy to it.
22: Rodriguez spent part of his childhood in London in the late 90s and early 2000s. This latest album gets its sound from the artists he grew up listening to, like Fatboy Slim, The Prodigy, and Daft Punk.
21: Like, BBC Radio 1 was just piping in my brain all the time. On the bus, in a cab, in a shop,
1: Like, that's how I really learned about dance music. This album is sort of a nod to that. One more time.
2: And so it was really just a feast of dance music that he would have been growing up and hearing.
22: Author Kirk Field documented the explosion of the UK's dance music scene in his memoir, Rave New World. After its birth in 1980s Chicago, house music spread around the globe.
2: The 80s was a hard decade in the UK economically, and so we just wanted just to chill, to let our hair down, and dance and just express ourselves.
22: By the 90s, dance music was everywhere, and the 1998 hit Praise You by Fatboy Slim was hugely influential for a young Harrison Rodriguez.
1: Something that I'll never forget was the way he samples that vocal in the beginning, and at the end of the phrase of what she's singing, he loops the end like syllable. Like, praise you like I should. And that just keeps going, like, unnaturally long. I have to praise you like I
22: should. The original vocal is cut out of a 1975 song by Camille Yarborough called Take Your Praise. Other elements of Praise You, piano chords, guitar riffs, are also lifted from other sources, then rearranged into something new.
1: That's what got me fascinated with, this is a sample, and he's looping that section. And that really got me curious.
22: Rodriguez uses the same techniques throughout You. One sample on the album comes from Supersound by the Jimmy Castor Bunch featuring the Everything Band.
1: So fun and like kind of silly and funky. And just the vocals just sound incredible.
22: That sample became the main vocal on the track Supersonic. Sampling is common in music.
1: I think, like, sampling at its best is when you use a track, you pay homage to it, you use it in a new way, and the originators of the sample are fairly compensated.
22: But sampling's also gotten Rodriguez in trouble before. When he released Harlem Shake for Free in 2012, he didn't have permission to use the samples. They weren't legally cleared. So when it went viral, it became a huge issue.
1: But everyone ended up getting a nice piece of the pie. And since then, I do not mess around with the samples. Always, everything is cleared, tied up in a nice bow.
22: Bauer's latest album, You, is out now. Tied up in a nice bow, just in time for summer. Kai McNamee, NPR News.
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13: 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Looking at our forecast, partly cloudy skies this evening and overnight tonight, our lows in the low 60s. Tomorrow, mostly sunny throughout the day, highs in the lower 80s. And tomorrow night, increased cloud coverage with lows back in the lower 60s. Right now in Lexington, mostly cloudy and 80 degrees. Cloudy and 79 degrees in Maysville. Cloudy and 78 in Hazard. This is WEKU Richmond, Lexington. WEKH Hazard. WEKC Corbin. WEKP Pineville. And WEKM Maysville. It's 5 o'clock.
0: Israel and Hezbollah agree to renew their ceasefire in Lebanon after that conflict delays peace talks aimed at a permanent end to the U.S. war with Iran. It is Friday, June 19th, and this is All Things Considered from NPR News. I'm Mary Louise Kelly. Ahead this hour, we mark this Juneteenth holiday with a look at the history of the Emancipation Proclamation.
3: Most enslaved people have to wait for Union troops to get to them to sort of liberate them.
0: Also, Becky Sullivan will get you up to speed on today's U.S.-Australia World Cup match. And speaking of the World Cup, Scotland fans have hit Boston with a vengeance.
4: People call it an invasion, but I think they've actually come here to wrap their arms around us and lift us up to celebrate with them.
0: Yeah, Boston bars ran out of beer for the first match. How the Tartan Army drank Boston dry. First, the news.
6: Live from NPR News in Washington, I'm Libby Casey. Secretary of State Marco Rubio says another round of talks between Israel and Lebanon will be held next week in Washington, D.C. This will be the fifth round of direct political talks between the two sides and will take place at the State Department. NPR's Jackie Northam reports.
7: Secretary Rubio held a phone call with Lebanese President Joseph Aoun, during which he reiterated the need to disarm the Iranian-backed militant group Hezbollah and reestablish control over all Lebanese territory. That's according to a State Department readout of the conversation. Hezbollah has in the past rejected any peace deal between Israel and the government of Lebanon. Rubio also stressed that bilateral negotiations between Lebanon and Israel represent the only feasible path to ending recurrent cycles of violence. Meanwhile, Israel and Hezbollah have agreed to a ceasefire after intense fighting threatened to derail fragile peace talks between the U.S. and Iran. Jackie Northam, NPR News.
6: The Russian military says its air defenses destroyed several dozen Ukrainian drones on approach to Moscow today. The intercepts come a day after Ukraine launched a massive wave of drone attacks on the Russian capital. NPR's Charles Maines has more.
24: Ukrainian drones' primary target Thursday appeared to be Moscow's main oil refinery, with several striking storage tanks causing explosions. The one reported fatality, an 8-year-old girl, came when a drone struck an apartment high-rise nearby. Russian President Vladimir Putin has yet to comment directly on the attacks, yet his spokesman Dmitry Peskov praised the performance of the city's air defenses, saying they'd been robust, despite complaints from city residents of no official warning as the drones approached. Peskov also urged the public to ignore the dramatic pictures of plumes of smoke over Moscow shared widely online, saying people should instead search for images of the damage inflicted by Russian missiles on Ukraine. Charles Maines, NPR News, Moscow.
6: The $400 million luxury plane given to the U.S. by Qatar last year was unveiled today as the newest Air Force One. President Trump's acceptance of the jet triggered bipartisan questions about security risks and conflicts of interest. Evanston, Illinois, celebrated Juneteenth today with its annual Walk for Freedom. The 2.5-mile walk symbolizes the 2.5 years it took for news of the Emancipation Proclamation of 1863 to reach enslaved people in Texas. The march also honors the legacy of Opal Lee, who helped lead the movement to make Juneteenth a federal holiday. She's now 99 years old. Evanston's parade was marshaled by her granddaughter, Dion Sims.
25: We were both there on June 17, 2021, when President Biden signed the Juneteenth Independence Day Act into law.
6: Opal Lee was awarded the Presidential Medal of Freedom by President Biden in 2024. This is NPR News. At last check, the American team is ahead of Australia in its World Cup match 2-0, despite playing without star Christian Pulisic, who sat out with a calf injury. Defender Alex Freeman scored the second goal for USA just before halftime. The first goal was an own goal by Australia. Two of the FIFA World Cup favorites are back in action this weekend, as are two of the newcomer nations to the tournament. NPR's William Jones reports.
26: Four-time World Cup winner Germany will play Ivory Coast after thumping newcomers Curaçao in their opening game. And for Curaçao, the Caribbean island nation, who played with real tenacity for much of that 7-1 loss to Germany, they'll be hoping for a change of fortune as they play Ecuador. On Sunday, European champion Spain will look to build some momentum to their World Cup campaign. They go up against Saudi Arabia. Spain has had to regroup after a surprise tie against World Cup newcomers Cape Verde. And for Cape Verde, who captivated global audiences with that stunning underdog performance, they'll now play Uruguay, who won the first ever World Cup some 96 years ago. William Jones, NPR News.
6: For the first time in more than 200 years, visitors to the Acropolis in Athens can see the Parthenon's western side looking intact. A restoration effort unveiled yesterday shows two new marble blocks filling gaps on the temple's western end. It's the first view visitors see when they arrive at the ancient monument, which is 25 centuries old. The project was funded through a European Union program. This is NPR News.
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8: From the WEKU Newsroom, I'm Brian Burkhart with the forecast for northern, central, and eastern Kentucky. Partly cloudy skies this evening and overnight tonight are lows in the lower 60s. Tomorrow, mostly sunny throughout the day with highs in the low 80s. Tomorrow night, increasing cloud coverage, lows again in the low 60s. And on Sunday, partly sunny with a chance for thunderstorms in the afternoon, highs in the mid 80s. It's 5:06.
0: This is All Things Considered from NPR News. I'm Mary Louise Kelly. Today was supposed to be a lot of things. The Vice President, J.D. Vance, was supposed to be in Lucerne, Switzerland. He was supposed to be there to kick off a 60-day negotiation period between the U.S. and Iran, 60 days with the goal of bringing a final end to the U.S. war with Iran. Those things did not happen. What did happen? More fighting between Israel and Hezbollah in Lebanon. That fighting led to the negotiations in Switzerland being postponed. And while things seem to have quieted for now, Israel has promised to attack again if they feel provoked. Well, just a few hours into the ceasefire, we wanted to check on Lebanon to see if this delicate agreement is actually holding. So we have reached Mohammed El-Shama, a Beirut-based reporter for The Washington Post. Mohammed, welcome.
10: Hi there.
0: Hi. So let's start with a quick status check. This ceasefire in Lebanon was supposed to start at around 4 p.m. your time. I know it's now late into the night there. Is it quiet? Like, what can you see in here?
10: So Beirut's pretty much really quiet. There's no sound of drones overhead. And the rest of the country is also pretty quiet, although there is like an air of caution prevailing, mm-hmm. more like a wait and see. And then
0: But that is in stark contrast, it sounds like, to earlier today. I mean, the sequence of events, as I understand them today, is that Israel was striking Hezbollah targets across southern and eastern Lebanon, striking them hard. And then as the day unfolded, they agreed to a renewed ceasefire. Why?
10: So what happened was overnight, Israel attacked a group of Israeli soldiers, killing four, mm-hmm. and Israel responded with like a massive bombardment in South Lebanon and East Lebanon, that led to more than 40 deaths. And then it really felt like, you know, the ceasefire would collapse and we'd be back into war. But miraculously, a ceasefire negotiated by the U.S. And we're told it was negotiated by the U.S., Iran, and Qatar. Sort of took place, and that kind of calmed things down. But it really felt like things would get out of control. But in the meantime, that I'm told that sort of led the Iranians to postpone the talks in Switzerland today.
0: Yeah. I mean, so you're giving us a few new pieces of information there. One, that Qatar was involved in helping broker this Lebanon ceasefire, that the U.S. was involved. I guess bigger picture.
10: And Iran.
0: How closely linked are this renewed ceasefire in Lebanon and the ceasefire, the U.S.-Iran ceasefire that's just been renewed that they're hoping to build on to try to end the Iran war?
10: So the U.S. really wants the Lebanon ceasefire to work, mainly because there's a lot that hinges on it, specifically the talks with Iran, which, you know, if that goes south, then we'd be back into, you know, a blockade of the Strait of Hormuz and all that, and all the work that went into place to reach the big MOU that would be squandered. So they really want this to work, and this is kind of different from like the last ceasefire that Lebanon and Israel agreed to. They didn't really have buy-in from Iran. This mm-hmm. time they do, and this time the U.S. is kind of making sure that the U.S. Israel sticks by the ceasefire. I mean, today a lot of Israeli cabinet ministers, they really wanted like a heavy bombardment, and it really looked like we were headed in that direction. But it appears that the U.S. Is keeping things quiet here. So yeah.
0: When you say the U.S. is keeping things quiet, the U.S. is putting pressure on Israel to adhere to a Lebanon ceasefire. Do we know how? Like, what is the U.S. actually saying, and what may be happening behind the scenes?
10: So I don't have much information on that yet, but do you know that the Iranians kind of want to preserve, they want to make sure that Lebanon isn't attacked, because they do have a lot of supporters in Lebanon. And in the last war, Iran kind of didn't do much to prevent, in the 2024 war, they kind of didn't do much to prevent that war from unfolding. So there was a lot of criticism in Lebanon against Iran. This time they kind of want to like show that, hey, we're here and we kind of support our Hezbollah partisans and stuff.
0: Yeah. We have less than a minute left, but big picture, how solid does this Lebanon ceasefire feel?
10: I'm hopeful. I mean, initially, so it did go into effect at around 4 local time. There were some reported strikes here and there, but it seems to be holding so far. I feel like because Iran is on board and because the U.S. is willing to kind of hold back Israel, that I do feel like this might work out. But again, we'll have to wait and see.
0: Well, I am wishing you a quiet night and thanking you for your time staying up to talk to us. Thank you.
10: Thank you so much, Mary Louise.
0: That is Mohammed El-Shama of The Washington Post speaking with us from Beirut. Today is Juneteenth. That is the day that marks the arrival of Union troops in Galveston, Texas, at the close of the Civil War. They had come to enforce President Lincoln's Emancipation Proclamation, which more than 2 years earlier had ordered that enslaved people in Confederate states be freed. This year, we're taking a look at that moment in history and how news of freedom spread through the grapevine across the South. NPR's Scott Newman has more.
11: Once Lincoln issued his proclamation, white Southerners were anxious to keep the explosive news of his executive order from the ears of their slaves. But as Lincoln historian Harold Holzer says, since enslaved people were prohibited from reading or writing, some assumed they wouldn't learn of their own freedom.
12: They also assumed that they were oblivious to conversation. And the truth was they weren't.
11: Holzer is director of the Roosevelt House Public Policy Institute at Hunter College in New York.
12: There was undoubtedly talk around households in the Confederate South that Lincoln had issued what they thought was an outrageous, illegal, race war fomenting order.
11: The Emancipation Proclamation took effect on January 1st, 1863. It was the one most of us learned about in history class, but it actually wasn't the first. Lincoln issued a preliminary version in September 1862. So the move had been telegraphed. White Southerners and many enslaved black people alike knew it was coming. Here's Kelly Carter Jackson, chair of Africana Studies at Wellesley College.
14: Word spreads fast. So for people who know that this is happening, literally at midnight on January 1st, 1863, there are enslaved people that are like ready to party.
11: But actual freedom took more than a proclamation from the North. Blair L. M. Kelly is director of the National Humanities Center and author of a recent book on the history of Juneteenth. She says that right from the early stages of the war, whenever Northern troops pushed south, slaves were poised to bolt to freedom.
15: I think the idea for most of the enslaved was that if the Union comes, you are free.
11: So while the news was not entirely new to many slaves in Galveston on June 19, 1865, Juneteenth endures because it marks the moment that the rumors of freedom finally became reality. Scott Newman, NPR News.

0: Scottish soccer fans have taken over Boston. That is the Tartan Army, as they're called, celebrating at the wine and beer garden, The Anchor. The fans brought their Scottish traditions with them to watch the World Cup. So, yes, kilts, yes, bagpipes, and yes, drinking. Lots of it.
1: I will usually drink about 15 beers a night, and we just like to party.
0: That is Scottish fan Ian Haggerty speaking to local TV station WCVB. The drinking? Well, when the team played its first game last Saturday, several Boston bars ran short on beer. Billy DeCane, general manager of the Sam Adams Tap Room in downtown Boston, told Reuters,
2: "We're all running out of beer, and the local distributors are just doing what they can to get them in, and I know a lot of them got shipments in, and it seems like the Scottish pride themselves in having places like just drinking them dry."
0: City Hall has Scotland Fever 2 this week. Mayor Michelle Wu started the process to make Boston and Glasgow sister cities.
3: The Scottish army invasion is real, the Tartan army. And I say that people call it an invasion, but I think they've actually come here to wrap their arms around us and lift us up to celebrate with them.
0: That is Mike Morrison. He met some Scottish fans last week. They were staying in an Airbnb across the street.
3: They came complete with decorations, seemingly in the dead of night. And my wife noticed it first thing in the morning and sort of called my attention to it. It wasn't long after that, I'd say a little after 6:30 in the morning, we heard the bagpipes going and I happened to be on the front lawn.
0: Oh my God, 6:30 in the morning. That is Morrison's video embracing his new neighbors. It went viral on social media. Now, I don't know if I would appreciate hearing bagpipes that early, but Morrison went over to meet the group.
3: They were gracious enough to invite me back to their Airbnb for a couple of cold drinks and some good talk, and we had plenty of laughs, and certainly I consider them friends now.
0: The Scots have left the Airbnb by now, but Morrison now calls himself an adopted Scot. When we caught him earlier today, he was on his way to Scotland's match against Morocco.
3: Never in my wildest dreams did I think I'd be sitting here in a vehicle wearing a kilt with a Scottish sticker on my face headed in.
0: Well, after today's match, watch out, Miami. That is where Scotland heads next.

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2: 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Thanks for joining us for All Things Considered. Later in today's program, students at Emory Law School are asking the Supreme Court to weigh in on a case that challenges the federal court system for policing judicial misconduct. And in other news, the Obama Presidential Center has opened. We look at the effect it's already having in Chicago. 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
1: This is All Things Considered from NPR News. I'm Mary Louise Kelly.
8: And I'm Scott Detrow, here with another edition of Spacing Out with our friends from Shortwave, Regina Barber and Burley McCoy. Hey there.
9: Hey.
10: Hey, Scott.
8: So what are we talking about today within space?
9: Yeah, Scott, we're talking about little transforming robots on the moon.
8: Okay.
10: Also, some drama in the astronomy world about how our universe is expanding.
8: Okay.
9: And lastly, we have to, of course, talk about the Artemis 2 and 3 crews and how they trained for future missions to land on the moon.
8: Well, before we talk about that, I guess I need to know whether there are Transformers on the moon, because I do feel like I've seen that movie.
9: Yeah. I'm sorry, Scott. We're not talking about Optimus Prime landing on the moon. These are small, like cute little round robots about the size of a baseball.
8: Hmm.
9: And they roll out of a lunar lander. And after cracking open, like down the middle, each half of the sphere moves outward and it reveals a little camera in the center. And the halves kind of act like spinning wheels and they kind of waddle and roll over hard terrain. And these little rovers, they're autonomous too. They basically navigate on their own.
8: This seems so cool. I mean, like, I love the image.
9: Yeah. Yeah.
8: The autonomy is interesting. I do have to ask, why were they there?
10: Well, mostly for testing. They were part of the first successful Japanese lunar landing a couple years ago. And there's a new study out last week in the journal Science Robotics that analyzed how these little guys performed up on the lunar surface.
8: Other than kind of waddling around and seeming like Wall-E characters, what was their scientific job?
9: So they took a lot of pictures of the moon's surface and of the lander. They're basically scouting out the terrain ahead of bigger rovers and going places they can't.
10: And Scott, just to underline this, they're really small. They only weigh about a half a pound. And that's huge for space travel, right? The lighter something is, the easier and cheaper it is to put up into space.
9: And I talked to Roger Weens, a planetary scientist who didn't work on this program, and he was thoroughly impressed. He said that the redundancy was a huge benefit to these devices.
11: These are not expensive devices. You can have several of them. And if one or two fails, then you still have others.
8: One other thing, though, I'm thinking about the fact that the moon has 1/6 of the Earth's gravity.
9: Yep.
8: So does that affect how they move around?
10: Totally. Yeah. These little guys actually kind of bounce, though.
8: Oh.
10: So it's another reason why they're super cool. They're designed for low gravity so they can explore other places like Mars or even asteroids. Here's Roger again.
11: These could go to small asteroids where hopping is extremely easy. In fact, you got to make sure you don't hop out of orbit or something like that. So, yeah, I can see these things going to a number of places. We'll have transformers on various planets and asteroids eventually.
8: Okay, this was a really fun start. We need to shift to something much more existential, though, for all of
10: yeah,
8: us, and that is
10: true.
8: Our ever-expanding universe. First of all, remind us what this debate has focused on over recent decades.
10: Okay, so Scott, almost 30 years ago, astronomers discovered that our universe is not only expanding, but that expansion is speeding up. But in the last few years, a group of scientists shook up that understanding by claiming that the expansion isn't speeding up, but slowing down. Now, a paper out last week in the journal Monthly Notices of the Royal Astronomical Society pushes back and says the old framework still stands, continuing the debate.
8: So we're back to expanding.
9: Expanding and accelerating.
8: Okay. So given that we're back to that point of view, what do the expansion of the universe is slowing down folks say to that?
9: The group of scientists at Yonsei University in South Korea stands by their work. They already posted a rebuttal to this paper, and they say that the standard way astrophysicists measure universe expansion now is fundamentally flawed.
8: So for the non-astrophysicists out there,
9: yeah,
8: remind us how you measure this.
9: I'm going to let Burley do this.
8: Okay.
10: Yeah, so astronomers basically measure the brightness of a special type of exploding star, a supernova, and then correct for things like how long it explodes or how much dust is in the way.
9: And the South Korean team has said, astronomers, we haven't been including the age of the star's home galaxy in those corrections. So the math is off. And when you include that, the final answer is that the expansion of the universe is slowing down, which would be a massive discovery if that were true.
8: This is quite the big if true.
9: Yeah, exactly.
10: Mm-hmm.
8: So, okay, so given all of that, though, what is the consensus among other astronomers?
10: So the experts we spoke to were skeptical of the slowdown hypothesis. They say the community has been fine-tuning the supernova method for almost 30 years, and there are other methods that point to the universe's expansion speeding up.
9: Yeah, we talked to Priyamvada Natarajan, an astrophysicist from Yale University, who wasn't involved in this work, and she's still skeptical, but she says these kind of debates are what strengthen science.
12: Scientists by nature are skeptical, and even for an idea that has been validated and accepted, right, if there is a new argument, we do take it seriously and we interrogate it.
8: And it's a low-stakes debate, right? Because it's only just like the fate of the universe that's at stake.
10: Instead of everything eventually drifting far apart from each other and dying a cold death billions of years from now, the universe could simply implode, what astronomers call the Big Crunch. Sadly, none of us are going to be around to see that.
9: I'm team cold death.
8: I don't know which one I prefer.
10: Hard to choose, huh?
8: Yeah, non-issue for me, I guess. Something that is happening in our time spans, though.
9: Yeah.
8: Our favorite NASA program, Artemis. We've got to talk about it.
9: Totally. The crew for the next mission, Artemis 3, was just selected. And this is the mission that will do lots of maneuvers in space, in low Earth orbit. Scott, you spoke with one of the newly selected astronauts, right?
8: I did. The day he was selected, I talked with Andre Douglas, and one of the things he talked about was going on training missions. He was on the backup crew for Artemis 2, and
9: yeah,
8: he trained alongside them. And
9: yeah,
8: one of the things they did was go to Iceland.
13: We did a 24-mile hike in 2 days in Iceland just to go through a hard challenge of land navigation as if we're, you know, learning how to be really good operators.
8: And they do this, you know, as you know, because this mission is supposed to help prepare them for future lunar explorations. So they're looking for places on Earth that are kind of analogs of the moon, of lunar conditions.
9: Yeah, and it's also about geology. Like, the rocky terrain and the actual rock compositions are very similar between the moon and Iceland. Apollo astronauts actually trained in Iceland, too, way back when, and said it was the closest thing they had seen to the moon's surface. Two NASA astronauts are going back there this July to train in Iceland.
8: And this isn't just for lunar missions, right? They're actually, NASA's, it's farther away, but they're trying to simulate Mars as well right now?
9: Yeah.
10: Yeah, so they've had astronaut hopefuls trek around the lava beds in Hawaii Volcanoes National Park with big packs on their backs, doing geological field work and dealing with very limited and very delayed communications from a simulated mission control. It's all a way to make sure our astronauts are super well prepared when someday they are out in space doing the real thing.
9: And Scott, there is a simulated Mars mission happening right now at NASA's Johnson Space Center in Houston. NASA has four researchers in this 3D printed habitat doing experiments as if they're living on Mars. They went in last October and they'll stay inside for a little over a year. And maybe, we'll come back and talk about that when they emerge.
8: Sounds great. That is Regina Barber and Berlin McCoy of NPR Science Podcast, Shortwave. Thank you for coming into our simulated Earth environment of this NPR radio studio.
9: Thank you.
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1: This is Think History. I'm Bill Goodman. John Fox Jr.'s 1908 novel, Trail of the Lonesome Pine, was a hit with readers of his time. Its popularity likely derived from the Bourbon County native's ability to dramatize his real-life experiences in Kentucky and Virginia feud country, mixed with a romance involving a young mountain woman learning about the modern world. By 1912, the story was on the New York stage, which spawned a popular song and several silent films. Mary Miles Minter starred in a memorable 1923 version. With the addition of sound to motion pictures in 1927, a lavish update went into production in 1935 in California's San Bernardino Mountains, entering Hollywood history as the first on-location movie filmed in Technicolor. It starred Henry Fonda, Fred McMurray, and Sylvia Sidney, and was directed by Henry Hathaway. A stage version has been performed in Big Stone Gap, Virginia, where John Fox Jr. once lived.
2: Think History is a production of Kentucky Humanities, where we've been telling Kentucky's story for 54 years. Learn more at kyhumanities.org.
3: Live from NPR News in Washington, I'm Louise Schiavone. Israel and Hezbollah announced a ceasefire today, even as last night the two sides exchanged deadly strikes in Lebanon, and peace there is a prerequisite for broader peace talks between Iran and the United States. In Tel Aviv, public opinion analyst Dalia Scheinblin says in Israel, people are skeptical.
4: Iran has much further leverage now because it has proven to the world that it can use the Strait of Hormuz to establish, far greater bargaining power. And that's why we see, for example, in polls that over 70%, an extraordinary poll just taken yesterday from one of Israel's mainstream television channels, found that Israelis do not believe President Trump is going to take into account Israel's security interests in the ongoing negotiations. And in a different poll from another channel, only 18% actually supported this memorandum of understanding.
3: Political analyst Dalia Scheinblin in Tel Aviv. Here in Washington, algae has returned to the newly

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1: Is not unexpected in the stagnant, shadeless waters of the reflecting pool. It was likely helped by the recent renovations that turned the pool American flag blue. Here's swimming pool specialist Steve Goodale.
2: The new darker interior surface is going to absorb more sunlight. It is going to result in water that's warmer, and that ultimately is going to lead to more prolific algae growth.
1: The National Park Service is using hydrogen peroxide and what it calls nanobubbles to oxidize the algae, which workers are vacuuming up. In the meantime, observers have noticed pieces of the new blue paint peeling off and floating to the surface. Rachel Treisman, NPR News.
3: Average gasoline prices have fallen to just below $4 a gallon. The AAA says a gallon of regular is now averaging $3.99. Still, American drivers are paying about $1 more per gallon than they were in late February before the war with Iran. This is NPR. The leader of Wisconsin's largest mosque has been released from federal immigration detention in Indiana. Anya Van Wagtendonk with Wisconsin Public Radio reports.
4: Salah Sarsour leads the Islamic Society of Milwaukee and has been held in immigration detention in Indiana for more than 2 months. The government says he lied on immigration paperwork when he left Ramallah in the West Bank more than 30 years ago. His advocates say he's being targeted for pro-Palestinian speech. Sam Cole is an immigration attorney with the ACLU of Illinois.
5: Mr. Sarsour was arrested based on immigration charges that our government has known about for decades.
4: District Court Judge James Patrick Hanlon said that First Amendment claim, coupled with Sarsour's declining health, means Sarsour must be returned to Wisconsin immediately. For NPR News, I'm Anya Van Wagtendonk in Madison.
3: An aircraft given as a gift to President Trump by the nation of Qatar has been delivered to the Presidential Airlift Group well ahead of schedule. It's to become part of the Air Force One fleet once it's been cleared by the Air Force through commissioning flights. Officials say Qatar modified the VC-25B bridge aircraft according to Pentagon specifications. The plane was previously used by Qatar's head of state. Markets were closed today for the Juneteenth holiday. I'm Louise Schiavone, NPR News, Washington.
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9: From NPR News, this is All Things Considered. I'm Mary Louise Kelly. Most American workers can blow the whistle to an independent agency if they face sexual harassment or discrimination on the job. But people who work for the federal courts are different. They don't have those same rights. A group of law students is asking the Supreme Court to weigh in on this. NPR Supreme Court correspondent Carrie Johnson met a few of them.
10: Law schools often push students to work for the federal courts in prestigious jobs as interns or clerks. But those students can get a harsh surprise when they learn judges exercise near total control over their hours, holidays, and work culture. There's no clear way to complain or sue outside that system.
11: you may not know as a student entering a clerkship that you're going to forego certain workplace protections that you otherwise

0: would never have to even consider foregoing because they just seem that fundamental.
1: That's Sophia Bettini. She just graduated from Emory Law School in Atlanta. Many of her friends and colleagues expect to work in the court someday. So the plight of clerks, probation officers, and public defenders who work for the judicial branch caught her attention.
0: They have nowhere to turn, no independent enforcer, no neutral decision maker, and there exists a very real threat that speaking up will cost them everything.
1: Bettini and her fellow law students recently petitioned the U.S. Supreme Court to take up the case of a former federal public defender who says she faced sexual harassment on the job. The students volunteer with the Supreme Court Advocacy Program at Emory. Professor Paul Koster says it's the only student-led Supreme Court litigation program in the country.
2: These students are getting credits for this. They're not getting graded on this. They're doing the work because they want to do the work.
1: And he says it's a lot of work. 10 law students spent weeks digging into the facts and the law. At the center of the case is the unique system the courts use to police themselves and whether it gives workers due process and equal protection under the law. Student Andrew Taramikin says the judiciary is a special place.
3: Yes, it's a huge employer, but in many ways it's a small community.
1: Taramikin will enter his third and final year of law school in the fall. He spent hours researching a fundamental civil rights law known as Title VII for that Supreme Court petition.
3: Title VII goes back to the Civil Rights Act of 1964, and it prohibits certain unlawful workplace conduct that includes what we generally understand as workplace harassment, workplace discrimination.
1: By 1995, lawmakers had passed a new law to extend those protections to workers in Congress. And Taramikin says by his read, Congress intended federal court employees to get protections too. But lawmakers wanted to give the judiciary wide berth to execute on them. Every federal circuit court has since developed its own HR program for workers to resolve disputes. But in all of them, judges tend to oversee complaints against people they know and might work with every day. The Emory law students say that's not the kind of neutral, independent decision-making that's promised in the civil rights law. Again, Sophia Bettini.
0: Autonomy for the institution cannot come at the cost of basic workplace rights and safety for people within it.
1: Karen Strickland, the former public defender who says she faced harassment at work, says the problems with the system will only be fixed if the legal community is willing to stand up against a serious injustice. A spokesman for the Administrative Office of the Courts in Washington declined comment on the case, but that office has been defending the judiciary's internal system as robust. They say changes are coming to make it easier to report wrongdoing. The Supreme Court has asked the Justice Department for a response to the student's petition, and it's due next month. Carrie Johnson, NPR News, Washington.
4: Today marks a major milestone for Chicago's South Side as the Obama Presidential Center officially opens to the public. Some supporters view the center as a welcome investment in a historically underserved community, while some community members worry it could accelerate gentrification and force longtime residents out of the neighborhood. From member station WBEZ, Araceli Gomez Aldana is at the public opening. She joins us now. Hey, Araceli.
5: Hey, how's it going?
4: Pretty well. Tell us where you are, exactly what you see, how the community is reacting to the public opening.
5: You know, it's a beautiful day in Chicago. It is busy. There's a lot of energy. Hundreds of people are here. I've spoken to locals and people from out of town. It is Juneteenth, the holiday, so a lot of people were here early.
4: Mm-hmm.
5: I will say there was traffic, a little, you know, it was a little tricky to get here, but overall people are excited. They are happy to talk to us. I've been hearing how proud Chicagoans are to have this center right here in their hometown. I spoke to Florence James. She lives in the area and she thinks the center will reinvigorate residents.
6: Everything just been lying dormant. It hasn't been a lot of traffic for years. And because this is here, it just created a staple where we can come and have quality instruments like computers, studios in there, working rooms so we can actually get what we need done and still be inspired.
4: Well, and Araceli, they've had a lot of time to get ready for this. This project has been, what, many years in the making?
5: That is right. The center was projected to open in 2021, but was delayed due to lawsuits and budget overruns.
4: Budget overruns. Tell me about some of the twists and turns in that whole process.
5: Yeah, you know, there's been a lot. I remember actually last year, or 2 years ago around this time, former President Barack Obama paid a visit to the area to mark a construction milestone. He spent time thanking architects and construction workers, but he was also met by protesters. And these protesters, they want to express their concerns over the center's construction, how it could lead to long-term residents being priced out of the surrounding neighborhoods. And that tension has been growing since the center was proposed back in 2016.
4: Talk me through that tension, because there does also seem to be a lot of excitement around it, like supporters thinking, hey, this center could really help the neighborhood.
5: Yeah, I spoke to residents and they view the center as a major investment in a community that they feel has experienced decades of disinvestment. They point to potential benefits, including job creation, increased tourism, and improvements to infrastructure. We are seeing some of those signs already, things like roads being fixed, city investment to capital projects, $2 million to extend public transport to help people get here. So lots of changes like that, which are already visible around the neighborhood. And I think overall, many residents just hope that the project will generate opportunities so that they that have been lacking in this area for years.
4: And then speak to the other piece of it, the tension about affordability.
5: Oh, yeah. It's, you know, it's a big concern for a lot of people in the area. Right now, this tension has been growing since you know, years, decades. We have the University of Chicago very close by, so the campus already affects the affordability of the area. I will say that the Obama Foundation did spend a lot of time talking to residents and hearing concerns from community members as the center was, you know, being constructed. But ultimately, the activists were demanding for Community Benefits Agreement, a CBA. It's a legally binding contract, but the agreement was never reached.
4: And in just a sentence or two, what are you watching for? Or what are you monitoring going forward?
5: I think residents are going to be closely watching whether this actually does promise some economic opportunities. And hopefully it's felt by local families and businesses here.
4: WBEZ reporter Araceli Gomez-Aldana reporting from Chicago. Thanks very much.
5: You're welcome.
4: You're listening to All Things Considered from NPR News. Early voting is underway for New York's primary. While Democrats are expected to win easily in the five boroughs, the city's voters may signal how far to the left they want the Democratic Party to go. One congressional race has become a proxy battle between Democratic Socialists, led by mayors Orhan Mamdani, and the institutional progressive wing. Reporter Steve Kastenbaum has been following the race.
7: Within weeks of each other, two very different political worlds, both important to Democrats, put their muscle on display just a few miles apart.
8: Character and credibility matters in this election.
7: Representative Nidia Velazquez, known to her supporters as La Luchadora, the fighter, rallied a crowd of union members in Queens behind Brooklyn Borough President Antonio Reynoso. After representing New York's 7th Congressional District for 33 years, the first Puerto Rican woman elected to Congress is retiring, and she wants Reynoso to take her place.
8: You know how we win? Not by chanting, but by knocking on doors.
9: Right.
8: Knocking on doors.
7: In Brooklyn's Bushwick neighborhood, a different kind of energy was taking hold.
10: And so I ask you, are you ready to knock on doors?
9: Yeah!
7: New York City Mayor Orhan Mamdani, whose own landslide victory over the Democratic establishment last year sent shockwaves through the party, is stumping for State Assemblywoman Claire Valdez.
10: Are you ready to do everything you can to get Claire Valdez to Congress?
9: Yeah!
7: Valdez is the Democratic Socialist candidate in this Democratic primary, running in a district that's a patchwork of immigrant communities, working class neighborhoods, and the kind of hipster enclaves where young college-educated transplants formed the backbone of Mamdani's door-knocking army last year. Reynoso, the son of Dominican immigrants, believes he's the rightful heir to Representative Velazquez's legacy.
11: There's a progressive that has already been doing it. There's a progressive that has those battle scars. There's a progressive that has the receipts of where I stood with every single one of these unions.
7: His opponent argues that in today's political landscape, institutional progressivism isn't enough. Claire Valdez grew up in Texas. After moving to New York, she became a union organizer with the United Auto Workers Union and spent 7 years building Democratic Socialists of America from the inside, knocking on doors for candidates. In 2024, she won a seat in the state assembly.
12: This is exactly how I got involved in politics, is having those connections with my neighbors and talking about campaigns and different issues.
7: The DSA sees this race as its best shot at sending another Democratic Socialist to Congress, building on Mamdani's mayoral win in a district that voted overwhelmingly for him. Valdez frames this not as a contest against Reynoso personally.
12: This district is one of the most progressive in the country. It should be leading on so many of these fights.
7: The DSA is pulling out all the stops. On Thursday, Mayor Mamdani appeared at a rally in Brooklyn alongside Senator Bernie Sanders and several DSA candidates, including Valdez. Reynoso, though, isn't backing down.
11: The progressive movement wasn't born with Zoran in this district. It was born with Nydia Velazquez, and that it built up and then made it so that when he ran, we would do well here.
7: With the primary just days away, the race remains extraordinarily close. In an Emerson College poll conducted last month, Valdez and Reynoso were virtually neck and neck, and more than half of voters were still undecided or backing a third candidate. In this district, the Democratic primary is the whole ball game. Whoever wins next Tuesday almost certainly goes to Washington. For NPR News, I'm Steve Kastenbaum in New York.
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13: 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Be sure to stay with us. Coming up later in today's program, peace talks between the U.S. and Iran, scheduled to take place Friday, were postponed due to continued Israeli attacks in Lebanon. And later in the news, teen movies like She's the He, Girls Like Girls, and Leviticus are all turning tropes on their heads by centering queer characters. 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
14: 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Looking at traffic around the state in Lexington, we have an accident on outbound Harrodsburg Road at the corner of Fort Harrods Drive. There's heavy traffic at this intersection. And in Scott County, we have an accident on McClellan Circle at the corner of Finley Drive. There's also heavy traffic in this area. 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It's 5:50.
4: It's All Things Considered. From NPR News, I'm Mary Louise Kelly. The U.S. men's national soccer team defeated Australia at the World Cup today. In a raucous game played in Seattle, the Americans won 2-0. That victory also assures the U.S. team will advance to the knockout round later this month. NPR sports correspondent Becky Sullivan was at that raucous game. She joins us now from outside the stadium. Hey, Beck.
17: Hello. I'm sure you can tell that that's where I am right now.
4: Yes, you sound like you're somewhere outside a stadium, and I am insanely jealous. Tell me more about the game.
17: Yeah, you know what? There was a lot of hype for this game because much had been made before the match of the quality of this Australian team. They had shocked Turkey 2-0 in their first game of this World Cup, and so the U.S. was saying that they were taking this opponent really seriously, but it was the Americans who controlled the match really from the get-go. They scored in the 11th minute on an own goal that came out of this aggressive run by the U.S. forward, Falarin Balogun. They added another goal just before halftime. That was when the defender, Alex Freeman, knocked in a header. You know, Australia just really had no answers. The U.S. played was able to play more defensively in the second half. They shut them out. And just, you know, a tremendous performance. This continuation of this really fluid offense that we'd seen from the U.S. in the first game. They now have 6 total goals in this World Cup, which is nothing to sneeze at and really sets them up well for the final group stage match, which is next Thursday.
4: Well, and this performance today feels particularly remarkable because the U.S. team was down their biggest star, right?
17: Yeah, exactly. That's Christian Pulisic. That's their left winger. He is, you know, I think a lot of people would agree, the best player on the team. He is the active all-time leading scorer for the U.S. He has had a nagging injury, though, to his left calf that was exacerbated in the game last week against Paraguay when he was kicked in the leg by a Paraguayan player, had to come out at halftime. And so all week he'd been training individually instead of with the team, but it still really wasn't clear how serious the injury was. Unfortunately, we now see that it was pretty serious. I mean, if you can't play a game in the World Cup, that's serious. And it's a huge deal, obviously, because he's a key contributor. They made it through this game, but I'm sure all of those guys are hoping he'll be back next week.
4: Yeah, so that must raise some big question marks for the team moving forward. You said that the next big game is against Turkey. How are they going to look if he can't play?
17: Yeah, so what they did today is they started in his place a forward named Ricardo Pepi. He is making his World Cup debut this summer. And they looked good, I gotta say. I mean, so Ricardo Pepi was playing up on that left side. They were able to move the ball up well without him. You had players like Anthony Robinson, Ricardo Pepi, Weston McKennie, Malik Tillman, who are all instrumental in getting the ball upward, moving it up, creating those chances up at the top that Pulisic is so central to. That said, Turkey theoretically has more talent on paper than Australia. They have some really good players in Europe's top leagues. So they'll want Pulisic back, that's for sure.
4: We can still hear a little bit of the raucousness unfolding behind you. Just tell me more about the home atmosphere at this game.
17: I mean, this is in Seattle. This is a big-time soccer town. They are consistently among the highest attendance for teams in the MLS. And they play the game at the NFL stadium, Lumen Field. It's right near downtown. It's an insane environment. And so no surprise, it really showed out. The attendance announced during the game was 66,925. That, of course, was a sellout. Most of those were U.S. fans cheering very hard a lot in that first half. But there was also a really good crowd of Australians who were singing Waltzing Matilda early in the game. So you have to love that. And I think with the U.S. headed back to L.A. next week, we'll see more of the same there.
4: All right. That's NPR's Becky Sullivan in Seattle, where the U.S. team is celebrating a 2-0 win. Thank you, Becky.
17: Of course. Thank you.
4: If you have today off for Juneteenth, you may want to say thank you to Opal Lee to establish today as a federal holiday commemorating the true end of slavery in the United States. She and other activists campaigned for years, and part of Lee's activism took the form of a walk, a very, very long walk from her home in Fort Worth, Texas, all the way to Washington, D.C. That is 1,400 miles. And when she did it in 2016, she was 89 years old, walking 2.5 miles a day. When Opal Lee and I spoke a couple of years ago, I asked about the significance of those 2.5 miles.
18: 2.5, it represented 2.5 years that the enslaved didn't know they were free until General Gordon Granger made his way to Galveston. And he read what's known as General Order Number 3 that said, all enslaved are free. Well, he took that and nailed it to the door of what's now Reedy Chapel African Methodist Episcopal Church. And when the enslaved came in from their work and somebody read that to them, they started celebrating, and we've been celebrating ever since.
4: I am doing the math. Walking 2.5 miles a day for a distance of 1,400 miles, that's well over a year. It's more than 500 days it took you.
18: Well, I sort of figured somebody would give me a ride along the way.
4: Did people open up their homes to you along the way? Where'd you stay?
18: Oh, they did. They did. I tell you, I didn't have anybody that was negative. And people joined in the walk with me. I had one fella that I tried to give a flyer to. He brushed it aside. I decided he was late for work, so I didn't hold it against him.
19: Mm-hmm. But other people were walking along just there with you?
18: Yes, they were. From town to town. And if I left September 2016, I actually got to Washington January 2017. And President Obama wasn't there. I didn't get to talk to him. But do you know, we garnered 1,500,000 signatures. Mm-hmm. And we took that to Congress, and we were invited to the White House to see President Biden sign Juneteenth into law. Oh, I was a happy camper. I tell you, I could have done a holy dance, but the kids say when I try, I'm twerking. So I do.
19: I can picture you, how happy you must have been. So what does activism look like for you today?
18: I'm going to keep on walking and talking because of the disparities that we have, and hope that somebody does something about it. To be a whole people, to be one people, is a goal that hasn't been realized yet. I want to be here when it happens.
4: That is Opal Lee. Today, as she nears her 100th birthday, her friends, family, and supporters celebrated Juneteenth with another 2.5 miles through Fort Worth. Opal Lee's memoir, A Committee of One, is out now. Happy Friday, happy Juneteenth, and thanks for listening to All Things Considered.
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13: 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I'm Brian Burkhart. 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Looking at our forecast, partly cloudy skies this evening and overnight tonight, lows in the lower 60s. Tomorrow, a mostly sunny day with highs in the low 80s. And tomorrow night, increasing cloud coverage with lows again in the low 60s. Right now in Lexington, partly cloudy skies and it's 80 degrees. In Maysville, partly cloudy and 79. And in Hazard, cloudy and 77. This is WEKU Richmond Lexington, WEKH Hazard, WEKC Corbin, WEKP Pineville, and WEKM Maysville. It's 6 o'clock.
21: The U.S. is clashing with Iran over control of the Strait, but Israel's clashing with Iran over control of Lebanon.
4: Fighting between Israel and Hezbollah delays peace talks on another front, the now postponed talks to end the U.S.-Iran war. Today is Friday, June 19th, and this is All Things Considered from NPR News. I'm Mary Louise Kelly. President Trump had the Lincoln Memorial reflecting pool painted a color he described as American flag blue. So why has the water turned green?
22: It's actually a pretty commonly well-known thing. It's called New Pond Syndrome.
4: Also, NPR's Code Switch examines who gets compensated after being harmed by the government.
23: When it comes to Black Americans, Congress doesn't even have the will to study what happened, let alone do anything about it.
4: And Pixar just managed to land a song on top of the Billboard Hot 100, which might have a little something to do with who's singing it. Taylor Swift, no news.
0: Live from NPR News in Washington, I'm Libby Casey. Israel and Lebanon's Hezbollah have agreed to a ceasefire, according to a U.S. official, but fighting has not stopped, and Lebanon's health ministry says at least 47 people, including children, have been killed in Israeli attacks today. Four Israeli soldiers were killed as troops pushed further into southern Lebanon, according to the Israeli military. NPR's Jane Arraf has more.
1: Israel launched a wave of strikes as its forces moved toward a strategic hill in southern Lebanon. Iran-backed Hezbollah said it targeted tanks and troops as they advanced. Local officials said some of the children were killed when Israeli airstrikes collapsed residential buildings. The U.S. and Iran signed a ceasefire agreement Wednesday, which specified that fighting would also stop in Lebanon. Israel made clear it would not abide by the deal, but a U.S. official tells NPR that both Israel and Lebanon have agreed to a new ceasefire. Iran's foreign ministry spokesman said Iran held the U.S. responsible for the Israeli attacks and considered them a breach of its agreement with the United States. Jane Arraf, NPR News, Beirut.
0: President Trump expressed optimism that Iran and the U.S. will continue to negotiate over the 60 days laid out in the preliminary agreement. And in a notable change in tone, he praised Israeli Prime Minister Benjamin Netanyahu.
2: Obviously, we fought very well with Israel, and we've had a great relationship with Israel. We were very formidable. And Bibi Netanyahu, he's a warrior prime minister, and he should be acknowledged as that. They should give him credit.
0: Earlier this week, Trump criticized Netanyahu and Israelis' attacks in Lebanon, and Vice President J.D. Vance warned Israeli political leaders not to take U.S. support for granted. The Israelis were not part of the negotiations between the U.S. and Iran. Netanyahu has called the tentative deal a mistake. Today is Juneteenth, marking the day near the end of the Civil War when enslaved people in Texas were finally liberated by Union troops. It was more than 2 years after the Emancipation Proclamation. NPR's Scott Newman says while many white Southerners tried to withhold the news of President Lincoln's proclamation, one historian says some likely ended up inadvertently revealing it to their own slaves.
3: Lincoln historian Harold Holzer says the 1863 Emancipation Proclamation was explosive news that many slave owners tried to suppress. Yet they often discussed it openly, wrongly assuming that illiterate enslaved people would not learn about it through overheard conversations.
24: It was being discussed right in front of them.
3: Holzer says that as Union troops pushed into the South, they distributed copies of the proclamation and spread the word to ensure that it was understood by all that slavery was over. Scott Newman, NPR News.
0: You're listening to NPR Live in Washington. An investigation into two baby giraffes who went missing for more than a year has ended on a happy note. They were found safe. NPR's Amy Held reports the owners of a Virginia zoo are facing animal cruelty charges.
25: At 6 feet tall and well over 100 pounds, newborn giraffes stand out. Still, two vanished in April 2025 from Virginia's Natural Bridge Zoo. The state attorney general's office said this week they found them. They did not say where. The zoo's owners and staff had been charged with animal cruelty, accused of abusing dozens of animals, underfeeding and crowding them, which they deny. Worldwide, more than 500,000 animals are held at unaccredited wildlife attractions. A new Virginia state law aims to protect those animals. Inspired by the baby giraffes, the law bans early separation from mothers. These as-yet-unnamed young giraffes have a new home at a conservation park in Georgia. Their mothers are there, too. Amy Held, NPR News.
0: Horse-drawn carriage rides in Central Park are paused until at least Tuesday. That's according to the union representing carriage drivers as safety protocols are reviewed. On Wednesday, an 18-year-old tourist from India was killed when the horse pulling his carriage bolted. The driver had stepped away from his seat to take a photo of the passengers. Critics of the horse-drawn carriage industry are calling for it to end in Central Park permanently. Last week, a 16-year-old carriage horse died after eating a toxic shrub. The Central Park Conservancy is arguing for the industry to be suspended until more protections are put into place. This is NPR News in Washington.
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13: From the WEKU Newsroom, I'm Brian Burkhart with the forecast for northern, central, and eastern Kentucky. Partly cloudy skies this evening and overnight tonight are lows in the lower 60s. Tomorrow, a mostly sunny day with highs in the low 80s. Tomorrow night, increasing cloud coverage across the region with lows again in the low 60s. Then on Sunday, partly sunny. There is a chance for thunderstorms in the afternoon, highs in the mid-80s.
4: This is All Things Considered from NPR News. I'm Mary Louise Kelly. Talks between the U.S. and Iran, talks that were scheduled to take place in Switzerland today, have been postponed. That is because of continued Israeli attacks in Lebanon. Those attacks killed at least 47 people today. They injured close to 100. That is according to Lebanese health officials. A senior U.S. official who spoke on condition of anonymity told NPR Israel and Hezbollah have agreed to a ceasefire, but the fighting appears to continue. Meanwhile, journalists, including NPR's very own Rob Schmitz, continue to wait for peace talks to begin in the Swiss city of Lucerne. Hey there, Rob.
5: Hey, Mary Louise.
4: Hey, so I guess there are worse places to have to cool your heels and wait for negotiations, but talk me through this day. It was supposed to see leaders, including J.D. Vance, start negotiating the terms of this peace agreement between President Trump and Iran. That didn't happen. Where do things stand?
5: So the first article of Trump's peace plan with Iran promises to ensure Lebanon's territorial integrity, but that is very difficult to accomplish for a couple of reasons. First, Israel's military continues to occupy a swath of southern Lebanon. And secondly, Israel continued to bombard that region with military strikes earlier today, the same day J.D. Vance and his Iranian counterparts were supposed to be here in Lucerne to finalize this tentative deal to end the war. And as you mentioned, Lebanon's health ministry says Israel's military killed at least 47 people, including at least a dozen women and children in airstrikes overnight. For its part, Israel says four of its soldiers were killed in fighting. You know, we've had reports of a ceasefire between the two, but Israel is still occupying southern Lebanon, something Prime Minister Benjamin Netanyahu says it will continue to do. And all of this seems to be getting in the way of this peace plan that the U.S. and Iran were supposed to sign here in Lucerne today. And that's why neither J.D. Vance nor the Iranian delegation has showed up here.
4: So I want to understand the link here. I mean, is the sense that if Israel and Hezbollah would actually commit to a ceasefire and it could hold on Lebanon, that we would see the U.S. and Iran go ahead and meet and discuss the U.S.-Iran ceasefire deal?
5: Well, from people I'm talking to, yes. I think these peace talks, whenever they happen, will be predicated on a halt of Israeli military action in Lebanon, as well as from Iran and the U.S. These are the players here. And if one of these countries continues to attack any of the others, then we're not likely going to see much progress. I spoke to Laura Blumenfeld, a senior fellow at Johns Hopkins University School of Advanced International Studies, about this. Here's what she said.
21: The U.S. is clashing with Iran over control of the Strait, but Israel is clashing with Iran over control of Lebanon. And I think that the common theme here, for the U.S., it's about the economy. For Israel, it's about security. But in both cases, Iran is flexing and testing the limits of what it considers to be its win.
5: And Mary Louise Blumenfeld mentions here, Iran's leaders consider Trump's preliminary deal to be a win because the U.S. has promised to remove its naval blockade. And if Iran complies with this deal, the U.S. has promised to pay Iran at least $300 billion for its reconstruction and development.
4: Rob, just about 30 seconds left, but where does Israel's role stand here? Like, will President Trump be able to restrain Netanyahu?
5: You know, this is why these negotiations that were supposed to take place here in Lucerne this weekend are so important. There's so many details that the U.S. and Iran need to hash out here, and Israel's conduct is key in all of this. Blumenfeld told me she thinks the Iranians won't begin talking with the Americans until Israel stops attacking Lebanon, but she says there's a quiet agreement between Israel and Iran that Israel can act in its own self-defense. But as we've seen, Netanyahu's concept of self-defense is seen by much of the rest of the international community as going way too far.
4: NPR's Rob Schmitz reporting and cooling his heels in Lucerne, Switzerland. Thank you, Rob.
5: Thank you.
4: All right. The ongoing Ebola outbreak is an example of how a disease can jump from animals to humans and then spread through a population. A new study looks at one of the most prolific pathogens in human history, the plague. And as NPR's Nate Rott reports, it rewrites the history of that deadly disease.
6: This new study starts with a bit of a mystery that archaeologists uncovered near the oldest and deepest lake in the world, Lake Baikal in southern Siberia. The region is dotted with cemeteries of prehistoric humans, hunter-gatherers who would return to a site to bury their dead over hundreds of years. But one site didn't match what archaeologists were finding at others.
8: It was kind of a real outlier because the first thing that you notice is a real excess mortality of kind of kids, of young adolescents and children.
6: Rory McLeod is a postdoctoral researcher at the University of Oxford and the lead author of the new study.
8: Most other cemetery sites, you see more like a normal distribution of mortality. So like a peak towards mid-20s when people are doing risky things.
6: There was no evidence of violence either.
8: And they found that it was a super tight time period in which everybody died. So this was also really, really unusual for Lake Baikal.
6: McLeod, who focuses on ancient DNA, wanted to see if there were any clues hidden in their genomes. So using small amounts of their more than 5,000-year-old teeth, where DNA can survive for thousands of years, he reconstructed their genomic data.
8: And we decided to compare the data against a large reference database for lots and lots of different pathogen species. And that was when we found this really exciting result that quite a lot of these people had plague DNA in their remains as well.
6: The plague is caused by a bacteria, Yersinia pestis. It's best known for the devastation it wrought through Europe in the 14th century during the Black Death and centuries earlier during the Roman Empire. But this bacteria, McLeod and his colleagues describe in the journal Nature, was different. It lacked a specific gene that made later plagues so deadly, but it had a super antigen that later strains lacked.
8: And what superantigens do is that they cause kind of mass immune system response, and that triggers ultimately cytokine storm and toxic shock syndrome and then death.
6: There are still many questions about the evolution of the plague and where it came from. The researchers say it likely originally spread from marmots, ground squirrels. Taylor Hermes, an anthropologist at the University of Arkansas who was not involved in the new paper, is studying how it may have moved from wild animals to humans to even livestock. And he says this new finding that the plague was moving through hunter-gatherer societies is a powerful reminder.
9: That it's not just big agricultural societies that are sort of like these cesspools for disease.
6: That has long been the dominant theory when talking about infectious disease. He says this new study shows
9: people of all different scales can cause environmental disruption and bring things out of these environments that can have long-standing impacts even to this day.
6: A lesson worth remembering, he says, in our globalized society. Nate Rott, NPR News.
4: Summer movies aimed at high schoolers have been a tradition for ages. Think Fast Times at Ridgemont High, Dirty Dancing, the original Friday the 13th. They all drew hot weather crowds back in the 80s. This summer, critic Bob Mondello says he has noticed an intriguing variation.
10: You know the drill. Inseparable high school best friends Ethan and Alex, so eager to get girls to notice them, they can hardly think straight. Well, in She's the He, they don't think straight.
11: Why don't you just go talk to Sasha? It's literally the last week of school. What do you have to lose?
12: She thinks I'm gay. She'll never believe I'm instantly changing my sexuality.
15: I promise you that the moment you open your mouth, she will realize that you are heterosexual.
10: Alex opts for a far dopier idea.
12: You both pretend to be trans. What?
10: That's right. She's the He is a trans teen comedy that is intent on telling a sweet story about one of these kids by mocking some of the more ridiculous transphobic notions, bathroom scare, anyone, that have been politically weaponized recently. In this case, the whole football team wants in.
26: We heard about what you did to get into the girls' lockers. You're a legend.
27: We're joining you.
10: In women's attire.
28: Can you straight guys just, like, harass women as men?
10: Director Siobhan McCarthy gets to prompt boisterous laughs while establishing how idiotic and unlikely this would be in real life.
29: Welcome to womanhood.
10: A terrific cast of mostly trans actors in both trans and non-trans roles and an equally queer team behind the camera help make She's the He a raucous, touching, seriously fun charmer. Think Some Like It Hot meets American Pie with a Heartstopper vibe. It's one of three teen films in theaters this weekend that bring a queer sensibility to familiar movie styles. A teen romance of a much quieter sort sprang from a hit song by Hayley Kiyoko. The music video that accompanied the song Girls Like Girls in 2015 pictured a budding lesbian romance and has since racked up 160 million YouTube views. Kiyoko penned a young adult book version, which immediately topped bestseller lists, and now she's brought all those elements together in a movie about two 17-year-old girls navigating a summer romance.
30: You're, like, really pretty.
10: That takes both of them by surprise.
30: I think
14: you're really pretty too.
10: A by-the-book first love tale that's been through enough permutations to feel vaguely workshopped. Girls Like Girls is nicely acted by a cast that includes Zach Braff as a loving dad.
16: There's so much for you to love about yourself, Coley.
14: I wish I could see it.
16: You will, I promise.
10: And comes from a first-time filmmaker who seems at least as interested in honoring teen conventions as in repurposing them. On the other hand, repurposing is very much the point of an Australian thriller called Leviticus that uses horror conventions to explore the trauma caused by a particularly callous strain of homophobic cruelty. The story centered in a small mill town where two high school boys,
17: there's nothing you like about this place,
10: are falling for each other.
17: Nothing.
10: Prelude to a kiss, only to run afoul of the teachings of their religious community. Filmmaker Adrian Chiarella imagines a Christian sect,
16: indecency,
10: that has put conversion therapy on steroids, curbing queer desire,
16: lust,
10: with a scare away the gay ritual that conjures demons.
16: He has to go now. Look at the light.
10: The boys smirk until murderous entities start attacking them, disguised as the person they love, each other.
16: You okay? You see anything that looks like me? Don't go near it.
10: Soon, reaching out to each other, even just seeing each other, fills them with anxiety. It's a conversion therapy metaphor as apt for gay kids as the metaphor in Jordan Peele's thriller Get Out was for victims of racial bigotry.
16: It's gonna kill him!
10: Also, like Get Out, Leviticus is breathtakingly well-crafted.
16: This is what they wanted. They wanted us to be scared.
10: As with She's the He and Girls Like Girls, Leviticus has queer teen audiences in mind, possibly why studios are releasing these films during Pride Month, just not exclusively, any more than Glee did on TV. Yes, Leviticus fills a representation gap. It's also freaking scary. I'm Bob Mondello.
18: 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Sounds make you cry. 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
13: That's tomorrow morning, starting at 8 a.m. on WEKU. One of the giant tenors of saxophone, Lester Young, is featured on this week's Jazz Classics later this evening at 8 on WEKU. And looking at traffic quickly in Scott County, there's an accident on McClellan Circle at the corner of Finley Drive in Georgetown, another in Clark County on eastbound I-64 at the 99-mile marker. This is WEKU.
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4: This is All Things Considered from NPR News. I'm Mary Louise Kelly.
0: And I'm Elsa Chang. It's Juneteenth, the holiday that commemorates the end of slavery in the U.S. And our colleagues at NPR's Code Switch have been looking at a question that is tied to this day, and that is, who in America actually gets compensated when the government wrongs them? Gene Demby is co-host of Code Switch, and he joins us now to talk about this very question. Hi, Gene.
1: Thank you for having me, Elsa.
0: Oh, thanks for being here. So I just want to start in a place that may feel kind of unexpected as it relates to this term reparations, and that is the Anti-Weaponization Fund. That's the fund that the Trump administration announced last month. It never happened. Right. But can you tell us how that idea connects to what you've been reporting on?
1: Right. So back in May, the Justice Department announced this nearly $1.8 billion fund that was set aside to compensate people the administration, the White House says, were wronged by the federal government. And it was strongly implied that a lot of that money could go to people pardoned for their roles in storming the Capitol on January 6, 2021. And also the number itself is telling because it's not around $1.8 billion. As Rebecca Nagel, who's a journalist and a citizen of the Cherokee Nation, told me.
2: I believe the exact number of the fund is $1.776 billion. To me, I read that number as intentionally being 1776.
1: Yeah, so we're just weeks from the country's 250th birthday, and the administration picked this number that points right back to the founding.
0: Okay, and so since the idea was announced last month, this fund, it's gotten a lot of heat from both Republicans and Democrats. Tell us the status of this fund right now.
1: I mean, it's in limbo, and that's the wild part. Like, the acting attorney general, Todd Blanch, told Congress flat out,
3: we are not moving forward with the fund.
1: But also, he refused to put that in writing. The president kept saying he still liked the idea. And he said, quote, if it was up to me, I'd pay them the kind of money they deserve, end quote. But then a federal judge stepped in and issued an injunction blocking this fund. And she gave the Justice Department a deadline that happens to fall on this Juneteenth to produce a sworn statement, you know, put it in writing, promising that this anti-weaponization fund is firmly done, scrapped.
0: Okay. There's been this whole saga. Okay. But can you explain, just step back a little and explain how something like the Anti-Weaponization Fund ties into this larger picture of race and identity in America and to reparations?
1: Yeah. So it's because of the contrast around who gets made whole. So for decades, there's been a bill sitting in Congress, and it wouldn't even pay reparations for slavery. All it would do is study the question at the federal level, what's owed after 246 years of slavery, after another century of Jim Crow and the discrimination that followed that. And that bill has been introduced over and over and over for more than 35 years, and it has never once reached the floor for a vote. We talked with Don Tamaki. He's a lawyer who worked on California's reparations task force, and his family was incarcerated in the Japanese-American concentration camps, you know, that were built by the U.S. government during World War II. His family and those like his that were imprisoned waited 46 years before they eventually got a formal apology and got financial redress from the government. But in contrast, he said,
7: when it comes to Black Americans, Congress doesn't even have the will to study what happened, let alone do anything about it. So I think there's a lesson in the Japanese American redress effort about the ability of America to right its wrongs. But the corollary is that it's what's happened to reparations for Black Americans, which still remains unfulfilled.
1: And yet, on the flip, we have this proposal to compensate anyone who believes that they were prosecuted for political reasons, including January 6th defendants. And that came together fairly quickly under this administration.
0: I mean, it kind of blows me away, Gene. Okay, so one thing that came out of your reporting was that the money that the administration wanted to use actually is there because of what is essentially an existing mechanism for reparations. Is that right?
1: Yeah,
0: that's wild to me.
1: This blew my mind. Like, I did not know this before going into this reporting, but the money from the Anti-Weaponization Fund that it would draw from comes from something called the Judgment Fund, which is basically the government's account for paying out settlements. And the machinery to pay those settlements, it exists in large part because indigenous people, Native nations, spent more than a century building those tools because they had no way to sue the U.S. government. So they had to create a different legal framework and different legal mechanisms to do that.
0: Wait, so are you saying, Gene, that because most Americans just don't know that history, The Trump administration can essentially borrow tools built by people seeking redress for real harm and then repurpose those tools for their own ends?
1: Exactly. I talked with the legal scholar Maggie Blackhawk, who's Fond du Lac Band Ojibwe, and she said there's a word she uses for this pattern. It's called the boomerang.
2: What they're doing is taking those mechanisms that people who have been harmed by the violence of the United States and turning it towards their own supporters.
0: Okay, so then what do you think, Gene? Is the story over in the case of the anti-weaponization fund?
1: No, and that's kind of the point. The fund may be frozen, but the machinery for it is still very much in place.
0: That is Gene Demby, co-host of NPR's Code Switch. Thank you so much, Gene.
1: Thank you, Elsa.
4: 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Stephen Thompson of NPR Music has the story.
5: When you think about songs from Pixar movies, you might think of Randy Newman and a song that's become a standard, You've Got a Friend in Me from Toy Story.
6: You've got a friend in me. You've got a friend.
5: Or maybe you think of Remember Me from Coco, which won the Oscar for Best Original Song. This week, Pixar accomplishes something it's never done before. It's got a song at the very top of the Billboard Hot 100. I Knew It, I Knew You is by a familiar chart topper by the name of Taylor Swift. She wrote the song and recorded it to roll over the closing credits of the new Pixar sequel, Toy Story 5.
8: But I knew it, I knew.
5: This week, just in time for Toy Story 5's release, I Knew It, I Knew You debuts at number one, a familiar spot for Taylor Swift. It's her 15th song to top the chart, putting Swift behind only The Beatles and Mariah Carey for most in a career. And it's her 70th song to hit the top 10, putting her behind only Drake. I Knew It, I Knew You isn't just the first Pixar song to hit number one. Pixar and Disney merged in 2006, so it's also only the third song from a Disney movie ever to top the Hot 100. The first, A Whole New World from 1992's Aladdin, was sung by Peebo Bryson and Regina Bell. Then, nearly three decades later, the cast of Encanto scored a massive viral hit with We Don't Talk About Bruno. With Pixar and Disney working hand in hand, both studios can claim the latest chart sensation, not to mention an early Oscar contender. The studios should have known all along that if you've got a friend in Taylor Swift, you're going to top the charts just about every time. Stephen Thompson, NPR Music.

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1: Looking at our forecast, partly cloudy skies are expected this evening and overnight tonight, with lows in the lower 60s. Tomorrow, we have a mostly sunny day, highs in the low 80s. Tomorrow night, increasing cloud coverage across the region with lows again in the lower 60s. Then on Sunday, partly sunny with a chance for thunderstorms in the afternoon and highs in the mid 80s. It's 6:30.
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3: In Denver, I'm Amy Scott, in for Kai Rizdahl. It's Friday, June 19th. Happy Juneteenth. It was a big week for the Federal Reserve. Kevin Warsh's first interest rate meeting as chair, followed by his first press conference, at which he set a decidedly different tone. With me to talk about what we might expect from the new Fed chair and the rest of the week's economic news are Stacey Vanek-Smith with Bloomberg and Jordan Holman at The New York Times. Thanks for joining us.
4: Thanks, Amy.
5: Thanks, Amy.
3: All right, Stacey, let's start with you. What did you make of that first press conference? Anything stand out to you?
4: Oh, yeah. Well, I mean, everyone was watching this press conference to see what...

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1: Was going to deliver on what Trump really wants him to deliver on, which is lowering interest rates. And I think the answer is a definitive no. I think Warsh kind of came out as a hawk in this first press conference.
2: We'll talk more about that. But Jordan, what about you? What does the beginning of the Kevin Warsh era look like just based on these initial statements and appearances?
3: Yeah, you know, I spend most of my time talking to executives. And so they were also very much watching to see what to make of how they're planning their businesses and the fact that he did keep the interest rate high. It's kind of more of the same for them, which is more of the same of trying to figure out a complex economy, what's happening with the consumer. And that's just something that's going to continue to play out in this economy.
2: Okay, so Stacey, one change that we got here was no guidance, basically. Kevin Warsh doesn't want to tell us where he thinks the Fed might be headed on interest rates. But we do have the dot plot, right, that shows where FOMC members anonymously think interest rates are headed. And as I think you alluded to, the markets really took those predictions to mean that we will see at least one increase in interest rates this year. You know, is that the right read, do you think?
1: I do think that's the right read, yes. And I think the dot plot, famously, or since Bernanke, through Yellen and Jerome Powell, I feel like the Federal Reserve has been moving towards more and more transparency and openness. And I think Warsh was delivering a message. He did not participate in the dot plot, we think. He's delivering a message that things are just going to be a little more secretive, a little more kind of behind closed doors. But he did give us one really big hint, which was he said, you know, quote, this committee will deliver on price stability, which is essentially Fed speak for we're not going to lower interest rates. But I do actually think even if he came in planning on lowering interest rates, that does seem like an appropriate response to this moment because jobs have looked stronger in the last couple months and inflation has looked higher. So both of those things would be conducive to raising interest rates. So I don't know what his initial plans were, but it seems like he's definitely moving in a hawkish direction.
2: Okay, so Jordan, you know, for those of us who watch the Fed closely, all this is super fascinating. We're always reading the fine print, interpreting body language. But what do you think this leadership change means to the average person or to the business leaders that you talk to?
3: Yeah, I mean, obviously, whatever the Fed does gives business leaders and thus us consumers who are purchasing their wares or going to their restaurants and whatnot, it gives a roadmap for just possibly how expensive things will be. Should we invest now? Should we not invest now? And when we think about what's really driving the economy, it's really the stock market. And so all of this is important to just think about the next 3-6 months or a year of what our economy and spending could be. And so when I'm talking to executives, this is just another data point that they're putting together, as well as like supply chain and thinking about the disruption from the war, all of those things to just think about what their business will look like, and thus how they price things for us, what they offer us, all of that. So it's very important, but it's just one data point that business leaders are looking at.
2: All right. So the big cloud hanging over the economy for the past 100 days or so has been the war in the Middle East. Stacey, we've got this tenuous deal now with Iran, which was looking a bit shaky, you know, even today before Israel and Hezbollah agreed to a new ceasefire. But, you know, compared to before the war and where we are now, how would you characterize the economic impact?
1: I mean, it was huge. Obviously, fuel prices went up, you know, double-digit percentages. We've all seen this change at gas stations, but also fertilizer prices rose, which has pushed up food prices. So I think everyone is hoping that this ceasefire will deliver lower price, that it will hold and it will deliver lower prices for like lower gas prices, lower food prices, which is the kind of thing that can really trickle through the economy. But that is also not certain. Even if the Strait of Hormuz closing and fuel prices rising triggered the inflationary rise. I think we all remember transitory inflation, which was kicked off by supply chain snags during COVID. Even when the supply chain snags went away,

0: way, the inflation didn't. So I think that is what everyone, including Kevin Warsh, is watching right now.
1: And Jordan, you know, we've talked about how the economy has held up, you know, so maybe surprisingly well, given all of that. And the latest retail sales numbers this week seem to back that up. How are consumers managing to keep carrying this economy, even with the higher prices that Stacey was talking about?
2: Right. Well, I think the context around these retail sales, which cover May, is it was tax refund season, and also is the start of the summer travel season. And so, when I was chatting with some CEOs in the hospitality space, and even think about like Airbnb, and you've already set your plans, so that means you're getting your clothes, whatever electronics you need. So that is kind of set. I think one of the questions is, does it continue during the summer? Because as Stacey said, just because we get the deal now, it doesn't mean everything goes back. Prices will still probably be elevated for airline flights, food costs are higher, and then consumers will have to start really thinking about trade-offs. But right now, what we saw with the retail sales might have been a moment in time with that elevated boost of tax refunds.
1: All right, Jordan Holman with the New York Times and Stacey Vanek Smith with Bloomberg. Thanks both of you for joining us and hope you have a good weekend.
0: Thanks, Amy.
2: You too.
1: U.S. markets were closed for the holiday, but we'll have some other numbers for you when we get there.

0: The spring housing market can best be characterized as mixed. High prices and high mortgage rates are still keeping many would-be buyers out. And while sales of existing homes picked up in May, the market for new builds is struggling a bit. We learned this week housing starts, that is new construction, fell sharply last month. And in April, sales declined after steady growth since January, which explains why, according to the National Association of Home Builders, nearly two-thirds of builders are offering incentives. Marketplace's Nova Safo has more.
1: Kara Lavender at John Burns Research and Consulting surveys about 300 builders monthly. And she says incentives are now averaging about 7% of the asking price for a property, about twice the pre-COVID average.
2: So incentives can be a range of things, right? Things like design option spend. So getting $50,000 or whatever it may be to spend in the design studio.
1: To customize a new home. Also,
3: builders will do things like include appliances for free. So, you know, washers and dryers, dishwashers.
1: Joel Berner is senior economist at Realtor.com.
3: They'll do free upgrades on build-to-order homes. So if you want that quartz countertop, or whatever it may be, the builder may include that at no cost just to get you to sign the deal.
1: Builders might also offer cash for closing costs, and they might, maybe, actually cut the asking price for a home, but only as a last resort, says Robert Dietz. He's chief economist at the National Association of Home Builders.
4: When you artificially lower the price of a home, you're essentially disconnecting that price from construction costs and thus setting expectations in the future that could be difficult to reverse.
1: Often, lowering what the monthly payment will be is a key selling point, experts say. And one way builders have been doing that is by lowering the interest rates buyers pay on mortgages, lower than what you'd get at a bank. Builders do this by essentially buying mortgages in bulk from a lender, says Allie Wolf, chief economist at the housing data and consultancy firm Zonda.
2: Put simply, they shell out a lot of money to then be able to offer these rates lower. That's not something you and I could do. That's only something that the builder can do because they have to put millions of dollars up front.
1: All of this leaves potential buyers with a bewildering array of options. That is, if they can afford to take advantage of the deals in the first place. I'm Nova Safo for Marketplace.

0: Nonprofits tend to be pretty lean operations. IRS data from 2024 says 97% of them in the U.S. had annual budgets of less than $5 million. And well over half were working with $50,000 or less. How these organizations stay afloat can be tricky, as you'll hear in the latest installment of our series, My Economy.
1: I'm Becca Jurdy, Executive Director of Radio Talking Book Service. We read newspapers and magazines for folks who are blind, low vision, or otherwise print impaired, and we broadcast those across the state in Omaha, Nebraska. I came to Radio Talking Book Service as a volunteer, but it was involuntary volunteering. I was convicted of a felony in 2012, and as a result had a fair amount of community service to complete, and they paired me with Radio Talking Book Service. In 2015, I wrapped up the hours and the volunteer coordinator approached me and said, "Hey, we have this part-time office summer gig paid. Would you be interested in applying?" And I thought, yeah, why not? I was at a bit of a crossroads. I was about 3 years sober. And I interviewed with the director at the time, and what he described was not going to be simply part-time, nor just a summer gig. Like, it was a role that was going to be evolving. And I thought to myself, oh man, I'm going to have to turn him down because I don't think this is for me. And he finally got done with his pitch and he looked at me and he said, "What do you think?" And I said, "Yeah, sounds great." Back in 2015, we were in that mid $200,000 a year kind of budget that goes to make sure that we keep the lights on and that we have recording booths here for our volunteers. It pays salaries. We have a small but mighty team of three. We maintain over 70 subscriptions with 27 newspapers. So that's another big chunk of our cost. But back in 2016, with our endowment, we were relying on it so much, we would have spent it all in 5 years if we were to continue at the rate we were going. I had never written a grant in my life, and so I very quickly took an online grant writing course and just taught myself how to do it on the fly, essentially. I am so grateful that every day I am of service. And I forget that sometimes when I'm crunching numbers and trying to check boxes, and then we'll get a phone call from someone that says, "Thank you for making the Lincoln Journal Star available, because I was able to find a volunteer position as a low vision person, and they have since asked me to be on their board of directors. And I would have missed that opportunity had you not read that newspaper article." It's kind of incredible.
0: It is incredible. Becca Jurdy, Executive Director of Radio Talking Book Service in Omaha, Nebraska. You know, we always say it, but it's true. We can't do this series without you. So let us know what's going on in your economy. You can do that at marketplace.org/myeconomy.

0: Coming up.
1: It's a red, white, and blue umbrella.
0: It's a good day to go to the beach. But first, let's do the numbers. U.S. markets were closed for the Juneteenth holiday. Jordan and Stacey and I talked a bit about the uncertainty still hanging over the agreement between the U.S. and Iran. In global energy markets, oil prices moved up and down with the back and forth around negotiations and ceasefires. Benchmark Brent crude futures for August hovered around $80 a barrel. U.S. West Texas Intermediate futures for July danced around $77 a barrel. And where you might be on that supply chain, AAA reports. The national average for gas is $3.97. A week ago, $4.10. A month ago, $4.53. Looking ahead to next week, circle Thursday on your calendar for a free ticket to Datapalooza. We've got first quarter GDP revision, May durable goods, and the Fed's preferred inflation measure, personal consumption expenditures. 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
5: 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I'm Roger Chesser with a mix of new and classic jazz. Then at 10, it's jazz with David Bassey. 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
0: This is Marketplace. I'm Amy Scott. In an economy that's racing towards automation, you might think a hotel housekeeper's job would be relatively safe. But while AI can't make the beds or scrub the sinks, automation is already disrupting some jobs. Rebecca Plevin with the nonprofit tech newsroom Proof News has the story.
6: Elsa Roldan is a housekeeper at a luxury hotel on the Las Vegas Strip. She used to have near complete control of the order of the room she cleaned. She checked off her progress on a clipboard. That changed in 2019 when her employer rolled out a software called the Hotel Service Optimization System, or Hot Sauce. It uses an algorithm to rank which rooms to clean next.
7: You have a device like telling you, move here, move there, like if you were a robot.
6: The app is from Spanish tech company Amadeus. In 2021, it said Hot Sauce was used by more than 70% of global hotel brands in 70 countries. It promises to speed room turnover and boost worker productivity. But Roldan told me the app sent her zigzagging around the massive hotel with her bulky cart.
7: We literally can waste more than 20 minutes in the travel time. Elevators are busy, the cart is slow.
6: It also tracks her progress throughout the day, clocking when she starts and finishes each room. I asked Amadeus about worker dissatisfaction, but no one responded. Roldan is part of a union of 60,000 hotel workers in Nevada. Soon after Hot Sauce was introduced, the union started negotiating more autonomy from the app. In 2022, it won.
7: Yes, we go with the instructions, but also if we see that a room is available to clean, we can do it.
6: Unions are in many cases using bargaining to establish basic protections against AI and automation in the workplace. But just 10% of the country's workers are union members, resulting in a patchwork of protection. I met housekeeper Luz Nunez at a resort near Palm Springs in California. She said the app makes her job more stressful. She's not represented by a union. She has a daily quota, and managers can use hot sauce to monitor her productivity. She says if you don't change the bed, they give you 20 or 25 minutes. And if you take longer than that, they'll ask you, why did you take so long? Most days, she logs a 10-minute break but keeps working, fearing she won't reach her quota. Instead, she tries to take it a little easier. She says she doesn't sit down or anything. Rather, she works a little slower. Then she picks up her pace again, ready for the algorithm to serve up another room to clean. In Palm Springs, I'm Rebecca Plevin for Marketplace.

0: On an unseasonably hot day in Venice Beach, California, earlier this year, people were out in force with their beach umbrellas, bright ones, striped ones.
1: It's a red, white, and blue umbrella.
0: Popping open for shade.
2: It was just $5, and I seen it, and I was like, let me go ahead and get this with the chair, and then I thought it would be beneficial to have shade.
1: When you're under the umbrella, like, you feel, like, that breeze, like, feels nice, and you feel cool.
0: If only cooling the planet were as easy as opening a beach umbrella. Well, what if I told you there are people actually looking into that idea as a real climate solution?
3: So, if we're too hot out here and we want a little bit less sunlight, we can put up the shade, block some of the sun, and cool us off. Obviously, the technology would be different in space, but the concept is exactly the same.
0: Morgan Goodwin is executive director of the Planetary Sunshade Institute. The organization brings together climate scientists, aerospace engineers, and governance experts to study how we could cool the Earth by reflecting sunlight from outer space. Imagine something like an umbrella about the size of Argentina.
3: We need to think of spacecraft or shade craft that are very large and very flat. And so the umbrella is a really good kind of metaphor for that. Instead of one massive spacecraft or shade craft, you would want to figure out the optimal size and then construct a very large number of those to form the kind of a total area that you would need to block.
0: Flying together like a school of fish, sort of?
3: Exactly, yeah. Okay. A constellation would be the celestial term.
0: Right. Other proposals include a shield made up of thin film bubbles or a cluster of solar sails, just hanging out, giving us some shade here on Earth.
3: There's a region of space about four times further away than the moon where objects that are placed there maintain a constant position.
0: This area in space is known as L1 or Lagrange Point 1. It's where gravitational forces between the Earth and the Sun cancel each other, so objects kind of stay put. That would allow continuous shading of the planet.
3: Think about roughly a 1% dimming of the sunlight, and the climate science that we look to says that would equate to a roughly 1 degree Celsius global average temperature reduction.
0: This idea is in the early stages. It's a tiny field, mostly researchers talking to other researchers. And there would be risks, like termination shock, the sudden warming that would result if the sunshade failed. A planetary sunshade could affect rainfall in harmful ways. Others say investing in tech solutions like this is a distraction from the real solution, decarbonizing our lives. Goodwin says a sunshade is no substitute for reducing emissions and removing some of the carbon we've already emitted from the atmosphere.
3: Even if we do both of those things as aggressively and as well as we possibly can, it still puts us into a climate trajectory that risks catastrophic tipping points. And that's even in those best case scenarios, which we are not on.
0: A planetary sunshade would also be expensive, in the low trillions of dollars, Goodwin says, though the predicted costs of unmitigated climate change are far greater. And Goodwin says the rapidly growing space economy makes a giant sunshade more feasible. To hear more about that and why many scientists are skeptical of climate interventions like this, check out the latest season of How We Survive, wherever you listen to podcasts.

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1: This final note on the way out. We're in the midst of the first World Cup since prediction markets really took off as a new way to bet on sports. And Bloomberg reports more than $5 billion have been traded on the game so far on the platforms Polymarket and Kalshi. Meanwhile, DraftKings said last weekend was its biggest ever for event contracts, bigger even than the Super Bowl. And while plenty of money is being made, one Polymarket user reportedly lost nearly $9 million when Belgium failed to beat Egypt. They tied 1-1. Think I'll stick with the no-stakes FIFA match predictor. Our theme music was composed by BJ Lederman. Marketplace's executive producer is Nancy Fargali. Joanne Griffith is the chief content officer. Neil Scarborough is the vice president and general manager. And I'm Amy Scott. Have a great weekend. We will be back on Monday.

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7: I'm Natalie Kitroev. That's coming up on The Daily from The New York Times.
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0: Live from NPR News in Washington, I'm Libby Casey. Talks between the U.S. and Iran that were scheduled to take place in Switzerland today were postponed amid continued Israeli attacks in Lebanon. A senior U.S. official who spoke on condition of anonymity told NPR that Israel and Hezbollah have agreed to a ceasefire, but the fighting appears to continue. NPR's Rob Schmitz.
8: Lebanon's health ministry says Israel's military killed at least 47 people, including at least a dozen women and children, in airstrikes overnight. For its part, Israel says four of its soldiers were killed in fighting. You know, we've had reports of a ceasefire between the two, but Israel is still occupying southern Lebanon, something Prime Minister Benjamin Netanyahu says it will continue to do, and all of this seems to be getting in the way of this peace plan.
0: That's NPR's Rob Schmitz in Lucerne, Switzerland, where Vice President J.D. Vance was expected to arrive today for negotiations before they were postponed. An association representing thousands of reproductive health centers is suing the Trump administration. Its members say the White House is trying to change a program designed to provide access to birth control. NPR's Selena Simmons Duffin reports.
9: The program is called Title 10. It was signed into law by President Nixon, and for five decades, it has helped fund free birth control for millions of patients. This spring, the Trump administration issued an unusual call for Title 10 funding.
10: The word contraception is mentioned exactly once in the 60-plus page document.
9: That's Claire Coleman, president of the National Family Planning and Reproductive Health Association. She says applicants face new political alignment rules.
10: You're required to both follow the Title 10 regulation and you're required to follow the president's executive orders on anti-DEI and anti-gender ideology. We think it's impossible.
9: Coleman's group sued, asking a federal judge to block those requirements. Selena Simmons Duffin, NPR News.
0: The Education Department is offering student loan borrowers a temporary discount on interest if they sign up for automatic payments. NPR's Corey Turner reports.
11: Hoping to entice millions of borrowers back into regular repayment, the department is offering a full percentage point off their interest rate. So a borrower with a 6% rate on their loans would see it drop temporarily to 5%. The offer begins July 1st, and the rebate would last for 2 years until summer 2028. Borrowers who are already enrolled in AutoPay don't need to do anything. They'll automatically get the discount. The Education Department says borrowers will have until the end of September to sign up and qualify. Corey Turner, NPR News.
0: British Prime Minister Keir Starmer says he will fight attempts by rival Andy Burnham to oust him from office. Burnham has served as mayor of Manchester since 2017 and won a seat in Parliament in a special election yesterday. He's openly discussed mounting a challenge to Starmer. This is NPR News, live in Washington. More young adults are living with their parents, about 25 million in 2025, according to Realtor.com. NPR's Stephen Basaha reports that's near the all-time high set during the early days of the pandemic.
12: This is not a case of just get a job so you can move out. 70% of these adults under 35 are employed. Hannah Jones is a senior economist with Realtor.com and says this is really about housing costs. Young adults did move out around 2022 when mortgage rates were low.
13: Since 2022, as housing costs have remained, you know, extremely high, mortgage rates increased, home prices remained quite high. A lot of, you know, that window of opportunity closed for a lot of young adults. And so that means that they're staying at home for longer.
12: Realtor.com reports the median home listing price is up 34% since before the pandemic. Since 2000, about twice as many adults in their early 30s are living with their parents. Stephen Basaha, NPR News.
0: The oldest bridge in Paris, the Pont Neuf, has been transformed into an artificial cavern in an act of art. French street artist J.R. created the installation out of printed fabric and air to create a dark, immersive experience, which includes cave photographs, sounds, and odors meant to evoke wet earth and smoke. The artist says it was inspired by Plato's allegory of the cave. It's open 24/7 until June 28th. An oak tree that was between 800 and 1,200 years old and linked to the legend of Robin Hood is believed to have died. The major oak in Sherwood Forest did not sprout leaves this spring. Tourism, climate change, and damage from past attempts to save it contributed to its demise. This is NPR.
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7: From The New York Times, I'm Natalie Kitroeff. 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
17: On Sunday, we reached an agreement with Iran that achieves everything we set out to accomplish, everything and much more.
7: After the U.S. and Iran signed a deal to end the war and reopen the Strait of Hormuz this week, the Trump administration touted it as a huge victory.
18: We and the broader region win. Iran is weakened, their nuclear program destroyed, their economy in desperate straits.
7: But when the actual terms of the agreement became public,
19: this will go down as a tremendous foreign policy blunder.
7: It prompted a wave of criticism from lawmakers in both parties about what exactly the Trump administration had given up.
20: It's not even comparable to the Obama deal. It's worse by a lot.
19: Iran ends up stronger. Our allies in the region are weaker.
21: There's no specific commitment to the verifiable dismantling of their nuclear weapons program.
22: History demonstrates that giving billions of dollars to theocratic lunatics who want to murder us is an exceptionally bad idea.
19: I think it's a deep mistake.
7: Today, my colleague David Sanger explains what the U.S. gets out of the deal and just how much Iran stands to gain. It's Friday, June 19th. David, hello again. At this point, it feels like you are on The Daily almost every other day. So thank you so much for giving us so much of your time.
23: Great to be with you, Natalie, as always.
7: So first, what is in this deal? Start with what the U.S. got.
23: Well, the main thing that the U.S. got, Natalie, was a 60-day ceasefire in the war and sort of a return to the status quo, at least for a little while, that existed before the U.S. and Israel attacked Iran. But the key thing to know is that it didn't really address any of the issues that led the president and Prime Minister Netanyahu to attack Iran. It just sort of resets the clock, and it has one paragraph on what was the underlying cause of this war, which is Iran's nuclear program.
7: And what does it say about the program?
23: Well, the first sentence says, "The Islamic Republic of Iran reaffirms that it shall not procure or develop nuclear weapons." Now, the president's been making a big deal of this, that the Iranians have promised not to do this. The only problem with that is they made the same promise in 1970 when they ratified the Nuclear Non-Proliferation Treaty.
7: Right.
23: They made the same promise in 2015 when they signed the Obama-era deal. It's on the first page.
7: The key word there seems to be reaffirms.
23: Reaffirms. Then it's got a second part of this saying that they agree to sit down and talk about what they're going to do about all of Iran's nuclear program, its stockpiles of uranium. And Iran agrees that they're going to take their 11 tons of material, although they don't specify the number here, and they're going to downblend it.
7: And what does that mean exactly? What is downblending?
23: Downblending means diluting it, essentially. And their concern is if they simply downblend it, there is always the risk that later on they could re-enrich it. But the important thing to know here is what they're not committing to, which is actually shipping the material out of the country.
7: Why is that significant?
23: Well, during the Obama-era deal in 2015, they actually did agree to ship out about 97% of the stockpile they had at the time.
7: Well, to that point, on the whole, when it comes to everything relating to nuclear weapons in this deal, how does it compare to what Obama got? You've told us how much Trump cares about his deal being better than Obama's. So is it?
23: Not yet. So the administration talks a lot about conversations that they have had, understandings they think they have struck with the Iranians on the side that would resolve the big nuclear issues. But that negotiation is going to be so complex that they kicked it to a completely separate set of talks that are supposed to start in the next few days and run for 60 days. Hmm. Although everybody, including the president, has said they expect it to take longer. And you can't even compare these documents because the Obama-era agreement was 150 pages of what you do with the material, how you'd inspect it, what kind of facilities you have to close, which ones you can keep open. It was incredibly detailed, and the Iranians fought over every paragraph.
7: Mm-hmm.
23: So that's not what this document is. This document's about a ceasefire. It's only got one paragraph that really deals directly with the nuclear program at all. And so the big issue here is, what do you get in the second negotiation?
7: Okay, so that remains to be settled. What about the Strait of Hormuz? This is obviously the thing that was absolutely necessary for the U.S. in order to get to this deal in the first place. You told us earlier in the week that the administration has been touting that the Strait would be open without Iran charging tolls for ships to pass through it. Is that what's in the deal on that front?
23: Well, kinda. It's in the deal for 60 days, the 60 days of this ceasefire. So after the 60 days is over, the document kind of acknowledges that Iran and Oman, which is right opposite it in the strait, may well figure out some way to exercise their sovereignty mm-hmm. and charge something. I doubt they'll call it a toll. They'll probably call it a service fee for keeping the strait open. So that's not quite returning things to the way they were in earlier mid-February of 2026.
7: Right, because back then, pre-war, there was no fee or toll at all to go through the strait.
23: That's right. But the bigger import of this is that it also suggests that Iran and Oman have some sovereign rights over this very narrow passageway that is also considered an international waterway. And if you've got rights over it to charge tolls, you may consider that you've got the right to shut it down in the future. And if that's the case, then the world has changed in a very big way at the end of this war from the way it was before.
2: So it should be good for consumers. We saw Wall Street had a huge reaction to that. How do you assess?
23: Well, it's a big win for us because we get to go back to something that approximates the conditions prior to President Trump's decision to go to war.
2: Mm-hmm.
23: So, yes, that's a reason the markets reacted so well. The price of oil dropped. Hopefully the price of gasoline will drop.
2: And should we take from that that President Trump is prioritizing solving the immediate economic issues caused by the war over preventing Iran from having this new source of power long term?
23: Natalie, he said as much in Europe.
17: So the one thing I didn't want to see is I didn't want to see economic catastrophe. If you kept this going, that could have happened.
23: He twice noted the experience of Herbert Hoover, the 31st president, right, who presided over the stock market crash that led to the Great Depression.
17: So rather than possibly going into a depression, rather than having your favorite president be Herbert Hoover, I was always the one I didn't want to be.
23: For him, this is not just an economic calculation, it's a political calculation. His entire party was telling him that if these gas prices stayed up through the summer when everybody's driving into the midterms, that he's got a big problem.
2: But despite that, you hear a lot of people in Trump's own party saying that this is not a good deal. You had Bill Cassidy, a moderate Republican senator, calling it the worst foreign policy blunder in decades.
23: That's right. And now we're hearing more and more of it. But that's mostly because of how much Iran gets up front.
7: We'll be right back.

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4: This is The Daily. I'm Natalie Kitroff. Back to my conversation with David Sanger on just how much President Trump gave up in the peace deal with Iran.
5: Okay, David, what are the big upfront benefits for Iran?
6: Well, the biggest upfront benefit, Natalie, is the blockade goes away. And that American blockade, to remind you, was a blockade against any shipping traffic coming into Iran and any going out.
5: Right.
6: So it basically bottled up all of their oil shipments. That's all over. So they can start shipping and money will be flowing to Iran again through those sales. And that all happens immediately. Now, once they get that oil money flowing, obviously, they've got a lot of people suffering. They have a lot of rebuilding to go do. But one of the big concerns is once the money comes in, it will probably be spent in part on rebuilding many of their military facilities that were destroyed during the war. And there's nothing in the agreement that restricts where that money goes.
5: Got it. Okay, so that seems very good for Iran. What else do they get right away?
6: Well, not right away, Natalie, but very soon, they begin to get access to some of that $24, $25 billion in frozen assets, Iranian money that has been locked up in financial institutions for years. And they've been deeply interested in getting it back. And the agreement says that the money can be fully usable for payment to any ultimate beneficiary designated by Iran's central bank. Well, there are a lot of beneficiaries in Iran who are designated as terrorists or they're on sanctions lists. And this seems to suggest that they, too, could be recipients. And that's to say nothing of an even bigger pot of money that is described vaguely in the agreement. And that would be a $300 billion economic development fund for Iran.
5: Where is that money coming from, David?
6: Well, no one's quite sure. The U.S. says it's not coming from American taxpayers, but presumably it would come from the Gulf allies. Now, let's stop and acknowledge for a moment this may never happen, right? I'm not even sure how the Iranian economy could absorb $300 billion. And the place is so riven with corruption that a lot of investors would be rightly concerned to think that their money would disappear into the black hole of Iran, where the IRGC, the military, does not exactly conform with normal accounting standards.
5: And what about sanctions relief? This has been another huge issue for Iran. They've been under strict economic sanctions for a really long time.
6: That's right. And those sanctions are on all kinds of things. They're on banking. They're on export controls. And they come from all kinds of places. Some have been placed by President Trump. Some were kept in place by Joe Biden, who never reversed the Trump sanctions. Some go back to the Bush administration. There are sanctions that Congress has imposed. There are sanctions the United Nations Security Council has imposed.
5: Layers upon layers of sanctions.
6: It's a big, complicated morass. But the agreement is very clear. The U.S. undertakes to terminate all types of sanctions against Iran, including all kinds of international sanctions. But again, it says that they will negotiate the details and the schedule of this as part of that 60-day negotiation. So again, the administration is relying in a very Trumpian way on the concept that the Iranians will value turning on the money spigot more than holding on to their nuclear program.
5: Taking all of these things together, it feels like a pretty massive pile of financial wins that the Trump administration is giving Iran in this negotiation. What do you make of that? It's a little surprising to me, to be honest.
6: Well, first, this is hardly the first administration to try that strategy. It is based on the concept that Iran fundamentally wants to be part of Western institutions, that it wants to be part of the global community again. And I'm sure most Iranians do. You know, we know that it's a very young population. They want visas. They want to be able to go study abroad. They want to basically do what their peers in many other countries in the region are able to go do.
5: Mm-hmm.
6: But that theory has always run into the underlying reality that the country is run by a revolutionary government. And there are many who think that it is their task to complete the 1979 revolution, which is fundamentally based on opposition to the United States. And so the president himself, in February, when he was arguing for regime change in Iran, was basically making the case you can't make a deal like this with the existing government. Today, he wants you to believe that we can.
5: Right.
6: But not only, you know what strikes me the most about this agreement? It's the stuff that's missing.
5: What do you mean by that?
6: Well, think about missiles, right? There's no reference in the entire memorandum of understanding to opening a negotiation about missiles. And yet that was one of President Trump's immediate goals when he announced the opening of the war on February 28th. We heard Secretary of State Marco Rubio come back to it time and time again, saying the missile program protected the nuclear program and that Iran couldn't have missiles that can reach Israel. And then yesterday in Europe, the president turns right around on this and says, well, of course they need missiles. The Saudis have missiles. They can't be left without the ability to defend themselves. That was not the understanding going in, and this is one of the biggest issues for the Israelis because they're in missile range of the Iranians, and the United States isn't. And it's not just the missile issue they're complaining about. There's no reference in the memorandum of understanding that would block Iran from funding Hamas and Hezbollah or other terror groups that have long opposed Israel. The administration says, don't worry, we'll get to that in the later negotiations. But it's not at all clear that they actually will.
5: And what does the administration say about all this anger from Israel, their primary partner in this war, over these terms?
6: Well, the most explicit response came from Vice President Vance on Thursday in Washington.
7: Donald J. Trump is the only head of state in the entire world who is sympathetic to the nation of Israel at this moment in time.
6: And he basically said, no one has had Israel's back more than Donald Trump.
7: To some of these cabinet members in Israel who are attacking the president of the United States, the other thing that I would say is that over the last 3 months, 2/3 of the defensive weapons that have protected your homeland have been built by American hands and paid for by American tax dollars.
6: That he has saved the country any number of ways.
7: If I was in the cabinet of the Israeli government, I might not be attacking the only powerful ally that I have anywhere left in the entire world.
6: The remarkable thing here is that just 4 months ago, we went into this war side by side with Israel.
5: Mm-hmm.
6: And we're coming out of it deeply split on the terms to end the war.
5: Right. This is a very new and confrontational posture toward Israel from the Trump administration. But David, just to step back, I want to ask about your sense of who actually comes out on top here in this deal, in this negotiation. Obviously, the war has taken a huge toll on Iran's economy, on its military. It's caused massive destruction. But does this agreement set the regime up to come out of this conflict in a stronger position? Like, did the regime win?
6: Well, in the short term, it's certainly weaker than it was before the war. They've lost their navy, their air force, a lot of their missiles. It may take years for them to go recover. But ultimately, there is a pathway here for Iran to become stronger. Now, just because they have the opportunity, Natalie, to get all these economic benefits doesn't mean they actually will. The Iranians have a long record of stepping on their own economic opportunities because somebody somewhere decides to go back to the agenda of making America the primary enemy. And that's always the internal battle inside Iran. But there's no question that they emerge stronger, in part because they survived taking on the biggest military power in the world. I mean, the Iranians knew they couldn't take the U.S. military on frontally. They would have been crazy to do so. They set out on a strategy early on of causing so much economic and energy disruption that they believe the United States would be forced to blink first. And it turns out it was the United States that needed a way out.
5: Well, David, thank you so much.
6: Thank you, Natalie. Always great to be with you.
5: David Sanger is the White House and National Security Correspondent for The New York Times.
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4: 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I'm Natalie Kitroff. 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
8: I'm Sean Illing, host of The Gray Area, and today I'm bringing the Today Explained audience a special edition of the show. 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On today's episode, we're diving into dating and, in particular, how the internet has made dating so challenging for Gen Z.
9: I do believe that most people want to be loved, you know, they want to be seen. It was more that they didn't know how to get there. They didn't feel confident almost in their skills and understanding to make it happen for themselves.
8: That's coming up.
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10: Live from NPR News in Washington, I'm Louise Schiavone. Talks between the U.S. and Iran on a preliminary agreement to extend a ceasefire and allow ships to transit the Strait of Hormuz were to have resumed in Switzerland today. Iran chose not to participate amid fighting between Israel and Hezbollah. Vice President J.D. Vance did not travel to Switzerland either. NPR's Danielle Kurtzleben has more on Vance's movements.
11: Well, he confirmed at yesterday's White House press briefing that he's leading the negotiation team. But there aren't a lot of details yet on that, though. He had been supposed to go to Switzerland today for that ceremonial signing, but Trump signed the deal a couple days ago. So now the White House says negotiation plans aren't finalized and Vance and his team will leave at the first opportunity.
10: Shipping movement is now reported through the Strait of Hormuz, with Lloyd's List Intelligence reporting that for the first time in more than 100 days, major ship owners whose vessels had been stuck there since February are transiting the strait. The newest Air Force One plane, a gift to President Trump from the Qatari government, has been delivered. NPR's Ava Berger has details.
12: President Donald Trump addressed service members in front of the jet painted red, white, and blue. He praised the early delivery of the luxury Boeing 747.
13: This plane was transformed into a flying White House at a level of luxury that nobody's ever seen before. Probably even almost outside of an airplane. Nobody's ever seen anything like this.
12: The Qatari government gifted the plane to Trump last year. Industry groups originally said the plane could be worth about $400 million. It was one of the biggest foreign gifts ever received by the U.S. government. Because of that, it raised legal and ethical questions at the time. The plane will now undertake commissioning flights as a, quote, final exam before the president officially uses it. Ava Berger, NPR News.
10: Markets were closed for Juneteenth today. This is NPR. The Department of Homeland Security is abandoning a plan to use a Georgia warehouse as an ICE detention center.

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1: A house in the city of Social Circle was slated to detain as many as 10,000 people, tripling the city's population. The city said its water and sewer infrastructure couldn't support that. Now the Georgia District's Republican congressman tells the city the plan for their warehouse is dead. Democratic Senator Raphael Warnock also worked with the city to oppose the plan and credits popular resistance for the outcome.
2: It's clear to me now that this White House and this administration viewed Social Circle's concerns as nothing more than a thorn in their side.
1: Warnock says he's yet to confirm reports that DHS is selling almost all the ICE warehouses. For NPR News, I'm Grant Blankenship.
3: Authorities in Indonesia say they have foiled an attempt to illegally trade 21 protected green sea turtles from the island of Bali. A 67-year-old man was arrested. The turtles were rescued. Indonesia has protected turtle species for more than 35 years and has outlawed their trade. The International Union for Conservation of Nature says poaching of turtle eggs by local communities and organized crime is a key driver of a global crisis that has pushed six of the world's seven sea turtle species into threatened categories. This is NPR.
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6: This is The Gray Area. I am Sean Illing. My guest today is Christine Emba. She's a writer and a senior fellow at the American Enterprise Institute. Christine writes about sex, dating, loneliness, gender, religion, social norms, basically all the moral anxieties of modern life. But really, this is a much broader conversation about why Gen Z is retreating from dating and relationships altogether, and how the internet is supercharging all of those trends. I started with the question, why doesn't Gen Z date anymore?
7: I hear a couple of things. First, I think, is a general sense of anxiety around interacting with other people. So one of the things that I cited in my New York Times piece was this major survey that came out. It was done by the Institute for Family Studies and the Wheatley Institute at BYU. And they did a nationally representative study of Americans ages 22 to 35. And then they narrowed that down to people who explicitly said that they were interested in relationships or getting married one day and who are currently not married. And they asked about dating. And the first line of the report is so dark to me. They're like, top line conclusion is that we are in a depressed dating economy, which like makes me depressed just to say, frankly. And then the reasons that people cited for not dating were really just like anxiety based. First, there was the idea of like money, which speaks to the precariousness. Like dating is expensive. I'm not sure if I have enough money, et cetera, to take people out on dates. But then also like 50% of people talked about having issues with what the survey described as dating efficacy, which really, when they broke it down, meant that they didn't think that they knew how to or were confident enough to approach someone of the opposite sex. They weren't confident that they could like read social cues. They weren't confident that they could accept rejection and like bounce back if, you know, they dated someone and it didn't work out. So because of their anxiety,

0: anxiety, it's exactly the cycle that you stated. They were just like opting out of doing it. And I hear a lot of this anxiety when I've gone to college campuses and talked to young people myself too. There's just this worry about getting it wrong.
1: You mentioned the dating apps. I mean, you would think on the surface that should make dating easier. But again, it's that easiness, right? It's the frictionlessness of the whole thing, which wipes away the courtship process, right? Where you actually, where you have to encounter the other and learn about the other and allow them to learn about you, which is bumpy and yes, has a lot of friction. But that's life in the world with other people. And again, as that becomes more intolerable, the idea of doing that becomes scarier for understandable reasons. And I have a lot of sympathy for people who have like grown up, like become young people in this environment. I mean, it just feels really stacked against social flourishing and emotional well-being, for lack of a better word.
0: Like many of the technological developments over the past 10 to 15 years, I think that dating apps were something we were all very excited about when they first happened. Like, yeah, this should make things easier. And then they've kind of turned out to be a social cancer. You know, one thing that I also hear from younger people about dating apps, and I mean, also from older people, honestly, is that first, especially men, seem to feel like they experience just so much rejection on dating apps because, you know, you're swiping through people like a deck of cards. You see that there are so many people out there, and then you try and match with them and they don't match with you, or you start a conversation and it doesn't go anywhere, or they unmatch. And it's like a volume of rejection that is kind of abnormal for a human person to experience. And I think that kind of sours people on the use of the apps and sometimes on the opposite sex. Women experience this rejection too, but also experience a lot of harassment and sometimes like really scary things on the apps and the way that people approach them and talk to them. And so I think that can dim their view of the opposite sex. And then there is also just like the way that the apps are set up, right? I mean, like you really are swiping through hundreds of people. Like you don't know what they're looking for. They don't know who you are. It's very easy to treat people poorly or casually or waste people's time. And so it begins to feel like a slog. Yeah, you're shopping for commodities, which is not how you want to be related to as a human person. And also kind of crowds out other, I think, more healthy options for dating that we used to have in the past. You know, like if you go to a bar these days, you realize that people aren't sort of mixing up and, you know, talking to each other, buying people drinks. There's almost a stated assumption in many public places that like, okay, we know that the apps are where romance happens. So I'm not going to bother anyone in real life. I'll just wait to see if they're on the app.
1: Right.
0: But then if you're not matching with people, like you don't get that practice, there's not that human interaction. And so, yeah, things begin to feel very cold.
1: I've heard you say that men and women at least seem to be withdrawing in different ways, certainly on the surface, right? Like men more into grievance and the self-optimization. Women, in a lot of cases, seem to be just decentering men altogether. Do you see those as parallel responses to the same world, or is there something importantly different about the way Gen Z men and women are adapting or reacting to the conditions?
0: I think, and this is not totally separate from dating, but also a larger sort of question and phenomenon in and of itself, we're seeing a real gender divergence in younger generations. And this became really notable during the 2024 elections, right? Where young men tended to remain in the center or move in a slightly more conservative direction, and young women voted far to the left. And that seems kind of representative of how the sexes are separating in real life, too. When I talked about sort of dating apps and other situations, sort of turning men and women off of each other, I think younger women especially are more primed to think that men are sort of dangerous, bad, gross, too conservative, kind of a risk. And men are, again, I guess I'm going to like hashtag not all men, hashtag not all women, tend to see women as like not liking them, man bashing. And also like kind of users and untrustworthy themselves. And I would say that a lot of this is fueled by social media too. And again, the amount of time that people spend on social media in this moment. Like if you're on YouTube and you're watching sort of, I don't know, what might be considered male-centered videos, right? Like you're watching sports clips or whatever. It doesn't take you very long for the algorithms to suddenly take you to like Andrew Tate or some like dating advice guru who tells you that, you know, like women only want one thing, or women only want men who are 666. And also all women are constantly sleeping around and are untrustworthy. And, you know, you can call women foids and whatever, all of this stuff.
1: Wait, what is 666? I'm sorry.
0: I can't pass over. My brain is rotted from researching this. You know, this idea that women only date men who are 6 feet tall, make six figures and have a six pack or something else. But like all these stereotypes about women that are false, first of all, but make them seem like the enemy who you're sort of always fighting with and have to control and demeaning. And then women on the other side are often getting a lot of advice about, or a lot of conversation, we could say, about how bad the patriarchy is and how, you know, unsafe relationships can be and how many, you know, narcissists there are out there. And so they're like, I don't want to deal with that either. So both of the sexes are sort of in opposition to each other and end up, because they're not spending time in person, you know, taking in these stereotypes and avoiding each other even further.
1: It's not just that they're not spending time together in the real world. It seems the problem is also that online, they're just shadowboxing with caricatures of the other sex, right? It's mostly men talking to other men in their online corner and women talking to other women in their corner. And they're both sort of grappling with like cartoon versions in a lot of cases of each other, which again, just feeds into the cycle of distrust and anxiety. I mean, I guess this is a recurring theme. Lots of doom loops here. This is another one, I think.
0: Yeah, no, I think shadow boxing is like the exact correct term, actually. Like men are arguing with other men about women who they are not in contact with. Women are talking about men who they're not in contact with. And the, you know, the way that you would correct this, right, is by spending time with an actual woman, if you're a man, and being like, oh, is this correct or incorrect? Like this real woman in the world could tell me something about how women are. But if you're spending all of your time online, and also if, you know, algorithmically you're pushed into the specific like male content or female content funnel, you're not really doing any of that. And like, it's funny, I've had this experience and I see this online not infrequently where, you know, some guy posts something about how all women want is X, Y, and Z. And a bunch of women are like posting under his X thread, like, no, actually, as a woman, I can tell you that's not true. And he's like, I don't believe you. Women lie. We know this. And it's like, the women are here, but you'd rather listen to like Fresh and Fit tell you about women or something, like some podcast.
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1: We're back with a special drop of The Gray Area and Christine Emba. We've been talking about Gen Z, dating, and relationships.
0: I think that people really do desire love and companionship and like to be in community with other people, to be with someone else. But doing that is kind of hard, especially if you didn't necessarily learn the skills or have spent a lot of your time isolated. Like going out, putting on the right clothes, like figuring out how to talk to girls, say, is kind of a slog, and you might get rejected a bunch of times and it feels bad. But in the past, you kind of had to do it if you like wanted to have sex or like experience some kind of sexual relief. But, you know, for men, I think especially, first you could kind of not do it and find a bunch of guys to whine about your problems within a forum and give you like an excuse not to do it because like women won't want you anyway, et cetera, et cetera. Yeah. Or you could just sort of watch porn, which is like not as good as being in a relationship, but you know, for the moment maybe suffices. It's frictionless. It's easier than doing the real thing. Dating apps have made sort of the asking someone out on a date feel frictionless and can feel like kind of a substitute. Like, well, you know, I tried dating, but I didn't match with anyone. So I guess I'll give up now. Like, I'm not going to pursue this further. I'm worried now about sort of AI and how that's going to play into it in the future as people, you know, enter into sort of emotional entanglements with these chatbots who will never, you know, tell them that they're wrong. Like, you don't really have to practice relationship skills because like the bots affirm you and agree with you. Like, you don't learn how to argue, how to have friction. And then women, I think I'm very interested in the rise of romanticy. What is really kind of like written softcore as a way to sort of engage romantically without putting yourself out there. Or this idealization of a sort of like soft, detached life or bed rotting or whatever, you know, self-optimization and wellness as almost in lieu of forcing yourself out there and the discomfort of other people.
1: I really do think, Christine, if you ask the aliens on whose supercomputer, I presume, our current simulation is running, if you ask them to build a social environment most likely to destroy the conditions of human connection, I feel like this is the program they would write. Now that I've just said those words out loud, do you think I sound hysterical?
0: I do not think that you sound hysterical. In fact, I agree with you. And I have felt increasingly...
1: About the aliens or the sexual conditions?
0: Okay, the aliens did sound a little bit crazy. I'm not going to lie to you there. But the social conditions, like I have become increasingly radicalized, not really just the internet, but actually social media, specifically in the interaction styles that it preferences and increasingly like doesn't even preference, it just forces upon people. You know, as far as the internet goes, I don't know that we were ever meant to have this much information at our fingertips or be in contact with this many people. Then social media and the way that it prioritizes and reifies sort of fear, anger, you know, takes you out of the real world, gives you facsimiles of the real world that you can live in. I think it's been bad. I think we made some mistakes, some big mistakes.
1: Well, I mean, look, humans have never been super great with uncertainty, but the internet has just turned ordinary uncertainty into an endless feedback loop of analysis and insecurity. You know, it's like we've all become Dostoevsky characters or something. But all these pathologies we're talking about, I mean, do they seem genuinely new to you, or maybe just a case of the internet amplifying old anxieties?
0: I think a bit of both is the right way to put it. I mean, the problem of humanity, right? Like, the problem of being mortal has been sort of trying to be seen and understood by people, trying to find connection and failing, feeling alone and trying to make meaning of it, et cetera. Like, that, we have all always felt misunderstood and not able to fully understand the world. That's the human condition. I think that the internet and social media and dating apps have supercharged specific aspects of that and made them feel even worse, and also given them sort of outsized prominence in our day-to-day lives. You know, like, again, I think it's the human condition to think about the future and perhaps be a little bit worried about what's coming down the pike. That's always the case, right? But today you have that, and then it's like, oh, every second of the day you're going to get a news alert about how some major crisis is happening in some other country. You can't do anything about it. It might be coming for you. You don't know, but you're just going to know about it, you know? Or a crisis happening in your country, or some bad statistic about how bad dating is. And before, like, you know, you might have anxiety about the future and all of those things might be true, but you weren't constantly being bombarded with that fact every second.
1: Well, it makes you feel anxious and impotent at the same time. Not good.
0: Right.
1: You can't do anything about all of those terrible things. And so having it bombard your brain cannot be good. And again, all these platforms, dating apps or social media, what do they all have in common? Well, probably several things, but certainly one of them is that they monetize insecurity.
0: Yeah.
1: Basically. And that's all that this comes to. If you follow all of these things back to, like, the source, it's insecurity.
0: Yeah.
1: And to me, that's the beginning and the end of the thing.
0: They monetize insecurity. And also they are volume plays in different ways. Yeah. And I think that is, I'm not sure that the human psyche has caught up to that. And so that adds to our anxiety. Like, if it's news apps, it's sort of receiving all this information that you don't know how to handle. If it's dating apps, it's seeing, like, the volume of people who are out there in the world not dating you or who you should be trying to talk to, but you can't. I think that's sort of hard for people to handle, but we don't really know how to express that, maybe.
1: I find this to be tragic, really. And I have enormous sympathy for Gen Z and younger generations who have been thrown into a world that is so weirdly disconnected and so shaped by institutions with perverse incentive structures. It is no wonder they are the way they are. But they did not come out like this. Like, the world they inherited made them like this. And that's not their fault. And so I just feel like that's a note on which to end, at least for me.
0: I would echo that too. I think that's actually really important to say. I feel like a lot of people feel like there is something wrong with them. It's not their fault. Like, this culture is bad, and has become bad for human connection in ways that we didn't choose. You know, I am hopeful, though, that in recognizing that the culture is off, that something is off, that can give people some motivation or impetus to try and change it. And I think that the first thing that we have to start doing is, and this is a very internet-y suggestion, just touching grass, just going outside and like trying, perhaps even failing, to talk to people by seeking out that in-person connection, because everybody wants it. Like, you think that people don't want it, but if you want it, someone else wants it too. And like, you don't have to be perfect. You don't have to get it right. You can just try. And that's the first step.
1: That's writer and researcher Christine Emba. This conversation ran in its full form on my podcast, The Gray Area, which you can find wherever you get your podcasts. I'm Sean Elling. The Today Explained team will be back on Monday with a fresh episode for you.

0: 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Jazz Classics with Roger Chesser will begin in just a moment.
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0: 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This is WEKU Richmond Lexington, WEKH Hazard, WEKC Corbin, WEKP Pineville, and WEKM Maysville. 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